0: A boy was found dead inside a car yesterday afternoon while two other children have undergone surgery and remain in hospital. Deputy Commissioner Peter McKenna says officers will allege the woman's wounds were self-inflicted.
1: So we have to wait for the medical side to play out. Once that has played out, if she recovers from those injuries, certainly our detectives will look to speak to her with the intent on charging with homicide.
0: It follows three other suspected domestic violence-related deaths across New South Wales over the weekend. The Premier, Chris Minns, says governments, police and all sections of society need to do more to confront the issue.
2: This is confronting and incredibly violent, but we can't become numb to the pain or the violence that we see. We still need to take action.
0: If you or someone you know is in an abusive situation, contact Full Stop Australia, 1800 Full Stop. That's 1800 385 578. The federal government says it's not actively considering handing out a baby bonus to encourage more Australians to have children as the fertility rate continues to drop. The intergenerational report released today shows Australia's fertility rate is expected to drop faster over the next 40 years than previously forecast. Finance Minister Katie Gallagher says the government is focused on supporting parents through investments rather than one-off bonuses.
3: How do we make those choices available for people? If they want to have children, how do we support that? And that can be through our investments in early education and care, our three-day guarantee, our extending PPL, our, you know, ensuring that dads or second parents can take it.
0: The Prime Minister Anthony Albanese is in New York officially launching Australia's campaign for a seat on the UN Security Council, which he says would give Australia the power to help shape the world's response to challenges, including the rapid rise of AI. Temporary membership does not convey the all-powerful veto power granted to permanent members, but Professor of International Law at Western Sydney University, Christopher Michelson, says that's not where the real power lies.
4: It's really about being at the table where the most important international crises are being discussed. So the real value of the Security Council seat is not the veto. It is the ability to bring countries together, to defend international rules, and to make sure that Australia's voice is heard when major decisions are being made.
0: Analysts expect the coalition's new fuel policy will put pressure on the Labor government. The plan would see excise cuts locked in when global oil prices exceed $100 a barrel for 2 weeks. The opposition leader Angus Taylor says it would be funded from increased tax revenue from legal cigarettes, driven by his proposed cut to tobacco excise. Head of Energy Research at MST Financial, Saul Kavanagh, says the coalition's announcement is well-timed.
5: We're literally days away from the policies the coalition proposed being triggered, and so we'd see excise being cut again. And I think that's going to put pressure on the Albanese government to do this once more. And I think that's probably part of the intent behind the timing of this announcement.
0: John Farnham's son Rob joined the lineup of music stars honouring the Australian music legend at a special concert last night. 120 artists performed at Rod Laver Arena in Melbourne with Jimmy Barnes, Keith Urban, Kate Sobrano and Richard Marx paying tribute. The 77-year-old was unable to attend due to deteriorating health. The singer is now receiving continuous oxygen support and nursing care. Fans leaving the concert last night say Rob Farnham's rendition of Love to Shine was a highlight.
6: And John's son, and why he sang, be so proud of him, and he just sounded so much like his dad, so...
0: In cricket, Josh English says Australia's ODI series sweep over Zimbabwe has provided valuable experience ahead of the next year's 50-over World Cup. The 31-year-old scored his second-ever century in the format to help the visitor secure one wicket win in the third and final game of the series in Harare. The Australian side will have a further opportunity to hone their skills when they tour South Africa starting Thursday. English says it'll help them get acclimatised to the region with the tournament fast approaching.
7: It's clearly really important that the World Cup's only 12 months away in those conditions, so we get a nice little trial run, we'll see the different conditions and maybe work on some new combinations.
0: This is ABC News.
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9: A very good morning to you. I'm Rhiannon Elston, coming to you from Gadigal land. It's great to be with you this Monday. Making news, the PM arrives in New York to launch Australia's bid for a seat on the UN Security Council.
10: Australia's voice on the council matters

0: so we can be a part of shaping some of these biggest issues which are facing the world.
1: Perth's beaches to reopen days after a shark attack in the city's north forced them to close. And a Four Corners investigation lifts a lid on cybersecurity flaws surrounding one of the nation's top-selling vehicles. First, though, the Prime Minister has arrived in New York, where he's stepping up Australia's bid for a seat on the United Nations Security Council. The pitch isn't only aimed at his international counterparts. Anthony Albanese is also having to justify it to the Australian people. The ABC's national political lead, David Spears, is at the UN.
2: I think this is Anthony Albanese trying to champion and maintain the rules-based order at a time when those rules are under severe strain, to put it mildly. I mean, the big powers flexing their muscle, ignoring international rules, waging wars and trade battles, and that includes Donald Trump, who's famously said, "I don't need international law." So, look, there are strong reasons, I think, why Australia is fighting to keep those rules alive, along with other like-minded middle powers. So this is a bid for a temporary seat on the UN Security Council for the years 2029 and 2030. Australia's produced a slick video to go along with its pitch today here at the UN. We have held one of these temporary seats five times in the past. The last time was back in 2013-14. And having a seat at the table then did give Australia a voice to pursue accountability over the downing of MH17. So this seat, it's a few years from now. It's difficult to know what sort of issues would be dominating then, what wars might still be raging or might have even started new wars by then. Or indeed, we don't know whether Anthony Albanese will still be there as Prime Minister.
3: The PM is also trying to convince the Australian people that this is a good idea. Is that a little unusual?
2: Well, yes, I think it is. I mean, there was a time when most Australians were quite proud to bid for something like this on the world stage, to have a seat at the top table. But that last bid was an expensive process and there was some blowback at the time over that. And now, of course, you've got Pauline Hanson in a dominant position in the polls. She wants Australia to quit the United Nations altogether. I mean, even Donald Trump hasn't gone that far. But Anthony Albanese is clearly aware that he will have critics who'll accuse him of having the wrong priorities here, pursuing something like this on the world stage when there are so many other problems back home. So I think that's why he is linking this bid to the hip pocket issues at home. The wars in Ukraine and the Middle East, he points out, have pushed up fuel prices and inflation, and Australia, therefore, needs to do everything it can to stop these things happening.
0: Australia's voice on the council matters so it can be a part of shaping some of these biggest issues which are facing the world and our nation over the next decade. And I'll always put Australia's national interests first. If elected to the Security Council, we will use our seat to advance the safety and prosperity of Australia, our region and the world. And the challenge of climate change is another one, where particularly for our Pacific neighbours, Australia having a seat on the table will be very important.
3: Many of the leaders there at the UN this week are focused on the risks posed by artificial intelligence. Are we likely to see much agreement on safeguards?
2: I think we'll see general agreement amongst many countries on the need for safeguards, many middle powers in particular who are worried about the pace at which AI is being developed. And as Anthony Albanese put it yesterday, the fear that humans will lose control of this technology. But it does not look like there will be agreement from the two leaders who really matter here, Donald Trump and Xi Jinping. President Trump is fighting against any slowdown of AI development. He calls these fears a hoax. China is also dismissing these concerns as fear-mongering. Trump and Xi will meet at the White House on Thursday, and I don't think anyone's holding their breath that we'll see some breakthrough agreement to hit the brakes on AI.
1: And that was the ABC's national political lead, David Spears, speaking to Rachel Mealy from New York. Well, it's been a horrific weekend in New South Wales. Four people have died in separate domestic violence incidents. Yesterday in the Blue Mountains, a mother and three children were found with stab wounds in a car by community members. A five-year-old boy died at the scene. Deputy Police Commissioner Peter McKenna reports the two children and mother are still in a critical condition in hospital.
4: We are treating it as a domestic violence incident. The 42-year-old woman, we would say, is a suspect in this matter.
1: But this is just one of

0: Four horrifying cases over the weekend. On Saturday morning, police were called to a home in Wagga Wagga where a 23-year-old woman was stabbed and killed. A 31-year-old man has been charged and police allege the pair were in a domestic relationship. In Bondi, a 90-year-old grandmother was stabbed 19 times. Her grandson has since been charged with murder. The 47-year-old man claims the medication Ozempic has affected his mental state. Later that same night, a man was arrested over the death of a 70-year-old woman known to him in New South Wales' Northern Tablelands. The chief executive of the domestic violence service Full Stop Australia, Karen Bevan, is calling for a stronger political will to bring an end to the violence.
1: Domestic and family violence has been a crisis in our community for a long time. It was a crisis last Friday and it's a crisis today. My heart goes out to everyone affected, and please, for everyone to remember that there are real, these are real people, real lives, real people left behind. So, you know, we need to be so gentle and sensitive about how we talk about this, but this is a crisis, there is no doubt. The work needs to be done. We do know what needs to be done. It's a case of getting the political and the community will to step forward and keep doing it.
2: Can I ask your view, though, Karen? I know you're saying it's always been an issue. As someone pointed out to me already on the text line, Hamish, the court lists are full of family violence every Monday morning. But yeah. But looking at the statistics from the past year, they are getting worse. And the police, even this morning, describing these scenes as the worst they have seen in a career spanning decades. I'm just going to read them out. One woman was killed by an intimate partner every 11 days in 2024-25 in this country. Of the 48 women killed in domestic homicide in that period, 32 were killed by their intimate partner, 7 by a parent, 8 by their child, 1 by another relative. And I played this at the top of the program. Peter McKenna from New South Wales Police, the Acting Deputy Commissioner. This is what he said.
3: Absolute tragic weekend, 4 distinct and different matters, horrific scenes, and across my career, I don't think I can remember a 48-hour period or a weekend like this. Oh, there is no making sense of it. What I will say is none of these relationships were known to us for domestic violence. There was no AVOs in place, no prior call-outs at all to any of them that we're aware of at this point in time. We are going to a domestic violence incident every 3 minutes now across the state.
2: It sounds like it is getting worse statistically, Karen.
1: I think we are seeing people reach out. So we know that that's happening. I think things are serious and it feels like they're getting worse. And I think if you talk to domestic violence frontline services, people providing safe accommodation through refuges and shelters, the domestic violence casework services, the staying home, leaving violence services, they're going to tell you that the need is constant, demand is constant, and in some cases there's an escalation because we're seeing people using a wide range of types of harm. So, yes, we know it's a crisis, but we did know that. And I think, you know, listening to Assistant Commissioner McKenna, my heart goes out to New South Wales Police Force, because it's their members turning up to these terrible scenes.
2: Mm. I was thinking that watching the TV news last night, you know, you see these young officers, they must be maybe just in their 30s, but, you know, they look like those incredibly young officers and they're there with the forensics equipment and your mind wonders what they've just been exposed to.
1: Yeah, and we know that it's deeply, deeply distressing and it has real and lasting impacts on people's well-being. And I do think in our community there's a lot of people watching this who are, you know, experiencing that distress as well. So what I would say is it's really important, if this is impacting you and knowing the numbers, you know, we talked about how serious this is. Every single one of us is part of this, whether it's happened to us or it's happened to someone we love or someone we know or in our community. Every single one of us has been impacted by domestic and family violence. So please be aware that, you know, people are going to have a lot of feelings today, and I really encourage people to reach out for some support around that, because it does feel overwhelming. My message is that I know it feels overwhelming, and I know, you know, I feel so emotional myself and I do this every day, but I would say that I do believe that because we are all in this, that we do have an opportunity for all of us to be part of change. And look, that might mean, you know, saying to our governments, okay, pony up. Let's make sure that our response services are ready for people. Let's make sure that we're also making sure that we're working across health and education and mental health to ensure that we're getting people the right supports. Let's really do this, and let's be having these conversations in our families so that, you know, if someone is expressing some worries about something going on in their lives, that we're hearing that and we're acting on it, not by taking over and telling someone what to do, but maybe by getting some resources, being a listening ear. That, you know, I know people feel overwhelmed, but we are not powerless. We have opportunities to make change, even small ones. Support your local DV service. Hell, support us. But, you know, make sure that we understand that these are not inevitable. Violence against women and children is not inevitable.
0: And that was Chief Executive of the Domestic Violence Service Full Stop Australia, Karen Bevan, and she was speaking there with Hamish McDonald. And if you or someone you know is experiencing distress, you can contact Lifeline on 13 11 14. 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I'm Rhiannon Elston. To some other news now, the first survey of Australians with dementia and their carers has revealed long wait times for diagnoses and mixed experiences with support. The Australian Institute of Health and Welfare has found fewer than half of those with the condition were diagnosed in the first year. Overseas, Ukraine has fired more than 1,000 drones at Russia in what's being described as its biggest attack on Moscow yet. And Earl Spencer has told the BBC the Duke and Duchess of Sussex's treatment at the hands of media has echoes of what's happened to his sister, Diana. The interview comes a week out from the release of his memoir. Well, the West Australian government is abandoning its pursuit of the great white shark that killed a swimmer at the popular Sorrento Beach last Friday. After issuing a catch and kill order following the attack that took the life of grandfather and regular swimmer Greg O'Neill, the government has conceded the shark has eluded them and they'll now be reopening the beach. Our reporter in Perth is Callum Lidlow and he joins us now. Callum, good morning to you.
4: Good morning. Yes, that's right. So WA fisheries have conceded that it's just no longer possible to find the shark responsible for killing 63-year-old man Greg James O'Neill on Friday morning. It's unusual for such a catch-and-kill order to be issued in the first place. But the fisheries minister, Jackie Jarvis, said that there were exceptional circumstances because this shark had been positively identified. Authorities had been tracking it on Friday. But they conceded by Saturday morning that they had lost track of it. And so while they still put drum lines out on Saturday, hampered by bad weather, as of yesterday afternoon, they announced that they were just not going to find this shark. They had lost track of it and the chances of finding it had just fallen to near zero.
0: Yeah, and was the shark in question tagged?
4: It was not tagged. Now, WA does fund an extensive shark tagging program. There are over 200 great white sharks tagged. This one was not tagged, hence it did not set off any transponders at Sorrento Beach. Otherwise, there would have been alerts issued, sirens gone off, notifications sent to people's phones. But this shark had been tracked. I think it was first seen, the first footage came in from a news helicopter, and then it would have been, surf lifesavers have drones issued to them by the government. Fisheries and water police were sent out to Sorrento, but you can't track a shark forever. Essentially, boats can only go out so far. Drones have a limited range, limited battery life. And once the shark swims below a certain depth, you lose all visibility. So it cannot be tracked forever. And authorities have conceded that they're just not going to find this particular shark. WA police had requested specifically that this shark be captured and destroyed, at least for coronial evidence collection purposes, because the body of the deceased has not yet been located, and police had hoped that they could perhaps extract something from the corpse of the shark.
0: Callum, what's the local reaction been like to the attack itself and also the response to this?
4: We haven't heard too much of the local response to the government's approach. It's still, I think everybody is still in grief and shock in Perth's northern suburbs. There have been 24 fatal shark attacks in WA since the year 2000, but of those, only 10 have been from the metro area. So Perth, which has around 80% of WA's population, has been massively underrepresented in terms of shark attacks. So metropolitan shark attacks are rare, and whilst every fatality is a tragedy, it's particularly surprising when it occurs in Perth. So I think the community and the family of Mr. O'Neill and his friends are still, I think, grieving and remembering him as what they said was a generous man, devoted father, and a passionate swimmer and sport lover.
0: The beach is set to reopen this morning in just under 2 hours' time. Have you been able to gauge the mood of people who might be heading down there?
4: We haven't spoken to people today. Yesterday, we did have reporters on the scene at Sorrento all through the weekend, in fact. And while the beaches have remained closed, the family did visit on Saturday, I believe. They were escorted along the shore near where Mr. O'Neill was taken. And it was a mood of somber reflection, really. There were a few beachgoers yesterday. Obviously, no one was allowed to swim. And, yeah, it's still very, very somber. No one is really talking about getting back in the water anytime soon, I don't think.
0: All right, Callum, thank you very much for that.
4: Thank you.
0: And that was our reporter, Callum Lidlow, who is in Perth today. Well, Chinese electric vehicle maker BYD is one of the most popular brands on Australian roads, but an investigation by Four Corners has found cybersecurity flaws in one of its top-selling vehicles. The BYD Shark 6, which is a plug-in hybrid ute, was found to have no password on a digital access point, allowing a hacker to take control of key functions within the vehicle. Angus Grigg reports.
5: It's just before midnight on a quiet country road outside Canberra. As I round the bend and gently accelerate, the BYD Shark I'm driving begins to behave strangely.
6: For your safety.
5: Oh,
6: it's a low beam.
5: What is that? First, the wipers come on. Then the windscreen is sprayed with water. I've not touched either. Before I have time to react, the headlights go dark.
7: Light's totally out. Okay.
5: Sitting by the roadside with his laptop is Dan Reshchuk, a cybersecurity expert who specialises in cars. He's remotely accessed the Shark and taken control of some functions.
8: The access we took advantage of didn't even have a password. There's lots of room for improvement there, and it's a little bit scary of how open some of the vehicles, in this case the BYD Shark, is to a hacker.
5: The lights and wipers were not Dan Reshchuk's only play. He's able to remotely track the vehicle. And as I drive around Canberra, he's following me in real time.
8: So he's just going past the back of Duntroon and coming into a roundabout.
5: He's also got access to the car's microphone.
8: So he's going to go back down, looks like Anzac Parade. How about we turn on the microphone?
5: When I call my mum, he's listening in.
9: Hey, Mum, Angus here. I just wanted to ring you quickly. You know how you wanted me to set up that internet banking for you?
10: Yes, absolutely. You realise I'm not very good on that.
5: As the conversation continues, I detail how I've set up the password. Dan Reshchuk has been recording, and by exploiting another vulnerability in the car, he cracks the password. Alistair McGibbon is Australia's former National Cybersecurity Advisor.
11: On the whole, connected vehicles by their nature have functionality that can be abused.
5: Mr. McGibbon says a malicious actor could exploit these functions, but he's also concerned China's security agencies could gain this type of access through BYD.
11: It doesn't need to hack these vehicles to make them into a listening device or a surveillance device on the outside of the vehicle. It's a feature of the vehicle.
5: In a statement, BYD says it has not and would not transfer any data of Australians to Chinese authorities. This is despite China's national intelligence law requiring companies to cooperate with authorities if requested.
0: Angus Grigg with that report. And you can catch the full story on Four Corners tonight at 8:30 Australian Eastern Standard Time on ABC One or anytime on iView.
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0: Well, joining us now for a look at the finance news is the ABC's chief business correspondent, Ian Verinder. Ian, good morning to you.
18: Morning, Rhiannon.
0: It looks like the markets have opened down this morning. What's behind that?
18: Yes, yet again, another fall today. Look, I guess the prospect of multiple rate hikes has slammed into what was left of buyer enthusiasm. So markets off around about 0.25% today. Look, we've had a series of strong hints from Reserve Bank officials in recent weeks that's convinced investors that the Reserve Bank could be planning as many as 3 rate hikes in coming months. So that has really knocked the market around. Wall Street Friday, that ended up slightly higher, up about 0.2%. And that, of course, followed last week's rate hike by the US Federal Reserve. But Australia seems to be leading the way with rate hikes at the moment.
0: All right, certainly something we'll be watching over the next couple of weeks. Now, Ian, the Treasurer, Jim Chalmers, is going to release a big report this afternoon, the Intergen report. What do you think that will tell us?
18: Yes, look, this is it'll deliver the latest intergenerational report today, and it'll be mapping out where the economy and the nation is headed. Now, the Treasurer, Jim Chalmers, has warned it's likely to be a confronting document in some parts as Australia and the world economy face serious challenges. Now, these reports were first released in 2002, and they appear every 5 years or so. If you look back at the first report, it shows our population has grown at a much quicker pace than expected back then. And while we've had good overall economic growth, our productivity growth has shrunk quite dramatically. And that's now starting to weigh on our future prospects. So part of the reason is that successive governments over the years, over the decades, haven't upgraded infrastructure and housing to accommodate the population growth. And that has started to really drag on our growth prospects. Now, we've got very, very low productivity growth at the moment.
0: And we will take that full announcement from the Treasurer, Jim Chalmers, at 12:30 Australian Eastern Standard Time, or 12 midday in the centre and 10:30 in the west. Now, Ian, to something else you're watching today, there's an EV price war underway. What does that mean for us?
18: Yeah, look, interesting. We just heard from Angus Grigg there on BYD, and it's a growth in the Australian market for electric vehicles. This sudden surge in demand for EVs hasn't lifted prices for some of the most popular models. And in fact, BYD, which is vying for domination of the Australian market, is slashing the price of at least one of its models. Now, it's cut the price of this model by about 25%, despite warnings from Beijing to stop aggressive discounting. The company now has the cheapest vehicle of all on the Australian market, and that includes traditional vehicles as well. So, look, the Iran war and the surge in fuel prices this year has seen an unprecedented growth in demand for electric vehicles. They now outsell the traditional internal combustion engine cars, and that growth seems to be increasing, and I'm sure there'll be a lot of people out there looking for ever cheaper vehicles.
0: Indeed. Ian, it's great to have you back with us here on News Radio. Thanks very much.
18: Thanks, Ryan.
0: And that was the ABC's chief business correspondent, Ian Verinder. Checking the weather now across our capitals this Monday. Brisbane on track for a top of 31, a sunny day. It's already 31 degrees in Sydney at the moment. A shower or two on the forecast for you. Canberra hitting a top of 23 with a possible shower, otherwise sunny. Melbourne 15 is your maximum. A little bit cooler there, partly cloudy day. Also heading for 15 in Hobart today with a possible shower. Cloudy in Adelaide, 17 is your top. And Perth heading for 23 with sunny skies. If you're in Darwin, 33 is your top today. Time now for the latest news headlines.

0: ABC News, good morning. I'm Simon Lauder. Advocates say violence in Australian homes is distressingly common. A spate of deaths of women and children in New South Wales over the weekend has sparked renewed calls for action to tackle domestic and family violence. Four deaths were recorded in four separate incidents across the state. Karen Bevan is the CEO of Full Stop Australia and says it's heartbreaking.
1: Domestic violence and family violence is distressingly common. Around one in four women, around one in eight men have experienced violence by an intimate partner or family member since the age of 15. This isn't a problem happening outside our families and communities. This is happening to all of us.
0: A survivor of family violence has called on Victoria's politicians to prioritise support for young people experiencing violence at home ahead of this year's state election. If re-elected in November, Labor says it would introduce tougher penalties for family violence offenders, including a maximum penalty of life in prison for the murder of a current or former partner. 23-year-old survivor advocate Connor Paul says while it's an important step forward, more funding is needed to support children and young people experiencing family violence across Victoria.
2: Whether a child is in Mordialloc or Mildura, they should be able to access family violence support. We fund programs for young people using violence in each region. We do not fund dedicated support in each region for children and young people experiencing family violence.
0: A behavioural biologist has criticised the decision of Western Australia's government to issue a catch-and-destroy order for the great white shark that killed a 63-year-old man at Sorrento Beach on Friday. Greg O'Neill was swimming close to the shoreline when he was taken by a suspected 3-metre great white. His body is yet to be recovered. Shark capture gear was set off the coast but removed yesterday afternoon, with authorities saying they wouldn't continue after no sightings. Colin Brown from Macquarie University's Fish Lab says white sharks are constantly on the move.
3: And the only way, of course, you can determine beyond any kind of doubt that it's the same individual is to kill it and to gut it and to see if it has human remains in it. So what are they going to do, catch every white shark on the West Coast until they find the one? I mean, it's a bit ridiculous.
0: An Alice Springs migration agent says the federal government's migration overhaul will be dire for Central Australia. Last week, Home Affairs Minister Tony Burke outlined changes to the working holiday maker visa system, introducing a ballot for backpackers seeking to extend their stay and reducing overall numbers. A cap of 45,000 will be applied to those looking to stay a second year, down from the 57,000 who qualified this year. Those seeking a third year will be capped at 5,000, down from 31,000 this year. Anka Nagal says the Central Australian hospitality industry will be heavily impacted by the changes.
4: It's going to be very dire. I mean, if I were to be a backpacker, a working holiday visa holder, where is the incentive for me to come to a remote area like Alice Springs if I'm not guaranteed that I can stay a second or third year?
0: Turning overseas, and Iran's Foreign Minister Abbas Araghchi is on his way to New York to attend the UN General Assembly amid rising tension over the war with the US and Israel. He's not scheduled to address the meeting of world leaders, but Iranian President Masoud Pezeshkian is, and so is Israeli Prime Minister Benjamin Netanyahu. US President Donald Trump will also speak, with Iran's nuclear threat expected to be at the centre of his address. He's also told Fox News he's weighing up whether to wipe Iran out, allowing it to rot economically, or to continue working to reach a deal. Germany's Chancellor Friedrich Merz has vowed to fight on in his job after his party suffered further losses in regional elections. In the northeastern state of Mecklenburg-Western Pomerania, Mr. Merz's CDU has won just over 5% of the vote, barely enough to enter the parliament. A fortnight after it became the largest party in the Saxony-Anhalt state parliament, the far-right Alternative for Germany has also become the biggest in Mecklenburg. Reacting to the results, Mr. Merz insists he's the right person to lead Germany.
5: What must be done now requires backbone, steadfastness and patience. I will demonstrate these qualities as chairman of the CDU and, above all, as chancellor of our country.
0: Russia's ruling United Russia Party is on track to easily win a parliamentary election, which President Vladimir Putin has cast as a test of support for the war in Ukraine. The tightly controlled elections are dismissed by many observers as largely rigged. You're up to date with the latest ABC News.
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6: It's good to be with you here on News Radio. It is Monday, the 21st of September. I'm Rhiannon Elston. Coming up, a new report outlines what our future will look like over the next few decades. Energy experts respond to

0: coalition plan to halve the fuel excise when the price of oil spikes. And tension ratchets up in the Middle East again as Iran vows to retaliate against any new US offensive. Though Australians will get a snapshot of the forces that will shape our economy over the next 40 years when the federal government hands down its latest intergenerational report today. The report will detail how we're likely to have fewer children and live longer in the decades ahead, and that's expected to create challenges for the Treasury. Independent economist Chris Richardson joins us now for more. Chris, good morning to you and thanks for being with us.
1: Morning, Rhianna.
0: What more are we likely to learn today?
1: So this report comes out every 3 years. We got the first one about a quarter of a century ago, and it makes key projections around what the Australia of the future might be. How many people, of those people, how many will be working? That tends to fall away as we age. And how productive each hour of our work will be. That combination tells us how big our economy will be, and per person, how prosperous we will be.
0: We don't have all the details yet, of course, but from what we know at the moment, for those who are young right now, what does this report tell us about what their future could look like?
1: The key assumption, the most used line in economics is the most used because it's the best one. It says productivity isn't everything, but in the long run, it's almost everything. Paul Krugman, a Nobel laureate in economics. If we get better, more productive at doing what we do, you know, if we're more skilled, if we're working with better stuff, then that tends to make us more productive and hence more prosperous over time. It's the building block getting fed into this one. The government is going out a bit on a limb and saying that after decades of falling growth in our productivity, Australians are no more productive per hour of work today than we were a decade ago. They're saying we're about to have four decades of relatively rapid gains in our efficiency as workers, notably off the back of the rise of artificial intelligence.
0: Yes, artificial intelligence expected to feature for the first time in this particular report. What more do you think we'll hear on that front, and what sort of detail will you be looking for?
1: To me, that assumption is the key one, and it's already been leaked. You know, productivity, as I mentioned, literally no higher today than it was a decade ago. But if we assume four decades growth at 1.2% a year, which is what the government has apparently penciled in, that says the average person in Australia will be 61% more prosperous in several decades' time. And it will be marvellous if it's true. And of course, around the rise of artificial intelligence, you know, that could well be true. It's just pretty early days, and hence maybe a bit brave to be hanging too many hopes on this key report on our success with the rise of AI.
0: Okay, and what we're also hearing is that we're likely to have fewer children in the decades ahead. What would that declining fertility rate mean for our economy?
1: This is occurring all around the world. The pace of it sped up in recent years, including here in Australia. We've got recent numbers showing us just how slowly population growth in Australia is going off the back of births and deaths here, you know, taking out migration, if you like. There are many reasons for it. One is as simple as we've messed up housing in this nation. As a rough rule of thumb, the birth rates have fallen the most in the bits of the world where housing is most unaffordable. And you know, it's pretty obvious why. If you can't afford to properly house a child, you're going to be a bit more careful about having one. So to me, more than anything else, it says we do need to be saying yes to housing in a way we haven't done for decades. But it also says, you know, and we can and we should, and increasingly we are looking at migration to Australia, but we need to focus on making sure that helps fill some gaps as our birth rate falls away.
0: You've been looking back at the 2002 forecast

0: handed down by then Liberal Treasurer Peter Costello. How are we tracking compared to the predictions that were made at that time?
1: It's almost a quarter of a century ago, and it's projections around the size of the Australian economy almost exactly bang on. But underneath the engine, if you like, we got there because there's more of us and we're working harder and longer. So we have a higher population than that report a quarter of a century ago expected, about 18% higher. We're working harder and for longer. More women are working, more people are retiring later. The offset, though, is we've not been terribly good at becoming more efficient workers, and the blame for that lies everywhere. It lies with governments, it lies with oppositions, it lies with businesses, and it lies with us as workers ourselves. We've, in failing to become better at doing what we're doing, that means we're rather less prosperous than was expected a quarter of a century ago. And that's what worries me about what we'll hear later today about the new intergenerational report. The last one, that first one from a quarter of a century ago, it over-promised and under-delivered on prosperity. And I worry that the key prosperity assumption in this coming report this afternoon will do the exact same thing.
0: Okay, we will be listening for those details. And on that note, how does Treasury use what's in this report to drive policy decisions and to make budget decisions as well?
1: As a very simple generation, Asia is better about thinking about the future, you know, what they've got to do and what challenges that implies. And the rise of these reports was partly because Australia hasn't been that great about thinking about the future. And they've always tried to make us think about the future. Politicians being politicians and true of both sides as they've released these reports, the preference is maybe to gild the lily a little bit and make the future look a little less challenging than those reports might have done. And that's, you know, it's great if these reports do get us to think and plan better around the future, and Treasury obviously is hoping for that to happen. It's less clear that that's what past such reports have achieved.
0: And just on that, does artificial intelligence make it more difficult to predict the future, particularly with the uncertainty around how it might play out?
1: Yeah, and look, there will be scenarios and sensitivities in this document that say what if. The key one will be, you know, getting to the heart of your question, what if the engine of prosperity, productivity growth in the future is less than is otherwise being fed into this report? AI is clearly wonderful. A general purpose technology, to use the jargon, it can help us on all sorts of fronts. It may not. And that uncertainty is high. And over and above that, I would add, if we really think, and this document is saying, that Australia's next 40 years will be written in terms of our success with AI, I wonder why, as a nation, we aren't sprinting to skill up the workforce around using AI. Australia's been pretty slow in that regard, and that worries me.
0: All right, it is great to hear your thoughts on all of this, Chris Richardson. Thanks so much for your time.
1: Many thanks, Rhiannon.
0: And that was independent economist Chris Richardson. And News Radio will be covering the Treasurer's update on this today. We'll bring that to you at 12:30 Australian Eastern Standard Time, or midday in the centre, and 10:30 a.m. in the West. 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I'm Rhiannon Elston. Also making news this hour, the Prime Minister has officially launched Australia's campaign for a seat at the UN. Anthony Albanese argues having a seat at the table would give Australia the power to help shape the world's response to challenges, including the rapid rise of AI. There are growing calls for governments across the country to do more to tackle domestic and family violence. That comes after four deaths were recorded in four separate incidents across New South Wales at the weekend. And several beaches along Perth's

0: northern coast will reopen later this morning after a three-day closure followed by a fatal shark attack. Well, it's time now for all the latest in sport, and Fraser Fyfe is with us this morning. Fraser, hello.
1: Hi, Rhiannon. Well, Newcastle has advanced to its first NRL preliminary final since 2013 with an upset win over the Warriors in Auckland. With more, here's ABC Sports' Andrew Moore.
2: The Warriors scored first through Lekka Halasima, and you thought with a sellout crowd at Eden Park that might be enough to lift them to victory. It was 6-6 at half-time after Fletcher Sharp scored a great try for the Knights in the 29th minute, having earlier blown a try by falling over despite being untouched. Then a great try scored by Dom Young for Newcastle in the 5th minute of the second half, courtesy of a magnificent flick pass from Dane Gagai. The Knights hit the lead 12-6 and they'll never to be headed, even though Halasima scored his second try for the Warriors in the 71st minute. Couple of penalties could have gone the Warriors' way late, not to be, and before a crowd of 48,511, Newcastle 12 beat the Warriors 10. Newcastle to play Penrith next Sunday. Andrew Moore, ABC Sport, Sydney.
1: Shifting to the AFL, and Fremantle midfielder Neil Erasmus says that he's grateful that he decided to stay with the Dockers as the team prepares for this weekend's grand final. The 22-year-old explored his options mid-last year after struggling for game time, playing a total of 39 games in a four-year period. But a strong finish last year convinced him to re-sign with the club until 2028. Having played all 26 games so far this season, Erasmus says that he's excited for what lies ahead.
3: I think when you first get drafted, you're pretty naive as to, oh, we might make the grand final straight away type thing. You think it's easy, but like I think we've had a good experience of how hard it can be to win just a final, let alone a couple, and yeah, very grateful and excited for the opportunity.
1: And the Brisbane Lions will challenge a one-match ban handed to Lachie Neal, which would rule the two-time premiership captain out of the grand final. Neal was offered the suspension after being charged with striking during the Lions' controversial 9-point win over Hawthorn in Saturday night's preliminary final at the MCG. The 33-year-old has never been suspended in his 320-match career. Well, in cricket, Josh Inglis has scored his second ever ODI century in Australia's one-wicket win over Zimbabwe in Harare. Inglis posted a knock of 103 in a player of the match performance, but it was Nathan Ellis who put up a crucial late stand to help Australia chase down the host total of 8 for 271 with a ball to spare. The win gives Australia a 3-0 series sweep ahead of a trip to South Africa to face the Proteas. Inglis says that he was pleased to find some form after struggling earlier in the series.
4: Playing in a slightly different role with a younger team, probably got to take some more responsibility, and batting at number four, the way I wanted to play was just to sort of own those middle overs and just keep the scoreboard ticking over and be there towards the end to get there until the 40th over and get 100. I'm happy with it.
1: Domestically, Tasmania has humbled Western Australia in the One Day Cup, winning by 9 wickets at the Wacker Ground in Perth. Sent in by Tasmanian captain Jordan Silk, WA was bowled out for 115 inside 31 overs, with fast bowler Riley Meredith picking up 4 wickets and test all-rounder Beau Webster 3. The Tasmanians completed their chase in the 17th over, with opener Mitch Owen top scoring with 43. Well, the Illawarra Hawks have dropped their opening game of the National Basketball League season with a 14-point loss on the road against the New Zealand Breakers. Dave O'Hickey finished with 18 points, 9 rebounds and 5 assists for the Hawks, but it was the Breakers who came out on top 95-81 for their first win under new coach Gordon Herbert. Illawarra coach Justin Tatum says that his team will reset and go again.
5: You know, we're just going back to the drawing board. You know, it's first game of the season, and we've been off for about 10, 12 days. And so we just want to get back and get to another game, get back to practice, get ready.
1: And the Sydney Kings also had a 111-90 win at home over the Cairns Taipans. And finally, a late goal to Mateus Cunha has rescued a point for Manchester United in English Soccer's Premier League, the 89th-minute goal denying Fulham their first win of the season. Alexander Isak has scored for Liverpool in their 1-0 win over Bournemouth. Leeds and Crystal Palace have played out a scoreless draw, and Manchester City have gone to the top of the table. That's following their 5-3 win over Sunderland. And that is the latest in sport. Rhiannon?
0: Fraser, it's a very big week for you. Thank you very much for that.
1: Thank you.
0: Well, energy experts have criticised a coalition plan to halve the fuel excise every time the price of crude oil spikes above certain levels. The coalition plan would lock in excise cuts when global oil prices

0: capped. Treasurer Jim Chalmers suggesting it's no more than Angus Taylor's response to a surging One Nation vote.
1: More about polling numbers than petrol prices. He is under very serious political pressure, and that matters much more to him than the cost of living pressures that people are feeling around the country.
0: The price of crude oil has sat sustained at more than $100 a barrel twice in the last 5 years, after Russia invaded Ukraine in 2022 and this year as a result of the Iran conflict.
2: Well, the situation both in the Middle East and in the Ukraine-Russia war remain highly volatile, but they both still are fundamentally on an escalatory trajectory.
0: Head of Energy Research at MST Financial, Saul Kavanick, isn't expecting the forces pushing up prices to subside.
2: Things continue to get worse, particularly in the theatre around the Middle East, where we're seeing attacks on energy infrastructure expanding well beyond the Strait of Hormuz. We have pressure points coming up with the Israeli election in end of October and then the US midterm election early November. And all of these signs point to, on average, the situation getting worse before it gets better.
0: And that suggests oil markets will continue to trend upwards.
2: And so we could see oil prices stay elevated above $100 for weeks and months to come.
0: Under the coalition's policy, a cut to the excise would be imminent, possibly coming as soon as this week.
2: Now, of course, the timing of this is at a point where we're literally days away from the policies the coalition proposed being triggered, and so we'd see excise being cut again. And I think that's going to put pressure on the Albanese government to do this once more. And I think that's probably part of the intent behind the timing of this announcement.
0: The federal government cut the fuel excise for a period of 4 months earlier this year, but has been hesitant to reinstate it. Adit Maitra is an economist with the E61 Institute and says there are more equitable ways to deliver cost of living relief.
3: Because consumption of fuel rises with income, that means that a lot of the cost goes to higher income households. And so, for instance, just flat amounts to all people who have a vehicle registration would be relatively more targeted than that excise cut approach to distribution.
0: The economist adds that cutting the fuel excise every time the cost of crude oil spikes significantly could distort people's perceptions of price.
3: And so when we kind of think of these long-run policies around, say, decarbonising the transport sector, cuts to the excise, particularly if they are automatic as opposed to discretionary, are probably going to have effects in those dimensions as well.
4: And that was economist Adit Maitra ending Oliver Gordon's report.
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4: To Germany now, where the embattled Chancellor Friedrich Merz has vowed to stay the course despite stinging election defeats at the hands of the far right and the far left in state elections. Exit polls suggest that in the eastern German state of Mecklenburg-Western Pomerania, the far right Alternative for Germany party has won the most votes, 2 weeks after its shock victory in another East German state. Mr. Merz made this address in a bid to quash rumours that he might have to stand aside for someone else after just 16 months in the job.
12: Today we've seen two elections with very different results. We can't sugarcoat the results in Mecklenburg, West Pomerania. It's a disaster. The CDU fought, but ultimately got squeezed between the SPD and the AfD.
4: It appears, according to the latest projections, that Mr. Merz's Christian Democratic Union Party may not have been able to even get the 5% of the vote they needed to stay in the state parliament. In Berlin, the CDU is trailing a far-left party, Die Linke, and the AfD has also made gains there. Elif Erap is the lead candidate of Die Linke, and she celebrated her party's win.
13: Berlin is opening a new chapter today with this election. One for justice, for affordability, and for standing together no matter where we come from,

0: what we believe in, whom we love, or how much we earn.
1: The BBC's Berlin correspondent Jessica Parker has the latest.
2: The initial exit poll drops showed Die Linke, the left party, coming out ahead in Berlin, therefore potentially squeezing a second place conservative CDU party out of a future coalition. Talks will obviously now need to happen, as is per usual in German politics. And then in Mecklenburg-Vorpommern, as we've been hearing, no one expected the CDU to do well. It's not a strong state for them. But being around that 5% threshold, where if you fall below it, you don't even get into the state parliament, that's pretty disastrous for the CDU and a record low result. And I think the one that Friedrich Merz has basically described as a disaster for them. But broadly, you know, it is a loss in both states. And now Friedrich Merz is trying, I think, to shore up support quickly out of the blocks tonight to say that he's carrying on.
3: Yes, because there has been a lot of talk that he could be replaced midterm.
2: So much talk. rumours swirling for months of the idea of a Kanzlertausch, which means chancellor swap. But nobody within his party, a serious contender, has actually come out to challenge him. And I think some are saying that the fact that there is apparently a lack of a willing challenger is one of the things that's currently saving Friedrich Merz. Germany, German politics, they're not really given, as they are perhaps in the United Kingdom, for example, for swapping leaders midterm. It would be a highly unusual thing to do. However, there is dismay at his failure to counter, as he said he would, Alternative for Deutschland, the anti-immigration Russia-friendly party, and at his personally low approval ratings. I've been out and about speaking to voters all weekend. It's pretty hard to find anyone who likes him.
3: Yes, he seems to be very unpopular. Just explain briefly why that is and why the AfD seem to be making these gains.
2: Well, the AfD continues to show a lot of strength in its eastern strongholds, the former communist east. And that's been a pattern that we've been seeing for some time as it finds an appeal with its anti-establishment, anti-immigration message. But there's a lot more that you can get into on that. In terms of Friedrich Merz's popularity, he's seen as an abrasive communicator, somebody who's not very good at getting the government's message across, and his reforms have been delayed. Plus, Germany's in, frankly, a pretty gloomy mood. People are anxious about immigration, about the economy, about the cost of living and the insecure world that lies outside.
1: And that was the BBC's Berlin correspondent, Jessica Parker. Well, it's time now to check the finance screens, and Australian shares dropped lower again at the open right now. The All Ords Index is down 0.2%, and the ASX 200 also down 0.2%. One Aussie dollar currently buying 71.2 US cents. Brent crude, the global oil benchmark right now at $102 US dollars a barrel. Looking at the weather across our capitals, a sunny day in Brisbane, a warm one as well, a top of 31 degrees. Sydney also tracking for 31 today with a couple of showers possible. You could see a shower in Canberra today. Your top is 23. Melbourne hitting 15 today, a partly cloudy one for you. Top of 15 as well for Hobart with a possible shower, but staying dry in Adelaide. Your maximum 17 today. Perth on track for 23 with sunny skies, and Darwin also a warm one for you, mostly sunny. Your maximum is 33. Time now for the latest news headlines.

0: ABC News, good morning, I'm Simon Lauder. New South Wales police say investigations are continuing into four suspected domestic violence deaths over the weekend. Detectives are waiting to speak to a 42-year-old woman after a 5-year-old child died and two other children were critically injured in a stabbing in the Blue Mountains yesterday. The woman is also in a critical condition in hospital and police will allege her wounds were self-inflicted. No charges have been laid. It follows the deaths of three women aged 23, 70 and 90 in separate incidents across the state on Saturday. Deputy Commissioner Peter McKenna says people should always report any matters of concern to police.
1: I can't remember a weekend like this in my career. It is really overwhelming. What I will say is none of those relationships were known to us for domestic violence. There were no AVOs in place. They weren't on our radar at all.
0: The Federal Minister for Women says there's no easy fix for domestic, family and sexual violence.

0: Katie Gallagher says violence against women and children can't be solved by the federal government alone.
1: This is something that we have to just keep pressing on with. There is no easy solution. If there was one, we would have already put it in place, and more money's part of it. We're doing that. But again, it's a whole of community response that's needed to end violence.
0: If you or someone you know is in an abusive situation, you can contact Full Stop Australia on 1800 Full Stop. That's 1800 385 578. The situation in the Middle East is escalating as the US warns very big things are going to happen between the US and Iran. Middle East correspondent Caitlin Kelly has more.
2: The access we took advantage of didn't even have a password. There's lots of room for improvement there, and it's a little bit scary of how...
0: With more on that story, cybersecurity experts are sounding the alarm about how easy it is to hack into some electric vehicles. Chinese brands now account for more than half of all electric vehicle sales in Australia, but the vehicles' cameras, microphones and constant connection to the internet have raised concerns about personal privacy, mass surveillance and national security risks. Cybersecurity expert Dan Reschuk was tasked by the ABC's Four Corners to hack into a BYD Shark and says it was surprisingly simple.
2: The access we took advantage of didn't even have a password. There's lots of room for improvement there, and it's a little bit scary of how open some of the vehicles, in this case the BYD Shark, is to hacker.
0: Western Australia's Department of Primary Industries concedes it has almost no chance of finding the shark responsible for Friday's fatal attack. Fisheries officers were attempting to capture the untagged great white using drum lines. Poor conditions on Saturday hampered their efforts, and efforts to find the shark were abandoned yesterday. Deputy Director of Fisheries at the department, Vaughan Davies, says while tagging programs continue, they can't perfectly predict shark attacks.
3: We've got a team out on the south coast at the moment, but obviously we plan those tagging activities based on where we think the sharks are at a particular point in time.
0: University staff are warning artificial intelligence is making students superficially competent. As institutions, including universities, implement AI in their practices, staff are worried about what it means for their jobs and their students. The University of Sydney is in the middle of enterprise bargaining negotiations with staff where AI is a sticking point. Senior lecturer and branch president of the National Tertiary Education Union, Peter Chen, says he's worried about the flow-on effects of the technology.
4: We have this kind of concern about short-term versus durable learning effects, and there is this concept cognitive offloading or cognitive surrender where students encounter something difficult, so they just turn to AI and let it do it. And in a sense, it undermines their own sense of efficacy, their sense that they can actually learn.
0: And state MPs in Western Australia are joining forces to urge Prime Minister Anthony Albanese to impose stricter regulations on artificial intelligence. MPs from the Liberals, Nationals, Greens and One Nation have published an open letter noting the benefits of AI in medicine and science, but saying unregulated, it could pose catastrophic risks to humanity. The National Rugby League says it's working with staff at Eden Park in Auckland to track down spectators who threw bottles at the match officials at the end of yesterday's preliminary final between the New Zealand Warriors and Newcastle. The incident came after the Warriors were denied a penalty late in their two-point loss to the Knights. ABC News.
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5: It's very good to be with you here on News Radio this Monday, the 21st of September. I'm Rhiannon Elston. Making news, a devastating weekend in New South Wales as a child dies amid a string of domestic violence incidents. Overseas, Ukraine launches what could be its biggest attack on the Russian capital yet, firing off more than 1,000 drones. And Princess Diana's brother, Earl Spencer, gives a new interview, standing by claims he's made over now King Charles. Well, police in New South Wales say they're treating the death of a five-year-old boy in the Blue Mountains as a domestic violence incident. Two other children are in hospital in a critical condition. Police say a 42-year-old mother, who wasn't previously known to police, is also in hospital and is being treated as a suspect. Julia Andre is covering the story from Sydney and has the latest from New South Wales Police.

0: that update, they confirmed that that 42-year-old woman who is in hospital in a critical condition is the mother of these three children. One of those is a 5-year-old boy who died at the scene in the Blue Mountains yesterday. Police will allege that the wounds that she has are self-afflicted wounds. They say she's still in a critical condition, so cannot ask her any questions at this stage. But we've just heard that those two children, even though they are in a critical condition, they are stable. Now, what we do know about what happened yesterday was that bystanders discovered this 42-year-old woman, as well as the three children, in a vehicle in the Blue Mountains on the side of the road there, and they all had stab wounds to them. That's what police have told us. They tried to resuscitate them, the two children and the woman all got transported to hospital where they are now. Police say that there were no apprehended domestic violence orders attached to this woman, and that they're still investigating what has happened here. We're still within that 24-hour period after it's just occurred. So let's just take a listen to what police had to say a short time ago.
1: It's a whole of societal issue, domestic violence. It is an issue that everyone needs to speak up about. Government needs to make sure they're throwing every resource at. And certainly in the New South Wales Police Force, it is our number one priority.
2: It's just a tragic weekend in New South Wales. Julia, what sort of a reaction have we seen so far this morning?
0: It has been a tragic weekend, Mel. There were three other people killed on Saturday in what police say were instances of domestic violence, or they're investigating them as instances of domestic violence. A 90-year-old grandmother in Bondi, who police allege her grandson stabbed her to death. A 23-year-old woman in Wagga Wagga, who police are alleging her partner stabbed her as well, and a 70-year-old woman in the north of the state in Tenterfield, which police are investigating as a domestic violence-related incident. Police talking earlier were speaking about how much of a toll domestic violence has on the police force. It's their number one priority, they said. Every 3 minutes in New South Wales, police are called out to a domestic violence incident. Here's what the Premier had to say earlier about what's occurred over the weekend.
3: We have numerous examples and allegations of individuals who've alleged to have committed horrifying acts against what are often defenceless family members. This is confronting and incredibly violent, but we can't become numb to the pain or the violence that we see. We still need to take action and commit ourselves across government agencies, law reform, our prisons, New South Wales Police, and education and other aspects of government agencies, as well as across civic society, to confront domestic violence when we see it.
0: And none of the alleged offenders involved in those three incidents on Saturday had any apprehended violence orders out on them. That's what police have told us this morning. With those four cases, investigations are continuing.
4: That was our reporter Julia Andre speaking there with Melissa McKay. Well, Ukraine has fired more than 1,000 drones at Russia in what's being described as its biggest attack on Moscow yet. The capital's main oil refinery, a logistics facility and a residential building were hit as voters headed into the third and final day of the first wartime parliamentary elections. Europe correspondent Catherine Diss filed this report.
5: Hitting Moscow where it hurts. A key oil refinery and logistics hub go up in flames as Kyiv fires more than 1,000 drones at Russia. In what's been described as the biggest attack on the capital yet, Kyiv claims the site produced a third of the Moscow region's fuel supply and wiped billions of dollars from Russia's war machine. An apartment building was also hit. This resident was leaving at 4 a.m. when it was struck. Glass went flying and people started

0: Screaming, he says. The massive attack came on the third and final day of voting in Russia's first wartime parliamentary elections, in which there's virtually no opposition to President Vladimir Putin and is almost certain to cement the Kremlin's dominance. Back in Ukraine, Russia has been hitting civilian targets. In the northeastern city of Sumy, emergency services pull a person from the rubble of a destroyed apartment complex. Miraculously, they're alive. Meanwhile, further west across the continent, exit polls from two German state elections are in, and it could spell bad news for Ukraine if it ends or weakens the tenure of German Chancellor Friedrich Merz, one of Kyiv's most ardent European backers. His approval ratings have plummeted amid unpopular policy reforms, and that's played out at the polls today. The Chancellor labelling the results a disaster, but vowing to stay on.
1: We witnessed two elections with very different outcomes. We can't sugarcoat the result in Mecklenburg-Western Pomerania. It's a disaster. The CDU fought hard, but in the end it was the CDU that got crushed in the polarisation between the SDP and the AfD.
0: Just 2 weeks after a seismic election win in Saxony-Anhalt for the right-wing anti-immigration Alternative for Germany party, it's taken out the biggest share of votes in the Mecklenburg-Western Pomerania election. Merz's conservative CDU party got just 5.5%, barely crossing the threshold to enter state parliament, and if confirmed, would be the worst result for the party since 1949. In Berlin, the party came in second, but could be squeezed out of coalition talks. The results might not yet end the Chancellor's reign, but his future still hangs in the balance.
2: And that was our Europe correspondent, Catherine Diss, there. Staying overseas, Iran has vowed to retaliate against any major new US-led offensive after President Donald Trump warned big things are going to happen soon. Middle East correspondent Caitlin Kelly has the latest.
3: Wiping Iran out, letting them rot economically, or making a deal. Those are the three things Donald Trump is weighing up as he's in deciding mode. That's according to a phone call between the president and Fox News on Sunday local time, where he said very big things will happen soon regarding the US and Iran war. This comes as tensions have been escalating in the region over the past 24 hours. Iran have warned against any attack by the US and its allies, citing intelligence that such an attack is being organized. The US president also returned early from a trip to Camp David, back to the White House. The third, US embassies have warned their citizens across the region of a possible escalation and cautioned against any travel. But when it comes to Yemen, the Houthis and the US have agreed, through Omani mediation, not to fight.
4: The balance of power shifted in favour of the Sana'a government, and this explains the rapid resolution of the conflict on the western coast. Today, Yemen can wage battle, one regional front that we chose against the Saudi enemy. We also were prepared to an internal conflict, but an international one as well, should any nation become implicated in the aggression against Yemen alongside Saudi Arabia.
3: The situation across the region remains tense as attacks between the Houthis and the Saudi-led coalition escalate, including a Houthi ballistic missile attack on Riyadh. As Saudi Arabia scrambles for direct support, particularly for its oil supplies, it's only come so far from Turkey. In the last few hours, the Qatari Foreign Ministry say that their officials have been shuttling between different capitals to try and keep a lid on the current situation, as many in the region fear further escalation on multiple fronts.
2: That was our Middle East correspondent, Caitlin Kelly. This is ABC News Radio. I'm Rhiannon Elston. Also making news this hour, economists aren't convinced a rolling cut to the fuel excise will help Australians who are struggling with cost of living pressures. The Coalition has unveiled a plan to halve the fuel excise every time the price of crude oil spikes above certain levels. The US Treasury Secretary says he's had a very successful meeting with Chinese officials on trade and AI, and that comes ahead of US President Donald Trump's summit this week with his Chinese counterpart Xi Jinping in Washington. And here at home, fans of music great John Farnham have described last night's tribute concert in Melbourne as very emotional. 120 artists took to the stage to pay tribute to the Australian icon who's battling cancer. The trial of Beau Lamar Condon, the former Sydney police officer accused of murdering TV presenter Jesse Baird and his boyfriend, flight attendant Luke Davies, is due to begin today in the New South Wales Supreme Court. It comes more than 2.5 years after the deaths of the young couple. Court reporter Jamie McKinnell has the details from Sydney.
5: Well, it was back in February 2024 that Jesse Baird and his boyfriend Luke Davies went missing after they were last seen at a pre-Mardi Gras party in Sydney. Now, at that time, police made a public appeal for information to help locate the two men. And several days after that public appeal, Beau Lamar Condon was arrested and charged with two alleged murders. He was a serving police officer at that time, and the allegation is that he used his service firearm to shoot the two men in Jesse Baird's share house, which was in Paddington in Sydney's east. Now, the following week, the two men's bodies were found wrapped in surfboard bags at a rural area called Bungonia, which is about 200 kilometres southwest of Sydney. Now, Mel, this was a case that deeply impacted the two men's families and also their broader friendship circles, but it also sent shockwaves through the LGBT community more generally. Now, 2.5 years later, Beau Lamar Condon is just about to start facing a Supreme Court trial here at the King Street Courts just behind me. He has pleaded not guilty to two counts of domestic violence related murder and one count of aggravated take and enter, which also relates to Jesse Baird's Paddington home. This trial is expected to be very long and very detailed, with an estimated duration of 3 months.
6: Jamie, today is day one of, as you say, those expected 3 months. How are you expecting things to play out?
5: Well, one of the first things that the court will be doing is selecting a jury. This is a jury trial, so all of the parties will be ready to go shortly. Mel, the prosecution, the defence team and the judge, Justice Natalie Adams, will all be ready to go. They'll go through the process of selecting a jury today. And it's not uncommon in longer trials for more than 12 people to be selected to sit on the jury. And that's just in case there are unforeseen circumstances like illness or a juror not being able to continue for different reasons. It means that the court wouldn't have to start again if somebody is unable to continue. After that jury selection process is complete, we will get to the Crown Prosecutor's opening address. Now, that is expected to be where the prosecutor will lay out what they expect the evidence to be in this case and how things to play out over the coming months. It's really a foreshadowing of the prosecution's case and the evidence they expect the jury to hear. It's possible that we will also hear a defence opening, which is a chance for the defence lawyers to, in broad terms, flag any issues that they want the jurors to be alert to and tell them generally what the defence case is. But this will all start happening within the next couple of hours, Mel, for day one of this trial.
2: And that was court reporter Jamie McKinnell speaking with Melissa McKay.
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12: ABC News Radio.
2: Well, as institutions, including universities, implement artificial intelligence into their operations, staff are worried about what this means for their jobs and their professions. The University of Sydney is currently in the middle of enterprise bargaining negotiations with staff, where AI is a sticking point.
13: We cannot be in denial about the reality of AI's impact on the workplace and that an educated person needs to be able to use AI tools, understand the strengths and weaknesses of AI tools, and to be able to deploy them properly.
2: And that was the University of Sydney's Vice-Chancellor Mark Scott speaking last week. Staff, though, say their position is more nuanced than simply being opposed to the technology. Dr. Peter Chen is a senior lecturer in public policy at the University of Sydney, and he's also the branch president of the National Tertiary Education Union at UCID. He says debate over regulation of AI is reminiscent of the time when internet was first introduced.
9: It's very interesting what winning looks like, and winning is a kind of moveable feast. If we can think about the CEO of Shopify, who about a year ago sort of basically told every one of his employees they needed to use AI all the time and is now bemoaning the sort of work slop that's being generated as his employees just bat around long tracts of text generated by LLMs that don't have much context. We can see how what looks like winning at one stage can look like losing very quickly afterwards. And I think Australia has had a very interesting story around technology regulation. I wrote my PhD on internet regulation in the 1990s, where very much like AI, it was all, you know, this is the future, you can't regulate it, you just need to go at full speed all the time. And now we're in this sort of moment almost 30 years later where we're sort of revisiting those assumptions about whether unregulated technology is the right way to go. There was a kind of, you know, strong argument that the state had nothing to do with this and should just keep out of the genius's way. And so it is very interesting because a lot of the sort of the discourses around AI are very reminiscent of the discourses around in the internet back in the 1990s, where you'll remember very famously that the United States led off by basically excluding the new tech geniuses from any form of regulation or responsibility for the technologies they created.
12: Let's talk about AI at the University of Sydney. The Vice-Chancellor Mark Scott said on the program last week that, quote, an educated person needs to be able to use AI tools, understand the strengths and weaknesses, and be able to deploy them properly. Are universities the right place for this type of integration with learning?
9: I think there's two aspects to that. So on the surface, I totally agree with the Vice-Chancellor on that. I think that's absolutely the case. And we certainly ask our universities to be the places that think really deeply about these technologies. We also have to recognise that many of my colleagues at the University of Sydney are the people who've created some of these technologies. We're not in denial about them. We're actually intimately involved in the way in which they're created. But I do think that we have to be cautious about organisations that have an inherent conflict of interest. And the University of Sydney is very, you know, very proud of its Cognati education platform. But it has a conflict of interest there. It wants to sell very strongly the AI education model. But certainly over the last year, we've started to see the peer-reviewed research on the implications and effects of AI on learning become a much more complex kind of story. And you might be aware that just last month, MIT put out a very interesting report where they were, you know, looking at the impact of AI in education. They were very concerned about the isolation of students, concerned that technology is actually undermining, you know, student mastery and confidence, a breakdown in the social contract between instructors and students, as well as making it very difficult actually to assess whether students had really learnt anything. And so you can see that that organisation, which is, you know, it's an institute of technology, it's a technology-first sort of institution, saying one of the things we need to keep in mind is what are the kind of medium and long-term effects. And there was a recent study out of China that looked at the way in which a whole cohort of students had utilised AI, and they found that AI had allowed them to become superficially competent. You know, they increased their homework scores, they were doing their homework faster, but they found over a kind of two-year window that actually their performance really declined. And so we have this kind of concern about short-term versus durable learning effects, and there is this concept of what's called cognitive offloading or cognitive surrender, where students encounter something difficult, so they just turn to AI and let it do it. And in a sense, it undermines their own sense of efficacy, their sense that they can actually learn, do that 10,000 hours that Malcolm Gladwell talks about to really generate mastery of a particular area of understanding.
2: And that was Dr. Peter Chen. He's a senior lecturer in public policy at the University of Sydney and also the branch president of the National Tertiary Education Union at the university. He was speaking there with Sally Sara.
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2: Well, we'll head now to the southeast of Australia, where it's not uncommon for farmland to also have a wetland on it. And this year, the wetlands are brimming with not just plenty of water, but also lots of new fledglings. However, the threat of bird flu has many farmers concerned, as Annie Brown has been finding out.
1: With my waders on, I'm trudging through knee-high water in this wetland outside Rushworth in northern Victoria. It's springtime and the baby birds are hatching. There's black swans.

0: Hens nesting, nest boxes full of warm duck eggs, and even a brolga chick, which are endangered here in Victoria. This wetland is actually on Adrian Weston's farm, which he bought 35 years ago.
1: I think out of the 3,000-odd wetlands in the Goulburn Broken catchment, the overwhelming majority of them are on private land, and a lot of them got drained. So I think over time I've seen a shift in the attitude toward incorporating more ecological outcomes into farm enterprises, and there is a lot of value in complementing ecological management into your farming enterprise. The benefits that you get with windbreaks and being able to better control for things like liver fluke and so on in livestock.
0: With so much bird life, Adrian is concerned about what is to come with the H5N1 strain of bird flu creeping closer inland.
1: My hope is that when it does arrive in our district, I only hope that all the wetland breeding and other bird breeding that happens every spring is done, and that the birds have scattered around a bit more. At the moment, they're fairly sort of congregated into all of the wetlands and, you know, busy breeding and so on. And I just hope that they can be a bit more dispersed when it finally arrives in our district here. But it's a great unknown. We don't really know for some of the species how they'll fare and what the impacts might be.
0: Adrian and I are not alone in the wetlands. We are checking the hen houses with the local Field and Game volunteers and six high school students, who were very helpful, especially when I dropped a microphone in the water.
2: Oh. No!
3: What did you drop? You dropped this.
4: Well done, mate. Good job.
2: Thank you. It's still good.
0: Graham Wall from Rushworth Field and Game organises the day out.
5: It's a wet year this year, so we are seeing a big difference in the numbers of bird life around, because all the wetlands are full, which is really good. And I'm hoping that this year we're talking about bird flu, which is a whole different story, but you know, that a lot of the environmental water will be put into wetlands so that the recovery is better for the bird life. We've gone out of our way to reduce foxes and all that type of thing, but we need to make sure in the recovery that there's sufficient water around. If we do have losses of birds, that they've got an area to breed and nest.
6: And that was Graham Wall from Rushworth Field and Game, ending that report from Annie Brown. Well, it's time now to check the finance screens, and the All Ords currently down today, 0.1%. The ASX 200 also down about the same, 0.1%. And one Aussie dollar currently buying 71.2 US cents. Looking to the weather across the country, Brisbane, a very sunny day for you, a warm one as well. You're heading for 31. Sydney, a top of 31. It's 26 degrees right now with a shower or two. Possible shower in Canberra today, heading for 23. Melbourne, just 15, your maximum today. Partly cloudy day. Some showers in the mix in Hobart, a top of 15. Adelaide, heading for 17 today, staying cloudy but dry. Perth, very sunny for you today. Your top is 23. And clear skies in Darwin. Warm for you, a top of 33 degrees. It's 29 degrees right now. Time now for the latest news headlines.

0: ABC News. Hello, I'm Simon Lauder. New South Wales police say they're waiting to speak to a 42-year-old woman who's in a critical condition in hospital after a fatal stabbing in the Blue Mountains. A 5-year-old boy was found dead inside a car yesterday afternoon while two other children have undergone surgery and remain in hospital. Deputy Commissioner Peter McKenna says officers will allege the woman's wounds were self-inflicted.
1: So we have to wait for the medical side to play out. Once that has played out, if she recovers from those injuries, certainly our detectives will look to speak to her with the intent on charging with homicide.
0: The New South Wales Premier Chris Minns has flagged the need for a more targeted community awareness push, saying attitudes to domestic and family violence need to change.
2: And I think the area that we can focus more of our spending and effort is on campaigns, community awareness campaigns, to change norms and behaviours, particularly around

0: the idea that family and domestic violence is a private affair or a family affair.
1: The federal finance minister says there's a view from several federal cabinet ministers that the Northern Territory government is hard to work with. Senator Katie Gallagher travelled to Darwin last Friday to meet with Acting Chief Minister Gerard Mailey over concerns the NT government is not spending Commonwealth money where it's needed. Senator Gallagher says there's an emerging view from federal ministers that their NT counterparts are difficult to deal with in areas such as education, housing and early childhood education.
2: The Northern Territory government's very difficult to work with. So I thought, well, as the finance minister, which we support a lot of investment into the Northern Territory, really, I should go and see if there are any problems from the Northern Territory's end.
1: Economists are not convinced a rolling cut to the fuel excise would help Australians who are struggling with cost of living. The Coalition has unveiled a plan to halve the fuel excise every time the price of crude oil goes above a certain level. The excise would be halved if the average global oil price reaches $100 a barrel for 2 weeks. Economist with the E61 Institute, Adit Maitra, says there are more equitable ways to deliver cost of living relief.
3: Because consumption of fuel rises with income, that means that a lot of the cost goes to higher income households. And so, for instance, just flat amounts to all people who have a vehicle registration would be relatively more targeted than that excise cut approach to distribution.
1: The situation in the Middle East is escalating as the US warns very big things are going to happen between the US and Iran. Middle East correspondent Caitlin Kelly reports.
4: Wiping Iran out, letting them rot economically, or making a deal. Those are the three things Donald Trump is weighing up as he's in deciding mode. That's according to a phone call between the president and Fox News on Sunday local time, where he said very big things will happen soon regarding the US and Iran war. This comes as tensions have been escalating in the region over the past 24 hours. Iran have warned against any attack by the US and its allies, citing intelligence that such an attack is being organized. The US president also returned early from a trip to Camp David, back to the White House.
1: The Pacific Islands Forum says its leaders will present a strong, unified regional voice at the United Nations General Assembly in New York this week. Noni Edwards reports.
5: Palau's President Sirangel Whips Jr. will lead the forum's high-level engagements, advancing the shared Pacific priorities agreed by the forum leaders at the PIF leaders' meeting in Palau earlier this month. These include climate change, sustainable development, ocean governance, development finance, and the escalating threat posed by rising sea levels. In the lead-up to Fiji and Tuvalu hosting pre-COP 31 in October, leaders will be focused on campaigning for funds for the Pacific Resilience Facility to reach the target of $500 million US by the end of this year.
1: The UK Prime Minister has hailed Donald Trump's Greenland deal ahead of his first meeting with the US President. Mineral-rich Greenland is an autonomous territory within Denmark, and President Trump threatened for months to annex the island over national security concerns. No text of the agreement has been released, but Mr. Trump says it comes with no cost to the US and means it could do what's necessary to secure and defend the security of Greenland. Downing Street says PM Andy Burnham has spoken with his Danish counterpart on the phone and both have welcomed Washington's commitment to the region. Mr. Burnham will meet President Trump this week at the UN General Assembly in New York. ABC News.
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7: I'm Rhiannon Elston. Thanks very much for your company this Monday. Making news, Australians will live longer and have fewer children over the next four decades, the federal government will outline today in the latest intergenerational report. The PM arrives in New York to make Australia's case for a seat on the UN Security Council. And how a DNA test revealed two close friends were actually sisters.
8: I opened it and then there was written, Mina, sister. And I didn't realise it was Mina that I know.
7: More on that story a little later. Right now, though, the federal government is preparing to release a report that the Treasurer says contains elements which are confronting and shows the federal budget will be strained over the coming decades. The 2026 Intergenerational Report contains long-term forecasts, including how demographic and technological trends may affect the economy and the federal budget over the next 40 years. Political reporter Claudia Long has the details from Parliament House in Canberra.
9: The Treasurer and public servants around the government have been looking into their crystal ball on this. They're expecting a world that is more divided, more difficult and more dangerous. So it's a bit of a bleak outlook, like you were saying before. And of course, some of the issues that we were just hearing David Spears talking about in New York around artificial intelligence, creating a more unpredictable world, essentially, and massively changing our economy and the economy of the world more broadly. There's also a number of different things in this report that are positive. You know, we're going to be living longer, or at least we're expected to. People like you and I, Mel, are expected to live longer, but also healthier lives too. And also the economy is expected to be significantly bigger than it is now, but it's still going to be facing challenges, even though more people, for instance, are going to be retiring with more super because of something called an ageing population, essentially, where the makeup of Australia's demographics is going to be changing a bit over the next few decades.
10: Claudia, at the centre of this as well is fertility. That's expected to be a fairly big part of this equation. Just explain to us, you know, why are falling birth rates so key to this intergenerational report?
9: Yeah, absolutely key. So essentially, the issue here is the ageing population. So when you have a greater number of elderly folks who aren't in the workforce, and that's going to be people like you and I, by the way, by the time we get to when this intergenerational report is forecasting to, you need essentially more young people in the workforce paying things like income tax and stimulating the economy. Now, that's not to say that older people don't stimulate the economy, but they do also require care. They're not working as much. They're not paying things like income tax. And so with a smaller population of younger people and a bigger population of older people who do typically require more government support or investment for things like health, for things like aged care, that does create this imbalance. And it's a major economic challenge, given that it's now predicted that people will have fewer children than was expected even 3 years ago. Now, we've heard from the Finance Minister and Minister for Women, Katie Gallagher, about this morning. She spoke to Radio National Breakfast, talking about whether the government would be changing their policy settings or not to encourage people to have more kids.
11: Our government doesn't get into sort of, you know, decide or promoting choices for individual families, but we recognise that, you know, people making those choices should be supported. And so that's why we've been, you know, instead of, I think, what was a baby bonus back then, you know, this kind of approach we've been taking is how do we make those choices a bit available for people if they want to have children, how do we support that? And that can be through our investments in early education and care, our three-day guarantee, our extending PPL, ensuring that dads or second parents can take it, putting super on that.
9: Katie Gallagher, the Finance Minister, there speaking with Radio National Breakfast earlier this morning. Now, Mel, the birth rate and population issues aren't the only things that we're expecting the Treasurer to talk about today. We're also expecting him to float something around tax cuts. We're not sure exactly what yet, but we'll be hearing more from him at 12:30.
7: That was political reporter Claudia Long speaking to Melissa McKay. And we will bring you the details of that intergenerational report right here on News Radio when the Treasurer speaks about it at 12:30 Australian Eastern Standard Time, or midday in the centre, 10:30 a.m. in the West.

0: The brother of the late Princess Diana, Charles Spencer, has told the BBC the media's treatment of her son, Prince Harry, and his wife, Meghan, has echoes of what happened to his sister before she died in a car crash nearly 30 years ago.
1: If you look at an article in a tabloid about Diana or Harry and Meghan, they can be really, really unpleasant. And I think it would be really beholden on people to learn from Diana's example. I'm not here to speak for Harry and Meghan, but for anyone who's being destroyed in this way daily, it must be such a cancerous influence in their life. I saw it with Diana. I saw Diana. I mentioned it in the eulogy, her tears of despair. One of the problems with Diana was she was very, very sensitive to criticism. And, of course, I'm sure most of your viewers now think, oh, she had this splendid life and it was all amazing and she was so privileged and so perfect in so many ways. But she was really brought low by all that criticism. And, yeah, I suppose it's a pity when I see echoes of that now.
0: And Earl Spencer stood by his claims that after Princess Diana's death, her ex-husband, King Charles, who was then a prince, sounded giddily elated like a lottery winner and said she would be forgotten soon enough. Earl Spencer's book about Diana is due to be published in the coming days. Buckingham Palace has strongly denied his claims about King Charles. The BBC's royal correspondent Ellie Price reports.
2: We've heard over the last few days a number of those claims, both from the book that he's written that's due to be published here in the UK on Tuesday, but also that exclusive BBC interview that he did that's been released just in the last few hours. And he talked, I think the most important one was talked about the giddiness that he said that King Charles, the then Prince of Wales, had when he first rang shortly after the Princess of Wales had died. He talked about this sort of tone that he said really jarred with him and just really how it felt very uncomfortable that he seemed excited like a lottery winner. And then there was this other conversation that Earl Spencer said he had with the then Prince Charles, who's obviously now King. After a conversation, they were talking about the two young princes, William and Harry, who would be walking behind their mother's funeral cortege in London, and how Earl Spencer, her brother, had objected to that, and how Prince Charles had flown off the handle, being very angry at that, and then said, "We'll forget her soon enough."
3: Well, this is Charles Spencer's account, but Buckingham Palace has strongly objected to the claims that he's making about King Charles.
2: Yeah, and a really robust and unusual response, actually, from the palace, a statement that said the king was mindful the pain of fraternal grief can cloud reason, affect judgment and colour memory in ways others do not recognise, even many years after such a loss. As I say, it's really unusual for Buckingham Palace to come back with a response like that. Their PR approach normally to any accusation or criticism is never complain, never explain. And it's very much been since then business as usual. The Queen's been out over the weekend. The King had engagements. There has been no further comments and no comment either from either of the princes, Harry or William.
3: And the timing of this book is interesting, isn't it? Nearly 30 years after Diana's death, and it comes just as Prince Harry and Meghan have recently returned to the UK.
2: Recently returned from 6 years away, living in California. And yeah, they came back, frankly, to great fanfare here to the UK and were reminded by the royal family they would not be seen as working royals, that they would be here as private citizens. Earl Spencer, in his interview to the BBC, said that the contents of his book would not come as a surprise to either of the brothers, William or Harry. We understand that Harry hasn't read the book, but, you know, clearly there are sort of criticisms of their father within all of that.
3: Harry wrote his own memoir, didn't he?
2: Exactly, which is exactly why there have been this chasm, if you like, between Harry and his brother, this ongoing feud between Harry and William. There doesn't seem any suggestion there will be any reconciliation between them, or indeed between Harry and his father. So all eyes really on that. And all eyes, I think, on Harry to work out whether there was going to be any response. As I say, none has been forthcoming. This is a story that's not going to go away.
0: And that was the BBC's royal correspondent Ellie Price speaking to Janat Jalil.
4: As the crisis of...
0: You're listening to ABC News Radio. I'm Rhiannon Elston. Also making news this hour, WA's Department of Primary Industries and Regional Development has conceded it has almost no chance of finding the shark responsible for Friday's fatal attack. Fisheries officers had been attempting to capture the untagged great white using drum lines, although poor conditions on Saturday hampered efforts. Overseas, Ukraine has fired more than 1,000 drones at Russia in what's being described as its biggest attack on Moscow yet. And here at home, the first survey of Australians with dementia and their carers has revealed long wait times for diagnoses and mixed experiences with support. It's time now to check in with Fraser Fife. And Fraser, a huge week in sport to come.
5: Yeah, indeed, Rhiannon. Part of that is the build-up to the AFL Grand Final, and former Fremantle player Hayden Ballantyne is driving a bus full of fans across the Nullarbor to watch. After a narrow victory over the Swans in Sydney, the Dockers will face the Lions at the MCG this Saturday. Ballantyne was 26 when he played in Fremantle's only previous Grand Final in 2013, which ended in a 15-point loss to Hawthorn. He's told ABC Radio Perth that no matter the result this year, the young Dockers side has a bright future.
6: Being young, they've got a lot of good footy in front of them as well. Like, look at Josh Tracy, Amiss, Murphy Reid. Like, they're all only young punks that have their best footy still in front of them.
5: Meanwhile,

0: Collingwood's Nick Daicos is the favourite to claim this year's Brownlow medal when the event gets underway tonight in Melbourne. Erin Masikavetere has more.
1: Daicos is the runaway favourite to claim the league's most prestigious individual award after another standout season in the Magpies' midfield. The 23-year-old missed just one game during the year and is expected to collect three votes in at least 10 matches. For the first time in league history, umpires voting on the award have had access to statistics immediately after games in a bid to avoid criticism following some eyebrow-raising votes seen in previous years. If Daicos does take out the top honour, he would become the 10th Collingwood player to do so in club history.
0: Shifting to the NRL, and New Zealand Warriors coach Andrew Webster says that his side is hurting after a shock semi-final loss to Newcastle at Auckland's Eden Park. The Kiwi club finished the regular season in second place but crashed out of the finals in straight sets, the 12-10 loss to the Knights coming a week on from its defeat by the Dolphins. Converted tries to Dominic Young and Fletcher Sharp proved enough for Newcastle, with Leke Alasima's double proving in vain for the Warriors, who were controversially denied two late penalties. Webster says it was a disappointing end to a promising season.
2: You give yourself an opportunity, and when you give yourself an opportunity, you don't take it, it hurts. We're very confident in our abilities. We won some big games this year and dominated some big teams. So it's in us. Top two was no fluke, and we earned the right for two semis, and we didn't get the job done. That's hard to take.
0: And the NRL says it is working with Eden Park's staff to track down spectators who threw bottles at the match officials at the end of yesterday's game. In a statement, the NRL says that anyone found breaching the required standards can expect significant sanctions, including being banned from venues. Well, to cricket, and Josh Inglis says Australia's ODI series sweep over Zimbabwe has proved valuable experience ahead of next year's 50-over World Cup. The 31-year-old scored his second-ever century in the format to help the visitors secure a one-wicket win in the third and final game of the series in Harare. The Australian side will have further opportunities to hone their skills when they tour South Africa starting Thursday. Inglis says it will help them to get acclimatised to the region, with the tournament fast approaching.
3: It's clearly really important that the World Cup's only 12 months away in those conditions, so it'll be a nice little trial run. We'll see the different conditions and maybe work on some new combinations or whatever, but really looking forward to that series too.
0: And finally, the Sydney Kings have opened their National Basketball League title defence with a 21-point victory at home over the Cairns Taipans. The hosts raised their championship banner and followed it up with an all-round performance, led by 26 points to Kendrick Davis and 18 from Xavier Cooks in a 111-90 win. Keanu Pinder was the top performer for the Taipans, with a game-high 27 points to go along with 5 rebounds. Sydney coach Brian Gorgian says that he's proud of the championship culture that's being developed at the club.
4: We've got a lot of young ones that I like that have goals. They want to be national team players, or they want to play in the NBA, or they want to play EuroLeague. I'm excited about my role in that. Young guys that want to get better and want to grow, and I think you could see that tonight.
0: And the New Zealand Breakers also had a 95-81 win over the Illawarra Hawks in Auckland. Rhiannon?
5: Fraser, thanks very much for that. A spate of deaths of women and children in New South Wales over the weekend has sparked renewed calls for action to tackle domestic and family violence. Four deaths were recorded in four separate incidents across the state. David Sparks has more, and a warning: this report does contain distressing details.
6: As the crisis of domestic and family violence continues, a shocking run of deaths in New South Wales has left its mark. Peter McKenna is the state's Deputy Police Commissioner.
7: Absolute tragic weekend. Four distinct and different matters. Horrific scenes, and across my career, I don't think I can remember a 48-hour period or a weekend like this.
6: Deputy Commissioner McKenna says each case was different.
7: Oh, there is no making sense of it. What I will say is none of these relationships were known to us for domestic violence. There was no AVOs in place, no prior call-outs at all to any of them that we're aware of at this point in time. Domestic violence stays our number one priority for police. We can't prevent what we don't know, but we are going to a domestic violence incident every 3 minutes now across the state.
6: On Saturday, a 90-year-old woman died after she was stabbed in her home in Bondi in Sydney. Her grandson has been charged with murder. In Wagga Wagga, in the state's south, a 31-year-old

0: 52 women and 20 children have been killed through family-related violence so far this year. So it really is important that the government steps up its measures.
1: Delia Donovan is the CEO of Domestic Violence New South Wales.
2: This is something that isn't going away, and I am so deeply, deeply sorry for the families, the communities that have been left behind. This is nothing short of a devastating tragedy, and to hear about these four incidents is something I can't comprehend.
1: We've been talking about the crisis of family and domestic violence for a long time, including deaths. Is anything getting better?
2: Look, I think I was thinking about this yesterday, just seeing the news come in. I mean, we've had 52 women killed by a man this year. I think we have a lot of government commitment. We have state commitment. We have federal commitment. But it's going to take more than one or two or three or four politicians caring about it. We need a whole of government response. Domestic violence strategy, policy response needs to sit in every government portfolio. It needs to sit in every organisational response, in every workplace, in every sporting code discussion. It needs to sit within schools, workplaces, conversations we're having with our kids. I feel like it's still a nuance that people are scared to talk about. And I think that every part of our society needs to be wrapped around with the domestic violence plan.
3: And that was Delia Donovan from Domestic Violence New South Wales, ending that report by David Sparks and Kimberly Price. And if you're in an abusive situation or know someone who is, you can contact 1-800-RESPECT. That's 1-800-737-732. If it is an emergency, you can call 000. Well, new figures have revealed the number of Australians living with migraine has more than doubled to about 4 million. Experts say the revised figures highlight the extent to which the disease has been underreported for years. Health reporter Stephanie Dalzell has the details.
4: The latest data from the Australian Institute of Health and Welfare estimates 3.9 million Australians are living with migraine. That's compared to the previous estimate of 1.7 million, so more than double. This dramatic shift doesn't mean that suddenly the number of Australians living with migraine has risen exponentially. Rather, it relates to a change in the way the AIHW has collected the data. So previously, it's relied on self-reporting for people to identify that they have migraine in surveys. For this, instead, they looked at global figures. They then assessed their credibility and then they applied them to the broader Australian population, estimating that about 1 in 7 or 15% of Australians live with migraine. Based on that, the analysis then also suggests that about two-thirds of people living with migraine are actually undiagnosed. The Neurological Alliance Australia's Rowan Greenland says these figures are welcome. Take a listen.
5: We haven't really collected neurological data well in the past, and that's a tragedy. And so we've been engaging as the Neurological Alliance with the Institute of Health and Welfare, with the Health Minister, to try and get a better data set so that governments and ministers and bureaucrats can actually fund and resource neurological conditions according to accurate data.
6: Steph, what else has the data shown us?
4: Well, migraine's the most common neurological condition in Australia based on these figures. And more broadly, about 4.5 million Australians are living with neurological conditions like migraine, but also dementia and epilepsy. Neurological conditions are the fifth leading cause of disease burden in Australia, but experts say they don't get the same attention as other diseases do. So they're really hoping that this data really highlights the need, according to them, for additional investment, particularly in the areas of data collection, research and treatment for the millions of Australians living with neurological conditions.
3: And that was National Health Reporter Stephanie Dalzell speaking with Melissa McKay. Now to a happier story, a remarkable DNA discovery which revealed two best friends were actually biological sisters. Meena and Minal were both born in India. They were then adopted by different families and raised near each other in the Netherlands. It was only when they met by chance they realised their similarities. The BBC's Amelia Clark has the story.
7: My sister.
8: Mina Geltink and Minal Tyson were both born in the early 1980s. They were adopted from two different orphanages in Mumbai.

0: by within months of their birth. They first met in their early teens at an event hosted by an adoption agency their parents had used, and were struck by their uncanny similarities in their appearance and mannerisms. They promised to stay in touch and spent years writing letters to each other, often addressing each other as sis, despite not knowing the truth about their relation. Minal and Mina lost contact after Minal moved to France and Mina had a baby, until earlier this year when Minal decided to take a DNA test.
1: I was home alone and then I got the pop-up on my phone and it said, your results from DNA in my heritage are ready. So I opened it and then there was written, Mina, sister. And I didn't realise it was Mina that I know.
0: Minal messaged Mina on social media asking if she remembered her. Mina had tried to do a DNA test in 2017, but was told she had no matches. But the test Minal did confirmed the girls were 100% sisters, which means they share the same biological mother and father. Last month, the girls met for the first time since finding out they were related. Minal says it's what she's dreamed of.
1: I've always been surrounded by many people who love me and who took care of me. But something inside of me, I've always felt very lonely. And yeah, I always hoped to find some biological family somewhere. And I always said, yes, I would love to see if there's my biological mother, but even more brothers or sisters. So, and now this happens. So inside it was like, now I don't feel alone anymore.
0: For Mina, it's as if no time has passed.
2: It's like all those 30 years we've been apart. We've never been apart. Yeah. It's like we're picking up after that. And it feels really strange, but very good.
1: It feels like home.
2: Yeah. Yeah,
1: it's like we don't live together. We have very different lives. But when it's like when I see you, it's like, yeah, I'm home.
2: I feel finally complete, and that's the puzzle piece in my heart. And yeah, I know that it's a lot, but it feels really good. Yeah.
3: A lovely story. The BBC's Amelia Clark reporting. Checking the finance screens now, the All Ordinaries Index sitting flat today after starting the day lower. It's a similar story for the ASX 200, which is currently down less than 0.1%. In the weather, showers are a risk in Sydney, Hobart and Canberra today. It is staying dry across the other capitals. Warm in Brisbane, heading for a top of 31 for you. It's time now for the latest news, and after that, we'll take you to the world today.

0: ABC News. Hello, I'm William Howard Evans. The New South Wales Premier says society must confront the scourge of domestic and family violence after four separate incidents across the state at the weekend. Gavin Coote reports.
1: Detectives are waiting to speak to a 42-year-old woman after a 5-year-old child died in a stabbing in the Blue Mountains yesterday. Two other children, both under the age of 5, are in a critical but stable condition in hospital. It follows the deaths of 3 women in separate incidents on Saturday. Premier Chris Minns says more needs to be done to address the problem.
2: It's profoundly distressing, and I understand why the people of Sydney and New South Wales are horrified over the last 24 hours.
1: He's flagged the need for a community awareness campaign to change attitudes around domestic violence.
0: The Prime Minister, Anthony Albanese, has arrived in New York, where he's stepping up Australia's bid for a seat on the UN Security Council. The ABC's national political lead, David Spears, is there and explains it's a pivotal moment for middle powers, including Australia, to be taking a seat at the table.
3: There are strong reasons, I think, why Australia is fighting to keep those rules alive, along with other like-minded middle powers. So this is a bid for a temporary seat on the UN Security Council for the years 2029 and 2030. We have held one of these temporary seats 5 times in the past. The last time was back in 2013-14. And having a seat at the table then did give Australia a voice to pursue accountability over the downing of MH17. So this seat, it's a few years from now. It's difficult to know what sort of issues would be dominating then, what wars might still be.

0: raging or might have even started new wars by then.
1: Ukraine's President Volodymyr Zelensky has announced he will meet his American counterpart Donald Trump in New York this week on the sidelines of the UN General Assembly. He says there's diplomatic momentum towards ending Russia's full-scale invasion and the meeting could help a lot. Meanwhile, a Russian attack on the Kyiv region has killed four people, including three children, as Russia warns it will intensify its strikes on the Ukrainian capital. The warning follows one of the biggest Ukrainian drone attacks yet on the Moscow area, which hit a key Russian oil facility. Nationals leader Matt Canavan doesn't think a baby bonus is the right way to encourage more Australians to have children, favouring a change in tax settings instead. The latest intergenerational report, released today, predicts Australia's birth rate will drop faster over the next four decades than previously anticipated. Mr Canavan has advocated for more support for families, but says a one-off payment like the Costello baby bonus, which ran from 2004 to 2014, is no longer the answer.
2: I've pushed for a long time, going back to my first speech in Parliament, the idea of income splitting, having our tax system treat families like they are a team, whereas currently our tax system treats people like individuals, and it's very hard then to combine yourselves into a team when you're trying to raise a young child and all the financial pressures that come with that.
1: More than 4 million Australians are living with migraine, according to the revised figures that are more than double previous estimates. With more, here's National Health Equity reporter Caitlin Gribben.
3: New data shows almost 15% of the population is living with long-term migraine. That's one in seven people. Experts say the revised figures show the neurological disease has been significantly underreported for years. The Australian Institute of Health and Welfare analysis suggests around two-thirds of the 4 million people living with migraine may not have received a formal diagnosis. Migraine Australia says the new figures will better inform governments and employers to support people in the workplace and their personal lives.
1: South Australia's sea lion population is increasingly being affected by the H5 bird flu strain, with four of the mammals, including one pup, testing positive. The sea lions are among 14 found dead on Page Islands between the South Australian mainland and Kangaroo Island. Environmentalists fear the virus could devastate the sea lion population, which is recorded as endangered on the International Threatened Species List. The state's Environment Minister, Emily Burke, says there's also been a mass mortality event involving birds.
4: We've also had a significant number of crested terns also found on the island. Over 900 crested terns, another mass mortality event.
1: And briefly in sport, Geelong Premiership player Rhys Stanley has called time on his AFL career. The 35-year-old ruck has played 230 senior games across 18 seasons with both the Cats and St Kilda. ABC News.
5: G'day, welcome to The World Today. I'm Andy Park, coming to you from Gadigal Land in Sydney. Nice to be with you. This Monday, Australia bids for a two-year seat at the UN Security Council. Our only competition so far is Finland. And stars like Celine Dion gather to honour legendary pop star John Farnham and help raise money for charity.
6: The chance to turn the pages over.
7: It's a special event, and the fact that it's fundraising for head and neck. My sister's had treatment for 17 years for head and neck cancer, and the work that that field does is tremendous.
5: What kind of lives will your children and grandchildren have in Australia in the mid-2060s? Well, that's the type of forecast contained in the Intergenerational Report. It's a raft of the government's economic and societal projections released today, which show Australians will live longer and have fewer children. Reporter Tom Lowry joins me from Parliament House in Canberra now. Tom, why is this data so important, particularly when previous predictions like these in reports like this have proved to be incorrect?
8: Yeah, Andy, good question, because they are famously quite incorrect. There was a top line in a preview piece in the Sydney Morning Herald earlier this week that said, there is one certainty about Jim Chalmers' upcoming intergenerational report, it will be wrong. And that is almost certainly right, because forecasting 40 years in advance is basically impossible. Of course, no one writing the first report back in 2002 would have forecast two Trump presidencies, for example, and the impact that would have had on global politics. We're, of course, only halfway to 2042, where that report was forecasting out to. But the thing, Andy, is

0: that accuracy kind of isn't the point of these reports. These reports are in some ways just designed to ring alarm bells. They're effectively written to say, here's how things might play out. Here are the biggest risks we might face over the next 40 years. And these are the things that might require action. So earlier intergenerational reports, and there's been maybe five or six of these since 2002, rang alarm bells on things like the cost of the age pension, the cost of health to the budget, the cost of aged care, defence, and more recently, the NDIS. And we've seen governments try and act in those areas. For example, superannuation has taken pressure off the age pension. Spending on the NDIS has been curtailed in the past few years. Of course, things like defence spending have blown out even beyond what those reports were forecasting. So the point of these reports is to say this is what might happen, and today's report is likely to ring more alarm bells.
1: So what alarm bells might be in today's release of the 2026 Intergenerational Report?
0: Look, the overarching message we've heard so far from the government is that it's going to forecast a ton of challenges on the horizon. Things like global instability, an aging population here and elsewhere around the world, weakening trust in democracies around the world, and just accelerating change on a whole bunch of fronts. But we expect the report to say that Australia is better placed than many other countries to handle those challenges. One top line is going to be artificial intelligence. Of course, we've heard so much about this over the past few weeks and months. And how it will, or perhaps won't, in Jim Chalmers' words, completely transform the Australian economy and global economies over the coming years. Now, there's a lot of uncertainty here. Of course, we're finding out in real time what AI is capable of, what its limitations are, and what limitations we should perhaps put on it as it develops over the next few years. So that's a huge variable hanging over all the economic forecasts and other forecasts in this report we're going to see this afternoon. Another big theme is going to be intergenerational equity, this suggestion that younger people are just missing out on so many economic opportunities that previous generations enjoyed, and how that can be handled too.
1: Discussion around population is pretty topical in a policy sense right now, either imported or homegrown population. So do we expect migration and birth rates to feature in this report?
0: Look, migration, interestingly, certainly will feature in this report. We haven't heard much about what sort of assumptions are being made ahead of its release, but we have heard more on the population side of things. So this report will forecast that Australia will hit just shy of 40 million people by 2066. That's, interestingly, a slower rate of population growth than what previous forecasts have assumed, and the big change there is the fertility rate. Australians are just having fewer children, so that's going to really shape how Australia's population grows. That sparked a conversation just in the past couple of days about the baby bonus and whether measures like that are required to encourage Australians to have more children. Matt Canavan, the Nationals leader, said there does need to be government intervention to try and encourage families to have more kids. He's quietly suggested in the past ideas like income splitting, which would reduce the tax burden on families where there is one primary caregiver and one primary income earner. Katie Gallagher, the finance minister, was asked about ideas like the baby bonus as well. She said that's not on the table for now, but her government is trying to help families out where they can. Here's a bit of what she had to say on that earlier today.
2: Our government doesn't get into sort of, you know, decide or promoting choices for individual families, but we recognise that, you know, people making those choices should be supported. And so that's why we've been, you know, instead of, I think, what was a baby bonus back then, you know, this kind of approach we've been taking is how do we make those choices a bit available for people if they want to have children? How do we support that? And that can be through our investments in early education and care, our three-day guarantee, our extending PPL, ensuring that dads or second parents can take it, putting super on that.
0: So, Andy, will the forecasts be wrong? Almost certainly. Will they be interesting, informative, and arguably important too? Yeah, absolutely.
1: Yeah, Tom Lowry in Canberra there. Well, it's tasked with maintaining international peace and security, a pretty tall order, particularly in the face of the complex geopolitical challenges the world is currently facing. So would you support Australia having a seat at the table on the UN Security Council? Prime Minister Anthony Albanese is in New York and has officially launched Australia's bid for a two-year term, flagging artificial intelligence and climate change amongst the issues we should have a voice in shaping on the global stage. Tanya Dendrinos has more.
3: A middle power seeking an influential seat.
4: Australia is a peaceful, stable, reliable partner.
3: Prime Minister Anthony Albanese launching Australia's campaign for a non-permanent seat on the United Nations Security Council. The term would span 2029 and 2030. The PM pitching the bid as an opportunity to play a role in shaping the global issues that matter to Australians.
4: One of the big challenges before the global community, which will still be there in 2029 and 2030, is how the world deals with the growth of artificial intelligence.
3: He's promised to always put Australia's national interest first, but of course the interests of our region are front of mind too.
4: The challenge of climate change is another one, where particularly for our Pacific neighbours, Australia having a seat on the table will be very important.
3: The UN Security Council has five permanent members: France, China, Russia, the UK and the US, with the remaining 10 seats filled by non-permanent members elected for two-year terms. Australia has already served on the Security Council five previous times, the latest in 2013 and 14.
4: I expect very strong support from Pacific countries. I expect strong support as well from our ASEAN neighbours. And as well, we have such strong relationships across the world, across Europe, across Africa, the Middle East. And I'm confident that we will be able to pursue this position with a very modest, when it comes to financial contribution, a very modest campaign.
3: So far, it seems the bid should be relatively uncomplicated, with Australia and Finland the only two nations which have nominated for the two available seats. Australia's last successful attempt cost more than $20 million. Shadow Minister Dan Tehan is the manager of opposition business. He told Sky News while the opposition supports the campaign, it wants to know the cost.
5: Absolutely, we back it in, but not whatever the cost. I mean, there's no need for them to be spending lavishly. It's uncontested.
3: So how significant is a seat, particularly given the veto power of the five permanent Security Council members? Christopher Michelson is a Professor of International Law and the Director of Research at Western Sydney University's School of Law.
6: The real value of the Security Council seat is not the veto. It is the ability to bring countries together, to defend international rules, and to make sure that Australia's voice is heard when major decisions are being made.
3: He describes Australia's last term as very successful, marked by a number of significant achievements.
6: Humanitarian access to Syria, very importantly for Australia, a voice in relation to the international response to the downing of Malaysian Airlines MH17. It also very successfully tabled in cooperation with Luxembourg and Jordan the matter of human rights violations in North Korea. And just generally speaking, it was a very good international citizen.
3: A secret ballot will take place in mid-2028. Australia will need a two-thirds majority of UN General Assembly members to succeed.
1: Tanya Dendrinos reporting there. Four horrific deaths in separate incidents over the weekend in New South Wales has brought the country's domestic violence crisis into sharp focus. The alleged killings happened across the state in the space of 48 hours. In three of those cases, men known to the female victims have been charged with murder. With many deaths like these preventable, experts say one of the highest priorities is teaching respect. And David Sparks has this story. A warning, his story does contain details that may be distressing.
7: After the deaths of three women and one child over the weekend, each case described by police as an act of domestic violence, people are looking for answers. Karen Bevan from the Response and Recovery Service Full Stop Australia says there's a disturbing trend.
8: So, you know, around one in four women, around one in eight men have experienced violence by an intimate partner or family member since the age of 15. So this isn't a problem happening outside our families and communities. This is happening to all of us.
7: New South Wales police are investigating each of the four deaths. On Saturday, a 90-year-old woman died after she was stabbed in her home in Bondi in Sydney. Her grandson has been charged with her murder. In Wagga Wagga, in the state's south, a 31-year-old man has been charged over a fatal stabbing of a 23-year-old woman. Police say they were in a relationship. In the state's Northern Tablelands region, a 37-year-old man has been charged over the death of a 70-year-old woman. And yesterday afternoon, a 5-year-old boy was found dead inside a car and two other children and a woman are in a critical condition after a stabbing in the Blue Mountains. Police say the 42-year-old mother of the boy is a suspect and her husband is not a suspect.

0: Deputy Commissioner Peter McKenna.
1: I can't remember a weekend like this in my career. It is really overwhelming. What I will say is none of those relationships were known to us for domestic violence. There were no AVOs in place. They weren't on our radar at all.
0: Deputy Commissioner McKenna says New South Wales Police respond to a domestic violence call every 3 minutes.
1: There's people out there who want to help you. We want to help you. Call the police if you can't or you don't want to call the police. 1-800-RESPECT. Look for a domestic violence service provider. There is help out there.
0: According to Australian Femicide Watch, 52 women have been killed so far this year, allegedly at the hands of men. Patty Kinnersley is from Our Watch, an organisation trying to tackle violence by men against women.
2: The evidence does tell us that attitudes that excuse or condone violence and violence against women, gender inequality, so not treating women as equal, sexism, disrespect towards women, that these things create an environment where violence against women is more likely. And we know that we've really got to work closely with young men and boys to build healthy, respectful relationships and to challenge the harmful versions of masculinity that are underpinning violence against women. That's not a woke agenda. That's not being disrespectful to men. It's what's the community we want, all of us, women and men and non-binary people together, and how do we achieve that? It is going to be based in respect.
0: New South Wales Premier Chris Minns insists his government is taking the crisis seriously.
3: This is confronting and incredibly violent, but we can't become numb to the pain or the violence that we see. We still need to take action and commit ourselves across government agencies, law reform, our prisons, New South Wales Police, and education and other aspects of government agencies, as well as across civic society, to confront domestic violence when we see it.
4: That's the New South Wales Premier Chris Minns, ending that report by David Sparks. And if you're in an abusive situation or know someone who is, you can call 1-800-RESPECT. That's 1-800-737-732. Andy Park with you. 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Just search for The World Today. Australia's illegal seafood trade is booming, costing illegal fishers up to $23 billion a year. The ABC's 7:30 program has been given exclusive access to a New South Wales fisheries operation, which involved random inspections of multiple seafood retailers. Kathleen O'Connor has the story.
5: Where did you say these were all from?
6: From Indonesia.
5: Have you got a record for them as well? Yeah, thank you.
7: In a suburb in Sydney's southwest, New South Wales fisheries officers have received intelligence that multiple retailers may be selling illegal seafood.
8: So he's just running his car now to get the receipt.
9: Put a bluefin and a two kingies.
8: And a two kingies, yeah.
7: 7:30 was invited on an operation as officers searched five seafood shops in Cabramatta. One of them is selling household items and fridges full of abalone.
10: Is all the seafood on the premises for sale?
11: Seafood?
10: Yes.
11: We sell the abalone?
10: Yes.
7: Dan McGarrity is one of the fisheries officers leading the inspections. He and his team seized 48 kilograms of abalone worth $4,000.
10: We had 14 packages of abalone that weren't labelled correctly. Under the regulations, there's specifications on what needs to be on the label, and the owner was unable to provide receipts of where the abalone was purchased from.
7: Illegal fishing is a growing problem across Australia, and government bodies along the east coast are trying to reel it in. Tara Moriarty is the New South Wales Minister for Agriculture.
12: This is really serious. We've got to protect the resource, we've got to protect our industry and our jobs, and we also want to make sure that seafood is protected and safe for people to eat.
7: Last week, Minister Moriarty introduced new legislation increasing fines of up to $44,000 for people caught engaging in the illicit seafood trade.
12: So restaurant owners and seafood traders have to be able to keep records of where and when they got the seafood so that if something goes wrong and if the worst happens to consumers, it's easily traceable.
7: But it's not just New South Wales. Fisheries officers in both Queensland and Victoria are also seeing compliance numbers drop and worry about the health implications it has on the public. Travis Dowling is the CEO of the Victorian Fisheries Authority.
9: Yeah, things like abalone in Victoria, southern rock lobster, or you could have southern bluefin tuna. We call these our really high value species, and then you've got your bread and butter species like, you know, snapper and King George whiting. We've had people catch in summer illegally, take abalone, be selling it off the street on 40 degree days in plastic shopping bags, and you know, you wouldn't want to eat that food. You know, it's been sitting in the sun for maybe a day or two without refrigeration. You're probably going to end up pretty sick. They're not legitimate recreational fishers. They're not commercial fishers. They're basically people who want to break the law and make a lot of money out of it.
4: That's Travis Dowling from the Victorian Fisheries Authority, ending that report by Kathleen O'Connor. And you can watch her full story tonight on 7.30 or later on iView. Well, staying in the sea, several beaches along Perth's northern coast are reopening today from a three-day closure after a fatal shark attack. Authorities have been trying to capture the shark responsible for killing a 63-year-old ocean swimmer. Isabel Masali prepared this report.
13: At Perth's Sorrento Beach, there's a growing collection of flowers around a no-swimming sign as locals and loved ones pay their respects to shark attack victim Greg O'Neill.
14: I've just heard that he's a very nice man, a very fit man, and I know the group of men that swim. We do see them when we come down here for coffee, and they weren't even swimming that far out. So, no, we're very shocked.
15: My sister and I came down. She was up from the bush, swam for a couple of hundred metres and swam back. An hour later, there's helicopters all over the place and, yeah, not good.
13: The 63-year-old was swimming close to the shore on Friday morning when he was attacked by a suspected 3-metre great white. His body is yet to be found. Fisheries Minister Jackie Jarvis issued a catch-and-kill order for the shark. She believes it's the first time in a decade that an order's been issued in WA.
16: In making that decision, I considered the exceptional circumstances of the attack, the hazard posed by the shark, and the potential recovery of coronial evidence.
13: But the Department of Primary Industries has now decided to withdraw its shark capture gear and stop the operation. In a statement, a spokesperson said there was no evidence of shark activity on Sunday and a significantly diminished chance of catching the individual shark. Dr. Brianna Lebusque studies public fear of sharks at Adelaide University.
17: This sort of idea of controlling the situation by removing the shark, it makes sense from that sort of psychological perspective. From a scientific perspective, though, there's no kind of scientific evidence to suggest that one particular shark gets sort of a taste for people and they're going to continually bite.
13: The state government will review its shark mitigation strategies and is considering using more drones to spot them.
17: The drone isn't, you know, always going to spot sharks. Different water conditions and things like that can also impact it. But there is some really strong evidence, and it has been working in some of the other parts around Australia as well.
13: Bond University shark bite researcher Dr. Daryl McPhee agrees.
18: I think it can make a good contribution, but obviously the Perth beaches with the reefs in close need to look at the efficacy of spotting sharks in those various circumstances, but it is certainly a very good thing to be looking at.
13: He says the state needs to step up its shark bite mitigation efforts.
18: They probably do need to look at having all the cards on the table, all the options open, which is what Queensland and New South Wales have done, and have another think, because this won't be the last. This won't be the last bite.
13: In a statement, the Sorrento Surf Lifesaving Club said its thoughts and deepest sympathies are with Greg O'Neill's family, friends, and loved ones, and his friend who was with him at the time of the attack. The club is considering what additional measures may be appropriate, and said that will be guided by expert advice and the safety and well-being of our members and community.
4: Isabel Masali there. Finally today, around 120 performers, including Jimmy Barnes, Richard Marx, Celine Dion and Hugh Jackman, gathered to celebrate the music of Australian rocker John Farnham last night, all in the name of charity. 5,600 Australians are diagnosed with head and neck cancer every year, and the concert aimed to raise much-needed funds. John Farnham was unable to attend his own tribute concert, sharing in a statement that he needs round-the-clock care and oxygen in his health battle. Kimberly Price has the story.
19: The songs of John Farnham have a special place in the hearts of Australians, And while the 77-year-old can no longer perform after battling mouth cancer, musicians from his storied career and fellow singers

0: Pain that the star is receiving 24-hour nursing care, his fans rallied behind him.
1: My sister's had treatment for 17 years for head and neck cancer, and the work that that field does is tremendous.
2: My mum went through throat cancer, which hers was the same, and it was life-changing for her.

0: obsession.
1: Performing at the tribute concert alongside the likes of John Stevens and Kate Sobrano was Gamilla Ray performer Mitch Tambo.
2: Flawless, incredible, epic talent, but beyond that, an absolute epic human being. And I think that's the thing that's going to continue to be talked about, other than his incredible music, for generations to come, is what a man, what a gentleman.
1: John Farnham's family shared it took the singer months to give his blessing for the concert, but what got him over the line was supporting the Head and Neck Cancer Australia Foundation, the organisation that supported him through his own cancer journey. Nadia Rosen is the charity's CEO.
3: We launched our own fundraising and awareness campaign called Lend Your Voice. That's going to be a fundraising and awareness appeal that continues over the next 12 months. So we'd encourage anyone, if you want to support Head and Neck Cancer Australia, please hop online to lendyourvoice.org.au.
1: Head and Neck Cancer Australia dentists were at the concert and at Melbourne's Bourke Street Mall performing oral health checks to raise awareness for the lesser known types of cancer.
3: There's no screening for these cancers, so the more people know the signs and symptoms, they can often be really benign, you know, an ulcer in your tongue and a neck lump. But if those kind of signs and symptoms hang around for more than a few weeks, it's really important to get them checked to make sure that they're nothing sinister.
1: Funds from the concert will go towards supporting the charity's free national helpline and people battling cancer, an important cause for many of Farnsey's fans.
4: Very emotional. He is our voice. He's always been my voice, and he'll never walk alone.
5: Celine Dion there. She's had her own health problems, hasn't she? She's performing You're the Voice last night at the concert. That report by Kimberly Price. And that's all from the World Today team this Monday. Thanks for your company. Hope you can join me at the same time tomorrow. I'm Andy Park. Have a great afternoon.
6: Thanks very much to Andy and the team at The World Today. Right around the country, you're listening to ABC News Radio. Shortly, we'll take you to Canberra, where the Treasurer, Jim Chalmers, is due to outline this year's intergenerational report. Right now, though, it's time for a news update with William Howard Evans. William, hello.
7: Hi, Rhiannon. The Prime Minister has formally launched Australia's campaign for a temporary seat on the United Nations Security Council in 2029 and 2030. Australia will need a two-thirds majority of General Assembly members to approve the bid when a ballot takes place in 2028. So far, only Australia and Finland have put their hands up for a spot on the council, but other countries from the bloc could still launch bids. The intergenerational report released today shows Australia's fertility rate is expected to drop faster than previously forecast over the next 40 years. The government says it's not actively considering a baby bonus to encourage more Australians to have children and is instead focused on supporting parents through investments. A 42-year-old woman is being treated as a suspect over an alleged domestic violence stabbing. A 5-year-old boy has died and two other children have been critically injured in the Blue Mountains incident. The state's premier has flagged the need for a more targeted society-wide effort to combat domestic violence following the deaths of three women in separate incidents at the weekend. A coronial inquest into the deaths of six children is being held in Tasmania 5 years after they were killed. The children died after a jumping castle was tossed into the air at Hillcrest Primary School in Devonport. The inquest was initially postponed so a criminal trial against the castle's operator, Rosemary Gamble, could proceed. She was

0: found not guilty. And the boss of AI giant NVIDIA, Jensen Huang, says warnings that artificial intelligence could kill all humans by the end of this decade are doomsday narratives. Warnings from researchers in recent weeks about potential risks posed by the tech has escalated the debate about AI safety, with some industry executives calling for a slowdown in developing models. Rhiannon, I'll have more details in half an hour.
1: Sounds good, William. Thank you.
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1: Thanks very much for your company here on News Radio this Monday, the 21st of September. Making news, Australians to live longer and have fewer children as the federal government outlines what our future will look like. A full update from the Treasurer is coming up. Meanwhile, four sea lions test positive for H5 bird flu at a key breeding ground in South Australia. And a new survey of Australians living with dementia reveals long wait times for diagnoses. Well, Australians will get a snapshot of the forces that will shape our economy over the next 40 years when the federal government hands down the latest intergenerational report today. The report will detail how we're likely to have fewer children and live longer in the decades ahead and how that's expected to create challenges for Treasury. Independent economist Chris Richardson explains the purpose of the report and what we can expect, and we will also hear from the Treasurer very soon.
3: This report comes out every 3 years. We got the first one about a quarter of a century ago, and it makes key projections around what the Australia of the future might be. How many people of those people, how many will be working? That tends to fall away as we age, and how productive each hour of our work will be. That combination tells us how big our economy will be, and per person, how prosperous we will be.
1: We don't have all the details yet, of course, but from what we know at the moment, for those who are young right now, what does this report tell us about what their future could look like?
3: The key assumption, the most used line in economics is the most used because it's the best one. It says productivity isn't everything, but in the long run, it's almost everything. Paul Krugman, a Nobel laureate in economics. If we get better, more productive at doing what we do, you know, if we're more skilled, if we're working with better stuff, then that tends to make us more productive and hence more prosperous over time. It's the building block getting fed into this one. The government is going out a bit on a limb and saying that after decades of falling growth in our productivity, Australians are no more productive per hour of work today than we were a decade ago. They're saying we're about to have four decades of relatively rapid gains in our efficiency as workers, notably off the back of the rise of artificial intelligence.
1: Yes, artificial intelligence expected to feature for the first time in this particular report. What more do you think we'll hear on that front, and what sort of detail will you be looking for?
3: To me, that assumption is the key one, and it's already been leaked. You know, productivity, as I mentioned, literally no higher today than it was a decade ago. But if we assume four decades growth at 1.2% a year, which is what the government has apparently penciled in, that says the average person in Australia will be 61% more prosperous in several decades' time. And it will be marvellous if it's true. And of course, around the rise of artificial intelligence, you know, that could well be true. It's just pretty early days, and hence maybe a bit brave to be hanging too many hopes on this key report on our success with the rise of AI.
1: Okay, and what we're also hearing is that we're likely to have fewer children in the decades ahead. What would that declining fertility rate mean for our economy?
3: This is occurring all around the world. The pace of it sped up in recent years, including here in Australia. We've got recent numbers showing us just how slowly population growth in Australia is going. off the back of births and deaths here, you're taking out migration, if you like. There are many reasons for it. One is as simple as we've messed up housing in this nation. As a rough rule of thumb, the birth rates have fallen the most in the bits of the world where housing is most unaffordable. And you know, it's pretty obvious why. If you can't afford to properly house a child, you're going to be a bit more careful about having one. So to me, more than anything else, it says we do need to be saying yes to housing in a way we haven't done for decades. But it also says, you know, and we can and we should, and increasingly we are looking at migration to Australia, but we need to focus on making sure that helps fill some gaps as our birth rate falls away.
1: You've been looking back at the 2002 forecast handed down by then Liberal Treasurer Peter Costello. How are we tracking compared to the predictions that were made at that time?
3: That's, you know, it's almost a quarter of a century ago, and it's projections around the size of the Australian economy almost exactly bang on. But underneath the engine, if you like, we got there because there's more of us and we're working harder and longer. So we have a higher population than that report a quarter of a century ago expected, about 18% higher. We're working harder and for longer. More women are working, more people are retiring later. The offset, though, is we've not been terribly good at becoming more efficient workers. You know, and the blame for that lies everywhere. It lies with governments, it lies with oppositions, it lies with businesses, and it lies with us as workers ourselves. We've, in failing to become better at doing what we're doing, that means we're rather less prosperous than was expected a quarter of a century ago. And that's what worries me about what we'll hear later today.
1: And we will leave that there. We are going to take you very soon live to Canberra, where Jim Chalmers will give an update on that intergenerational report. We will bring that to you as it happens. But right now, though, we'll get some other news. A spate of deaths of women and children in New South Wales over the weekend has sparked renewed calls for action to tackle domestic and family violence. Four deaths were recorded in four separate incidents across the state. David Sparks has more and a warning that this report contains distressing details.
4: As the crisis of domestic and family violence continues, a shocking run of deaths in New South Wales has left its mark. Peter McKenna is the state's Deputy Police Commissioner.
5: Absolute tragic weekend. Four distinct and different matters. Horrific scenes. And across my career, I don't think I can remember a 48-hour period or a weekend like this.
4: Deputy Commissioner McKenna says each case was different.
5: Oh, there is no making sense of it. What I will say is none of these relationships were known to us for domestic violence. There was no AVOs in place, no prior call-outs at all to any of them that we're aware of at this point in time. Domestic violence stays our number one priority for police. We can't prevent what we don't know, but we are going to a domestic violence incident every 3 minutes now across the state.
4: On Saturday, a 90-year-old woman died after she was stabbed in her home in Bondi in Sydney. Her grandson has been charged with murder.
1: All right, we are leaving that there for now. We'll come back to it a little later. We're taking you live to Canberra, where the Treasurer is giving that update on the intergenerational report.
6: The government's primary focus. But I also think that everyone can agree on this. No IGR, no previous IGR, has contended with challenges this great, or politics this fraught, or a future less certain. Yet this IGR shows that we are better placed than our peers in almost every regard. The global and generational risks are serious, but Australia's opportunities are endless. These are the main conclusions of the IGR. But if you read the whole thing, you'll see one observation repeated more than any other. Not just that the world is changing, of course it is. And not just that the change is affecting us here, of course we know that as well. But that the pace of change is accelerating. And this puts very plainly the choice before us: to keep up and succeed,

or to lag and languish. Now, the word change has always been something that people imbue with their own ambitions and anxieties. For that reason, it's not enough to say the world is changing or even to say it's changing more quickly. So let's be specific. The world is becoming more dangerous, more unpredictable, more unequal, and more divided. And these aren't just individual threads, they're part of a bigger fraying of that intergenerational promise of better times. Now, the writer and activist James Baldwin said of the American dream that if people are denied participation in it by their very presence, they will wreck it. I know that this was the 1960s, not the 2060s. I know it was the US and not Australia, but I think it still speaks to a truth on every page of this analysis and in every corner of our Commonwealth. If people are unmoored economically, generationally, they feel disconnected from and disregarded in our politics. At worst, that's what we're seeing now. At best, it's what's at stake. Accelerating change is putting more pressure on people. It's eroding trust in the institutions of democracy. It's exacerbating the strain felt by younger Australians and younger generations in particular. And so the division in politics now is not between those who accept all of this and those who don't. It's between those who prey on it and pick at it and politicise it and catastrophise it and those who seek to alleviate it. And so the responsibility that we embrace today and every day is to respond to the pressures of the here and now, but also plan so that the accelerating pace of change is accompanied by the accelerating pace of opportunity. Now, this intergenerational report shows that we face very serious risks and pressures, but that we are better placed and better prepared for them. Better positioned to benefit from the AI revolution, to succeed in a fragmenting world, to make the most of cleaner and cheaper energy, to manage our changing population and to thrive in an era of new industries. Now, this report also shows that we have a better plan to maximise our opportunities and minimise our risks, to grow our economy and lift living standards, embrace new technologies and share the benefits. Now, there is a lot in this report. But at its core, it shows an Australia in 2066 where people live longer, healthier lives. Families have fewer kids, and that will make the population grow more slowly to less than 40 million in 40 years. Living standards will be higher and people will retire with much more super, meaning much more security. Our economy will be more than twice its current size and the budget will be strained but still stronger than in the last update. Our industrial base will be dominated by services, powered by cleaner energy, completely transformed by technology in a much more fragmented and uncertain world. Now, the future will depend on how we respond to the five accelerating shifts in AI, energy, demography, industry, and geopolitics. The AI revolution is the most consequential new emphasis since the 2023 report, and the biggest economic transformation of our lifetime. The productivity, investment, and labour market impacts of AI will be dramatic. AI will play a pivotal role in reaching long-term productivity growth of 1.2% and higher if productivity gains accelerate over time. The IGR shows from 2030 onwards, each extra 0.1% of productivity growth from AI could improve the bottom line by 0.07 percentage points and reduce gross debt by 0.3 percentage points within a decade. Now, we are well positioned with Australians adopting AI at a higher rate than almost every G20 country. But the productivity boost from AI depends on translating that into better ways of working. 2/3 of our businesses have adopted AI in some form, but fewer than 10% describe it as significant. This IGR also shows how the AI investment boom is reshaping the global economy. Capital expenditure by the five largest hyperscalers in 2023 was $230 billion, but in 2026, it will be four times that,
more than $1.1 trillion.

That investment pushes AI token prices down and demand for computing infrastructure up. And this explains the massive data center boom here and abroad. Australia has positioned itself early and well. We have over $150 billion of AI infrastructure projects scheduled over the next 5 years, which is about 5% of our GDP. New capital expenditure has already almost doubled since the last IGR, reaching $11.6 billion in 25-6. Now, the skills in demand are changing as well, but human judgment, coordination, accountability, and relationships will remain essential. So far, there's more augmentation than automation. 79% of the current workforce has low automation exposure compared to 4% with high exposure. But we don't take this for granted. We know that AI offers a lot of upside, but also very serious risks to minimise and manage. We already see dangerous proliferation of misinformation, scams, and malicious cyber operations. We're vigilant about managing the infrastructure build's impacts on our resources and our communities, and risks of market concentration, social harm, and economic disruption. Now, this AI revolution will have major implications for the energy transition. It will add to demand for electricity and the infrastructure that supports it. In 2023, renewables made up around a third of the grid. Our efforts in cheap and clean energy mean they now account for nearly half already. Over 60% of coal-fired power generation will retire over the next decade, meaning renewables will play a much bigger role. Generation is up and costs are continuing to fall. Families and businesses have seen costs for renewables fall 80% in a decade. Now, if current electrification rates continue, average household energy costs could decline 40% between 2030 and 2050 in real terms. And the changes for industry will be just as dramatic. Australian green exports could exceed $100 billion annually by 2050. Around 80% of global GDP is tied to net zero commitments. So demand for coal and LNG will decrease over the century, while demand for upstream commodities, including our critical minerals, will climb dramatically. Lithium demand is expected to triple. Nickel, graphite, and rare earths to increase by 50 to 90%. Now, the IGR shows that a disorderly energy transition would be disastrous for our economy, but also for our environment. Greater damage from rising sea levels, flooding and erosion, lower productivity from higher temperatures, smaller crop yields, and tragedy for our tourism industry too. Inaction also means disaster recovery spending around 25 percentage points higher in 2066 if temperatures exceed 3 degrees of warming. Now, at the same time, our population will change in shape and size, and faster than we previously thought. Australians living longer and healthier lives is obviously overwhelmingly a good thing. It's welcome recognition of the quality of our universal health care and the contribution that older people make. And it's worth every dollar of extra pressure that it puts on our budgets. Now, the higher life expectancies and fewer children that this IGR forecasts are familiar. But what is new for the first time in this one is that deaths are projected to outnumber births by the 2060s. That's much later than other OECD countries. But fewer births mean much lower increases in Australians aged under 20, growing just 10.4% to the early 60s compared to almost 28% forecast in 2023. And this will contribute to slower population growth, averaging 0.9% annually, which is 0.2 percentage points lower than in 23 and a third lower than the last 40 years. The number of Australians over 85 will triple by the mid-60s, putting further demand on health services. Health and social assistance employment has already grown 13% in just 3 years, and it will grow 23% more over the next decade. This means one third of new healthcare spending over the next 40 years will be because of ageing. Now, despite all of these pressures, again, we are much better placed than many others. Our working age population

accelerating this shift towards services, spurred further by rising household incomes. And commodities will stay crucial to our prosperity, with demand for critical minerals and rare earths growing as global demand for fossil fuels comes off. Now, all of these domestic shifts are playing out against a more fragmented world. Conflicts between countries have risen since the last IGR, from 2 to 8, which is the most since the Second World War. These conflicts are hitting the global economy harder, with the war in the Middle East demonstrating just how much the world relies on the precarious transit of foreign fuels. Global trade is changing rapidly as well. American tariffs are the highest they've been since the 1940s. Over 18,000 discriminatory trade measures have been introduced since 2020, and 2/3 of global trade is now subject to regulations. Foreign investment is not just a matter of economic advantage, but geopolitical interest. Nations are imposing more export controls and restrictions on AI technologies, semiconductors, and critical minerals. But even while trade is restructuring and changing along these lines, it's still growing. Global trade as a percentage of GDP reached 68% last year, which is an all-time high. So this doesn't mean we can be complacent about rising protectionism. There will be long-term costs and consequences from the rise in trade barriers that we have seen. But the changing shape of trade does provide opportunities for Australia to set ourselves apart as a more trusted partner and a more reliable exporter. Now, there's no separating these five accelerating shifts from each other or from their consequences for our budget and our economy. And here, I think the challenges are most stark. An ageing population means a proportionately smaller workforce, but broader demand for health and aged care. A smaller workforce means a proportionately smaller income tax base. At a time when pressures on social services and tools of statecraft, including defence, will be growing, not easing, along with the fiscal risks of climate change and more frequent disasters. It is remarkable and it is exceptional that our budget is strengthening even as these pressures are intensifying. Government spending over the next 40 years is expected to increase by much less than we previously thought. Spending will grow by less than a third of what was forecast in 2023, just 1.1%. The cash balance has improved since then as well, ending 1.2 percentage points better than in 2023. Gross debt is a massive 7.2 percentage points lower, reducing interest payments even as borrowing costs go up and giving us more headroom to fund the biggest pressures and priorities. Now, the IMF expects US debt to rise 13 percentage points of GDP by the 2030s, while ours falls. Australia's strengths, like super, will pay dividends in the decades ahead in this regard. By the mid-2060s, the age pension will cost $31 billion less, supported by higher superannuation balances. The IMF projects our overall public spending to fall over 5 years as well, by the 2030s, lower as a percent of GDP than all of the G7, and revenue lower than five of them until at least the 2030s too. Our economy is already growing faster than almost every G7 economy, and the IMF expects this to continue for five more years. No G7 country is forecast to grow above 2% into the 2030s like we are. So this is a stable foundation to build the next 40 years on. Our economy will grow more slowly, that's true, but still average 2% a year until it's double its current size. Incomes will be 55% higher, living standards will be better, and life expectancy, as I said, longer. Participation is still expected to grow every year until 2040, which is remarkable, and remain higher than previously thought, supported by more women in the workforce. Participation finishes 1.4 percentage points higher than the 2023 IGR and 10 percentage points higher than the first IGR. That's equivalent to around 300,000 more workers in 2060 than was forecast 3 years ago. Now, productivity, we acknowledge, has been too low for two decades, here and abroad.
But global technological progress has increased Treasury's confidence in its long-term

productivity assumption of 1.2%. Now, we did lower this in our first budget to be more realistic than the 1.5 that our predecessors assumed. Budgets have maintained that since then to reflect the balance of upside and downside risks and the range of assumptions used by similar economies. So this puts us in the middle range of comparable countries, but in other welcome ways, we are an outlier. The fiscal position is the starkest example. We have lower debt than every G7 country, and it will peak lower as well. The US has 12 times more people than Australia, but 40 times more debt and higher interest payments. Australian births will outpace deaths for much longer than most comparable countries. We'll spend less on pensions than any OECD economy by the 2060s, even as retirement incomes in Australia go up, not down. While average spending on public pensions in those countries will rise to over 10% of GDP, ours will fall to just 1.8%, and our workforce participation will continue growing while other OECD economies decline. Now, every generation is confronted with unique choices about the kind of economy they build in the face of these kinds of pressures. Previous generations of Australians built an agrarian economy, then an industrial economy, then a more open service-based economy in roughly 40-year cycles. Each of these economies responded to the challenges and opportunities of their era. But the solutions of the future don't reside in the past. The economy of the next 40 years will be built with AI-enabled services and smarter technologies, new clean industries powered by cheaper energy, and more secure partnerships in the world. Now, whether these next 40 years benefit our people, grow our economy and strengthen our sovereignty, or whether they fracture and fray our social compact, is up to all of us, not just governments. But we take responsibility for getting policies and planning right. We know that economies aren't built on forecasts, they're built on actions. Our primary focus is on the pressures that people are feeling today and the global and domestic circumstances which are intensifying them. But at the same time as the pressures in this report make all of our longer-term reforms more important at the same time. We've made productivity a whole-of-government priority. We're rolling out the broadest productivity package in 25 years to ensure the IGR's warning of lower growth doesn't translate into lower living standards for the next generation. To reverse the long-term decline in dynamism, we're revitalising national competition policy, creating a single national market to improve labour mobility, help resources flow where they're most productive and boost long-run GDP by $13 billion annually. To compete in this growing scramble for capital, we're cutting business taxes, accelerating approvals and reducing compliance costs, which will get projects off the ground faster and lower the regulatory burden by $10 billion a year. We're harnessing AI in our national interest to maximise the productivity dividend. We're making adoption easier for workers and businesses, boosting innovation, encouraging labour augmentation over automation. To move us closer to the global technology frontier, we're working to attract the right kind of AI training to give us more control and capture more value in the AI supply chain. To manage the growth in data centres and digital infrastructure and keep Australians safe, we're legislating world-leading national standards that protect our resources and our communities. We're building an adaptable, well-trained workforce. To help offset the projected decline of workers as a share of population, we're making participation easier through expanded paid parental leave, super on paid parental leave, more access to early education and tax cuts, which will increase total hours worked by about 1.3 million per week compared to previous tax settings, equivalent to over 30,000 full-time jobs. To respond to rapid changes in our economy, we're making our skills and education systems more dynamic, more integrated, to help workers gain and retain skills over their lifetime. To build the homes and infrastructure we need and take care of more older Australians, we're training more workers in construction, energy, AI and the care economy, addressing skill shortages in areas of growing demand. And we're also attracting that talent through migration. We're complementing these investments in skills with a more robust and well-managed migration program. That's what last Thursday's reforms were all about, to shore up our labour supply as our population ages.

0: ages and fertility rates decline. And we're boosting productivity and workforce capacity by reforming the migration points test, which will select better educated, higher skilled and younger migrants. We're rebalancing the tax system to support workers. To address a heavier burden on proportionately fewer workers, we're better aligning the tax treatment of income from work and income from assets, reducing workers' share of the personal income tax burden by 2 percentage points. This will help level the playing field for younger Australians and future generations, and our combined tax cuts will benefit the average worker by up to $2,800 a year. We're increasing our capacity to cut workers' taxes again in the future by strengthening the budget, but also by establishing the Working Australians Tax Offset as a new feature of the system. We're helping more Australians into housing to address one of the biggest drivers of intergenerational wealth inequality. We are reforming the tax system to reduce distortions in the housing market. We're changing arrangements for capital gains and negative gearing to deal with plummeting home ownership rates among young people. At the same time, we're rolling out a comprehensive plan and making record investments to boost housing supply. We're making retirement more secure because as our population ages more rapidly, we're strengthening the super system to lift retirement incomes, to boost economic security, to improve standards and to take pressure off the pension. Our reforms to payday super, super on parental leave, low income super will help more Australians secure tens of thousands of dollars more in retirement. The IGR shows the median retirement balance is set to more than double to around $450,000 by the end of the medium term, and our reforms will help the system grow and mature over the next 40 years as well. And as more Australians move out of accumulation, we're ensuring that they have more information and better products to make the most of their super. We're delivering cleaner and cheaper energy. To capitalise on shifts in global demand, we're developing new industries worth up to $100 billion in green exports by 2050. To ensure families and businesses benefit from this, we're incentivising electrification through solar and battery take-up, which could reduce household costs by thousands of dollars a year. To replace the energy from retiring coal-fired power stations, we're providing certainty to investors through the Capacity Investment Scheme, unlocking $73 billion in new private sector investment in renewable generation and storage. We're boosting national resilience to shield us from global energy market volatility and more frequent shocks. We're reducing our reliance on foreign fuels and reforming our gas market, with our first-term gas reforms already lowering gas prices by 26% over the year to June, at a time when prices were escalating in Asia and Europe. And our gas reservation will strengthen the domestic market even further. As demand for critical minerals soars, we're growing our capacity to mine, refine and trade with trusted partners, helping diversify our exports and global supply chains. We're investing in our broader industrial capability as well through the Future Made in Australia to take advantage of new export markets, boost resilience and help our industries make the most of the clean energy opportunities. And against the rising tide of protectionism, we're actually cutting nuisance tariffs and forming new international partnerships to reduce costs for Australians and expand access to new markets. And we're improving budget sustainability as well. In response to rising structural budget pressures, we're delivering the single biggest savings package in history, which will reduce our debt and our interest servicing costs. To meet growing demand for services, we're reforming and securing programs like the NDIS and aged care to ensure future costs don't overwhelm the budget. To alleviate structural pressures on our revenue base, we're making tax concessions more sustainable, including in housing but also super. Now, we're taking this responsible approach so we can manage fiscal pressures as they emerge, but also improve our budget sustainability as global uncertainty and upheaval forces up borrowing costs, as we're seeing right now. Now, I'd finish by making these few points. No other country has a plan more comprehensive than the one that I've just run through to modernise our economy and to find opportunity and security in all of this uncertainty in each page of the IGR. Now, of course, the findings and the forecasts in this report will challenge us, and some of them in quite confronting ways. And of course, much of it will be weaponised by those who always like to see things through a more pessimistic and often more political lens. I assure you that the government is not complacent about any of these challenges. On the contrary, never before have the risks been more serious or the opportunities more substantial. Australia's opportunities make us more optimistic about the future of our country, our people and our economy. And not despite all of this accelerating change, but because of it. Thanks for the opportunity to run you through the key findings from the Intergenerational Report, and I'm looking forward to taking some questions now.
1: Thank you. Thank you very much, Treasurer. It's a wide-ranging speech and very interesting subject. It does so closely align, as the as Rebecca Brown was saying, so closely align with the remit of this lecture series to think about Australia in the longer term and its place in the world. We're going to go to some questions from our media gathered here. I thought I might just start, though, with a question that kind of goes to that. You touched on how dangerous the world is, how volatile it is, a number of inputs that make predictions highly problematic, and make planning necessarily a dynamic thing. I wonder, is there a tension inherent in the long-term focus of a thing like an intergenerational report and the short-term exigencies of the political cycle? And how do you ensure that the advice that you've got, the studies that have been done, the thinking that's gone into this report can continually inform the decisions that you are making?
0: Well, here I want to pay tribute to Peter Costello, who began these intergenerational reports. I've done that before because I think in a political system which does encourage shorter and shorter term thinking, a media cycle that operates on much faster cycles even than when you were knocking around the parliamentary press gallery, Mark. So much of the incentive in our political system encourages people to think in shorter and shorter term ways and shorter term cycles. And so the reason why I have always been a big supporter of the Intergenerational Report is that it encourages governments, it compels governments and anyone who reads it to think in bigger, longer-term cycles. And I know that at a time when the cost of living pressures are substantial, as we've acknowledged and as we are responding to in the here and now, I know when those near-term pressures are serious, as they are right now, it's harder and harder to focus people and to focus governments on the long term. But I think it's possible to do both, but more than possible, I think it's imperative that we do both of those things at once. And so for this government, overwhelmingly, the primary focus is on the pressures that people are confronting right now. The war in the Middle East and its impact on inflation, what that means for borrowing costs at the household level, but also for governments, when you see what's happening with bond yields around the world, when you see what's happening with expectations for interest rate rises around the world. That is the government's focus, but we can maintain that focus at the same time as we share with the country our thinking about how we think this will all play out over the coming decades. And the further you go out, obviously the less certain, the less confident you can be about some of these projections. But that doesn't mean it's not worth the effort, because if you make a list of all of the things that Australians are good at, I believe they're good at navigating the here and now at the same time as they plan for the future, and that at its core is what the IGR is all about.
1: Thank you. Now, first question, I think from Claire Armstrong, although it may be from James Masola. Is Claire here? No, James Masola.
0: Hi, James.
2: Thanks, Mark, and thanks, Treasurer. Look, I might ask one for Claire as well as myself, given she's absent. The first is around the productivity assumptions in this document. So it's estimated we will return to around about 1.2% productivity growth per year over the next 40 years. The document says a large part of that is because of AI. It's short on detail. We are at the dawn of AI. I do understand that, but it's quite short on detail how that will actually come about. If you go to page 195 of the document, the estimate of gross

0: debt to GDP, the ratio at a 1.2% rate is about 30%, 28%, which is, you know, quite a good position for us as a country to be in. If it's 0.8%, which is the figure Labor has been using until recently, gross debt to GDP, and I know that's only one measure, but gross debt to GDP is around 60%, which is a much less comfortable position for this country to be in. So I guess my question is, how confident are you, or how can you be confident that we will continue to hit that 1.2%? Mm-hmm. And then my second question for Claire, the document also notes the significant decline in indirect tax revenues, things like excises.
1: Yeah.
0: Would you, under any circumstances, consider altering the GST, raising it?
1: In reverse order, so Claire's question first, that not something that we've contemplated really at any point. On your first question about the productivity assumption, I understand and accept that for you and for a couple of your colleagues, this has been a big focus of how people are grappling with the generational report. The first point is, I think, an obvious one, which is that every number in the document is sensitive to assumptions and uncertainties, and the further you go out into the 40-year horizon, obviously it becomes harder and harder to make concrete predictions. We acknowledge that. I think every treasurer who's presented an IGR has acknowledged that in one way or another. But on the productivity assumption, obviously we have grappled with this quite a bit as well. I think quite early in the life of the new government, late in 2022, I remember talking to Patrick, actually, about the early advice that I got to take the productivity assumption down from 1.5 to 1.2. I don't know if you remember that meeting in the office, Patrick, but that was when we were grappling with bringing it down. We thought 1.2 was more realistic. We've maintained it in budget since, and we've maintained it in the IGR for a couple of good reasons. First of all, we shouldn't assume that the risks to that 1.2 productivity number are all to the downside. As you can see in that scenario we presented for AI in particular, there are upside risks as well to that productivity number, and so we think the 1.2 strikes a pretty effective balance. It also represents not the precise midpoint, but it is in the it is below some other comparable countries' assumptions, and it's above others. So it's below the US and the UK. I think the UK is 1.5 and the US is 1.4. The Kiwis have got 0.9. So we are broadly in the kind of middle ranges of the productivity assumption. There are also some other kind of more complex considerations. For example, one way we compare ourselves to the US, which is relevant to productivity, is how we calculate our relative living standards with the US relative living standards. And so it would take a little longer to explain that relativity, but something that we've been talking about with the Treasury. All of that means we think that 1.2 is appropriate, not because any economist can bet their life on an outcome 40 years down the track, but because we think it best balances all of these different considerations.
2: Jade Gailberger.
1: Not everybody gets to ask one for Claire as well, Jade.
3: Thank you, Treasurer, for your speech. Your report states that if home ownership levels had remained at 1981 levels, around 250,000 more households aged 25 to 34 would own their own houses. Mm-hmm. What percentage of the coming generations does the government want to see on the home ownership ladder to reduce the rising aged care burden on taxpayers? Mm-hmm. And should those new homeowners essentially accept that the great Australian dream of a house with a backyard and the hills hoist is dead?
1: Well, not on our watch. And you might have noticed that you know, we've taken some very substantial political risks in order to meet our intergenerational obligations and responsibilities. You know, here again, I shout out a wonderful group of students I met with before I came here to give the speech, because I was able to look them in the eye and tell them what I'm prepared to say again now, which is that, you know, in all of the 20 or so budgets that I've worked on or responded to in my time in politics, there hasn't been a budget that has been more serious about meeting our intergenerational obligations. And I think the pointiest part of that, the defining part of that, is really the housing market, which has locked young people out for too long. And so we're not targeting a particular percentage. But we do want to shift the needle over time, because You know, one of the key conclusions I'm hoping that you draw from this intergenerational report when you've gone through it in detail is that every page of this IGR in one way or another justifies, validates and I hope one day vindicates the difficult decisions that we've taken reforming the housing market and reforming the tax system. And one of the reasons why I think the IGR is so important, it goes back to Mark's first question. We do have obligations to each other, not just in the here and now, as important as they are, but down the generations as well. And so if we are to look young people in the eye and tell them that we are doing the best for them, you can't do that without doing something about housing. I'm convinced of that. We were convinced of that before the budget, and we knew that there would be that would be contentious and contested. Of course it was going to be. But no objective reading of the IGR or anything like it would conclude that the housing market was doing justice to the dreams and aspirations of young Australians in particular, and that's why we're changing it.
2: John Keogh.
4: Thanks, Treasurer. John Keogh from the Australian Financial Review. Thanks for the opportunity to ask some questions today. The intergenerational report, it puts a technical cap on tax receipts at 24.2% of GDP, whereas your budget document doesn't. I think tax receipts keep rising to more than 25% of GDP over the medium term. Could you just explain the thinking behind the difference there?
1: Yeah.
4: And are you able to give us any indication approximately how much AI is thought to contribute to productivity growth? Are we talking like 0.1, 0.2, 0.3 over the medium term?
1: Yeah. Well, on the second part of your question, there's a analytical box in the document which goes to that precisely, the different range of possibilities from AI, and so I'd direct you to that. On the first part of your question about tax to GDP, I mean, every intergenerational report has had to make an assumption on tax to GDP. As you know, I suspect you've probably read all seven of them more closely than most. And so you're forced to make an assumption so that the tax to GDP doesn't just climb forever. In this document, what we've chosen is the 24.2, which reflects tax to GDP no higher than it was in the Howard years. But I accept that different governments have chosen different levels in the budget. Because it was a shorter time period, we let the tax to GDP assumption run. I think the fundamental point about the 24.2 or tax to GDP in this IGR or in any of the previous six IGRs is it's an assumption that governments, I think a worthy assumption, a fair assumption, that governments of both political persuasions, whenever they can afford to do that, return as much bracket creep as they can. And I say that as a treasurer who's done that five times in three different ways. And so tax to GDP is always a focus of these IGRs. You have to make an assumption. We've chosen to pick a number which is no higher than a couple of those years that we saw under Howard and Costello.
2: Patrick Collins.
5: Thanks very much, Treasurer. One of the most striking forecasts or predictions is that there will be more deaths than births by the time we get to the 2060s, which is the first time the IGR has projected this outcome. Mm-hmm. It feels like I think a lot of Australians might read that and be a bit alarmed and think, well, in a world where there are more deaths than births, in a country where there's more deaths than births, it feels like it's a symptom that something is going wrong. How worried are you about this forecast, about falling fertility rates? Is this something that you point out in the IGR, this is happening all around the world, but is this something that we should be actively taking steps to avoid, or is it not a major issue in your eyes?
1: Yeah, I mean, I think this combination of issues is really important in the IGR. The first point is to inject a bit of perspective in that. You're right that for the first time the IGR will project that, but that will be much later, in some cases decades later than other, you know, really quite good economies where they expect deaths to outnumber births much, much sooner. That's the first bit of perspective. But on the issues that underpin it, on fertility rates, I think that is one of the big changes in this IGR compared to 2023. We expect fertility rates to fall further and faster. That's one of the key conclusions. It's one of the reasons why population growth will be slower than we anticipated and the overall population number lower by the mid-60s. Now, when it comes to fertility rate, rates. I do not and will not give people free advice about these very personal decisions that they make about whether to start a family and when to start a family. You can see in those fertility rates that more people are choosing to have kids later, and that means that our families will be smaller. If you look at the decline in the fertility rate, I think almost half of it is because of fewer families where there are three or more kids. So I'm not giving free advice to people. Our job, the responsibility that we embrace and have embraced, is to make it easier for people to make that choice if they would like to. So the early childhood education reforms are key to that. Expanding paid parental leave is key to that. Paying super on paid parental leave, really important part of that as well. And so those are our efforts to make it easier for people to make those choices if they would like to, in the context of people making a decision to have smaller families later in life.
2: Dana Daniel, that will come to you, sorry. I'm running a dynamic list here. It's a bit like dynamic pricing, you know, it's changing all the time.
6: Thanks, Mark. Thank you, Treasurer, for your speech. The IGR, I've just got some questions around the forecasts around lower government spending. Mm-hmm. How much of this depends on NDIS savings being realised? And could you also share what is being forecast for the size of the Australian public service? The report says AI will reduce the cost of the public service. Have you modelled what proportion of GDP will be spent on the APS? Will it be less than 3.5%? And will fewer public servants be needed as a proportion of the population?
1: The second part of your question wasn't a big focus of the IGR. You know that we think with technological improvements, but also increasing responsibilities, that we think that the size of the public service is broadly right, and so it hasn't been a big focus of our thinking in the IGR, but the growth in the care economy has been. And that's why the NDIS reforms are really important, a really, really important part of the story here. And, you know, one of the reasons why we engaged in that NDIS reform really was to save the NDIS from itself, because absent that reform, over time, it would have tempted governments, perhaps of a different political persuasion than ours, than to cut harder than we think is wise. And so NDIS reform is key. Getting the interest repayments cost down from saving $200 billion off the debt trajectory we inherited is key. Ongoing effort in aged care is obviously key. Making sure that we continue to manage the budget in the most responsible way that we can. It is quite remarkable, as I said, that even with these gathering pressures, we are seeing the budget better than we anticipated in 2023. But again, that doesn't make us complacent, because the growth in the care economy and in other areas will put very substantial pressure on the budget.
2: James Magan.
7: Thanks, Treasurer, for your speech today. Looking at the AI investment over the last, say, 3 years from 2023, if you exclude investment into data centres from the capital investment data and the GDP data, business investment is bumping up and down around about $43 billion a quarter. And so all of the growth we're seeing in the economy is coming from data centres. Now, excluding, obviously, the AI revolution you're talking about, what else does business need to do to increase their investment and their productivity gains? Because obviously, you know, productivity is not just a matter for government action, and you can't control all the productivity gains that you're speaking about today.
1: Yeah. I mean, first of all, it's always true, not to be flippant about it, but it's always true if you take a big part of investment out of the investment calculation, investment will be smaller. And yes, AI investment, AI infrastructure has been doing a lot of the heavy lifting in those business investment numbers, which have been very strong. It hasn't been the whole story, obviously. Energy investment, even dwelling investment in the most recent national accounts, we saw pretty strong in welcome ways. But the broader challenge is still there. And the broader challenge is to attract the kind of investment where we can get that capital deepening to make our economy more productive. That was one of the key things out of the reform roundtable. One of the key elements of the productivity package in the budget is attracting more investment. And so, yes, overwhelmingly it relies on decisions taken by the private sector. But we've got a role to play in this, and we are playing it. You know, we're consulting right now on another big tranche.

0: of foreign investment reform. Whether it's environmental approvals or other kinds of approvals, we're speeding them up because investors tell us that's a big challenge, how long it takes to get a project approved and up and running. We're working with the states, doing a heap of work with the states, trying to make the national economy more seamless. All of this is about attracting more investment because we do acknowledge, whether it's in AI or in other areas, we've got huge advantages. Australia is extremely attractive in the world right now. Investors love our stability. They love our geography. They love our combination, our unique combination of advantages. But there's work that we will continue to do to attract that investment in our national interest, whether it's in AI or in other areas too.
1: Sarah Eisen
2: from The Australian. You'll note I now introduce myself fully as opposed to when we first met. In the intergenerational report, personal income tax as a percentage of GDP is going up. Are you happy with that? And how can you restrict that growth?
0: Well, no, I'm not. And that's why we're cutting income taxes. You know, if you consider that as our population gets older and proportionately fewer workers are doing heavier lifting in the tax system, then the responsibility that I've embraced and the responsibility of future governments over that 40-year period will be to cut income taxes where we can afford to do that. You know, we've cut income taxes 5 times. And because we've done that, the share of personal income taxes paid by workers is a couple of percentage points lower in this IGR than it would otherwise be. Now, I understand that there will always be those who want us to cut income taxes further and faster. I'm enthusiastic about that. You've got to make sure that you can pay for it. So over time, whether it's our government or subsequent governments, not pretending that we'll be in office for the next 4 decades, I think every government will look seriously at taking as much of the burden off workers as he can afford to do in the context of all of these other pressures. And again, to come back to some of the parts of Jade's question before, you know, one of the reasons why we took some difficult decisions in the 2026 budget about better aligning the tax treatment of income from work and income from assets, knowing that there would be a reaction to that, is because we can see this issue coming at us and accelerating over time. And so in order to fund those tax cuts for workers, we've made difficult decisions elsewhere in the budget, and that's to try and strike a better balance which recognises the pressures on workers in particular.
3: And we will leave that there. That was the Treasurer Jim Chalmers speaking in Canberra. He was taking questions on the federal government's newly released intergenerational report. It covered a lot of ground. The report outlines how falling fertility and an ageing population will reshape the economy and put greater pressure on government spending in the next 40 years. We'll have more analysis on that story coming up here on News Radio, and we'll also hear from the Shadow Treasurer Tim Wilson about this a little later this afternoon. Right now, though, it's time for the latest news with William Howard Evans. William, hello.
4: Thanks, Rhiannon. And staying with that story, Federal Treasurer Jim Chalmers says artificial intelligence is the biggest economic transformation of our lifetime. The latest intergenerational report released today forecasts AI will play a pivotal role in increasing productivity and reducing gross debt. Mr. Chalmers says Australia is adopting AI at a higher rate than almost every G20 country, but says its risks must be managed. The selection process to choose 12 jurors for the 3-month-long murder trial of Beau Lemaire Condon has begun at the New South Wales Supreme Court. The former police officer has pleaded not guilty to the murders of Sydney couple Jesse Baird and Luke Davies, who vanished 2.5 years ago before their bodies were found in surf bags at a rural area 200 kilometres southwest of the city. A coronial inquest into the deaths of 6 children is being held in Tasmania 5 years after they were killed. The children died after a jumping castle was tossed into the air at Hillcrest Primary School in Devonport. South Australia's sea lion population is increasingly being affected by the H5 bird flu strain, with 4 of the mammals, including 1 pup, testing positive. The sea lions are among 14 found dead in an area between the South Australian mainland and Kangaroo Island. Environmentalists fear the virus could devastate the sea lion population, which is recorded as endangered on the International Threatened Species List. And the Prime Minister has formally launched Australia's campaign for a temporary seat on the United Nations Security Council in 2029 and 2030. Australia will need a two-thirds majority of General Assembly members to approve the bid when a ballot takes place in 2028. So far, only Australia and Finland have put their hands up for a spot on the council, but other countries from the bloc could still launch their own bids. Rhiannon, I'll have more details in half an hour.
3: Sounds good, William. Thank you.
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3: I'm Rhiannon Ellison. It's great to be with you here on News Radio this Monday, the 21st of September. Making news, the WA government abandons its attempt to catch a great white shark after a fatal attack last week. The Prime Minister launches Australia's bid for a seat on the UN Security Council as he visits New York. And the sister of Pakistan's imprisoned former Prime Minister Imran Khan has been arrested. The details on that coming up. Well, the Prime Minister has formally launched Australia's bid for a seat on the UN Security Council on a visit to New York. Anthony Albanese says Australia has a strong case for the temporary seat. The ABC's political lead, David Spears, reports from UN headquarters.
6: This is a bid for a temporary seat at the UN Security Council in 2029-30. We've held a temporary seat five times in the past, so this is a new bid. It was actually launched by the former coalition government. But today, here in New York, the Australian government and the Prime Minister have launched a new video campaign which shows the world how great Australia is and what a responsible partner we can be and why we deserve a seat at that top table.
7: That is the voice that Australia will bring to the Security Council.
6: But strip away all the marketing. This is really about the government saying Australia believes in the United Nations. It believes in the international rules-based order. It wants to champion and maintain those rules at a time when they are under severe strain, to put it mildly. The big powers are waging wars and trade battles, disregarding those rules. Australia wants to do what it can to ensure those rules are maintained. But it's not just the international audience. The Prime Minister also knows that he has to convince the Australian people this is a good idea as well. In years gone by, that might not have been a problem. People would have felt proud about Australia bidding for a seat at the UN Security Council. But the last bid was an expensive one. Anthony Albanese says they won't spend this much or that much money this time around. And equally, he's aware that the rise of one nation changes the game here. Pauline Hanson wants Australia to quit the UN altogether. Donald Trump hasn't gone that far, but One Nation doesn't think we should be part of multilateral institutions like this one. So Anthony Albanese has made the hip pocket case here. He's pointed to the wars in Ukraine and the Middle East, pushing up inflation and fuel prices, and says if we have a voice around the table, that can help in this regard.
7: It matters because it makes a difference to the cost of living, to inflation, to Australians' way of life. And that is why we can't afford to not be engaged with the world, because it has a direct impact on the quality of life of Australians on a day-to-day basis. And that's why we want to engage, and that's why it's in Australia's national interest to engage as well.
6: Prime Minister will also be focusing this week at the UN General Assembly on artificial intelligence and the need for some guardrails or safeguards to be put in place to ensure humans remain in control. Other middle powers share that view, but the two big players who really count here, Donald Trump and Xi Jinping, showing no interest in slowing down the development of AI.
3: The ABC's political lead, David Spears, speaking there. Well, more than 900 wheelchairs donated by two Australian charities to injured children in Gaza are stuck in Jordan. Some have been sitting in storage facilities for 18 months because Israeli authorities have refused to let them be delivered. The ABC's Matt Doran has the story from Oman.
8: Packed in this shipping container in Jordan,

0: are hundreds of wheelchairs, still a long way from the young Palestinians they were destined to help.
1: We are now feeling great pain when we see these donations.
0: Almost 600 wheelchairs from New South Wales-based Kids on Wheels arrived in February last year. This batch of 350 came in October from Wheelchairs for Kids in WA.
1: What is stopping these wheelchairs being allowed into Gaza and reaching the children?
0: Jordanian officials asked for permission from Israel to send the first batch in a humanitarian convoy 18 months ago. But that request was rejected and remains pending, which is stopping officials from applying for another shipment. One source telling the ABC the Israelis see them as items that could be pulled apart and used to make a weapon.
1: They do not pose any threat.
0: The news has reached the factory where they were built.
2: We weren't terribly pleased that they're still in a warehouse in Jordan, so the sooner they come out of there and get to the kids, the better.
0: The wheelchairs are designed for rough terrain and to last.
2: As the children grow, the chair grows with them. So from the age of 4 or 5 to about the age of 16, they can fit into this chair.
0: Australia's Minister for International Development says Israel should allow humanitarian aid to flow unhindered to Gaza, including wheelchairs for injured children. Israel's aid coordination agency, COGAT, refused to answer the ABC's specific questions about the Australian donations, but said it approves the entry of wheelchairs into the Gaza Strip without any restrictions on numbers. It's not only wheelchairs like these which are languishing outside of the Gaza Strip. There is a hope that that may change sometime soon, even though there's a fear the status quo will continue. Packed with love, but yet to be delivered.
3: The ABC's correspondent Matt Doran reporting there. Well, the sister of Pakistan's imprisoned former Prime Minister Imran Khan has been arrested ahead of planned protests next week. Alima Khanam was detained in the eastern city of Lahore. Mr. Khan's political party, PTI, has called her arrest illegal and demanded her immediate release. Mr. Khan was jailed 3 years ago on corruption charges, which he says were politically motivated. With more details, here's Carolyn Davies.
4: A police official in Lahore confirmed the arrest to the BBC. The order for her arrest was made by the Deputy Commissioner of Lahore under the Maintenance of Public Order Ordinance. The order alleges that Ms. Khanam is mobilising Imran Khan supporters on social media and public meetings to create a law and order situation. It states that she will be detained for 30 days. Alima Khanam has been a vocal critic of her brother's detention, regularly speaking to supporters and media over the last 3 years. Many are connecting her arrest to protests organised across the country to march to Pakistan's capital, Islamabad, next Sunday. In the city, streets are already lined with shipping containers ready to secure the city's government buildings. Local media has reported Pakistan's interior minister saying that the protests harm the country and that the government will do everything they can to stop them.
3: The BBC's Caroline Davies with that update. Here at home, a coronial inquest begins today in Tasmania, examining a Jumping Castle tragedy that killed 6 children in 2021. Beck Pridham has the latest from Devonport.
5: On December 16th, 2021, it was meant to be a joyful end-of-year celebration at Hillcrest Primary School. It was called the Big Day In, and as part of that, the school had commissioned inflatables operator Taz Zorb to set up a jumping castle and also a Zorb ball arena with inflatable Zorb balls for the children to play on and to see out their end-of-year at school. Now, that morning, people had described, witnesses there had described a really calm, still day, that there just was no way that of foreseeing what was to come, which ultimately was what's been described as a dust devil, what was a freak gust of wind that propelled this jumping castle into the air and ultimately was responsible for the deaths of 6 children and for 3 other children to be seriously injured. Now, it is nearly 5 years on since this event happened. The coronial inquest was postponed so that the criminal prosecution against the castle's operator, Rosemary Gamble, could proceed. That went on for 2 weeks, a hearing in November 2024, and ultimately concluded mid-last year with Magistrate Robert Webster concluding that Ms. Gamble was not guilty and did not fail in her work health and safety duty.
6: Beck, what will the inquest be looking at?
5: The aim of this inquest is to look at the circumstances surrounding the children's deaths and to see if any findings can be made and any recommendations so that a tragedy like this doesn't occur again. So the scope does include, as I said, the circumstances of each death. It'll look at the nature of the wind event. It'll look at the sale and supply of the jumping castle from East Inflatables, a Chinese company. And it will look at the sale and the operation of the amusement devices, including how they were set up. It's also going to look at the any deficiencies or inadequacies on the behalf of the Department of Education, Children and Young People in their engagement with the operator, Tazorb.
6: Are you able to give us some insights into who the inquest will be hearing from?
5: As I was leaving the courtroom just before, the mother of Zane Mellor, he was one of the children to sadly lose his life in the event, his mother, Georgie Burt, began addressing the court, giving her victim impact statement. And I'd say there was some moments of levity in that. She was talking about her connection with her eldest born son, who she said that she spoiled absolutely rotten. So she's been describing who her son was and what life is like now for her family, her two younger children, now that they live without Zane and his presence in their home. We're also going to hear from Ambulance Tasmania. We're going to hear from an expert who conducted the post-mortem of the children. We'll hear from first responders, the police who conducted the forensic investigation at the time. And we will hear from the Department of Education, the Department of Education as well about, as I said, their involvement with Tazorb and their engagement with them and how and whether there were any learnings that could be made from it. This will happen in three separate blocks. So this is the first week of hearings, and there'll be another in November and another in February.
3: Meg Pridham reporting there. Thanks for your company here on News Radio. 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
7: They've arrived on London's ancient streets. So, when will robo-taxis be cruising around Sydney or Melbourne? Today, Michael Milford, Professor of Robotics and Director of the QUT Centre for Robotics, on why autonomous taxis might not be too far away. I'm Sam Hawley on Gadigal Land in Sydney. This is ABC News Daily. Michael, the black cab in London is iconic, as is the black cab driver. Their knowledge of those old London roads is incredible, isn't it? And, you know, I've never met one that's not up for a big chat when you get into it. I'm sure you've experienced that too.
8: Yeah, they're an institution and they're famous because they're such great navigators around London.
9: You learn 320 runs that crisscross away. And then you just repeat, you know, you get them in your head. And then when you go for exams, they'll ask you any random point to any random point in London. And you will need to navigate from A to B, naming every single street.
7: And, of course, more than a decade ago, Uber did come in to shake things up a bit. But now a new threat, right? Driverless taxis. They're on London streets. Just tell me what's happening.
8: So there have been a couple of companies jockeying to deploy robo-taxis in London. One is Waymo, which is the Google spin-out self-driving car company. But more recently, Wave robo-taxis have been announced as deploying initially in small numbers in London. So right now, there's a proposal for a small-scale deployment of these Wave robo-taxis. They will be supervised, as I understand it, by a safety driver. But obviously, the intent, if successful, is to go towards wider spread deployments.
7: Yeah, all right. Well, some London cabbies, they think they might be safe for now, given their extensive knowledge of the roads in London.
9: Technology is evolving. Are we there yet? I don't want to be like an ignorant taxi driver. It's like, no, we're not there yet. I can't see it.
7: And, well, there aren't many robo-taxis on the road yet, only about 15, I think, in the city. And as you say, there still needs to be a human sitting in the passenger seat for now. Now, BBC journalist

0: Zoe Kleinman. She was the first to experience a ride as part of this trial period in the heart of London.
1: It has managed lots of hazards on the road. There's been crowds, there's been people. There was a demonstration outside Westminster. We had some roadworks as well.
0: And we've seen these taxis. They're in San Francisco. I've had a bit of a ride in one before. They're pretty smooth. Tell me, how sophisticated is the tech?
2: The tech is incredibly sophisticated. There's a reason they've been working at this problem for 40 years. Really comes down to two components. One is the cars have amazing sensors on board that help them see and understand the world. And then, of course, the artificial intelligence or AI that helps them make intelligent and safe driving decisions. It's one of the most cutting edge areas of technology today.
0: Yeah, I did find it, I've got to say, it was somewhat smoother than a real driver, I found when I had a go. Have you had a go of one as well?
2: I've been riding. One of the perks of my jobs is I get to ride in these a lot. So since 2012, I've been riding in autonomous vehicles, and they discovered really early on, just like they did with elevators, that people are very sensitive to accelerations that don't feel natural. So the ride quality was one of the things they focused on really early on.
0: And I mean, if they can navigate London's streets, you know, the old narrow streets, there's bikes, there's scooters, there's cars, there's buses, there's people. I mean, you can't get busier than central London. If a robo-taxi can navigate that, I mean, they could navigate anything, right?
2: London is definitely a really challenging environment. They've been operating in San Francisco and the States for a long time, and that's also an equivalently challenging environment. The real challenge is dealing with unexpected events, and sometimes these vehicles have to sort of cheekily break the law, just like human drivers do, in order to get through a situation. And teaching a machine how to selectively do that at the right times and not at the wrong times is one of the key challenges.
1: We have actually had to activate the safety driver. We did need him in this short distance to take control because where we were parked up, a van suddenly opened its doors and he had to take hold of the wheel.
0: Well, Wave, this company behind this London trial, it's teamed up with Uber as part of this. Now, its CEO, Alex Kendall, he hails from New Zealand. He told Bloomberg that the streets are fantastic training ground.
3: It's full of narrow roads, frequent pedestrians and cyclists. And so I'm delighted that we've been able to bring our technology here. We've been learning to drive here for a decade, and it's, I think, one of the hardest places in the world to learn to drive.
2: Wave has a very well-known and fairly unique approach compared to a lot of the other operators in that they rely on these AI systems on board the vehicle learning how to drive a lot. They don't rely as heavily on what we call high-definition maps, which is what other companies tend to use, like an existing really high-quality map of the environment. And so their approach has been famous for the last few years for being relatively unique amongst all the self-driving car companies. Tesla would probably be the closest to them in nature of how they're going about trying to attack this problem, but it's very different to some of the other companies.
0: All right. Well, Michael, as we mentioned, driverless taxis, they're already a common sight in other cities, in Beijing and across the United States, including in LA and San Francisco. Now we're seeing them pop up in London. So let's consider when we will be getting driverless taxis here. The company Waymo, it's mounting the case, isn't it?
2: The betting money is any day now. Obviously, they have to be legally allowed to be deployed on Australian roads, and that's what some of the announcements recently about starting this being possible in 2027 have been about. In terms of whether they could technically work here with enough attention and training on Australian sort of roads and data, there's no reason they couldn't work here as well as they do in places like San Francisco. It's just that there hasn't been, I guess, enough attention or motivation or drive to get them here yet.
0: Yeah, right. So there's nothing inherently different from a driverless taxi on a Sydney or Melbourne road compared to a San Francisco road.
2: Not once they sort of settle the systems in. Obviously, we drive on the left, not the right. That's a bit of a difference. But London, that's also the case. And obviously, we have things like hook turns. These are challenges, but none of them are really insurmountable if the company is motivated enough to invest the time and energy to get these vehicles up and running safely here.
0: Okay, so it's a lot now here about regulation. Now, the New South Wales government has set 7 approval stages. So it's quite vigorous, isn't it? Just tell me about that.
2: So the governments around Australia, including the state government, sort of sat back

0: So just tell me, though, what are the regulators actually worried about? What are the problems that we have seen arise overseas, some of the more serious ones?
1: There's a huge number of challenges, some are little, some are big. One of the big challenges is how heavily and explicitly you regulate it. So one of the problems overseas is that there aren't really universally agreed upon safety statistics for these vehicles. So each of the big companies now publishes publicly some of their safety statistics over tens of millions of miles of driving, but they all do it in a different format with different asterisks next to them. So it's a little hard for the regulators to really tell compellingly whether the technology is safe enough. And obviously they care about protecting the local citizens.
0: We've seen, for instance, a child was hit by a robo-taxi in the United States, right, running across the road. They're not flawless.
1: I guess for that specific incident, it's obviously still under investigation. My understanding of reading that particular incident is that the child moved out from behind a vehicle and the other vehicle did attempt to slow down. It sounds like a situation at face value that would have been hard for a person to do any better, but there have been other incidents where they haven't slowed around school buses. There was the incident with the cat. I guess even if the technology is much safer and better than humans, there will still be thousands of fatalities every year in places like the US if they're rolled out. So we're going to have a mature and reasoned approach to dealing with that and evaluating it if they become widespread.
0: Yeah, driverless taxi, it killed a cat in San Francisco. It caused huge news at the time, and a witness who saw it happen spoke to the New York Times.
2: And I could see that Kit Kat had crouched down in front of that front right tire of the vehicle. It just started pulling away from me, and that back right tire runs over his back half. It was a matter of seconds. There was nothing I could do.
0: And I mean, hundreds of animals have been killed, but of course, animals are killed by vehicles with drivers in them too.
1: Yeah, and this comes to one of the cruxes of the argument, which is we should have an expectation that any new big technology should perform at least as well as people do driving. And reasonably, I think you'd expect it to perform better, like you'd want there to be a benefit. And that's where those safety statistics come in really useful, because even a much safer technology, it's still going to make mistakes and have incidents. So we really need to be able to trust the numbers, and we're not quite at that stage yet with the major operators.
0: And what about liability? I mean, you've got no one in the driver's seat. So who is liable if something goes wrong?
1: Yeah, so if the car is operating in a mode where there's no expectation of anyone, driver or passengers, monitoring and being vigilant and intervening, then obviously the people in the car are most likely not going to be liable. And then it would come down to whether it's the operator, the manufacturer. There are various interpretations of this. I think a lot of it will still have to play out in the courts.
0: I know a while back, of course, our native animals were somewhat of a problem when it came to these driverless vehicles. Is that still the case? Can they navigate kangaroos yet?
1: Yeah, so this got so much attention internationally. So the idea of kangaroos, they don't move predictably like other animals in North America. So it's a legitimate concern. I think I would broadly characterize most of the Australian-specific problems are not unsolvable problems. They're problems because companies have not come here and spent large amounts of resources trying to fix those problems. Mm-hmm. That would be how I would characterize it.
0: So not insurmountable. Now, just tell me then, you think, Michael, that by next year we could have a trial underway here of these so-called robo-taxis?
1: Look, I'm not privy to the conversations happening with the various state government transport authorities, but unless there's like a major setback internationally that dampens the appetite for the vehicles, they are likely going to continue spreading throughout the world. And Australia would be one of the logical places to expand to early on in that expansion. So I would be surprised if we don't have some small-scale trials in the very near future.
0: Well, there have been predictions, Michael, that almost every taxi ride in an Australian capital city will be driverless within a decade. What do you think? Is that about accurate in your view?
1: I think that's a little optimistic. So America is well ahead of us. In San Francisco, driverless cars do a significant fraction, but not the majority of taxi and Uber rides. I think a little while ago, it was something like 20%, very rough. It was a meaningful fraction of rideshare rides every week was delivered by autonomous vehicles. And so if we're trailing the US by a few

0: years. I think we could see widespread deployments, but perhaps not all of them.
1: Okay, and of course, yes, not everyone will want to ride in a driverless vehicle. And by the way, it might be a move that taxi drivers here will fight. They do, after all, want to keep their jobs, and there's lots of other people that want them to keep them too.
0: Yes, and job disruption and changing jobs is a huge issue that has to be managed. We need to make sure we have training and upskilling processes for any sectors that are displaced by technology or affected by technology. I would point out the taxi industry was probably more disrupted when Uber came along originally, and this would just be a further potential change in how the whole industry operates.
2: That was Michael Milford, director of the QUT Centre for Robotics, and he was speaking with the presenter of News Daily, Sam Hawley. In weather, showers are a risk in Sydney, Hobart and Canberra today. It is staying dry across the other capitals. Very hot in Brisbane today as well. You're heading for a top of 31 degrees. Australian Eastern Standard Time, it's coming up 2 p.m. It is 1:30 in the centre and midday in the west. Looking to the finance screens, the All Ords slightly down today, less than 0.1%. The ASX 200, a similar story there. The trading sideways at the moment. One Aussie dollar currently buying 71.2 US cents. That's all from me for today. Sarah Dingle will be with you very soon.

0: ABC News, good afternoon. I'm William Howard Evans. Federal Treasurer Jim Chalmers says artificial intelligence is the biggest economic transformation of our lifetime. The latest intergenerational report released today forecasts that AI will play a pivotal role in increasing productivity and reducing gross debt. In his speech marking the report's release, Mr. Chalmers says Australia is adopting AI at a higher rate than almost every G20 country, but says its risks must be managed.
1: We know that AI offers a lot of upside, but also very serious risks. We already see dangerous proliferation of misinformation, scams, and malicious cyber operations. We're vigilant about managing the infrastructure build's impacts on our resources and our communities.
0: A Watch and Act warning has been issued for two fires in regional New South Wales. A grass fire has started near a large aluminium smelter in Tomago in the state's Hunter. A bushfire at Rifle Range Road near Inverell in the Northern Tablelands has burnt through 11,000 hectares. Residents and businesses near both fires are urged to monitor conditions and stay up to date in case the situation worsens. A court is about to hear opening arguments in the trial of former police officer Beau Lemaire Condon, who is accused of murdering Sydney couple Jesse Baird and Luke Davies 2.5 years ago. Earlier, prosecutors told a pool of potential jurors the Crown case will show on the day of the alleged murders, Mr. Lemaire Condon disguised himself as an Uber Eats delivery driver and let himself into Mr. Baird's Paddington share house before shooting both men dead. Prosecutors say they will argue the accused had developed an infatuation and obsession with Mr. Baird when they were briefly romantically involved and he had started planning the murders in early 2024, not long after Mr. Baird had cut off contact. Mr. Lemaire Condon had pleaded not guilty. The trial is expected to run for 3 months and hear from more than 100 witnesses. The founder of the Southwest Safe Shark Group says water police should be able to destroy a shark on sight. Keith Hullnan says police should be allowed to carry high-powered rifles on their vessels and seek ministerial approval to destroy killer sharks. Mr. Hullnan's comments follow last Friday's fatal attack off Sorrento Beach in the north of Perth. He says white sharks are predatory and can remain in an area for days.
2: Water police should be having a high-powered rifle on board there and go straight to the minister and say, look, you know, we've got the shark here, here it is. They had it there on site. So they could have safely euthanized that shark.
0: The charity that supported John Farnham throughout his health battle has screened hundreds of people for cancer at a tribute show in Melbourne last night. The concert will make a donation to the charity, and dentists were at Rod Laver Arena in the city to provide

0: I'd free health checks. CEO of Head and Neck Cancer Australia, Nadia Rosen, says early prevention is vital for the lesser known cancers.
1: We had an overwhelming response to that, both in Bourke Street Mall, where I think we screened about 90 people, and yesterday at the concert where we had about 200 people come and talk to our dentists and had their mouths checked. I know that at Bourke Street Mall we actually referred 7 people on.
0: A new report says the possibility of a cure for Alzheimer's disease, while still far away, feels like a more palpable prospect than ever before. The World Alzheimer Report projects the number of people worldwide living with dementia to reach 140 million by 2050. In Australia, Alzheimer's is the most common form of dementia. The report says that clinical trials are the core mechanism through which treatments are evaluated, but argues that the process is unknown or poorly understood by the general public, including people who could benefit from participating in trials. A blood test to help to test for signs of Alzheimer's within 20 years was approved for clinical trials in Australia in July, with the rollout for doctors to refer patients expected in the coming months. And Fremantle midfielder Murphy Reid has described the feeling of preparing for a grand final in just his second AFL season as surreal. The Dockers face Brisbane at the MCG on Saturday afternoon in just their second grand final. ABC News.
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3: Hello, Sarah Dingle with you here on ABC News Radio. Thanks for your company and thanks to Rhiannon Elston for taking you through the last few hours. Making news, Australia is set to get older, more educated, but less wealthy, according to the latest intergenerational report. More on that shortly. And
4: on the whole, connected vehicles by their nature have functionality that can be abused.
3: With Chinese brands now accounting for more than half of all EV sales in Australia, cybersecurity experts are worried about the data they collect. Well, we've heard a lot about our ageing population, but how's this for a statistic? In 40 years' time, more Australians will be dying than being born. That's according to a major report looking at the future challenges facing this country. The pressures of an ageing population have been laid bare in the 7th intergenerational report. It points to 5 areas accelerating major economic change: the development of AI, geopolitical fragmentation, the energy transition, just to name a few. Treasurer Jim Chalmers, in a speech releasing the report, pointed to the challenges of a low birth rate with a population which is expected to live even longer.
5: An ageing population means a proportionately smaller workforce, but broader demand for health and aged care. A smaller workforce means a proportionately smaller income tax base. At a time when pressures on social services and tools of statecraft, including defence, will be growing, not easing, along with the fiscal risks of climate change and more frequent disasters.
3: On the upside, he says, Australia is better placed than other countries to weather this kind of storm. Joining me now is economics editor at The Guardian Australia, Patrick Commons. Welcome to News Radio.
6: Thanks very much for having me.
3: So, Patrick, you were there watching that speech. Did the Treasurer seem worried by the kind of future he was laying out?
6: Well, if he is worried, I mean, he's doing a pretty good job of not showing it. I mean, he wants to project this, feeling of there are big challenges in the world. We know that there are some challenging trends for the economy and for society, but we have a plan, and together we're going to overcome it. He talks a lot about opportunities and a lot about the how well placed we are to navigate these troubles ahead.
3: So you asked Jim Chalmers about what I mentioned in the intro, this being actually the first intergenerational report where deaths are projected to outnumber births by the 2060s. What did he have to say about a falling birth rate?
6: Well, look, he fell back on a line which we also heard from Katie Gallagher this morning, actually, the finance minister, which is, we don't want to tell people how many kids they should have. Which is a pretty sound basis for a government. They don't want to be seen to be telling people how many children they should be having. At the same time, I think the fact that, you know, this is a long way in the future, so who knows what's

0: going to happen. And, you know, prediction's hard, particularly about the future, as the saying goes. So we're talking 40 years ahead. So that's the first caveat to say. But still, the idea that we'd be living in a country where there are more deaths than births, it doesn't sit right with me. I suspect it won't sit right with a lot of Australians. It feels like it's a symptom of something that's not going well. Surveys do show or have shown that people would like to have more kids than they are having, but they feel for, you know, financial reasons, you know, housing's so expensive, you know, you need to, parents with jobs often that they are unable to. So this idea that, you know, Jim Chalmers can say, you know, we're not going to tell you how many kids to have, I think that's a little bit short of what's required. At the same time, he does point to things like, you know, they're putting money into childcare, you know, parental leave and those kind of things, which are an important part of, you know, parents' mental arithmetic when they're trying to think about how many kids they might like to have.
1: What more should he do if you believe this is short of what's required? Are we looking at another baby bonus? That didn't work in the long term,
0: exactly.
1: I think.
0: It's a really tricky one because what the IGR does is it kind of highlights these deep structural trends. I mean, it's not like this is just happening. We've had falling fertility rates for a very, very long time, and it's not just us. It's all around the advanced, all across the advanced economies. So, you know, baby bonuses seems like, well, really, it doesn't seem like a great policy response. It seems like a bit of a, you know, short-term, might get a few more kids. But really, the underlying structural reasons that people aren't having children, I think, are more, you know, they're really hard to shift. The problem with the IGR, from a government perspective, it raises a lot of very difficult questions that aren't easy to answer. And I think how we create an economy, a society, a country, where it's easier to have the number of kids that we'd like, to have the families we'd like, is a very deep question, which I can say that Jim doesn't have an answer and criticise him for it, but I don't have an answer for that either.
1: Well, one of the ways developed economies with an ageing population have tackled that workforce shortfall that such an ageing population necessarily entails is through immigration. Exactly. Did the Treasurer mention the I word or did he not mention the I word?
0: He didn't talk about it too much, to be fair. That's a fair point. It's obviously, it's such a fraught issue, and I know that we're all talking about it, but something like the IGR and all its facts and figures, look, he didn't mention immigration once in his speech. I did a quick word search. But the fact that we're all debating immigration and we're talking about how many people we should be, you know, allowing into the country and all these levels, that it is easy to miss the bigger picture that Australia does rely on, people coming in from overseas to supplement the fact that we're not having as many kids. So you're right. It is interesting that he didn't mention immigration. They're trying to avoid things like telling people how many families, how many kids they have, and also saying, well, the answer is immigration, when that's a bit of a fraught topic that they'd prefer not to be talking about on a day-to-day basis, even though it's an important thing. But I think the fact that, you know, we have an aging population. I mean, there's been lots of studies that show having migrants tend to be younger. They tend to be more skilled and more highly educated, and that they can make a big contribution to the economy and to the country and to the budget over the longer term. So these are all the things we're weighing up as a country as we try to figure out what the next few decades should look like.
1: Now, it's not all doom and gloom in this report, is it, Patrick? Because even though he says that it is getting harder for those, particularly those born from the 90s onwards to, for instance, own their own home, he says there will be overall higher living standards for Australians over the next 40 years. Tell us a bit about that. How do we achieve that if our wealth is not growing at the same rate as it was for previous generations?
0: Well, I just correct myself. He did say migration a few times. I was searching for the wrong word there. He did. Yeah, living standards are, I think in the intro you said that living standards, we'd be less wealthy over the coming four decades. We're not going to be less wealthy. We're just not growing as fast as we used to. You know, this more rapid improvement in living standards that we've seen in the past 40 years, the next 40 years it looks a lot slower. So we're still improving. We're still getting wealthier. Incomes are going up, but it's just not at the same time.

0: case. And I think that that matters, because I think a certain generation have got used to a certain amount of growth, a certain amount of progress in their living standards and and more broadly. And then we're starting to see that slow down quite rapidly. So that will be a challenge. We are getting wealthier. We are living longer and healthier lives. We do have a good super system. Most of us will be, retiring with money on our super, which is great. It's taking the burden off the budget there too. So, but I think there is this sense that we're not progressing as fast as we used to. And that's a problem going from one generation to another, where one generation expects one thing and they find that their hopes have been thwarted a bit by a slow growth economy.
1: Mm. Patrick Cummins, thank you very much for joining us here on ABC News Radio.
0: Thanks so much for having me.
1: That is Patrick Cummins there, who is economics editor at The Guardian Australia. From Canberra to South Australia now, where four sea lions have tested positive for the H5 strain of bird flu. Environmentalists have been concerned the virus could devastate the sea lion population, which is listed as endangered. Charles Bryce reports.
2: 14 sea lions have been found dead on Pages Island, which is located between mainland South Australia and Kangaroo Island. Of those 14, four have been confirmed to have had bird flu, three adult sea lions and also one pup. There have been significant concerns about the sea lion population on Pages Island. The sea lion is recorded as endangered on the International Threatened Species List. Among the dead animals on the Pages Island, there were also approximately 900 crested terns. These animals were discovered during monitoring by the state government as part of their aerial monitoring. These aren't the first sea lions to have been found with bird flu. There were also sea lions that were found on the York Peninsula. We know that there have been a number of other species as well that have had bird flu. There was a pelican with bird flu found last week. And a magpie has also been found with bird flu as well. The state government is now recognising that bird flu is now moving inland. It's not just found on the coastal regions. And they are recognising that it is not just being found amongst migratory bird populations as well.
1: Charles Bryce reporting in South Australia there. You are listening to ABC News Radio with me, Sarah Dingle. Making headlines this afternoon, the Domestic Family and Sexual Violence Commissioner says a spate of incidents in which three women have died along with a five-year-old boy demonstrates the breadth of the problem the nation faces when it comes to domestic and family violence. Detectives are waiting to speak to a 42-year-old woman after a five-year-old child died and two other children were critically injured in a stabbing in New South Wales Blue Mountains yesterday. In WA, the Police Commissioner Cole Blanche says he's not currently considering rolling out covert facial recognition technology, but says the trial of overt cameras has been a success. And overseas, China says it's had frank, in-depth and constructive talks with US officials on issues including AI. Staying overseas, Australia looks set to secure a seat on the UN Security Council for the years 2029 and 2030. There are two non-permanent spots going and two nominees, us and Finland. Pretty good odds, I would have thought. The Prime Minister, Anthony Albanese, is in New York and has officially launched Australia's bid, flagging artificial intelligence and climate change amongst the issues we should have a voice in shaping on the global stage. Tanya Dendrinos reports.
3: A middle power seeking an influential seat.
4: Australia is a peaceful, stable, reliable partner.
3: Prime Minister Anthony Albanese launching Australia's campaign for a non-permanent seat on the United Nations Security Council. The term would span 2029 and 2030. The PM pitching the bid as an opportunity to play a role in shaping the global issues that matter to Australians.
4: One of

0: big challenges before the global community, which will still be there in 2029 and 2030, is how the world deals with the growth of artificial intelligence.
1: He's promised to always put Australia's national interest first, but of course the interests of our region are front of mind too.
0: If elected to the Security Council, we will use our seat to advance the safety and prosperity of Australia, our region and the world. And the challenge of climate change is another one, where particularly for our Pacific neighbours, Australia having a seat on the table will be very important.
1: The UN Security Council has five permanent members: France, China, Russia, the UK and the US, with the remaining 10 seats filled by non-permanent members elected for two-year terms. Australia has already served on the Security Council five previous times, the latest in 2013 and 14.
0: I expect very strong support from Pacific countries. I expect strong support as well from our ASEAN neighbours. And as well, we have such strong relationships across the world, across Europe, across Africa, the Middle East. And I'm confident that we will be able to pursue this position with a very modest, when it comes to financial contribution, a very modest campaign.
1: So far, it seems the bid should be relatively uncomplicated, with Australia and Finland the only two nations which have nominated for the two available seats. Australia's last successful attempt cost more than $20 million. Shadow Minister Dan Tehan is the manager of opposition business. He told Sky News while the opposition supports the campaign, it wants to know the cost.
2: Absolutely, we back it in, but not whatever the cost. I mean, there's no need for them to be spending lavishly. It's uncontested.
1: So how significant is a seat, particularly given the veto power of the five permanent Security Council members? Christopher Michelson is a professor of international law and the director of research at Western Sydney University's School of Law.
3: The real value of a Security Council seat is not the veto. It is the ability to bring countries together, to defend international rules, and to make sure that Australia's voice is heard when major decisions are being made.
1: He describes Australia's last term as very successful, marked by a number of significant achievements.
3: Humanitarian access to Syria, very importantly for Australia, a voice in relation to the international response to the downing of Malaysian Airlines MH17. It also very successfully tabled in cooperation with Luxembourg and Jordan a matter of human rights violations in North Korea. And just generally speaking, it was a very good international citizen.
1: A secret ballot will take place in mid-2028. Australia will need a two-thirds majority of UN General Assembly members to succeed.
4: Tanya Dendrinos reporting there. To Germany now, where the embattled Chancellor Friedrich Merz is fighting for his political survival. Preliminary results from two state elections on the weekend point to defeat for his centre-right Christian Democratic Union Party. In one of those results, in the northeastern state of Mecklenburg-Vorpommern, the CDU may have dipped below the threshold needed to stay in parliament. The far-right Alternative for Deutschland, or AfD, is on track to win the most votes in that state. Mr. Merz has admitted the result is a disaster for his party, but has vowed to stay in office.
5: Today we've seen two elections with very different results. We can't sugarcoat the results in Mecklenburg-West Pomerania. It's a disaster. The CDU fought, but ultimately got squeezed between the SPD and the AfD.
4: Leif Erik Holm is the AfD candidate for state premier in Mecklenburg-Vorpommern.
6: We've seen that people want change. That too is clearly reflected in the numbers. We are in the lead, and of course we want to remain in the lead by the end of the evening. We want to become the strongest force. We have the mandate to govern here in Mecklenburg-Western Pomerania.
4: The CDU also performed poorly in the election in Berlin. The BBC's Jessica Parker has the latest.
7: The initial exit poll drops showed Die Linke, the left party, coming out ahead in Berlin, therefore potentially squeezing a second-place Conservative CDU party out of a future coalition. Talks will obviously now need to happen, as is per usual in German politics. And then in Mecklenburg-Vorpommern, as we've been hearing, no one expected the CDU to do well. It's not a strong state for them. But being around that 5% threshold, where if you fall below it, you don't even get into the state parliament, that's pretty disastrous for the CDU and a record low result. And I think the one that Friedrich Merz has basically described as a disaster for them. A lot of people are saying he needs to answer this as the leader of his party. One CDU official I spoke to earlier in the week said he thought it was a tricky situation, but maybe Friedrich Merz did need to go. And this idea of a Kanzlertausch, a chancellor swap, where someone else within the CDU could maybe take Friedrich Merz's place. I put basically the same question to a man called Burkhard Degger, the member of the CDU in Berlin, and asked him if Merz should stay.
8: Yeah, of course he should. He has a lot of work to do, and we don't have time to waste to form new government in the federal level. So let him continue his job. It's very important, and I trust in him that he will be able to do the necessary reforms which are necessary to bring Germany again in the lead in Europe.
7: Aren't you worried that he is personally so unpopular and he has failed to do what he wanted to do, which was to counter the rise of Alternative for Deutschland?
8: Yeah, I think the Germans are very impatient at the moment. The Chancellor is in office for a little bit more than 1 year, and it's not realistic to expect that every issue has been solved within 1 year. He has got 4 years, and we have to give him the 4 years. And I'm very confident that they will deliver with the necessary reforms.
4: That was CDU politician Burkhard Dreger ending that interview with the BBC's Jessica Parker in Berlin. Time now to get the latest in sport with Mark Adnall, who might still be recovering from that big weekend in sport. Is that right?
9: Huge weekend in sport. AFL, NRL, basketball, tennis, it was all on. And we do have a big night coming up tonight in the Aussie rules world. Brownlow Medal, the 2026 Brownlow Medal, will be awarded tonight. A black tie event in Melbourne. ABC Sports' Aaron Marsicko-Vettere has all the details.
10: Magpie Nick Dacos has finished second in the vote count in the previous two seasons and has arguably enjoyed an even better run this year, putting him in the box seat to claim the prestigious award. The 23-year-old would join former club greats Nathan Buckley and Dane Swan as the most recent Magpie winners. The five Sydney Swans players who were suspended for breaching club rules following their round 23 victory over Essendon were kept off the invite list but remain eligible to win, although they are not expected to be in contention, with Isaac Heaney likely to be the highest vote winner from the club.
9: Still in the AFL, Geelong Premiership player Reece Stanley has called time on his AFL career. The 35-year-old ruck has played 230 senior games across 18 seasons with both the Cats and St Kilda. 12 of those seasons were spent at Geelong, which included playing a key part in the club's 2022 Premiership winning season. Still in the AFL, Fremantle Dockers have announced former club captain Sean McManus will present the Premiership Cup to the team should they defeat Brisbane in Saturday's grand final. McManus debuted in the Dockers' inaugural team in 1995, playing 228 games before retiring in 2008. A former president of the AFL Umpires Association says the treatment of sporting officials at Saturday's nail-biting preliminary final was ugly. Furious Hawthorn fans threw bottles at field umpires after Brisbane benefited from a free kick in the final 18 seconds of the game at the MCG. Former Umpires Association president Chris Donlan has told ABC Radio Melbourne the free kick was the right call, and believes a lifetime ban for those fans who behaved badly is fair punishment.
11: Probably more disappointed in that this is what we've become as a society, that it's okay to, it's a sport to actually hate on officials. Disappointing that parents, adults, young people, this is behaviour now that's accepted.
9: Meanwhile, the National Rugby League says it's working with staff at Eden Park to track down spectators who threw bottles at the match officials at the end of yesterday's prelim final between the New Zealand Warriors and Newcastle. The incident came after the Warriors were denied a penalty late in their 2-point loss to the Knights. In a statement, the NRL said anyone found breaching the required standards can expect significant sanctions, including being banned from venues. To cricket, Josh Inglis says Australia's ODI series sweep over Zimbabwe has provided valuable experience ahead of next year's 50-over World Cup. The 31-year-old scored his second-ever century in the format to help the visitors secure a one-wicket win in the third and

0: final game of the series in Harare. The Australian team will have further opportunities to hone their skills when they tour South Africa starting on Thursday. Inglis says it will help them get acclimatised to the region with the tournament fast approaching.
1: It's clearly really important that the World Cup's only 12 months away in those conditions, so it'll be a nice little trial run. We'll see the different conditions and maybe work on some new combinations or whatever, but really looking forward to that series too.
0: And Pedro Acosta has achieved his first ever Grand Prix race win, MotoGP victory in Austria. The Spaniard claimed the chequered flag in what was his 56th start in the category, giving manufacturer KTM its first victory since 2022. Championship leader Jorge Martin finished second ahead of Italian Marco Bezzecchi. How's your motorbike riding going, Sarah?
2: Oh, slowly.
0: Got the levers on. Oh, you'd be in the sidecar, wouldn't you?
2: Yes, I'm very much a sidecar type person. Do you know what? I met a woman the other day who really wanted to get her motorbike license, but she was too short. And I know, and apparently, well, you know, motorbikes aren't built for very, very short people. But she was allowed to get her P's because the guy teaching her wheeled her around the course. Oh, no, sorry, her L's, because he wanted her to have that experience. And yeah, anyway, yeah.
0: So she might be in MotoGP at some stage.
2: Oh, yeah, she's got the fire.
0: That is fantastic.
2: Yeah.
0: Go her.
2: Mark Adenall, thank you.
0: Thank you.
2: Taking a look at the weather in the capital cities this Monday, the 21st of September. In Brisbane, 29 degrees and sunny, 21 in Sydney and a shower or two. A sunny day in Canberra, possible shower, 21 degrees. 14 and partly cloudy in Melbourne, chance of a shower in Hobart, 14 degrees. 16 and overcast in Adelaide. In Perth, a sunny day, 23 degrees right now. And in Darwin, 31 degrees and mostly sunny. 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
3: Good afternoon, Sarah. A long-running Senate inquiry into the 000 emergency call crisis has just handed down its final report. The inquiry started as a probe into the failings of Optus after its massive network outage in September 2025, but was expanded as more emergency call failures were revealed. Inquiry Chair Sarah Hanson-Young says removing control of the 000 system from Telstra should be at the top of the government's to-do list. The federal government says it's not actively considering handing out a baby bonus to encourage more Australians to have children as the fertility rate continues to drop. The intergenerational report released today shows Australia's fertility rate is expected to fall faster over the next 40 years than previously forecast. The government says it is focused on supporting parents through investments rather than one-off bonuses. A court is about to hear opening arguments in the trial of former police officer Beau Lemaire Condon, who is accused of murdering Sydney couple Jessie Baird and Luke Davies 2.5 years ago. Earlier, prosecutors told a pool of potential jurors the Crown case will show Mr. Lemaire Condon disguised himself as an Uber Eats delivery driver and let himself into Mr. Baird's Paddington share house before shooting both men dead. They will argue the accused has developed an infatuation and obsession with Mr. Baird when they were briefly romantically involved. A 42-year-old woman is being treated as a suspect over an alleged domestic violence stabbing. A 5-year-old boy has died and 2 other children have been critically injured in the Blue Mountains incident. The state's premier has flagged the need for a more targeted society-wide effort to combat domestic and family violence following the deaths of 3 women in separate incidents at the weekend. And the Prime Minister has formally launched Australia's campaign for a temporary seat on the United Nations Security Council in 2029 and 2030. I'll have more details in half an hour. Sarah?
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2: Hello, Sarah Dingle with you here on ABC News Radio. Thanks for your company. Making news, a Senate inquiry recommends a new national authority to answer 000 calls, not Telstra, after several crises linked to 2 deaths. And
5: around 1 in 4 women, around 1 in 8 men have experienced violence by an

0: intimate partner or family member since the age of 15.
1: A spate of deaths of women and children in New South Wales over the weekend sparks renewed calls for action to tackle domestic and family violence. Let's get more on that now. A warning, this next story does contain distressing details. Police in New South Wales are investigating four separate incidents on the weekend. In those four incidents, a five-year-old boy and three women died. Police call this spate of attacks horrific. On Saturday, a 90-year-old grandmother was allegedly stabbed 19 times by her grandson in Bondi. His lawyer claims his mental health could have been impaired by weight loss drug Ozempic. In the state's Northern Tablelands, a man has been arrested over the death of a 70-year-old woman at Mole River, and a 23-year-old woman died after allegedly being stabbed by her partner at a home in Wagga Wagga. Then yesterday, a 5-year-old child was killed and two siblings injured in the Blue Mountains, with their 42-year-old mother suspected of carrying out the attack. Annabelle Daniel is the founder and principal at Smart with Heart, supporting the domestic violence, housing and homelessness sectors. And she's also chair of DV New South Wales. Welcome back to News Radio.
2: Thank you for having me.
1: Annabelle, we hear about these kinds of events and we talk about them far too often. I'm sure you're extremely tired of talking about women who lose their lives to violence as well as children. How do we break this cycle?
2: I think one of the critical things we need to do is to look at all of the reports and all of the inquiries and all of the investigations that have already been done and the work that's already been started at the state, federal and even local government level, and coordinate those responses to enable things to be done. I can't imagine the impact on families of the events of the weekend and also on first responders. As the police said, this is an unprecedented weekend, and having to be a first responder at events like that is absolutely hideous and terrible. I think what we need to do is approach this from a range of in a range of ways, because still, after all of this time of working in the sector, I remain an optimist that domestic and family violence is actually a solvable problem. And what we need is education from the earliest ages. We need early intervention and off-ramps for teens who use domestic and family violence, and support for teen victims. We need proper accountability for the use of violence, because violence is caused by people's choice to use it. And that is something that we can never lose sight of when we are addressing domestic and family violence across the nation.
1: Now, your background is in shelters for women and children fleeing family violence. At least one of the incidents on the weekend was a grandson in this particular case, who is accused of stabbing his grandmother. What role does a lack of suitable housing for those fleeing family violence play in what we're seeing currently around the country?
2: It is absolutely critical that victims of domestic and family violence have access to safe and affordable housing. And that is all of the way through the housing spectrum. Firstly, we need enough places in refuges and shelters for women to be able to access them. And there are programs nationwide which are building those places now. But for every woman who seeks a safe place in crisis accommodation, more than one in two are turned away. And so it's incredibly important that we continue to create those safe places for women and kids. We also need to make sure we have enough of the next stage of housing, because it can take a good 2 or 3 or 4 years for women and children to get back on their feet. We also need to be really mindful of a growing trend that we're seeing recently, where if a man might use abuse against an intimate partner and have an AVO or an ADVO against them, and then they need somewhere safe and affordable to live as well. And quite often what will happen is they will return home to live with mum or grandmother or a female relative. And what can happen in those circumstances is that abuse continues to happen in that home as well. It becomes family violence. And so we need specialist and safe responses for older women who are experiencing that as elder abuse in their own homes from family members. And those are the kinds of responses we need to think creatively about. But without question, safe and affordable housing is something we do not have enough of across the spectrum, and we need to make more use of it as soon as we can.
1: Now, there have been calls for a national royal commission into domestic and family violence. I take your point about what you said at the start of this chat, where you said we have all the evidence, we don't need any more research. But one thing that a royal commission does do is focus the mind. There is a lot of media coverage. Governments are being questioned about it a lot more. Do we need a royal commission into domestic and family violence to concentrate the attention of the nation on this matter?
2: I don't believe we do. I think, without question, I think there are arguments in favour of a focus. But I also am extremely concerned about what tends to happen in royal commissions, which can be that victims and survivors will put their deepest and most traumatic experiences on the line and give testimony at royal commissions, only to then feel later on that what they have shared is not taken up, or it's shelved for another few years, or it's never actually acted upon. And I think what we need to make sure that we do is victim survivors have already given us plenty of information into all of these reviews that have already been conducted. Let's harness that. Let's take it up to, you know, the national cabinet. Let's bring all of the women's safety ministers together, and let's make this a continued focus. I think one of the key challenges has been sustaining focus beyond the election cycle. We need to plant seeds for trees whose current crop of politicians may never actually sit in. This is actually a generational project. We have a national plan to end violence against women and their children in a generation, and we can't afford to slow down. But as I said, there are already plenty of state and federal responses to surveys, committees, inquiries already. Let's harness those, refocus and get going on the great recommendations we already have.
1: Australia's National Cabinet met about a month ago, I believe, and one of the pronouncements they came up with was a new framework for national family and domestic violence risk assessment. They also, you know, as part of that framework, announced a whole bunch of new measures, but there's a two-year time frame for those things to be implemented. Does that say to you that, you know, you're saying that National Cabinet needs to get together and make this a priority, but when they do, it doesn't appear to be with the sense of urgency that is required.
2: Look, I think we need to maintain a sense of urgency. This is actually worthwhile work, but when we are talking about spates of deaths, when we are talking about things that are preventable, when we are talking about a range of measures that we can attack across a broad spectrum of approaches, all of the way from primary prevention through to recovery and healing, we need to make sure that there is a level of investment and focus that is commensurate with what we are seeing as a scaled problem. You know, this is something that is impacting a vast range of people. As your intro said, one in four women since the age of 15, around one in eight men. Intimate partner violence is not just, it's not just concentrated in pockets. This is wide-reaching across Australia, and it impacts a vast number of people. And therefore, it's fundamental that we address this as an exercise with priority.
1: Annabelle Danier, thank you for joining us here on ABC News Radio.
2: Thank you so much for having me. Appreciate it.
1: That was Annabelle Daniel, who's the founder and principal at Smart with Heart, which supports the domestic violence, housing and homelessness sectors. She's also the chair of DV New South Wales. If you're in an abusive situation, or if you know someone who is, you can call 1-800-RESPECT. That number is 1-800-737-732. If it's an emergency, of course, please call 000. A coronial inquest begins today in Tasmania examining a jumping castle tragedy which killed six children in 2021. Beck Pridham has the latest from Devonport.
3: On December 16th, 2021, it was meant to be a joyful end-of-year celebration at Hillcrest Primary School. It was called the Big Day In, and as part of that, the school had commissioned inflatables operator Taz Zorb to set up a jumping castle and also a Zorb Ball Arena with inflatable Zorb balls for the children to play on and to see out their end-of-year at school. Now, that morning, people had decided described, witnesses there had described a really calm, still day, that there just was no way that of foreseeing what was to come, which ultimately was what's been described as a dust devil, what was a freak gust of winds that propelled this jumping castle.

0: into the air and ultimately was responsible for the deaths of 6 children and for 3 other children to be seriously injured. Now, it is nearly 5 years on since this event happened. The coronial inquest was postponed so that the criminal prosecution against the castle's operator, Rosemary Gamble, could proceed. That went on for 2 weeks, a hearing in November 2024, and ultimately concluded mid last year with Magistrate Robert Webster concluding that Ms. Gamble was not guilty and did not fail in her work health and safety duty.
1: Beck, what will the inquest be looking at?
0: The aim of this inquest is to look at the circumstances surrounding the children's deaths and to see if any findings can be made and any recommendations so that a tragedy like this doesn't occur again. So the scope does include, as I said, the circumstances of each death. It'll look at the nature of the wind event. It'll look at the sale and supply of the jumping castle from East Inflatables, a Chinese company. And it will look at the sale and the operation of the amusement devices, including how they were set up. It's also going to look at any deficiencies or inadequacies on the behalf of the Department of Education, Children and Young People in their engagement with the operator, Tazorb.
1: Are you able to give us some insights into who the inquest will be hearing from?
0: As I was leaving the courtroom just before, the mother of Zane Mellor, he was one of the children to sadly lose his life in the event. His mother, Georgie Burt, began addressing the court, giving her victim impact statement. And I'd say there was some moments of levity in that. She was talking about her connection with her eldest born son, who she said that she spoiled absolutely rotten. So she's been describing who her son was and what life is like now for her, her family, her 2 younger children, now that they live without Zane and his presence in their home. We're also going to hear from Ambulance Tasmania. We're going to hear from an expert who conducted the post-mortem of the children. We'll hear from first responders, the police who conducted the forensic investigation at the time. And we will hear from the Department of Education, the Department of Education as well about, as I said, their involvement with Tazorb and their engagement with them and how they and whether there were any learnings that could be made from it. This will happen in 3 separate blocks. So this is the first week of hearings, and there'll be another in November and another in February.
2: That was Beck Pridham in Devonport there speaking with the ABC's Miriam Corowa. You're listening to ABC News Radio. Sarah Dingle here with you. Making headlines, staff at an NT dialysis service say they're worried there will not be enough accessible housing for their patients with the government's plan to move a short stay centre 100 kilometres outside Darwin. In Tasmania, the 3 main farmed salmon producers used almost 1,800 underwater explosives to deter seals in the first half of this year. 4 fur seals died as a result of interactions with salmon pens in that period. And overseas, Ukraine's President Volodymyr Zelensky has announced he's to meet his American counterpart Donald Trump in New York this week on the sidelines of the UN General Assembly. To WA now, and several beaches along Perth's northern coast have reopened 3 days after a fatal shark attack. Authorities had been trying to capture the shark responsible for killing a 63-year-old ocean swimmer. Isabel Musali prepared this report.
3: At Perth's Sorrento Beach, there's a growing collection of flowers around a no-swimming sign, as locals and loved ones pay their respects to shark attack victim Greg O'Neill.
4: I've just heard that he's a very nice man, a very fit man, and I know the group of men that swim, we do see them when we come down here for coffee and walking and riding. I mean, a lot of those guys swim way out. They weren't even swimming that far out. Yeah. So, no, we're very shocked.
5: My sister and I came down. She was up from the bush. We went to just up there, swam for a couple of hundred metres and swam back. And then an hour later, there's helicopters all over the place.

0: And yeah, not good.
1: The 63-year-old was swimming close to the shore on Friday morning when he was attacked by a suspected 3-metre great white. His body is yet to be found. Fisheries Minister Jackie Jarvis issued a catch and kill order for the shark. She believes it's the first time in a decade that an order's been issued in WA.
2: In making that decision, I considered the exceptional circumstances of the attack, the hazard posed by the shark, and the potential recovery of coronial evidence.
1: But the Department of Primary Industries has now decided to withdraw its shark capture gear and stop the operation. In a statement, a spokesperson said there was no evidence of shark activity on Sunday and a significantly diminished chance of catching the individual shark. Dr. Brianna Lebusque studies public fear of sharks at Adelaide University.
3: This sort of idea of controlling the situation by removing the shark, it makes sense from that sort of psychological perspective. From a scientific perspective, though, there's no kind of scientific evidence to suggest that one particular shark gets sort of a taste for people and they're going to continually bite.
1: The state government will review its shark mitigation strategies and is considering using more drones to spot them.
3: That is an effective approach because, you know, it's stopping people and sharks getting close to each other. Obviously, though, again, it's not foolproof in that the drone isn't, you know, always going to spot sharks. Different water conditions and things like that can also impact it. But there is some really strong evidence, and it has been working in some of the other parts around Australia as well.
1: Bond University shark bite researcher Dr. Daryl McPhee agrees.
4: I think it can make a good contribution, but obviously the Perth beaches with the reefs in close need to look at the efficacy of spotting sharks in those various circumstances, but it is certainly a very good thing to be looking at.
1: He says the state needs to step up its shark bite mitigation efforts.
4: Once I would have said WA were in the lead, they probably do need to look at having all the cards on the table, all the options open, which is what Queensland and New South Wales have done, and have another think, because this won't be the last. This won't be the last bite.
1: In a statement, the Sorrento Surf Lifesaving Club said its thoughts and deepest sympathies are with Greg O'Neill's family, friends, and loved ones, and his friend who was with him at the time of the attack. The club is considering what additional measures may be appropriate, and said that will be guided by expert advice and the safety and well-being of our members and community.
5: Isabel Masale reporting there. Well, farmers can now apply for help repairing and servicing private firefighting equipment ahead of this year's bushfire season. That's all through a volunteer-run group called Blaze Aid. The president, Kevin Butler, says interest has already been huge, but he's still encouraging farmers to put in an application.
6: Blaze Aid's reserved $1 million to help farmers beef up their firefighting capability on their farm and on their neighbours' properties as well, and to support their local brigade. What we're doing is looking at funding those genuine bona fide farmers who would like to update their pumps, or engines, get a new pump or engine if the current one is a bit stuffed, or if their hoses are leaking. We'll look at replacing those nozzles and so on. We'll even look at funding a new slip-on units. So it's really the units that go directly onto utilities, what we call slip-ons, that we're in favour of, because they are the safest and the most mobile and most efficient. We are actually oversubscribed at the moment. Last year we had 185 applications, and they averaged around about $8,000 each. That took up $1 million. Kate, would you believe this year we've got almost 1,000 applications?
7: So wow.
6: It's 500% over.
7: I was just going to say, Kevin, there, what does that mean for people that might be listening and want to apply? Is there still room to do that? Are you going to look at opening more?
6: Yeah, I would say still apply, particularly if you're a bread and butter type farmer and that you just need a couple of grand to update your pump and motor or your hoses that you can find, or you can set up a second unit because you've got a spare spray tank, or you can buy an IBC for $20 or $50. You can get the fittings, the tie down straps, the Aggie pipe to go in so that it doesn't slosh around. But those farmers who are very pragmatic and willing to put a lot in themselves as far as the tank and keep it down to around about that 2,000.

0: renewables and buy-side help fund those, I'd say that those ones are pretty well a surety on getting funded. But the higher ticket ones, because we've got so many applications and we want to spread the love and spread the money around, those ones are going to be, we might have to ask them to reapply next year with next year's round of funding.
1: And when do these applications close, Kevin?
0: So it's the 30th of September that it closes, the end of the month.
2: That was Victorian farmer and president of Blaze Aid, Kevin Butler, speaking to Kate Forrester there about grants to upgrade, service or repair private firefighting equipment. Time now to get the latest in sport with Mark Adenor. Hello to you.
3: G'day, Sarah. Good afternoon. Sydney Roosters forward Angus Crichton says he wants to leave the NRL club on a high note. The 30-year-old will switch from the NRL to rugby union at the end of the season. Now, the Roosters will face the Dolphins in a preliminary final in Brisbane on Friday. Crichton returned from injury last weekend, wants to end his time with the Tricolours on his own terms.
4: This club means so much to me, and I've been here for the last 8 years. I've sort of grown up in this club, and I didn't want to go out being injured. So, yeah, I was doing everything I can to make sure I'll be back here, and he's got to keep winning.
3: Still in the NRL, and Newcastle coach Justin Holbrook is confident his side will be up for a preliminary final following their two-point upset win over New Zealand in the semi-final. Fletcher Sharp, Dominic Young both scored tries in the 12-10 victory in front of a sold-out Eden Park in Auckland. Holbrook says his side has what it takes to cause Penrith problems at Stadium Australia this Sunday.
5: We've got a lot of confidence in our side, a lot of self-belief that whoever we're playing, that if we play well enough, we know we can win, and that's no different now. You know, we've got a huge task again. You know, we've got to play Penrith, who have had a rest, on next Sunday afternoon. But again, I'm sitting here confident and can't wait for the game.
3: To the AFL, Fremantle midfielder Murphy Reid insists the Dockers are embracing the added focus of grand final week as the club tries to claim its first premiership in Saturday afternoon's clash with two-time reigning premier Brisbane at the MCG. It's just the third time Fremantle has made the season decider, having fallen short against Hawthorn back in 2013. Reid says it's a moment he's dreamt of since childhood.
6: Where everyone else would rather be, and we've spoken about embracing those distractions because, it's an exciting time for the club, an exciting time for us, and we wouldn't want to be anywhere else, and we've got amazing fans that will be up and about.
3: Still in the AFL, big night tonight, Collingwood's Nick Dacos. He's the favourite to claim this year's Brownlow medal when the event gets underway tonight in Melbourne. Erin Marsica-Vetere has the details.
7: Dacos is the runaway favourite to claim the league's most prestigious individual award after another standout season in the Magpies' midfield. The 23-year-old missed just one game during the year and is expected to collect three votes in at least 10 matches. For the first time in league history, umpires voting on the award have had access to statistics immediately after games in a bid to avoid criticism following some eyebrow-raising votes seen in previous years. If Dacos does take out the top honour, he would become the 10th Collingwood player to do so in club history.
3: In cricket, Josh Inglis has scored his second ever ODI century in Australia's one-wicket win over Zimbabwe in Harare. Inglis posted a knock of 103 in a player of the match performance, but it was Nathan Ellis who put up a crucial late stand to help Australia chase down the hosts' total of 8 for 271 with a ball to spare. The win gives Australia a 3-0 series sweep ahead of a trip to South Africa to face the Proteas. Inglis says he was pleased to find some form after struggling earlier in the series.
8: Playing in a slightly different role with a younger team, probably got to take some more responsibility, and batting at number four, the way I wanted to play was just to sort of own those middle overs and just keep the scoreboard ticking over and be there towards the end. To get there until the 40th over and get 100, I'm happy with.
3: The Illawarra Hawks have dropped their opening game of the National Basketball League season with a 14-point loss on the road against the New Zealand Breakers. Dave Hickey finished with 18 points, 9 rebounds, 5 assists for the Hawks, but it was the Breakers who came out on top 95-81 for their first win under new coach Gordon Herbert. Illawarra coach Justin Tatum says his team will reset and go again.
9: You know, we're just going back to the drawing board. You know, it's the first game of the season, and we've been off for about 10, 12 days, and so we just want to get back and get to another game, get back to practice, get ready.
3: And a late goal to Mateus Cunha has rescued a point for Manchester United in English soccer's Premier League. The 89th minute goal denying Fulham their first win of the season. Alexander Isak scored for Liverpool in their 1-0 win over Bournemouth. Leeds and Crystal Palace played a scoreless draw. And Manchester City has gone top of the table following their 5-3 win over Sunderland. Sarah, plenty of Premier League fans out there. Man City.

0: back on top. We will see what happens, only very, very early in that season.
1: Super interesting, Mark Adenall. Thank you.
0: Thank you.
1: Taking a quick look at the weather in the capital cities this Monday, the 21st of September in Brisbane, 28 degrees, 20 in Sydney, 21 in Canberra, 14 degrees in Melbourne at the moment and in Hobart, 17 in Adelaide, 24 degrees in Perth, and in Darwin, 31 degrees. Chance of a shower in Hobart and Canberra, a shower or two in Sydney, dry in the other capital cities. Time now for 5 minutes of news.

0: ABC News, good afternoon. I'm William Howard Evans. Federal Treasurer Jim Chalmers says Australia is forecast to spend less money on pensions than any other OECD country in the future. Handing down the latest intergenerational report today, which forecasts Australia's economy over the next 40 years, Mr. Chalmers says projections for the budget's bottom line and Australia's gross debt have improved. He says there will be huge savings on public spending thanks to a strong superannuation system.
1: Australia's strengths like super will pay dividends in the decades ahead. By the mid-2060s, the age pension will cost $31 billion less, supported by higher superannuation balances. The IMF projects our overall public spending to fall over 5 years as well.
0: A Senate inquiry has recommended control of a key 000 function be removed from Telstra and nationalised to avoid further crises. National Consumer Affairs reporter Michael Atkin has more.
2: The parliamentary inquiry was prompted by last year's Optus outage, which resulted in hundreds of calls failing to reach 000 and has been linked to two deaths. The committee has made 11 sweeping recommendations for change to restore public confidence. That includes creating a new national authority to answer 000 calls. Currently, that's done by Telstra, mandating domestic roaming, introducing strict performance and reliability standards with automatic compensation for those impacted by outages, and creating the ability for someone in an emergency to text message 000 for help.
0: A court has heard that former police officer Beau Lemaire Condon took a series of elaborate steps to conceal the alleged murder of Sydney couple Jesse Baird and Luke Davies and return to the Paddington home where they were killed multiple times in the days after their deaths. Mr. Lemaire Condon has pleaded not guilty to two counts of murder over the deaths of the couple 2.5 years ago, although he told the court he pleaded guilty to the manslaughter of Mr. Baird. Prosecutors have told the Supreme Court the accused developed an obsession with Mr. Baird after they had been romantically involved. The mother of a child who lost his life in the Jumping Castle tragedy at Hillcrest Primary School has told a court it's like losing joy. Beck Pridham has more.
3: In December 2021, six children died and three were seriously injured when a gust of wind propelled a jumping castle into the air at an end-of-year celebration in Devonport. Nearly 5 years on, a coronial inquest is investigating the circumstances of the children's deaths, aiming to prevent similar events in the future. Speaking about life without her son, the mother of Zane Malore told the court there was nothing on this earth that eases the pain of losing a child. You just carry it every day, every second. She said she was never personally contacted by the school and all she wants is transparency. The hearing will continue this week before more evidence is heard in November and February.
0: Four sea lions in South Australia, including one pup, have tested positive for the H5 bird flu. They were among several found dead on the Pages Islands between SA mainland and Kangaroo Island. The state's Environment Minister, Emily Burke, says there's also been a mass bird mortality event with 900 crested terns found dead.
4: So, you know, the combination of the crested terns, mass mortality, but also in regards to the sea lions that have been detected is the latest update for today of significance.
0: American supermodel Cindy Crawford's son, Presley Gerber, has died aged 27. Gerber's death was listed on the Los Angeles County Medical Examiner portal as having occurred at a rehab facility on Sunday local time. Several US media outlets have also reported that a representative of the family has now confirmed the death, asking for the family's privacy to be respected. The 27-year-old was the only son of Crawford and her businessman husband, Randy Gerber. In sport, Sydney Roosters forward Angus Crichton says he wants to leave the NRL club on a high note. The 30-year-old will switch from the NRL to rugby union at the end of the season. The Roosters will face the Dolphins in a preliminary final in Brisbane on Friday. Crichton returned from injury last weekend and wants to end his time on a high.
5: This club means so much to me and I've been here for the last 8 years. I've sort of grown up in this club and, I didn't want to go out being injured. So, I was doing everything I can to make sure I'll be back here and just got to keep winning.
0: This is ABC News.
6: You're listening to ABC News Radio. Hello, Sarah Dingle with you here on ABC News Radio. Thanks for your company. Making news, nationalise the 000 service. That's the finding of a Senate inquiry after serious outages linked to two deaths. More on that shortly. And
7: 2030 is not going to be the end of the world. There is 0% chance that's going to be the end of the world.
6: That's the boss of AI giant Nvidia describing warnings that AI could kill all humans by the end of this decade as doomsday narratives. But first, a Senate inquiry is calling for the vital 000 system to be taken out of the hands of Telstra and nationalised. That's one of 11 recommendations in the final report from a long-running Senate inquiry into the 000 emergency call crisis. The inquiry looked into the failings of the nation's three biggest telcos, Optus, Telstra and TPG Vodafone, after network outages led to emergency call failures. Our National Consumer Affairs reporter Michael Atkin is on this story and he joins me now. Hello, Michael.
8: Good afternoon.
6: So, first of all, can you remind us why this inquiry began?
8: Well, initially it was called because of the major Optus outage, which occurred in September last year and was linked to two deaths and hundreds of 000 calls not being able to get through. But as the inquiry went on, problems kept emerging. Telstra had a major outage in July, but also there were problems identified with Samsung phones reaching 000, and there were problems with people trying to get through to 000 on the Vodafone network as well. So, you know, it was one of those inquiries that started with quite a narrow focus and then it kept getting wider and wider.
6: So remind us, what role does Telstra have in 000 calls currently, and what would a new national authority for 000 mean?
8: Arguably, it has the most important role it is. It operates the emergency call person, it's named, but basically it's the call centres that take the calls when you ring 000 and they work out how serious the emergency is and which local emergency service it should go to, like should it go to your local fire service or the police, etc. What this report is recommending is that that's not okay to have it in the hands of a private company. It needs to be taken away, that control, and a national authority created that would run that service and make it be in the public hands for the first time in some time.
6: So this report also recommends that domestic roaming be mandated. What could that mean for customers?
8: That would be a massive change, because what happens at the moment is, you know, if your network loses coverage, unless you're trying to call 000, where there is a system which works similar to roaming, which is called Campon, say I'm on Telstra and the network goes down, Campon is meant to put me to the Optus network or the Vodafone network, whichever is most available. So in an outage not involving 000, that's what roaming could offer. It could offer the ability to access other networks, but Telstra and others have raised concerns about it. Telstra has previously said that there could be serious problems caused by roaming during a major outage. For example, you know, the crashing or congestion of another network when millions of people suddenly transfer over to it.
6: So Telstra opposes this move for mandated domestic roaming. There's another recommendation, however, which is to allow people to text 000. What would that entail?
8: Yeah, this is really interesting. Experts have told me that they've been after this for quite some time, that they don't think just call access to 000 is enough. And if you think about that, you're often in reception areas in Australia where you can't make a voice call, but you might be able to text. And there are other benefits too. You know, some have put to me that if you're in a family violence situation, that texting might be possible when calling isn't. So there has been calls for some time to expand the scope of 000 and make it possible for text to 000, and that's something that this inquiry has called for as being implemented.
6: This inquiry was chaired by Greens Senator Sarah Hanson-Young. What about support from the rest of Parliament, though, for these recommendations?
8: Well, I think that is interesting. The inquiry was made up with Labor and the Coalition as well. The Labor senators who were on it have expressed reservations about some of the recommendations, but they have widely supported broadly the recommendations in the report. And I think, you know, whether the government has any appetite to support, for example, domestic roaming, which might be heavily opposed by, say, Telstra, or other recommendations that might be on the edge of what they're comfortable with, that I think is what really matters here in terms of what might happen next.
6: Mm. Michael Atkin, thanks for joining us.
8: Cheers.
6: That's our National Consumer Affairs reporter, Michael Atkin there. Well, the chair of that Senate inquiry looking at the 000 services, Senator Sarah Hanson-Young, is speaking in Canberra. Let's have a listen to what she's had to say.
9: As we inspected and inquired into what was really going on, it became very clear that this problem is not just with Optus. We had outages with TPG and then, of course, a massive outage with Telstra. What this shows is that Australia's telecommunications system is failing. And it's failing because for too long, these big corporations have been able to regulate themselves. And yet they are essential services. Australians every day rely on a working mobile phone and access to data. We do everything on it. We work, we organise school pickups, we make sure our elderly parents and our kids are safe, and we stay in touch with our local community and with the news of the day. Australians need to be able to rely on a working mobile phone. And of course, the most essential of this service is so that people can call for help when they need it. People should be able to know that if they need to call 000, their mobile phone will work, regardless of where in Australia they are. This report handed down a majority report across all of the parties represented on this inquiry. And one of the key recommendations is urging the government to look at nationalising 000. At the moment, it's a service that is managed by Telstra with support from the other telcos. These companies are not putting the safety of Australians first. They're putting their profits first, and they can no longer be trusted with Australia's vital 000 service. We need an entire overhaul of the laws and regulations that govern Australia's telecommunications, particularly when it comes to mobile phones. So we're recommending that the government do a root and branch review of the Telecommunications Act to bring it up to speed, to make it fit for today's age. It's crazy that right now Australia's laws don't cover reliability of your mobile. So if you're lucky enough to still have a landline at home, the laws are in place to say that the company providing your landline needs to keep that working. It's a service that they must deliver that you can rely on. But when it comes to mobiles, that law doesn't exist. And there's no compensation for customers who fail to be able to use their phone on the fault of the company. Australians are forking out hundreds of dollars a month to be able to access a mobile phone plan. These big corporations are banking hundreds of millions and billions of dollars in profit, and yet there is nothing that says the mobile phone they're providing any Australian needs to work. It's just not good enough. So we need an overhaul of those laws. We're also worried, and we had quite a few engagements with the telecommunications regulator, the ACMA. It's quite clear that ACMA haven't kept up their side of the bargain. They simply have not been holding the corporation's feet to the fire and holding them accountable. Frankly, my view is that ACMA have become far too cosy with the very corporate bodies that they are meant to regulate. So along with an overhaul of the telecommunications laws and regulations, there also needs to be an overhaul of the regulator itself. They are simply not up to the job and have become far too cosy with the companies they're meant to regulate and keep in line. The ACMA have become captured by the corporate interests. One thing that we have also recommended in this report, which I think is important for every Australian to know and for the government to act on quickly, aside from putting in place laws and regulations to force these companies to provide a mobile phone that works to their customers and compensation for customers, we want to be able to make sure that people can text 000. We want the government to move quickly on ensuring that that capacity is rolled out. Australians should be able to contact the police, the ambulance, the fire department via text, not just voice over the phone. So we urge the government to get on with providing an alternative option for Australians to access essential services.
6: That was Green Senator Sarah Hanson-Young, who has been chairing the Senate committee inquiring into the 000 outages. You're listening to ABC News Radio. Sarah Dingle here with you. Making headlines, in South Australia, four sea lions, including one pup, have tested positive for the H5 bird flu. Federal Treasurer Jim Chalmers says Australia is forecast to spend less money on pensions than any OECD country in the future. And in Victoria, a business group is calling for the state government to review the economic impacts of the grand final public holiday. Chief Executive of the Victorian Chamber of Commerce and Industry, Sally Curtin, says Victoria has more public holidays than any other state. Well, pop star Ed Sheeran has opened a solo concert in Philadelphia with a three-minute apology in recent days. That apology over a controversy which saw all four of his supporting acts leave his tour. The first to go was rapper Macklemore, who was dropped from the tour after owners of stadiums hosting upcoming shows objected to his pro-Palestinian comments on stage. The dumping of Macklemore prompted other opening acts to quit in solidarity. Ed Sheeran has tried to maintain an apolitical stance in all of this. It's resulted in a major backlash on social media. Here's a little of what he had to say when he hit the stage at the weekend.
10: This week, the criticism was about something much more important. I've had to take and make difficult decisions, and I am making mistakes, and I'm so, so sorry. I don't want to disappoint fans, and I've never wanted to be an activist musician, but this has put me in the middle of an important and passionate argument about freedom of speech and the most complex political issue on the planet. I want to address the question of where I stand in the situation in Israel and Palestine and whether my doing this concert here tonight implies where I stand. I have tried in my career not to be a political commentator of any kind because I want my music and shows to be about unity, not division, about humanity, not politics. Is a humanitarian issue, and I cannot hide how I feel about it anymore. What happened in Israel and at the Nova Music Festival on October 7th was horrific and compounded centuries of

0: Jewish pain. What is happening in Gaza is catastrophic and unjustifiable and disproportionate. My heart has been broken by the scale of devastation and loss of civilians' lives, of children's lives. And the systemic injustice we're seeing unfold in the West Bank cannot be overlooked. I am already speaking to people across the spectrum to work out how to make a contribution that helps victims of these terrible times, and listening and learning, because I do not know enough.
1: That's musician Ed Sheeran on the weekend. Is it possible to be apolitical in this environment? That's something my next guest has been exploring. Dr. Jacqueline Bokes is a philosopher at the Curtin Centre for Applied Ethics at Curtin University. Welcome to News Radio.
2: Thanks for having me.
1: So, first of all, what did you make there of Ed Sheeran's apology and remarks?
2: It's certainly a lengthy and different way to start a concert, right? And you could certainly hear, I think, especially towards the end, to be fair to Ed Sheeran, you could definitely hear and I think see in the video that he was becoming quite emotional. But I think it's clear listening to him that he's still grappling with trying to find this space where he can be apolitical or neutral, or to create a space that's free from politics, which is one of the difficulties I think we're seeing at the moment.
1: He also said there that he has tried not to be a political commentator of any kind, but that's not true, is it? He's openly supported Ukraine, he's opposed Brexit, he's supported previous UK Labour leader Jeremy Corbyn. He's a political figure, isn't he?
2: Yeah, I think that's undeniable. And I think, you know, one of the real difficulties is you're setting the bar quite high if you try to become or try to be someone who never makes comment on any politics and, you know, who's apolitical across the board. And as you say, we've seen Ed Sheeran support different political causes and also seen him support, you know, specific political players. So be both political in the sense of that kind of party politics, machinery of politics, and on individual political issues. So that's a different place to come from when you've already commented and taken a stand or a side on specific political issues. It is much harder to then say that I try to be apolitical across the board and never make a comment on political issues.
1: Can musicians be apolitical? Can you point to a single musician that is completely apolitical?
2: Look, I was thinking over the weekend, is it actually possible? And I think it is very difficult. It's very difficult for any of us to be apolitical. I think one of the useful things to bear in mind is that almost everything, or so many things, are a political issue, but being a political issue is not the same as being controversial. So one of the ones that comes to mind I was thinking about recently is Dolly Parton, who very famously was non-partisan, very famously declined to indicate support for any particular political party, and was certainly incredibly inclusive in her music, in the spread of fans that we see. But the causes that she supported were very definitely political. So she supported, for example, same-sex marriage, she supported bathroom laws, and even if you think about it, her really well-known program to increase children's literacies through free books is undeniably a political project. Mm-hmm. It's just an entirely uncontroversial one. Almost none of us would not support that kind of political program. So I think on balance, it's really almost impossible to be an apolitical person or an apolitical musician or artist of any kind if we think being apolitical means never taking a stand on politics at all.
1: Ed Sheeran has been copying a lot for both sides-ing this, as the internet would say. But is it possible to look at the situation in Gaza, all the events that have occurred since and including the Hamas attacks on October 7, and say, I'm a humanitarian, this is a humanitarian issue, and that is what I'm criticising?
2: Look, I think I want to be really careful here because it is very clear that he is speaking out on the humanitarian basis. But we do, from an ethical point of view, whenever we're thinking about the ethics of things, I think it's really important that we describe actions and use the most precise words possible. And we do have to bear in mind that often when we're describing something as a humanitarian crisis, there is a sense of a lack of human agency. So often a natural disaster is described as a humanitarian crisis. And you can see a little bit of that flavour in Ed Sheeran's words, a sense of not really mentioning which particular human agents are doing the actions or causing the actions. There's a sense of events happening or a humanitarian crisis. And from an ethical point of view and from a strict accuracy point of view, that can get us into difficult territory.

0: to when we're thinking through the rights and wrongs of situations.
1: So humanitarianism applies only to adverse events created by natural disasters.
0: Well, let me be really careful. I suppose that's a really different question. Often we describe those as humanitarian events, but we can absolutely, and I think we should have, a humanitarian response to situations like wars and conflicts. But, you know, I think that's a separate question, to be generous, you know, to be fair to your question. As you say, that's a separate question from whether something is purely a humanitarian situation or whether we can just have a humanitarian response and, of course, feel sympathy and feel concerns for all of the innocent civilians affected on both sides of a conflict. That's a slightly different question from the kind of political question of cause and events and who's particularly responsible for the action. So, yeah, I think they are two different responses there.
1: It's very complex, isn't it, Jacqueline Bokes? Thank you for joining us. Probably too complex to address in about 3 minutes at a live gig in a stadium. Thank you for joining us here on ABC News Radio.
0: Pleasure. Thanks for having me.
1: Dr. Jacqueline Bokes there, who is a philosopher at the Curtin Centre for Applied Ethics, Curtin University. Time now to get the latest in sport with Mark Adnall.
2: G'day, Sarah. Good afternoon. I can't wait for this AFL Grand Final this Saturday. Fremantle and Brisbane should be a cracker. And Fremantle midfielder Murphy Reid, he's described the feelings of preparing for a Grand Final in just his second season as surreal. The Dockers face Brisbane at the MCG on Saturday afternoon in just their second Grand Final, having lost to Hawthorn back in 2013. Reid says the club is embracing the moment and the hype surrounding the occasion.
3: We made it obviously come in such an amazing club and, yeah, compete in the back end of last year as well and bring that form into this year and be in such a successful side with so many amazing players. It's pretty surreal and, yeah, a bit of a pinch myself moment.
2: Still in the AFL, the 2026 Brownlow Medal will be awarded tonight at a black tie event in Melbourne. Erin Marsica-Vettere has the details.
4: Magpie Nick Dacos has finished second in the vote count in the previous two seasons and has arguably enjoyed an even better run this year, putting him in the box seat to claim the prestigious award. The 23-year-old would join former club greats Nathan Buckley and Dane Swan as the most recent Magpie winners. The five Sydney Swans players who were suspended for breaching club rules following their round 23 victory over Essendon were kept off the invite list but remain eligible to win, although they are not expected to be in contention, with Isaac Heaney likely to be the highest vote winner from the club.
2: To the NRL, the Sydney Roosters forward Angus Crichton says the club is embracing the underdog tag ahead of Friday's preliminary final against the Dolphins in Brisbane. The Roosters are preparing for a hostile atmosphere at Lang Park. Crichton says the team wouldn't have it any other way.
5: That's when we do our best work. I sort of love that, love being the underdogs and having everyone out to get us. I think they're the best kind of wins that you get, and I've had some enjoyable wins up there. We'll be working hard to make sure it's another one.
2: Australia's Alex Dermanor says he's in a good place after clinching a Davis Cup tennis victory over Poland in Brisbane. The world number 9 secured the 3-1 win for Australia with a 6-3, 6-3 defeat of Kamil Majszak in their reverse singles match. Riga Hichikata, Max Purcell had earlier won the doubles to put Australia 2-1 up. Dermanor says he's feeling rejuvenated after a disappointing second round exit at the US Open.
6: Pleased with the match, pleased with the way I played, pleased with how I bounced back from not my best US Open. It was very important for me to come here early, get some good training in, come back home, feel good about myself, be around this amazing team.
2: In cricket, Josh Inglis says Australia's ODI series sweep over Zimbabwe has provided valuable experience ahead of next year's 50-over World Cup. The 31-year-old scored his second ever century in the format to help the visitors secure a 1-wicket win in the third and final game of the series in Harare. The Australian side will have further opportunities to hone their skills when they tour South Africa starting on Thursday. Inglis says it will help them get acclimatised to the region with the tournament fast approaching.
7: It's clearly really important that the World Cup's only 12 months away in those conditions, so it'll be a nice little trial run. We'll see the different conditions, maybe work on some new combinations or whatever, but yeah, really looking forward to that series too.
2: And to some basketball, the Sydney Kings have opened their NBL League title defence with a 21-point victory at home over the Cairns Taipans. The hosts raised their championship banner, followed up with an all-round performance led by 26 points by Kendrick Davis. And the New Zealand Breakers also had a 95-81 win over the Illawarra Hawks in Auckland. Sarah, men's basketball, the NBL season started on Saturday night. Many, many, many basketball fans out there. Should be a good season. Sydney Kings, Adelaide 36ers, probably the teams to beat. Have you got a team?
1: I

0: actually, but it's in the WNBL, the Flames.
1: Oh, Sydney Flames.
0: Absolutely.
1: Go you, Flames.
0: Mark Adenall, thank you. Taking a look at the weather in the capital cities this Monday, the 21st of September. In Brisbane at the moment, clear and 27, 19 and a shower or two in Sydney, 20 degrees, sunny in Canberra. Partly cloudy and 14 in Melbourne, the chance of a shower in Hobart, 13 degrees, overcast in Adelaide and 16. Sunny in Perth, 23 degrees and in Darwin, clear and 32 degrees. Time now to get the latest national news headlines with William Howard Evans.
2: Thank you, Sarah. Federal Treasurer Jim Chalmers says artificial intelligence is the biggest economic transformation of our lifetime. The latest intergenerational report released today forecasts AI will play a pivotal role in increasing productivity and reducing gross debt. Mr. Chalmers says Australia is adopting AI at a higher rate than almost every G20 country, but says its risks must be managed. A Senate inquiry has recommended sweeping changes to the 000 system to restore public confidence after a string of major outages. It's made 11 recommendations, including removing control of the system from major telcos, mandating domestic roaming, and introducing reliability standards. A coronial inquest into the deaths of six children is being held in Tasmania 5 years after they were killed. The children died after a jumping castle was tossed into the air at Hillcrest Primary School in Devonport. A court has heard that former police officer Beau Lemaire Condon took a series of elaborate steps to conceal the alleged murder of Sydney couple Jesse Baird and Luke Davies and return to the Paddington home where they were killed multiple times in the days after their deaths. Mr. Lemaire Condon has pleaded not guilty to two counts of murder over the deaths of the couple 2.5 years ago, although he told the court he pleaded guilty to the manslaughter of Mr. Baird. Prosecutors have told the Supreme Court the accused developed an obsession with Mr. Baird after they had been briefly romantically involved. And all four big banks are now predicting the Reserve Bank will raise interest rates next week. ANZ is the latest to factor in a 25 basis point increase at the board's next meeting and is also expecting an additional hike in November. The cash rate is sitting at 4.35%. Sarah, that's the latest news. There'll be more in just over an hour.
0: William Howard Evans, I'm a little fast on the trigger there.
2: Very fast, but that's okay. Thanks, Sarah.
0: Thank you.
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0: Hello, Sarah Dingle with you here on ABC News Radio. Thanks for your company. Making news, handing down the latest intergenerational report. The Federal Treasurer says in decades to come, there will be huge savings on public spending thanks to a strong superannuation system. And in South Australia,
4: we've also had a significant number of crested terns, over 900 crested terns, another mass mortality event.
0: The sea lion population is being increasingly affected by H5 bird flu as well. Four of the mammals, including one pup, testing positive. Well, tomorrow night the NRL will hold a gala dinner for Jai Arrow, the Rabbitohs star and Queensland State of Origin representative who went public with his diagnosis of motor neurone disease in May this year. He's just 31 years old. Thanks in no small part to footballers like Arrow and Aussie Rules player and former Australian of the Year Neil Danaher coming forward, there has been a lot of coverage about the potential links between contact sport, brain trauma and brain disease, like motor neurone disease. But what we hear less about are the other causes of conditions like MND, which is multifactorial. Now Macquarie University has opened the country's first brain institute and clinic, aiming to translate scientific research into faster diagnoses and better patient care for those with degenerative brain disease. Joining me now is the Institute's Professor Dominic Rowe, Macquarie University's inaugural Professor of Neurology. Welcome to News Radio.
5: Thanks, Sarah.
0: So remind us, first of all, how MND affects people's lives.
5: So motor neurone disease affects two special cells in your brain.

0: the spinal cord. So it affects the special cells in your motor cortex called upper motor neurons or BET cells, and these cells do fine coordinated anti-gravity movement. These cells then send long processes down to your spinal cord, and they talk to lower motor neurons in your spinal cord that send long processes out to talk to your muscles. And your muscles basically are hydraulic pistons. And tens of thousands of times a day, you use your muscles to do both conscious and unconscious things. Motor neuron disease affects these cells and it makes the cells die. And as a result, your muscles don't work. Now, motor neuron disease always starts focally and it spreads locally. So if it starts in your lower spinal cord in the nerve cells talking to the muscles in your legs, then you might trip or you might have troubles with balance or going up and down stairs. If it starts in the cells in your spinal cord, it might cause difficulty with the strength in your hands, like doing up buttons or doing makeup or fine tasks with your hands. If it starts in the cells in your brain stem that talk to your tongue and throat, then it causes problems with slurred speech or difficulty swallowing, and that's called bulbar onset of motor neuron disease. So this disease always starts focally, but inexorably it spreads. So when it spreads to other parts of your nervous system, it ends up causing global weakness, and ultimately it affects your ability to breathe and to swallow. And if you don't eat and you don't drink and you can't breathe, you die. Now, motor neuron disease is uniformly fatal. And the median survival of motor neuron disease from diagnosis is just 20 months. So now this is not a rare disease. So 800 Australians this year will get this disease. And 800 Australians this year will die from this disease. That's 250 people in New South Wales. That's two-thirds the road toll in New South Wales, two-thirds of the federal road toll. So it is not a tiny number.
1: And according to research coming out of Macquarie, rates of motor neuron disease in Australia are actually on the rise.
0: Yeah, they've tripled. So the number of deaths since I started working as a junior doctor have tripled.
1: That's extraordinary.
0: Yeah. And so proportionally, our population has gotten bigger. But when you look at proportional deaths, so when I started working in the 1980s as a junior doctor, it was about one in 500 deaths was caused by motor neuron disease. It's now just on one in 200. So one in 200 deaths in Australia is caused by motor neuron disease. This is not a rare disease. So the problem with disease is that they arbitrarily decide what's rare and what's not. But when you have a disease of very short duration, the incidence or prevalence doesn't accurately estimate the impact. So the economic impact of motor neuron disease in 2024 to the Australian economy was $5 billion. Now, that's because the median age at onset is younger than, say, for example, Parkinson's disease or Alzheimer's disease. So the mean age at onset of motor neuron disease is 64.
1: Now, I want to ask you about environmental causes of MND, which has long been your topic of research. Given that our rates have tripled in the years since you were a junior doctor, something's changed.
0: Yeah.
1: What do we think are the environmental causes or triggers?
0: So we need to stop thinking of motor neuron disease as one entity. So 10% of motor neuron disease is genetic, caused by faulty genes that are passed on from parent to child. Excuse me. And for some forms of motor neuron disease, we now have tremendous genomic therapies that dramatically improve survival. But genetic motor neuron disease is only 10%. 90% of motor neuron disease is sporadic. And it's our contention that sporadic motor neuron disease is environmental. And we know this from our work, our epidemiologic work in New South Wales, where we have 20 years of observational data. So we can look at all the incident cases of motor neuron disease that I've looked after, for example, and we can take out all the genetic cases, and then we can look at the geolocation of sporadic cases, and we know that there are some parts of New South Wales where you are 10 times more likely to die from motor neuron disease than other parts of New South Wales. So the article that we published in March of this year was an Australia-wide study, and there were several, so that this was a study looking at mortality of motor neuron disease over 37 years. So Australia has an amazing Bureau of Statistics that codes disease very accurately and follows from death certificate, death certification and coroner's data as to what people die from. And we're able to take that data and look at regionality of motor neuron disease, and it would come as a shock to people who live in Tasmania to understand that they are 40% more likely to die from motor neuron disease than if you live in New South Wales.
1: In certain parts of New South Wales, because there are clusters in New South Wales, aren't there?
0: There are. And those clusters are rural and regional. So if you live anywhere in Australia that's rural or regional, you are 40% more likely to die from motor neuron disease.
1: What's going wrong there?
0: Well, we think that is what we're doing to our environment. So we think that the agricultural chemicals that we are saturating our environment with have blowback. So if we think about insecticides, the three broad classes of insecticides, they kill insects by killing their motor neurons. So it's not too much of a stretch to think that they might have some blowback for human primate motor neurons.
1: Hmm.
0: And the toxicology data isn't there. So the toxicology on insecticides, for example, is mostly acute tox in rodents. It's not chronic toxicology in primates. And it's mostly looking at models where you're injecting these chemicals intraperitoneally into mice to work out what's called an LD50. So that's irrelevant to transdermal or inhaled.
1: Which is what farmers may experience.
0: Absolutely.
1: How sensitive a topic is this in regional and remote Australia? Because I know some farmers, you know, are very campaign, for instance, for higher restrictions on certain kinds of pesticides. And other farmers say it makes their life so much more difficult if they're not allowed to use a particular product. How sensitive is this issue?
0: It is very sensitive, and we need to listen to the people who are responsible for feeding the nation. But we also shouldn't throw the baby out with the bathwater. So Australia uses what's called a risk-based analysis of whether chemicals are safe to use. So the federal body that's responsible is called the APVMA up in Armidale, and they use what's called a risk-based analysis of whether a chemical, whatever the chemical is, can be used in our environment, whether that's agricultural or veterinary. So the risk-based analysis is based on data that's produced by the companies that sell the chemical.
1: A conflict of interest.
0: Worse than that. It's the fox in charge of the hen house. And in other countries in the Western world, the APVMA reports to the Department of Health. In Australia, it reports to the Department of Agriculture. So, you know, I'm definitely not having a dig at the amazing men and women that keep our nation fed, but we do need to think about...
1: You're worried that they're paying the price for keeping us fed?
0: I have a young man in his 40s who lives in Springvale outside of Wagga, who's dying from motor neuron disease. He has six kids. And Bron, his wife, basically is his full-time carer. He has sporadic motor neuron disease because we systematically genotype. We know it's not genetic. Now, he's dying from motor neuron disease. The neighbour on the property next door to him died from motor neuron disease before he moved in. And this is echoed around the country. Now, the problem is that motor neuron disease is so brutal and short is that it takes 20 years of observational data to actually pick apart that epidemiology. And New South Wales on June 24 became the first jurisdiction globally to make motor neuron disease a notifiable disease, thanks largely to the efforts of Helen Dalton, the member for Murray, because for 20 years we've been doing field work down in the Riverina, identifying incident cases and trying to pick apart this.
1: Because there is a cluster there, isn't there?
0: Definitely. And so, you know, we may not necessarily be able to do anything about the cause because the cause is already there and some of these chemicals never break down. So my hope is, because I'm delusionally optimistic, is that cause informs mechanism. And similar to, say, for example, melanoma, where we understand the mechanism of how melanocytes turn into cancer cells. So we can't do anything about people's genetic predisposition to melanoma. We can't do

0: anything much about UV. We can do public health things, but still people get UV and people get melanoma. Now, because George and Georgina and Richard and their amazing team picked apart the mechanism, the biological mechanism of how those cells turn into cancer cells, they have melanoma-specific therapies that dramatically change the outcome of the disease. So 15 years ago, if you had metastatic melanoma, you had a 1% five-year survival. It's now 50%. Now, that's not changing the genetics and it's not changing the exposure. It's changing the mechanism. Mm. And that's what I think we need to be able to do in motor neuron disease. So that's why the epidemiology is important. We may be able to prevent this disease. So Tuesday week ago, you know, Hobbo, who grew up in Gunnedah, died, took his last breath. 3 years after symptom onset, he has two beautiful little kids and a beautiful wife, Annie, and he died from sporadic motor neuron disease. And it enrages me that we still, 30 years after I started in this field, we still do not have a better grasp on what causes this disease and why it's uniformly fatal. Now, to come back to rugby league, I don't believe that concussive head injury or deceleration head injury is a cause of motor neuron disease. But what that does is that it makes your brain a little bit more vulnerable to what's going on in the environment. So your brain at room temperature is sort of like the consistency of junket. Do you remember junket?
1: As a custody. Yeah. A bit thicker than custard?
0: A bit thicker than custard, yeah. And so when you have a deceleration injury to your brain, that can shake and disrupt what's called the blood-brain barrier, and that makes your brain a little bit more vulnerable. But rugby league and deceleration sports in and of themselves don't cause motor neuron disease, but they make you more susceptible. And so such that we know that if you play one professional game of American football, so do all the training, you have a 3- to 4-fold increased risk of motor neuron disease that's lifelong. So it's these tantalising bits of epidemiology, so both susceptibility but also triggers that are critical, and that's what this notification system is going to allow us to work with the Department of Health to do a deep dive into the epidemiology of sporadic motor neuron disease. So we have a geolocation map of Sydney that's built up over 20 years that tells us that there are some parts of Sydney that you're 10 times more likely to die from motor neuron disease than other parts of Sydney.
1: Extraordinary stuff. Professor Dominic Rowe, thank you very much for joining us here on ABC News Radio.
0: Look, it's a pleasure. Thank you so much.
1: That is Professor Dominic Rowe, who is Macquarie University's inaugural Professor of Neurology, and Macquarie University has just launched a new brain clinic, which also features research for patients. You're listening to ABC News Radio. Sarah Dingle here with you. Making headlines, the three main farmed salmon producers in Tasmania used almost 1,800 underwater explosive crackers to deter seals in the first half of this year. Overseas, US Treasury Secretary Scott Bessent met with the Chinese Vice Premier in New York ahead of a high-stakes summit this week between President Donald Trump and Chinese President Xi Jinping. And back home in Canberra, a court has heard a man accused of unlawfully confining and assaulting a woman in the city's north had already been on bail for other alleged offences.

Before we move on, we should say there is an emergency warning in place for a bushfire burning northwest of Grafton and northern New South Wales. The Rural Fire Service says the 73-hectare blaze is impacting properties around Clarence Way and Grebbets Road, Whiteman Creek, and is burning in a westerly direction towards Stockyard Creek Road. It is too late to leave. If you are local, you are being urged to seek shelter. Turning to federal politics now, the federal government has published the latest intergenerational report today, essentially a set of detailed forecasts for the nation's finances over the next 40 years. It forecasts some challenges and changes for the Australian economy, from global instability and the arrival of AI to the country's ageing population. But Treasurer Jim Chalmers says the country is well placed to meet whatever

0: is coming. We're joined now by political reporter Tom Lowry. Welcome to News Radio.
1: Yeah, good afternoon.
0: So can you talk us through some of the key findings here, Tom?
1: Yeah, look, just a quick reminder on what the Intergenerational Report is. This has been published seven times or so since 2002. It tries to forecast what the country is going to look like 40 years from now. And look, it's often proven wrong because forecasting, particularly that far in advance, is always going to be hard. But the purpose of the report is to try and spot and warn of emerging trends and emerging risks that Australia might face, particularly the economy and the federal budget, over that period. Some key takeaways from what we saw today. Economic growth is going to slow. The economy won't grow as fast as it has over the past 40 years, where it's averaged 3% a year. Over the next 40 years, it's going to average about 2% a year, but it will still double in size over that period. The report found younger generations are still finding it hard to get ahead, that intergenerational equity remains a real issue. It points to key indicators like home ownership and real incomes as real disposable incomes as key sort of trends. I think there was a suggestion in there that people born in the 90s are finding it much harder to find and buy their own home. Those home ownership rates for people born in the 90s compared to the 80s have really dropped off. Real incomes just aren't quite there as well. People in their sort of early to mid careers don't have the same real disposable income that previous generations have enjoyed. The economy is going to face real challenges. It points to global instability as a key issue. The report notes that Australia's trading relationships in future are going to be built partly around sort of national security considerations as well as just efficiency considerations, that that's going to start to play more of a role in how we decide who we're going to trade with. Points to the issue of an ageing population as well. One key stat there, by 2065, there'll be 1.9 million people aged 85 years or above living in Australia. So the Treasurer, Jim Chalmers, speaking on the release of this report today, pointed to a number of those challenges that this report identifies, but argued that Australia has a relatively young population, and that sort of sets it in good stead to take them on. It's also a stable democracy, which is going to matter more, particularly in the Indo-Pacific, and points to the country's lower debt burden compared to other countries too. These are the arguments he's been making today to argue that Australia is well positioned to take on the challenges the Intergenerational Report points to.
0: And what does it have to say for population growth, Tom?
1: Yeah, look, some really interesting numbers there. The population in Australia is forecast to just sit shy of 40 million people by 2066. Now, that is slower growth than what we have seen in the past. And the real issue there is fertility rates. The fertility rates are forecast to continue declining. Speaking on this today, Jim Chalmers suggested this is largely about fewer families emerging with three or more children, that more and more young families are choosing to stop at one or two, and that's really driving that particular change there. That sparked this interesting conversation today around whether government interventions are needed here, whether there should be a policy response. You know, think back to the baby bonus of the Howard era, for example, to try and encourage people to have more kids. Some interesting views on that. People like the Nationals leader, Matt Canavan, says he's argued for some time now that income splitting should be a response, which essentially reduces the tax burden on families where there is one primary income earner and one primary caregiver by allowing them to split their taxable incomes between the two of them. He says that's a potential solution. Government figures and also opposition figures, though, have pushed back on the idea of a baby bonus necessarily. But here's Jim Chalmers speaking today on whether some kind of policy intervention is needed at all, or whether this is just a lifestyle choice that people are allowed and willing to make.
2: Now, when it comes to fertility rates, I do not and will not give people free advice about these very personal decisions that they make about whether to start a family and when to start a family. You can see in those fertility rates that more people are choosing to have kids later, and that means that our families will be smaller. If you look at the decline in the fertility rate, I think almost half of it is because of fewer families where there are three or more kids. So I'm not giving free advice to people. Our job, the responsibility that we embrace and have embraced, is to make it easier for people to make that choice if they would like to.
0: That there was the Federal Treasurer, Jim Chalmers. Tom Lowry, thank you very much for joining us.
1: Thanks so much.
0: That's political reporter Tom Lowry there.

0: The final, Fletcher Sharp and Dominic Young both scored tries in the 12-10 victory in front of a sold-out Eden Park in Auckland. Holbrook says his side has what it takes to cause Penrith some problems at Stadium Australia this Sunday.
1: We've got a lot of confidence in our side, a lot of self-belief that whoever we're playing, that, you know, if we play well enough, we know we can win, and that's no different now. You know, we've got a huge task again. You know, we've got to play Penrith, who have had a rest, on next Sunday afternoon. But again, I'm sitting here confident and can't wait for the game.
0: Brisbane Lions forward Cam Rayner says the team is preparing for the hardest game of the year when it meets Fremantle in the AFL Grand Final at the MCG this Saturday. The Lions are aiming for their third straight premiership, while the Dockers lost to Hawthorn in their only Grand Final appearance in 2013. Both Brisbane and Fremantle have reached the decider despite losing a game during the final series. Rayner says the Lions are expecting the Dockers to show the form that won them the minor premiership.
2: They've been the best team all year, so we're expecting them to come out and give us that challenge. They beat us at the Gabba. They've had consistent form all year, and feel like after, you know, we experienced it as well, you lose one final, a lot of people start to write you off, but we're not going to fall into that trap at all. We're preparing for the hardest game of the season.
0: Meanwhile, Fremantle midfielder Neil Erasmus says he's grateful he decided to stay with the Dockers as the team prepares for the grand final. The 22-year-old explored his options mid-last year after struggling for game time, playing a total of 39 games in a four-year period. But a strong finish to 2025 convinced him to re-sign with the club until 2028. Having played all 26 games so far this season, Erasmus says he's excited for what lies ahead.
3: I think when you first get drafted, you're pretty naive as to, oh, we might make the grand final straight away type thing. You think it's easy, but like, I think we've had a good experience of how hard it can be to win just a final, let alone a couple. And yeah, very grateful and excited for the opportunity.
0: Still in the AFL, Collingwood's Nick Dacos is the favourite to claim this year's Brownlow medal when the event gets away later tonight in Melbourne. Erin Marsicko-Vettore has the details.
4: Dacos is the runaway favourite to claim the league's most prestigious individual award after another standout season in the Magpies' midfield. The 23-year-old missed just one game during the year and is expected to collect three votes in at least 10 matches. For the first time in league history, umpires voting on the award have had access to statistics immediately after games in a bid to avoid criticism following some eyebrow-raising votes seen in previous years. If Dacos does take out the top honour, he would become the 10th Collingwood player to do so in club history.
0: To cricket, Josh Inglis has scored his second ever ODI century in Australia's one-wicket win over Zimbabwe in Harare. Inglis posted a knock of 103 in a player of the match performance, but it was Nathan Ellis who put up a crucial late stand to help Australia chase down the host total of 8 for 271 with a ball to spare. The win gives Australia a 3-0 series sweep ahead of a trip to South Africa to face the Proteas. Inglis says he was pleased to find some form after struggling earlier in the series.
5: Playing in a slightly different role with a younger team, probably got to take some more responsibility, and batting at number four, the way I wanted to play was just to sort of own those middle overs and just keep the scoreboard ticking over and be there towards the end. To get there until the 40th over and get 100, I'm happy with it.
0: And a late goal to Mateus Cunha has rescued a point for Manchester United in English Soccer's Premier League. The 89th minute goal denying Fulham their first win of the season. Alexander Isak has scored for Liverpool in their 1-0 win over Bournemouth. Leeds and Crystal Palace played a scoreless draw. And Manchester City has gone top of the table following their 5-3 win over Sunderland. And Pedro Acosta has achieved his first ever Grand Prix win in MotoGP, victory in Austria. The Spaniard claimed the checkered flag and what was his 56th start in the category, giving manufacturer KTM its first victory since 2022. Championship leader Jorge Martin finished in second ahead of Italian Marco Bezzecchi. Australia's Jack Miller was 21st. Sarah, that's all the sport for now. Plenty on AFL Grand Final this Saturday, NRL Prelim Finals as well. All happening. ABC Sport will be across it all, and I'll be back in a bit over an hour.
6: Looking forward to it, Mike Adnall. Thank you. Taking a look at the weather around the country this Monday, the 21st of September. In Brisbane, clear and 26, 19 degrees in Sydney, and a shower or two. Chance of a shower in Canberra, 20 degrees, 14 and partly cloudy in Melbourne. Possible shower for Hobart, 13 degrees. Overcast in Adelaide, 16, 22 and sunny in Perth. And in Darwin, 32 degrees and clear. Time now to take you to afternoon briefing with Patricia Karvelas. I'll be back in an hour's time with all our regular ABC News Radio coverage.

0: More Australians will be dying than being born in 40 years' time. That's just one of the headlines out of the new intergenerational report out today. I'm Sarah Tomevska, live from the lands of the Ngunnawal people in Canberra. Welcome to Afternoon Briefing. The Prime Minister has launched Australia's bid for a two-year seat at the United Nations Security Council, declaring the country's in a pretty strong position to win one of the two spots up for grabs. Campaigning at UN headquarters in New York, Anthony Albanese said a seat at the table would let Australia shape the global response to challenges like AI. But is there still value in having a seat on a divided Security Council? I'll ask the International Crisis Group's head of UN Affairs. Treasurer Jim Chalmers has released the government's latest intergenerational report, warning younger Australians are working longer and finding it harder to build wealth than the generations before them. The report names artificial intelligence as the defining influence on the economy over the next 40 years and shows fertility is set to fall to just 1.3 children per woman by 2065. Can the younger generation catch up? I'll speak to Liberal frontbencher Andrew Hastie, the chief executive of the Grattan Institute, and more. And an inquiry into several 000 service outages has recommended nationalising the emergency service, mandating domestic roaming, and more. The inquiry was set up following the Optus outage last year that was linked with multiple deaths, with a number of other networks suffering national outages since. Will the government adopt the committee's recommendations? I'll speak to the inquiry's chair, Green Senator Sarah Hanson-Young. Welcome to Afternoon Briefing, live on the ABC News Channel and News Radio right across the country. The government has released the latest intergenerational report, something that happens at least once every 5 years, to project the impact of current government policies on the economy over the next four decades. Treasurer Jim Chalmers, speaking at the ANU, declared the report justifies the government's tax changes made in the budget this year, which wound back negative gearing and capital gains tax concessions, saying Labor's squarely focused on their obligations to the next generation.
1: Every page of this IGR, in one way or another, justifies, validates, and I hope one day vindicates the difficult decisions that we've taken reforming the housing market and reforming the tax system. If we are to look young people in the eye and tell them that we are doing the best for them, you can't do that without doing something about housing.
0: For a view from the opposition, I spoke to Andrew Hastie, the Shadow Minister for Industry and Sovereign Capability. Andrew Hastie, welcome to the program.
2: Thanks, Sarah.
0: The Treasurer says every page of the intergenerational report vindicates the tax changes the government made in the budget this year. The report does show the housing market needed reform, right?
2: Well, the dream of home ownership for many young Australians is now out of reach. And so the question is, how do we get more young Australians into homes? Now, we have a different view. We believe that we need to cut immigration and we need to build more homes. We're about 400,000 homes short at the moment. So cutting immigration, bringing on supply are the two levers that we want to pull. We don't think that taxing housing is going to bring on supply and make home ownership more realistic for young Australians.
0: On Insiders, though, earlier this year, you did advocate for changes, potential changes to both negative gearing and the capital gains tax discount. You said the system needs an overhaul. We either fix the system or it's torn down by people like Pauline Hanson. Why have your views changed?
2: Well, I was talking more about the economic system, and I was trying to indicate to the public that we are listening to people's concerns. There's a reason why people are so angry with the two-party system, why they're so angry with the deal they've got economically, and they want change. And so we need to be open-minded about these things. But certainly taxing homes more is not going to create more homes, and what we need is more homes built. We have a 400,000 home shortage under the Labor government, and I think one of the main levers that we can pull is cutting migration and making migration more manageable so that we have less pressure on the housing market, less pressure on infrastructure, and less pressure on our essential services like hospitals and doctors.
0: But don't we need more skilled migrants to build those very homes you're talking about?
2: We absolutely do, but we need to get the numbers right.

0: And too many people have been coming to this country not value adding in the areas that we need them to. Construction is a critical area. So as we work through our immigration policy, which we're doing at the moment, we're going to make sure that the changes we make are targeted and they deliver for the Australian people. It's all about working in the national interest. And yes, I take the point, absolutely. We do need people who can build homes, and that's something that we'll be looking at closely.
1: But the Intergenerational Report says migration will play a pivotal role. I mean, the Coalition says it won't touch working holiday maker visas, so the cuts are going to have to come from the skilled program. Does that not risk critical shortages in key industries like aged care and construction?
0: Well, sure, but we're going to work through this carefully. We're not like One Nation. We're not just going to announce our policy on social media. We will do the hard work. It'll be costed, it'll be modelled. We'll look at the budgetary, the economic and the human impacts, and we'll make sure that it stands up to scrutiny. The real problem is, though, of course, that family formation is being delayed because people can't get into homes soon enough and families are just having less children over time. I think it's of real concern that our fertility replacement rate is projected to drop even further. It's at a historic low at the moment of about 1.39, I think it was. And we want Australians to have a better chance of getting into a home, forming a family and having children of their own. That's how populations normally grow.
1: Would you support a Costello-style baby bonus?
0: Look, I would support anything that allows young Australians to form families sooner. I have three kids myself. They're a great blessing. I love children. I'd love other Australians to be able to have kids as well. And part of the challenge is getting them into homes sooner and making the economy work for them. And that's what I was signalling back on Insiders in March.
1: But does that include financial incentives for families to actually have more children?
0: Sure, I'm pretty open-minded about it. The Peter Costello's baby bonus of 20-odd years ago seemed to work at the time, although economists and people who know are mixed about their views on whether that actually worked. I do think, though, that I want to see Australians keeping more of their own money, which is why we're going to cut taxes. We've got to get their energy bills lower, and we need to build more homes so that they have a chance of owning their own property and starting a family.
1: I want to talk about AI. The role of AI really is the biggest change in the Intergenerational Report from the 2023 report. It says that from 2030 onwards, AI could improve our GDP enormously and help reduce debt by $500 billion. Is AI, in your view, the key to fixing Australia's economy?
0: I don't think it's the only lever. I think the AI revolution is happening whether we like it or not. And so the question I have is, how do we make it work for Australians? And I think what we need to do is build our own sovereign AI capability here in Australia. I think the fastest way to do that is to partner with one of the two frontier labs in OpenAI or Anthropic. But certainly there are other levers that we need to pull to get productivity going. Labor's tax changes, particularly its change to the capital gains tax regime, is going to stifle startups, it's going to stifle young entrepreneurs, and we risk losing a whole generation of talent overseas where people will go and invest in other countries because they don't think they'll get a return on investment here in this country.
1: So are you optimistic or cautious about what AI means for the future of work here in Australia?
0: I'm cautious, but I recognise that AI is coming at us whether we like it or not, and we need to have an economic and political settlement that works for all Australians. From businesses to kids in school to government, it's got to work for everyone and it's got to be always governed by people. We don't want to be run by machines. In the end, it's humans who make moral decisions, and that's why my concern is that we make AI work for us, that we don't work for AI.
1: Well, on that note, the Prime Minister is at the United Nations this week, as you know, talking about a potential global approach to regulating artificial intelligence. He's launched Australia's bid for a seat on the United Nations Security Council. Do you support that? And if Australia does win a spot, what should we do with it?
0: I'm always ambitious for Australia, and whilst the Prime Minister and I disagree very strongly on a number of issues, I'll always back a Prime Minister abroad acting in the best interests of our country. So I would want to see Australia have more influence, particularly with America and China in the development of AI and in developing safeguards that will protect our interests. So yes, let's see.

0: What happens?
1: Does that include a globally coordinated plan or, you know, set of rules to regulate AI?
0: Well, the two key players here are the United States and China. We have a voice, particularly with the Americans. I think our future, insofar as artificial intelligence is concerned, is with the United States. We have a lot more in common with the United States and the way they are building AI than we do with, say, China. And so I think we should be using every opportunity to shape leaders in Silicon Valley and shaping leaders in the United States, whether it's in the Congress or the White House. We should be pulling every lever to make AI work for Australia.
1: Well, we know Donald Trump and Xi Jinping are meeting this week to discuss, among other things, AI. What would be the ideal outcome of those talks, in your view?
0: Well, international safeguards would be great. I think that's unlikely. Both leaders have expressed clearly they are seeking to be the dominant AI power in global affairs. We're a close ally with the United States. I hope that the United States continues its development and that we have a share of some of the technology, but always under Australian sovereign law and working in Australia's sovereign interests. That's our key objective, and that's what I'm pursuing in the Joint Select Committee on Artificial Intelligence.
1: Look, to news over the weekend, the coalition's vowing to halve the fuel excise every time the price of Brent crude oil exceeds $100 a barrel for more than a fortnight. Why won't that be inflationary?
0: Well, we've costed it. So we have committed to cutting tobacco excise by 80%. The Parliamentary Budgetary Office modelled that, and we would recover $8 billion of additional revenue over the forwards, $20 billion of revenue over a decade.
1: But that's a big if, isn't it? Even with an 80% cut to the excise, legal cigarettes will still be more expensive than illegal ones. So what makes you so sure Australians will return to the legal market?
0: Well, we'll cut about $24 off the cost of legal cigarettes, and we'll bring them closely in line with illegal cigarettes.
1: But ultimately, they'll still be $6 on average more expensive per packet.
0: Sure, but we're always going to have smokers in this country. There's no utopia where smoking doesn't exist. And the vast majority of tobacco users, we want them under the rule of law. We want to smash these criminal gangs. We want to attack the model that they're running, which means we have to cut excise by 80% and then go after them with the full force of the law. And if we cut that tobacco excise, we can afford to shield the Australian people when the global price of oil goes above $100 per barrel, which is what our fuel price shield is all about. It's fully costed, it's fully funded, and we have a plan for the Australian people.
1: All right, Andrew Hasty, we'll have to leave it there. Thank you very much for your time.
0: Thanks, Sarah. Pleasure.
1: And that was Shadow Industry Minister Andrew Hasty responding to the latest intergenerational report, talking AI regulation, the fuel excise and more. The day in politics began with Labor conceding that the latest published news poll in The Australian was a poor result. One Nation was ahead on 30% of the primary vote, Labor sitting at 27%, and the Coalition well behind on 19%. Opposition leader Angus Taylor found a positive spin, claiming his personal support was actually trending up, while One Nation MP Barnaby Joyce played down the results.
2: Well, the polls are obviously not great, but we are not focused on the polling. What we're focused on is making a real difference in people's lives, and we know that they're doing it tough.
3: Well, you've seen improvement in the support for me as leader, and you're seeing improvement in many polls for the Coalition. But look, I'm not going to get into focusing and commenting on an individual poll.
4: Polls are an indicator, and they're not a vote, and we don't get carried away with ourselves. We believe that you just stay humble and keep trying to do the job.
1: Shadow Treasurer Tim Wilson was up this afternoon responding to the intergenerational report. He accused the government of, in his words, cooking the books with its assumptions about productivity growth over the next 40 years.
5: The Albanese government is setting future generations up for lower standards of living and a poorer quality of life. And we know off the back of this intergenerational report, the only way the Albanese government can cover the consequences of their higher taxes, higher inflation agenda is to cook the books, which would give them greater sense of confidence about numbers, but not the standard.

0: standard of living that Australians will live.
1: Well, now for a view from the government, I want to bring in the Assistant Minister for Productivity, Competition and Charities, Andrew Lee. Andrew, welcome to the program.
2: Thanks, Sarah. Great to be with you.
1: Minister, this intergenerational report shows birth rates declining, weaker productivity growth and young people working longer and still struggling to buy a home in 40 years' time. The Treasurer described elements of this report as confronting. Is it actually worse than that?
2: There's certainly big international challenges being thrown at us. The geopolitical situation is quite uncertain. AI offers great upside potential, but also significant downside risks. And we know that there are challenges in dealing with the Liberal debt that we were left, work that continues to under our government. The report shows that participation rates have come in higher than expected, but we still need to do a lot of work on productivity. Just to give you one example, Sarah, if we can increase productivity by 0.4%, then in 40 years that translates to 15% higher living standards for Australians. So that's why it really is the main game for this government.
1: But a lot of the economic progress that's been projected in this report relies on AI. What if the digital revolution doesn't deliver?
2: Well, we've also got a big productivity agenda and competition modelled by the Productivity Commission to add some $13 billion to the economy. The work we're doing on scrapping non-compete clauses for 9 out of 10 workers will ensure people can move to a better job. That too increases productivity and wages. Artificial intelligence is an important technology, and really here the challenge, Sarah, is about diffusion, because only 1 in 10 Australian firms say that they're significantly using AI in a way that's making a substantial impact on their businesses. So if we can get more firms to the AI productivity frontier, ensure it's job augmenting rather than automating, then all of that is to the benefit of Australians.
1: But there's a lot of uncertainty in that. I mean, the truth is we don't really know how AI is ultimately going to impact the workforce of tomorrow, wouldn't you agree?
2: Well, we're already getting early signs. One of the optimistic stories comes from radiology, where radiologists are increasingly using AI to do a better job of interpreting diagnostic imaging. We're seeing more jobs for radiologists, and they're getting paid more than ever before. That's a great example of AI augmenting the workforce. Overall, we're seeing job growth for young Australians going at a faster rate than for Australians aged over 25. That's the opposite of the pattern in the United States. We're seeing jobs up for coders, for example, 40,000 more coders now than when ChatGPT hit the market. So many of the signs in the job market are good. The labour market is a great strength of the Australian economy, and we're optimistic we're going to be able to capture the benefits of AI for the Australian people.
1: But this long-term productivity growth projection of 1.2%, the Shadow Treasurer Tim Wilson's accused Labor of cooking the books. What do you say to that?
2: When we came to office, we had the Coalition's unrealistic projection of 1.5%. We brought that down to a much more realistic projection. We're working hand in glove with the Productivity Commission over implementing a series of recommendations through national competition policy. In the 1990s, national competition policy added some $5,000 a year to the incomes of the typical Australian household. The work we're doing with states and territories around occupational recognition, around recognising, allowing a seamless national economy, all of that is aimed at increasing the speed limit of the Australian economy.
1: On birth rates, this report also projects fertility will fall to just 1.34 children per woman by 2065, while the number of Australians aged over 85 triples. Who is going to look after us? I mean, is the government modelling how many roles in the care economy are going to be taken up by AI or robots?
2: The care economy has been a big source of employment growth, and I think that's a good thing. More of us are working in the services sector than ever before, and that number is projected to rise. And of course, it's great that life expectancy is continuing to push up, projected to go to 90 for women and 86 for men in 40 years' time.
1: Is it concerning to you that fertility rates will be dropping?
2: Look, we would prefer that it were otherwise, but that's the norm around the world, Sarah. As you know, we're seeing drops in fertility rates, not just in advanced countries, but across most developing countries as well. Fertility rates have peaked now in places like China and India, and ours are certainly well above countries such as Korea and Japan, which are seeing much more significant challenges.
1: What do you think about this idea of financial incentives to get Australian families to have more kids?
2: My read of the evidence as an economist is that the big

0: biggest impact you have is around childcare, and that's why we made it such a priority upon coming to government. Improving access to childcare, ensuring that it is affordable for Australians. The economic evidence is that that is the best lever that you can pull in order to encourage families to have the children that they want to have. You don't want people to be choosing, you don't want women in particular to be choosing between career and family. Claudia Golden has a great book on this, and there's a lot of really strong evidence about the importance of high quality, accessible early childhood, and that's why it's been such a big priority for our government.
1: Look, this report underscores the need for migration, particularly targeted skilled migration. Labor's committed to slashing the NOM to 225,000 people by 2028. Over the longer term, what does that number need to look like? Does it actually need to be higher to address workforce shortages?
0: Look, I differ with your characterisation of slashing there, Sarah. We're on track for 245,000 this year, looking to 225,000 in a couple of years' time. That's about a 10% fall. Very different from the sort of slashing that would take place if it were One Nation or some of their sister right-wing parties to take power.
1: But I guess the question is, does it need to be higher to deal with the fact that we're going to have three times as many octogenarians in 40 years?
0: Well, it's about the mix. So you look at some of the things we've done, for example, saying to undergraduates from most countries that if you're coming to study in Australia, you can't immediately bring your family. Being clear to backpackers that you don't have an automatic right of a second and a third year of work. That's about making sure we've got immigration that is right-sized for the economy, that we're bringing in people with the skills that the economy needs.
1: I just want to turn to the Coalition's plan to halve the fuel excise every time the price of Brent crude oil is over $100 a barrel for more than 2 weeks. Look, the government has rubbished this proposal, but if the metric isn't to cut the fuel excise when it is at these elevated prices, what is it? Is it just when the Prime Minister says so?
0: Well, we put in place emergency measures which were carefully calibrated for the circumstances of the first half of this year. What you've seen from the Coalition is an arbitrary, uncosted scheme that would cost the budget a bomb and mean that Australians would pay higher taxes. If the international oil price is $99, then there's no change to the fuel excise. If it goes to $101 under their model, then the budget is paying out.
1: But what's the metric? How does the government decide when to deliver relief?
0: We made a decision early on this year to put in place emergency measures for those circumstances which existed around the Iran war. What you're seeing now is an extremely expensive policy. This costs $1 billion a month, Sarah, and that has to be paid for higher taxes on Australians or slashing services as the sort of model that we saw them take to the last election.
1: You're an economist. Some economists argue that the fuel excise is actually deflationary because it reduces the input costs that would otherwise drive up the cost of everything else, including groceries. Is there an argument that this kind of relief would actually reduce pressure on inflation?
0: Well, you can only imagine what this would do to inflation expectations if the oil price was sitting around $100 a barrel. Suddenly fuel excise would be cut, suddenly it would come back on, suddenly it would be cut, suddenly it would come back on. Not to mention the heavy road user side of this. That is a fee that goes to pay for the maintenance of our roads, and suddenly that important source of revenue would dry up. They just haven't thought this stuff through. They're in a battle with One Nation, and they're all about trying to win the polls against One Nation rather than delivering sensible economic policies.
1: All right, Andrew Lee, thanks for your time. We'll have to leave it there.
0: Thanks so much, Sarah.
1: And that was the Assistant Productivity Minister, Andrew Lee, on the intergenerational report released today and more. For some economic analysis on what's in the intergenerational report, I want to bring in Aruna Sathanapalli, the Chief Executive of the Grattan Institute. Aruna, welcome to Afternoon Briefing. Look, is the future painted in this report a positive or negative one for Australia?
2: Yeah, so it's a bit of a mix of both. There's obviously a number of risks in this intergenerational report that won't be surprising to most Australians. They range from, you know, geopolitical risks, which are a bit more volatile, to some of those long-run trends we've not long known about, like an ageing population. But the report also sets out a number of reasons why Australia is actually better placed than many of our peers. And so that's one of the things that it's not a reason for complacency, there are some improvements in this intergenerational report relative to the last one that reflect some of those recent government decisions that we've seen at the last couple of budgets.
1: The Treasurer has said that every page of this report

0: Court vindicates the government's tax changes, particularly when it comes to housing. Do you see it that way?
1: I think, look, the housing situation that Australia is in, where housing is amongst the most unaffordable in the world, is long in the making. And while absolutely there have been some important decisions made at that last budget in particular, but across multiple governments in terms of housing supply, this will also be a long time in the fixing. And what we don't necessarily see in this intergenerational report is new modelling that shows us that housing affordability changing over the course of this projection period. I think that there are some bigger stories in this intergenerational report than necessarily the housing story.
0: What are the biggest stories?
1: So this report, this intergenerational report grapples with AI for the first time as a really material and relatively uncertain effect on the long-term projection horizon. Mm. In particular, this report looks to AI as potentially the saviour we need on the productivity front. We've now had a prolonged period of really tepid productivity growth in Australia, and what that means is that we're not getting as much growth in that return on our effort that actually underpins living standards over time.
0: Well, sorry to butt in, but do you think the productivity assumptions are realistic?
1: I think the productivity assumption is a stretch from where we are today, because we have seen that weak productivity growth in recent years in particular, but over a prolonged period now. As to whether they're realistic, we also are at a particular, potentially at a turning point with a new technology. Fundamentally, what drives productivity growth is technological change. It is those innovations that push the frontier of what human beings can do with a given amount of resources. We may see that change coming over the coming decades. I don't think anyone's got a reliable estimate as to what impact AI is going to have necessarily on growth and productivity. But I think it's not unrealistic to imagine that it will have some impact. But it is a stretch. It is a stretch from where we are today to get to what these assumed long-term productivity growth assumptions is telling us.
0: The report also underlines migration as important to supporting an ageing population and decreasing birth rate. The government's, of course, trying to get net overseas migration down, and both the Coalition and One Nation want to slash it further. Do you view this report as making a compelling case for higher levels of immigration in the long term?
1: So this report does what all intergenerational reports have tended to do, which is to have a fixed level of migration intake. But because it's a fixed number, it shrinks as a proportion of the population over time. So what we've actually seen in historical reality is that migration has really slowed population ageing in Australia. So we're far better off than the picture that was painted in that first intergenerational report in 2002. And a large part of the reason that we are far better off is because of migration, which has increased our working age population. Now, as to what we will see in the future, of course, we could choose to slow migration, to reduce migration. But given the fairly dramatic ageing we're going to see over the coming decades, that will have pretty profound impacts in terms of having the working age population to do the jobs we need, particularly service jobs, and then having the taxpayers to, you know, to pay the wage and salary income taxes that we currently rely on so heavily.
0: What sort of a future do you think the report paints for younger Australians?
1: Yeah, it's interesting because it's, I think, a more uncertain IGR than previous IGRs. And there are some risks in here, and some of the most worrying risks are the ones that we can't really quantify very well. And those relate to the geopolitical environment we're going into. IGRs are typically based on these kind of stable, long-run trends that have historically been built upon a stable global trading environment and a set of rules that everyone largely adheres to in terms of, you know, movement of goods, in terms of trading rules. But we are entering an era where those rules are fraying, and that you know, has two consequences. One is that it's a general drag on global growth, and that has a huge impact for Australia. We are a small economy in a big world, and if global growth drags because of this changed, less cooperative, less stable environment, then that will affect us. But the other thing is

0: that it makes it more likely that we experience shocks, be it through conflict or other disruptions. And again, those shocks, they have an impact. They have an impact on our budget position because they tend to cost us money. And then they have a long run impact in terms of the interest payments we then have to pay for our response to previous crises. And that's part of what this IGR is showing us, you know, the debt impact of crises before that we're still paying off. And every time there is a new crisis and we have to draw on those fiscal buffers, that then puts a cost on the generation that follows.
1: Erna, a lot of people critique this intergenerational report as a far more political document than it was when it was first devised under Peter Costello as Treasurer in 2002. How do you see it?
0: Look, I think there's always been, an element of political gloss put on intergenerational reports. I guess that can be the expected. But I think the core importance of the exercise hasn't gone away. This is a document where it compels governments to step up from the foreground and to look at the horizon, to think not just about the next budget but the next generation. There might be a bit of gloss on it, but fundamentally the numbers are the important part. And what they do is take stock of those known trends, population ageing being the most prominent one. There's lots that we don't know, and Treasury doesn't have a crystal ball, but those things that we do know, we've got advance notice to change course, to secure a more prosperous future for future generations. We can't say we weren't warned.
1: Yes, there is plenty to consider in this document. Thank you very much for your time today.
0: Thank you.
1: And that was Grattan Institute Chief Executive Erna Sathanapalli responding to the intergenerational report released today. The opposition was out this morning spruiking its new pledge to automatically halve the fuel excise when global oil prices spike, promising drivers a $15 saving at the petrol pump. Rejecting the Treasurer's warnings that the move would drive up inflation, Angus Taylor insists the policy is fully funded by the opposition's controversial plan to slash taxes on legal tobacco.
2: It is fully funded, so it won't put pressure on inflation, despite what the Treasurer is trying to say. He has it wrong again. He simply doesn't understand the economy and how these things work. It is absolutely fully funded. Cost of living pressures continue to mount on Australians. The homegrown inflation is out of control, and this government needs to get it back under control. Our fuel price shield will help at the Bowser.
1: Well, for a view from the business community on the forecasts in the intergenerational report and that proposed cut to the fuel excise, I spoke to the Chief Executive of the Business Council, Brand Black, a short time ago. Brand Black, welcome to Afternoon Briefing. Look, does this document tell a good or a bad story about Australia's future?
3: What it shows is that we've got some real challenges in front of us. The document is fundamentally predicated on the assumption that we achieve a productivity growth rate of 1.2%. Now, what that does is lock in our capacity to do lots of things that we would like to do, to grow our economy, to pay for services, etc. But that is a really challenging assumption, because as things stand right now, we've had productivity decline by 0.2% in the last 12 months. And if you look at our performance in the last 6 years of this decade, it's actually gone backwards by 0.1% on average each year. So we're a long way off that assumption. And that has a real consequence for people day to day, because productivity is ultimately what lifts real wages, which means you feel like you've got more money in your back pocket at the end of the working week.
1: So is it optimistic or is it just unrealistic, this 1.2% productivity growth assumption?
3: Well, we can always change our future. That's the great thing about these reports. They give you the foresight to look at what your future might look like and then to make decisions to avoid different consequences. And we would say very clearly that this report is a burning platform to make sure that we invest in productivity enhancement so that we can improve living standards for future Australians. Just to give you an example of this, what we've seen as against the 2023 intergenerational report and this report is that Australians are, in fact, as things stand right now, $2,000 worse off. So in 2023, there was a projection in terms of per capita GDP, on the latest ABS data, we're already $2,000 behind that. So these assumptions matter. Imagine for viewers what an extra $2,000 in their back pocket does at the end of each week.
1: Do you think the, I guess, reliance on artificial intelligence to drive a lot of the productivity growth as well as reduce government debt by $500 billion. Do you think that is excessive reliance on, you know, the digital revolution coming good, or is that just the trajectory that the world is heading in and much of our economy will be shaped by this new technology?
3: I think it's very fair to say that a lot of our economy is going to, as you say, be shaped by the introduction of artificial intelligence. But we absolutely cannot afford to put all of our productivity eggs in the AI basket. And at least at first blush, it appears that this report does that to a significant degree. We do see other economies, other countries, that are making investments, not just in AI, but in making their fundamental economic settings more competitive to attract investment as well.
1: So what other eggs should the government, what other baskets should the government be putting its eggs in?
3: So what we say is that you've got to look at those areas where we're not performing so well, where we're not competitive right now, and address those. So regulation, taxation, and investment openness, so that the quality and the speed and timeliness of our investment approval processes really stand out on our analysis as against the countries that we compete with day to day for investment. Australia is a long way behind the pack. We're about 37th or 38th against the 42 countries that we measure against.
1: Fertility rates are projected to reduce to 1.3 children per woman over the next 40 years. At the same time, the number of Australians aged over 85 is going to triple. Would you support a Costello-style baby bonus? Do we need to incentivise Australians to have more kids?
3: I'll leave that particular point to others to comment on. But what I will say is that we are seeing through this report that the proportion of Australians working to support the elderly Australians who are retired over the age of 65 and leading increasingly long lives, which is, of course, a good thing. But what we see is that that pressure on that working population is increasing, and it is increasing a lot.
1: But does it also underscore the need for targeted skilled migration?
3: We believe we should always be focused on targeted skilled migration. I'd go so far as to say that any migration debate that starts from the perspective of simply let's have a particular net overseas migration number, that's starting from the wrong spot. What we need to be starting from instead is the question of what are the skills that we need to drive the economic growth that will ultimately enable us to lock in a better standard of living. And to your question in terms of baby bonuses and so forth, what I would say is that ultimately the outcome that we're looking for is the scope to increase our economy's size, to grow the economy. And the best way to do that is, of course, to encourage more investment through more competitive settings that make businesses want to come here and invest more in Australia. But it's also to make sure that we've got the people that we need to support the projects that ultimately deliver that investment on the ground day to day. And for that, you've got to look at your skills processes internally, so domestic education processes, but it also means having a really strong focus on skilled migration too.
1: On AI, the Prime Minister's obviously at the UN this week talking digital dangers and regulating artificial intelligence. We know at home Labor is considering changing copyright laws to ask creatives to opt out of tech companies scraping their content to train their data models. What are you hearing from members? What is the Business Council's view on that kind of opt-out model?
3: Well, it's very similar to the model that we've been putting forward now for about 12 months. And what we've been saying is that there is actually the technology that exists already for content creators to be able to say, I don't want AI to train off my content unless I've got a license with the AI company.
1: So you're comfortable with an opt-out system?
3: Indeed we are. We think that that's the most efficient way of managing this. We recognise, and it's really important to stress, that creatives should get recognised in the way that they want to be for their content if it is going to be utilised for the purposes of training AI. But if you think about my own website with the BCA, not everybody is going to necessarily have an issue if AI is trained on their content. So it should be the case that on a case-by-case basis, you can say, well, this material is okay to be trained on.
1: Mm-hmm.
3: This material is okay to train on only

0: only if there is a licensing arrangement in place, and I've specifically made that direction through opting out.
1: Just very quickly and finally, the Coalition over the weekend revealed it would halve the cut to the fuel... Sorry. Just quickly, over the weekend, the Coalition revealed a plan to halve the fuel excise every time the price of Brent crude oil exceeded $100 a barrel for more than 2 weeks. Is that a good idea?
0: Well, I think this needs to be placed in context. There are a lot of people that are doing it tough, and we see that all sides of politics are looking at different opportunities to provide support. We understand that in those circumstances, it's not uncommon to have some type of payment from government to the people. But what we would always say is that you've got to be very careful about the way in which you do this. You've got to make sure that you reduce the scope for inflationary pressures, and you've also got to make sure that you reduce the scope for this to unreasonably burden the government's fiscal position. What we would say is that any type of policy like this should therefore be targeted to those that are most in need. It should be temporary, so we're very clear on the circumstances in which it applies, and it should be proportionate. So what is the real risk that we're facing into? And fundamentally, I would say that in terms of the announcement that we've seen, I don't think it's appropriate that people on higher incomes, like myself, should be eligible for these types of assistances. It should be targeted for those who need it most.
1: Brent Black, thank you very much for your time.
0: Thank you for having me.
1: And that was CEO of the Business Council of Australia, Brent Black. Looking overseas now, and it's the United Nations General Assembly Week. World leaders are in New York amid global crises in the Middle East, Ukraine, and increasing warnings over the rapid rise of artificial intelligence. For Australia's part, Anthony Albanese is launching a campaign to get Australia a 2-year term on the UN Security Council, while US President Donald Trump will meet China's President Xi Jinping away from the Assembly itself. Anthony Albanese says it's important Australia has a voice to help shape responses to global events.
2: Australia's voice on the council matters, so it can be a part of shaping some of these biggest issues which are facing the world and our nation over the next decade. We can't afford to not be engaged with the world because it has a direct impact on the quality of life of Australians on a day-to-day basis.
1: For some analysis, Daniel Forty is the head of UN affairs at the International Crisis Group in New York, and I spoke to him a short time ago. The UN General Assembly is the one place once a year where you get more than 100 world leaders all coming together. What can we expect from this year's summit?
3: This week, we're going to have over 130 world leaders come down to the UN, and there are going to be a few prominent issues on all of their agendas. First will be many of the wars and crises where UN diplomacy has been largely unable to help the parties stop fighting, whether in the Gulf and the hostilities between the US and Iran, whether in Ukraine with Russia's continued aggression against that country, even in Sudan, where a civil war now 3.5 years running has ensnared the entire Horn of Africa region and wider Red Sea area. So there will be a lot of diplomacy to really try and help states reduce the fighting, though we don't necessarily expect major breakthroughs on any of those files. But even leaders talking is important to keep momentum going. And then the other major theme will be artificial intelligence. Naturally, world leaders are quite worried with recent developments and the fast evolution of artificial intelligence. This has been an issue that the UN has focused on for a few years, but UN processes and panels move quite slow relative to the exponential growth of this technology. So there are lots of side events this week, but most importantly, the Security Council will be meeting on Wednesday to have an open briefing with the UN scientific panel on AI, as well as many of the leaders of the private sector companies advancing that technology in recognition that there are major implications for international peace and security.
1: You've raised a lot of important issues there, but just on the war in the Middle East, Iran's delegation was given last-minute visas by the US State Department to participate this week. Iran's claiming it has intelligence the US is preparing a renewed bombing campaign against it. How might we see this war actually play out on the floor of the United Nations? And are you expecting to see sideline talks?

0: I would say the most likely scenario is that there's a lot of indirect diplomacy that takes place between many of the states, both directly involved and on the peripheries of efforts to halt the fighting. Certainly, we know that U.S. President Donald Trump is set to meet with the leaders of the six Gulf states. We could imagine that Iran will have bilateral meetings with some of their major partners, including China and Russia. We will also be watching to see whether any of the states meet with Pakistan, who has mediated a lot of the diplomacy earlier this year, as well as other countries who are directly affected by this, whether Europeans or states in Africa who have borne the brunt of the humanitarian economic consequences of the war.
1: Maybe the biggest diplomatic event of the week will take place outside of the UN, and that is Donald Trump and Xi Jinping's meeting. What is the significance of that occurring outside of the General Assembly?
0: Absolutely. US President Trump and any American president are often the highlights of every high-level week. It is this place for American presidents to come on home turf and share their priorities with the world. Chinese presidents and Xi Jinping traditionally do not attend high-level week. Xi Jinping's last appearance in person was in 2015. So the fact that he's skipping this year's high-level week is not necessarily a surprise or something that should be seen as a snub to the UN. Nonetheless, the fact that he's meeting Trump for a summit just a couple hundred kilometers south of New York does raise the perception that China sees the importance of its bilateral relationship with the US at this moment and two major powers on the world stage as more important as the diplomacy that it could achieve through the UN. Of course, this is more a symptom of the moment that we're in, where it's a fragmented multilateral order. States are going increasingly around the UN through smaller groupings of regional organizations or coalitions of the willing to achieve their security and economic needs, as well as the UN being marginalized politically from many issues of world affairs. We see China as wanting to be a predictable and constructive player at the UN within the vision of its own national priorities and view on multilateralism and international cooperation. But certainly, it does create a bit of an odd split screen to have the leaders of the two biggest economies and countries meeting in Washington, while at the same time, heads of states and ministers from nearly the rest of the world are in New York.
1: They'll, of course, be discussing potential approaches to regulating AI, which is a central part of Australia's priorities this week, as the government vies for a seat on the UN Security Council from 2029. What is the benefit of having a seat at that table for a middle power like Australia?
0: Being on the Security Council, even for 2-year periods, like all of the elected members are when they join that body, is important for two or three issues. One is that it allows that country to raise their profile and their voice on world affairs. Elected members on the Security Council are not expected to only focus on issues that matter to them or their regions, but also have views on all of the major crises and international peace and security issues, whether that's in Latin America or Europe or dealing with thematic issues like humanitarian personnel or artificial intelligence. Secondly, it also allows countries to build stronger coalitions and to strengthen their diplomatic apparatuses to achieve common goals. Members who are elected for these 2-year terms are in many ways representatives of the entire UN membership and are often expected, if not encouraged, to rally the views and voices of the members who are not serving alongside them. A middle power like Australia would have a really valuable opportunity to raise the issues and concerns not only of its peers in the Asia-Pacific region, but those who it has strong bonds and ties to around the rest of the world and to shape constructive diplomacy. And third is really just to boost Australia's ability to deliver on foreign policy issues that matter. Of course, the five permanent members of the Security Council oftentimes dominate the proceedings of that deliberative body. And, you know, as we've seen in recent years, they're more often divided than united. States like Australia, however, through careful and strategic diplomacy, can help broker deals and agreements between them. I mean, we just need to look to Australia's last time on the Security Council from 2013 to 2014, where it played a major role in helping broker humanitarian and chemical weapons-related diplomacy on civil war in Syria. That was at a time when the U.S. and Russia were bitterly divided, and it took patient and careful and calibrated efforts from Australia's representatives to help broker a limited and imperfect agreement, but one that helped save lives.

0: and reduce tensions at a time when the major powers were at each other's necks.
1: Ahead of last year's General Assembly, the headlines were all that the UN was in free fall, that the US was about to leave. That obviously didn't happen, but since that meeting, we have seen Donald Trump announce his Board of Peace. How would you describe the state of the UN at the moment and America's relationship with it?
0: A year on, the UN is still in a pretty bad place, but perhaps not as much in an existential crisis as we would have thought going into the 2025 high-level week. The U.S. has paid a portion of the money that it owes the organization, enough cash to certainly get the organization through the end of the year financially at a period where 1 month ago there were debates about how the UN leaders would actually pay for a high-level week. And certainly we've seen in the Security Council, U.S. diplomats have recognized they can't work entirely around it. They do need the council's mandate, legitimacy, political convening platform on areas that do matter to the U.S. national interests, whether that recently has been Gaza or Haiti, or now we're seeing with discussions on everything from Lebanon to the eastern DRC, where the U.S. has been actively involved in peace processes. To be fair, the UN is in a very difficult moment. No one is sugarcoating that, but we are hopeful that there is a bit more space over the coming months, and particularly with a new UN Secretary General in 2027, to begin making the case for more multilateralism.
1: Daniel, we'll have to leave it there. Thank you for your time.
0: Thank you.
1: And that was Daniel Forti, the head of UN Affairs at the International Crisis Group, on this week's General Assembly. A long-running Senate inquiry into the 000 emergency call crisis has handed down its final report today. The inquiry started as a probe into the failings of Optus after its massive network outage in September 2025, but was expanded as more emergency call failures were revealed. Greens communications spokesperson Sarah Hanson-Young was the chair of that inquiry and joins me now. Thank you for joining us this afternoon. Look,
2: thanks
1: there
2: for having
1: are
2: me.
1: 11 recommendations of this inquiry, principal among them to take 000 out of the hands of major telcos and nationalise this service. How would that actually prevent outages like the one we saw with Optus last year or Telstra this year?
2: Well, look, there's a number of things that need to be done to prevent the outages, but the key recommendation there is a reflection and an acknowledgement that these big telecommunications companies run themselves for profit. Even though they are providing an essential service, and the most essential of essential services, of course, being 000, people need to be able to know that their mobile phone works when they need it the most. And obviously, that's when you need to call the police or the ambulance or the fire department. But it also might be that you need to call to let your mum know that you're home safe, or to check up on your elderly parents to make sure that their distress call button is working. There are so many elements to how Australians use our mobile phones these days. So nationalising 000 is one part of the solution. It's not the only part. What we really need is to put laws in place that force these companies to provide a reliable mobile phone service. That is, if you're paying $100 a month or more for your mobile phone, that the company providing that to you, whether that's Telstra or Optus or Vodafone, they are actually legally required to make sure your service works. At the moment, they're not. And that is crazy.
1: But how does nationalising 000 actually prevent these outages from happening? They could still happen. We've seen some of the issues being to do with software upgrades or human error. I mean,
2: yes,
1: that could still happen.
2: Look, it's not the only thing, but what it does is puts the key element that is the essential service back in the hands of a statutory body whose one job it is to make sure that service is working, to ensure that they are keeping the mobile phone companies accountable, to make sure there is the prioritisation of public safety first. What we found throughout this entire inquiry, and you've got to remember, we started this because of the Optus outage, which was deadly. Of course, just an absolute tragedy that people lost their lives because they couldn't call 000. As this inquiry ran over the last 12 months, there's been outage

0: So we're paying millions of dollars a year. It's got to be working. And the problem is that there are so many deficiencies in the system, and these companies put their profits ahead of people's safety, and that's got to stop.
1: But fully nationalising 000 would presumably cost much more than $10 million.
0: Well, possibly, and I mean, that's part of the reason why the government's got to look at this. But this is about people's safety. And what we've seen throughout this inquiry and what Australians have told us is that they don't trust that these big telecommunications companies are putting their safety first, and they're not. Time and time and time again, we saw outages that led to a failure of 000 because companies were putting their own profits before people's safety. They see the essential service as almost a chore, not as an essential part of what they need to deliver.
1: The inquiry also recommended mandating domestic roaming, essentially forcing telcos to share their networks. That's something Telstra has a lot to lose from commercially. It has long opposed that kind of a measure, while TPG has long wanted it. Are there commercial risks to that?
0: Look, the big telecommunications companies certainly don't want it. They don't want it because they like to keep their market share the way it is. The problem is, however, is that they're not delivering a service to their customers that works, that is reliable, that's guaranteed to be reliable. And in fact, when the mobile phone service goes down, not only are customers left with a dead phone, with no dial tone, then they're not even allowed, or they don't even have access, automatic access to compensation. So they're being screwed at both ends. And what we're saying is, you need to put in place the rules that force these companies to provide a reliable service. If you're paying for a mobile phone, it should work. And where it doesn't, it should be able to go onto another network that does. That happens overseas. You know, it's a service that Australians would be very familiar with. When you travel overseas, your phone can go from provider to provider. It just happens seamlessly. It should be able to happen here.
1: It can. On to another Senate inquiry that's set to kick off this week, which is into AI and data centres, which of course coincides with the Prime Minister being at the United Nations talking artificial intelligence regulation. What do you think is the key aim of this inquiry?
0: Look, what we're hearing, and we've been inundated with submissions from right around the country, the communities are really worried about the impact that these data centres are having on their local areas. They're worried about the impact on water. They're huge guzzlers of water. They're worried about power prices. They use an enormous amount of power. They're worried about the pollution from these centres. And they're worried about what kind of dividend the community is going to get. Because what we're hearing, of course, is that big AI wants to come here. They want to build these water-guzzling, power-hungry facilities to mine data and intellectual property, and it's going to impact people's jobs. They're not getting a dividend from this.
2: And that is where we're going to leave Afternoon Briefing. That was Greens Senator Sarah Hanson-Young there. Afternoon Briefing being hosted by Sarah Tomevska today.
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2: Sarah Dingle with you here on ABC News Radio. Coming up over the next hour here, by the year 2065, Australians will be older, more educated, but less likely to have children. So what could turn that around? We'll find out. And the Prime Minister is in New York launching a campaign for Australia to have a seat on the UN Security Council. We'll speak to the former Foreign Minister who secured our last seat, and calls to nationalise the 000 hotline after a string of outages. We'll get the latest on that. But first, here on ABC News Radio, 10 minutes of news.

ABC News with Glenn Lauder. Analysts say a middle power like Australia would benefit from being a member of the UN Security Council. The Prime Minister, Anthony Albanese, says Australia is in a pretty strong position to join the Security Council in 2029 and 2030, with Finland the only other nominee for the two non-permanent seats. Australia's latest intergenerational report has found an ageing population

0: population and falling birth rate will put greater pressure on Australia's economy over the next 40 years. Nidal Mustafa reports.
1: Younger Australians will face steeper hurdles in building wealth and buying a home than previous generations, according to the latest forecast. Australia's population is expected to reach almost 40 million people by 2066, lower than previously forecast due to a falling fertility rate. Federal Treasurer Jim Chalmers says the economy will grow slower than it has in the past, but will remain strong.
2: Our economy will be more than twice its current size, and the budget will be strained but still stronger than in the last update.
1: The report highlights artificial intelligence as a transformative opportunity to lift Australia's low productivity rate.
0: A long-running Senate inquiry into problems plaguing the 000 systems made 11 recommendations, including establishing a nationalised authority to answer emergency calls. Here's National Consumer Affairs reporter Michael Atkin.
3: The committee says that there would be this new national authority created to take it over. It would wrest back control from private telco companies that have been running this. Currently, Telstra is the one that's doing it, and put it back in the hands of the public. But how exactly it would work, how long it would take to establish, and what sort of investment would be needed in order to make that happen, those are all details that are unclear to me at this stage.
0: Firefighters in New South Wales are hoping a southerly change moving through the state's north will help them gain the upper hand on an emergency-level bushfire. Here's Rhiannon Solomon-Marin.
4: People near Whiteman Creek and Stockyard Creek in the Clarence Valley are being told it's too late to leave. The Rural Fire Service says there are around 15 rural dwellings in the area, and they've deployed air and ground crews to help slow the spread. RFS Inspector James Morris says a southerly change had initially fanned the flames, but it should die down once it passes.
5: We're seeing much cooler temperatures and conditions to the south of that area where that change has already moved through.
4: West, a Watch and Act warning has been issued for a bushfire at Imbarel in the New England region, while another fire at Tomago has been downgraded to advice after crews gained the upper hand.
0: The coronial inquest into the Hillcrest Primary School tragedy in northwest Tasmania has heard the Mersey Community Hospital had a higher than usual capacity to handle emergencies on the day of the incident. Here's Sandy Powell.
6: Six children died and three were seriously injured when a freak wind gust tossed a jumping castle across the school's oval on December 16, 2021. Nicole Ashworth, Ambulance Tasmania Chief Executive, told the inquest it was fortunate that a training course of doctors and intensive care professionals was being conducted nearby on that day. For that reason, she said, the Mersey Community Hospital could be used for a high-level emergency, which was typically reserved for the Royal Hobart Hospital. But, she said, a different protocol wouldn't have changed the tragic outcome. The coronial inquest will run for 4 days this week.
0: A court in New South Wales has heard former police officer Beau Lamar Condon faked a cancer diagnosis to try to resume a relationship with Sydney man Jesse Baird before he allegedly murdered him and his partner Luke Davies. Here's Sarah Gerethy.
7: 31-year-old Beau Lamar Condon is accused of shooting the Sydney couple dead at Jesse Baird's Paddington Share House in February 2024. In his opening address, Crown Prosecutor Brett Hatfield SC has begun outlining the Crown case, arguing the former police officer became obsessed with Jesse Baird after he broke off their brief romantic relationship. He said the court would hear that the accused confessed to friends he had accessed Mr. Baird's phone to monitor if he was communicating with other men, illegally obtained CCTV footage to watch him on a date with another man, and watched him have sex through his bedroom window. The Crown said there was also evidence Mr. Lamar Condon used a friend's Instagram account to send a message claiming he'd been diagnosed with cancer after Mr. Baird had cut off all contact.
0: You are listening to ABC News, and a reminder, more news is available at any time on ABC Listen. Advocates say violence within Australian homes is distressingly common. A spate of deaths of women and children in New South Wales over the weekend has sparked renewed calls for action to tackle domestic and family violence. Four deaths were recorded in four separate incidents across the state. CEO of Full Stop Australia, Karen Bevan, says it's heartbreaking.
8: Domestic violence and family violence is distressingly common. Around one in four women, around one in eight men have experienced violence by an intimate partner or family member since the age of 15. This isn't a problem happening outside our families and communities. This is happening to all of us.
0: If you or someone you know is in an abusive situation, you can contact Full Stop Australia on 1800 Full Stop, 1800 385 578. Two men have been jailed for 12 and a half years for their role in a massive illegal cannabis scheme in Victoria. Here's court reporter Christian Silver.
9: In February 2022, police swooped in on a farm at Talamba near Shepparton. They found two huge greenhouses containing more than 8,000 cannabis plants, which weighed in excess of 5 tonnes. The county court heard Dai Dao and Kwok Tran helped grow and maintain the plants, which could have had a street value of up to $26 million. Today, the pair were sentenced to more than 12 years in jail. County Court Judge Padeep Tawana said the men were not the ringleaders, but their work could have yielded mouth-watering profits for those in charge. Three others arrested skipped bail and remain on the run.
0: South Australia's health minister is calling on the state opposition to condemn their party's president over comments about vaccination. The state Liberal president, Alex Antic, has previously suggested that the arrival of bird flu was a way for pharmaceutical companies to sell products. Mr. Antic replaced SA Upper House Leader Nicola Centofanti over the weekend. Their Health Minister Blair Boyer says he wants the state opposition to take a stronger stance.
10: It's time that the state party, Ashton Hearn and Jack Batty, actually showed a bit of leadership here and spoke out on things like that, because vaccinations keep people safe, particularly vulnerable people, has a real impact on our health system as well.
0: Meanwhile, the senator, Mr. Antic, says there's no point in dealing with the mainstream media. In a video posted to his official social media accounts, while not directly responding to the vaccine criticisms in the social video, Senator Antic says he has no intention of dealing with the mainstream media and will only do it every now and then when he gets bored.
11: But for most purposes, I'm just going to talk directly to you through these channels and others. And I was fortunate enough to be elected as the president of the SA division of the Liberal Party here in South Australia on the weekend, which is a great result.
0: University staff are encouraged by the nuanced conversation the public is having about artificial intelligence. As institutions implement AI in their practices, staff are seeking more clarity about what it means for their jobs and their students. The University of Sydney is in the middle of enterprise bargaining negotiations with staff, and AI is a sticking point. Senior lecturer and branch president of the National Tertiary Education Union, Peter Chen, says that Australia is at a critical juncture.
12: As people have become better informed about these technologies, both their incredible abilities but also the potential risks that they face, we are starting to begin a much more nuanced conversation about the role the technology plays in our community.
0: New Zealand's Defence Force says two of its naval ships have transited the Taiwan Strait amid tension over the waterway claimed by China. New Zealand has no formal diplomatic ties with Taiwan, which China claims as its own territory, but it's one of just two countries to have a free trade pact with a democratically governed island. New Zealand says the transit's part of a 3-month deployment in the Indo-Pacific. China insists it alone exercises sovereignty and jurisdiction over the strait, though Taiwan and the US say it's an international waterway. The AFL's Brownlow Medal will be awarded tonight, with Collingwood's Nick Dacos the favourite. Here's Erin Musick-Vetera on the red carpet.
13: The AFL's best players, their partners and football dignitaries will shortly be arriving at Melbourne's Crown Palladium for the vote count, which will determine this home and away season's best and fairest player. Magpie midfielder Nick Dacos finished runner-up last year and is highly favoured to win after another standout season. The mark and goal of the year will also be awarded tonight, as will the Jim Steins Community Award. Grand finalists Brisbane and Fremantle are holding satellite ceremonies in their home cities, as they won't travel to Melbourne until later in the week.
0: And in finance, the share market has closed flat despite Wall Street edging up at the weekend. The ASX 200 has ended at 8,732. Brent crude is down at $102.90 a barrel. Gold is at $4,368 an ounce. And the dollar is buying 71.3 US cents. ABC News.
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15: Hello, Sarah Dingle with you here on ABC News Radio. Thanks for your company. Making news, an ageing population and falling birth rate predicted to put greater pressure on Australia's economy over the next 40 years. Also in New South Wales.
16: I can't remember a weekend like this in my career. It is really overwhelming.
15: Police say investigations are continuing into four suspected domestic violence deaths over the weekend. Three women and one child. But first, as I mentioned, younger generations are working longer, finding it harder to build wealth and struggling to buy a home, according to Australia's latest intergenerational report. It predicts Australia's fertility rate will keep falling, and in 40 years' time, more people in this country will be dying than being born. Australia's ageing population is creating quite a complex economic picture, prompting debate about how to get younger people to have more babies. Here's Federal Treasurer Jim Chalmers speaking today about some of the report's findings.
2: An ageing population means a proportionately smaller workforce, but broader demand for health and aged care. A smaller workforce means a proportionately smaller income tax base. At a time when pressures on social services and tools of statecraft, including defence, will be growing, not easing, along with the fiscal risks of climate change and more frequent disasters.
15: Emmy Hall is the Director of Policy at Foundations for Tomorrow, which is the secretariat for the Intergenerational Fairness Coalition, a collective of organisations focusing on taking an intergenerational lens when it comes to policy. Emmy Hall joins me now. Welcome to News Radio.
17: Thank you for having me.
15: So, first of all, Emmy, the intergenerational report only comes out once every 5 years, quite a big deal. What do you make of its findings?
17: Yeah, so we welcome the report. I think it's a really useful stocktake of what's coming at us and also the future that we are creating over the next 40 years. Having had the pleasure of bringing together this coalition of nearly 40 organisations, we've certainly seen a shift in a lot of momentum building around intergenerational fairness and equity. And we see that in our coalition with growing members as well as in the Parliamentary Group for Future Generations. I think the worry we see is that the report is obsessed with the budget, and that's not the same thing as fairness for young people. And we're trying to measure the cost of intergenerational disadvantage using GDP, which has been undermining our ability to see that very disadvantage in the first place. And we know, and Treasury knows, that GDP doesn't actually tell you if the country's doing well. So for this to truly show us the intergenerational impacts and consequences, we need to be tracking how mental health, hope for the future, having a roof over your head actually holds up across generations, not just for young people today, but the generations who follow them. And this cuts both ways. We know the tax burden on younger Australians is growing as they're asked to support a larger ageing population, but enabling young people to establish themselves into secure homes, work, secure lives, it's not just good for them, it's what builds the tax base and the workforce that will fund the dignified ageing for everyone else. And you can't have one without the other. The last thing I'll just add quickly is that the intergenerational report has been around since 2002. So we've been talking about this concept and budget repair for over 20 years now, but the fiscal position for the next generation still hasn't improved. And even if it had, a balanced budget in 2063 really means nothing for a 28-year-old today who can't buy a home, get into secure work, or is too anxious about climate and cost of living to even think about having kids.
15: Now, there was also a mention of significant mention of artificial intelligence in this report. Jim Chalmers says AI has the potential to help the economy grow. How do young people feel about a future entwined with AI?
17: I think it was interesting the words used were a defining influence. I think what will be more defining is how we respond to it. I think the positioning is interesting. I think young people are not all aligned on AI and the impacts. And, you know, some are certainly extremely cautious about the ethical implications and truly where the benefit does sit. I think looking at, you know, the focus on AI and looking at a focus on work, the report didn't mention, you know, the words gig economy or casualisation or insecure work, but did note somewhat that AI would have an impact on jobs. And I think that's really important for young people and affects their mental health and hope for the future.
15: Emmy Hall, thank you for joining us here on ABC News Radio.
17: Thank you for having me.
15: Emmy Hall, the Director of Policy at Foundations for Tomorrow, which is part of the Intergenerational Fairness Coalition. Going to Tasmania now, a coronial inquest has begun today into the deaths of six children in Hillcrest Primary School in Tasmania's northwest nearly 5 years ago. The children died and three others were injured when a freak wind tossed a jumping castle across a school oval in Devonport.

0: in December 2021. Our reporter Sandy Powell joins us now. Hello, Sandy.
1: Good afternoon.
0: Now, remind us, what is this coronial inquest examining?
1: So this coronial inquest is really broad in its scope. Over the next kind of 6 months in three separate blocks of hearings, we're going to be hearing details of the circumstances around how each of those six children died and the three were injured in this truly harrowing incident. The circumstances of each of their deaths may lead to findings that can hopefully prevent such tragedies happening again in the future. That's kind of the focus of what the hearing is looking at this week. It'll return in November and February to look at other details of potentially how the jumping castle was procured from the company Tazorb on that day by the Department of Education. We'll be looking at weather, meteorological data, even like things like dust and soil sampling, the geotechnical data that may have in some way contributed to this tragedy occurring. So the scope is very broad and really up to the coroner to determine what she thinks is necessary to focus on.
0: Okay. And what have we heard today on day one?
1: Today was a really stark reminder of just how substantial the loss of each of these children were. For the first time in an open court, we heard details about the lives and the personalities of each of these kids. In her opening address, Marie Norton, SC, the counsel assisting the coroner, spoke about each of the children. She said 12-year-old Peter Dott was seeing a significant improvement in his grades, and he was particularly proud of that. 11-year-old Chase Harrison was in grade 5, and he was a worldly kid who often conducted his own research into topics he found interesting. Jalila Jane Marie Jones was known as JJ to her mates, and she was a loyal, kind, and caring kid who was full of life. Zane Miller was 12 years old, and he was a witty and cheeky boy with a zest for adventure. Joy Sheehan was also 12, and he never stopped talking about his love for mathematics, but he was also a sports leader and a member of the school choir. Addison Stewart was 11 years old in grade 5 on the day of the tragedy, and she really loved all aspects of her school life, and she was often the first person to offer help when asked. And it was just really clear how confronting the scale of the tragedy must have been on that day as it became clear just how many kids had been affected and how much the scale of the tragedy would impact on their families and the wider community.
0: Sandy Powell, thank you for joining us.
1: Thank you.
0: That's our reporter in Tasmania there, Sandy Powell. Turning to New South Wales now, an emergency warning is in place this afternoon for a bushfire burning northwest of Grafton. In the north of the state, that bushfire at Whiteman Creek is affecting homes and properties around Clarence Way and Griebets Road. It's burning in a westerly direction towards Stockyard Creek Road. RFS Inspector James Morris has been providing an update.
2: We've seen a significant increase in activity across that fire ground throughout the afternoon, particularly with the hot conditions. We've seen that southerly change move through the fire ground, which has fanned that fire in a northwesterly direction, given some of the terrain, hence the need to upgrade that fire to an emergency warning. We had around 15 dwellings in that area which were coming under imminent threat. That fire is still quite erratic across a number of those areas, particularly in the Stockyard Creek locality. So we're asking people in the vicinity of Clarence Way and Stockyard Creek areas and Griebets Road to make sure that you seek shelter. It is too late to leave, and protect yourself from the heat of the fire as that fire moves through the area. We've got roughly 15 isolated rural dwellings in that area, so we are trying to get as many firefighters in there as we can, obviously to try and protect them, supported by aircraft as well. We are hoping the conditions will ease after that change fully moves through. We've seen much cooler temperatures and conditions to the south of that area where that change has already moved through. So we're hoping that will assist firefighters on that fire ground once it completely moves through the area. Got ground crews. We are working on getting some heavy machinery in there as well to try and support and assist with containment lines to try and strengthen them ahead of conditions over coming days. Thankfully, for most of the state, we are seeing moderate and no rating over the next few days. That's just due to those easing conditions. However, we don't want that to deter people.

0: example, we are still seeing quite dry conditions across New South Wales. So even under moderate conditions, with how dry it is across most of the area and the available fuels, we will see fire continue to burn. So we don't want people to become complacent. Make sure that you have that discussion with your family, know what you'll do, where you'll go, and what you'll take in the event a fire threatens.
1: That was New South Wales Rural Fire Service Inspector James Morris. Let's talk finance now with the CEO of online trading platform Moomoo Australia, Michael McCarthy. Good afternoon to you.
2: Hi, Sarah.
1: What happened on the local market today, Michael?
2: Well, it was a funny old day in the Australian share market today, Sarah. We were expecting a negative day. We'd seen European and US share markets trade lower on Friday night and Saturday morning, and Australian futures had finished lower on Saturday morning, and that meant that we're looking at negative leads all round. And although the market did sell off initially, and in the first half hour of trading, we're down around 0.5%, over the rest of the day, a few bargain hunters moved in, and there was enough buying in the market to bring us back to square for the day. We finished up 0.01 of a point. So let's call that flat. And although it was a very patchy day and many sectors finished in the red, it was a pretty strong performance from a market that was under pressure.
1: And oil and gas stocks and healthcare all did reasonably well today.
2: Yes, we've got three major concerns as investors at the moment. They're all related to the same thing. The conflict in the Middle East is keeping energy prices higher. That's a negative. That's pushing inflation higher, also a negative. And that's pushing interest rates higher, also of great concern. So in that environment, most stocks are under pressure. But oil and gas stocks, of course, are at the centre of that equation. And so the support that we did see in the Australian share market today was largely focused on the energy sectors generally, and oil and gas stocks in particular were big beneficiaries in trading today.
1: Now, the New Zealand software company Xero has been under pressure. What's going on there?
2: There are big concerns about the impact of AI on Xero's business, and that's understandable. And there's a lot of uncertainty around this. We've seen investors globally change their minds about the impact of AI on software stocks generally a number of times over the last few months. But for the last more than 2 weeks, it's been a decided negative for Xero. Its share price has slid every day for the last 16 trading days. It fell again today, down another 4%, and there was no sign of the easing of any of that pressure on Xero's share price.
1: And the Aussie dollar?
2: Hanging in there, holding just above 71 US cents, not doing much today. Bonds also very steady. A fairly quiet day in the currency and bond markets in Australia.
1: Michael McCarthy, thanks for joining us.
2: Thanks, Sarah.
1: That's CEO of online trading platform Moomoo Australia, Michael McCarthy. Time now to get the latest in sport with Mark Adnall.
3: G'day, Sarah. Good afternoon. Sydney Roosters forward Victor Radley expects teammate Sam Walker to be fully fit if he plays in Friday's NRL preliminary final against the Dolphins on Friday. The Queensland Origin halfback Walker is aiming to return a month after having ankle surgery. Radley says Walker won't be in discomfort if he makes his comeback.
4: I think he will be kind of 100% fit. I've done a syndesmosis as well, and the surgeries they do now are pretty amazing. And, you know, during that game, I feel like he'll be fine, and I think it'll be more after the game, he'll pull up sore. But then he's got a week anyway, so, yeah, I don't think it'll be bothering him during the game, just from my own experience. I think he'll be sweet.
3: Still in the NRL, Dolphins star Selwyn Cobbo says he's determined to take his game to another level. The 24-year-old winger signed a 4-year extension last week as the Redcliffe-based club prepares for Friday's prelim final against the Roosters at Lang Park. Cobbo says he's playing with renewed confidence and belief.
5: I'm just trying to prove a point and get where I need to be, where I should be. Playing Origin and playing final footy now, and it's been the best year so far for me. And yeah, I'm just enjoying footy, and I love proving people wrong. I hate when people doubt me, and this is a good year for me, yeah.
3: Brisbane AFL forward Cam Rayner says former Australian basketballer and Chicago Bulls star Luke Longley has spoken to the Lions about what they need to do to win 3 premierships in a row. Longley won 3 consecutive NBA titles with the Bulls in the 1990s, while the Lions could make it 3 straight if they beat Fremantle in this Saturday's grand final at the MCG. Longley spoke to the Lions earlier this season. Rayner says he passed on plenty of advice.
6: Obviously, the Chicago Bulls are a little bit bigger than the Brisbane Lions, but that was awesome. Just being able to kind of compare and just bounce ideas off him and then learn things from him about the ability to keep turning up and to find that motivation again.
3: Still in the AFL, Fremantle Dockers have announced that former club captain Sean McManus will present the Premiership Cup to the team should they beat Brisbane in Saturday's grand final. McManus debuted in the Dockers' inaugural team in 1995, playing 228 games before retiring in 2008.

0: 8. The 2026 AFL Brownlow Medal will be awarded tonight with Collingwood's Nick Dacos, the favourite to win. Erin Marsicavetere is on the red carpet ahead of the event getting underway.
1: The AFL's best players, their partners and football dignitaries will shortly be arriving at Melbourne's Crown Palladium for the vote count, which will determine this home and away season's best and fairest player. Magpie midfielder Nick Dacos finished runner-up last year and is highly favoured to win after another standout season. The Mark and Goal of the Year will also be awarded tonight, as will the Jim Steins Community Award. Grand finalists Brisbane and Fremantle are holding satellite ceremonies in their home cities as they won't travel to Melbourne until later in the week.
0: Geelong Premiership player Rhys Stanley has called time on his AFL career. The 35-year-old ruck has played 230 senior games across 18 seasons with both the Cats and St Kilda. 12 of those seasons were spent at Geelong, which included playing a key part in the club's 2022 Premiership winning season. To some cricket, Josh Inglis says Australia's ODI series sweep over Zimbabwe has provided valuable experience ahead of next year's 50-over World Cup. The 31-year-old scored his second ever century in the format to help the visitors secure a one-wicket win in the third and final game of the series in Harare. The Australian side will have further opportunities to hone their skills when they tour South Africa starting on Thursday. Inglis says it will help them get acclimatised to the region with the tournament fast approaching.
2: It's clearly really important that the World Cup's only 12 months away in those conditions, so we get a nice little trial run, we'll see the different conditions, maybe work on some new combinations or whatever, but really looking forward to that series too.
0: The US Open tennis champion Alexander Zverev has capped off a memorable week by helping Germany to qualify for the Davis Cup finals. Zverev won both of his singles matches in straight sets in Germany's 3-1 win at home over Croatia. Spain, Great Britain, Austria, Canada, South Korea and the Czech Republic also qualified, while the defending champion Italy is also granted a spot. The finals will be held in the Italian city of Bologna in November. And Geelong have been crowned the WNBL Townsville tip-off champions after claiming the second win of the weekend. This is the pre-season basketball competition. The Venom dominated Bendigo 90 points to 67, with Indy Bowyer scoring a game-high 23 points. In other results at the Murray Sporting Complex, Townsville Fire down the Sydney Flames, 80 to 77. That is your team, Sarah. The Capitals defeated Southside Melbourne 85 to 70. So, Sarah, the Flames, they lost. Were you there?
3: You're throwing some shade, are you?
0: Well, if you were there, things might have been a bit different. You know, on the sidelines, you know.
3: Shouting instructions. Yeah. I'm a key part of this defence. Yeah, right.
0: Of course. Now, I've looked at the season starts mid-October.
3: First game,
0: your team, Sydney Flames, taking on Southside October 16. 2 days later, your team up against my team, Adelaide Lightning. Bring it on. On the line here, big bag of chips.
3: Where is that game?
0: I'm not sure, actually. But if, look, I'll be, wherever it is, I'll be watching. So on the line, a big bag of chips. You, me, winner gets the chips.
3: All right, done. You're on.
0: It's a big bet.
3: It's a very big bet, Mark Adnall.
0: Chips.
3: Thank you. Chips.
0: In the bag.
3: All right. Taking a look at the forecast for tomorrow, Tuesday, the 22nd of September, mostly sunny in Brisbane, a top of 28 degrees, showers increasing in Sydney, a top of 19, overcast in Canberra, a top of 16. Sunny in Melbourne, a top of 17, a top of 17 for Hobart and partly cloudy, fine in Adelaide and Perth, a top of 20 degrees for Adelaide, a top of 22 in Perth and in Darwin, a top of 33 degrees and sunny. 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
4: Hey there, Sarah. Residents close to an emergency level bushfire in northern New South Wales are being told it's too late to leave. The 73-hectare bushfire at Whiteman Creek is not yet controlled. It's affecting about 14 properties around Clarence Way and Grievance Road. There's another watch and act warning for a bushfire at Inverell in the New England region. The RFS says that blaze has burned through around 1,100 hectares. The Federal Treasurer, Jim Chalmers, says artificial intelligence is the biggest economic transformation of our lifetime. The latest intergenerational report forecasts that AI will play a pivotal role in increasing productivity and reducing gross debt. The report also finds Australia's fertility rate is expected to drop faster over the next 40 years than previously forecast. A Senate inquiry is recommending control of a vital 000 function should be removed from Telstra and nationalised to avoid further crises. The inquiry was prompted by last year's Optus outage and expanded to cover new problems. The report's made 11 recommendations, including mandating domestic roaming, introducing minimum performance and reliability standards with automatic compensation for those impacted, and creating the ability for the public to text 000 in an emergency. A new report says the possibility of a cure for Alzheimer's disease, while still far away, feels like a more palpable prospect than ever before. The World Alzheimer's Report projects the number of people worldwide living with dementia to reach 140 million by 2050. It is the most common form of dementia in Australia, and the report says that clinical trials are the core mechanism through which treatments are evaluated, but argues the progress and process is unknown or poorly understood by the general public, including those who could benefit from participating in the trials. And around 7,000 humanoid robots were sold worldwide last year for industrial and professional service use. The relatively small number, compiled by the International Federation of Robotics, contrasts with forecasts for a boom in the coming years, particularly in China. That's it for now, Sarah. Back in just under half an hour with more news.
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3: Hello, Sarah Dingle with you here on ABC News Radio. Thanks for your company. Making news, general debate soon to begin at the UN General Assembly in New York as Australia launches its bid for a seat on the Security Council. And
6: we plan those tagging activities based on where we think the sharks are at a particular point in time.
3: After issuing a catch-and-destroy order, WA's government concedes it has almost no chance of finding the shark responsible for Friday's fatal attack. Let's have a listen to this.
7: We have a proud history of walking alongside nations of all sizes. As a member of the Security Council, Australia will continue that legacy as a reliable partner for peace.
8: Our vision is simple. We listen with respect, we partner as equals, and we protect what matters most.
3: That is the sound of Australia's official campaign for a seat on the UN Security Council, launched by the Prime Minister Anthony Albanese, who is in New York. There are two non-permanent seats going on the council for 2029-2030, and only two nominees, Australia and Finland. The Prime Minister says Australia is therefore, quote, in a pretty strong position. So why do we want this, and what would such a seat allow us to do? Joining me now is Bob Carr, who was Foreign Minister the last time Australia secured a seat on the UN Security Council in 2012. Welcome back to News Radio.
9: My pleasure.
3: Now, Bob, two seats, two nominees. It's looking pretty likely we'll get this, doesn't it?
9: Well, it's good to get in early, but bear in mind that when we entered in 2008 at Kevin Rudd's insistence, Finland and another nation, I think Luxembourg, Finland and Luxembourg, had been in the race for a couple of years. And that gave a lot of countries an excuse to say to Australia, well, look, you didn't get to us first. We've been asked by one of the others. So, yes, it is an advantage to be in there early, but it didn't stop us getting up last time with a late entry.
3: Okay. Now, Australia in its campaign is pushing its record in particular as world-leading on tackling the harms from big tech. That's a pretty powerful message, one would have thought, given the number of countries that have copied our under-16 social media ban. But what would we get out of a seat on the Security Council?
9: Well, I think the most important part of it is the election, because it's a poll, a contest, if you like, to let you know how you're going in your international character, in the way the world responds to the personality Australia projects. Now, a few quick stories. Last time, I went to the Waldorf Hotel in New York to meet the 14 UN ambassadors from the Caribbean, and I made our pitch. And they said through the ambassador of Grenada, All 14 of us have caucused and we're going to support Australia. We like your attitude on climate. We like your attitude on protection of the ocean environment. And

0: We'd like your support for a small arms control treaty, but we also appreciate you because you supported our concept of a monument to the transatlantic slave trade. And the ambassador went on to say, the apology you gave to Aboriginal people counted a lot. We thought only a good country could do that. And I walked out of that meeting knowing that I had secured 14 votes and they were passing judgment on what they saw as our international character. I just consulted my book, Diary of a Foreign Minister, and it's replete with stories like me making a phone call on the advice of our UN ambassador, Gary Quinlan, to give a congratulatory message to the foreign minister of Liechtenstein, little Liechtenstein, who just given birth to a child. And we ended up having a chat about the range of campaigns Liechtenstein conducted, a very good global citizen. And I said we were in firm support of all her initiatives. It was a very friendly chat. And I'm told that the personal rapport, and it was all scripted by our ambassador, I deserve little credit, delivered us, as far as we know, Liechtenstein support. There is a lot of personal diplomacy in this.
1: So I take your point that there's a lot of personal diplomacy, but on the weekend the Prime Minister told the ABC's David Speirs that one of the reasons why he wants Australia to have a seat on the Security Council is that the UN needs reform. Let's have a listen.
2: When you look at the state of the world today, Prime Minister, do you think the UN Security Council is really effective?
3: Well, it needs reform and it needs to be made more effective. There's no question about that. I mean, we've got a land war in Europe. We have conflict in the Middle East. Those two things, but particularly the conflict in the Middle East, has had an impact on supermarket shelves in Australia. It's having an enormous impact, even though we're not protagonists.
1: Now, those are two big things to tackle. What does reform of the UN by Australia look like, do you think?
0: Yeah, well, it means getting rid of the veto power that each of the five permanent members has got as a result of the words of the UN Charter adopted in 1945, when the powers that had won the war, were not prepared to subject themselves to a majority decision of all of the world's nations gathered in the General Assembly. So they acquired for themselves a veto power and they weren't going to be part of a UN structure. That goes for the Soviet Union as much as for UK, France, Russia. We're not going to get rid of it because they'll veto any attempt to get rid of it. There are other things that ought to be strongly pursued by Australia, and I'm sure this is what the Prime Minister's got in mind, like expanding the size of the Security Council, having rotating memberships for Africa or for the Middle East. Certainly seeing that India and Japan are added to the Security Council, and trying to get, very unlikely you'd succeed, some limitation, some qualification, even if they're small, on the veto that the five permanent members, each of them, has at their disposal.
1: Fascinating. Bob Carr, thank you very much for joining us here on ABC News Radio.
0: My pleasure.
1: That is Bob Carr, who was Foreign Minister the last time Australia secured a seat on the UN Security Council in 2012. Well, coming back home, a Senate inquiry is calling for the vital 000 system to be taken out of the hands of Telstra and nationalised. That is just one of 11 recommendations in the final report from a long-running Senate inquiry into the 000 emergency call crisis. That inquiry looked into the failings of the nation's three biggest telcos, Optus, Telstra and TPG Vodafone, after network outages led to emergency call failures. Carol Bennett is CEO of the Australian Communications Consumer Action Network and joins me now. Welcome to News Radio.
4: Hello, Sarah.
1: Hello, Carol. Should the responsibility of the 000 system be taken out of the hands of the big telcos?
4: Well, I think the recommendation specifically says that the Australian government should establish a statutory authority that takes over responsibility, not of 000, but of the emergency call person function, which is what Telstra currently have ownership of. Now, that function is really, it's a referral system. So when people call in, Telstra

0: refers them either to the an emergency service or to the appropriate government agency. And that is the bit that's in question. Should it be more accountable, more transparent? Should it be an independent function, really, is what we're talking about? Or should a commercial entity that may have conflicts of interest around its provision of this service be still in charge of this system decades after it was put in place?
1: So how would a national authority for 000 calls work? Does that mean some sort of government-run call centre?
0: Well, it does. It means a statutory authority would run those functions. And I think the specific recommendation said that they would assume responsibility. So they would take over that function. There'd be some other functions acquired within that as well. But effectively, what it does mean is that that system is an independent system from a commercial interest. And really, that's the fundamental thing. What has been really front of mind in this whole process and this year-long inquiry has been the question of reliability, because the whole system, whether it's, you know, the emergency call person, the 000 broader ecosystem, you know, the infrastructure that supports 000 and the like, and its reliability is key to how this system operates and how effectively it operates. And really what we've found is that there are serious flaws here.
1: Which brings me to one of my other questions, which was about this idea of domestic roaming, which is the notion that no matter where you are in Australia, whichever mobile service provider is operating picks up your service. Telstra has pushed back very strongly on this idea. Why is this so important? And what do you think of Telstra's argument that this would overload its networks?
0: Well, we think that's a nonsense. Of course, Telstra are going to push back on this because Telstra have the lion's share of terrestrial infrastructure in this country. A lot of it, or a large swathe of that, is funded by the taxpayer who have supported much of that establishment of that infrastructure. But really, it gives Telstra a commercial advantage because they can say we've got the biggest, widest range and therefore they can charge a premium for that. The other telcos are not pushing back on domestic mobile roaming as a result. And certainly the community, 94% with a firm view, strongly support domestic mobile roaming, as does the OECD, who have suggested that Australia should consider this because we are not competitive and that has led to very high prices for mobile services in Australia. Other countries do this, France, New Zealand, Canada. Really, we should be doing this. It makes really good sense and it would mean that we're not reliant on our provider and where they're located to provide our services, and we could actually have access to other providers' networks. But really, we should just mandate that the telcos have to share terrestrial infrastructure.
1: Now, one of the other recommendations was instead of having to call 000, that there also be a function whereby people can text 000 in an emergency. Why that recommendation? Who would that help? People? Who are the people who can't make that phone call?
0: Well, I think this is really fundamental because, you know, we're talking about a system that was established back in the days when we had landlines and payphones. And, of course, you know, we're now a system that is very reliant on mobile connectivity and people use text all the time and they expect and they many Australians already think that there is this function in place and, of course, it isn't. So we all rely on that. And people, you know, there has been issues about people who cannot readily, you know, speak for some reason. They might be in a domestic violence situation. They may, you know, not be able to speak publicly or not be able to make a phone call. But they could text. So there's a whole range of support for this recommendation because it just makes good sense when people, by and large, now are using mobile phones to connect. They should be able to text to 000.
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0: Good to talk to you, Sarah. Thank you.
1: Carol Bennett there, who is CEO of the Australian Communications Consumer Action Network. 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Sarah Dingle here with you. Making headlines, an emergency warning.

0: Remains in place in part of New South Wales' Northern Rivers region. A bushfire is burning at emergency level. People in the Whiteman Creek area have been told to seek shelter. Around 15 isolated rural dwellings are under threat. A Watch and Act bushfire in New South Wales' New England region has been downgraded to advice due to easing conditions on the fire ground. The blaze at Inverell has burnt through more than 1,300 hectares. Crews warn it will take a few days to fully contain. And overseas, Japan is bracing for record rainfall from a powerful typhoon expected to move close to Tokyo and surrounding areas on the country's east coast. In Sydney, the trial of Beau Lamar Condon, the former Sydney police officer accused of murdering TV presenter Jesse Baird and his boyfriend, flight attendant Luke Davies, has begun today in the New South Wales Supreme Court. That comes more than 2.5 years after the deaths of the young couple. Sarah Gerrithy is following the 12-week trial.
1: It's alleged that 2.5 years ago, former police officer, or then serving police officer, I should say, Beau Lamar Condon, went to a Paddington Terrace, which was the share house of Jesse Baird. And there he shot Jesse Baird in the head twice and also shot Jesse Baird's then partner at the time, Luke Davies. Now, we have heard during the opening argument from the Crown today that Beau Lamar Condon and Jesse Baird were in a brief romantic relationship in 2023, but that ended. And that after that, according to the Crown, Beau Lamar Condon became obsessed with Jesse Baird. They went through what they say will be evidence presented during this 12-week trial about the depths of that obsession, including allegations that Beau Lamar Condon did things like access CCTV footage illegally to spy on Jesse Baird while he was on a date at a pub with another man, that allegations that he accessed Jesse Baird's phone surreptitiously and deleted messages from people he considered potential love rivals, blocked people on social media, and also other allegations that he went to this house and looked through the window while Jesse Baird was having sex with other men. So the Crown's case is essentially that this now former police officer became obsessed with his ex-lover and that he began plotting to murder him in early 2024, just a couple of months before this alleged crime took place.
0: What is Beau Lamar Condon pleading?
1: So he's pleaded not guilty to two counts of domestic violence-related murder and also to an additional count which is relating to an alleged break-in earlier on, a few months before the alleged murders. Interestingly, though, in court today, he did, when entering his plea, mention that he would plead guilty to the manslaughter of Jesse Baird only. Now, that is not a count that he's been, you know, indicted on, but he did make that comment when entering his formal not guilty plea to the two counts of murder.
0: What is expected over the next 3 months, Sarah?
1: Look, it's going to be a very lengthy trial. There's more than 100 witnesses who are being called to give evidence. The judge today, Sarah, said that she's hoping and that she can have this wrapped up by Christmas, but recognises that it is a huge task. It's a largely circumstantial case, according to the prosecutors. They say they will present evidence both of the planning of what is alleged to have happened. And this is quite elaborate. They have a lot of evidence, which is circumstantial, that they say will show that Beau Lamar Condon, you know, woke up early on the morning of the murder. He went in his own car and then swapped to a different car that he'd hired under his mother's name, that he disguised himself as an Uber Eats delivery driver and used a key to enter Jesse Baird's share home. Before committing this alleged murder. And also that then, according to the Crown, he went to elaborate lengths to disguise the crime. So as well as the planning elements, they said they'll provide evidence of how he then allegedly disposed of the bodies about 200 kilometres southwest of Sydney. We'll hear from forensics officers, ballistic experts, and a huge number of friends and family, both to hear about the nature of their relationship between the pair before the murder, and also what Beau Lamar Condon is alleged to have admitted to friends in the wake of the alleged murders.
0: That was our reporter Sarah Gerrithy in Sydney.
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0: Well, around 120 performers, including Jimmy Barnes, Richard Marx, Keith Urban and Tina Arena, gathered to celebrate the music of Australian rocker John Farnham last night, all in the name of charity. 5,600 Australians are diagnosed with head and neck cancer every year. The concert raised some much-needed funds. John Farnham was, however, unable to attend his tribute concert, his family sharing in a statement that his health has deteriorated to the point where he needs round-the-clock care and oxygen. Kimberly Price reports.
1: The songs of John Farnham have a special place in the hearts of Australians. And while the 77-year-old can no longer perform after battling mouth cancer, musicians from his storied career and fellow singers like Grammy Award winner Keith Urban descended on Melbourne's Rod Laver Arena to pay tribute to Farnsie.

0: pain that the star is receiving 24-hour nursing care, his fans rallied behind him.
1: My sister's had treatment for 17 years for head and neck cancer, and the work that that field does is tremendous.
2: My mum went through throat cancer, which hers was the same, and it was life-changing for her.

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1: Performing at the tribute concert alongside the likes of John Stevens and Kate Sobrano was Gamilla Ray performer Mitch Tambo.
2: Flawless, incredible, epic talent, but beyond that, an absolute epic human being. And I think that's the thing that's going to continue to be talked about, other than his incredible music, for generations to come, is what a man, what a gentleman.
1: John Farnham's family shared it took the singer months to give his blessing for the concert, but what got him over the line was supporting the Head and Neck Cancer Australia Foundation, the organisation that supported him through his own cancer journey. Nadia Rosen is the charity's CEO.
3: We launched our own fundraising and awareness campaign called Lend Your Voice. 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
1: Head and Neck Cancer Australia dentists were at the concert and at Melbourne's Bourke Street Mall performing oral health checks to raise awareness for the lesser known types of cancer.
3: There's no screening for these cancers. They can often be really benign, you know, an ulcer in your tongue and a neck lump. But if those kind of signs and symptoms hang around for more than a few weeks, it's really important to get them checked.
1: Funds from the concert will go towards supporting the charity's free national helpline and people battling cancer. An important cause for many of Farnsey's fans.
4: Very emotional. He is our voice. He's always been my voice, and he'll never walk alone.

0: Sounds from Rod Laver Arena there, that report from Kimberly Price. Just a quick update on that bushfire in New South Wales' Northern Rivers region. It has been downgraded to advice level. A Watch and Act bushfire in New South Wales' New England region has also been downgraded to advice. Time now to get the latest in sport with Mark Adenor. Hello to you.
1: G'day, Sarah. AFL first, we have a huge night in Melbourne coming up. The Brownlow medal count is on for the league's best and fairest player. One player is the absolute favourite. I've just had a chat with ABC Sports' Aaron Marsicavetere, who is at the Brownlow event in Melbourne. Aaron, Nick Dacos, the Collingwood midfielder, he is the red-hot favourite. Is there any point in any other players rocking up tonight?
2: Well, Mark, that's absolutely right. He's finished runner-up the last 2 years. And this season, arguably, just looking at the statistics on paper, has been his best. He's only in his fifth season as well. Still such a young player in the context of his career, but a really tough challenge for anyone else to really get close to him tonight. If he does win, he would become

0: The AFL Grand Final this Saturday, the MCG, Brisbane Lions, Fremantle Dockers, players from those two clubs. Where will they be tonight for the count?
1: Yeah, they're not here in Melbourne tonight because, of course, they will fly to Melbourne later in the week. They are hosting their own satellite ceremonies in their cities. Grand Final weeks are pretty meticulously planned and it's just far too early to be down here already.
0: That's ABC Sports' Aaron Marsica-Vettere. The Brownlow medal count, Nick Dacos from Collingwood, the favourite to win tonight. To the NRL, Sydney Roosters forward Angus Crichton says he wants to leave the club on a high note. The 30-year-old will switch from the NRL to rugby union at the end of the season. The Roosters will face the Dolphins in a preliminary final in Brisbane on Friday. Crichton returned from injury last weekend and wants to end his time with the Tricolours on his own terms.
2: This club means so much to me and I've been here for the last 8 years. I've sort of grown up in this club and, yeah, I didn't want to go out being injured. So, yeah, I was doing everything I can to make sure I'll be back here and he's got to keep winning.
0: Still in the NRL, Dolphin star Selwyn Cobbo says he's determined to take his game to another level. The 24-year-old winger signed a 4-year extension last week as the Redcliffe-based club prepares for Friday's prelim against the Roosters. Cobbo says he's playing with renewed confidence and belief.
3: I'm just trying to prove a point and get where I need to be, where I should be. Playing Origin and playing final footy now, and it's been the best year so far for me. And yeah, I'm just enjoying footy and I love proving people wrong. I hate when people doubt me, and this is a good year for me, yeah.
0: In cricket, Josh Inglis has scored his second ever ODI century in Australia's one-wicket win over Zimbabwe in Harare. Inglis posted a knock of 103 in a player of the match performance, but it was Nathan Ellis who put a crucial late stand to help Australia chase down the hosts' total of 8 for 271 with a ball to spare. The win gives Australia a 3-0 series sweep ahead of a trip to South Africa. Inglis says he was pleased to find some form after struggling earlier in the series.
4: Playing in a slightly different role with a younger team, probably got to take some more responsibility, and batting at number four, the way I wanted to play was just to sort of own those middle overs and just keep the scoreboard ticking over and be there towards the end. To get there until the 40th over and get 100, I'm happy with it.
0: So, Sarah, huge week of sport coming up. All starts tonight, AFL Brownlow medal count in Melbourne. Of course, the AFL Grand Final Saturday afternoon. Brisbane Lions, Fremantle Dockers, NRL 2 prelim finals this week. Dolphins, the Roosters on Friday in Brisbane. Then on Sunday, the Panthers and the Knights in Sydney. Big week, sport, sport, sport.
5: Yeah, just a bit on.
0: Plenty, plenty on.
5: Mark Adnall, thank you. Taking a look at the forecast for tomorrow, Tuesday, the 22nd of September. Mostly sunny in Brisbane tomorrow, top of 28 degrees. Showers increasing for Sydney, a top of 19. Overcast in Canberra, top of 16. Sunny in Melbourne, Adelaide and Perth, a top of 17 for Melbourne, a top of 20 degrees for Adelaide and a top of 22 for Perth. Partly cloudy in Hobart tomorrow, a top of 17 degrees. And in Darwin, fine, a top of 33 degrees. That's it from me, Sarah Dingle. Coming up now, 5 minutes of news, followed by PM.

0: ABC News with Glenn Lauder. Consumer advocates are welcoming a recommendation for the 000 service to be nationalised and taken out of the hands of telcos. A long-running Senate inquiry into the 000 crisis has handed down its final report, recommending sweeping changes to restore public confidence after a string of major outages. That includes creating a new national authority to answer 000 calls, which is currently being done by Telstra. CEO of the Australian Communications Consumer Action Network, Carol Bennett, says the days of relying on the big telcos to protect public safety should be over.
1: Alongside reliability and performance, we need to see some changes that actually shore up our confidence in this system. Now, that would do that. Having a statutory authority overseeing this system, taking it out of Telstra's hands, we think is a very good thing.
0: Australia is being cautioned against relying on artificial intelligence as a defining influence on the economy over the next 40 years. The federal government's latest intergenerational report says the rise of AI will boost productivity over time, but estimates vary depending on how extensively it's adopted. Independent economist Chris Richardson says it's still too early to make any assumptions.
2: If we assume 4 decades growth at 1.2% a year, which is what the government apparently penciled in, that says the average person in Australia

0: will be 61% more prosperous in several decades' time. And it could well be true. It's just pretty early days and hence maybe a bit brave.
1: A child is fighting for life after a critical police incident in Sydney's northwest. Multiple paramedic crews are treating the 12-year-old at Fairway Drive in Norwest. The child is in a critical condition. Two specialist medical teams are also on site. The child's expected to be transferred to Westmead Children's Hospital. A bushfire burning in the Northern Rivens region of New South Wales has been downgraded to advice level. People in the Whiteman Creek area had earlier been told to seek shelter, but Rural Fire Service Inspector James Morris says a southerly change is helping crews.
2: We are hoping the conditions will ease after that change fully moves through. We're seeing much cooler temperatures and conditions to the south of that area where that change has already moved through.
1: Meanwhile, another fire that had been at Watch and Act is also now down to advice due to those easing conditions on the fire ground. But the blaze at Inverell has burnt through more than 1,300 hectares and crews warn it'll take a few days to fully contain. Analysts say a middle power like Australia would benefit from being a member of the UN Security Council. The Prime Minister Anthony Albanese says Australia is in a pretty strong position to join the Security Council in 2029 and 2030, with Finland the only other nominee for the two non-permanent seats. Head of UN Affairs at the International Crisis Group, Daniel Forty, says having a seat would allow Australia to raise issues or concerns on a global stage.
3: But also have views on all of the major crises and international peace and security issues, whether that's in Latin America or Europe, or dealing with thematic issues like humanitarian personnel or artificial intelligence.
1: The US Treasury Secretary says he's proposed a new notification mechanism for AI incidents that could affect national security during talks with Chinese officials in New York. The meeting came ahead of talks between the US President Donald Trump and China's Xi Jinping in Washington this week. Mr. Trump does not want to slow down AI development amid warnings that the tech could kill all humans, saying that would help China catch up to US companies. Scott Bessent says today's meeting has laid the groundwork for further talks.
4: What we discussed was setting up a mechanism, so it's going to be called the U.S.-China AI Dialogue. We've agreed to meet again. The U.S. has proposed that we have a notification mechanism between the two countries, and we want a shared vision of common goals and common threats.
1: Updating sports news now, and in rugby league, Dolphins outside back Selwyn Cobbo says he's determined to take his game to another level. The 24-year-old winger has signed a 4-year extension as the Redcliffe-based club prepares for Friday's preliminary final against the Roosters at Lang Park. Cobbo says he's playing with renewed confidence and belief.
5: I'm just trying to prove a point and get where I need to be, where I should be. Playing Origin and playing final footy now, and it's been the best year so far for me. And yeah, I'm just enjoying footy, and I love proving people wrong. I hate when people doubt me, and this is a good year for me, yeah.
1: And Penrith takes on Newcastle in the other grand final qualifier on Sunday afternoon. ABC News.
6: Good evening. Welcome to PM. I'm Barbara Miller, coming to you from Gadigal Land in Sydney. Tonight, a Senate inquiry recommends 000 calls are taken out of Telstra's hands and nationalised. Also, Australia's former representative to the United Nations, Gary Quinlan, on why having a seat on the Security Council matters, even as a non-permanent member. And sales of EVs are on the rise, but how safe are they?
7: There is more cybersecurity regulation around your washing machine than there is around an electric car. There's absolutely nothing to say how your data can be captured or who it can be shared with.
6: We begin today with that recommendation from a Senate inquiry that control of 000 calls be removed from Telstra's control and run by a government authority. The inquiry was launched after the massive Optus network outage in September last year, which resulted in hundreds of calls failing to reach 000. Several deaths were linked to that outage. The inquiry was chaired by Greens Senator Sarah Hanson-Young.
8: These companies are not putting the safety of Australians first. They're putting their profits first, and they can no longer be trusted with Australia's vital 000 service.
6: Paul Buddha is an independent telecommunications analyst. Paul, thanks for joining us. Now, let's go to this headline recommendation that 000 calls be nationalised, essentially, that Telstra no longer handles them. How feasible is that, do you think?
9: It will be rather complex, but it's quite understandable. This becomes a national service rather than something that, you know, the telcos organising. I mean, it's so important for our society. And of course, you know, there's that cost involved. It needs to be upgraded. There are too many problems that we've seen in the past. As it is a national service, as of national interest, it totally makes sense that the government takes control of that and makes sure by doing that, it's actually going to operate in a better way than it's operating at the moment.
6: But it needs the telcos on board to do that, doesn't it?
9: Absolutely, because, you know, you still need the infrastructure that the telcos are using. We also know that some of that infrastructure is a bit out of date. You know, the service needs to be upgraded, needs to be modernized. It needs to be happening on all the network, all the three networks that we have. It's not just taking over and having a national call center or something like that. No, it is the infrastructure that is, in my opinion, the biggest issue that needs to be modernized and needs to operate in a way that we don't get these outages in the frequency that we get them at the moment.
6: The report has also recommended that the ability for people to text 000 in an emergency is created. Is that something we're seeing in other countries?
9: I'm not aware of it. You know, it's quite possible. Obviously, there are many solutions to that. And it makes sense, you know, in a society where we live, where lots of people, particularly young people, they're not making telephone calls anymore. Everything is on text. So I think, you know, in a modern society, also going forward, we have to make sure that all ways of telecommunication that people are using, yeah, that sort of services are integrated. The problem with text messages is that at the moment, it's not a guaranteed immediate delivery. So, you know, that's another sort of technical problem. You can promise this and you can, you know, put it into some sort of recommendation. But as in the situation of the government taking over and also looking at the infrastructure, the same as messaging is, how are you going to make sure that the messages are indeed instantly delivered to the 000 or to the emergency services that need to act on them?
6: And another controversial recommendation that the government looks into mandating domestic roaming, so coverage would automatically jump to the strongest signal available, regardless of the user's primary provider. Telstra has previously said that would cause problems because it would place extraordinary demand on remaining networks. Do you think that's a problematic recommendation?
9: I think it's a good recommendation. At the same time, it is, again, an enormous complex one, because exactly what Telstra has been indicating is absolutely true. That let's say you've got the Optus network going down and suddenly all the calls are going to be over the Telstra network. Telstra didn't create a network for double the size of its subscribers. So obviously the capacity of the network, yeah, is incredibly important if you start looking at another network and taking over the other calls. It will be interesting to see how, again, from a technical point of view, how you do that. And then also, who's going to pay for the cost? I'm not saying it's not doable. Yes, it is doable. But, you know, it is rather complex and very expensive to actually put it in place. And I think we have to be realistic. You cannot guarantee that from now on, or from 5 years on or 10 years on, no problem will happen. The electricity network can go down. There can be problems with water. There can be problems with roads and bridges. The same applies to telecommunications. 100% guarantee that, for example, the 000 service will always work. It's impossible to give that.
6: That's a sobering thought. That's telecommunications analyst Paul Buddha. Many of the findings of the federal government's intergenerational report released today are not that surprising. Australians are working longer, living longer, and having fewer children. But it's the pace of that change that is ringing some alarm bells and reigniting debate on the idea of a baby bonus to help boost the birth rate. Angus Randall reports.
10: Falling fertility rates, working longer, and gathering less wealth If you thought the 2020s were tough, just wait until the 2060s.
11: I don't know, it's looking kind of dire for everyone my age right now a bit, I'm not going to lie. So
12: apartments in Sydney, insane prices. I don't see myself moving out anytime soon without a group of people that I could potentially...

0: actually share a house with.
1: Everything's so much more expensive. Rent, mortgages, food, even like public transport.
2: The latest intergenerational report, released today by Treasurer Jim Chalmers, sets out life in 2065. It's an older Australia, with a third of all new healthcare spending supporting the country's ageing population.
3: The number of Australians over 85 will triple by the mid-60s. Putting further demand on health services.
2: That's nearly 2 million people aged 85 and over, and without net positive migration, the Australian population will start to shrink.
3: Deaths are projected to outnumber births by the 2060s. That's much later than other OECD countries, but fewer births mean much lower increases in Australians aged under 20.
2: Jim Chalmers says fertility rates will continue to fall further and faster, down from 1.48 babies per woman currently to 1.34 babies by 2065.
3: More people are choosing to have kids later, and that means that our families will be smaller. If you look at the decline in the fertility rate, I think almost half of it is because of fewer families where there are three or more kids.
2: Concerns over falling birth rates have sparked discussions over the return of the Howard-era baby bonus, which saw new parents given a few thousand dollars. Adjusting for inflation, the old scheme would be worth about $7,000 today. But Finance Minister Katie Gallagher says a brand new baby bonus is unlikely.
4: Instead of, I think, what was a baby bonus back then, this kind of approach we've been taking is how do we make those choices a bit available for people if they want to have children, how do we support that?
2: And Nationals leader Matt Canavan agrees.
5: I don't support going back to a sort of direct baby bonus.
2: Shadow Treasurer Tim Wilson says the intergenerational report shows the government's economic model needs to change.
6: The Albanese government is setting future generations up for lower standards of living and a poorer quality of life.
2: It's not all bad news. The economy is expected to more than double in size in the next 40 years, and living standards will continue to rise. But house prices are rising much faster than the average income, and young people are struggling to accumulate early wealth in their 20s and 30s that previous generations could gather. Cassandra Goldie is the CEO of the Australian Council of Social Service. She says the government is making progress, but a lot more can be done.
7: This is the opportunity for us to see the future and make sure that we're now turning around so we don't see further growing economic inequalities. We know how damaging that is for individuals when they can't feed themselves, and we know how damaging that can be for the social connections and that sense of community when some people are going to get far ahead and some people are going to be seriously left behind.
8: Angus Randall with that report. The Prime Minister is on a mission in New York at the annual meeting of the United Nations General Assembly. Anthony Albanese is lobbying for Australia to be awarded a seat on the UN Security Council for the 2029-30 term.
9: Australia's voice on the council matters so it can be a part of shaping some of these biggest issues which are facing the world and our nation over the next decade. And I'll always put Australia's national interests first. If elected to the Security Council, we will use our seat to advance the safety and prosperity of Australia, our region and the world.
8: Australia has served as a non-permanent member of the Security Council on five previous occasions, the last in 2013-14. Gary Quinlan was Australia's permanent representative to the UN at that time. Why does having a seat at this table matter?
10: Look, what you've just quoted the Prime Minister as saying is right, and that is that you do have to be a shaper. You've always, particularly a country like Australia, which is, you know, not a member of, say, the EU or the African Union or Latin American groups, Australia always has to carve out its own way very actively. I think it was Mark Carney when he gave that famous speech in January. I think he said, look, if you're not at the table, you're on the menu. And that's basically right.
8: And yet, these 10 non-permanent members, do they really have any power? Because the Security Council has five permanent members. They include Russia, China and US, and they can veto any resolution. So are you really fully at the table as a non-permanent member?
10: This will sound a bit cute, but the fact that middle powers, smaller powers are there on the council within the 15 and you've got the potential, the opportunity among the non-permanent members, in other words, the 10 elected members, to coalesce among yourselves and try and force change. They can actually make a difference. And, you know, in the current situation, the council is not fit for purpose on Gaza, although it's endorsed the so-called peace plan and so on of President Trump, but it hasn't worked on Ukraine because one of the permanent members, of course, is the aggressor. So that's kind of there. And, you know, you need to do whatever you can to try and get some mediation of all of that. But look, there is potential for the smaller countries, the middle powers on the council, to be able to step up and do some of that work.
8: And it's not just other countries that Anthony Albanese has to convince here. He also wants to convince the Australian public that this is a worthwhile endeavour, given the frustrations with the United Nations Security Council around Ukraine, around Gaza, around Syria. Is the task much more difficult than it was when the government was lobbying for the seat in 2013 and 14?
10: Yeah, look, the whole strategic ecosystem, if you like, the geopolitics of the world is vastly different. The atmosphere in the council was far less toxic. An example is Syria. Back when we were on the council, Syria was the biggest humanitarian crisis and geopolitical crisis facing the world. And the council was unable to do anything about the politics of solving that problem, because the permanent five members were at complete stalemate and loggerheads. What we did as Australia was said, enough's enough, we've got to do something. And we began a process which was highly successful of bringing forth resolutions. And we got Luxembourg and Jordan, two other members of the council, to work with us, which actually got the agreement of the permanent members, including Russia and the Americans and so on, to force open the borders of Syria to humanitarian relief. It's a good example, I think, of what can be done by a very determined little coalition of middle powers. But it's far more toxic now, Barbara, far more toxic, but not hopeless.
8: So far, only Australia and Finland have nominated for the two spots available. Does that mean it's a done deal?
10: Well, look, I wouldn't say anything's a done deal until you've had an election. There's always the prospect that you could get a third candidate nominating. I think as you get closer to the vote, in the middle of 2028, the vote, it's more unlikely, but you could never rule it out. And the other factor is you've still got to get two-thirds of member countries to support you in the vote. That's 128 countries out of 193. You know, you can never be sure. There might be a couple of countries out there, a couple of big countries who might just be on the council, who may not be all that happy at the prospect of having us come on. So you've got to persuade everybody else, Australia, this is who we are and this is what we will do.
8: A big week of lobbying ahead. Gary Quinlan, thank you very much.
10: Yes, thank you.
8: And Gary Quinlan is Australia's former permanent representative to the United Nations. He's also a former ambassador to Indonesia. This is PM. Good to be with you. I'm Barbara Miller. And you can hear the program live or catch up later on ABC Listen. When a Four Corners team asked a cybersecurity expert to hack into a Chinese manufactured electric vehicle, he really didn't have too much trouble. The expert was able to take control of some of the functions of the car, a BYD Shark 6, while it was being driven around Canberra, turning lights and music on and off, locking the doors, and switching on a microphone so he could listen in to a phone conversation the driver was having. With Chinese brands now accounting for more than half of all EV sales in Australia, tonight's Four Corners asks whether we're asleep at the wheel in understanding the security risks they can pose. The reporter is Angus Grigg. How worried should we be?
0: Well, a little bit worried, actually. If you're asking how easy it was to hack one of these things, I think worryingly so. And the real issue that our cybersecurity expert talked about was the real lack of a password. So he found one of the gateways into the car, and he was able to then sort of navigate through the digital arteries of the car. and then gradually pick off various functions.

0: and controls. So I think the point about BYD specifically is that they've got pretty ordinary cybersecurity. The bigger point here is that all our hacker was actually able to do was to replicate the access that the Chinese manufacturer has to your vehicle. So while the hack itself is quite shocking, anyone that has a connected vehicle, particularly an electric vehicle, you give away a huge amount of trust, or you sign over a huge amount of trust and data to the manufacturer.
1: Are you saying that anyone in that manufacturing headquarters in China could, in theory, do the kinds of things that your expert did?
0: Absolutely. That is the whole point about these connected vehicles, is that because everything is defined by software, the steering wheel, the brakes, the microphones, the cameras, if you have a command function in that software, then it can be tampered with. So that is why people are very worried about electric vehicles, and they, you know, often call them surveillance platforms on wheels, mobile listening devices, things like that. The British have said in some cases, Chinese EVs or even EVs with Chinese components in them are banned from lots of military bases in Britain. In some instances, you're not allowed to be within 3 kilometres of a military establishment in the UK with a Chinese EV. So that tells you what they think, which is an ability to surveil, to turn on those microphones, to turn on those cameras and get a sort of real-life picture of what's going on around that car. And I mean, certainly all modern vehicles are connected, and so they have that sort of functionality with cameras and microphones and sensors. I mean, the interesting thing is that the Trade Minister, Don Farrell, has exactly the car we hacked into, which is a BYD Shark. Chris Bowen, who is not only the Minister for Energy and Climate Change, he's on the National Security Committee of Cabinet. He has an XPeng, which is another Chinese brand. And we actually had a bit of access to the XPeng system, and we can see exactly what the Chinese manufacturer can see. And, you know, it's a lot. I mean, I can see where Chris Bowen lives. I can see the real-time location of Chris Bowen's car, the position of his seat.
1: And so you were able to do this as part of your investigation?
0: Yes, absolutely. But what I'm saying here, the point is not that I could see it, is that that is the data that you hand over to the Chinese manufacturer. So Chris Bowen, and we asked him this, is he comfortable with a Chinese manufacturer knowing really granular data about his life? And, you know, apparently he is. He was very dismissive of it indeed.
1: And what about regular consumers? So last month, EV sales here accounted for 25% of the market. That was the first time they overtook sales of pure petrol cars. What can someone who's buying an EV and it is perhaps not in a job where they're particularly worried about national security, what can they do to try and ensure that their data is safer?
0: Yeah, well, I think this is the real issue. I think consumers are frustrated that they feel like they don't really have any choice. They feel like they can't really opt out of the privacy policies that they are offered. The XPeng, which we looked at their privacy policy, there wasn't an accept or decline. The only option you had was to press continue. So what we're seeing is the government has moved on privacy laws. They want to update the privacy legislation by the end of the year, have what's called a fair and reasonable test, which will give consumers, I guess, some comfort that they do have a choice in where their data goes. But, you know, as it stands now, there is more cybersecurity regulation around your washing machine than there is around an electric car. There's absolutely nothing to say how your data can be captured or who it can be shared with, or the rules around that are pretty lax. And also in terms of oversight or regulation, we have a privacy commissioner who is quite underfunded. So there's very little ability to prosecute those who breach the Privacy Act.
1: Angus Grigg, and Four Corners Investigation, Asleep at the Wheel, is on tonight from 8:30 on ABC TV and ABC iView. Having a migraine can be excruciating and debilitating, and it's far more common than you might think. It's now estimated migraines affect 1 in 7 Australians. The Institute of Health and Welfare has revised up its figure, which is now double the previous estimate. Isabel Musali reports.
2: Brisbane woman Melissa Catania says she can't even begin to explain the difference between a headache and migraine.
3: It's such a severe pain behind your eyes, mine is anyway, where at times if I make myself vomit, it might ease the pressure, but you can't really see light. There are times when that's so bad, like you don't even

0: like it sounds terrible, but I'd prefer to just either get knocked out or even die sometimes because the pain is that debilitating. It's really bad.
1: Dr. Faridoon Hagdous knows the pain too well. He's a headache researcher at the George Institute for Global Health and a migraine patient.
2: You just tell people I have a migraine attack, they will tell you, okay, drink water, or you didn't drink enough water, have a paracetamol. They cannot accept it that they are really, this is a really disabling disease. When we have or people have headache attacks, they might not be able to go to work, spend time with their kids.
1: He's one of the experts involved in a significant update to Australia's understanding of migraine. The Australian Institute of Health and Welfare now estimates 1 in 7 Australians may be living with the neurological condition. It's more than double the previous figure because the Institute has changed its calculation. Instead of relying on self-reporting and surveys, it factors in global data.
2: And now we have an estimation for the number of people with migraine in Australia, the cost, the burden, and who is impacted more. And I think this is a huge step to hopefully have better management for this disease in the future.
1: The update also estimates almost 2/3 of Australians living with migraine do so without a formal diagnosis. And the condition is more common among women.
2: Headache disorder, specifically migraine, is more common in females, 2 to 3 times, depending on what age we are talking about. So again, migraine is a very complex disease. We cannot just say this is the exact reason, but one of the main reasons can be hormonal changes, especially estrogen.
1: The new data doesn't come as a surprise to Dr. Sarah White, the CEO at the not-for-profit Jean Hales for Women's Health.
3: But it's really important for a group like the Australian Institute of Health and Welfare to put out this information so that researchers, clinicians, policymakers are aware of how big the problem is in Australia.
1: Last year, it released results from a survey conducted with Migraine and Headache Australia.
3: We did the first sort of population level look at how many women are affected. That affects 30% of Australian women. That was higher than we expected.
1: She's calling for changes to better support those affected.
3: I think recognition that it is a women's health issue that might translate into improved research for women with migraine. I think that GP education continues to be a really important piece because a lot of women have told us that that's the first point of contact and we need the GPs to be able to do these screening questions and make those diagnoses. I think they're two quite important points.
1: If you're unsure about seeking support, the organisation recommends these questions. During the last 3 months when you've had a headache, did you feel sick to your stomach? Did light bother you? And did your headaches limit your ability to work, study, or do other activities? A yes to 2 or 3 means it's likely migraine.
4: That's Isabel Musali reporting. And that's it for PM this Monday evening. I'm Barbara Miller. David Cordy will be along tomorrow evening. I'll be back midweek. Hope to catch you then. Have a lovely evening.
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6: Hello, I'm Clive Hunton, coming to you from Ngunnawal country, and on the way in the next half hour, Moscow delivers the least surprising election result of the year.
7: No. Well, I fall from my chair in surprise at that outcome. We could have all just gone to bed early and not worried about waiting up for the results.
6: And investigating the trade in illegal seafood.
8: Restaurant owners and seafood traders have to be able to keep records of where and when they got the seafood so that if something goes wrong and if the worst happens to consumers, it's easily traceable.
6: First though, President Putin's party has won a large majority in Russia's tightly controlled parliamentary elections. According to state media, United Russia, as it's called, is on course to retain its 2/3 majority in the state Duma. Most anti-war candidates were barred from standing. The poll was marked by cyber attacks and one of the biggest Ukrainian drone strikes on the Moscow region. We'll hear in a moment from Australia's one-time ambassador in Moscow about those elections. But first, and setting the scene for us, here's the BBC's Steve Rosenberg.
9: Russia's political system is tightly controlled by the Kremlin. So in this election, no surprises were expected. And when the results started coming in, there was no surprise. Officials announced that the party of power, United Russia, that is backed by Vladimir Putin, is well out in front. Now, ahead of the last day of voting, there was a large-scale Ukrainian drone attack on the Moscow area. Three people were killed in Moscow region, and the Moscow oil refinery was hit. Now, we spoke to voters at a polling station near the oil refinery. I can't say that they were shocked by the attack. I think more than 4.5 years into Russia's war on Ukraine, Muscovites have got used to the fact that periodically their city has become a front line. One of the voters said that he'd heard the explosions and that this had a negative effect on his state of mind. Another voter said that he wanted peace, but by that he meant Ukraine's defeat. And that is a name he shares with his president. I think that Vladimir Putin will now use these results to claim that most Russians are behind him and behind the so-called special military operation, which the Kremlin leader shows no sign of ending.
6: Steve Rosenberg, or Peter Tesh, was until 7 years ago Australia's ambassador in Moscow. He's hardly surprised by the election result, so why bother holding it at all?
7: Well, it's important, I think, for Putin to at least preserve the appearance of legitimacy. Of course, underpinning his rule has been this notion that there is no Russia without Putin, and that Putin is the guarantor of security, stability and prosperity. It matters to him that he is seen as, if you like, endorsed and with a clear mandate. That, of course, is the aim of elections. As a former British colleague of mine once put it, they're not to determine the will of the people, they are to validate the decisions of the ruler. So it's about appearance, it's about the formalities, and it's about being able to ensure that his control over the legal processes that support his essentially unquestioned rule is absolute, with a pliant Duma and at best a token set of opposition parties that nonetheless do what they're told.
5: And what do you make of what's been called the largest ever Ukrainian drone attack on Moscow happening during this election?
7: It is in the same spirit as the drone attacks on St. Petersburg during Putin's showcase St. Petersburg International Economic Forum. It is a clear demonstration that Ukraine, after 4.5 years, is not submitting, has not been defeated. It reinforces the abject failure of Putin's military campaign against Ukraine. It signals to people both in Ukraine and in Russia, but also critically in capitals in Europe and in Washington, D.C., that Ukraine is in this for the long haul. It can carry the fight to Russia. It can deny Russia impunity in the prosecution of Putin's brutal war of choice. And I think the timing is significant. In a way, it's the reverse of Zelensky's mock order protecting Moscow during the Victory Day parades in May of this year. Of course, that was a point of great anxiety for Putin as well, that his signature event commemorating victory in the Second World War could have been vulnerable to Ukrainian incursion. Ukraine is demonstrating that this show of formality and faux legitimacy is exactly what that would appear. It is not for Moscow to dictate the terms of Ukraine's extinguishment. So it's a bold move. It will, of course, provoke a very sharp and brutal response from Moscow.
5: Well, the images coming out of Moscow have been very dramatic indeed. Several plumes of thick black smoke billowing into the sky from above Moscow. You say there's going to be a response from Russia. Given what has happened in recent history, what is that response likely to look like?
7: Oh, I think it will be a further barrage of drone and missile strikes. Unlike Ukraine's attacks, which target Russia's oil infrastructure in particular and the logistics centres that support the Russian military, Russia is very deliberately targeting civilian Ukrainian infrastructure, apartment buildings in Kyiv and other cities. And I think we will just see a scaling up of that, an intensity of the attacks. Of course, with the production rates that are being reported of drones and missiles within Russia,

0: Putin will be able to keep that up with an intensity that bodes ill, I think, as winter begins to establish itself in Ukraine. We've seen the past patterns of attacking energy infrastructure designed to starve and freeze Ukrainians. But as I said, 4.5 years on, they are unbowed, and there's every reason to believe that further long-range barrages will not break Ukraine's will to defend its sovereignty.
1: Former Australian diplomat Peter Tesh with the BBC's Rob Young. Now bear in mind, our next story contains details of domestic violence. That's because there have been 4 deaths over the weekend in New South Wales. In 3 of those cases, men known to the female victims have been charged with murder. With many deaths like these preventable, experts say one of the highest priorities is teaching respect. David Sparks reports.
2: After the deaths of 3 women and 1 child over the weekend, each case described by police as an act of domestic violence, people are looking for answers. Karen Bevan from the Response and Recovery Service Full Stop Australia says there's a disturbing trend.
3: So, you know, around 1 in 4 women, around 1 in 8 men have experienced violence by an intimate partner or family member since the age of 15. So this isn't a problem happening outside our families and communities. This is happening to all of us.
2: New South Wales police are investigating each of the 4 deaths. On Saturday, a 90-year-old woman died after she was stabbed in her home in Bondi in Sydney. Her grandson has been charged with her murder. In Wagga Wagga, in the state's south, a 31-year-old man has been charged over a fatal stabbing of a 23-year-old woman. Police say they were in a relationship. In the state's Northern Tablelands region, a 37-year-old man has been charged over the death of a 70-year-old woman. And yesterday afternoon, a 5-year-old boy was found dead inside a car, and 2 other children and a woman are in a critical condition after a stabbing in the Blue Mountains. Police say the 42-year-old mother of the boy is a suspect and her husband is not a suspect. Deputy Commissioner Peter McKenna.
4: I can't remember a weekend like this in my career. It is really overwhelming. What I will say is none of those relationships were known to us for domestic violence. There were no AVOs in place. They weren't on our radar at all. So it says to me that there are incidents that are going to be beyond our control at times. It's a whole of societal issue, domestic violence.
2: Deputy Commissioner McKenna says New South Wales Police respond to a domestic violence call every 3 minutes.
4: If there's anyone out there who feels as though there is nowhere to go, well, there is somewhere. There's people out there who want to help you. We want to help you. Call the police if you can't or you don't want to call the police. 1-800-RESPECT. Look for a domestic violence service provider. There is help out there.
2: According to Australian Femicide Watch, 52 women have been killed so far this year, allegedly at the hands of men. Patty Kinnersley is from Our Watch, an organisation trying to tackle violence by men against women.
5: The evidence does tell us that attitudes that excuse or condone violence and violence against women, gender inequality, so not treating women as equal, sexism, disrespect towards women, that these things create an environment where violence against women is more likely. And we know that we've really got to work closely with young men and boys to build healthy, respectful relationships and to challenge the harmful versions of masculinity that are underpinning violence against women. That's not a woke agenda. That's not being disrespectful to men. It's what's the community we want, all of us, women and men and non-binary people together, and how do we achieve that? It is going to be based in respect.
2: New South Wales Premier Chris Minns insists his government is taking the crisis seriously.
6: This is confronting and incredibly violent, but we can't become numb to the pain or the violence that we see. We still need to take action and commit ourselves across government agencies, law reform, our prisons, New South Wales Police and education and other aspects of government agencies, as well as across civic society, to confront domestic violence when we see it.
1: New South Wales Premier Chris Minns ending that report by David Sparks. And as the police were saying just then, if you are in an abusive situation or perhaps you know someone who is, you can call 1-800-RESPECT. That's 1-800-737-732. They reckon Australia's illegal seafood trade is booming.

0: costing legal fishers up to $23 billion a year. The ABC's been given exclusive access to a New South Wales fisheries operation, which involved random inspections of multiple seafood retailers. Kathleen O'Connor reports.
1: Where did you say these were all from?
2: From Indonesia.
1: Have you got a record for them as well? Yeah, thank you.
3: In a suburb in Sydney's southwest, New South Wales fisheries officers have received intelligence that multiple retailers may be selling illegal seafood.
4: Please just run the time now to get the receipt.
5: Put a bluefin and a two kingies.
4: And a two kingies, yeah.
3: 7:30 was invited on an operation as officers searched five seafood shops in Cabramatta. One of them is selling household items and fridges full of abalone.
6: Is all the seafood on the premises for sale?
7: Seafood?
6: Yes.
7: We sell the like abalone?
6: Yes.
3: Dan McGarrity is one of the fisheries officers leading the inspections. He and his team seized 48 kilograms of abalone worth $4,000.
6: We had 14 packages of abalone that weren't labelled correctly. Under the regulations, there's specifications on what needs to be on a label. And the owner was unable to provide receipts of where the abalone was purchased from.
3: Illegal fishing is a growing problem across Australia, and government bodies along the east coast are trying to reel it in. Tara Moriarty is the New South Wales Minister for Agriculture.
8: This is really serious. We've got to protect the resource, we've got to protect our industry and our jobs, and we also want to make sure that seafood is protected and safe for people to eat.
3: Last week, Minister Moriarty introduced new legislation increasing fines of up to $44,000 for people caught engaging in the illicit seafood trade.
8: So restaurant owners and seafood traders have to be able to keep records of where and when they got the seafood so that if something goes wrong and if the worst happens to consumers, it's easily traceable.
3: But it's not just New South Wales. Fisheries officers in both Queensland and Victoria are also seeing compliance numbers drop and worry about the health implications it has on the public. Travis Dowling is the CEO of the Victorian Fisheries Authority.
9: Yeah, things like abalone in Victoria, southern rock lobster, or you could have southern bluefin tuna. We call these our really high value species, and then you've got your bread and butter species like snapper and King George whiting. We've had people catch in summer illegally take abalone, be selling it off the street on 40 degree days in plastic shopping bags, and you know you wouldn't want to eat that food. You know, it's been sitting in the sun for maybe a day or two without refrigeration. You're probably going to end up pretty sick. They're not legitimate recreational fishers. They're not commercial fishers. They're basically people who want to break the law and make a lot of money out of it.
0: Travis Dowling from the Victorian Fisheries Authority, ending that report by Kathleen O'Connor. And you can watch her full story tonight on 7:30 or on iView. Still to come after the headlines, a very early start to fire prevention measures on farms.
10: We're trying to prevent what could be a catastrophe and like at least make it from a catastrophe to just an event.
0: Also, market watchers line up to predict higher interest rates.
11: A lot of them were thinking November, but now they're thinking not just next Tuesday, but there might be a follow-up hike in November. That's causing some problems and headaches.
0: And Washington wants the US and China to notify each other when AI goes wrong. Shadow Treasurer Tim Wilson accuses the government of cooking the books in the intergenerational report with unrealistic economic forecasts. A Senate inquiry recommends a new national authority to answer 000 calls and mandating domestic roaming. New South Wales firefighters hope a southerly change in the northern rivers will help them gain the upper hand on a bushfire in the Clarence Valley. And there's one north of Grafton too, and one at Inverell. And at least 80 jobs at risk at Building Tasmania amid state government efforts to shrink the public service. It's been Queensland's driest winter in 6 years. Agricultural producers across central Queensland have lost livestock, infrastructure and grazing country as bushfires have burned through the region since the beginning of September. Producers understandably nervous about what the rest of the year could bring. Jessica D'Souza has the story.
12: On an afternoon in early September,

0: Hobby farmer Kat Kirk was about to start cleaning her chicken coops when she looked out the window and smelled smoke. Then she saw fire coming over a hill and down onto her 15-hectare property in Port Curtis, just outside Rockhampton.
1: Well, I had 5-6 minutes between seeing it to trying to get everyone out.
0: Ms. Kirk produces eggs and breeds chickens and a small number of goats and geese.
1: I was running around trying to release all the animals and open gates and untie dogs and cut fencing.
0: Local fire crews responded quickly, but in the end, she lost a coop of her breeding hens and all but half a hectare of her land.
1: You never really think it's going to happen to you in general, but it was the last thing I expected to see. I mean, we barely just sort of got into the swing of spring, and to see that coming over was very shocking.
0: Ms. Kirk is one of a number of agricultural producers in central Queensland who've had fires on their properties since the beginning of September. Spring is a period of heightened fire risk in the region, but this year's season comes after the driest winter in Queensland in 6 years. Just 20 kilometres north of Ms. Kirk's farm, fellow egg producer Debbie Jo McDonald had a fire on her property. Her chickens were safe, but it has her concerned about the season ahead.
2: There's always a lot of emotions going through your mind about, have I done this? Have I looked after them well enough? Have we allowed them area to escape? Can they move? Can they survive on their own? It's just so devastating because, you know, you've got to make split-second decisions, and you don't have time to second-guess yourself, because sometimes it just happens so quickly that you've just got to do what you can and then get out.
0: Over 100 kilometres south in Gladstone, vineyard owners Tony and Colleen McRae had multiple fires surround their property, cross fire breaks, and take out their main irrigation pump. Tony McRae says the dry winter helped accelerate the inferno.
3: Certainly everything's very dry, because we've basically no rain since April or thereabouts. It's going to cost, just to clear up all those dead trees and redo the fire breaks, you know, we're going to be up for $50,000 or something.
0: As the dry spell continues, area manager of the Rockhampton Rural Fire Service, Matthew Eckhart, is encouraging producers to hold off on hazard reduction burns until there's more rain, and to stay vigilant.
4: We need the community to take heed of their risk on their property, have a plan in place. If you've got a fire that starts on your property, you need to dial 000 and report the fire. The quicker we have those reports, the quicker we can respond.
0: Ms. McDonald is looking to put in more water infrastructure on her property in preparation for another fire.
2: We're trying to prevent what could be a catastrophe, and like at least make it from a catastrophe to just an event, so that we know that we've done our best.
0: Ms. Kirk is rebuilding too, with a little help from local producers.
1: I've been in tears over all the support we've received from family and friends and complete strangers. We've had incubators offered to us. We've had eggs and day-olds and things to help replace all the stock that we lost, the chickens that we lost. We've had hay delivered out to us at, you know, really, really cheap cost. It's just been a whole range of emotions we've gone through. It's, you know, obviously distraught for what we lost, thankful for what we didn't lose, almost grateful that at least now that it's burnt, it can't reburn and we didn't lose everything. And knowing that the grass, obviously when we do eventually get rain, the grass will regrow, you know, so much better than it was.
5: Farmer Kat Kirk ending that story from Jessica D'Souza at ABC Capricornia. Overseas now, and the US Treasury Secretary Scott Bessent says Washington is proposing a mechanism under which the US and China would notify each other over AI incidents posing national security threats. Mr. Bessent was speaking after a meeting with Chinese officials in New York. More from CNN's Will Ripley.
6: This was obviously an important meeting ahead of this state dinner on Thursday at the White House between President Trump and Xi Jinping, to have He Lifeng, who oversees China's economy, meet with Scott Bessent and talk about things like tech, not Taiwan, but they talked about U.S.-China economy and the trade, and particularly they talked about artificial intelligence, which is expected to be looming large over this meeting. The calls among some industry leaders for safeguards over AI, given this extremely heated competition between the United States and Beijing. Here is what the U.S. Treasury Secretary had to say about that.
7: The notification for whether there are incidents, whether there has been

0: something that rises up to a national security level from AI, because you know, we think that just like with any cross-border activity, that moving from opaque to more transparency between the number one and the number two AI powers in the world.
1: This is going to be the first U.S. visit for Xi Jinping since he was at Mar-a-Lago back in 2017, and a lot has changed over the last 9 years. China at that time was lagging. It was vulnerable to the U.S., particularly in areas like tech and trade. But now Xi Jinping is entering the United States leading a tech heavyweight in areas like AI, robotics, reusable rockets, and, of course, chips and semiconductors, which is a crucial issue for the United States, and particularly here in Taiwan, where I am right now. China also has a $1.2 trillion surplus, so a massive trade surplus because of surging demand for its electronic vehicles and solar panels and chips. And it has a grip on rare earths, so it's keeping the U.S. in check in all of these areas, really changing the dynamic for this meeting at the White House later this week.
2: CNN's Will Ripley in Taipei. Well, here at home, the ANZ Bank is the latest to predict another Reserve Bank interest rate hike as early as next week. Here's David Taylor.
3: So there's a potential for a September rate hike, which would actually happen next Tuesday, and then potentially in November as well. But I'll just go through the information here. So the CBA called the potential for a rate hike next week earlier today, and then the ANZ backed that up. And we've come a long way in a week, because before the RBA fronted an inquiry, or a hearing, I should say, last Friday in front of a House of Reps Standing Committee, the feeling was that there was the potential for a rate hike next week, but it was a little, you know, not necessarily 50-50, but it wasn't guaranteed. That prediction by the financial markets has now gone up to 90%, so it's almost guaranteed. And the big thing is that Michelle Bullock, the RBA governor, last week on Friday, said to parliamentarians that there are three things that she's worried about. We're looking at the data investment in terms of AI. We've got bad weather. She called that extreme weather. And there's simply too much demand in the economy. And that doesn't, if you're sitting at home and thinking, you know, I'm not spending that much. The problem is there is too much spending to cater for, or I should say the supply in the economy doesn't really cater for what we're actually asking for. That's the problem. Productivity is a big part of that. We've heard about that with the intergenerational report today. But the economy simply isn't capable of delivering the products and services that are being demanded for right now, and that's pushing up inflation. So as long as we're demanding that much, it's just that what we are demanding, the economy can't quite cope with it at the moment, which is pushing up inflation. But the other thing I should mention is that it's unusual for all four big four banks to be calling a rate hike so late in the cycle. So the meeting is Tuesday, and we've gone from basically there being almost not guaranteed to being a guaranteed rate hike next Tuesday. As far as the big banks are concerned, they've flipped. A lot of them were thinking November, but now they're thinking not just next Tuesday, but there might be a follow-up hike in November. That's causing some problems and headaches.
2: David Taylor. And the Australian market closed the day flat, the ASX 200 ending on 8,732. Now with the sport is Mark Adenall.
4: Hi Clive, the 2026 AFL Brownlow medal count will soon get underway. Erin Masikavetere reports from the red carpet ahead of the event. As she explains, Collingwood's Nick Dacos is by far the favourite to win.
5: He is head and shoulders above everyone else in all the predictors that have been run. He was the runner-up the last 2 years. It was a surprise he didn't win last year, and he's had another standout season for the Magpies, so should pick up 3 votes in at least 10 games, we think, here tonight. Now the votes, the precious votes, have come through. They arrive in an armour guard truck. The guards have taken them along the red carpet just before Nick Dacos himself walked down. We did get a chance to stop him and ask him how he's feeling, and he revealed that he doesn't have a speech written down. He's got nothing formal prepared. He is just going to speak from the heart.
4: Still in the AFL, Brisbane forward Cam Rayner says former Australian basketballer and Chicago Bulls star Luke Longley has spoken to the Lions about what they need to do to win 3 premierships in a row. Longley won 3 consecutive NBA titles with the Bulls in the 1990s. Well, the Lions could make it 3 straight if they beat Fremantle in this Saturday's grand final at the MCG. Longley spoke to the Lions earlier this season. Rayner says he passed on plenty of advice.
6: Obviously, the Chicago Bulls are a little bit bigger than the Brisbane Lions, but that was awesome. Just being able to kind of compare and just bounce ideas off him, and then learn things from him about the ability to keep turning up and to find that motivation.

0: Preparing for a hostile atmosphere at Lang Park. Crichton says the team wouldn't have it any other way.
1: That's when we do our best work. I sort of love that, love being the underdogs and having everyone out to get us. I think they're the best kind of wins that you get, and I've had some enjoyable wins up there. We'll be working hard to make sure it's another one.
0: In cricket, Josh Inglis has scored his second ever ODI century in Australia's one wicket win over Zimbabwe in Harare. Inglis posted a knock of 103 in a player of the match performance, but it was Nathan Ellis who put up a crucial late stand to help Australia chase down the hosts' total of 8 for 271 with a ball to spare. The win gives Australia a 3-0 series sweep ahead of a trip to South Africa to face the Proteas. Inglis says he was pleased to find some form after struggling earlier in the series.
2: Playing in a slightly different role with a younger team, probably got to take some more responsibility, and batting at number four. The way I wanted to play was just to sort of own those middle overs and just keep the scoreboard ticking over and be there towards the end. To get there until the 40th over and get 100, I'm happy with it.
0: A late goal to Mateus Cunha has rescued a point for Manchester United in English soccer's Premier League. The 89th minute goal denying Fulham their first win of the season. Alexander Isak has scored for Liverpool in their 1-0 win over Bournemouth. Leeds and Crystal Palace have played a scoreless draw. And Manchester City has gone top of the table following their 5-3 win over Sunderland. And Pedro Acosta has achieved his first ever Grand Prix race win in MotoGP with victory in Austria. The Spaniard claimed the chequered flag in what was his 56th start in the category, giving manufacturer KTM its first victory since 2022. Championship leader Jorge Martin finished in second, ahead of Italian Marco Bezzecchi. That's all the sport for now, Clive. I'll be back in about 30 minutes.
3: Great, thanks, Mark. Tuesday's weather in the capital cities. Brisbane, a mostly sunny day tomorrow with a top of 28. Sydney, showers increasing during the day, getting up to 19 degrees. Canberra, 4 degrees overnight, then a cloudy 16 to follow. Melbourne, a sunny Tuesday, 17 the top. Hobart, a partly cloudy 17 as well. In Adelaide, a sunny day tomorrow, 20 at the top. In Perth, 11 degrees overnight, then a sunny 22. And Darwin, a sunny Tuesday with a top of 33.

0: ABC News with Glenn Lauder. An 11-year-old boy has been shot in the face and neck inside a home in Sydney's northwest. Victoria Pengilly reports.
1: Police were called to a property at Fairway Drive in Norwest around 5 o'clock this afternoon after reports of a shooting. Paramedics treated an 11-year-old boy at the scene after he was shot in the face and neck. He's expected to be transferred to Westmead Children's Hospital in a serious condition. Five others were inside the home at the time of the shooting and are uninjured. Police have declared a crime scene and are investigating the circumstances. They say initial inquiries suggest the shooting happened inside the home.
0: The Shadow Treasurer is accusing the government of attempting to cook the books and downplay Australia's economic challenges following the release of the Intergenerational Report. It shows an ageing population and falling birth rate will put greater pressure on Australia's economy over the next 40 years, while living standards and economic growth will continue to rise. Tim Wilson says the government's being unrealistic in its economic forecasts.
2: The only way the Albanese government can cover the consequences of their higher taxes, higher inflation agenda is to cook the books, which would give them greater sense of confidence about numbers, but not the standard of living that Australians will live.
0: Consumer advocates say mandatory roaming for mobile phones in Australia is in the public interest. A long-running Senate inquiry into problems plaguing the 000 system has made 11 recommendations, including a new national authority to answer 000 calls and mandating domestic roaming. CEO of the Australian Communications Consumer Action Network, Carol Bennett, says it will help give mobile users better access and more competitive pricing.
3: It's certainly in the public interest to have the capacity to roam onto other networks. This isn't just about 000. This is about the broader reliability, capacity of the system to keep people connected and to keep them safe. And that's what domestic mobile roaming does.
0: There's an emergency level bushfire burning in southwest Queensland. Queensland Fire and Emergency Service says very dangerous.

0: Forest fire is burning near Murphy's Crossing Road at Somme and Thorndale. It's likely to impact Mount Stirling Road soon. An evacuation centre has been set up at Stanthorpe Showgrounds. Impacted residents are being told to leave now. Meanwhile, a fire that had been at emergency level near Grafton in northern New South Wales and another at Watch and Act level near Inverell have been downgraded, with a southerly change easing conditions for fire crews. The former Foreign Minister Bob Carr says reform of the UN Security Council would mean getting rid of the veto power of each of the five permanent members, but he admits it's unlikely to happen. Prime Minister Anthony Albanese has launched Australia's bid for a seat on the council in 2029 and 2030, which he says would enable Australia to influence the way the world responds to emerging challenges, including AI. But Mr Carr, who was Foreign Minister the last time Australia secured a seat in 2012, says instead of reform, we should pursue other avenues.
1: Like expanding the size of the Security Council, having rotating memberships for Africa or for the Middle East. Certainly seeing that India and Japan are added to the Security Council.
0: Meanwhile, a UN report has concluded that recent US airstrikes on vessels allegedly trafficking drugs breach international law and cannot be justified as self-defence. The report by a special rapporteur says that since last September, there have been at least 68 US military strikes in the Caribbean and Pacific outside American territorial waters, which have killed a total of more than 220 people. The rapporteur says that even if the targets could be identified as members of designated terrorist groups, they had not mounted any armed attacks on the United States, which would trigger a right to self-defence under international law. And Collingwood midfielder Nick Dacos says he'll be happy with his AFL season regardless of whether he takes home this year's Brownlow medal. The 23-year-old is tonight's hot favourite after finishing runner-up last year. Other players in the discussion include Geelong's Bailey Smith, Bulldogs captain Marcus Bontempelli and Carlton's Patrick Cripps. While arriving on the red carpet, Dacos says he's excited for tonight's event.
2: I think everyone's just said they're super proud and whatever happens, happens. But, first and foremost, I feel like I had a good season and I'm really proud of all my efforts. So wherever tonight lands doesn't really matter too much.
0: And you're up to date with the latest from ABC News.
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4: Hello, I'm Clive Hunter. Coming up, why would it matter if Australia had a seat on the UN Security Council?
5: We're particularly for our Pacific neighbours. Australia having a seat on the table will be very important.
4: And Germany's Chancellor vows to fight on despite highly damaging state election results.
6: Today we've seen two elections with very different results. We can't sugarcoat the results in Mecklenburg-West Pomerania. It's a disaster.
4: And that's where we'll start, because Germany's latest regional elections have brought good news for populists on both the left and the right. Not so much for the parties closer to the middle ground or to the increasingly unpopular Chancellor Friedrich Merz. The far-right AfD is polling first in the state of Mecklenburg-Western Pomerania, although the left-of-centre SPD, led by incumbent Premier Manuel Schwesig, still has a realistic path to government. In Berlin, meanwhile, Die Linke, or the left, emerged on top and could form a coalition with the Greens or the SPD. Meanwhile, the CDU suffered weak results in both votes, adding pressure on the Chancellor Friedrich Merz and his conservative bloc. Deutsche Welle's Halida Abaro reports.
7: Celebrations at AfD headquarters in Schwerin, Mecklenburg-Western Pomerania, where initial results suggest the party behind lead candidate Leif Erik Holm has taken more than a third of the vote.
8: It's cozy here in Schwerin. It's a wonderful evening for the Alternative for Germany. A 20-point gain, more than doubled. That's a strong result that we've managed here.
7: But that result does not mean the AfD will be able to govern, since all major parties have ruled out forming coalitions with them. In contrast, the centre-left Social Democrats, led by incumbent state premier Manuela Schwesig, have a realistic chance of forming a coalition. They also look to have taken more than a third, just a few percentage points behind the AfD.
9: Wir haben...
10: Right from the start, we believed it was possible to stand up to the AfD, which is very strong in Eastern Germany and throughout the country. And that is exactly what we have done.
7: Continuing their collaboration with the left and adding the Greens could allow the SPD to continue almost three decades of governing the state in coalition. But the centre-right CDU party of German Chancellor Friedrich Merz, led by state premier candidate Daniel Peters, suffered one of their poorest showings ever. Initial results show them only just scraping the 5% threshold needed to enter parliament.
11: The result in Mecklenburg-Western Pomerania, we can't deny, is simply a disaster. The CDU fought, did what it could, but it was ground down between the SPD and the AfD. What we need to do will take endurance, resoluteness and patience. As head of the CDU party and as German Chancellor of this country, I have these qualities.
7: In Berlin, the Left Party has celebrated coming in first in the capital state elections, according to initial results. Their support is likely to have been bolstered by anger over housing costs in the capital and the inclusion in the electorate for the first time of 16 and 17-year-olds.
10: Dear Berliners, from today, together, we will transform our Berlin and make it a better place. All of us together.
7: The party led by mayoral candidate Elif Eralp could govern with the help of coalition partners. With the Greens and centre-left Social Democrats, they could build a majority to replace the current CDU-SPD coalition that governs Berlin. A further blow to Chancellor Merz's Conservatives. The CDU's disappointing showing in both elections reflects growing frustration with Chancellor Merz and his Conservative bloc at national level. Some say it could prove the final straw for the beleaguered Chancellor.
4: We'll hear from him in more detail shortly, but for more on the broader implications of the results over the weekend, let's start with Alice Weidel. She's the co-leader of the right-wing AfD.
10: The result in Mecklenburg-Western Pomerania made us incredibly happy. We're the strongest party. The CDU is just clearing the 5% threshold there. And of course, that will also mean that from our point of view, Chancellor Friedrich Merz will no longer be able to stay in office. And that's a good thing, friends.
4: But Friedrich Merz said he would stay on and push through his reforms.
12: We must make our country fit for the future. I want our country to be a country of change for the good. I want our country to be a country that plays to its strengths. And I want the promise of prosperity to be true for the younger generations. Prosperity for the young generations must be a continuation of what Ludwig Erhard once titled his book, Prosperity for All. And for that we need change. Change takes effort. Not everything will get a quick applause. And I know that these changes, for many of you as well, will go hand in hand with new uncertainties and with a burden. And in some areas, it will only be after a certain amount of time that we see the fruits of our labors now. But this is exactly the reason why we must get down to business now. We must get these reforms off the ground. And of course, this will put us all in a difficult situation. But we're taking on this responsibility. I am taking on this responsibility because I want our country to prosper. It is my firm conviction that the success of our reforms will not just improve social cohesion, but also our image of ourselves in Germany and outside of Germany. Germany is capable of these reforms, and I would even say that these reforms are the means against the authoritarian toxic mood that is penetrating into our society more and more. What we need to do will take endurance, resoluteness and patience. As the head of the CDU party and as German Chancellor of this country, I have these qualities. Thank you.
4: Chancellor Friedrich Merz. Its tasks with maintaining international peace and security. A tall order then, particularly in the face of the complex geopolitical challenges the world faces. So would you support Australia having a seat at the table on the United Nations Security Council? Prime Minister Anthony Albanese is in New York and has officially launched Australia's bid for a two-year term, flagging artificial intelligence and climate change among the issues we should have a voice in shaping on the global stage. Tanya Dendrinos reports.
13: A middle power seeking an influential seat.
5: Australia is a peaceful, stable, reliable partner.
13: Prime Minister Anthony Albanese launching Australia's campaign for a non-permanent seat on the United Nations Security Council. The term would span 2029 and 2030. The PM pitching the bid as an opportunity to play a role in shaping the global issues that matter to Australians.
5: One of the big challenges before the global community, which will still be there in 2029 and 2030, is how the world deals with the growth of artificial intelligence.
13: He's promised to always put Australia's national interest first, but of course the interests of our region are front of mind too.
5: If elected to the Security Council, we will use our seat to advance the safety and prosperity of Australia, our region and the world. And the challenge of climate change is another one, where particularly for our Pacific neighbours, Australia having a seat on the table will be very important.
13: The UN Security Council has five permanent members, France, China, Russia, the UK and the US, with the remaining 10 seats filled by non-permanent members elected for two-year terms. Australia has already served on the Security Council five previous times, the latest in 2013 and 14.
5: I expect very strong support from Pacific countries. I expect strong support as well from our ASEAN neighbours. And as well, we have such strong relationships across the world, across Europe, across Africa, the Middle East. And I'm confident that we will be able to pursue this position with a very modest, when it comes to financial contribution, a very modest campaign.
13: So far, it seems the bid should be relatively uncomplicated, with Australia and Finland the only two nations which have nominated for the two available seats. Australia's last successful attempt cost more than $20 million. Shadow Minister Dan Tehan is the manager of opposition business. He told Sky News while the opposition supports the campaign, it wants to know the cost.
14: Absolutely, we back it in, but not whatever the cost. I mean, there's no need for them to be spending lavishly. It's uncontested.
13: So how significant is a seat, particularly given the veto power of the five permanent Security Council members? Christopher Michelson is a professor of international law and the director of research at Western Sydney University's School of Law.
15: The real value of the Security Council seat is not the veto. It is the ability to bring countries together, to defend international rules, and to make sure that Australia's voice is heard when major decisions are being made.
13: He describes Australia's last term as very successful, marked by a number of significant achievements.
15: Humanitarian access to Syria, very importantly for Australia, a voice in relation to the international response to the downing of Malaysian Airlines MH17. It also very successfully tabled in cooperation with Luxembourg and Jordan a matter of human rights violations in North Korea. And just generally speaking, it was a very good international citizen.
13: A secret ballot will take place in mid-2028. Australia will need a two-thirds majority of UN General Assembly members to succeed.
4: Tanya Dendrinos, time for the headlines. An 11-year-old boy is shot in the face and neck inside a home in Sydney. Vladimir Putin's party wins a large majority in Russia's tightly controlled parliamentary elections, in which most anti-war candidates were barred from standing. Italy's Prime Minister wants to limit the number of foreign students in classrooms and make Italian lessons compulsory for their parents.

0: New Zealand's Defence Force says two of its naval ships have transited the Taiwan Strait amid tension over the waterway claimed by China. The federal government has published the latest intergenerational report, essentially a set of detailed forecasts for the nation's finances over the coming 40 years. It forecasts compounding challenges and changes hitting the Australian economy, from global instability and the arrival of artificial intelligence to the country's ageing population. Treasurer Jim Chalmers says the country is well placed to meet whatever is coming. Political reporter Tom Lowry has more.
1: Just a quick reminder on what the intergenerational report is. This has been published seven times or so since 2002. It tries to forecast what the country is going to look like 40 years from now. And look, it's often proven wrong because forecasting, particularly that far in advance, is always going to be hard. But the purpose of the report is to try and spot and warn of emerging trends and emerging risks that Australia might face, particularly the economy and the federal budget over that period. Some key takeaways from what we saw today. Economic growth is going to slow. The economy won't grow as fast as it has over the past 40 years, where it's averaged 3% a year. Over the next 40 years, it's going to average about 2% a year, but it will still double in size over that period. The report found younger generations are still finding it hard to get ahead, that intergenerational equity remains a real issue. It points to key indicators like home ownership and real incomes real disposable incomes as key sort of trends. I think there was a suggestion in there that people born in the 90s are finding it much harder to find and buy their own home. Those home ownership rates for people born in the 90s compared to the 80s have really dropped off. Real incomes just aren't quite there as well. People in their sort of early to mid careers don't have the same real disposable income that previous generations have enjoyed. The economy is going to face real challenges. It points to global instability as a key issue. The report notes that Australia's trading relationships in the future are going to be built partly around sort of national security considerations as well as just efficiency considerations. That's going to start to play more of a role in how we decide who we're going to trade with. Points to the issue of an ageing population as well. One key stat there, by 2065, there'll be 1.9 million people aged 85 years or above living in Australia. So the Treasurer, Jim Chalmers, speaking on the release of this report today, pointed to a number of those challenges that this report identifies, but argued that Australia has a relatively young population, and that sort of sets it in good stead to take them on. It's also a stable democracy, which is going to matter more, particularly in the Indo-Pacific, and points to the country's lower debt burden compared to other countries too. These are the arguments he's been making today to argue that Australia is well positioned to take on the challenges the intergenerational report points to.
2: And what does it have to say for population growth, Tom?
1: Yeah, look, some really interesting numbers there. The population in Australia is forecast to just sit shy of 40 million people by 2066. Now, that is slower growth than what we have seen in the past. And the real issue there is fertility rates. The fertility rates are forecast to continue declining. Speaking on this today, Jim Chalmers suggested this is largely about fewer families emerging with three or more children, that more and more young families are choosing to stop at one or two, and that's really driving that particular change there. That sparked this interesting conversation today around whether government interventions are needed here, whether there should be a policy response. You know, think back to the baby bonus of the Howard era, for example, to try and encourage people to have more kids. Some interesting views on that. People like the Nationals leader, Matt Canavan, says he's argued for some time now that income splitting should be a response, which essentially reduces the tax burden on families where there is one primary income earner and one primary caregiver by allowing them to split their taxable incomes between the two of them. He says that's a potential solution. Government figures and also opposition figures, though, have pushed back on the idea of a baby bonus necessarily. But here's Jim Chalmers speaking today on whether some kind of policy intervention is needed at all, or whether this is just a lifestyle choice that people are allowed and willing to make.
3: Now, when it comes to fertility rates, I do not and will not give people free advice about these very personal decisions that they make about whether to start a family and when to start a family. You can see in those fertility rates that more people

0: are choosing to have kids later, and that means that our families will be smaller. If you look at the decline in the fertility rate, I think almost half of it is because of fewer families where there are three or more kids. So I'm not giving free advice to people. Our job, the responsibility that we embrace and have embraced, is to make it easier for people to make that choice if they would like to.
1: Treasurer Jim Chalmers ending that report by Tom Lowry with Sarah Dingle.

0: Some news in brief to take us up to the sports news. And the leaders of France and Canada say they've agreed to forge deeper ties in the face of growing global threats. President Macron said they both believe their countries were great independent states and wanted to stay that way. Canada's Prime Minister Mark Carney said the time had come to tighten links with France and the European Union. The Canadian Broadcasting Corporation's JP Tasker heard what Mark Carney had to say.
1: Today, based on our discussions, we're strengthening our cooperation in key areas.
2: That includes on space and defense matters amid frayed relations with the United States.
1: Canada and Europe will build an alliance for the future that will strengthen our collective resilience so we can live our lives as we choose.
2: Macron going further, supporting a call for Canada to become an associate member of the European Union, something that hasn't been clearly defined.
3: Nous soutenons ô combien cet agenda de rapprochement.
2: We are very much in favor of that agenda, Macron says. From there, Carney jetted back to Ottawa to meet with his Norwegian counterpart to discuss the Arctic, while dismissing the U.S. president's threats of more tariffs if he deems Canada's deepening relationship with Europe as hostile.
1: Canada is a better partner if we're our economy stronger. If we're more independent, we're more resilient, we have a deeper web of ties around the world.
0: Canada's Prime Minister Mark Carney ending that report from the CBC's JP Tasker in Ottawa. Australia's share market closed flat today despite Wall Street edging up out of the weekend. ASX 200 ending on 8,732. Brent crude trading at $102 US 90 a barrel, and the Australian dollar is higher, buying 71.3 US cents. Sport now with Mark Adenall.
4: Hi, Clive. To the AFL, Collingwood midfielder Nick Dacos says he'll be happy with this season regardless of whether he takes home this year's Brownlow medal. The 23-year-old is tonight's hot favourite after finishing runner-up last year. Other players in the discussion are Geelong's Bailey Smith, Bulldogs captain Marcus Bontempelli and Carlton star Patrick Cripps. While arriving on the red carpet, Dacos says he's excited for tonight's event.
5: I think everyone's just said they're super proud and whatever happens, happens. But, yeah, first and foremost, they feel like I had a good season and I'm really proud of all my efforts. So wherever tonight lands, doesn't really matter too much.
4: Brisbane Lions forward Cam Rayner says the team is preparing for the hardest game of the year when it meets Fremantle in the AFL Grand Final at the MCG on Saturday. The Lions are aiming for their third straight premiership, while the Dockers lost to Hawthorn in their only Grand Final appearance in 2013. Both Brisbane and Fremantle have reached the decider despite losing a game during the final series. Rayner says the Lions are expecting the Dockers to show the form that won them the minor premiership.
6: They've been the best team all year, so we're expecting them to come out and give us that challenge. They beat us at the Gabba. They've had consistent form all year and feel like after, you know, we experienced it as well, you lose one final, a lot of people start to write you off, but we're not going to fall into that trap at all. We're preparing for the hardest game of the season.
4: Meanwhile, Fremantle midfielder Neil Erasmus says he's grateful he decided to stay with the Dockers as the team prepares for the grand final. The 22-year-old explored his options mid-last year after struggling for game time, playing a total of 39 games in a four-year period. But a strong finish to 2025 convinced him to re-sign with the club until 2028. Having played all 26 games this season, Erasmus says he's excited for what lies ahead.
7: I think when you first get drafted, you're pretty naive as to, oh, we might make the grand final straight away type thing. You think it's easy, but like I think we've had a good experience of how hard it can be to win just a final, let alone a couple, and yeah, very grateful and excited for the opportunity.
4: Still in the AFL, Geelong Premiership player Reece Stanley has called time on his AFL career. The 35-year-old ruck has played 230 senior games across 18 seasons with both the Cats and St Kilda. 12 of those seasons were spent at Geelong, which included playing a key part in the club's 2022 Premiership winning season. To the NRL, Sydney Roosters forward Angus Crichton says he wants to leave the club on a high note. The 30-year-old will switch from NRL to rugby union at the end of the season. The Roosters will face the Dolphins in a preliminary final in Brisbane on Friday. Crichton returned from injury last weekend and wants to end his time with the Tricolours on his own terms.
8: This club means so much to me and I've been here for the last 8 years. I've sort of grown up in this club and I didn't want to go out being injured. So I was doing everything I can to make sure I'll be back here and just got to keep winning.
4: To cricket, Josh Inglis says Australia's ODI series sweep over Zimbabwe has provided valuable experience ahead of next year's 50-over World Cup. The 31-year-old scored his second ever century in the format to help the visitors secure a one-wicket win in the third and final game of the series in Harare. The Australian side will have further opportunities to hone their skills when they tour South Africa starting on Thursday. Inglis says it will help them get acclimatised to the region with the tournament fast approaching.
9: It's clearly really important that the World Cup's only 12 months away in those conditions, so we get a nice little trial run. We'll see the different conditions, maybe work on some new combinations or whatever, but yeah, really looking forward to that series too.
4: Pedro Acosta has achieved his first ever Grand Prix race win in MotoGP with victory in Austria. The Spaniard claimed the checkered flag in what was his 56th start in the category, giving manufacturer KTM its first victory since 2022. Championship leader Jorge Martin finished in second ahead of Italian Marco Bezzecchi. And Geelong has been crowned the WNBL's Townsville Tip-Off Champions after claiming its second win of the weekend. This is the pre-season competition. The Venom dominated Bendigo 90 points to 67. In other results, Townsville fired down the Sydney Flames 80 to 77 and the Capitals defeated Southside Melbourne 85 to 70. That's all the sport for now. Back to you, Clive.
0: Great. Thanks, Mark. Tuesday's weather in the capital cities of Brisbane, where it's 21 degrees at the moment, 28 by the end of tomorrow, and mostly sunny. Sydney right now, it's 16 with a top of 19 for Tuesday and showers increasing. In Canberra, it's a breezy 11 degrees with a cloudy 16 by the end of tomorrow. Hobart, equally breezy, 9 degrees at the moment, 17 by the end of Tuesday and partly cloudy. In Melbourne, dropping to 6 overnight, then a sunny 17 for tomorrow. In Adelaide, 17, or rather 11 at the moment, 20 by the end of tomorrow, and a sunny Tuesday in prospect. Perth, it's 19 degrees as I speak, a sunny 22 by the end of Tuesday, and Darwin, a sunny day tomorrow, 33 at the top. And the top stories come from Glenn Lauder.
10: Hi there, Clive. An 11-year-old boy has been shot in a home in Sydney's northwest. He was shot in the face and neck and treated at the scene by paramedics before being taken to hospital. Officers say initial inquiries indicate the shooting happened inside the home in the suburb of Norwest. Five other people who were there at the time are uninjured. The Treasurer says artificial intelligence is the biggest economic transformation of our lifetime. The latest intergenerational report forecasts that AI will play a pivotal role in increasing productivity and reducing gross debt. The report also finds Australia's fertility rate is expected to drop faster over the next 40 years than previously forecast. A Senate inquiry is recommending control of a vital 000 function be removed from Telstra and nationalised to avoid further crises. The inquiry was prompted by last year's Optus outage and expanded to cover other problems. The report has made 11 recommendations. They include mandating domestic roaming, introducing minimum performance and reliability standards with automatic compensation for those impacted, and creating the ability for the public to text 000 in an emergency. A new report says the possibility of a cure for Alzheimer's disease, while still far away, feels like a more palpable prospect than ever before. The World Alzheimer Report projects the number of people worldwide living with dementia to reach 140 million by 2050. Alzheimer's is the most common form of dementia here in Australia. The reports say that clinical trials are the core mechanism through which treatments are evaluated, but argues the process is unknown or poorly understood by the general public, including those who could benefit from participating in the trials. And around 7,000 humanoid robots were sold worldwide last year for industrial and professional service use. The relatively small number compiled by the International Federation of Robotics contrasts with forecasts for a boom in the coming years, particularly in China. That's it for now, Clive. Back in just under half an hour with more news.
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0: Coming up before then, the mum diagnosed with advanced cancer 14 weeks into

0: her pregnancy.
1: A lot of people would think that's an immediate no, and Jaya and Beth are presented to our service thinking that that wasn't going to be an option for them.
0: And Princess Diana's brother piles more pressure onto the king and says he still misses her.
2: Well, every day. That's the thing with sibling loss. You never get over it.
0: First, though, a long-running Senate inquiry into the 000 emergency call crisis has handed down its final report today. The inquiry started as a probe into the failings of Optus after its massive network outage in September of last year, but was expanded as more emergency call failures were revealed. Greens Communications spokesperson Sarah Hanson-Young was the chair of the inquiry.
3: There's a number of things that need to be done to prevent the outages, but the key recommendation there is a reflection and an acknowledgement that these big telecommunications companies run themselves for profit. Even though they are providing an essential service, and the most essential of essential services, of course, being 000, people need to be able to know that their mobile phone works when they need it the most. And obviously that's when you need to call the police or the ambulance or the fire department. But it also might be that you need to call to let your mum know that you're home safe, or to check up on your elderly parents to make sure that their distress call button is working. There are so many elements to how Australians use our mobile phones these days. So nationalising 000 is one part of the solution. It's not the only part. What we really need is to put laws in place that force these companies to provide a reliable mobile phone service. That is, if you're paying $100 a month or more for your mobile phone, that the company providing that to you, whether that's Telstra or Optus or Vodafone, they are actually legally required to make sure your service works. At the moment, they're not. And but, that is just, I mean, that is crazy.
4: But how does nationalising 000 actually prevent these outages from happening? They could still happen. We've seen some of the issues being to do with software upgrades or human error. I mean, yes, that could still happen.
3: Look, it's not the only thing, but what it does is puts the key element that is the essential service back in the hands of a statutory body whose one job it is to make sure that service is working, to ensure that they are keeping the mobile phone companies accountable, to make sure there is the prioritisation of public safety first. What we found throughout this entire inquiry, and you've got to remember, we started this because of the Optus outage, which was deadly. Of course, just an absolute tragedy that people lost their lives because they couldn't call 000. As this inquiry ran over the last 12 months, there's been outage after outage after outage. It's not just a problem with Optus. This is a problem with Telstra. It's a problem with TPG, Vodafone's big provider. So there is a rot at the core of how our telecommunications companies are governed, how they are regulated, and we need an absolute overhaul of the laws.
4: How much would it cost to nationalise 000?
3: Look, at the moment we pay around $10 million more for the service already. Taxpayers fund that money. They pay Telstra, and then Telstra works with the other telecommunications companies to provide that service. That is currently up for review. There's a contract review underway. I think Australians want to know that the service works. So we're paying millions of dollars a year. It's got to be working. And the problem is that there are so many deficiencies in the system, and these companies put their profits ahead of people's safety, and that's got to stop.
4: But fully nationalising 000 would presumably cost much more than $10 million.
3: Well, possibly, and I mean that's part of the reason why the government's got to look at this. But this is about people's safety, and what we've seen throughout this inquiry, and what Australians have told us, is that they don't trust that these big telecommunications companies are putting their safety first, and they're not. Time and time and time again, we saw outages that led to a failure of 000 because companies were putting their own profits before people's safety. They see the essential service as almost a chore, not as an essential part of what they need to deliver.

0: The inquiry also recommended mandating domestic roaming, essentially forcing telcos to share their networks. That's something Telstra has a lot to lose from commercially. It has long opposed that kind of a measure, while TPG has long wanted it. Are there commercial risks to that?
1: Look, the big telecommunications companies certainly don't want it. They don't want it because they like to keep their market share the way it is. The problem is, however, is that they're not delivering a service to their customers that works, that is reliable, that's guaranteed to be reliable. And in fact, when the mobile phone service goes down, not only are customers left with a dead phone, with no dial tone, then they're not even allowed, or they don't even have access, automatic access to compensation. So they're being screwed at both ends. And what we're saying is, you need to put in place the rules that force these companies to provide a reliable service. If you're paying for a mobile phone, it should work. And where it doesn't, it should be able to go onto another network that does. That happens overseas. You know, it's a service that Australians would be very familiar with. When you travel overseas, your phone can go from provider to provider. It just happens seamlessly. It should be able to happen here.
2: Sarah Hanson-Young, who speaks for the Greens on communications matters, speaking with Sarah Tomevska. Pop star Ed Sheeran has opened a solo concert in Philadelphia with a three-minute apology. It's over a controversy which saw all four of his supporting acts leave his tour. The first to go was rapper Macklemore, who was dropped from the tour after owners of stadiums hosting the upcoming shows objected to his pro-Palestinian comments on stage, and that prompted other opening acts to quit in solidarity. Sheeran had tried to maintain an apolitical stance in all of this, but it didn't stop a backlash on social media. Here's a little of what he had to say when he hit the stage of the weekend.
3: This week, the criticism was about something much more important, and I've had to take and make difficult decisions, and I am making mistakes, and I'm so, so sorry. I don't want to disappoint fans, and I've never wanted to be an activist musician, but this has put me in the middle of an important and passionate argument about freedom of speech and the most complex political issue on the planet. I want to address the question of where I stand in the situation in Israel and Palestine and whether my doing this concert here tonight implies where I stand. I have tried in my career not to be a political commentator of any kind because I want my music and shows to be about unity, not division, about humanity, not politics. It's a humanitarian issue, and I cannot hide how I feel about it anymore. What happened in Israel and at the Nova Music Festival on October 7th was horrific and compounded centuries of Jewish pain. What is happening in Gaza is catastrophic and unjustifiable and disproportionate. My heart has been broken by the scale of devastation and loss of civilians' lives, of children's lives. And the systemic injustice we're seeing unfold in the West Bank cannot be overlooked. I am already speaking to people across the spectrum to work out how to make a contribution that helps victims of these terrible times, and listening and learning, because I do not know enough.
2: So is it even possible to be apolitical in this sort of environment? That's something Dr. Jacqueline Bokes, who's a philosopher at the Curtin Centre for Applied Ethics at Curtin University, has been exploring.
4: It's certainly a lengthy and different way to start a concert, right? And you can certainly hear, I think, especially towards the end, to be fair to Ed Sheeran, you could definitely hear and I think see in the video that he was becoming quite emotional. But I think it's clear listening to him that he's still grappling with trying to find this space where he can be apolitical or neutral, or to create a space that's free from politics, which is one of the difficulties I think we're seeing at the moment.
5: He also said there that he has tried not to be a political commentator of any kind, but that's not true, is it? He's openly supported Ukraine. He's opposed Brexit. He's supported previous UK Labour leader Jeremy Corbyn. He's a political figure, isn't he?
4: Yeah, I think that's undeniable. And I think, you know, one of the real difficulties is you're setting the bar quite high if you try to become or try to be someone who never makes comment on any politics and, you know, who's apolitical across the board. And as you say, we've seen Ed Sheeran support different political causes.

0: members and also seen him support, you know, specific political players. So be both political in the sense of that kind of party politics, machinery of politics, and on individual political issues. So that's a different place to come from when you've already commented and taken a stand or a side on specific political issues. It is much harder to then say that I try to be apolitical across the board and never make a comment on political issues.
1: Can musicians be apolitical? Can you point to a single musician that is completely apolitical?
0: Look, I was thinking over the weekend, is it actually possible? And I think it is very difficult. It's very difficult for any of us to be apolitical. I think one of the useful things to bear in mind is that almost everything, or so many things, are a political issue, but being a political issue is not the same as being controversial. So one of the ones that comes to mind I was thinking about recently is Dolly Parton, who very famously was non-partisan, very famously declined to indicate support for any particular political party, and was certainly incredibly inclusive in her music and the spread of fans that we see. But the causes that she supported were very definitely political. So she supported, for example, same-sex marriage. She supported bathroom laws. And even if you think about it, her really well-known program to increase children's literacies through free books is undeniably a political project. Mm-hmm. It's just an entirely uncontroversial one. Almost none of us would not support that kind of political program. So I think on balance, it's really almost impossible to be an apolitical person or an apolitical musician or artist of any kind if we think being apolitical means never taking a stand on politics at all.
1: Ed Sheeran has been copping a lot for both sides-ing this, as the internet would say. But is it possible to look at the situation in Gaza, all the events that have occurred since and including the Hamas attacks on October 7, and say, I'm a humanitarian, this is a humanitarian issue, and that is what I am criticising?
0: Look, I think I want to be really careful here because it is very clear that he is speaking out on the humanitarian basis. But we do, from an ethical point of view, whenever we're thinking about the ethics of things, I think it's really important that we describe actions and use the most precise words possible. And we do have to bear in mind that often when we're describing something as a humanitarian crisis, there is a sense of a lack of human agency. So often a natural disaster is described as a humanitarian crisis. And you can see a little bit of that flavour in Ed Sheeran's words, a sense of not really mentioning which particular human agents are doing the actions or causing the actions. There's a sense of events happening or a humanitarian crisis. And from an ethical point of view and from a strict accuracy point of view, that can get us into difficult territory when we're thinking through the rights and wrongs of situations.
1: So humanitarianism applies only to adverse events created by natural disasters.
0: Well, let me be really careful. I suppose that's a really different question. Often we describe those as humanitarian events, but we can absolutely, and I think we should have, a humanitarian response to situations like wars and conflicts. But, you know, I think that's a separate question, to be generous, you know, to be fair to your question. As you say, that's a separate question from whether something is purely a humanitarian situation or whether we can just have a humanitarian response and, of course, feel sympathy and feel concerns for all of the innocent civilians affected on both sides of a conflict. That's a slightly different question from the kind of political question of cause and events and who's particularly responsible for the action. So, yeah, I think they are two different responses there.
2: Dr. Jacqueline Bokes from Curtin University with Sarah Dingle. Time for the headlines. Japan braces for record rainfall from a typhoon expected to move close to Tokyo. Friedrich Merz vows to stay on and press ahead with centre-right reforms in Germany, despite a state election pummeling from both the far left and the far right. A Sydney court hears a former police officer tried to enlist friends to help him cover up the alleged murders of Sydney couple Jesse Baird and Luke Davis. And in sport, the ABC understands a referee at the centre of a series of controversial calls in an NRL semi-final won't be appointed to any matches this week. Ashley Klein's decision not to award a penalty to New Zealand against Newcastle late in the game came under scrutiny from commentators as well as drawing outrage from the local fans at Eden Park in Auckland. A Queensland couple is enjoying settling into family life after their baby boy was born with no health issues or complications, and that's despite his mum undergoing chemotherapy for advanced blood cancer while he was in the womb. Madeline Grace has this report.
3: Also, we obviously didn't know what it meant for baby. I honestly was like, I'm going to die in 5 years.
4: 28-year-old Jaya Banks was 14 weeks pregnant when she was diagnosed with advanced Hodgkin's lymphoma after finding a suspicious lump on her neck. She and her wife, Betha, had already undergone 2 rounds of IVF and 1 egg transfer.
3: Once we got there, you had the sort of baby doctors being like, this is what we're going to do. And then obviously the cancer doctors being like, we'll have meetings about you.
5: So her body, which was trying to develop a new human being, was under a lot of stress by the bulk of the cancerous cells, as well as dealing with iron deficiency and the fatigue associated with both of the conditions.
4: Sunshine Coast University Hospital Senior Staff Specialist Dr. Rebecca Shikovskoy says the mums were fiercely determined to beat the cancer.
5: There was a lot of discussion about options in terms of timing to start chemotherapy, about what type of imaging we would use, not only to monitor her cancer, but also to monitor the baby's growth and development. We considered the complications that may develop, both due to a cancer in pregnancy and the pregnancy itself. And those sort of complications include a higher risk of clots in the legs or the lungs, a higher risk of infections, as well as a higher risk of developing diabetes. And so Jaya had to have a lot of extra pregnancy care to monitor and treat some of those complications as they did arise.
4: Hematology clinical nurse consultant Alana Phillips supported Jaya through her treatment. Over the past 18 years, she's had 4 patients who were pregnant when diagnosed with cancer.
6: A lot of people would think that's an immediate no, and Jaya and Beth are presented to our service thinking that that wasn't going to be an option for them.
4: At 37 weeks, Jaya was induced and gave birth to a healthy boy, Harvey Banks, weighing over 2 kilograms. He only stayed 1 night in hospital.
3: They said medically he should be fine, but there's always that level of doubt in your mind of, all right, has it transferred to him? Does he have potentially some cancer? There was no stone left unturned with what the hospital did.
4: 3 weeks later, the Banks family were celebrating another milestone. Jaya was in remission.
3: Could have been far worse than what it was, but miracle for him to be here in the way that sort of big fighter along all of the things that got thrown at us and Jaya, and here he is.
7: Even with all his tests, and he's still getting them, but he's just been passing them all, so yeah, we couldn't be happier.
4: As cancer rates continue to rise in Australia, Dr. Shikovskoy says hospitals are getting better with diagnostic practices, and imaging techniques now use less radiation for pregnant women.
5: The worldwide incidence of pregnancy-associated cancer, which is diagnosed as a diagnosis of cancer either in pregnancy or in the 12 months postpartum, is actually about 1 in 1,000. So it's a bit higher than I think the general population would believe. And that incidence, unfortunately, is increasing.
4: Dr. Shikovskoy says the sleepless nights and long meetings debating Jaya's treatment plan were worth it.
5: I'm very pleased to say that I think we got things right in terms of the timing of all that. And I think seeing Harvey being held in her arms, it is amazing. And it's only spending 1 night in the neonatal ICU when he was born so little, but he was born at term, which is another big thing that we try to achieve, is actually getting these babies to term, because we know that that improves their long-term neurodevelopmental outcomes. He's a beautiful little boy with beautiful parents.
2: Madeline Grace with that story from the Sunshine Coast.
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2: So what's on News Daily tomorrow with Melissa Clark? It's Alan Kohler on the odds of a recession. given that oil prices are rising, again thanks to the conflict in the Persian Gulf spreading to the Red Sea. It's fueling inflation around the world, including here in Australia, where it's been stubbornly high. It means an interest rate rise is all but certain when the Reserve Bank meets next week. So tomorrow with Melissa Clark, ABC finance expert Alan Kohler has more on the squeeze on household budgets and the prospect of recession.

0: Now then, back in the 1990s, Charles Spencer was a household name after giving a forthright speech at the funeral of his sister, Diana. Now, Earl Spencer is standing by his claims that after Princess Diana's death, her ex-husband, King Charles, who was then a prince, sounded giddily elated. His book is due to be published in the coming days, and Buckingham Palace has strongly denied the claims about King Charles. The BBC's Laura Koonsberg reports.
1: For days, Charles Spencer's version of events has dominated the headlines. One of his most dramatic claims was that his former brother-in-law, now the king, had sounded pleased when the two men spoke in the hours after Diana's death. The claims are strongly disputed by Buckingham Palace. Spencer described his account of the conversation to me.
2: I felt there was a sort of giddy tone. I'd had a lot of calls that day from people who cared, who were stunned, like we all were. And I just felt there was a lightness in his tone about Diana's death that really jarred with me.
1: You write that he was giddily elated, like a lottery winner. I mean, you're suggesting he was somehow pleased that his former wife was dead.
2: Well, I'm reporting every word in this book. I report exactly as I saw it and felt it at the time. And I was surprised at the giddiness of his tone.
1: The Earl's claims have caused a storm of controversy. Accusations that he's profiting from stirring up anger and pain for the royal family in the most public way. But her death is also a family story. His grief still plain. How much do you miss her?
2: Well, every day, you know. That's the thing with sibling loss, you never get over it.
1: The furore around Earl Spencer's book shows that all these years later, there is still a contest for Diana's memory. His comments now are unlikely to be the final word.
0: Laura Koonsberg. The SX200 ended the day on 8,732, pretty much flat. Oil is down, Brent crude trading at $102.90 US a barrel. Gold is also down to $4,368 an ounce, and the Australian dollar is higher, buying 71.3 US cents. Sport now with Mark Adenon.
3: Hi, Clive. To the AFL, we have a huge night in Melbourne. The Brownlow medal count for the league's best and fairest player starts in a couple of minutes. One player is the absolute favourite. He's ABC Sports' Aaron Marsica-Vettere, who's at the Brownlow event in Melbourne. Aaron, Nick Dacos, the Collingwood midfielder, he's the red-hot favourite. Is there any point in any other players rocking up tonight?
4: Well, Mark, that's absolutely right. He's finished runner-up the last 2 years. And this season, arguably, just looking at the statistics on paper, has been his best. He's only in his fifth season as well. Still such a young player in the context of his career, but a really tough challenge for anyone else to really get close to him tonight. If he does win, he would become the 10th Collingwood player to do so in the club's history. And of course, he is the son of the great Peter Dacos. Now, Peter did win a premiership. Nick's got a premiership as well. Peter never won a Brownlow, so he'd definitely have family bragging rights over his dad and his brother Josh as well, who plays for the Pies, if he is able to take out the award tonight. We are expecting the Bulldogs captain, Marcus Bontempelli, and the Geelong midfielder, Bailey Smith, to be right up there in contention, but not really close enough to challenge Nick Dacos at this stage.
3: So Nick Dacos, the favourite. Now, looking ahead, of course, we have the AFL Grand Final this Saturday, the MCG, Brisbane Lions, Fremantle Dockers, players from those two clubs. Where will they be tonight for the count?
4: Yeah, they're not here in Melbourne tonight because, of course, they will fly to Melbourne later in the week. They are hosting their own satellite ceremonies in their cities. Grand final weeks are pretty meticulously planned and it's just far too early to be down here already.
3: That's ABC Sports' Aaron Marsica-Vettere, the Brownlow medal count. Nick Dacos from Collingwood, the favourite to win tonight. Still in the AFL, Fremantle midfielder Murphy Reid insists the Dockers are embracing the added focus of grand final week as the club tries to claim its first premiership in Saturday afternoon's clash with two-time reigning premier Brisbane at the MCG. It's just the second time Fremantle has made the season decider, having four

0: Inglis has scored his second ever ODI century in Australia's one-wicket win over Zimbabwe in Harare. Inglis posted a knock of 103 in a player of the match performance, but it was Nathan Ellis who put up a crucial late stand to help Australia chase down the host total of 8 for 271 with a ball to spare. The win gives Australia a 3-0 series sweep ahead of a trip to South Africa to face the Proteas. Inglis says he was pleased to find some form after struggling earlier in the series.
1: Playing in a slightly different role with a younger team, probably got to take some more responsibility, and batting at number four, the way I wanted to play was just to sort of own those middle overs and just keep the scoreboard ticking over and be there towards the end. To get there until the 40th over and get 100, I'm happy with.
0: And Geelong has been crowned the WNBL's Townsville Tip-Off Champions after claiming its second win of the weekend. This is the pre-season competition. The Venom dominated Bendigo 90 points to 67. In other results, Townsville fire down the Sydney Flames 80 to 77, Clive.
2: Thank you, Mark. Tuesday's weather in the capital city is Brisbane, 16 degrees overnight, then a mostly sunny 28. Sydney dropping to 14, showers increasing tomorrow with a top of 19. Canberra, 4 degrees in the early hours, then a cloudy 16. In Melbourne, 6 degrees through the early hours, a sunny 17 after that. In Hobart, 8 degrees overnight, a partly cloudy 17 by the end of Tuesday. In Adelaide, 7 degrees, then a sunny 20 to follow. Perth dropping to 11 ahead of a sunny 22, and in Darwin tomorrow a sunny 33 after an overnight low of 23. It's 28 at the moment.

0: ABC News with Glenn Lauder. Police in New South Wales say an 11-year-old boy is fighting for his life after being shot in the face and neck inside a home in Sydney's northwest. Paramedics treated the child for gunshot injuries at the unit complex in the suburb of Norwest before he was taken to hospital in a serious condition. Officers say initial inquiries indicate the shooting happened inside the home. Five other people who were inside at the time are uninjured. Neighbour Ethan Haspie says he was driving home when he noticed emergency services.
1: It is quite frightening because when you look around, when we think of a place like this, we don't typically associate it with crime, but tonight's events have definitely changed the perspectives of some people.
0: The bushfires continuing to burn at emergency level in southwestern Queensland. People in parts of Somme and Thorndale are being told to leave now as the very dangerous fire burns near Murphy's Crossing Road. An evacuation centre has been set up at Stanthorpe Showgrounds. A Senate inquiry into the 000 system is recommending that control of emergency calls be removed from Telstra and run by a government authority. The inquiry was launched after the massive Optus network outage last September, which resulted in hundreds of calls failing to reach 000. Two deaths were linked to that outage. Green Senator Sarah Hanson-Young chaired the inquiry and says the power needs to be removed from telcos.
2: These companies are not putting the safety of Australians first. They're putting their profits first, and they can no longer be trusted with Australia's vital 000 service.
0: Younger Australians are working longer and finding it harder to build wealth and buy a home compared to previous generations. The Federal Treasury has released its intergenerational report showing younger millennials are reaching their 30s without experiencing the early career real income increases when compared with people born in the 1980s. Director of Tax and Transfer Policy Robert Bruning from the Australian National University says rising house prices are impacting young Australians' ability to purchase their own home.
3: One of the things that we've seen is that house prices have gone up much more quickly than wages. So the amount of money that it requires in terms of a year's work to put a down payment on a house is higher than it used to be. It is important to remember, though, that Australia does have very high home ownership rates.
0: The most closely watched theme from this week's UN General Assembly is expected to be artificial intelligence. Prime Minister Anthony Albanese has officially launched Australia's campaign for a 2-year term on the UN Security Council. He says Australia punches above its weight and wants to help shape the global response to issues including the rapid rise of AI. Head of UN Affairs at the International Crisis Group, Daniel Forty, says regulation moves slowly compared to how quickly tech develops. So all eyes will be looking to the meeting.
4: The Security Council will be meeting on Wednesday to have an open briefing with the UN scientific panel on AI, as well as many of the leaders of the private sector companies advancing that technology.

0: strategy in recognition that there are major implications for international peace and security.
1: The coalition's new fuel policy is expected to put pressure on the Labor government. The plan would see excise cuts locked in when global oil prices exceed $100 a barrel for 2 weeks. Opposition leader Angus Taylor says it would be funded from increased tax revenue from legal cigarettes, driven by his proposed cut to the tobacco excise. Head of Energy Research at MST Financial, Saul Kovonik, says the timing of the coalition's announcement is opportune.
2: We're literally days away from the policies the coalition proposed being triggered, and so we'd see excise being cut again. And I think that's going to put pressure on the Albanese government to do this once more. And I think that's probably part of the intent behind the timing of this announcement.
1: Japan is bracing for record rainfall from a power typhoon expected to move close to Tokyo and surrounding areas on the country's eastern coast. It's the latest in a wave of back-to-back storms in the Pacific, made more intense by this year's Super El Niño, which has warmed the ocean and fueled the formation of storms. 300 flights have been cancelled, some train services have been suspended, and local media reports say that Prime Minister Sanae Takaichi has delayed her trip to the US to monitor the effects of the typhoon. And Sydney Roosters forward Angus Crichton says the club's embracing the underdog tag ahead of Friday's NRL preliminary final against the Dolphins. The Roosters are preparing for a hostile atmosphere at Lang Park, and Crichton says the tricolours wouldn't have it any other way.
3: That's when we do our best work. I sort of love that, love being the underdogs and having everyone out to get us. I think they're the best kind of wins that you get, and I've had some enjoyable wins up there. We'll be working hard to make sure it's another one.
1: And you've been listening to the latest from ABC News.
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5: Hello, I'm Clive Hunton. Coming up, a cynical election in Russia ushers fears of a sinister motive.
6: The Kremlin will, if you like, claim a mandate from the people to justify the next decisions it takes on the course of the war.
5: And one of the small towns bucking the trend and finding ways to survive.
7: So we now have two giant storage facilities which have climate-controlled storage containers, fireproof safes. It's pretty incredible.
5: Vladimir Putin's party has won a large majority in Russia's tightly controlled parliamentary elections. Most anti-war candidates were barred from standing. Let's hear from the BBC's Steve Rosenberg in Moscow, who spoke a short time ago.
6: According to the latest information, the ruling party, United Russia, the party that is backed by Vladimir Putin, is well out in front. It's on course to retain its constitutional majority, and that is despite everything that's happened since the last parliamentary election, despite 4.5 years of war on Ukraine, despite the huge losses that the Russian army has incurred on the battlefield, despite all the economic problems in the country, the petrol shortages that Russia's been facing. United Russia is going to be declared by a clear winner. And all the other parties that are a long way behind, but that have managed to get over the 5% barrier, the 5% threshold, and get into parliament, in any case, experience shows that their MPs normally support all the big Kremlin initiatives anyway.
8: OK, and what do we know about turnout, about whether people bothered to go to vote?
6: Well, I think we have to be very careful, a little cautious about figures being published. Officially, the turnout was very high, higher than the previous election. But as I say, the whole political system here is very tightly controlled by the Kremlin, and that goes for elections too.
8: What is the point then from Vladimir Putin's perspective of holding this election?
6: It's a good question. I think even though the result wasn't in doubt, this election is important for Vladimir Putin. And that is the key question now. How is the Kremlin going to use this election result? I think it will use it to claim that the whole country is full square behind President Putin, behind his policies, and particularly behind the special military operation, Russia's war on Ukraine. And that's important because I think the Kremlin will, if you like, claim a mandate from the people to justify the next decisions it takes on the course of the war. And that is the big question now. What will those decisions be? As I say, we're in the fifth year of this war. Clearly,

0: been growing escalation in the last few weeks and months, and people are waiting to see what's going to happen next.
1: What were the big issues of voters when you were talking to them? Did the war, did the economic impact of the war, the lack of petrol, the higher prices, did that come up on the streets? Were people willing to talk about this publicly?
0: Yeah, in fact, wherever we go, we do travel across the country and we speak to Russians on the streets. There are two big things that worry people. The first thing is the war, clearly. Most people say, we want this to end, we want peace. Some people say we want peace on Russia's terms. Other people say we just want negotiations and life to go back to what it was like 4.5 years ago. The other big issue is the economy. Yeah, people are feeling the economic pain more than ever here because of 4.5 years of war and all the international sanctions that were imposed after the full-scale invasion. They are starting to bite, and the Russian newspapers write about them every day, the rising prices in the shops. There was a survey that came out a few days ago. Levels of pessimism in the country have reached record levels now. So there is a sort of a gloom in the country and a deep anxiety. People are concerned about what's going to happen next.
1: Well, that anxiety must have been exacerbated by that large Ukrainian attack, the largest such attack on Moscow yet, the mayor is calling it. What did you see and hear yesterday?
0: Well, I went to a polling station, actually, which was very close to that oil refinery that got hit. And we were chatting to voters about how they were feeling. I spoke to one young guy who'd heard the explosions. He said he heard loud bangs. He said it affected his mood. But to be honest, I didn't detect a sense of surprise. There wasn't shock. There's now this sort of quiet resignation, you know. I think Muscovites have got used to the fact that from time to time their city becomes a front line now in this war. They're used to Ukrainian drone attacks. As I say, this sort of resignation. People don't believe that they can actually influence what happens next in this war. And they're waiting to see what decisions, not the parliament takes, but actually Vladimir Putin takes.
2: Steve Rosenberg with Rob Young. As many small towns grapple with an uncertain future, some communities in Western Queensland are emerging as examples of how to thrive. Their lessons have been shared with other regions hoping to do the same. Auckland Ford has the story.
3: If I look at those communities, I would say probably at least 70% of them are dying. They're losing population, they're losing services, they're losing businesses, and above all, many of their young people certainly don't want to go back to the town. That's what we've got to change. But you know what? 30% are not.
4: Small communities consultant Peter Kenyon thinks Australian towns have a lot of untapped potential.
3: 30% are growing. 30% of them are doing amazing stuff. And I suppose what I try to focus on is what those 30% are doing that maybe the 70% need to stop and have a look at and say, you know what, we could do that ourselves.
4: Mr. Kenyon recently brought 80 leaders from small towns across Australia to tour Western Queensland and see what makes a town sing.
3: If I had to list, for example, the 20 best tourist attractions or events or activities that go on in small towns, at least a dozen of them would be out here in Western Queensland.
4: The region is known for attractions like the Qantas Founders Museum in Longreach and Winton's Australian Age of Dinosaurs. One town that has mastered the art of reinventing itself is Blackall, the home of the Black Stump, which has deep roots in the sheep shearing industry.
5: Without knowing where we've come from, how do we know where we're going?
4: Blackall Tambo Councillor Boyd Johnston has an interest in preserving the town's history. After Blackall Masonic Lodge disbanded in 2016, he and his partner restored the heritage-listed building into a cafe, antique store and gallery.
5: Perhaps a bit gung-ho, not much of a business case or plan to start with, but my partner and I identified a need in the community, which I guess was the driving force. We love our community and sort of just gut instinct knew we would be supported and it was what the community needed.
4: He recalls it was over a coffee in the lodge with the late philanthropist Owen Stockwell and local not-for-profit Redridge Interior that the idea came for a dedicated space to preserve Blackall's cultural items. What started as a dream is now a $21 million development.
5: So we now have

0: two giant storage facilities which have climate controlled storage containers, fireproof safes. It's pretty incredible.
1: Any town reinvention project needs the backing of the community, Councillor Johnston says.
0: There's no magical sort of cure, but I think with a bit of positivity and a grassroots push, anything can be achieved.
1: Sometimes it's peeling paint and empty shop windows that can be off-putting to visitors and potential new residents. And sometimes a rather simple idea can do wonders.
2: It was really dry, horrendous drought. Everyone was really down. The community was changing. Quite a number of shops had closed over the past years. So decided that we should be able to make a positive change to our town.
1: Local photographers Sarah Pearson and Lisa Alexander came up with the Better in Blackall social media campaign to collect snapshots of the community. They then used those photos to fill the empty storefronts.
2: Makes you stop and look twice.
1: What began as a grassroots movement has now rebranded the town. Those photos of local pride are now featured on the large letters spelling Blackall at the edge of town.
2: Oh, I think the flow-on effect has been incredible 10 years later.
1: The conference heard quirkiness and humour are hallmarks of outback towns that communities should lean into. In the town of Isisford, the big yellow belly sculpture was shown as an example of locals working together to tell their story.
3: If you want to be super reductive, it's a big fish made out of sheet metal. But you know, that's not what it's about.
1: Yilgarn Shire Chief Executive Ben Forbes says he wants to take ideas about community building from Queensland back to Western Australia.
3: Definitely you can look around and the wheat belt's in a bit of a slump at the moment.
1: But sometimes the most out there ideas can lead to change.
3: I think, yeah, it can be anything. As long as it leans into your history and you have the right people behind it and you build a good story around it, I think that's all that matters.
4: Lachlan Ford with that story at ABC Western Queensland. Time for the headlines. The Senate's inquiry recommends a new national authority to answer 000 calls and mandating domestic roaming. New South Wales firefighters hope a southerly change in the northern rivers will help them gain the upper hand on a bushfire in the Clarence Valley. And there's one north of Grafton too, and one at Inverell. At least 80 jobs at risk at Building Tasmania, amid state government efforts to shrink the public service. And Shadow Treasurer Tim Wilson accuses the government of cooking the books in the intergenerational report with unrealistic economic forecasts. Yes, many of the findings of the federal government's intergenerational report released today are hardly surprising. Australians are working longer, living longer and having fewer children. But it's the pace of that change that's ringing some alarm bells and reigniting debates on the idea of a baby bonus to help boost the birth rate. Angus Randall reports.
5: Falling fertility rates, working longer and gathering less wealth. If you thought the 2020s were tough, just wait until the 2060s.
6: I don't know, it's looking kind of dire for everyone my age right now a bit, I'm not going to lie. So
7: apartments in Sydney, insane prices. I don't see myself moving out anytime soon without a group of people that I could potentially share a house with.
8: Everything's so much more expensive. Rent, mortgages, food, even like public transport.
5: The latest intergenerational report, released today by Treasurer Jim Chalmers, sets out life in 2065. It's an older Australia, with a third of all new healthcare spending supporting the country's ageing population.
9: The number of Australians over 85 will triple by the mid-60s, putting further demand on health services.
5: That's nearly 2 million people aged 85 and over. And without net positive migration, the Australian population will start to shrink.
9: Deaths are projected to outnumber births by the 2060s. That's much later than other OECD countries. But fewer births mean much lower increases in Australians aged under 20.
5: Jim Chalmers says fertility rates will continue to fall further and faster, down from 1.48 babies per woman currently to 1.34 babies by 2065.
9: More people are choosing to have kids later, and that means that our families will be smaller. If you look at the decline in the fertility rate, I think almost half of it is because of fewer families where there are three or more kids.
5: Concerns over falling birth rates have sparked discussions over the return of the Howard-era baby bonus, which saw new parents given a few thousand dollars. Adjusting for inflation, the old scheme would be worth about $7,000 today. But Finance Minister Katie Gallagher says a brand new baby bonus is unlikely.
10: Instead of, I think, what was a baby bonus back then, this kind of approach we've been taking is how do we make those choices a bit available for people if they want to have children, how do we support that?
5: And Nationals leader Matt Canavan agrees.
11: I don't support going back to a sort of direct baby bonus.
5: Shadow Treasurer Tim Wilson says the intergenerational report shows the government's economic model needs to change.
12: The Albanese government is setting future generations up for lower standards of living and a poorer quality of life.
5: It's not all bad news. The economy is expected to more than double in size in the next 40 years, and living standards will continue to rise. But house prices are rising much faster than the average income, and young people are struggling to accumulate early wealth in their 20s and 30s that previous generations could gather. Jim Chalmers says housing for future Australians remains a priority.
9: So if we are to look young people in the eye and tell them that we are doing the best for them, you can't do that without doing something about housing. I'm convinced of that.
5: Cassandra Goldie is the CEO of the Australian Council of Social Service. She says the government is making progress, but a lot more can be done.
13: We've been really encouraged. The government has moved with some big structural reforms, like tackling the damaging tax breaks associated with the capital gains tax discount and negative gearing, which is having an impact on turning around housing affordability, and we strongly welcome that. But of course, what we can see is that people with a lot of money are now putting that into the superannuation funds because they're getting very generous tax breaks, which are not really about securing an adequate retirement income, but about avoiding or reducing your fair share of tax. So we have to grapple ongoing with the revenue challenge we face.
5: She worries that without bold reforms, the gap between the haves and the have-nots could continue to grow.
13: This is the opportunity for us to see the future and make sure that we're now turning around so we don't see further growing economic inequalities. We know how damaging that is for individuals when they can't feed themselves, and we know how damaging that can be for the social connections and that sense of community when some people are going to get far ahead and some people are going to be seriously left behind.
4: Cassandra Goldie from the Australian Council of Social Services with Angus Randall. Hundreds of families in the UK are taking part in a study that uses the latest technology to keep people with dementia safer in their own homes. Scientists at the Dementia Research Institute have kitted out houses with smart gadgets and sensors to try to cut care home and hospital admissions. The BBC's Jim Reid has been to meet one of the couples involved.
14: Will you please welcome back fantastic Bharat Patel and Jyoti.
15: Jyoti Patel has spent decades on stage, always alongside her husband, Bharat.
16: I'm going to please one card there.
15: The couple travelled the world as a magical double act.
16: That's the real magic.
15: A few years ago, though, some of those routines became harder for Jyoti to remember.
16: 3 years back, and I saw something I was looking for on the stage, and it wasn't there. So I thought something is wrong. I wasn't sure that it is dementia or something, you know, because I thought she might have forgotten it. But we saw the doctor, and they says it is coming, it's starting, you know.
17: If I was going out, if I just don't look around, then I will find that I'm lost, yeah.
15: 2 years after her Alzheimer's diagnosis, the couple are now one of 250 families involved in a new project using technology to help people live at home with dementia.
16: You're looking up the sensors for the door.
15: Their house in West London is fitted out with door or movement sensors in every room.
16: If the door is left for a longer time open, yeah, I'll get a phone call.
15: If Jyoti tries to leave in the middle of the night or just suddenly starts making more trips to the bathroom, the system can alert her carers.
16: So you can see, much more comfortable and safer.
15: Then upstairs in the bedroom, under this mattress, is a sensor which can record Jyoti's heart rate and breathing as she sleeps to try to spot early signs of infection. And back downstairs in the kitchen, there are more sensors on the fridge,

0: on the kettle, the microwave, even the toaster. The idea is they can help check whether she is sticking to her daily routine and eating properly.
1: You can see here a feed of her heart rate.
0: All this data can then be shared with doctors and care staff in near real time.
1: We'll get that feed from the sleep mat.
0: The team behind the project say the total cost works out at around £2,000 a year.
1: I'm Sarah Daniels. I'm an occupational therapist and I work at Imperial College London. That's the power of technology. We're trying to spot early signs that things might be going wrong. There may be risks that are changing. We spot them early, we can intervene earlier, and we can keep people at home and out of hospital.
0: So this kind of system might cost, what, perhaps a couple of £1,000? Is that kind of money justified when there's pressure elsewhere on the health service?
1: So really, we only need to delay someone's admission to a care home by a month or reduce the days that they spend in hospital by 20%, and we've more than covered our costs for a year of tech and monitoring. So that's the kind of equation that we're looking at.
2: OK, so that's the socks. I'll just put it on.
0: Back in the living room, Jyoti is now trialling wearable technology, a smartwatch and smart socks, to spot signs she's at risk of falling.
2: Fits in here.
0: For this couple, it's about reassurance, and in the longer term, about keeping Jyoti in her own home as long as possible.
2: Oh, peace of mind, definitely. Definitely it is a peace of mind.
3: The BBC's Jim Reid reporting. Not much to report from the share market today. The ASX 200 ending the day pretty much flat on 8,732. Now, the sports is Mark Adenon.
4: Hi, Clive. Brisbane Lions forward Cam Rayner says the team's recent grand final experience will be valuable in dealing with the busy lead-up to Saturday's AFL decider against Fremantle at the MCG. The Lions are aiming for their third straight premiership, while Fremantle is yet to win one. Rayner says the Lions know how to manage grand final week.
5: I feel like after having been able to do it a couple of years, it makes it a little bit easier with the week. Like, I remember that first year was a bit all over the shop because we didn't really know what was going on. But now, obviously, we've got a bit more of an understanding. And I think that just brings a calmness to the group, which is obviously really important this week because there's so much going on.
4: Fremantle midfielder Murphy Reid has described the feeling of preparing for a grand final in just his second AFL season as surreal. The Dockers face Brisbane at the MCG on Saturday afternoon in just their second grand final, having lost to Hawthorn in 2013. Reid says the club is embracing the moment and hype surrounding the occasion.
6: For me to obviously come into such an amazing club and, yeah, compete in the back end of last year as well and bring that form into this year and being such a successful side with so many amazing players, it's pretty surreal and, yeah, a bit of a pinch myself moment.
4: Still in the AFL and Geelong Premiership, player Rhys Stanley has called time on his AFL career. The 35-year-old ruck has played 230 senior games across 18 seasons with both the Cats and St Kilda. 12 of those seasons were spent at Geelong, which included playing a key part in the club's 2022 Premiership winning season. To the NRL, Sydney Roosters forward Victor Radley expects teammate Sam Walker to be fully fit if he plays in Friday's NRL preliminary final against the Dolphins on Friday. The Queensland origin halfback Walker is aiming to return a month after having ankle surgery. Radley says Walker won't be in discomfort if he makes his comeback.
7: I think he will be kind of 100% fit. I've done a syndesmosis as well, and the surgeries they do now are pretty amazing. And, you know, during that game, I feel like he'll be fine, and I think it'll be more after the game, he'll pull up sore. But then he's got a week anyway, so, yeah, I don't think it'll be bothering him during the game, just from my own experience. I think he'll be sweet.
4: To cricket, Josh Inglis says Australia's ODI series sweep over Zimbabwe has provided valuable experience ahead of next year's 50-over World Cup. The 31-year-old scored his second ever century in the format to help the visitors secure a one-wicket win in the third and final game of the series in Harare. The Australian side will have further opportunities to hone their skills when they tour South Africa starting on Thursday. Inglis says it will help them get acclimatised to the region with the tournament fast approaching.
8: It's clearly really important that the World Cup's only 12 months away in those conditions, so it'll be a nice little trial run. We'll see the different conditions, maybe work on some new combinations or whatever, but really looking forward to that series too.
4: Australia's Alex Dermanor says he's in a good place after clinching a Davis Cup tennis victory over Poland in Brisbane. The world number 9 secured the 3-1 win for Australia with a 6-3, 6-3 defeat of Kamil Majszak in their reverse singles match. Rinka Hijikata and Max Purcell had earlier won the doubles to put Australia 2-1 up.

0: Dermot says he's feeling rejuvenated after a disappointing second-round exit at the US Open.
1: Pleased with the match, pleased with the way I played, pleased with how I bounced back from not my best US Open. It was very important for me to come here early, get some good training in, come back home, feel good about myself, be around this amazing team.
0: Australia now moves into next year's World Group Qualifiers. And Geelong has been crowned the WNBL's Townsville Tip-Off Champions after claiming its second win of the weekend. This is the pre-season competition. The Venom dominated Bendigo 90 points to 67, with Indy Bowyer scoring a game-high 23 points. In other results at the Murray Sporting Complex, the Townsville Fire down the Sydney Flames 80 to 77, and the Capitals defeated Southside Melbourne 85 to 70. That's all the sport for now. Back to you, Clive.
2: Thanks, Mark. Tuesday's weather in the capital cities, Brisbane. It's 20 degrees at the moment, 28 by the end of tomorrow, and mostly sunny. In Sydney, where it's a breezy 15 at the moment, showers increasing tomorrow and a top of 19. In Canberra, dropping to 4 overnight, then a cloudy 16. In Melbourne, 11 degrees at the moment, 17 by the end of tomorrow, and sunny. Hobart 17 also for tomorrow. At the moment in Hobart, the wind has dropped a bit. It's 9 degrees though. In Adelaide, 11 degrees as I speak. A sunny 20 for Tuesday. Perth 18 right now, 22 by the end of tomorrow, and a sunny day in prospect. And Darwin, where it's 28 degrees at the moment. A sunny 33 for Tuesday.

0: ABC News with Glenn Lauder. A Senate inquiry is recommending sweeping changes to the 000 system to restore public confidence after a string of major outages. Here's National Consumer Affairs reporter Michael Atkin.
1: Probably one of the most important is a call for a vital 000 function, the emergency call person, to be nationalised and for that to be taken away from Telstra, which currently runs it. That's the call centre that answers any emergency call now and places it to the appropriate local authority. Another is to mandate domestic roaming. So that would be if your phone service is unavailable with your current provider, you would automatically roam to another network to allow the call to be carried. There's also calls for automated compensation for anybody impacted by a network outage.
0: Economists say housing affordability is a key driver of declining fertility rates. The federal government's latest intergenerational report shows Australia's fertility rates expected to drop faster over the next 40 years than previously forecast. Treasurer Jim Chalmers argues that while the country faces serious risks ahead, it is better placed than others to manage them. Independent economist Chris Richardson says addressing housing affordability will be crucial in the coming decades.
2: The birth rates have fallen the most in the bits of the world where housing is most unaffordable. And if you can't afford to properly house a child, you're going to be a bit more careful about having one. It says we do need to be saying yes to housing in a way we haven't done for decades.
0: An 11-year-old boy has been taken to hospital after being shot in the face and neck in Sydney's northwest. A crime scene's been set up at a home in the suburb of Norwest where the boy was initially treated by paramedics. Police say while investigations continue, early indications suggest the shooting occurred inside the home. Five other people there at the time are unharmed. Officers say the boy is in a serious condition. The new president of South Australia's Liberal Party, the Senator Alex Antic, says there's no point in dealing with the mainstream media in a video posted to his official social media accounts. Senator Antic was elected president at the party's annual general meeting at the weekend. Since then, he's drawn criticism for previous comments he's made about vaccinations, including a suggestion that the arrival of bird flu was a way for pharmaceutical companies to sell products. While not directly responding to the vaccine criticisms in the post, Senator Antic says he has no intention of dealing with the mainstream media and will only do it every now and then when he gets bored.
3: But for most purposes, I'm just going to talk directly to you through these channels and others. And I was fortunate enough to be elected as the president of the SA division of the Liberal Party here in South Australia on the weekend, which is a great result.
0: But South Australia's opposition leader, Ashton Hearn, says her party won't be changing its vaccination policies despite the senator being elected as the party's new president.

0: President. Ms Hearn says the administrative change from the weekend doesn't determine the party's policies.
1: I think it's healthy for members of political parties to be involved in policy development. That happens to date. But Senator Antic is certainly not suggesting that the parliamentary party at either the state level or the federal level is bound by policy. That is the remit of the parliamentary team, and that won't be changing.
0: And still on bird flu, South Australia is being warned to prepare a large number of sea lions. The state government has confirmed that four on the Pages Island between mainland SA and Kangaroo Island have tested positive. Emeritus Professor from Macquarie University, Robert Harcourt, says the loss of more than 13,000 baby seals on Heard Island in the Southern Ocean is a huge shock, but says there won't be that many deaths on the Pages Islands because the populations are much smaller.
2: I mean, there was more elephant seals died on Heard Island than the entire species of the Australian sea lion. So I really hope we don't get that. But we should be prepared to have a large number of animals dying.
0: A migration agent says many industries in central Australia will be impacted by the federal government's migration overhaul. Backpacker numbers will be slashed and visa eligibility tightened under the changes, sparking fears in regions reliant on working holidaymakers. Anka Nagal says the changes could be dire for Central Australia.
3: As far as they are concerned, they are looking at a more holistic Australia-wide view, but are forgetting about the specific needs that regional Australia has, especially remote areas like Alice Springs, and they're not seeing it in the detailed way it should be seen.
0: And Fremantle and Brisbane are holding satellite Brownlow medal celebrations tonight as they prepare for the grand final this weekend. Nick Dacos is the favourite to take the medal. ABC News.
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4: And I'm Clive Hunt. And coming up, what to do with a shark lurking near Perth?
6: There's no kind of scientific evidence to suggest that one particular shark gets sort of a taste for people and they're going to continually bite.
4: And the pros and cons of taking 000 away from Telstra.
7: Now we need to see our political leaders act on this report, on all of its recommendations, and act in favour of the public interest rather than commercial interests of the big telcos.
4: Several beaches along Perth's northern coast have reopened 3 days after a fatal shark attack. Authorities have been trying to capture the shark responsible for killing a 63-year-old ocean swimmer. Isabel Masali prepared this report.
8: At Perth's Sorrento Beach, there's a growing collection of flowers around a no-swimming sign as locals and loved ones pay their respects to shark attack victim Greg O'Neill.
9: I've just heard that he's a very nice man, a very fit man, and I know the group of men that swim, we do see them when we come down here for coffee and walking and riding. I mean, a lot of those guys swim way out. They weren't even swimming that far out. Yeah. So, no, we're very shocked.
10: My sister and I came down. She was up from the bush. We went to just up there, swam for a couple of hundred metres and swam back. And then an hour later, there's helicopters all over the place and, yeah, not good.
8: The 63-year-old was swimming close to the shore on Friday morning when he was attacked by a suspected 3-metre great white. His body is yet to be found. Fisheries Minister Jackie Jarvis issued a catch-and-kill order for the shark. She believes it's the first time in a decade that an order's been issued in WA.
11: In making that decision, I consider the exceptional circumstances of the attack, the hazard posed by the shark, and the potential recovery of coronial evidence.
8: But the Department of Primary Industries has now decided to withdraw its shark capture gear and stop the operation. In a statement, a spokesperson said there was no evidence of shark activity on Sunday and a significantly diminished chance of catching the individual shark. Dr. Brianna Lebusk studies public fear of sharks at Adelaide University.
12: This sort of idea of controlling the situation by removing the shark, it makes sense from that sort of psychological perspective. From a scientific perspective, though, there's no kind of scientific evidence to suggest that one particular shark gets sort of a taste for people and they're going to continually bite.
8: The state government will review its shark mitigation strategies and is considering using more drones to spot them.
12: That is an effective approach because, you know, it's stopping people and sharks getting close to each other. Obviously, though, again, it's not foolproof in that

0: the drone isn't, you know, always going to spot sharks. Different water conditions and things like that can also impact it. But there is some really strong evidence, and it has been working in some of the other parts around Australia as well.
1: Bond University shark bite researcher Dr. Daryl McPhee agrees.
2: I think it can make a good contribution, but obviously the Perth beaches with the reefs in close need to look at the efficacy of spotting sharks in those various circumstances, but it is certainly a very good thing to be looking at.
1: He says the state needs to step up its shark bite mitigation efforts.
2: Once I would have said WA were in the lead, they probably do need to look at having all the cards on the table, all the options open, which is what Queensland and New South Wales have done, and have another think, because this won't be the last. This won't be the last bite.
1: In a statement, the Sorrento Surf Lifesaving Club said its thoughts and deepest sympathies are with Greg O'Neill's family, friends, and loved ones, and his friend who was with him at the time of the attack. The club is considering what additional measures may be appropriate, and said that will be guided by expert advice and the safety and well-being of our members and community.
3: Isabel Massali. Should the 000 function be removed from Telstra and nationalised to avoid further crises? Senate inquiry thinks so. The parliamentary inquiry was prompted by last year's Optus outage, which resulted in hundreds of calls failing to reach 000 and has been linked to two deaths. The committee recommends a new national authority to answer 000 calls, currently that's down by Telstra, plus mandating domestic roaming. Also introducing strict performance and reliability standards with automatic compensation for those impacted by outages. And creating the ability for someone in an emergency to text message 000 for help. Let's get reaction from Carol Bennett from the Australian Communications Consumer Action Network.
4: Well, I think the days of relying on the big telcos to protect public safety should be over. We've seen multiple failures of the 000 system, and alongside reliability and performance, we need to see some changes that actually shore up our confidence in this system. Now, that would do that. Having a statutory authority overseeing this system, taking it out of Telstra's hands, we think is a very good thing. You know, there is an inherent public conflict of interest. When a private company is, has a lot to protect, its commercial interests, its shareholder interests over public interests and public safety. Do we want Telstra doing welfare checks? Do we trust the results that we're getting? And really, Australians have voted with their feet on that issue. This is time to protect public safety and put people first. So we welcome that and all the recommendations in this report.
5: We've had 11 recommendations in total. Among them, we've also had some calls for mandatory roaming for mobile services in Australia to be provided as a bare minimum. Yeah. Seems extraordinary that, you know, some of these recommendations are pointing to things that many of us may have assumed were already in place.
4: Yeah, absolutely. And that other countries around the world already have, that international tourists to Australia already have, but Australians don't have access to. Now, there is an inquiry by the ACCC underway in looking into the feasibility of domestic mobile roaming, but we believe this is something that Australia could be doing. The OECD also thinks it is and have said that there is a lack of competition in the Australian market, and to drive down prices and create competition and innovation, we need to have domestic mobile roaming. Clearly that's not in the interest of Telstra, but it's certainly in the public interest to have the capacity to roam onto other networks. This isn't just about 000. This is about the broader reliability, capacity of the system to keep people connected and to keep them safe. And that's what domestic mobile roaming does. So we don't particularly want to see a great year-long review that's then followed by government considering recommendations and goodness knows elections and whatever else comes in between. We want to see this happen. And I think most Australians think that this should happen. 94% with a firm view in our research have said they strongly support domestic mobile roaming, reliability and performance standards as well. So the Australian community want this, and I think it's incumbent on governments and our political leaders to respond to that.
5: You point there to reliability also for mobile phone services, which it's clear that we don't necessarily have that transferring across from the older landline services to mobile phone, which is where most people are remaining in contact these days.

0: What do you also feel in terms of that push coming around compensation for consumers as well when, you know, services fail?
1: Well, look, clearly we don't have a system that is underpinned by the appropriate regulation and legislation as it should be as an essential service. And that's really causing issues with our security, with our capacity to access services when we need them. And we've seen multiple outages, major ones, but we also know there are hundreds of outages occurring at any given time across Australia. And we know, because we now have outage registers, which are only a very recent development. But essentially, a compensation scheme that's automatic would enable people who are left out of pocket, who've been affected or impacted by these outages, to be compensated appropriately. We know that in the recent Telstra outage, where, you know, across the country, services were impacted, you know, payment systems, train systems, freight systems, people's small businesses were losing money because they couldn't operate. So there should be some sort of reasonable compensation. It shouldn't be up to the telcos to decide what compensation people receive for their faults and their mistakes. It should be automatic. It should be streamlined, as you see in other sectors. There's ways of doing this, and it should be just part of the system.
0: Well, you've already indicated there that, you know, there's support from ACCAN in terms of where this inquiry has delivered its findings and the recommendations. Do you think, though, that this step has been enough to restore faith? What more, you know, we can't guarantee what actions will be taken, but what would be your message around how we ensure that, you know, all of this work now really provides faith and trust in these really important services?
1: Well, faith and trust is informed by consumer experience. And what we've seen is consumer experiences being very mismatched with what they're being told they should expect to receive. And really, what we need to see is action. We've got a very comprehensive report here, an excellent report from the Senate committee, and we've seen a lot of consultation with stakeholders. Now we need to see our political leaders act on this report, on all of its recommendations, and act in favour of the public interest rather than commercial interests of the big telcos. It's too important. It's time we started treating them like the essential service we all rely on them to be. And Australians deserve nothing less.
2: Carol Bennett from the Australian Communications Consumer Action Network with Miriam Corowa. Still to come, Celine Dion among those honouring John Farnham and raising money for charity.
3: The chance to turn the pages over.
4: This special event and the fact that it's fundraising for head and neck. My sister's had treatment for 17 years for head and neck cancer, and the work that that field does is tremendous.
2: Time for the headlines. An 11-year-old boy is shot in the face and neck inside a home in Sydney. Vladimir Putin's party wins a large majority in Russia's tightly controlled parliamentary elections, in which most anti-war candidates were barred from standing. Italy's Prime Minister wants to limit the number of foreign students in classrooms and make Italian lessons compulsory for their parents. And New Zealand's Defence Force says two of its naval ships have transited the Taiwan Strait amid tension over the waterway claimed by China. It was invented by the ancient Romans to celebrate military victories. And many cities around the world have one, and perhaps the most famous example is the Arc de Triomphe in Paris. And if President Trump gets his way, Washington, D.C. will be the next city to have a triumphal arch. But the president's plans to build the 76-metre-high structure are facing growing criticism. Well, this was how the White House Press Secretary Caroline Leavitt announced the plans back in April.
5: We celebrate America's 250th birthday. In honor of this historic occasion, President Trump and the Department of Interior will submit plans for the United States Triumphal Arch, which will be an architectural masterpiece to celebrate our history right here in Washington, D.C.
2: Well, now President Trump has said the plans have been updated at the request

0: the US military for national security reasons. On social media, he speaks about plans for a top-grade military complex and arch, which will house large numbers of drones and large quantities of sniper ammunition. BBC's James Menendez has been speaking to historian Kevin Levin on his reaction.
1: This is obviously new news, just announced this morning. I think part of this is an attempt to anticipate the challenges in the courts. And so when you look at the construction of the ballroom on the White House grounds, you know, he has used the argument that this is a matter of national security as a way to buttress his claim in the courts. And I suspect that this is along the same lines, that he's anticipating, you know, additional challenges to the construction of the arch, and this will allow the process to go through much more quickly.
2: Do you think it will get final approval?
1: You know, it's difficult to anticipate and make predictions at this point. I tend to think that it will. Whether it's completed before, you know, his second term is up, I think that's an interesting question. But certainly he is pushing as quickly as he can. He understands that the country, the public opinion is against this, and I think he's just trying to steamroll it through.
0: That was historian Kevin Levin with the BBC's James Menendez. Some news in brief. Germany's Chancellor Friedrich Merz vows to stay on and push through his reforms, despite a set of rather disastrous state elections for his party. Preliminary results indicate the Christian Democrats have been voted out of parliament in the northeastern state of Mecklenburg-Western Pomerania. And in Berlin, the CDU was beaten by a far-left party. The BBC's Jessica Parker reports from the German capital.
3: As the projected results were read out at this CDU election night gathering in Berlin, there were no cheers or celebration. In the capital, the party came second, meaning it risks being squeezed out of coalition talks that will inevitably follow. In the northeastern state of Mecklenburg-Vorpommern, exit polls suggest they could just about scrape through to make it into the state parliament, but that's still a record bad result. While the anti-immigration, Russia-friendly AfD gained ground in both states, particularly in Mecklenburg-Vorpommern, where it appears to have topped the polls. Despite these results, Chancellor Friedrich Merz vowed to carry on with a reform programme that he hopes will revive Germany, despite admitting that part of the results spelled a bad night for his party.
4: Today we've seen two elections with very different results. We can't sugarcoat the results in Mecklenburg-West Pomerania. It's a disaster. The CDU fought, but ultimately got squeezed between the SPD and the AfD.
3: The conservative CDU party has dominated German politics for decades, but it's now in serious trouble. Chancellor Friedrich Merz says he needs more time to deliver the change Germany needs. The question now is, will his party give it to him?
0: Jessica Parker in Berlin.
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0: ...120 or so performers, including Jimmy Barnes, Richard Marx, Keith Urban and Tina Arena, all gathered to celebrate the music of Australian rocker John Farnham last night, all in the name of charity. 5,600 Australians are diagnosed with head and neck cancer every year, and the concert's aim was to raise much-needed funds. John Farnham was unable to attend his tribute concert, his family sharing in a statement that he needs round-the-clock care and oxygen in his health battle. Kimberly Price reports.
6: Come on!
7: The songs of John Farnham have a special place in the hearts of Australians. And while the 77-year-old can no longer perform after battling mouth cancer, musicians from his storied career and fellow singers like Grammy Award winner Keith Urban descended on Melbourne's Rod Laver Arena to pay tribute to Farnsie.

0: News came that the star is receiving 24-hour nursing care. His fans rallied behind him.
1: Yeah. It's a special event, and the fact that it's fundraising for Head and Neck. My sister's had treatment for 17 years for head and neck cancer, and the work that that field does is tremendous.
2: Phenomenal. My mum went through throat cancer, which hers was the same, and it was...

0: problems have set you.
1: Performing at the tribute concerts alongside the likes of John Stevens and Kate Sobrano was Gamilaroi performer Mitch Tambo.
2: There's a really deep-seated feeling for him across, you know, the nation. And I think, you know what, flawless, incredible, epic talent, but beyond that, an absolute epic human being. And I think that's the thing that's going to continue to be talked about, other than his incredible music, for generations to come, is what a man, what a gentleman.
1: John Farnham's family shared it took the singer months to give his blessing for the concert, but what got him over the line was supporting the Head and Neck Cancer Australia Foundation, the organisation that supported him through his own cancer journey. Nadia Rosen is the charity's CEO.
3: We launched our own fundraising and awareness campaign called Lend Your Voice. That's going to be a fundraising and awareness appeal that continues over the next 12 months. So we'd encourage anyone, if you want to support Head and Neck Cancer Australia, please hop online to lendyourvoice.org.au.
1: Head and Neck Cancer Australia dentists were at the concert and at Melbourne's Bourke Street Mall performing oral health checks to raise awareness for the lesser known types of cancer.
3: There's no screening for these cancers, so the more people know the signs and symptoms, they can often be really benign, you know, an ulcer in your tongue and a neck lump. But if those kind of signs and symptoms hang around for more than a few weeks, it's really important to get them checked to make sure that they're nothing sinister.
1: Funds from the concert will go towards supporting the charity's free national helpline and people battling cancer, an important cause for many of Farnsey's fans.
4: Very emotional. He is our voice. He's always been my voice, and he'll never walk alone.

0: report from Kimberly Price. To sports, and last Saturday's AFL preliminary final between the Brisbane Lions and Hawthorn has been described by many as one of the best matches ever played. Brisbane won the match by 9 points at the MCG and will now come up against the Fremantle Dockers in this Saturday's grand final. So how good then was the preliminary final between the Lions and the Hawks? Here's ABC AFL Daily's Corbin Middlemass and Ben Cameron.
1: I got a text message on the final siren from a friend of mine who has played in the AFL, is overseas in Europe, who said, is that the greatest game of all time? And you sort of go through the motions, do the interviews, downstairs, go back up to the box, and the consensus up there from everyone in our box was, that's the best game they've seen live. So it was a phenomenal game of footy, dramatic ending. I've got to be careful with the language here, because language is important, and I heard this debated earlier, but a controversial decision,
2: yes,
1: late in the piece, I think correct. It's worth saying as well, the holding the ball decision, and just a big boy moment from Hugh McCluggage to then kick the goal. What a day. What a day at the footy.
2: You know I love my history, Ben. And yeah. So I feel like I'm always on guard, you know, not to dub the latest the greatest and make sure that, hey, let's just put all these things into context and everything else. But you also don't want to miss the moment when it's happening. Yeah. Like, this is fully loaded from start to finish. And, you know, we're lucky we get to watch a lot of footy. That I very rarely go home and think the first thing I want to do is put that on and watch that all over again. Like, yeah, just experience the whole 2 hours. The first quarter was the best quarter of footy for the season. Like, it was two teams duking it out, 5 goals each. And we sat there at quarter time and thought, that's as good as we've seen so far in this campaign. Second quarter comes along. Hawks look like they're starting to find their groove. They're 14 points up. They could have easily been more than that. I think they were at one stage during the quarter. And then at halftime, where we're thinking, which way is he going to break? Well, the Brisbane Lions come out and essentially, you know, prove that their best is frightening and as good as there is in the competition. And then it looks like they've broken the back of the game. 28 points up last quarter, only for Hawthorn to kick 5 goals in 11 minutes. And then the lead swung. So if that's not enough for you, the lead then swings 4 times, time on in the last quarter. Like, what? And Brett Deledio

0: And from umpire Meyer, who had to really roll up his sleeves and make the call in that moment. Hugh McCluggage has got to go back and kick it, and he did. He took the moment. He's been shaky with his goal kicking, but finished beautifully. So, it was a great game of footy.
1: Ben Cameron and Corbin Middlemass, and the full chat is on the ABC AFL Daily podcast. The Australian share market closed flat today, despite Wall Street edging up at the weekend. The ASX 200 ending on 8,732. Oil is down. The global benchmark Brent crude trading at $102.90 US a barrel. Gold also down to $4,368 US dollars an ounce. And the Australian dollar is higher, buying 71.3 US cents. The interview from the BBC World Service is on the other side of the news and weather.

0: ABC News with Glenn Lauder. Three 18-year-old men are being questioned by police following a shooting in Sydney that's left an 11-year-old boy with serious injuries in hospital. Police believe the boy was shot in the face and neck at a home in the suburb of Norwest. A 44-year-old woman and four 18-year-old males were also present at the time. Superintendent Naomi Moore says three of those males are in police custody, assisting with inquiries.
1: We do not believe that this is organised crime related. We have nothing to suggest that it is organised crime related, but we will conduct a very thorough investigation into this. It's a tragic situation with an 11-year-old child suffering this injury.
0: An evacuation centre has been set up with an emergency level bushfire burning in southwestern Queensland. People in parts of Somme and Thorndale are being told to leave now, as the very dangerous fire burns near Murphy's Crossing Road. Southern Downs Regional Council Mayor Melissa Hamilton says Stanthorpe Showgrounds is ready to take evacuees.
2: They are either moving out to friends and family or to a location in Stanthorpe for the evening. But again, people should actually just check where they are on the map, and check the current warnings from QFES.
0: A Senate inquiry is recommending control of a key 000 function be removed from Telstra and nationalised to avoid further crises. The inquiry was launched after the massive Optus network outage last September, which resulted in hundreds of calls failing to reach 000. The committee's made 11 recommendations, including creating a new national authority to answer 000 calls, which is currently done by Telstra.
3: It's not just taking over and having a national call centre or something like that. No, it is the infrastructure that is, in my opinion, the biggest issue that needs to be modernised and needs to operate in a way that we don't get these outages in the frequency that we get them at the moment.
0: That's independent telecommunications analyst Paul Butter. Social advocates say while the federal government's making progress on housing, a lot more can be done. The latest intergenerational report says the economy is expected to more than double in size in the next 40 years and living standards will continue to rise. But house prices are rising much faster than the average income and young people are struggling to accumulate wealth compared to previous generations. Australian Council of Social Service CEO Cassandra Goldie says she'd like to see more progress.
4: The government has moved with some big structural reforms like the capital gains tax discount and negative gearing, which is having an impact on turning around housing affordability. But of course, what we can see is that people with a lot of money are now putting that into the superannuation funds because they're getting very generous tax breaks.
0: The former Foreign Minister Bob Carr says an early bid for a seat on the UN Security Council is an advantage. Prime Minister Anthony Albanese has launched Australia's campaign for a temporary seat in 2029 and 2030, saying Australia's voice on the council matters so the country can be a part of shaping some of the biggest issues facing the world. Mr. Carr says they were late getting an entry in 2008, but were still awarded a seat.
5: Finland and Luxembourg had been in the race for a couple of years, and that gave a lot of countries an excuse to say to Australia, well, look, you didn't get to us first. We've been asked by one of the others. So, yes, it is an advantage to be in there early.
0: A Sydney court has heard a former police officer tried to enlist friends to help him cover up the alleged murders of Sydney couple Jesse Baird and Luke Davies. Here's Sarah Gerethy.
6: 31-year-old Beau Lamar Condon is on trial over the alleged murders of the Sydney couple at a share house in Paddington in February 2024. He's pleaded not guilty to two counts of domestic violence-related murder. During the Crown's opening address, the court was told the former police officer disguised himself as an

0: the Eats driver, and let himself into the house with a key before killing Mr. Baird in the kitchen and shooting Mr. Davies dead through the bedroom door as he tried to dial for help. The Crown said the accused tried to enlist the help of friends as he took a series of elaborate steps to conceal his actions and destroy evidence, including returning to the Paddington home where the couple were killed multiple times in the days after their deaths.
1: The Brisbane AFL forward Cam Rayner says the team's recent grand final experience will be invaluable against Fremantle at the MCG on Saturday. The Lions are aiming for their third straight premiership. Fremantle's only appeared in one grand final. Rayner says the Lions know how to manage grand final week.
2: I feel like after having been able to do it a couple of years, it makes it a little bit easier with the week. Like, I remember that first year was a bit all over the shop because we didn't really know what was going on. But now, obviously, we've got a bit more of an understanding. And I think that just brings a calmness to the group, which is obviously really important this week because there's so much going on.
1: And you've been listening to the latest from ABC News. Have a look at the weather around the capital cities. Brisbane expecting a cloudy day tomorrow, 29 the maximum, currently 20. In Sydney, showers are 19 tomorrow, it's 14 right now. Canberra tomorrow cloudy and 16, it's currently 10. Melbourne tomorrow will be sunny and 17, it is 10 right now. In Hobart tomorrow, 17 with a bit of cloud about, it's 8 at the moment. Adelaide tomorrow, 20 degrees and sunny, it's currently 11. In Perth tomorrow, cloudy and 22 degrees, it's 17 right now. And Darwin tomorrow, cloudy and 33 degrees, currently 26 in the top end. 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

0: Hello, I'm Joel Kiyungi, and this is The Interview from the BBC World Service. The best conversations coming out of the BBC. People shaping our world from all over the world.
1: I want to get freedom. I like that freedom.
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3: We need a ceasefire. 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We need trust.
4: These companies don't really, they don't care what governments do.
5: This is a war. The first thing that we want is the war to end.
0: For this episode, I speak to Fally Ipupa, one of Africa's biggest music stars. His music has brought Congolese rumba to audiences around the world, earning him the Democratic Republic of Congo's highest honor, a knighthood in the National Order of the Leopard. Fally recognizes that his global success gives him a platform to speak about what is happening at home, where conflict in the east of the country has fueled one of the world's worst displacement crises. For Fally, representing the DR Congo goes beyond music. He tells me how he has tried to turn his success into practical help for people caught up in the conflict.
6: Sad, you know, if I can say, the sad. That's why I created my foundation, you know. I have foundation for this situation since 2013 for talk about this thing. This deep. I do the songs. I go to the Goma to give ambulance, you know. I think one of the ambulance they have in the hospital come from me. I go to visit Dr. Mukwege to show the women rap, women. I do many things in this coin là. And the last thing I do, it was like 2001, maybe 1 year ago, we bought school for the refugee.
4: Okay.
6: You know? But unfortunately, maybe I think they, ils ont cassé l'école because of this conflict actuel.
4: The school, in the conflict.
6: Yeah, in the conflict.
4: Yeah.
6: So it's very sad. We're supposed to see, not just in Congo, we're supposed to have peace everywhere in the world, everywhere in Africa. Every kid need to go to the school, have health in the hospital, food, security. I think for me it's very important. We don't speak. Now everybody know the situation of Congo. But we have many people in the world. We have war, you know, crazy thing. I think human, to be human, I think we need peace. We need

0: We need peace, harmonize for everywhere in the world and everyone in Africa. Mm. Yeah.
1: Welcome to the interview from the BBC World Service with Fally Ipupa.
2: Well, thank you very much, Fally, for making time to come and speak to us. We'll get right started. Now, you played two consecutive sold-out concerts at the Stade de France in front of tens of thousands of people. After 20 years on stages like that, what do you think keeps making people come back to watch you?
0: Whew, nice question. I think because I have even today something to give. I have I recite the new songs. Maybe because they like every time they see me on stage, I'm not just come to play with people, but I give 100% to my energy. Mm. They like our my performance. They like my music, and maybe because I'm great.
2: Okay, I like that.
0: I say maybe.
2: Maybe.
0: Yes.
2: Okay. Well, if the crowd is anything to go by, then it means that you are doing something right. So I want us to talk about the boy that grew up in the musical streets of Bandal in the capital, Kinshasa. And now you have been honored by the state as a Knight of the National Order of the Leopard. That was by President Felix Tshisekedi. When you received that honor, did you think about that boy who grew up in Bandal?
0: Yes, even when I do Stade de France, I think about this girl, this kid of Bandal. Even when I receive this decoration, we say in French, I think for this kid from Bandal, because I say, wow, I work too much. Mm-hmm. Thanks this kid to give this all energy to this big man, for this big man, yeah.
2: And I imagine that there's a lot of work, as you've said, that you put in to be where you are. I want us to talk about your childhood growing up. You had this dream to be a global musician, which you have. Maybe you could paint to us a picture. How was life like then when you had only a dream and you could sing and dance? How did you start?
0: I start like every Congolese, young Congolese from my community in Bandal. I used to be to love music. My dream was one day to become artist, not big famous, but artist. But if you have a dream, you're supposed to work too much, hard to catch your dream. That's no secret. Just work and be serious in your work and love your work. You know, because music is my passion, it was my love. That's why every time, since today, when I go to the stage, I realize many things. Mm. Show awards, I win. I do 2-time stadium in France, but I'm going to do 2-time O2 Arena in London.
2: Oh, okay.
0: I'm in Nairobi. I have always pleasure to be on stage because I love music.
2: Mm-hmm. Now, you built this sound you call Tokos. I think, I hope I pronounce it right.
0: Tokos,
2: Tokos. And that is your own blend of Congolese music as well as global urban music. What did you have to let go of musically or culturally? What did you have to sacrifice in order to be able to create this sound? Talk to us about the Toko sound. What were you having in mind?
0: Decided? Okay. I was when because I grew up in Kinshasa, and I go to the Paris when I was used to be a little bit, you know, like 19, 20. Mm-hmm. So I have both culture, you know, Congolese culture and Rumba music. That way when I imagine Toko's music, I bring Congolese guitar, Lingala, Congolese dance, Congolese music, and pop music, urban, you know, international music. I mix this music. You can, when you're listening my album, like, because I released two albums, Congolese Rumba, traditional music, and

0: Togo's music. Wanna do Congo Togo's music? I mix some little English, little French, but always Congolese guitar.
1: Okay.
0: That is my
1: signature.
0: My vision of my music. Mm-hmm. Yes.
1: Mm-hmm. And I want us to talk about that new album that you have. Some people have called it a cake that has something for everyone. And you've just mentioned it. There are songs where you've sung in Swahili,
0: yes.
1: There are songs where you've sung in English,
0: yes.
1: In Portuguese. So is this something that you had in mind when you were creating this album, or is this something that just came up and you're like, oh, okay, this is the direction?
0: This is my vision of music, you know, because I travel everywhere in the world. Mm-hmm. So I bring some thing everywhere I go, you know. Mm-hmm. I never speak Swahili when I grew up in Kinshasa, I speak just Lingala, mm-hmm. It'll be French. But I do Afsana, you can listen Afsana. It's come from Fali, but I sing Swahili in English. That is my music, you know. I'm like a globetrotter, you know, when I travel everywhere in the world, I can bring everything and mix mm-hmm. on my music.
1: Mm-hmm. And did you find any challenges in trying to bring this vision to life with all these different people?
0: Yes, of course. I remember when I released my first song, Global Songs, like mm-hmm. the name of a song is Sweet Life. Mm-hmm. You know, it was not rumba,
1: yeah.
0: Not hip-hop,
1: yeah.
0: You know, just good music. I sing in Lingala, French, and English. Mm-hmm. Some people, they're very purist, call the purist, mm-hmm. the very protector, rumba protector, say, what this song it brings.
1: You're spoiling.
0: Yes, but today everybody do a little bit something, you know, and after 3 months, people go crazy with this song. They say, wow, mm-hmm. you listening to the new Fali song? Mm-hmm. That is, I think musicians are supposed to take a risk. Mm-hmm. I'm a challenger, man.
1: And you know, that Sweet Life song is one of my favorites.
0: Cool.
1: And a lot of people say that it was just a different side of Congo, right? Instead of putting you in a specific line and say, Fali can only do this, Fali should only do this, then you explored.
0: Yes.
1: Right. So I just want to talk to you, to find out from you as a person, when you're Fali Ipupa, everyone wants something from you. Someone wants a photo, someone wants an autograph, someone wants an interview. Where do you get to just be Fali?
0: To just be Fali?
1: Yes.
0: Because I think it's natural.
1: Mm-hmm.
0: You know, you can change, and you know, celebrity can change people, mm-hmm. Money, all those crazy things, but for me, one thing is very, very important. You're supposed to be natural, and in French, I say, être musicien ou être célèbre mm-hmm. ne fait pas de nous des supermen. Mm-hmm. On fait juste un métier qui est cool, mais we human. Don't be like you don't human because you are celebrity. You know?
1: Yeah.
0: I said to be celebrity or artist or maybe rich man, mm-hmm. don't make you like you are Superman, like you fly.
1: You're above everyone.
0: Just be, in French we say la tête sur les épaules.
1: Down to earth.
0: Respect people, be cool. Yeah, sometimes you can be mad and sad and angry, but mm-hmm. be a natural person, you know. Everybody's gonna die one day, mm-hmm. you know. Mm-hmm. We saw that long times ago when American people come in Africa, you mm-hmm. know. You want to be the people to see them like a Superman, like that.
1: Yeah.
0: But I think for me, it's not important. I'm cool.
1: So you said you're cool. Yeah. So what do you do? What do you like to do when you're not singing or when you're not practicing?
0: We hang up with my friends, with my family, mm-hmm. play football, we're watching movies, series. You'd say series. TV show. I don't like TV show.
1: Oh, okay.
0: Because TV show is like a TV show. Series, yes.
1: Series, you like series.
0: And gym.
1: Oh, okay.
0: Yes.
1: Which football team do you support?
0: Real Madrid.
1: Oh, okay.

0: Congolese team, first of the national team,
1: yes,
0: and Real Madrid.
1: And they did very well at the World Cup.
0: Yeah.
1: Were you cheering for them? Were you...
0: Go crazy.
1: Okay.
0: Very proud.
1: Mm-hmm. Well, do you want to say something about that? What was it like to see your team playing at the World Cup after 54 years of not being
0: there? It was very crazy because I never saw my team in the World Cup since I'm born. Mm. It was my first time. So we don't sleep. When the Congo play night, we don't sleep because we're waiting for the game. So we, all Congolese are very proud, you know.
2: You're listening to The Interview from the BBC World Service with me, Jewel Kiryungi. So when you sit across someone like Pali Ipupa, there's that initial moment where you're very conscious that you're sitting with this huge African music star. But when I sat down and finally started the interview, I was immediately struck by how relaxed and composed he is. He was very engaging. We were able to get into a real conversation there. And it genuinely felt like just two normal people having a conversation. It didn't feel like an interview. In fact, I even lost track of time because time went just by very fast. And we laughed quite a bit. He has a very good sense of humor. So I found myself laughing along the way, especially as he was just describing some different scenarios. But when we got into the depth of the interview, especially when he spoke about the situation back home, then you really got to see that this is someone who is very concerned about the going-ons in the eastern part of the country. This is someone who desires that a lot more should be done, and that this is not something limited to politicians only, but a rallying call for Africans across the continent to come together to address some of the issues that affect us. And towards the end, the highlight was when we asked him to sing a song or two, which he obliged. So we had our own concert in studio, and the crew and myself were very excited because this is someone who we have seen on screen for so many years, and he's now giving us our own concert right there in our BBC studios. One of the things that he left us with was a message to young people who would like to succeed in music. And he said that there's no shortcut towards success. A lot of people want to be celebrities. A lot of people want the fame. But he says that you should work hard first, and then the fame will come, and then the success will come. So that was really a sobering point there to end our conversation. Okay, let's return to my conversation with Fally Ipupa.
1: So I just want us to talk a bit more about home. And this is on the eastern side of your country, Eastern DR Congo, which has seen a lot of conflict. A lot of people have been displaced. And you carry Congo's name to the world stage, right? So how is that for you when you have to balance on one side the joy that you're giving people out there, people are celebrating you, but on the other hand, you know what's going back home, you know that some of your people are suffering. How is that like for you? And do you think that that is a role that we should see more African musicians playing?
0: Not just African musicians, everybody, event journalists, event president, of course, event football player, event promoter. Everybody need, no, I don't say is our work. You know what I'm saying?
1: Yeah.
0: It's not our work, not our obligation, but we need
1: to do it
0: for you know, for those people who are suffering, we don't have food, santé, security. We need to do it. Not just musicians. All musicians sing about this situation. Since 10 years, all musicians sing. But we need everybody supposed to say, to talk more.
1: Loudly, more
0: about
1: the
0: situation.
1: Okay.
0: Not just for Congo.
1: Yeah.
0: I'm from Congo. We're supposed to talk for this situation in Congo, but all Africa.
1: Mm-hmm.
0: Yeah. It's important.
1: And in your work, that because you have mentioned that you do some humanitarian work, what opportunities do you feel exist in order to amplify or to add to these efforts that you are talking about? Is there something that you think needs to be done that is not yet done, beyond the speaking about it, is there something that you feel either the political leaders need to do or Africans themselves need to do? How do we make progress? How do we have some change, especially in some of the things that affect us?
0: You know, I'm not very specialist for this this situation, but if I can say something, is not my opinion is not the good advice, but I think we're supposed to lean to cohabitate, to live together and harmonize, you know? And it's not just leader responsibility. Of course, leader responsibility, African leader responsibility is big because it's political bring these crazy things. First of all, this politics bring these crazy things. Because sometimes today, people can talk, people can be friend because of political. But to be like African men, not just African singer, we're supposed to love other African people who African, you know, aimez-nous entre Africains.
1: Each other's.
0: Yes. If you love somebody, you don't go make something crazy to him.
1: Because you're driven by that love at last. Now, when you look, because you are celebrating 20 years as a solo artist, and when you look forward at the next 20 years, and when you think about when someone sees you perform, you'll be performing in Nairobi tomorrow, what would you like them to remember about you?
0: He was one of the biggest artists from Africa.
1: Okay.
0: Yes, one of us. I don't say the big one. Because, you know, I'm the first African artist to do two-time Stade de France. Two-time Stade de France. You know, I'm the first artist African to have one album number one in France. You know, I'm the first artist, Francophone artist, not just from Africa, no, even France, to do two times O2 Arena in London, you know. I'm one of artists who do 20 years of career, good career, you know. So that's why I say when the people are going to remember this name, just say, used to be one of the biggest artists, not just celebrity. I don't like celebrity. Celebrity like, you know, the people will like celebrity. I like to be artist first.
1: First.
0: Yes.
1: And that shows in some of the music that you've done, and you've talked about it. You've mentioned something that I'm curious about. You said that when you were younger, you used to go between DR Congo and France. And then now, years later, here you are topping the charts in France. Well, did that feel like a full circle moment? Did you feel like, oh, okay, this is where it started. I used to come here, and now I am dominating the charts here. How was that like for you? What went through your mind?
0: Crazy. You know, I think is the dream of many African young kids to become big in your work. If you love something, you start young, you go step by step. That is most important. You're supposed to tell young generation to go step by step. If you go step by step, you're going to enjoy more, you're successful. Not just come, you do, you want to, you know? And friends, sometimes when, everybody give me ask me to give the advice for young generation. I say love more your work. If you are a musician, love music, and then you're gonna love celebrity life.
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7: 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While Russia's president continues to insist that his war in Ukraine is succeeding, the estimated number of Russian soldiers killed and wounded tells another story. 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
8: BBC News with Emily Thomas. Nearly 500 people have been arrested in a major transatlantic operation against criminal gangs. Belgian police, which are coordinating the operation, say drugs, firearms and ammunition were seized, mainly in Latin America. A powerful typhoon that's passing Japan's eastern coast is bringing major disruption and heavy rainfall. Police are urging more than 1.5 million people at risk in Tokyo and surrounding areas to evacuate. Germany's Chancellor Friedrich Merz is meeting senior officials of his Christian Democrats to discuss a regional election result that he described as a disaster. Ahead of the meeting, the party's deputy leader said the CDU leadership stood behind Mr. Merz. In Russia's parliamentary elections, which are tightly controlled by the Kremlin, President Putin's United Russia Party is on course to retain its constitutional majority. The result was widely expected because only pro-Kremlin parties were allowed to stand. Three US news organizations say they've told the Trump administration they're filing a lawsuit against it after being barred from the White House and its grounds. President Trump announced last week that he was banning CNN, MS Now and Politico. The United States and China have agreed to set up a dialogue on artificial intelligence ahead of a summit between their presidents, Donald Trump and Xi Jinping. The US Treasury Secretary, Scott Bessent, said the two sides had discussed a notification mechanism for serious AI incidents. Djibouti's refugee crisis is worsening as people flee renewed conflict in Yemen between the Iranian-backed Houthis and Saudi Arabia. Several thousand have made the dangerous sea crossing. And personal items that belong to the late French film star and animal rights activist Brigitte Bardot are being sold at auction in Paris. Nearly 300 possessions from her homes in Paris and Saint-Tropez are going under the hammer. BBC News.
7: I saw this clip of the political scientist Francis Fukuyama talking to the BBC, and he said this thing about Russia, which really surprised me.
9: They're estimating that the Russians have been losing like 30 to 40,000 soldiers per month in the year 2026.
7: 30 to 40,000 soldiers a month. That's huge if true. For perspective, the United States lost 52,000 soldiers in 10 years of the Vietnam War and is still arguably processing the effects of that conflict to this day. To be clear, we don't really know how many soldiers Ukraine is losing either. They don't often say. And when they do, it's probably a lowball. But 40,000 Russians a month? Could this massive number be correct? And if so, how much longer could Vladimir Putin keep the war going? As it turns out, we have a BBC colleague who's better placed than almost anyone to answer these questions. She's called Olga Ivshina, she's Russian, and she's devoted years of her life to verifying how many Russian soldiers have been killed in battle. Not just recording their names, but building a picture of what their lives were like too. From the BBC, I'm Tristan Redman, and today on The Global Story, how many soldiers has Russia really lost? And could the Ukraine war be...

0: Vladimir Putin's Vietnam. In the early 2010s, Olga Ivshchina volunteered to join a team traipsing through a swamp close to St. Petersburg in Russia. Olga's on what was once a battlefield. She can see the remnants of the fighting from the Second World War. The trees are still pockmarked with bullet holes.
1: It's a tree left from the war, which means there is still metal inside, so probably bullets or remains of the artillery shell.
0: Olga's searching for bodies, Soviet soldiers who've been left where they lay for more than 70 years. An estimated 4 million of them are still missing in action from World War II. Olga pokes the ground with a long metal spike. Sometimes the bodies are just below the surface.
1: You have just to remove the amount of leaves that came through the 70 years, and that's it. The soldiers are still there waiting for us, waiting for the chance to go home finally. This is a soldier. You see? There is a leg, and you see there is a something leather. When you see the movies about the warriors, they think it's only about blasts and attacks, and you know, but when you get here, you see how he died, and you sort of feel as if you were near, as if you were his comrade, you know, being with him shoulder to shoulder, and you realize this, the other side of the war, the real war, how it was, how he was killed.
0: When Russia launched its full-scale invasion of Ukraine in 2022, Olga's hobby became part of her job. Today, she's not searching for dead soldiers from the past. She's looking for soldiers who are being killed in a conflict that's happening right now.
2: During the war, all countries in the world, all sides, don't publish their figures. Russia seems to try to make the number of losses lower. So when the invasion started, me and my colleagues quickly discussed the situation, and we concluded that if we don't try to establish the number of Russian losses in this war, we might not know the real figure, at least in our lifetime. So we thought we need to start doing it, and that has been my task ever since. So there were the significant number of the force came from prison. They recruited prisoners to join, and they were allowed to do so. So they joined the ranks, and they were fighting in Ukraine. And it seems that thousands of those prisoners, their families, they were not informed where their relatives are. So the families started to look for their loved ones, especially after the so-called contract expired. They started to look for the, you know, where is my son, where is my husband? And because our project was well known, they were writing us, like, do you know this guy? Do you know this guy? This absence of closure is very harmful for people. That's what I see from my practice. So I would usually do it very carefully. I would say, listen, I don't know, but what I have is a picture of the grave of a man called such, such, such, with such a birth date. And I would say, that's what I have. That's for you to judge what to do with this information. Some people will say, oh yeah, it's my son. You know, could you please let me know where this grave is situated? And some will say, no, I refuse to believe. And I was like, that's your judgment. But yeah, many families were actually thankful. And that's why we started doing it using the means we had. And we concentrated on open source information so that there is proof. And also, it's most of the times, it's official confirmation or confirmation from relatives. So that makes it important. And also, I think it's important to see what this invasion is doing to Russia and Russia's society.
0: So you wanted to establish a confirmed number that even the Kremlin couldn't dispute?
2: Yes, and it proved to be the right thing to do very quickly, because the last time Russia publicly acknowledged its losses, it was September 2022. Back then, Russia's Ministry of Defense acknowledged that they lost a bit less than 6,000 soldiers. And even back then, in our open source list, we had more names. Now we have even more names. I think now we know that at that moment in time, more than 9,000 Soviet soldiers were killed as opposed to almost 6,000. So it seems we're doing the right thing.
0: So right back at the beginning, when you're beginning this search, how many are there of you doing it?
2: At the very beginning, it was just me and my colleague from BBC, so just two of us. Later on, a few more people joined. So we were joined by an amazing team of independent volunteers. These are incredible people. I wish I could talk more about them, but for their safety, they have to remain anonymous at least until the end of this war. But I hope, you know, at some point they will be able to tell you their story. And also a few months later, we were joined by our now partner, Mediazone, independent Russian outlet. So now we're doing it all together.
0: Explain to us how it actually works. If you start with hypothetical soldier A, like, where do you go? Where do you first find a clue that somebody has died? And how do you flesh out that information until you have a confirmed death?
2: It developed and changed over time. It was actually quite easy at the beginning, because when the invasion has started, you know, heads of the Russian regions started publishing the names of soldiers from their region who died during the first days of the invasion. It seems the Russian officials hope, expected that this invasion would be quite quick, like a special operation. So they were quite open about, our guy died as a hero and our guy died as a hero. So our task first was just to put all those little reports together. But then it changed over time. So as the invasion continued and the number of forces grew, the less and less heads of the region kept publishing the names. And as the invasion continued and the number of forces grew, Russia started to put pressure on locals not to publish too much about the deaths. So we saw articles being deleted.
0: Deleted on whose orders? Have you any idea who would order such a thing?
2: Well, I mean, there was no official explanation, but some local journalists would say, yes, we got an order from above to stop publishing it. They were told, oh, don't write about it too much, don't publish it.
0: Olga, in my head, there's a room in your apartment with stacks of regional and local Russian newspapers, which is like, you know, the piles are like 6 foot high. Do you have a room like that?
2: No, now it's, but I have endless Excel tables. So we had to change the platform where we store our database a few times because we literally ran out of space.
0: You actually filled up all of Excel. Is that what you're saying?
2: Yes. Yes.
0: Wow.
2: Yes, we have almost 250,000 names.
0: 250,000 names of confirmed dead. Is that right?
2: Yes. And it's names, where they're from, date of birth, date of death, etc. So lots of additional information. And I think that is also very useful because it's not just names. We understand who are these people, how they lived, sometimes how they died, which unit they were from. And it helps us to understand a lot in how this war is fought, who joins the army, why, etc. So it helps us to analyze what's going on with Russia and Russia's society.
0: Can Russia sustain that level of losses for much longer?
2: It's a good question. And here, the analytical insights we get from our database really help. So what our database show, because we know, you know, where these guys are from, what age, etc., it shows that most of the losses come from small towns and villages. So from places where less than 100,000 people live. So it seems that people in big cities don't notice this war and the scale of losses specifically as much as people in small communities are. And we see that total majority of records, total majority of losses, they come from small villages and towns. They come from economically disadvantaged regions. Just to give you the scale, if you're an average male in Moscow, your chances of dying in this war are 30 times less than chances of an average man from Buryatia region, that's in eastern Siberia. So this discrepancy, the difference is so big, 30 times. Russia is a huge country and there are different regions, but wealth and economical prospects and social lists are distributed unevenly. So there are regions where it's extremely hard to find a job. And life expectancy in some regions are much lower, especially male life expectancy. So people from those regions are more eager to sign up. That's what our figures show. So I'll tell you one story. It's a person from my region, from Kazan. He's a well.

0: dedicated guy in his early 50s, father of three kids. He was a teacher. But he decided to join the army and go and fight in Ukraine. And when my friend asked him, what? Why are you doing this? You are educated man. You have your job. He was like, yeah, but I tried hard. I'm in my 50s. I have so many credits. I tried hard all my life to provide for my family and my kids. But I don't see the future for them. I can't earn enough money. And if I go to the army, it's a simple solution. Even if I get killed, they get so much money. And if I'm lucky enough, I will even live to see it. Do you see the logic? People are eager to kill others and risk their lives to get some benefits, some basic, very basic benefits for their family, which they don't see any other option to reach. So the price of human life in Russia is, including the head of Russians themselves, is not that high. Also, our figures show that these 20,000 soldiers, Russian soldiers who were killed, were actually those taken from prisons. And people who sit in prisons, who serve their sentences for years and years, and many of them were serving 10, 12, 15 years for murders or for drug-related cases. So your social ties are different, right? And people in Russian towns and cities, they haven't seen those guys anyway. They were locked out in prisons. So they were not noticing those deaths, especially if during the first 3 years of the invasion. When we started this, we never thought we were, four, almost 5 years on, we would be still doing it. And secondly, I never thought that it would be the case that, like with World War II, that I would bring the news to some of the families that their guys are dead.
1: Almost 250,000 dead. What date did you establish that number on?
0: So currently we are on 246,000 names. So we're coming to 250. But we have a big look back. The amount of information we get is so big, we don't have enough time and capacity to process it because it's a very small team of people working on it. So it's definitely more than 250,000 names, but we are just working through our backlog.
1: And that's as of mid-September.
0: Yes. That's September 2026. I know it's less than our audience is used to hear. Our audience heard the foreign intelligence, Western intelligence likes to speak about million, right? They say, almost 2 million of losses combined. So they play with these big figures. But the thing is, when they say 2 million, first of all, it's two sides combined. Secondly, they count dead, wounded, and missing in action, et cetera, so-called irretrievable losses. But for me, the big trouble is that the Western intelligence is counting it with the Western presets in their head. So they think, okay, a soldier is heavily wounded, that's one. Then another soldier is heavily wounded, that's two. Then the soldier is taken prisoner, that's three. Then the soldier is missing in action, that's four. No, it can be one and the same soldier. He's wounded, heavily wounded, he's sent back. It's possible that they count one guy five times, and it's actually just one guy. One of the Russian soldiers who used to be a battlefield medic, he defected to the West, and he brought me the list of almost 300,000 Russian soldiers who were wounded. But if you look into that list, some surnames are there nine times. There was one guy who was there 11 times. And he was sent back to fight. So many soldiers have sustained multiple injuries, quite severe ones, but they will be treated to a certain degree and then sent back to fight. We have hundreds of lists in our database who were fighting, they became prisoners of war, they were exchanged, and then we see them fighting again, they're killed, and they're now in our database. So there are a lot of cases like that. That's why I'm a bit skeptical towards these huge numbers you read in Western intelligence estimates.
1: So when Mark Rutte, the Secretary General of NATO, quotes a figure of 30,000 Russian casualties per month, which is then picked up by Francis Fukuyama, who says 30 to 40,000, the best estimates that you have are those figures are overestimates.

0: Well, I would just say we need to be careful with those figures and the original source of those figures. If you trace it, it's reports of the Ukrainian army, Ukrainian military, Ukrainian drone forces, and also those figures don't know who are these guys, right? Because in our database, we know, okay, these guys are special forces. These guys are prisoners, and it's very different, right? So when you lose one fighter pilot who took 10 years and literally a few million dollars to teach, it's different compared to, not to the families, but to the army. It's different to a prisoner who you recruited from prison, spent almost zero money to train for maybe 1 week, and then you sent him to fight with the very basic equipment, and he lost his life. And also it has very different impact on the society and on the army.
1: Some of these figures, as you say, may come from the Ukrainian military, who arguably might have a vested interest in boosting the numbers of Russian casualties. But what are the Ukrainians saying about their own casualties? And what have you been able to find out about how many soldiers they're losing?
0: We're not counting the number of the Ukrainian deaths. We don't have the capacity for that. And also we see that in the recent war in eastern Ukraine since 2014, Ukraine wasn't hiding the number of deaths. The number is known. And because I am a Russian journalist myself, Russian origin, Russian citizen, we're trying to concentrate on telling the Russia's story of this war, how this war is affecting Russia, because the devastation this war brings to Ukraine is widely covered. But very tiny amount of independent journalists are still operating in Russia. So we see it as our duty, trying to tell the real story of this war for Russians from the Russian side.
1: I was trying to work out in my head what the best interest is potentially for the Ukrainian government, because on the one hand, it might be in Ukraine's interest, arguably, to say, we're losing a lot of people. Europe, NATO, United States, come and help us more. But on the other hand, you don't want to present an image of a losing side to NATO, to the United States, to the European Union. How do you make sense of that? Is it in Ukraine's interest to overplay or downplay the number of casualties that they're suffering?
0: Well, I think one very important factor is, and that's true, that during the wartime, it is very hard to have a exact estimates of your losses, of your wounded, because really, especially in current climate, huge number of soldiers are indeed listed as missing in action. And as we know, because of the development of the drone strikes, drone warfare, and both sides are struggling with that, the evacuation process has become very, very prolonged. And this is affecting figures on both sides. So this is really part of the struggle. And Ukraine is fighting some very fierce battles. They have some very harsh decisions to make, very complicated decisions to make. Do you fight for this town and keep your ground, or do you retreat and save lives? But as you make those decisions, there are people's lives at stake. So, and the more losses you get, the more losses you announce, the more questions, of course, people are going to ask. Does this town cost that many lives? Does this strategic point worth so many lives lost?
1: And ultimately, can Ukraine win the war?
0: Yes, yes.
1: I don't want to ask you to speculate on what Vladimir Putin may or may not know, but I just want to put this to you. So within the last few weeks, the CIA director, John Ratcliffe, visited Moscow in a kind of slightly mysterious visit. It wasn't publicly announced why he was there. But one of the theories that emerged a few days later was put out there through reporting by the New York Times, in which it was suggested that CIA analysts have long questioned whether Mr. Putin's advisors have given him honest assessments of the war's trajectory, and that Ratcliffe may have gone to Moscow to say to Mr. Putin, this is going badly for you. You can't carry on at this rate. How much do we know, if anything, about what Putin is being told about the casualty rates and the toll the war is having on Russia?
0: Well, we don't know that, definitely. But what we do know is that, first of all, he was getting unrealistic assessments of situation in Ukraine before the invasion. Definitely, we have proof of that, right? So the whole first phase of the invasion was built on unrealistic assessments and on exaggerated amount of Russian agents and

0: their capacities in Ukraine.
1: And we're going to be able to take Kyiv in a matter of days, if not weeks, etc. That kind of thing.
0: Yes, yes, and the population will support us, and they're just waiting for us to come and liberate them, liberate us, etc. This all turned out to be false, right? So, and we know that it was provided by FSB, Russian Internal Security Service, and even the chief of the department who was in charge of that. He spent some time in detention, but was later released. So one might think, okay, after that, the system has changed, but systems don't change quickly, right? And they don't change the essence. We see now that, I think one of my colleagues counted, Russian Minister of Defense has announced that they have taken certain villages and certain strategic points a few times. And with Kupiansk, right? So Putin was told that Russia took Kupiansk a few times, and then they celebrated that they took Kupiansk, but then Ukraine took Kupiansk back. And some even say Russia never had full control of Kupiansk. I don't know whether Mr. Putin knows that they lost the ground. And it happened. So, like, little details tell us that on certain levels, the true state of events is not coming through this interest. It seems the people on the ground do provide realistic assessment, but each level adds a bit more of optimism to the picture, and no one knows how it really looks like when it goes up. But yeah, Russian defectors who went to the West and told us the stories, you know, of how military maps are drawn and redrawn. So, like, you know, some senior officials already delivered the maps showing that this territory is taken. On the maps, it's already taken. So now we need to take it quickly. And they launch crazy offensives. They lose a lot of people trying to get to the point, which they already delivered to the official, saying, oh, this is already done. So these tiny details just give us hints what the discrepancy, the real discrepancy can be.
1: Is there a possibility that Ukraine might be Vladimir Putin's Vietnam? For example, the number of casualties that the United States suffered in Vietnam in the 60s and 70s. So in Vietnam, the US lost just short of 60,000 soldiers dead in around 10 years. So that would correspond to approximately 500 soldiers dead every month, which is minuscule compared to some of the figures being bandied around about Russian losses. How is that scale of loss being felt in Russian society? I mean, the United States and Russia are very different places, but how fair is that comparison?
0: I think it's quite far because of the way Russian society is built. Russia is an authoritarian country. There are some really strict, I would say even draconic laws in place since 2022. And this limits the opportunities for public discussion, for public dissent. And people know that. And authorities use every opportunity to undermine it. Uncertainty is the biggest weapon of the authoritarian regimes. So people do not unite.
1: So on balance, Olga, we should exercise caution, and that the reports of the Russian military's imminent demise might be exaggerated. Is that right?
0: I think we need to be cautious. I think we need to be cautious because Russian society is used to suffering, used to hardships, used to persevering. They're very resilient, as well as Ukrainians. Yes, I think we need to be cautious. Russian society is used to news, including bad news. They're quite resilient to bad news. And that's why we need to be cautious.
1: Olga, thank you so much. It's been so fascinating talking this through with you.
0: Thank you, guys. Thank you.
1: That was Olga Ivshchina, a senior journalist for the BBC's Russian service. You heard at the start clips from the BBC's Crossing Continents programme, which Olga appeared on in 2014. If you enjoyed our show today, you can always find more from us. 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New episodes every weekday. And that's it from The Global Story. Thanks so much for tuning in. We'll be back again tomorrow. Cheerio.

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1: Our Russia editor, Steve Rosenberg, has the details.
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0: ABC News with Glenn Lauder. Three people are in custody after an 11-year-old boy was shot inside a home in Sydney's northwest. The boy was shot in the face and neck and had to be taken to hospital where he underwent life-saving treatment. Three 18-year-old males were arrested at the scene. They've been taken in for questioning. Police say it's far too early to say what happened, but at this stage they say that they don't believe it's organised crime related. A fire burning in southwest Queensland has been downgraded to watch and act. Some residents around Nundubamere, Thorndale and Somme had been told to evacuate earlier with the dangerous fast-moving fire burning near Murphy's Crossing Road. Southern Downs Regional Council Mayor Melissa Hamilton says DFES crews warn the fire could burn for days.
1: It will, as conditions change overnight, hopefully in favour of the people in that area with a change expected, but they should keep on top of that and see how those warnings change over the evening.
0: Analysts warn a new national authority to take control from Telstra to answer 000 calls won't be straightforward. The plan's among 11 recommendations from a Senate inquiry into the system following last September's Optus outage and other major incidents. Another recommendation is to allow people needing emergency services to be able to text 000. Telecommunications expert Paul Butter says infrastructure upgrades will be needed.
2: The problem with text messages is that at the moment, it's not a guaranteed immediate delivery, as in the situation of the government taking over and also looking at the infrastructure. The same with messaging is, how are you going to make sure that the messages are indeed instantly delivered to the emergency services that need to act on them?
0: Social advocates are concerned economic inequalities will continue to grow without bold reforms. The federal government's latest intergenerational report shows an ageing population and falling birth rate will put greater pressure on the economy over the next 40 years, while living standards and economic growth will continue to rise. Australian Council of Social Service CEO Cassandra Goldie says class gaps could grow if it's not addressed.
3: This is the opportunity for us to see the future. We know how damaging that is for individuals when they can't feed themselves, and we know how damaging that can be for the social connections and that sense of community when some people are going to get far ahead and some people are going to be seriously left behind.
0: There are growing calls for governments across the country to do more to tackle domestic and family violence. Four deaths were recorded in four separate incidents across New South Wales at the weekend. Karen Bevan, the CEO of Full Stop Australia, says there's broad support for more action.
4: We have to get behind this. We have to treat it like the emergency it is. I think our community is crying out for governments to really deliver on their promise. They keep telling us they know that this is a crisis and that they know we need to respond in a big way.
0: If you or someone you know is in an abusive situation, you can contact Full Stop Australia on 1800 385 578. A powerful typhoon approaching Japan's Pacific coast is being felt in Tokyo, with police issuing evacuation orders for several districts. Here's the BBC's Kurubi Mori.
5: Typhoon 25, as the name implies, bringing another round of disruption to Japan as the 25th typhoon of the year. This time approaching the capital of Tokyo with heavy rains, strong winds, and possibility of landslides and flooding. Officials are warning residents to stay indoors or head to evacuation centers. The storm is disrupting transportation and major events. Hundreds of flights canceled and some train services have been suspended, while Nagoya Asian Games and the Tokyo Games show are also being affected.
0: CNN, MS Now and Politico say they've notified President Donald Trump's administration that they're filing a lawsuit after being denied White House access. Reporters from the three major news organizations have been blocked from the White House, with Mr. Trump claiming it's because of reporting he found to be fake news. The actions are a clear escalation of Donald Trump's long-running efforts to restrict coverage by journalists that he finds objectionable. And Sydney Roosters forward Angus Crichton says the club's embracing the underdog tag ahead of Friday's NRL preliminary final against the Dolphins. The Roosters are preparing for a hostile atmosphere at Lang Park, but Crichton says the team wouldn't have it any other way.
6: That's when we do our best work. I sort of love that, love being the underdogs and having everyone.

0: out to get us. I think they're the best kind of wins that you get, and I've had some enjoyable wins up there. We'll be working hard to make sure it's another one.
1: And Penrith will take on the Newcastle Knights in the other preliminary final on Sunday afternoon, with the winners of both games to meet in the grand final next Sunday. ABC News.

0: Let's have a look at the weather around the country for Tuesday. Sydney expecting a top of 19 with some showers about. It's currently 15 degrees. In Brisbane, tomorrow hazy, 29 the maximum, currently 19. Canberra tomorrow, a top of 16, a cloudy day. It's 10 right now. In Melbourne, tomorrow sunny and 17. It's currently 10. Hobart tomorrow, cloudy and 17. It is 8 at the moment. It'll be sunny and 20 in Adelaide tomorrow, currently 10 degrees. Perth can expect a cloudy day tomorrow, a top of 22. It's currently 16. And in Darwin tomorrow, cloudy and 33. It is right now in the top end, 26 degrees. 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
1: Hello, you're listening to the newsroom from the BBC World Service with me, Ankur Desai. Welcome to the programme. We start in Japan, where a powerful typhoon is battering the country's capital, Tokyo. Typhoon Dujuan has forced the cancellation of hundreds of flights and prompted warnings of record-breaking rainfall. 1.6 million people have been urged to evacuate and several major events have been cancelled. This typhoon is the latest in a wave of storms in the Pacific, made more intense by this year's Super El Niño. I got the latest from our correspondent in Tokyo, Kurumi Mori.
2: It sure is powerful. I mean, I woke up this morning to quite light rains here in Shibuya, which is where the Tokyo BBC studios are located, and it turned. I mean, it was heavy rains, strong winds this afternoon, and just in the past hour, it's gotten way dark, and the rain has been stronger and stronger. There have been special warnings all day coming from the government. I've had mobile alerts go off all day. Something we are watching right now is this river called Meguro River that runs through Tokyo from Shibuya, Setagaya, Meguro, and into Tokyo Bay. I just spoke to a resident who lives near there, and he's been seeing over the past just 2 hours just the rise in the level of this river. And so he's concerned. We want to make sure that residents are evacuating if they are on the ground floor, the elderly. But it's definitely something we're watching here in Tokyo today.
1: And Kurumi, I guess the wider impact is it's impacting rail services, air services, and also some of the big events as well that are taking place. We've got the Tokyo Game Show and, of course, the Asian Games, where athletes from over 40 countries are attending.
2: That's right. A lot of impact here. This is Silver Week, which is a holiday week for Japan. Today, tomorrow, and Wednesday are their public holidays. So although there are not many commuters out on the streets, thankfully, there are a lot of tourists here, a lot of people hoping to travel, but a lot of cancellations happening, whether it's the local trains, the bullet trains, the Shinkansen bullet trains, and also flights. Now we're seeing about 400 cancellations at two of Tokyo's major airports, Haneda and Narita. Also, Prime Minister Takaichi was set to leave for New York. Her flight has been delayed to now 11 p.m. tonight for the UNGA. And then events. Tokyo Game Show canceled its last day today because of the typhoon. And the Nagoya Asian Games have some events in Tokyo, like swimming and equestrian. Equestrian delayed its events today and pushed it to tomorrow.
1: And Kurumi, are we likely to see an impact across East Asia with this typhoon?
2: As of now, what we're tracking is that after it hits the Kanto region, the central area near Tokyo, it's supposed to kind of swerve up and away into the ocean. So it's not set to impact other parts of Asia at the moment. But you never know because some of the trajectory may change.
1: Kurumi Mori reporting from Tokyo. According to the UN agency that supports the relief and human development of Palestinian refugees, it's called UNRWA, more than 80% of all structures in the Gaza Strip were damaged or destroyed during the conflict between Israel and Hamas. Now officials in Gaza have announced plans to evacuate and demolish more than 250 buildings because they're at risk of collapsing. Our Middle East correspondent Yulan Nell told us this move follows a series of collapses in recent days.
3: In the past week, at least 21 people were killed in Gaza City.

0: When a residential building came down, locals who had been living in that area told the BBC that it had been tilting to one side, that families knew it was unsafe. One relative who was bereaved said that buildings like that had become a ticking time bomb. But really, because of the lack of safe places to go, the lack of durable shelters in Gaza, it is forcing people to go into some of these unsafe buildings. And as well as that building in the south of Gaza City that really fully came down, on Friday there was another partial collapse in which five children got minor injuries, and this coming after the first rains of the season in Gaza last week. And that really accelerated the warnings once again about the dangers of some of these places where people displaced by the fighting, now with no homes of their own, have been sheltering.
1: And Yolande, just tell us about the challenges the authorities are facing in terms of trying to implement this demolition plan.
0: There are going to be so many challenges. This statement from the Hamas-run media office says that local authorities will be going to families and asking them to leave these more than 250 buildings which are at risk of collapse, where the situation is urgent. Of course, many of those families will not have places to go. They'll also need to evacuate areas around where the buildings are going to be pulled down, and that is another danger. Many families may be refusing to go. Then you've also got the fact that many authorities, they're talking about police and other services that are aligned with Hamas, will have to be working on this. Israel has opposed fully the signs that Hamas has been trying to sort of reassert itself in Gaza. I've not been able to get some clarification from local UN officials about what their role is going to be here, but certainly this statement is saying that the plan involves UN agencies and other international organizations. They're the ones really with the heavy lifting equipment that will be able to do some of this work. But you've had the UN in recent days really underlying how Israeli officials that control the border crossings, how restrictions from Israel are limiting the work that they can do, whether it comes to that sort of heavy equipment that's so important for rubble removal, the fuel and the oil that is needed to run these machines. And then on top of that, the fact that there is not enough durable shelters in Gaza. They're looking for things like caravans to be allowed to go into Gaza that would give people better protection as we go into the winter. You've also got inadequate roads, problems with waste and sanitation. All of these are going to be highlighted once again, particularly as the weather conditions become more difficult.
1: Yolande now reporting. You're listening to the newsroom from the BBC World Service. Right next, she was one of the biggest movie stars in the world.
2: C'est toujours comme si j'allais mourir le lendemain. Il y a quelque chose de trop fort en moi qui me pousse à faire des bêtises.
1: The French actress Brigitte Bardot was a global sex symbol throughout the 1950s and 60s, before she turned away from public life. Now an auction is taking place in Paris of a collection of her personal possessions, from shoes to jewellery and her copy of the Kama Sutra. The proceeds will go to the late actress's charity, the Brigitte Bardot Foundation, which advocates for animal welfare. Our Paris correspondent, Hugh Schofield, told me more about her cultural significance.
3: Brigitte Bardot, for anyone who grew up from the 50s, 60s, 70s onwards, as I did, recall her as the embodiment of new woman, or a kind of new woman. She embodied, with her beauty and her sense of emancipation, the freedom with which she moved and conducted her life, and the image that that was conveyed on those lines by her appearances in film and in, as a model and so on. She just represented something, that change, that big shift, sexual emancipation. Emancipation, the freedom of women, and so on. Now, she was not a feminist in the kind of post-70s academic sense, campaigning sense, and indeed was very much at loggerheads with that kind of feminist, but in her way, she was the representative of the new woman, and that combined with her, you know, sensuality, of course, made her this iconic. I do not normally like to use the word iconic, but I think she was an iconic figure for that epoch. Later in life, yes, of course, shifted to animal rights, and then there was this you know, her politics were on the right, far right even. She came under a lot of attack for that, of course, but I think in retrospect, the vastly more important aspect of her life is what she represented in worldwide society in the West.
1: What's on offer for auction, and how much is her, I suppose, memorabilia likely to fetch?
3: What's extraordinary about this sale is that it is minutiae of her life. It's not nothing that

0: nothing big about it. It's all little things like her typewriter, some hats, a pair of boots, lots of pictures of her which she kept. Nothing major at all. It's really the interior of her life, and I'm sure it'll fetch an awful lot of money because there are a lot of fans out there.
1: From Paris, Hugh Schofield. After suffering a bruising electoral setback in two state elections on Sunday, senior officials of Germany's governing Christian Democrats have been meeting in the capital, Berlin, to discuss their next move. For the first time ever, they were voted out of regional parliament in the northeastern state of Mecklenburg, Western Pomerania, where the far-right Alternative for Deutschland is on track to win the most votes. And in another vote in Berlin, the CDU was beaten by a far-left party. Despite the results, Chancellor Friedrich Merz has vowed to keep his ruling coalition together for what he called the democratic future of Germany. Speaking in the last few minutes, he said lessons had to be learned.
2: The CDU, as a party, has fundamental long-term questions to grapple with. Now, in the leading body of our organisation, we have decided to pursue intensive discussions about where we have failed, what we are doing, and where we're heading. We need to talk about the structure of our party, our programme, and the image of the CDU.
1: But Germany isn't the only EU country that has seen a shift to the political extremes. My colleague Justin Webb spoke to our Europe editor Katja Adler about the significance of Germany's regional elections for the continent.
3: Well, it's first and foremost a Europe-wide issue because Germany is the biggest net payer into the EU budget. So if you have economic and political upheaval in Germany, that has a definite ripple effect. This comes at a time when, you know, the continent, whether it's in the defence industry or whether it's in politics, say, we need to stick together. We've got aggression from Russia in Ukraine, hybrid threats throughout the continent. We've got that economic threat from China. We've got the US, our former best friend abroad, now so unpredictable, whether it comes to trade or whether it comes to having our back in terms of defence. Kyiv will be worried that, if you like, the more fringes of politics are doing well in Germany, whether it's on the left or the right, because Germany is the single biggest supporter in terms of military and other aid to Ukraine. And both those parties are saying no more military aid for Kyiv. But yes, more widely in Europe, Brussels says, oh my gosh, we have months ahead of big elections. Every big EU country is holding key elections. We've just had Germany, we've got French presidential elections, Poland, Spain, Italy, and in each one of those countries, nationalist forces are doing well. That comes at a moment where Brussels says the EU really needs to stick together, otherwise Moscow, Beijing and other opponents will just be rubbing their hands with glee.
4: To which some people will say, well, it is the failures of the old established political order, certainly in Germany, but in other places as well, I suppose, that have led to this. They only have themselves to blame.
3: That is very much the sense among voters. I think whether you talk to voters in these regional elections in Germany or whether you go to France, where Marine Le Pen is looking very strong at the moment ahead of the presidential elections, many voters say, look, for decades after the Second World War across Europe, we've given our votes to the centre-right parties or the centre-left parties, those traditional parties of old. But we now worry about our personal finances for our family, whether we will ever have a state pension. We worry about the effects of wars abroad. And these parties are not coming to us with the answers. Then you have parties like the AfD in Germany or Die Linke on the hard left who say, we're listening to you voters and we can help you. And they have that personal effect. And you can see parties like that right across Europe. You have the Reform Party in the UK that says the same thing. The traditional parties have failed. Give us a chance.
1: Europe editor Katja Adler. In Indonesia, a BBC investigation has uncovered a years-long cover-up at a prominent Islamic boarding school involving allegations of sexual crimes by the son of its founder. Known as Beki, he was jailed in 2022 for sexually assaulting a student at the school. But BBC Eye has exclusively recorded footage of him as a free man after serving less than half his sentence. The investigation has also uncovered further allegations against him and evidence that the school tried to suppress them. Indonesia's National Commission on Violence Against Women says sexual abuse in Islamic boarding schools, known as pesantren, has reached an emergency level. I asked the author of the report, the BBC's Rebecca Henschke, how she came across the story.
5: Well, we were investigating allegations of sexual abuse in Islamic boarding schools. It's an issue that's come to a head in Indonesia with a couple of high-profile cases. So Ira Puspitasari, we were speaking to her about her allegations over years that she was intimidated into withdrawing. And when we were doing that, we started to hear rumours that the man that she alleges raped her since the age of 15 and also was jailed for the sexual abuse of one of her friends had been released early. So we began an undercover investigation to look into what had happened there.
1: Okay, and then the man at the centre of this story, Becky, are we likely to know what's going to happen next?
5: Well, the report has just sort of gone live in Indonesia and there's already been a huge reaction on social media with the majority of comments calling for justice for Ira and also for a full investigation by the government into why he was released early. I mean, the government says he was given remissions that are according to the law, but lawyers that we've spoken to said that's often used as a loophole and they want more details about exactly what those remissions were. And we've also, the report's being shared by some parliamentarians who are also calling for action. So there's quite a strong reaction from Indonesia right now.
1: And Rebecca, is this a sign of deeper malaise in Indonesian society, that senior men that are connected are often protected?
5: There is an issue for sure with the legal system, and there was a report by Komnas Perempuan, which is the Commission for Violence Against Women and Children, just a few months ago, that was saying that this issue of sexual abuse in Islamic boarding school pesantrians, where millions of children go to school, many have a very happy time there, but they're saying that this issue of sexual abuse in the schools has reached an emergency level right now because of the unchecked power of the men that are running these schools, and is calling for the government to put in place safeguarding, reporting mechanisms, because it, all the cases that we were looking at, the students did raise red flags. They went to teachers or they tried to go to the police, and each time they were intimidated and not helped.
1: Rebecca Henschke. And for the full investigation from Rebecca, you can search for Catching My Teacher wherever you get your BBC podcast from, and you can watch it on the World Service YouTube channel. Now, later this week, there'll be a high-stakes White House summit between the presidents of China and the United States, Xi Jinping and Donald Trump. And ahead of the Chinese leader's state visit to the United States, there have been talks about how the two countries should deal with the lightning-fast development of AI and its regulation. The US Treasury Secretary, Scott Bessent, says he and the Chinese Vice Premier, He Li Fang, agreed to alert each other about potentially dangerous AI incidents. Rob Young's been talking to the Wall Street Journal's China Bureau Chief, Jonathan Chang.
6: At this point, all they've agreed to do is to agree to talk. Certainly, this alert system is progress, but I think, of course, so much is going to depend on how this actually works in practice, whether the two sides really do alert the other side if and when there are genuine concerns, and what happens next.
7: Scott Bessent, the US Treasury Secretary, said that under this proposal, China and the US would notify each other when there are AI incidents that pose a threat to their national security. What kind of things might they be talking about?
6: This would be a situation where an AI platform is capable of self-learning and of training itself and doing things that it wasn't necessarily trained to do. What we're concerned about is that it goes above and beyond that and ends up doing something that nobody had anticipated. So I think that's definitely a concern. And certainly, of course, if a human does give it the sort of instructions that would be not the sort of thing that we would like, whether it be related to biological weapons or nuclear weapons or anything like that, whether it might then slip out of the control of its creators and of its governments.
7: You're talking to us from the Chinese capital. How big is AI for the government there and in the minds of ordinary Chinese people?
6: You know, it's finding a lot of practical applications here in China that you may not see in other countries as well, where there's less concern about getting to this notion of artificial general intelligence, but more of a concern about integrating it into people's lives. So that's already starting to happen. You see people doing the same things that you would in other countries, planning trips, looking for information. But I think the penetration just feels much higher here.
7: So AI is being integrated perhaps more effectively than it is in other countries, perhaps because of the way the Chinese economy works then, because of that huge level of state involvement in the economy.
6: Yeah, that's right. And it did come to prosperity many years behind countries in the West. And so it was able to integrate some of these technologies quite early on. And so I think there's a comfort with it here. There's more optimism around it. There's less of this

0: consumerism that you see in the West. That's not to say that the government here isn't concerned. The government here is always concerned about social stability. They've always been concerned, even before artificial intelligence, about all the different ways that their control can be threatened. This is obviously a ruling party here that takes those threats very seriously. So they are vigilant in that regard. And that does open up some sliver of hope that there may be room for the two countries to talk about this, because I don't think that even if the Chinese government is worried about the end of humanity, they are concerned that artificial intelligence may power some opposition to their leadership that could be fatal for the party. And so I think that's something that they're thinking about as well. So there may be enough common ground here.
1: Jonathan Cheng in Beijing, speaking to Rob Young. Now, if you've ever spent time in Europe during the summer, you've probably experienced fierce competition for sunbeds around pools and beaches. But in Greece, a dispute over one of those coveted spots has turned deadly. An 82-year-old man has died after getting into a fight with another man over a sun lounger on a beach near the capital, Athens. The newsroom's Helena Burke has been looking into the issue of sunbed wars and joins me now in the newsroom studio. So, Helena, what exactly happened to this man in Greece?
2: So according to witnesses at Vouliagmeni Beach, which is about an hour south of Athens, this man had tried to reserve a few sun loungers and was waiting for his companions to join him. This then sparked a dispute with another man on the beach aged in his 70s. The dispute eventually escalated into a physical fight between the two, and eventually other people got involved as well. One eyewitness told local media that the scene became so chaotic that the screaming could actually be heard at the other end of the beach. While these two men were fighting, the older man, aged in his 80s, collapsed. According to various reports, he received CPR and a defibrillator was used on him. He had to be taken to hospital, where he later died. And the other man involved in the fight has now reportedly been arrested.
1: Helena, there seems to be a growing issue in Europe around this as well. Like during the summer, it feels as though it's got completely out of hand, people competing for a spot on a sun lounger.
2: Yeah, some of the videos online of this kind of mad dash to the sun loungers around pools and beaches are just extraordinary. Crowds of people can be seen lining up at the gates in the morning at resorts waiting to get into the pool as soon as possible. There are also reports of people fighting over sun loungers at various European beaches. The market research firm YouGov actually did a poll about this recently, and they found that about 57% of people in Europe say they found themselves deprived of a sunbed because they were all taken. The poll also found that the majority of holidaymakers think it's unacceptable to try and reserve the loungers by leaving your towel on top of them and then leaving. This isn't only an issue in Europe. There are reports of similar tensions over sun loungers at resorts in North Africa and the Middle East. Anecdotally, though, as someone who's originally from Australia and has spent quite a lot of time in Southeast Asia, this isn't really as much of a problem in that part of the world. I think that some of that is cultural differences, but it's also the fact that there's just generally a lot more space on the beach in that part of the world. The number of tourists going to Europe is increasing every single year, so it seems like these so-called sunbed wars are only going to become a bigger and bigger problem there.
1: Yeah, that's going to be a massive challenge as well, especially for people who are running those beaches and hotels. It could become a big challenge. Okay, thank you so much. Helena Burke there with an update there on that story. If you want to find out more about that particular story, you can see it on the BBC News website. If you go to bbcnews.com, there'll be more details on it there. Let's bring you a little summary of some of our top stories that have been occurring today. We brought you the latest from Japan as a typhoon heads close to the capital of Tokyo, bringing heavy rainfall and high winds. And over 250 buildings at risk of collapse in Gaza will be evacuated and demolished after damage caused by Israeli airstrikes. I'll be recording the next edition of the Global News podcast in the coming hour or so, so wait for that to drop into your inbox. But for now, from myself, Ankur Desai, and from the newsroom team, thank you ever so much for your company, and I'll see you on the next episode. Do enjoy the rest of your day.
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2: Coming up next on Business Daily, as President Xi gets set to head to Washington, D.C. this week for talks with President Trump, we're going to start our week on U.S.-China economic relations here on the programme, charting a history of trade between the world's two largest economies. From opium bans to acceptance in the World Trade Organization, and yes, tariffs, U.S.-China trade. How did we get here and how might it inform what happens next? That's after the news.
3: BBC News with Emily Thomas. A major transatlantic operation against criminal gangs has led to nearly 500 arrests across Europe and Latin America. The raids were led by Belgian police. Most of the arrests were in Costa Rica, where officers targeted a network accused of smuggling huge quantities of drugs. A powerful typhoon that's passing Japan's eastern coast is bringing major disruption and heavy rainfall. Police are urging more than 1.5 million people in Tokyo and surrounding areas to evacuate. The German Chancellor Friedrich Merz has been meeting senior officials of his Christian Democrats to discuss a local election result that he described as a disaster. On Sunday, the CDU was voted out of a regional parliament for the first time. President Putin's party has won a record number of seats in the Russian parliament in an election tightly controlled by the Kremlin. Near-complete results show United Russia can continue to make changes to the constitution without support from other parties. Three US news organizations say they've told the Trump administration they're filing a lawsuit against it after being barred from the White House and its grounds. President Trump announced last week he was banning CNN, MS Now and Politico. Police in Pakistan have detained more relatives of the former Prime Minister Imran Khan ahead of a protest next Sunday demanding his release from prison. Two of Mr. Khan's sisters, Uzma and Noreen, were among those taken into custody. Djibouti's refugee crisis is worsening as people flee renewed conflict in Yemen between the Iranian-backed Houthis and Saudi Arabia. Several thousand have made the dangerous sea crossing. In West Africa, Guinea has begun enforcing a ban on single-use plastic products. The ban includes the manufacture, import and sale of items such as shopping bags and polystyrene containers. The World Bank says more than 80% of waste in Guinea's urban areas isn't properly managed.
4: President Nixon's departure for China. South Lawn, 17 February 1972.
2: President Nixon prepares to leave Washington for China for what he would call...
5: This was the week that changed the world.
2: As President Xi prepares to fly in the opposite direction for an expected meeting with President Trump in Washington this week, what's happened in the intervening period in the trade relationship between China and the United States?
6: They've really taken advantage of our country for a long period of time.
7: We're faced with opportunities never seen before.
8: We both understand that the capabilities and requirements of our two countries complement each other.
9: The American people are a great people. The Chinese people are a great people.
10: We have great differences today. What brings us together is that we have common interests which transcend those differences.
2: That's today's Business Daily from the BBC World Service. I'm Will Bain. And really, the modern trading relationship between the US and China starts around that moment in 1969. And that's where most of our focus will be. But it's not the complete story. So let's go back, way back, 1784 back. The Empress of China became the first ship to carry goods across the Pacific Ocean directly between the US and China. It was just a year before that trade between the two countries had been allowed under the Treaty of Paris. Tea, silk and porcelain would be sent from China. Going the other way were things like silver, sandalwood and furs. The first really big trade dispute, well, you would have heard of the rows recently over the importation of the illegal drug fentanyl into the United States. Well, back then, the Chinese were upset about the amount of opium being sent from foreign countries, primarily Britain, but the US had also got in on the act. It led to the first treaty on trade between the countries in 1844. And tariffs? Well, they're not a new issue either. At the time of the American Civil War, the US government needed to raise money. How to do it? Yep. Sorry, President.

0: President Trump, but the word tariffs was also a favourite of those politicians back then, with import taxes of 50% in some cases. After the Second World War came the founding of the People's Republic of China, and trade, well, it almost ceased until 1969, and President Nixon and that inaugural address.
1: During this administration, our lines of communication will be open. We seek an open world, open to ideas, open to the exchange of goods and people.
0: Well, joining us is Chad P. Bowne. He's co-author of the book How to Win a Trade War and a senior fellow at the Peterson Institute think tank in Washington, D.C. He also served in two different Democrat White House administrations.
2: At that stage, China was really so underdeveloped that there was really very little technologically that China could do, with the exception of really labor-intensive manufacturing. And during that era, and so we're talking about, you know, footwear and clothing and textiles, sewing, things of that nature.
0: In 1972, President Nixon arrived in China to meet with Chairman Mao and his Premier Zhou Enlai.
3: The peoples of our two countries have always been friendly to each other. But owing to reasons known to all, contacts between the two peoples were suspended for over 20 years.
4: But what we have said in that communique is not nearly as important as what we will do in the years ahead. We have been here a week. This was the week that changed the world.
0: Trade quickly increased between the countries, growing from $13 million in 1972 to $992 million by 1978. And at that time, it was the US who held most of the chips with a trade surplus. That soon changed, though. Trade rocketed in the 1980s, Ronald Reagan visiting China in 1984, first addressing Chinese community leaders of the Great Hall.
5: When it does come, China will rapidly become a powerful and rich nation. The population is industrious, frugal, intelligent, and quick to learn. Well, today, China's economy crackles with the dynamics of change.
0: And then, staff at the Shanghai Foxborough Company.
5: Your pioneer efforts demonstrate that a promising future beckons for expanded cooperation between our people.
2: China had asked to be entered into the formal trading system at the time, the General Agreement on Tariffs and Trade, I believe in 1986, right? And so that was the formal process. Anybody that wanted in, you know, have to do a lot of preparations, talk about how you're going to change your economy, what you're going to do, how you're going to get rid of your own tariffs and other kinds of trade barriers for the rest of the existing membership to allow you in. And it was on sort of a path to be brought into the trading system. And then in the late 1980s, you had the Tiananmen Square incident, right, and massacre and the human rights concerns that popped up, which undoubtedly slowed, you know, the progress of China's entry into the Western-dominated system, right? At this stage, it was the United States, Europe, Japan, right? It was really, you know, these Western allies holding the keys about whether or not China was going to be allowed to get in. And Tiananmen Square was really a black eye and made it very difficult politically to allow China into the system for a long period of time.
0: You're listening to Business Daily from the BBC World Service. I'm Will Bain, and today we're looking at the history of trade between the United States and China ahead of the expected summit in Washington between Presidents Trump and Xi later on this week. Well, by the 1990s, trade between them was booming, helped by President Clinton signing a bill which normalized trade with China.
6: I guess I ought to point out that our work's not over when I sign the bill, for China still must complete its WTO accession negotiations and live up to the agreements it has negotiated with us and our partners before it can join. But when it happens, China will open its markets to American products, from wheat to cars to consulting services. And our companies will be far more able to sell goods without moving factories or investments there.
0: In 1997, President Jiang Zemin gave this speech in the States to a group of U.S.-China-based business groups.
7: In further developing our economic relations and trade, as well as expanding the scientific and the technological

0: exchanges between China and the United States, we're faced with opportunities never seen before. China's market is open to you all, of course. An open market is a competitive market.
1: Let's go back to Chad Bown from the Peterson Institute and co-author of the book, How to Win a Trade War.
2: You have broader trade liberalization happening certainly in the United States. And then China just became, you know, a bigger and bigger part of that in the late 1990s when the talks, you know, got really serious with the Clinton administration. And then finally it's allowed in 2001.
1: And zooming right in there then as well, the Clinton administration, what is the rationale to speed up that process with China particularly? Are they seeing a benefit, I guess, on the home front from cheaper what? Electronics? Or is it they're trying to ride some kind of boom, right? What is it?
2: Yeah, I'm not sure. I mean, there was obviously domestic political pressure from industry that wanted China formally into the rules-based trading system. By then, you've got a lot of Western companies that are invested in China, that are, you know, got plants in China. China's on a trajectory in and of itself of engaging in a lot of market-oriented reforms. And I think that the general feeling was, well, if you can get China into the WTO, this is going to further those domestic reformers' efforts. You're handing them tools that's going to help their system become more like ours and less like the traditional, you know, state capitalist where you've got all kinds of price controls and a lot of government interference. But, you know, even looking back in that era at, you know, the President Clinton's statements and speeches on this, I don't think anybody was naive to think, even in that era, right, that China was somehow going to become like us in any sense. But there was this real question of, well, China seems to be opening up. Is it better to have them doing this within our system, right, the system that we've designed, this thing called the World Trade Organization, or have it do so outside of the system and not abiding by any rules that we might have access to.
1: And with the backing of Presidents Clinton and then George W. Bush, China joined the World Trade Organization in 2001.
3: In accordance with the decision-making procedures under Article 9 and 12 of the World Trade Organization Agreement agreed in November 95, WT/L/93, to adopt the draft decision on the accession of the People's Republic of China. The ministerial conference so agrees.
1: And in those next few years then, were there obvious to your mind sectors, companies perhaps that come to mind who were winners and losers straight away?
2: Initially, right, it probably went as one would expect, right? China continue on really dominating low-end manufacturing, really labor-intensive manufacturing.
1: Where we see China dominating to this day, right? The type of stuff, if you went into your local supermarket, you went into a Walmart and you bought, I don't know, some new tongs for your barbecue, right? Or a new spatula for your kitchen, that kind of stuff. Are we talking about that kind of thing?
2: Yeah, I mean, you had what was happening in China at this time is also you got, you know, tens of millions of people moving from rural areas into the city and looking for jobs, right? And looking to, you know, be put to work in manufacturing and in assembly and without a whole lot of skills during that era. And so it was a lot of that type of work. But that being said, it did start to obviously have an impact on, you know, communities outside of China. Right, in the United States and other countries around the world.
1: But also alongside where, that, presumably, it's good for U.S. consumers in that moment, right? Presumably,
2: absolutely.
1: That's where it looks like this is a brilliant kind of political decision when stuff, you know, everyday household objects are becoming cheaper very quickly, presumably.
2: Absolutely. That, you know, it is, you know, economists have documented, you know, the significant sort of deflationary effects it has had on China's entry into the global economy had on prices, right, and moderating prices over that era.
1: And at the same time, that is also the period, right, where we're talking about Apple as the standard bearer, if you like, but American businesses hitting on this idea that moving lots of their manufacturing to China is bluntly good business.

0: Yeah, absolutely. It was, you know, access to much lower cost labor, and in terms of scale, right, the number of people that you could find, right, that were willing to do, you know, very, very difficult work at very low cost was unparalleled, you know, for anywhere in the world. The emphasis that the Chinese government put on building out the infrastructure to be able to support international trade. And so what that means is, you know, if you want to build these factories, then you've got to have, you know, the big port facilities to be able to get it out to other consumer markets all over the world. And China just did all of these things, right? They really offered companies the full package of items necessary to, you know, really lower their costs of manufacturing. And trying to convince the public that, you know, there's a lot of cheaper goods and so you're better off because of that, oftentimes is not a political winner,
1: well,
0: even though you're exactly right.
1: Changing before your eyes. Yeah,
0: exactly.
1: It is the kind of story of our times, isn't it? So when do people start seeing that, Chad? When does the China shock start to be, I don't know, being really realized?
0: I think individual local communities were definitely seeing it during that era. But I think as a broader political phenomenon, you know, it didn't get aggregated up and to you seeing, you know, politicians bundling together lots of communities all being adversely affected by this one big thing until probably the you know, the middle of the 2000s when you saw the rise of Donald Trump.
1: President Trump and Xi, 1 minute best friends, the next best of enemies, both standing firm, but both willing to do a deal.
2: There are no winners in trade wars. Bullying and hegemony will lead to self-isolation.
3: They've really taken advantage of our country for a long period of time. They've ripped us off.
0: He campaigned in 2016 against trade in general. So I don't think it's fair to say that President Trump likes trade with anyone. It's not just China. But he did put a focus on the trading relationship with China and certainly was the first American president to do something consequentially different about it. But that being said, I don't think that even if President Trump hadn't come along in 2016, that things between the United States and China were going to continue as is. I think even by the early 2010s, certainly here in the United States, there was recognition that the relationship with China needed to change. One piece of that was President Xi Jinping. You know, he comes around in 2013, with any Chinese leader, you're kind of watching and reading the tea leaves. Is he going to continue on with the reform efforts that had been continuing? And it really took a little bit of time, but I think by 2014, 2015, it was already pretty clear that China was going down a different path with President Xi. I think on the U.S. side, even by the second half of the Obama administration, so preceding President Trump, you had the design of new trade agreements that had recognized that the WTO was proving ineffective to deal with the China problem. But of course, the real difference with President Trump is he comes into office and he has a special affinity for these things called tariffs. And he started to use them. And he has, you know, used them to great effect, especially with respect to China.
1: This week, then, your level of hope, Chad, for what actually can be achieved. I mean, is it good news, I suppose, at least that the two sides are at least meeting again? The most senior people in the two sides?
0: It is absolutely good news that the President Xi and President Trump are going to meet. But that being said, I think my expectations, at least at the moment, are relatively modest. And that's partially because the United States right now has very little leverage with respect to China. China has such dominance over these essential inputs that you need to run your economy, right? Rare earths, permanent magnets, a lot of these other critical minerals, and has shown the willingness to threaten to cut the United States off from them, that the United States' hands are tied and can't really ask for much from China in return. So no escalation, hopefully, but also I think very little progress as well on some of the really deeper underlying challenges between the two countries.
1: Our thanks to Chad Bown from the Peterson Institute in Washington, D.C. Just about it from us on Business Daily, but we are spending the week looking at trade between the world's two biggest economies. Coming up, we'll be following the money of a toy made in China and then sold in the U.S. and hearing from a founder on how you do trade.

0: made between the two countries. 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And if you do have time to give us a 5-star rating and a review, it really does help other people find the podcast. But thanks so much for listening to Business Daily.
1: BBC World Service. And now, history told by the people who were there. It's Witness History. And today we're going to Manchester in England for the story of a nightclub that changed the city. The Reno was Manchester's first racially inclusive nightclub, a venue where everyone was welcome. Just a warning, this episode contains some racist and outdated language. Matt Pintus has the story.
2: Manchester, England, 1960. Phil Mogbotiwan is exploring the inner city neighbourhood of Moss Side.
3: He was looking at the premises of the Reno. He said, and opposite, there was a big pub on the corner with glittering lights.
2: That's Lisa, Phil's daughter.
3: He went into the pub and asked for a Guinness, and the barman said, we don't serve monkeys in here. So my dad said, I'm not a monkey, what's that supposed to mean? And he pointed to a large wooden barrel at the side of the bar that people were throwing dead ends of the pints in. And he said to my dad, monkeys drink out of there. My dad said, one day I will have a bar. I will remind you of this. So he said, whatever. He left. Many years later, he managed to get a liquor licence, opened the Reno, and the barman came over, probably wanted to see what was going on. He was like, yeah, can I get a red stripe? So my dad said, you don't remember me. So he said, no, I've never met you. So he said, yeah, I came in your place, asked for a drink. This is what you've told me. He said, and the man was really embarrassed and said, I'm so sorry. Don't know why I said that to you. It's wrong. Can you forgive me? And my dad said, yes, everybody's entitled to make a mistake.
2: Phil Mogbotiwan was born in Lagos, Nigeria in 1916. The country was still under British rule. And from a young age, Phil dreamed about moving to England. And he didn't waste any time.
3: He'd obviously watched his mum working very hard. She just did her normal duties, what most Nigerian women did, which was doing their own crops and not really being able to make anything extra. So when he was 13, he decided he was going to leave and try and come to England. He used to hang around at the ships and he thought the opportunities to go on a ship and try and make his way here. So he did that.
2: Phil realised his dream and opened the Reno in 1962, initially as a place for sailors to get a bed for the night. Named after the gambling metropolis in Nevada, USA, the Reno soon morphed into a thriving funk and soul club, regularly packed out with excited teenagers looking to dance. At that time, it was notoriously difficult for black people to get into many of the city centre nightclubs, and the Reno offered a safe environment where people could forget all their troubles.
3: I think the Reno was a great destination for everyone because it was a safe place, no matter what colour you were. Back in them days, if you was black, I think if you went in town, if there wasn't so many black people in the place you was in, there was the opportunity for you to be beaten up because there is only one or two of you. Whereas the Reno, yeah, you're definitely going to be safe because there was no segregation of you shouldn't be or you should be here. Everyone was welcome there.
2: The Reno was a particularly important place for people from mixed heritage backgrounds. Phil himself married a white woman and had 8 children, including his youngest, Lisa.
3: Mainly it was black, but there was a really nice mix of a lot of white women. There was quite a few Asians, and then obviously a lot of mixed culture coming from the marriages of black men with white women. Other places you would go, I think they would be ridiculed, especially the mixed couples would be made to feel uncomfortable, whereas anybody who went down there would have a good time and would feel welcome. Nobody would feel like the minority because it was very, very mixed.
2: Going to the Reno was the hottest ticket in town, so much so that in 1976, the great Muhammad Ali decided to pay it a visit.
3: My dad had previously gone to Montreal to see Muhammad Ali fight.

0: a year, maybe 18 months later, Muhammad Ali came to the club. My dad had gave him his address and his number, and he came there to visit him and brought him a gift, which was a gold boxing glove that Muhammad Ali had received for his one of his fights.
1: And Ali wasn't alone in his fondness for the Reno. Lisa remembers reggae superstar Bob Marley also turning up to the club that year.
0: One day my brother came and said, we're going to go and see Bob Marley. So I was like, see Bob Marley where? So he was like, it's a surprise. And he was doing an impromptu concert. So when we got there, he was on the grass playing football with quite a few people. And it was like a big old church. And we was at the doorway. So as he ran past, he stood on my foot. No woman. I actually thought it was funny because I thought, oh, at least Bob Marley stood on my foot. But then he come running back and hugged me really tight and was like, I'm so sorry, I stood on your foot, I didn't mean to do that. But while he was hugging me, I remember thinking that his hair smelt like the washing, when my mum would put the washing out and it hadn't dried yet. And I got told that he came to the Reno. I got told he'd come in that night, which he obviously would have done. He was in Manchester.
1: The Reno wasn't without its troubles. It stayed open into the early hours of the morning. And this attracted attention from the police.
0: Them days, the police was very harassing to people and very discriminative, well, with black people. When I was at home, the police would come. They would never be in uniform. It was always just suits. So they would ask for my dad. And it was always by the way he would greet them that I would know it was police, because he would always call them, sir, oh, how have you been? Come in straight away. And then he would ask me to go make them drinks. He'd come in the kitchen, he'd say, I can't stand these stinking people, but I have to play this game.
1: By 1981, the relationship between the police and the black population of Moss Side was at an all-time low.
2: The rioting in Moss Side was brief, but such was the legacy of tension and bitterness left after just two nights of disorder that Greater Manchester Council decided a speedy inquiry was essential if peace was to be restored to the community.
1: Yet from after the riots, it was never the same for the Reno. The authorities seemingly wanted to close it down.
0: It wasn't long after that that they forced my dad to close the Reno. They made an excuse. They was extending Princess Road, which, granted, they can say they've extended it. I don't know how many metres. It wasn't necessary, and it did get extended a long, long time after that.
1: The Reno shut its doors forever in 1986, and the building was demolished. Phil's dream was over.
0: Music is a stress reliever for everybody. So, yeah, to take away venues where music's being played and black people was able to relax and let go of all the worries what the race wars was causing is going to then cause a lot more tension.
1: Phil ran a few more bars, but nothing quite ever replicated the success of the Reno, as Moss Side became plagued by gang violence. He died in 2011. In 2017, a group of volunteers organised an archaeological excavation of the Reno, and artefacts from the club were made available to the public at one of Manchester's biggest museums. Speaking from the site of the Reno in Moss Side, Lisa says she's still immensely proud of what her dad achieved.
0: So this is a spot where the Reno used to be. It's hard to believe because it's just wasteland now with a billboard. I think my dad was quite upset to see it demolished. It was his legacy. He did build a really good vision that was everything he wanted it to be. And I think everybody else enjoyed what he created. I certainly did, and I'm really proud of him.
3: Lisa, the daughter of Phil McBottiwin, who founded the Reno, the nightclub that changed Manchester, was speaking in 2022 to Matt Pintus for Witness History.
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8: BBC Africa's Wahiga Moura.

0: the time. Three of the men have been arrested. Police don't believe the incident was gang-related. And Superintendent Naomi Moore says the boy has been taken to hospital where he's undergone life-saving treatment.
1: The mother is with the child at the moment. She is as distressed as any parent would be about what she is dealing with at the moment. It is an absolute tragic situation. And as we've seen some tragedy across Sydney in the last couple of days, this is not far from the worst that I've seen.
0: Cybersecurity experts are sounding the alarm about how easy it is to hack into some electric vehicles. Chinese brands now account for more than half of all electric vehicle sales in Australia. But the vehicle's cameras, microphones and constant connection to the internet have raised concerns about personal privacy, mass surveillance and national security risks. Cybersecurity expert Dan Reschuk was tasked by the ABC's Four Corners to hack into a BYD Shark and says it was surprisingly simple.
2: The access we took advantage of didn't even have a password. There's lots of room for improvement there, and it's a little bit scary of how open some of the vehicles, in this case the BYD Shark, is to a hacker.
0: South Australia's Environment Minister says the state government is concerned about a mass extinction event of the sea lion population on Pages Islands after four of the animals tested positive to H5 bird flu. The sea lions were among several found dead on North and South Page Island and a key breeding location for the sea lions located between South Australia's mainland and Kangaroo Island. Emily Burke says the state government is continuing to work with the federal government on a trial vaccine program to protect the Pages Islands sea lions against the virus.
3: We are very well aware that this is an experimental trial, but we also want to make sure that all efforts that can be made are made, and we will continue to advocate for, as a state, if it can be done so appropriately and safely.
0: The Territory Labor Opposition has released a discussion paper on housing, setting out proposals it could turn into policies ahead of the 2028 election. The paper proposes ideas to boost supply and improve affordability, including stamp duty concessions and restrictions on Airbnbs. It also suggests establishing a dedicated housing construction authority within the NT government, which Labor says could fast-track, facilitate and build housing developments. Opposition leader Selena Yu says the paper is out for community consultation with Labor to subsequently formalise policies.
4: We need to see a better plan for the Territory when it comes to housing. Our job in opposition is to keep the CLP government to account, and right now they are failing Territorians across the Northern Territory when it comes to planning for better housing.
0: Overseas officials in Gaza have announced plans to evacuate and demolish buildings which have been damaged in Israeli airstrikes because they're at risk of collapsing. The BBC's Caroline Platt explains.
5: Gaza's housing ministry has classified around 3,000 buildings as dangerous because of damage sustained in the war between Israel and Hamas. The initiative follows repeated collapses of damaged structures, including one in Gaza City on Wednesday, which killed 21 Palestinians. The authorities say the plan is urgent because thousands of people are living in unsafe conditions. But they say there are major hurdles to overcome, including a shortage of heavy machinery caused by Israel's blockade of Gaza and the lack of land to house displaced families.
0: The boss of tech giant Nvidia says there is zero chance that AI will kill all humans by the end of this decade. Several experts and researchers have come out in recent weeks warning that AI could destroy all of humanity if left checked. And even AI bosses have called for a slowdown, with Anthropic's co-founder saying a kill switch may be necessary as the tech advances. But Nvidia CEO Jensen Huang has told CBS News that the doomsday narrative is completely false.
6: All the messaging around the drama of it is unnecessary. It's quite frankly too much drama, irresponsible. It is now grounded on facts. It's now grounded on science.
0: And in sport, Collingwood midfielder Nick Dacos has claimed the AFL's Brownlow medal at a black tie event in Melbourne. The 23-year-old finished runner-up in the past 2 years. You're up to date with the latest on ABC News. And taking a look at the weather around the capital cities for tomorrow, Tuesday, the 22nd of September. In Brisbane, it'll reach 29 degrees, some early fog, but then mostly sunny throughout the day. Showers expected in Sydney, a top of 19. In Canberra, it'll reach just 16 degrees for you, a cloudy day ahead. In Melbourne, sunny, a top of 17.

0: Hobart, partly cloudy for you, a top of 17 as well. Over in Adelaide, blue skies ahead, sunny and 20 degrees. 22 over in Perth, also clear and sunny. And up north in Darwin, it'll reach 33 degrees, mostly sunny for you. It's time now to head back to our broadcast partners at the BBC.
1: Hello and welcome to From Our Own Correspondent here on the BBC World Service. I'm Pascal Harter. Coming up in the programme, who are the Houthis and why are they on the advance again in Yemen? Plus, the backlash against surveillance cameras in the US that can read your number plate and then track your life. And the trials of trying to track down a Dutch drug kingpin in Sierra Leone. But first, to Korea and the reasons behind a military alliance with global implications. North Korea first started sending soldiers to fight for Russia at the end of 2024. Now, it's thought Pyongyang could soon be sending thousands more to bolster Russia's ranks in the war in Ukraine. Last week, North Korea and Russia opened the first ever road bridge to directly connect their countries, a symbol of the two nations drawing closer together. The advantage for Moscow is obvious. But what is Pyongyang getting out of this? Quentin Somerville reports from Seoul in South Korea.
2: The battlefield reeked of blood, said the North Korean prisoner of war. Far from home, on Russian soil, thousands of his comrades in arms died fighting against a Ukrainian incursion into Kursk region back in 2024. A comrade ahead of me was sacrificed when a suicide drone crashed into him, he told the South Korean film crew who visited him in a Ukrainian prison. His head and his chest were cut away from his body, he said. It's rare for North Korean soldiers to fight in foreign wars. To begin with, neither Moscow nor Pyongyang acknowledged their presence. Only once Kursk was retaken by Russia and Ukrainian forces driven back did official word come. Since then, they have disappeared from the battlefield. But they may be about to make a dramatic return to the conflict. While not naming his sources, President Volodymyr Zelensky warns that as many as 50,000 North Koreans could join the fight, as Russia, facing a manpower shortage, looks overseas to bolster its ranks. North Korea sent its elite forces, Storm Corps, the best the country has to offer, and their sacrifice for Russia was enormous. They do not count their losses, one Ukrainian soldier told the BBC after witnessing droves of North Korean soldiers advancing across the battlefield, seemingly oblivious to the threat of drones and automatic weapons fire. Pyongyang never revealed the figures, but others have been counting. Ukraine's defence intelligence arm puts the number at 3,000 dead. An investigation by my colleagues at the BBC Korean service totals 2,300. They came to this figure by carefully counting the names listed on a new war memorial, the Museum of Foreign Military Operations in Pyongyang, gleaned from analysing official photographs released when the North Korean leader Kim Jong-un opened the memorial in April this year. It's significant that Kim honoured the soldiers because they have given him so much. First, there is the combat experience. Russia's war in Ukraine is perhaps the most advanced war taking place in the world right now. Not just in drones, where both sides seem to invent ever deadlier technology month to month, but also in military command and control, how Ukrainians see the battlefield and how it supplies its weaponry. Western armies are studying the Ukrainian example, and now North Korea has direct experience of it too. And secondly, Kim Jong-un's dead soldiers have provided his impoverished country with an economic windfall. According to Lim Soo-hoo, a senior research fellow at the Institute for National Security Strategy in Seoul, arms sales to Russia and the troop deployment have netted the impoverished country close to $10 billion. Now, given that North Korea's annual GDP is estimated at only $30 billion, this is big money. and it helped tip a geopolitical realignment. Long seen as reliant on China, the ever-deepening relationship with Russia has lessened that dependence. So in Beijing in September last year, Kim Jong-un was able to stand shoulder to shoulder with China's leader Xi Jinping and Russia's President Vladimir Putin in the first public meeting of all three. Not quite as an equal, but no longer reliant on China alone. Somewhere between 11,000 and 14,000 North Koreans joined the Kursk campaign. Only three were captured alive by Ukrainian forces. One died from his injuries shortly after he was seized, and the other two are held at an undisclosed location inside Ukraine. Suicide, rather than capture, is celebrated in North Korea. The prisoner of war I mentioned is only alive because he was so badly injured and lacked a grenade or knife, so he couldn't kill himself. His cellmate, the second North Korean POW, lay wounded from a drone strike for 4 days before being captured. He was tricked into surrendering when he mistook Ukrainian soldiers for his Russian allies. The fate of both men is uncertain. They say they want to go to Seoul, but Ukraine, desperate for South Korean weaponry, won't commit. Seoul only supplies non-lethal aid to Ukraine currently, though Kyiv has said it will honour international human rights obligations which prevent the forced repatriation of prisoners of war. The men won't end up in Pyongyang, where they would almost certainly face imprisonment, torture or execution for the indignity of being taken captive by the enemy. And it seems likely that more North Koreans will join Russia's fight. It's a coalition at a price. Ultimately, North Korea will continue to supply its ally with men and materiel, but only for as long as it's profitable to do so.
1: Quentin Somerville. Another international alliance stoking a bloody conflict has been forged in Yemen. Houthi forces are once again advancing there, taking large areas of the country that were previously governed by the internationally recognised Yemeni government. Their new offensive shows they've gained some new capabilities, and perhaps new weapons too. All that poses a major problem for Saudi Arabia, which has spent years waging war against the Houthis. And given the Houthis' links with Iran, their control of the Bab al-Mandeb Strait, a major global shipping route, could be a serious challenge for world trade and fuel networks too. The BBC's security correspondent, Frank Gardner, explains.
3: The farmer was furious. I couldn't understand every word of his Arabic, but I got the gist of it. "What the hell do you think you're doing?" he shouted at our two Yemeni companions. "The bullets are going everywhere and hitting my sheep." It was our second day in Houthi country, right up in the far north of Yemen, near the town of Sa'ada, and we'd been befriended by a couple of young tribesmen who were keen to show off their newly purchased Kalashnikov assault rifles. The farmer was right. They were no great marksmen. Their bullets were going all over the place, ricocheting off the rocks and coming dangerously close to his livestock. This was wild, mountainous country, volcanic in every sense, a land where each adult male carried a machine gun and a curved dagger, a jambia, tucked into his belt. That trip, made years ago in my 20s, was my first encounter with the volatile gun culture of northern Yemen. Since then, this impoverished corner of the Arabian Peninsula has failed to find peace. The Houthis, or to give them their more formal Arabic name, Ansar Allah, have recently hit the headlines after making a lightning dash down the Red Sea coastline to all but seize control of the southern entrance to the Red Sea. The latest flare-up in fighting between them and their northern neighbour, Saudi Arabia, follows the Saudis' bombing of Yemen's main airport to prevent a plane landing from Iran, suspected of carrying weapons. The Houthis have now threatened to target any Saudi oil tankers sailing past their shores. The Houthis are often referred to as rebels, but that moniker is getting a bit stale now. They've been in power over most of the populated parts of Yemen since 2014, ever since they marched down from their mountain stronghold of Sa'ada and took over the capital, Sana'a. Saudi Arabia, which backs the legitimate ousted Yemeni government, then went to war with them, trying unsuccessfully for years to bomb them into submission from the air. The Houthis are a tribal grouping that follow the Shia branch of Islam, and they represent perhaps just 15% of the population. They rule the country with an iron fist.

0: and their motto is God is great, death to America, death to Israel, a curse upon the Jews, victory to Islam. Video footage of them invariably shows them shaking fists, waving guns around, and chanting slogans. But their image as a disheveled, flip-flop-wearing tribal militia is misleading. The Houthis have a powerful backer, Iran. For years now, Iran has been smuggling weapons to the Houthis, landing them secretly by night in remote and craggy coves. Iran, which is happy to arm an enemy of its arch-rival Saudi Arabia, has sent trainers from the Islamic Revolutionary Guards Corps to help mould the Houthis into a formidable enemy. Over time, Houthi ballistic missiles and drones have hit Saudi airports, air bases, ports, and oil installations. A shaky UN-backed truce 4 years ago has broken down, and the Saudis have now been debating whether to escalate or de-escalate. One argument runs that if they don't do something now, then the Houthis will permanently entrench themselves all along that strategically important Red Sea coast, as well as on nearby Perim Island, giving them the option to target passing shipping, just as their ally Iran has done in the Strait of Hormuz. The problem for the Saudis and the legitimate Yemeni government is that they have recently lost a powerful ally in Yemen, the United Arab Emirates. The UAE was quick to join the Saudi-led coalition in trying to dislodge the Houthis from power back in 2015. The Emiratis ran the key southern ports of Aden and Mukalla, but they've since fallen out with the Saudis, who even bombed an arms shipment of theirs. So the UAE has pulled out of Yemen, leaving the Houthis in an even stronger position than before. What happens down in the southern Red Sea can and will affect the world's economy. If Saudi oil tankers can't get past the narrow Bab el-Mandeb Strait that links the Red Sea with the Indian Ocean, then global oil supplies will be further constrained, driving up prices at the pump and ultimately inflation, which hurts growth. So the link between a land where bullets bounce off boulders to a squeeze on household budgets may seem a tenuous one, but it's real.
1: Frank Gardner. You're listening to From Our Own Correspondent on the BBC World Service. I'm Pascal Harter. There's a backlash growing in the United States against an ever-expanding network of high-tech surveillance cameras. The cameras have been installed by various companies, and while they're marketed as being a smart way to fight crime, many Americans worry about just how much data they're gathering and who gets access to it. In several states, the anger has centered on the proliferation of Flock cameras, a brand of automated license plate readers powered by AI. Critics see them as an invasion of privacy and open to misuse. Even some politicians who once championed the technology are now turning against it. Ellie House has been to Texas to find out more.
2: I have a deep anger towards the Texas Public Records online portal. It wants my address, fine, but living outside of the US, I don't have a zip code. Error, computer says no. I'm trying to find out how many of the controversial Flock license plate readers different law enforcement agencies have in Houston. These distinctive black cameras have become such a flashpoint that vigilantes across dozens of states have been cutting them down. I see the remnants of one in Houston, its pole severed in half, the camera and accompanying solar panel decapitated on the ground. For a lot of us, our license plate is tied to our identity, says Jasmine Khadem Gonzalez from the Houston Democratic Socialists of America. She's worried about privacy and thinks the scale of the city's surveillance network means anyone can be tracked. It's a safety issue when you can tie any individual to their vehicle and everywhere that they go, Jasmine argues. Wearing a crossbody bag pinned with socialist badges, Jasmine takes me on a Flock walk in a downtown neighbourhood lined with craft breweries and gourmet food trucks. It's her legal way of protesting, rather than taking an angle grinder to a metal pole. Using a crowdsourced map called D-Flock, she shows me the density of cameras in the area. We count six, then spot two new ones that haven't yet been plotted on the app. Our city government should tell us where all these cameras are, she says, as she adds the coordinates on her phone. But we have to rely on this instead. Which brings me to my battle with the public records portal, hunched over a screen, frustration rising with every error message. I filed 19 different public information requests to try to gauge the scale of Houston's Flock deployment. But in Texas, if a government body doesn't want to release this sort of information, they can hand the query over to the state attorney general. Six of my requests are currently waiting in the

0: limbo. With all the hype, people are worried about the cameras being vandalised and torn down, says Ray Schultz, police chief for Memorial Villages within Houston. Perhaps that's part of the reason why authorities are so cautious about releasing this information. We started off in 2019 with one camera, Schultz tells me, and immediately had tremendous success. He calls himself a police futurist and came to our conversation prepared with pages of documents, reeling off stats about all the crimes he's been able to solve because of license plate readers. Now, his area has 34 cameras, though more than 50 police officers elsewhere across the United States have been accused of misusing the technology, including to stalk ex-girlfriends. Every profession has bad actors, Schultz says. We have to hold these people accountable, but not throw out a valuable tool. I meet Flock's founder and CEO, Garrett Langley, in his office in Atlanta, the Silicon Valley of the South. Last year, we helped solve about a million crimes, find over 10,000 missing people, Garrett says. Will he tell me how many cameras there are in the US? He shakes his head. We don't typically report on specific numbers. I tell him I've read a figure of around 100,000. I think that's reasonable, he replies quietly, almost under his breath. I've nearly given up on my hunt for the number in Houston when I hear the ba-ding of a new email dropping in my inbox. I've never been happier to see a spreadsheet. The Houston Metro, a small rail system with only 3 active lines, has shared not only the whereabouts of its 31 active Flock cameras, but every single device it can access in the nationwide Flock network, some as far away as Albany in New York. Flock boss Garrett tells me the owners of these cameras have to opt in to data sharing, which most do, and Houston Metro says only authorised officers can access them for investigations. The people vandalising Flock cameras often don't know exactly who owns the cameras they're putting out of action either. Is it the Metro, the Sheriff, Houston Police, or a school district, a homeowners association, or a shop? They say they don't really care. It's the network itself they don't like. And they don't trust the authorities or the tech company, telling them it's all to keep them safe.
1: That was Ellie House. And if you'd like to know more about that story, you can listen to Big Surveillance, Flock and ICE, available now on the Documentary podcast. Lastly, in this programme, we take you to West Africa on the trail of a notorious criminal. Jos Leidekkers is a Dutch citizen who's been convicted several times for serious gun and drug offences by courts across Europe. He's been described as a kingpin and a mastermind, moving huge quantities of cocaine across borders. But he's not in prison. He's been a fugitive from justice for years, and he's believed to be living in Sierra Leone. Ed Butler wanted to know more.
2: There are stories you cover as a reporter that are, well, just a little nerve-wracking by their nature. I travelled to Sierra Leone primarily to talk about mining, economic stuff, the fishing industry. So pretty straightforward. You find the workers, you reach out to the government, the company bosses and so on. But there was another story too, tracing reports of a fugitive narco-trafficker. How exactly should I safely go about doing that? One thing you always notice when you reach the peninsula surrounding the Sierra Leonean capital, Freetown, is the lovely beaches. Golden stretches of sand ringed by palm trees, ranks of brightly painted fishing pirogues bobbing in the shallows. But this is changing. A number of luxury developments now litter the mangroves. It can often be unclear who they belong to. Investors, people say. Vaguely. Once that meant gold miners, diamond dealers, developers dreaming of a new tourist mecca. But now it has another, more sinister meaning. I spoke to the fishermen about reported incursions of foreign trawlers stealing their catch. A crowd of men had gathered to complain. Few, though, were keen to answer when I asked about the reported incursions of drug boats on the same shores at night. The reports have been on the increase for years now. And mostly they're focused on one individual. The stories began to circulate around the same time as a brawl at a Freetown nightclub back in 2022. This was caught on camera and posted online. A distinctive white male in his 30s with a bodyguard among a crowd of locals. 2 shots were fired. A Freetowner was wounded in the legs in what looked like a punishment shooting. Mysteriously, though, the incident was seemingly hushed up by the police. Then later, a second video appeared, courtesy

0: courtesy of none other than Sierra Leone's own First Lady. Fatima Bio, the president's wife, had posted footage of a Christmas church service that she and her husband were attending. In the row directly behind them, sitting alongside the president's eldest daughter, the same white male was clearly visible. Sharp-eyed investigators in the Netherlands immediately identified him as Jos Leidekers, or Chubby Jos, as he was known in the Dutch underworld. Already convicted by Belgian and Dutch courts in his absence, Leidekers is facing decades in jail for cocaine dealing and conspiracy to murder. Now suddenly it seems he was moving in elite circles in Freetown. It was even claimed that he and the president's daughter were married and that they had a child together. In May this year, First Lady Fatima Bio was asked about Leidekers in a BBC interview. "I wouldn't know because I'm not a criminal," she said, denying she even knew him. But what about the alleged relationship with her stepdaughter? "Lies I'm not going to validate," she went on. In 2025, the Dutch sent a formal request for Leidekers extradition. The volume of cocaine reaching Europe from Sierra Leone in particular has spiraled in recent years, according to Interpol. But the government in Freetown simply spoke in non-committal terms of investigating the issue. One Dutch journalist who went to explore was seized in a police roadblock in Freetown, incarcerated, accused of espionage, and she had her footage wiped. You can see why I might find this a delicate area to explore. The president had declined my general interview requests, so I turned instead to the Attorney General and Justice Minister, Alpha Cisse. We met in his Freetown office. In an interview principally about mining, I steered the conversation onto Leidekers. "We are aware of the Dutch interest," he told me. "We're investigating," he said. "You've been investigating for more than a year now," I pointed out. "It's not straightforward," he said. "But how hard is it," I went on, "to find a white man wandering around the streets of Freetown, especially one said to be escorted by 5 or 6 heavily armed guards in military uniform?" "If the police do find him, then we will certainly arrest him," the minister said, who by now seemed as nerve-wracked as I'd been feeling before we started talking. The interview done, I quickly downloaded the recording. I didn't want that getting wiped, although I had figured that the Sierra Leone government must itself realise that this wasn't a story they could do much more to hide. The Dutch government has called for an EU-wide halt on development aid being sent to Sierra Leone to force them to hand over Leidekers. In May, 30 tons of cocaine heading for Europe was seized off the Spanish coast, the huge export allegedly masterminded by Leidekers. I asked other Freetowners in the know what they think is going on now. It seems that Leidekers himself has become much less conspicuous of late. He's probably feeling the pressure, one local journalist suggested. "But then it's the people of Sierra Leone you should really be thinking about," she added. "They deserve so much better."
1: Ed Butler, with the last of our stories for now. I'm Pascal Harter. The producer was Polly Hope. Thank you for listening. We'll have more of the real lives behind the world's headlines next weekend. So do join us then on From Our Own Correspondent, here on the BBC World Service.
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3: Cybernetics is born from this very specific moment of warfare, of an anti-aircraft gun trying to track a oncoming bomber.
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7: What does it take to stand in the middle of a cricket pitch and make a split-second decision knowing thousands may disagree with your judgment? I'm Dashiani Navanayagam, and today on The Conversation from the BBC World Service, I'm talking to two women from India and Britain who are making history, from officiating a World Cup final at Lord's to being the youngest umpire at an international match. They reveal what it means to succeed as a woman out in the middle. Hear their stories after the latest BBC News.

0: BBC News with Emily Thomas. Nearly 500 people have been arrested in a major transatlantic operation against criminal gangs. Belgian police, which are coordinating the operation, say drugs, firearms and ammunition were seized, mainly in Latin America. The majority of the arrests were in Costa Rica. A powerful typhoon that's passing Japan's eastern coast is bringing major disruption and heavy rainfall. Police have been urging more than 1.5 million people in Tokyo and the surrounding areas to evacuate. The German Chancellor Friedrich Merz has said he'll maintain the governing coalition between his Christian Democrats and the centre-left SDP for the sake of Germany's democratic future. He was speaking after regional elections, which saw the CDU ejected from a state parliament for the first time in the party's history. President Putin's party has won a record number of seats in the Russian parliament in an election tightly controlled by the Kremlin. Near-complete results show United Russia can continue to make changes to the constitution without support from other parties. Police in Pakistan have detained more relatives of the former Prime Minister Imran Khan ahead of a protest next Sunday demanding his release from prison. Two of Mr. Khan's sisters were among those taken into custody. Reports from Afghanistan say Pakistani jets have attacked targets in Kunar province. Local residents say three people were killed and four injured. A maritime agency based in Britain says two crew members were lightly wounded when their tanker was hit by an unknown projectile in the Strait of Hormuz. The vessel is reported to be continuing to its next port of call. And in West Africa, Guinea has begun enforcing a ban on single-use plastic products. The ban includes the manufacture, import and sale of items such as shopping bags and polystyrene containers. And that's the latest world news from the BBC.
1: Hello and welcome to The Conversation from the BBC World Service. This is the programme that allows us to hear from two incredible women from around the world doing extraordinary things. I'm Dashiani Navanayagam. Today we're talking cricket and the women making their mark as umpires, officiating at the highest levels of both the women's and men's international and domestic cricket matches. My guests are Virinda Rathi, who became the first Indian woman to officiate in a Women's World Cup final when she umpired England against Australia at Lord's this year. And Anna Harris from England, the youngest ever umpire to officiate in a women's international one-day match. Virinda and Anna, a very warm welcome to The Conversation. Hello.
2: Hi, thank you.
3: Hello, thank you for having us.
1: Virinda, let's start with you. You're standing at Lord's, you're about to umpire a World Cup final. What is going through your head? How do you prepare yourself for a moment like that?
2: Honestly, you can't prepare yourself because you don't think about it when the tournament starts. There's always a wish and a dream, but you don't actually get into the tournament thinking you have to do the finals. So yeah, it's a slow progress, game by game, I would say. Mm-hmm. But eventually when that moment came, like when you get the postings, like you are one of the umpire in the final, it's different. And especially at Lord's, because that was my first ever game at Lord's.
1: Wow.
2: So it's like a cherry on the cake. Like, I can't even think of anything better happening. That was overwhelming for a couple of days. The moment you stepped onto the field, butterflies were there, a lot of nervousness. But then, yeah, the moment you stand there and you call play, just things go back to normal. It's just the two batters and the 11 players we have to think about.
1: And you're in the moment.
2: Yeah. Oh, yes, absolutely.
1: Anna, what does it feel like when you walk out onto a cricket pitch and you're the person everyone is watching for a decision? Do you ever get stage fright?
3: Not stage fright in a sense, but I think we all have nerves. Like Rinda's described, the butterflies in the stomach, and absolutely the anxiety, the excitement, the anticipation. We go through the same emotions that players go through, and that players want to score centuries and take five wickets, and we want to go out there and facilitate the best game of cricket that we can. So it really depends. I mean, a lot of our cricket, probably the bulk of our cricket, is done without the review technology. Mm-hmm. So in terms of that, there's different approaches in terms of, it might be a four-day game, and if I've made a decision that a player doesn't agree with on day one, it can feel like a long 4 days. And then we're fortunate that we do get exposed to the decision review process at the international and, in my case, at the domestic level, which brings its own pressures. Certainly, it tends to have a large television audience globally as well as domestically. But it's really cool. And like Brenda said, once you call play or your colleague calls play or you step over the boundary, it's just trying to slot back into all the processes that have got us to the point of where we are and remembering that it's just a game of cricket.
1: It's just a game of cricket. OK, well, let's go back to how it all first began. Verinda, were you sporty as a child?
2: Honestly, sports was an escape for me from academics. I was really bad at academics, so the best option was just take up sports and you get a lot of free periods from school. You get some extra marks in academics. So those were the little perks I actually played sports for. And then eventually hooked on to cricket.
1: What about you, Anna?
3: So I was sporty from the start, really. I asked my mum to sign me up to my local cricket club when I was just five. And that was just from a fortuitous rainy day at school with some cricket equipment. But, you know, my mum let me do whatever sport I thought of, really, and including sort of multi-sport activities on the weekends and things. So sport was always a part of my life. Cricket wasn't really something that ran in the family, but it was something that I really just enjoyed and latched onto. And that's how I got into umpiring, is my mum was umpiring my matches. So she's the reason I'm umpiring today. And it was really a case of, you love cricket, why don't you learn a bit about the laws? Because it can help you as a player. And also, if you want to earn a bit of pocket money, go out and work for it, girl.
1: Verinda, you said that you played lots of sports as a way of escaping academics, which you hated. What was it about cricket then, in particular, that appealed to you?
2: Initially, when I took up cricket as a player, there was a very interesting thing that our coach told us to do scoring. Because she said whenever you have a bad game of cricket or you're not getting enough runs the way you want to, the best thing is do scoring. So I became a BCCI scorer. And that's where I fell in love for the game, because I felt this game is really amazing. Like, you have batter versus bowler. There is some tactical chess kind of thing going on, mm-hmm. changing weather, pitch conditions. And I don't think there was ever any game that is played so strategically over a period of like 3 days, 4 days, and test match, of course, 5 days. So when I started scoring, I just started enjoying game more and more. And I knew that once I stopped playing, cricket is something I want to be involved. Of course, I did not know back then that it could be umpiring. But yeah, I just wanted the fact that it has to be cricket. Something in cricket I have to do.
1: Well, you both played cricket to quite a high level. And then you decided to start officiating. And you both kind of explained why. But was it easy to make that decision to officiate rather than play, Anna?
3: I got into it sort of almost insidiously, in that I became a scorer first, was still playing, was umpiring for a long time alongside my playing, because men's cricket was traditionally on a Saturday, women's cricket traditionally on a Sunday, and I could balance the two. And then I've sort of slowly progressed more into the officiating side of things as I've grown into that role and started to really enjoy it. And now officiating is my main involvement in cricket. And on the occasion, I do roll out the cricket spikes and have a go at trying to hit a ball and bowl.
1: Do you ever get that yearn to play?
3: Absolutely. I think any person involved in the sport who is not playing anymore could still notice tactical adjustments or think, oh yeah, I could definitely, you know, try and take on this bowler, or I would have tweaked the field a bit differently. And sometimes as umpires, we're probably stood there going, I know exactly how you should get this batter out. And you're just sort of waiting for the team to figure it out. So absolutely, there's still a yearn to get involved. And that's where, like I said, I try and roll out the cricket boots a couple of times a year, as and when. But the body hurts for a few more days now.
1: Verinda, what about you?
2: Yes, it's a difficult switch, because any sport you play, playing is the ultimate thing we want to do. But of course, you know, sometimes we ourselves realize that we are not as good as the game expects us to be at a certain level. And then we start thinking about what next or what better I can do to stay in touch of the game. So that's where I switched on from actually playing cricket to scoring cricket and then getting into umpiring. So it was a slow progression, but it has been a beautiful progression, I feel.
1: You both entered umpiring working in pairs with another woman. Verinda, you with your best friend, and Anna, you with your mum. Do you think it was helpful that there were two of you, especially when it came to going to a men's game, Verinder?
2: To start with, initially, I felt that friendship was really needed, or I actually needed another person to be in the room full of men. Like, the capacity would be like 130, 140 odd students applying for the umpiring course. And then eventually we are close to 110 who attended the course. So it always felt good to have her at my side, because it was kind of, it's not very unknown, because I was in the circuit as a scorer for a long time. So people knew us, but getting into the role and just going out there, I think, yes, it made, I think, little easier for us, but only if we umpired together. But most of the time in Mumbai, we had to umpire in different grounds, and we were paired with the senior umpires so that we could groom ourselves better. So, which again was really helpful, I would say. But yeah, having somebody next to you is good.
1: Anna, how did it feel umpiring alongside your mum when you were starting out?
3: Starting umpiring with my mum was fantastic. She spent many, many years working in the city in a male-dominated field and had developed a load of life skills around self-assurance, confidence and assertiveness when required. And so as a young woman coming into umpiring at 17, it was really important for me to feed off those skills and use my cricket nous and knowledge. I think we complemented each other really nicely, and we were a bit of a dynamic duo in our local league when we were car sharing. And then eventually when I got my first car, we started getting appointed elsewhere apart from each other, but really enjoyed it. It was a real formative time for me in terms of finding my place within the sport, within umpiring. And it was really important for me to have her as my role model.
1: Do you think, as a young girl watching your mum umpire different matches, there was a different style when it came to umpiring men's matches compared to women's matches?
3: Absolutely. Pretty much any umpire you speak to will talk about the differences between men's and women's cricket. Even at age group level as well, there's differences, not only in terms of physicality and speeds of bowlers. Women swing the ball a lot more. And also, women tend to run where you almost don't expect runs, so it keeps you on your feet a bit more as an umpire. But then when you look at sort of the attitudes and things like that, when I first started, my mum struggled a lot with being a woman and had been used to that in her working career. And for me as well, it was quite often because I looked so young. That's why I got a lot of comments, and the fielder that would come up to you and you're standing at square leg and asking how long you'd been umpiring for and whether you'd ever played the game and all those sorts of questions as players test you out and see who they've got for the day. But I think for me, my trick was to try and get the ball and throw it to the bowler and show them that I could actually throw and catch a ball. And that was a real simple way of me trying to show that I know a little bit about cricket.
1: Verinder, when you umpire men's matches and women's matches, do you feel there's a difference in the way they either treat you or see you?
2: I had the same experience what Anna had. And again, there is a slight difference between two. Men, I feel, in general, very aggressive. So the intensity in general becomes very high compared to a women games, where they play very competitive, but they won't come to you very aggressively. So initially, when I started doing men's cricket, I had similar things with what Anna faced. Like, because they saw me as a scorer for like around 6 years, and then suddenly seeing me in the middle, they would just make a random statement saying like, the scorer is stood now for umpiring. Does she even know umpiring? Like, ma'am, just take off your glasses. Probably you're not seeing well.
1: How did you feel when they said those things to you?
2: Honestly, initially it was not so great, because we were trying to develop skill. I know we were not there, but we were trying to develop, and to get this thing was felt really harsh on us. But the trick for me was, I felt no matter what, the one thing I know, if we start making a decision right, they will start respecting us. Because then there is no female umpire or male umpire. It's just umpire and decision making. I started focusing more on the decision making, more on the law part, like let's handle the game better and not get onto the wrong foot and not unnecessarily get into the boys. So eventually the acceptance was much more greater. It took time, but yes, now I feel the respect is very mutual.
1: You're listening to The Conversation from the BBC World Service. I'm Dashiani Navanayagam, and on today's programme, two women whose love of cricket has led them to officiate international and domestic matches for the women's and men's game, British umpire Anna Harris and Virinder Rathi from India. I want to talk a little bit about your path to the top.

0: for both of you. Anna, how do you get experience and get to the level where you are officiating international matches?
1: It's changed recently, actually, and I think definitely for the better. So when I started, I never thought about progressing. I was doing it for a bit of fun at the weekends, and then it added into the weekdays, and then it got more and more important for me. But it was about progressing through the men's game. And that was really the only way you could progress, is to move up the tiers of the men's game. Whereas now there's two separate and distinct pathways, and soon to be a third for disability cricket in England and Wales, which I think is fantastic, because there will be people out there who don't want to umpire men's cricket, or people who don't want to umpire women's cricket, and they can go up either pathway and get to whatever level they want to, which is fantastic. And I've seen people progress through the ranks really quickly and are loving their cricket and are doing the cricket that they want to do. I mean, my mum didn't really enjoy men's cricket hugely, and she's now so happy and loving life doing visually impaired cricket. And she's even done a couple of international matches with visually impaired cricket, which is something, again, that neither of us would have thought about when we started our umpiring journeys.
0: Verinda, what was your path to the top?
2: In India, we first have to clear the exams for the state we belong to. So I came from Mumbai. So we have to initially appear for the Mumbai cricket exams. There's a theory exam. You clear that, you get 75%. Then you get to the practical exam. And once you clear that, you need to at least umpire for three and a half, four years before you are eligible to sit for the BCCI exam, if there is an opening there. So BCCI is basically Board of Cricket for Control in India, so which is our home board for cricket. But this experience in Mumbai, I think, is the most crucial in my career, I would say. It has developed me so well. Obviously, we just started with school, but it was men, women both. Then slowly into the club cricket, then the senior cricket. And by the time the BCCI pathway actually opened for us in 2016, which again was a three-level exam back then. Now it's a bit different. So with three-level of exam, we almost took 2 years. Parallelly, I could also develop 2 more years of experience in my local cricket. So by the time I actually went to my final exam for BCCI, we were really good with practical. Then from BCCI onwards, it just becomes experience-wise, you will be ranked upper lower. So we start with all women games and the junior games. And then as you progress with your experience, you'll get the senior games, I could say, yeah.
0: It sounds like there were a lot of various exams for you to take to become an umpire. Anna, was that true for you as well?
1: BCCI is very rigorous in their examinations, I think, in comparison to locally. So when I did it, it was a sort of whole weekend course, and then you'd sit your laws exam at the end, different levels, so you could do level one and then move up to 2 and 3.
0: Verinda, you said that you went into cricket because you loved it so much, and it was also a very much needed escape from school and academia. How unusual were you as a woman choosing this as a path to follow?
2: To start with, there was actually no pathway, and hence I had never thought about progressing in this particular field of umpiring. And one find I was scoring for a World Cup in Mumbai, that happened in 2013, where I saw a female umpire umpiring. Cathy Cross from New Zealand was the first umpire on ICC. And that game, I was the scorer. So the day I saw her, that was my first inspirational thought, I would say. Like, why not this thing? Like, I've been in cricket. I was, till 2013, I'd already given roughly 10 to 11 years. But I've never seen a female. So that idea never struck me. But the day I saw her, and I'm like, this is something I would really want to do.
0: Anna, you obviously had your mum as your inspiration, but generally, more widely, did you see women umpiring cricket?
1: Mum and I, for many years, were the only two female umpires in our county. And so that really cemented our dynamic duo status. But now we're seeing upwards of 25% of participants in this new umpiring course are women.
0: Wow.
1: Which is pretty cool. I mean, it just seeks to expand the female umpiring pool. But when I started, no.
0: Did you ever get any reaction from other male umpires?
1: For me, it was more about, oh, we've got to share a changing room. I've never shared a changing room with a woman before. And actually, I noticed that some of my male colleagues enjoyed standing with me, because in the men's matches, they wouldn't swear if there was a woman on the field, sort of those traditional...
0: Oh, I see.
1: Those traditional things. It was, I think, as well, because I was young, sort of a bit of a there, come along, we'll do it my way, I'll show you how to umpire. And you develop those skills of, actually, no, I'm going to do it my way, because I think I prefer doing it that way.
0: Brenda, what was the response from male umpires to you?
2: I would say I had a similar story to Anna, except for the dressing room uncomfortable feelings where they suddenly had to share, and they used to be very awkward even changing the t-shirt then. But on the field, I would say they were great support and very good. The way they guided me right from the local cricket to the BCCI and the international, even now when we come, like the players, they were completely different. The players came very hard, but the umpires on field were very supportive.
0: I think people can sometimes underestimate just how physical the job of being an umpire is. How do you cope being out in the field for the whole day, Anna?
1: Various techniques. The most important thing really is hydration. Mm-hmm. A one-day match, a 50-over match. You can be out there for periods of 3.5 hours at a time without necessarily having a loo break. As we know, you lose hydration, you lose concentration and focus. And what are we there to do? Well, focus and make decisions. And then the physical side of things... some core strengthening exercises, calf strengthening, anything to sort of support the back, especially in terms of when you're getting into the fourth day of a test match and you're a bit sore on your feet. The old over-the-counter painkiller is sometimes brought out.
0: And you mentioned there also kind of emotional pressure. The pressure on umpires can be enormous because you are having to make split-second decisions with huge ramifications whilst players and fans can sometimes be vociferously making their opinions known. Anna, how do you deal with that?
1: It depends really on the crowds and the occasion. And I love doing India games because you know you will get a big crowd and you know you'll have a loud crowd and an engaged crowd. You get the sort of more stereotypical British crowds that are very polite and clap at the sort of correct times, in inverted commas.
0: So are you saying that the Indian crowds also let you know then when they don't like your decision?
1: All crowds let us know. Absolutely they do. And when I was umpiring in Dubai, an India-New Zealand game, and I've given out Harmanpreet Kaur, the captain of India, and I've never heard a stadium go from so loud to pin drop silent. It was really quite something eerie and something that I'd not experienced before, because you can understand the crowd and building tensions and suspense and excitement and, you know, an Ashes game at sold-out Oval and you've given an Australian bat around, the crowd erupts, you know, those are the sorts of things you'd expect. But the pin drop silence was a new one for me and something that felt, yeah, quite spooky at the time.
0: Brenda, what happens in your head when you know you've made a decision that perhaps thousands disagree with?
2: So when there's no cameras on, it becomes a little more difficult because the players keep coming at you for, like, it could be overs or it also could be to the entire session. But when we can see a replay, and I think things get pretty easy because right or wrong, the decision is known to you. You can have a closure. Even if it is wrong, you can have a closure. You can have a word with them. Like, I have a habit of coming out straight and telling, like, I missed it. So I just need closure immediately so that I can move on and refocus again on the game.
0: Umpiring sounds so intense and so full on, both physically and mentally. But Anna, you also work as a full-time doctor in England's National Health Service. How do you balance these two things?
1: Yeah, it's been a process of learning, I think, all the way through, as probably Brenda will attest to, you know, balancing sports and schooling. You learn time management, moving through, having other jobs. And I was really fortunate that the university were very flexible. I went part-time with my medical degree to help facilitate some more cricket. And then since I've moved into the NHS, Hampshire Hospitals Trust have been fantastic in allowing me to move shifts around so that I could go to this World Cup that happened in England and Wales. And most people want to help. And so it's just trying to find a solution that works for everyone.
0: You are both members of the Development Emerging Panel of ICC umpires. Verinda, just tell us what that involves.
2: We were really fortunate to be the first ones coming here. It was a very beautiful pathway laid by ICC, I would say, because it gave us extended opportunities to officiate game as a neutral umpire in a different country. Like the men used to do in test match and the one days. So now we female umpires also get that opportunity to travel as a neutral umpire. And you have to always work with different umpires, like umpires from the host nation. So you're working with different people, there are different cultures. It's an amazing experience, I would say.
0: Anna, how do you find it?
1: Yeah, I love it. I mean, I don't get to go away as much with trying to fit in my other career or my main career as a doctor, but it's fantastic. I mean, umpiring in different countries, different environments, different weather.

0: I remember Sri Lanka was a real test of endurance in some quite hot and humid conditions, and you don't learn that mental toughness on a sort of peaceful day in England, although you could argue that the cricket we do in about 8 degrees on some days is mentally tough in other ways. But certainly, like Vrinda said, working with different umpires and learning different ways and different approaches of umpiring is really important for developing your own game.
1: Anna, you started this with your mother, and I am really curious about what she's made of you now umpiring internationals.
0: Oh, she's so proud. I think she's just finding it a little bit old now with being, oh, are you Anna's mum? And she goes, well, I'm Yolanda as well, but occasionally I do get, oh, are you Yolanda's daughter? So the tide's starting to turn, but yeah, she's super proud. She'll often be spotted in the crowd at one of my games wearing her bright pink bucket hat, dancing away to the music.
1: Vrinda, you said that you didn't come from a sporty family, so what have they made of your passion for cricket and just where you've gone to and ended up?
2: It's slightly different to Anna's experience. So, yes, they are super proud of the progress I have made. But honestly, they would only realize when it actually comes onto a newspaper or a television that, oh, she's going to do the finals. And the flip side is I actually like that. Like, it's very low-key at home. There's no pressure absolutely from home. No expectation. Because I feel it's a bit more intense in India. Like, it's a religion. So I already have a lot of external factors. So home is a place where I'm like, I'm very happy when they don't know anything about it. Even in for my test match, like I debuted my test match 3 kilometers from my place, and I told my parents like they want to come along. And they were like, no, it's a long game. No, as an umpire, as a player, we understand. But then I'm like, it's okay, don't worry. Come for a T20 game because that's a shorter format.
1: Finally, what do you think being an umpire has taught you or revealed to you about yourself? Anna?
0: Wow, it's a big question. It's a great question. I mean, decision making is probably the main one, but there's so much in terms of soft skills that you don't notice. We've managed player conflict, disagreements, misunderstandings. We educate so many soft skills in terms of communication and people management. And really, I think it's developed my communication skills massively and my confidence. And certainly it transfers across into my career as a doctor.
1: Vrinda, what about you?
2: I would say first would be humility. Like, no matter how experienced you are, there's always something there to learn every single game. A moment where you would think twice, is the application of the law right? Could we have done better? So that is one thing. Second is resilience, because no matter what, every decision will never be accepted. Even if it is correct, it's not that all your decisions are going to be accepted. So you just have to take that on, carry on with the game. So resilience. And then I thought the third most important for me is respect is earned and not demand, I would say.
1: Vrinda and Anna, thank you so much for a fascinating conversation.
0: Thank you very much for your time.
2: Thank you for having us, yeah.
1: My guests today have been British cricket umpire Anna Harris and Vrinda Rathi from India. I'm Dashiani Navanayagam, and the conversation from the BBC World Service will be back next week. Thank you for listening.
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0: ABC News, I'm Thanmaya Navada. Collingwood's Nick Dacos has won the AFL's Brownlow Medal with a record-breaking 47 votes. Nick Palmader reports.
1: Nick Dacos finished ahead of Geelong's Bailey Smith on 36 and Western Bulldogs captain Marcus Bontempelli, who collected 34. The win completes a clean sweep for Dacos in the AFL's individual awards this season.

0: is organised crime related, but we will conduct a very thorough investigation into this. It's a tragic situation with an 11-year-old child suffering this injury.
1: Four recent suspected domestic violence-related deaths in New South Wales have reignited conversations on what more can be done to keep women and children safe. On Saturday, three women aged 23, 70 and 90 were allegedly killed by men known to them in just a 10-hour period, while on Sunday, a five-year-old boy was stabbed to death in the Blue Mountains. The four incidents were all unrelated. New South Wales opposition leader Kelly Sloane says Australia is failing to keep women safe.
2: Not a political issue. This is something we all need to come together on, and clearly we haven't found the answers yet. And it can't just be government. It needs to be community-wide. It's each and every one of us looking for those red flags, those warning signs, because we know well before there is a death, there are usually multiple warning signs.
1: If you or someone you know is in an abusive situation, you can call 1-800-FULL-STOP. That's 1-800-385-578. Officials in Russia's parliamentary elections, which are tightly controlled by the Kremlin, say President Vladimir Putin's United Russia Party has retained its constitutional majority. The BBC's Steve Rosenberg has the details.
3: Many things about Russia are unpredictable. The results of this election weren't. President Putin is likely to use the results to claim that the country is full square behind his policies, particularly the so-called special military operation, Russia's war on Ukraine. This was the first parliamentary election in Russia since the country's full-scale invasion of Ukraine. And from it, the authorities will claim a mandate from the people to justify any future decisions on the course of the war.
1: Also making news, the South Australian government says it's working with the federal government on an experimental vaccine program to protect sea lions from the H5 bird flu. State Environment Minister Emily Burke has confirmed that four dead sea lions, including a pup on the Pages Islands, had tested positive to H5 bird flu. The Pages Islands are a key breeding location for sea lions in SA. Since late last year, the virus killed more than 13,000 baby seals on Heard Island, an Australian territory in the Indian Ocean. Ms. Burke says the H5 vaccine for mammals is experimental.
4: It's only just been undertaken in Hawaii of June of this year. Trials were being undertaken, experimental trials were being undertaken prior to that. They only felt confident in June to start rolling out this experimental trial in June of this year.
1: The Northern Territory Labor opposition is considering committing to stronger protections for renters that would bring the territory into line with other jurisdictions. Every jurisdiction except for the NT and Western Australia have banned no-ground evictions. In its housing discussion paper released on Monday, the opposition has suggested a ban, as well as implementing caps on rent increases. Opposition leader Selena Yubo says her party has looked to other states and territories for housing policy ideas.
5: We know we need to get it right here in the territory for our territory context, and the learnings from other jurisdictions specifically around housing reform and renter reform will be something that we would like to take to the next election.
1: And briefly in tennis, the US Open champion Alexander Zverev has capped off a memorable week by helping Germany qualify for the Davis Cup finals. Zverev won both of his singles matches in straight sets. That's all the news for now on ABC News. And taking a look at the capital city weather forecast for tomorrow, Tuesday, the 22nd of September. In Brisbane, it'll reach 29 degrees, early fog and then mostly sunny. In Sydney, 19 and showers coming. Cloudy in Canberra, a top of 16 degrees. In Melbourne, it'll be 17, sunny day ahead for you. Much the same in Hobart, 17 degrees, but partly cloudy. Sunny over in Adelaide, a top of 20. Blue skies as well in Perth, heading for a maximum of 22 degrees. And over in Darwin, 33 degrees, mostly sunny day for you. It's time now to head back to our broadcast partners at the BBC.

Hello, welcome to NewsHour from the BBC World Service, coming to you from our studio in the next 25 years. The good news is that there are groundbreaking treatments in the works that could slow the progression of Alzheimer's and dementia, and even lead to a cure. But

0: Today, researchers are saying those breakthroughs have been delayed because there simply aren't enough people to take part in clinical trials for those treatments. First, I spoke with Bill Yeats from his home in Queensland, Australia. He's living with early onset Alzheimer's, and he started by telling me about when he first discovered he had the disease.
1: It came as a bit of a shock. I'd spent 4 years looking after my father, who passed away of dementia. As a senior physics and chemistry teacher, I started to forget the names of the boys and girls who were in my class. I found that I couldn't remember the equations. It was just me. I just didn't understand. And then when it started to reflect in my role as a deputy principal in terms of administration of the school, tasks that would normally take me a couple of hours would take me days and if not weeks. So it was really very much that after that, going to seek some help and saying, what's actually going on?
0: So once you received the diagnosis, I understand you took part in a clinical trial. How did that go?
1: Well, I have an identical twin brother, and luckily for me, he shows no signs, but he was also involved in clinical research. And together we sat down and both of us agreed that if there was a hope for me, then I needed to find a clinical trial, needed to be able to get access to a novel treatment. And for that reason, I decided not to follow the amyloid hypothesis or the tau hypothesis. I actually chose to go really left field, and I saw my Alzheimer's being caused by stress as my trigger. So I went for a clinical trial that involved neuroinflammation and reducing that in my brain. And the results for that have been quite encouraging. I've been now receiving that drug for just over 4 years.
0: I understand, though, that the trial itself ended after a couple of years. Is that right?
1: In my case, I was in a phase 1B, which is really just working out efficacy, what dose would work. At that point, my results were quite encouraging, which then allowed me to make an application to the Australian government and say, based on my results, could I have what we call special access to this drug? And I was given it for two lots of 2 years. So that was really good. And when I went to phase 2, it didn't reach the expectations. And suddenly where I was using this drug, it was terminated. My future, I thought, was based on having this weekly injection. And when it was suddenly removed, it really, really left me flat.
0: Bill, when you hear that globally there's a severe shortage of patients who are able to take part in clinical trials for Alzheimer's disease, how does that make you feel? Because you've talked about the fact that, you know, you're pinning a ray of hope on some kind of medical breakthrough.
1: I only knew about a clinical trial or thinking that it was a possibility through my brother. People actually don't think of putting their hand up and saying, I could actually go into a clinical trial. There's a lot of selection criteria that you have to meet. And then you look at the methodology of how they're actually going to conduct it. And what I found and I saw in this report was that there was a real awakening in terms of if we're going to look at clinical trials and actually invite and get people to participate in clinical trials, then there's a lot of work that has to be done. Because at the moment, not only do you have a small percentage of people living with dementia going into the clinical trials, there's also a huge dropout rate. And with so much happening in this sector at the moment, to me it's pivotal if we're going to make these advances happen as quickly as possible.
0: How optimistic are you now that new medical breakthroughs might be able to help you?
1: Years and years ago, I dreamt of being that person, the first person who's to become a survivor of this condition. But for me now, my perception of the word survivor doesn't mean that. It means being able to live a more enjoyable life, a life that has meaning and purpose for me. So my involvement in clinical trial, I think, is really, it sits in that area where I know that it will be too late for me. That's actually not a problem. What's more important to me is that I can help, be involved in a clinical trial, and hopefully some very useful data comes out of it. So at some point in the future, we'll have a cure for this.
0: Bill Yeats speaking to me from Coolum on Australia's Sunshine Coast. Well, if dementia and Alzheimer's are so common, why is it increasingly difficult to find people to take part in clinical trials? Chris

0: Lynch is acting chief executive of Alzheimer's Disease International.
1: We are in unprecedented waters, really, in terms of the science and research for Alzheimer's disease and other types of dementia as well. For the first time ever, we've got a really solid, burgeoning even, pipeline of clinical trials for Alzheimer's disease. There's currently over 150 in phase two and phase three trials, which is unprecedented. In terms of the treatments that are coming out of those trials, just in the last 18 months, we have the first ever disease-modifying treatments that are now starting to get regulatory approval around the world. It's the first time ever that we've been able to see through treatments a slowing down in the progression of Alzheimer's disease. In terms of the trials that are currently taking place, they are focusing on a real breadth of areas around Alzheimer's disease, including how to modify the trajectory of the disease, but also symptomatic treatment trials as well. And those trials are also now starting to push into areas like risk reduction and prevention, which will certainly gain a huge amount of attention over the next decade.
0: I mean, that all sounds quite positive. So what's holding up the completion of these trials? Why is it so difficult to find people to take part?
1: The real challenge to this is a combination of the numbers of people that we need to come forward for trials. There are currently about 55,000 people participating in trials. But just to sustain that level of trial, we need 350,000 people around the world to volunteer for trials. And at the moment, there's extremely low awareness of clinical trials for Alzheimer's disease and for other types of dementia as well. That's, again, a combination of factors. Certainly from the healthcare perspective, healthcare practitioners, at the point of diagnosis, they either don't have the time or their own awareness is extremely low of what clinical trials are available for Alzheimer's disease and dementia. And we really do need both government and the healthcare systems to increase that level of awareness to start to facilitate it. I think a lot of that is born out of the fact that people genuinely do want to participate. There is a number of reasons for that. You know, some of it is altruism, investment in the future, but sometimes it's also self-preservation and their thoughts about themselves and their own risk of the disease in the future.
0: Is it one problem that perhaps Alzheimer's and other forms of dementia are often inflicted on people in later life? Could that also be a challenge in trying to reach out to older people in order to get them to participate in trials?
1: Age is obviously a big risk factor for dementia. It often becomes symptomatic in the 70s. But we know that the pathology actually starts 20 years earlier than that, in the 40s and the 50s. And the risk for that often starts much earlier in life as well. And that's why the recruitment really for clinical trials can be quite difficult, particularly if you're looking for people that are pre-symptomatic or asymptomatic to come forward to volunteer.
0: Chris Lynch is acting chief executive of Alzheimer's Disease International.
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0: Coming up on NewsHour in the next 30 minutes, Presley Gerber, the celebrity son of the supermodel Cindy Crawford, has died, aged 27. We'll look at the mental health challenges he faced. Plus, officials from China and the U.S. have been talking ahead of their leaders' summit later this week. Did they agree to place guardrails around AI? And what it's like to stage a theatrical performance inside a sauna? After the news.
6: BBC News with Chris Berrow. Nearly 500 people have been arrested in a transatlantic operation against criminal gangs. Belgian police are coordinating the operation, which saw drugs, firearms and ammunition seized, mainly in Latin America. A typhoon that's passing Japan's eastern coast is bringing major disruption and heavy rainfall. Police have been urging more than 1.5 million people in Tokyo and surrounding areas to evacuate. The German Chancellor Friedrich Merz has blamed his Christian Democrat Party's poor results in two state elections, in part on the federal coalition government he leads. In one of the elections, the CDU failed to win a single seat. That's the first time that's ever happened to them at state level. The US Treasury Secretary has said all Iranian airlines will be shut down this week due to the pressure of US sanctions. Scott Bessent said the threat of secondary sanctions on air services providers would cause the close down. Three US news organisations say they've told the Trump administration they're filing a lawsuit against it after being barred from the White House and its grounds. President Trump announced last week that he was banning CNN, MS Now and Politico. Police in Pakistan have detained more relatives of the former Prime Minister Imran Khan ahead of a protest next Sunday demanding his release from prison. Two of Mr. Khan's sisters were among those taken into custody. In West Africa, Guinea has begun enforcing a ban on single-use plastic products. It includes the manufacture, import and sale of items like shopping bags and polystyrene containers. Personal items that belong to the late French film star and animal rights activist Brigitte Bardot are being sold at auction in Paris. Nearly 300 possessions from her homes in Paris and Saint-Tropez are going under the hammer, including her ballet shoes, self-portraits and annotated books. That's the latest BBC News.
0: Welcome back to NewsHour. News today that Presley Gerber, the son of the supermodel Cindy Crawford, has died at the age of 27. He was a model in his own right, and his family had spoken before about his difficulties in dealing with his mental health. For more, I spoke with Jennifer Otter Bickerdike, American cultural historian, writer, and pop culture expert. She's been telling me more about who Presley Gerber was.
7: He was really best known, of course, for being the son of these two very famous people. And he followed in the footsteps of Cindy, started modeling when he was a teenager, and he made his runway debut for Moschino and then went on to do Dolce & Gabbana. So these weren't small contracts that he had. He was right up there in the big leagues for sure. And something that is really interesting, I think, about him is that even though he grew up with extraordinary privilege, he talked a lot openly about the idea of his public identity and what it was and trying to find himself. And I think he really struggled with that.
0: And so tell us more the circumstances around his death. What do we know?
7: Well, we don't have a confirmed what exactly caused it. He was in a rehabilitation facility when he passed away. And he has, again, gone on the record and talked a lot, actually, about his struggles with mental health, having panic attacks, addiction issues, depression, and how he was trying to manage all of those things. So while we don't know exactly what happened, he was definitely trying to get help for these things when, unfortunately, we lost him.
0: Indeed. He's also spoken, and his family have spoken, about how they were quite a close family growing up.
7: Yeah. And I mean, again, this is something that's a little bit of a contrast, is that he has talked about being from a loving family, getting on well with his parents, but then he also has rejected the idea of that polished, perfect celebrity family image. And it has talked, I mean, I think this is really big, especially now when the whole idea of is the Nepo baby, I never can say that word, Nepo, but the idea of if your parents can open the door for you, who are you away from that? What is it that you are actually doing yourself? And I think that that was a big thing for him that was problematic.
0: Yeah, I mean, even his sister has spoken as well about how close they were. He leaves behind a sister, Kaya Gerber, who's also kind of a well-known supermodel. And she's spoken as well, too, about how close the two were.
7: Yeah, I mean, doing the same job and probably being on the road. And again, I could see there probably being the two of us against the world kind of vibe. And what I mean by that is I keep coming back to that. I mean, if money and access is not an issue for you, you kind of, who are you outside of having these famous parents and what the world is telling you you are and what you should do? And I could see them having a very close sibling bond because of that, because yeah. nobody else really understood what it was like to be in that family
8: yeah.
7: except for the two of them.
8: Jennifer Otter Bickerdike, the American cultural historian, reflecting on the life of Presley Gerber. Stay with us on NewsHour. You're listening to NewsHour on the BBC World Service. We're just a few days away from the arrival of China's leader, Xi Jinping, for a three-day state visit to the United States. Xi and Donald Trump have a list of thorny issues to discuss, from tariffs to the fate of the island of Taiwan. But it's the third T, tech. That's the focus of a lot of global attention and calls for the two superpowers to sort out a framework on artificial intelligence. The U.S. Treasury Secretary Scott Bessent said he's met with his Chinese counterpart, the Vice Premier He Lifeng, ahead of the leaders' summit. Mr. Bessent offered an upbeat assessment of their talks, calling them very successful, and adding that both sides discussed greater communication on AI threats.
9: What we discussed was setting up a mechanism, so it's going to be called the U.S.-China AI Dialogue. We've agreed to meet again. We have the U.S. has proposed that we have a notification mechanism between the two countries, and we want a shared vision of common goals and common threats.
8: But what can we really expect from the U.S. and China, two rivals, to actually agree on when it comes to AI? Kyle Chan is a fellow at the John L. Thornton China Center at the Brookings Institute. He's an expert on China's technology development as well as U.S.-China relations.
10: I think Scott Bessent's announcement was a big first step. It already overturned some beliefs that the U.S. and China could not compete and cooperate at the same time, or that China was simply not interested in talking about AI sincerely. So I think there's actually some room for potential progress going forward. And I think that's what this is about. There are a lot of details that are clearly not there. Like, there are a lot of details that are missing about the notification mechanism and the AI dialogue as its structure going forward. It's not clear who's involved. It's not clear what are the criteria for an incident rising to the level of national security and needing to be notified for the other side. But it is useful that this is already on the table. And for the summit, I would be surprised if there were further, more concrete announcements. I think probably a lot of the details are being hammered out directly between Scott Bessent and his Chinese counterpart, He Lifeng. If anything, perhaps Trump and Xi could say something to the effect of AI is a great opportunity and also a major risk to both countries, and that they want to work together in some capacity to mitigate the risks. Even something as general and high level as that would also be a useful signal to the AI communities and societies in both countries that the leaders are trying to work on this.
8: Aren't we moving past the need for just a general signal, though, don't you think, Kyle? I mean, we're hearing these serious concerns from the leaders of some AI firms that things really could be getting out of control, could even threaten the future of humanity. And yet, at the moment, we're talking, from what we know, about a notification mechanism. Isn't it fair to say that maybe they're moving a little bit too slowly? Maybe they're aiming a little bit too low?
10: It's true. There are two speeds going on right now. One is the speed of the technology itself and the pace of the risks. With incidents like the OpenAI accidental hack of Hugging Face and increasing incidents where we have AI systems running out of control and doing things not intended by human users, those risks are growing, and they're growing rapidly as the technology improves rapidly. That's one track. The other track is the geopolitics. And unfortunately, that moves much, much more slowly, given all the deep distrust between the U.S. and China on a whole range of issues, and now including the intense competition over AI. So yes, I agree. I think on the one hand, things need to move much, much faster. On the other hand, though, in some ways, we can only run so fast on the geopolitics. A lot of groundwork needs to be done still on building up some degree of trust.
8: Can you help shed some light on how the Chinese side is thinking going into these talks? You've talked about China.

0: as technology strategy before. You've called it the chipping away strategy. Can you tell us how the Chinese leadership thinks and how it affects Xi Jinping's approach to the U.S. when it comes to AI?
1: So on the one hand, AI is a huge opportunity for China. They see it as kind of a once-in-a-lifetime opportunity where China and the U.S. are the global leaders in this really critical strategic technology. And China is hoping to leverage this for a whole range of benefits, not just improving its economic growth and productivity, its military, but also its global stature. And so the announcement, for example, by Xi Jinping this summer of the World AI Cooperation Organization, headquartered in Shanghai, is a sign that China wants to use this to win over friends and gain influence around the world. That's on the one hand. On the other hand, though, one thing that's very striking is their perceptions of the risks are changing. And while they see a lot of upside to being a technology leader in the space, they also see increasingly some of the downsides.
0: Do you sense that the trust is there? Do you think Xi Jinping trusts Donald Trump and his administration enough to really engage seriously when it comes to AI?
1: At this point, no. There is definitely a lack of trust. And not only that, there is a huge amount of uncertainty over the U.S.-China relationship. So I think that at this very early stage, what the two sides have agreed to doesn't require so much trust. They didn't agree to anything that would impose real costs to either side. There was no talk of slowing down jointly the progress of AI development in both countries. So that's really notable. And I think it is on that very, very thin foundation that these talks are going forward.
0: Kyle, a week from now, when this summit is over, should we be panicking if these two big players on AI can't find common ground, can't move forward to establish some kind of governance mechanism?
1: I think that we have to think about this in the medium to long term. There will likely be fluctuations in the near term. There could even be steps backwards. So the way I see this is it could very likely be a two steps forward, one step backward type of progression. But I do think that this was a major first step. So hopefully going forward, if in, say, 2 months, the two countries can have their first official round of this AI dialogue, I think that would be a meaningful second step, perhaps eventually a path towards climbing up the ladder of greater cooperation on this area. But in the meantime, there are so many tensions in the relationship that could erupt into some broader issue, whether it's trade, whether it's the Iran war, whether it's something else entirely. And then on top of that, the technology is changing as well. So that will also play a role in shaping these dialogues going forward.
0: Kyle Chan of the Brookings Institution. To Indonesia now, where a BBC investigation has uncovered a years-long cover-up at a prominent Islamic boarding school involving allegations of sexual crimes by the son of its founder. Known as Bucky, he was jailed in 2022 for sexually assaulting a student at the school. But BBC Eye has exclusively recorded footage of him as a free man after serving less than half his sentence. The investigation has also uncovered further allegations against him and evidence the school tried to suppress them. Indonesia's National Commission on Violence Against Women says sexual abuse in Islamic boarding schools, known as pesantren, has reached an emergency level. This report from the BBC's Rebecca Hanschke.
2: It's July 2022. Hundreds of students and followers gather behind the iron gates of the Siddiqiyah Islamic Boarding School in East Java. Their fists raised, they chant that they're prepared to defend the school with body and soul. Outside the gates are riot police in black helmets, shields and batons at the ready. They're here to arrest Bucky. But the school supporters are not going to let them in. It takes nearly 1,000 officers and a 15-hour siege broadcast live across the country before Bucky is finally arrested. Put on trial for the rape of one student, he was found guilty of the lesser charge of sexual

0: assault and sentenced to 7 years in prison. But BBCI can now reveal the allegations against him go much further.
1: Bucky grabbed me by my hair, dragging me by my hair. But what I can never forget was he said while raping me again, "Don't you realize you're just my slave?"
0: Former student Ira Puspitasari says she was raped by Bucky for years, beginning when she was just 15. She's speaking publicly for the first time.
1: I cried every day. I felt my body was dirty, unacceptable.
0: In 2018, after leaving the school, she reported Bucky to the police. When the school found out, she says she came under intense pressure.
1: My house was constantly watched by Bucky's people. I didn't have a safe place. I was terrified.
0: Ira says she and her father were then summoned to a meeting where she met Bucky's mother. She secretly recorded their conversation. You can hear Bucky's mother telling Ira that her son perhaps made mistakes and apologizes. But then she demands Ira withdraw her police report, telling her to say nothing happened. It's only family business. Fearing for her safety, Ira signed a statement retracting her allegations, a decision she now deeply regrets. And now the BBC has heard that he's been secretly released early, after serving less than half his sentence. I, undercover reporters posing as loyal followers, went to his house on Eid. In a side room, he was blessing people. Approaching on their knees like others in the room, they came face to face with him. Indonesia's Ministry for Immigration and Corrections told the BBC he was given early parole due to legal sentence reductions. Ira watched in shock the footage of Bucky greeting supporters.
1: Now he's free. It's like nothing ever happened. He feels as if he has won, and I've lost. It makes a complete mockery of the law.
0: The BBC put the allegations to Bucky and his mother. They did not respond. Ira has rebuilt her life with a family of her own.
1: I was always told, if you do this to Bucky, your life will be ruined. But I'm going to prove that my life won't be ruined. I'll be more successful and I'll come back stronger.
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0: This is the BBC World Service with stories from the past, as told by the people who were there.
1: My shoes had a most important feature, as they had been a witness with myself to the crimes of the occupation.
2: We knew what was happening over in South Africa. Morally, we just couldn't handle the South African goods. And I think because we wouldn't go away, the Irish government had to try and do something.
3: Because this pickup was coordinated by multiple organizations in the government, they were very cautious about transporting the pandas back to Taipei.
4: As we entered Johannesburg's airspace, the pilot announced, "We welcome Sarah Bartman back into a country of birth after 192 years.
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5: A reminder of our top story this hour. Djibouti's refugee crisis is worsening as people flee renewed conflict in Yemen between the Iranian-backed Houthis and Saudi Arabia. NewsHour heard from one of those affected.
6: Most of the people here are in the worst condition, inside the tents here. I'm very touched. I'm crying for these people, for my people, for their suffering. I want our voices to be heard by the NGOs.

0: NGOs and the Djibouti government, and I'm thankful to them for accepting us.
1: Other stories we're tracking this hour. A huge Belgian-led international police operation targeting drugs gangs has seen nearly 500 people arrested, mainly in Latin America. And 1.6 million people have been urged to evacuate as a typhoon sweeps past eastern Japan, bringing heavy rainfall and high winds. You're listening live to NewsHour. I'm Celia Hatton. Well, Star Wars creator George Lucas has spent the last 20 years planning a museum to house his vast art collection. It's finally opening in Los Angeles on Tuesday. And to celebrate, George Lucas hosted a star-studded party over the weekend with Oprah, Katy Perry and Steven Spielberg among the VIP guests. The BBC's Regan Morris couldn't make it to the party, but she did get a sneak peek at the museum.
2: It looks like it's from a galaxy far, far away. But the Lucas Museum of Narrative Art is right here on Earth, in South Los Angeles, not too far from Hollywood. The new billion-dollar museum houses a starfighter. I'm standing right underneath it. It's got original C-3PO and R2-D2 droids and Luke Skywalker's land speeder. Some of the most iconic Star Wars memorabilia imaginable. But this is not a Star Wars museum. The movie art takes up a fraction of the space in this collection from George Lucas, the man who brought us both Star Wars and Indiana Jones movies. The museum is dedicated to the history of visual storytelling, from cave paintings to ancient sculptures to Norman Rockwell to Banksy street art graffiti. George Lucas says it bothered him that illustrators he worked with on movies were not considered serious artists and that their work was rarely displayed in museums.
3: Something that I felt very, very strongly about in terms of honoring illustrators. People who, artists, I think, who illustrate stories that are already written. And most of the stories are myths. They're not real. But the illustrations make them real. And as a result, in the beginning, especially for the few thousand years, that was the only way you could tell a story, was with pictures.
4: Hi.
5: Thank you for being here.
4: Thank you so much for doing this.
2: Tracy Bates, CEO of the Lucas Museum. I know this is not a Star Wars museum, but when I walk into this building, it does feel like I'm entering a spaceship. How do you describe the Lucas Museum?
4: There's always been a plan that the building itself would be art, it would be a sculpture, so that future generations, hopefully especially children, would look at the building and say, that looks really important. The art in it must be really important. We never put a value on any of the artists here. There's no hierarchy around the entire gallery space. You can have a Picasso next to John Philip Falter, next to Pat Hand, which is one of the original dogs, playing poker images, which we're very lucky to have here.
2: Do you have a Picasso here?
4: We do. We have a Van Gogh, we have a Picasso, we have many deemed incredible artists, but the thread through all of it is as a story. So narrative art is a story in one frame, so you'll be able to look at it and understand a story. You don't need wall text at the side to explain that.
2: And does George also dislike it when we, because I think a lot of people do, at least at the start, the intro to this space, call it a Star Wars museum?
4: He's very wonderful in having no opinion on how people feel about him or Star Wars over 50 years. What he does want to make sure is that people understand that it isn't just a Star Wars museum. It is only 7% of our entire gallery hang is Star Wars.
2: George Lucas is known for creating worlds adored by fans around the world. It took him nearly 20 years to build this museum, and it's transformed the skyline of South Los Angeles. And transfixed those of us lucky enough to get a sneak peek inside.
1: Regan Morris in Los Angeles. And last, we're always eager to expand our vocabularies on NewsHour, and here's another entry towards that effort, the term Aufgasana. It's a story told through a multi-sensory performance that's staged inside a sauna. Participants use sound, heat, lights, and even towel-based choreography. It's all designed to take their sweaty audiences on a journey. There's even an Aufgas World Championships. It took place in Germany outside Berlin this weekend. Here's a flavor of the music that was played during one of the sessions of the competition. That was the Rebirth Brass Band with the song Do What You Wanna. Well, Deborah Carr, she was on the jury for the championship at the World Masters of Aufgas. She's also the founder of Aufgas UK. And when we spoke a little earlier, I asked her why it's become such a big thing.
5: It's growing globally and grown super, super fast. It's gone, particularly in the UK, something that we never even heard of sort of 4 or 5 years ago to something that's been embraced really well.
1: Amazing. I mean, the first thought that came to mind when I started understanding what it was is, isn't it uncomfortable for the performers to have to pull off something in a really hot, essentially very hot, sweaty box?
5: Yeah, it is a hot, sweaty box. No, it's not uncomfortable at all. It's part of their job and their role, and it's something that they do on a daily basis. So it's a little bit like a sport in that you build an endurance and your tolerance to the heat.
1: Amazing. So tell me about some of the performances that did really well over this past weekend.
5: Oh, it's amazing because it really allows the creative juices, if you like, to flow from the Aufgas Masters, because what we want to see is that them creating their own stories and something that they've made themselves. So it makes it really interesting because we've had stories from sort of like childhood to the team story this year was about an orphan who had an imaginary friend stories about the savannah to adaptations of movies and books. So it's very wide, very varied and very creative.
1: So how do the participants use the elements inside a sauna, the heat, the steam to build on the stories that they're trying to tell?
5: Yeah, so what they do is they try to make the story really immersive. So one of the things that is obviously the heat, but also is smell. So they use a lot of essential oils and aromas that help take us on that journey. So they can kind of smell the journey as well. It's very theatrical. So the sauna masters will wear a costume. There'll be sounds and lights. Sometimes there's a screen in these big saunas as well. So there's almost like a movie backdrop to it as well. So it becomes like almost like a 360 experience.
1: Wow. I mean, some people might say they just want to relax when they go to a sauna. Why do you think this is so popular?
5: I think because it is quite relaxing, because you have all the amazing health benefits of being in the sauna, but you have that entertainment factor as well. So you kind of, it takes the mind off the heat as well.
1: Deborah Carr, the founder of Aufgas UK and jury member for the World Masters of Aufgas. Well, that's that for this edition of NewsHour, coming to you from the BBC World Service. I'm Celia Hatton. From me and the rest of the team, thanks for listening.

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1: It's Australia's biggest trading partner, but a relationship once defined by growing ties now raises questions about security and influence.
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6: ABC News, I'm Tanmaya Navada. Police say it's still too early to determine the circumstances of a shooting in Sydney's northwest that's left an 11-year-old boy hospitalised with serious injuries. Three 18-year-old men are being questioned by police and are in custody following the incident at a Norwest home on Monday evening. Police say the young boy has undergone life-saving surgery in hospital and is accompanied by his mother. Superintendent Naomi Moore says no firearms were licensed to the address where the incident occurred.
7: Given that it is so early in the investigation and we have not yet located the firearm, it is appropriate for us to have a very expansive crime scene and to take in every surrounding area there to ensure that nothing is lost. And that is part of that thorough investigation I refer to.
6: Several major US news organisations say they've notified President Donald Trump's administration that they're filing a lawsuit over being denied White House access. Nick Parmeter has the details.
8: Reporters from CNN, MS Now and Politico were blocked from the White House on Saturday, a day after Donald Trump said he was barring them because of reporting he found to be fake news. The actions are a clear escalation of his long-running efforts to restrict news coverage by journalists he finds objectionable. In a joint statement, the organisations say the lawsuit aims to protect our First Amendment rights and defend the principle that the government does not decide what the press reports or publishes.

0: education. Nearly 500 people have been arrested in a transatlantic operation against criminal gangs. The BBC's Nick Beake reports.
1: More than 370 of these arrests were made in Costa Rica, where raids targeted a criminal network allegedly being protected by senior judicial and security figures, which were sending vast amounts of drugs to Europe. In Paraguay, a record amount of cannabis was said to have been seized. In Ireland, police dismantled what is believed to be the country's first known cocaine processing laboratory. Europe has been battling to stem the flow of cocaine, in particular, coming from South America, which has enriched crime bosses and fueled increased gang violence.
0: Making news back at home, there are warnings AI is making students superficially competent. As institutions, including universities, implement AI in their practices, staff are worried about what it means for their jobs and their students. The University of Sydney is in the middle of enterprise bargaining negotiations with staff, where AI is a key sticking point. Senior lecturer and branch president of the National Tertiary Education Union, Peter Chen, says he's worried about the flow-on effects of the technology.
2: We have this kind of concern about short-term versus durable learning effects. And there is this concept, cognitive offloading or cognitive surrender, where students encounter something difficult, so they just turn to AI and let it do it. And in a sense, it undermines their own sense of efficacy, their sense that they can actually learn.
0: A Victorian business group is calling for the state government to review the economic impacts of the AFL Grand Final public holiday. Premier Ben Carroll has shared a statement saying Grand Final Friday makes Victoria special and Labor will protect the holiday. Head of the Victorian Chamber of Commerce and Industry, Sally Curtin, says Victoria has more public holidays than any other state. She says the latest analysis of the holiday's economic impacts was conducted in 2018.
3: We're saying to the government, and good governments should do this, let's review what the cost is. Overall, there's all sorts of side benefits. Let's add it all up. If it's not in our interest, we've got to have the courage to review. If it is, terrific. Let's keep it.
0: And Collingwood's Nick Dacos says he's in disbelief after winning the AFL's Brownlow Medal at a ceremony in Melbourne. He's become the 10th Magpie in club history to win the award after finishing on top of the vote count with a record 47 votes. Behind him were Geelong's Bailey Smith on 36 and Western Bulldogs captain Marcus Bontempelli on 34. Brisbane's Connor McKenna won the league's Goal of the Year award, while Hawthorn's Nick Watson took out Mark of the Year. And you're up to date with the latest from ABC News. More news is available at any time over on ABC Listen. And taking a look at the weather forecast around the country for Tuesday, the 22nd of September. In Brisbane, some early fog, but then mostly sunny, a top of 29 degrees. In Sydney, a low of 14, a top of 19, some showers on the way. Canberra, you'll reach 16 with a low of 4, cloudy for you. Partly cloudy as well in Hobart, a top of 17 degrees. A low of 6 in Melbourne, a top of 17 as well. Sunny day ahead. Over in Adelaide, low of 7 and a top of 20 degrees. Blue skies for you. It'll reach 22 degrees out west in Perth. Also sunny and mostly sunny as well up north in Darwin, heading for 33. It's time now to head back to the BBC.
4: Hello, I'm Jo Fidgen. Welcome to Outlook, the programme where we get to walk in someone else's shoes. Rebecca Moore's life took a drastic turn in November 1978 when she was in her late 20s.
5: I was living in Washington, D.C. with my second husband, living and working there and going to school when I saw the Washington Post with a headline, something about, you know, congressman slain. And then I said, wait a second. This is Guyana. This is Jonestown.
4: Jonestown was where her two sisters had been living. It was a sort of commune set up in South America by an American preacher, Jim Jones. There had been rumours about what exactly was going on there, and a congressman had gone out to investigate. The news that he had been killed was terrible and foreboding. Worse, much worse, was to come. The name Jonestown was about

0: become synonymous with tragedy, a massacre. You may have heard the phrase, to drink the Kool-Aid, meaning to accept a dangerous ideology without asking too many questions. It comes from what happened in Jonestown that November. It seems that after the murder of the American congressman and four of those travelling with him, Jim Jones gave the order for all the residents of the commune to drink poison. More than 900 people died, Rebecca's sisters among them.
1: We refer to our lives as BJ and AJ, before Jonestown and after Jonestown. And that's a very true demarcation.
0: There was no way that life could continue as before, after what had happened, and especially after what Rebecca would uncover about her sister's involvement in the Jonestown massacre. She's tried to make sense of what happened to them, to her family, and to seek peace in understanding. This is in many ways a story about how to live with terrible knowledge. It will, of course, get into difficult and distressing territory about murder and suicide. We won't dwell on those aspects, but be prepared. What we will focus on is how two very sensible-sounding young women got involved with Jim Jones, how things went so very wrong, and what it means for the family left behind, a warm, Christian, Californian family.
1: My dad was a Methodist minister, and my mom was a Methodist minister's wife. So back in the 1950s and 60s, they kind of came as a duo. And so in the Methodist system, ministers moved about every 4 years. So we moved a number of times in Northern California, and our life revolved around the church. With that said, we grew up in a very liberal household for whom the social gospel was something that we tried to live. Our task was to save lives rather than souls.
0: And you three girls, so Carolyn is the oldest, then what, 6 years later, 1951, you're born, and then 3 years after you, your younger sister Annie. So there's a bit of an age range between you. What did you think of your big sister?
1: She was a self-contained person. She appeared self-contained. I don't think inside that she was the most secure person. But she, you know, was president of the MYF, the Methodist Youth Fellowship. She went to Mexico with her high school class. And, you know, she was a very serious student. She was a serious person, I think, even at home. But she did have, like, a funny side. In fact, at the breakfast table, my dad would read us kind of like these kids, you know, religious stories. And my sister, Carolyn, would be behind him making her lunch, and she'd be acting out and kind of miming. And, like, it was hilarious. So she had a great streak of humor. But I think she took life pretty seriously.
0: Yeah. And Annie, your younger sister, how did you and she get on?
1: So Annie was the joker in the family. She's the baby in the family. She's the spoiled one. She told my mom, I want to live with you forever. She just had such a great sense of humor, and she always liked to play practical jokes and pranks. And she just, you can kind of tell I have a different tone of voice, right, when I talk about Annie, because she just kind of brings a smile to my face. Whereas Carolyn was kind of a more serious person and took life and its problems very seriously. Annie did too, but in a different way.
0: It was in the late 1960s that Carolyn first mentioned Jim Jones, a pastor who'd founded an organization called People's Temple that claimed to be focused on providing social services and on promoting racial equality. He soon captured Carolyn's imagination and her heart.
1: My older sister, Carolyn, moved to Northern California with her husband, Larry Layton, and joined a group called People's Temple, and she told us about this group. And she told us about the pastor, Jim Jones, and he was a miracle worker and so on.
0: Sorry, did she mean literally a miracle worker?
1: Oh, yeah.
0: As a family, were you believers in miracles?
1: As a family, as I mentioned, we were a liberal Methodist, socially concerned family. And so People's Temple really came out of the Pentecostal Christian tradition. So it's very spirit-filled, ecstatic religious experience. And People's Temple also said that their preacher

0: Jim Jones could heal people of cancer, even made the claim that he could raise people up from the dead. And my mom would say, how two girls raised in a liberal tradition can believe that stuff, I don't understand. So she was kind of baffled by the religiosity and kind of the style of People's Temple, which was really quite foreign to the way that we were raised.
1: Mm-hmm. And what attracted Carolyn to it then at that age?
0: Carolyn was attracted really by the social outreach and the fact that People's Temple in Redwood Valley, California, was, we would say today, you know, not just talking the talk, but walking the walk. In other words, the mental hospitals had been closed by the governor, and so they housed people who, you know, were mentally ill in some way and homeless. They had care homes for elderly people. They actually had their own printing press. They had kind of a little, well, they had a whole entire community set up in Redwood Valley, which was like the late 1960s. Jim Jones was a very charismatic, dynamic preacher and was preaching about, you know, taking care of the poor and that racism was evil, was a sin. That message really was appealing to both Carolyn and to her husband, Larry Layton, who was a conscientious objector against the Vietnam War.
1: Carolyn and Jim Jones formed a romantic relationship quite quickly, is that right?
0: Yes. My first encounter with Jim Jones was when our whole family went to visit Carolyn in Redwood Valley, and Jim Jones was, you know, in her living room. And my parents sent Annie and me out to, you know, walk around. And when we came back, it was clear that everyone had been crying, including Carolyn and my mom. And Jim Jones was sitting there, and it had been disclosed that Carolyn was in a sexual relationship with Jim Jones, even though he was married, and that his wife couldn't satisfy him sexually. She had back issues. She, you know, had emotional problems, kind of a whole bunch of stories that really were not true at all. And as we were driving home, at some point my dad says, or at least maybe he thought, and then later said, that he thought that Jim Jones was another Elmer Gantry, who's a character in a book by Sinclair Lewis about a corrupt charlatan of a preacher who's a womanizer and so on.
1: You mentioned that Jim Jones was married. Carolyn had been married too, mm-hmm. but that relationship had already ended?
0: At the time that we met Jim Jones on that first occasion, we learned that Carolyn had divorced from Larry Layton. Larry had moved to Reno, Nevada. You could get a divorce in 6 weeks. We didn't know anything about this. We didn't know they were separated or anything. So she was divorced, but Jim was married.
1: Okay. So the way you described Carolyn before as a, you know, kind of very serious-minded person and so on, you as a family, were you sort of saying, what's happened to Carolyn? I don't understand. What's going on?
0: It was very bewildering to us why she would have a relationship with a married man. But it was clear that she had moved from our family to a new family. The new family was People's Temple. And that hurt. While we weren't entirely estranged, it was clear that Carolyn had a new life that did not really involve us.
1: So Carolyn joined People's Temple then in 1968, 1969. So she was in her sort of early 20s. Mm-hmm. A few years after that, 1972, Annie would have been 18, and she decides she's mm-hmm. also going to join People's Temple.
0: Yes. My dad says to himself, oh God, isn't one child enough?
1: Both Annie and Carolyn became active members of People's Temple and wrote frequent letters to Rebecca and their parents saying how happy they were and what good works they were doing in the community. They did have independent lives outside the organisation as well. Annie was training to become a nurse. Carolyn was teaching social studies and French at a high school.
0: But in addition to that, she attended all the meetings that went into the night to either talk about, you know, planning for the future or, as we later learned, chastising and punishing people in the temple.

0: for being capitalist or being sexist or some sort of infraction that violated the norms of the temple.
1: Even in those early days, she was involved in that.
0: Yeah, even in Redwood Valley, they had what were called catharsis sessions where people would make bogus confessions like, you know, I am a child molester. And he wrote a letter, you know, we accept everyone, even child molesters, because they've repented. But they had abusive practices even then. For example, one young woman was overweight and the church actually had a swimming pool, an indoor swimming pool. And as part of the humiliation process, she had to take her clothes off, stay in her underwear and jump in the swimming pool. And so those are things like I didn't learn for like decades later.
1: And as you say, they weren't telling you the less pleasant stuff that was going on behind the scenes.
0: Not at all.
1: You've been brought up in the same way. You've been brought up to care about the same things, to care about doing good in society and helping other people. You weren't tempted to join them?
0: I wasn't tempted to join them, but I did feel guilty for not joining. After I was separated from my first husband and I went home for a visit at Christmas, this was in 1974, I got the hard sell. I went to visit Carolyn and Annie in Redwood Valley. They took me on a tour of, you know, all of their facilities. It was incredibly impressive what they were doing and able to do. But, you know, Annie said, oh, by the way, you know, your husband was sleeping, you know, with one of your housemates. And I thought, I didn't really believe it, but I thought, well, maybe it is true. And several years later, I did ask my first husband, I said, did you, you know, were you sleeping with so-and-so? And he said, no, of course not. And I totally believe him because, like, I kind of suspected back then, at least not to believe everything that my sister said.
1: Why would Annie lie to you about that?
0: Oh, because I'm vulnerable, right? I'm separated. I just separated from my husband. I'm not even divorced yet. And so, oh, she's vulnerable. Maybe we can get her to join because she doesn't have anything keeping her in Washington, D.C. She doesn't have a life there. She'll want to move here and start a new life. So the time was right. If they were going to get me, that was the moment. I met Jim Jones in person, you know, just kind of very low-key, soft-spoken. And it was with a small group of the leaders, most of whom were white, one of whom was African-American. And I'm thinking to myself, well, if this is like such a racially progressive organization, I think there should be more blacks in this group. And I just, maybe I don't want to say I saw through him. I'm maybe more suspicious or skeptical than my sisters were. I wasn't caught up in the charisma, or I'm a loner, or I'm a middle child. Whatever the reason is, I didn't join.
1: All the while, People's Temple was growing in numbers and in profile. Jim Jones established headquarters in San Francisco and became a bit of a mover and shaker in some political circles. And the sisters' lives were becoming more and more entwined with it, not least because of Carolyn's relationship with its leader. Rebecca and her parents were treading a difficult line.
0: They had mixed feelings when Carolyn announced that she was pregnant by Jim Jones. But on the other hand, my mom was really happy to have a grandchild. And my parents would be invited to attend church services in San Francisco. And while Carolyn was pregnant, Jim would visit her at my parents' house in Berkeley. It was a strange relationship, but my mother was determined not to say anything. And she would say to my dad, when is Jim Jones going to divorce his wife? And my dad said, he's not going to divorce his wife. That's not how that works.
1: When it became clear that Jim Jones was the center of everything and that your sisters, particularly Carolyn, seemed to be putting him first, did anyone whisper the words cult?
0: I don't remember anyone kind of bringing up the cult word until maybe 1977 or so, but certainly my parents never used that word. My mother was determined that nothing was going to separate her from her children. And because that was her conviction and commitment, my parents were very careful not to ever criticize People's Temple to my sisters. They might have thought the healings were fake. They were definitely critical of the relationship, but they did not want to break off relations with my sisters. And I know that my mom thought that maybe they'll come home sometime. I want to be ready so that they know that they can come home. Whenever they decide to leave, there won't be recriminations. I won't have said anything bad about Jim Jones or the temple. They won't have to feel guilty or ashamed. So I think that she always held out the hope that they would see the light and would leave the group.
1: So Carolyn and Jim Jones' son, Kimo, was born at the beginning of 1975. And of course, Carolyn took him to People's Temple, and that's where he was to be raised. But by that time, a few people had left the group, had started saying slightly concerning things about what was going on there. Was this something that you were aware of and bothered by?
0: I think the first inkling of serious problems came in 1977 with the publication of the New West articles that interviewed former members who described what was happening behind closed doors. They said that there were beatings, that they didn't use this word sleep deprived, we would say that they were sleep deprived, but they had to go on long meetings. You were kind of constantly subject to criticism, physical abuse, as well as emotional abuse. So those were the kinds of things that were reported. At that time, you know, my parents said, there's some really disturbing news coming out about the temple. And they asked my sisters about it. And Annie said, oh, those people were a bunch of child molesters. They confessed it. And they're liars as well. You can't believe anything they say. It's kind of like, well, who do we believe? Do we believe reporters or do we believe our daughters? And of course, they wanted to believe their daughters.
1: But the revelations kept coming, and Jim Jones and People's Temple were under increasing media scrutiny and feeling the heat. They'd started an agricultural project in Guyana on the northern coast of South America, and in 1977, Jones and many of his followers upped sticks and moved there. This was Jonestown.
0: My sisters moved to Guyana sometime in the spring of 1977, and it was presented to my folks as, this is a temporary visit. This is not a move. No, we knew about the agricultural project, but we didn't know that it was going to be this huge community. And then Jim Jones, around the same time, goes to Guyana. And with the arrival of Jones in Jonestown, things changed dramatically.
1: The sisters carried on writing letters home, singing the praises of Jim Jones and Jonestown, saying how great things were, how well Carolyn's son, Kimo, was doing. And they invited the family to visit. In May 1978, Rebecca's parents made the trip.
0: I don't think they spent much time at all, if any, with Jim Jones when they visited Jonestown. They spent it mainly with Carolyn and Annie and other members of the community, and they went on, you know, tours of the amazing place that it was, you know, the cottages, the cultivation of bananas and cassava, the piggery, the chicory. There was a garage, a print shop, a school.
1: How did Carolyn and Annie and Kimo seem to them?
0: My sisters and nephew seemed perfectly fine, very happy. My parents didn't think anything was amiss, and they wrote glowing reports of their visit afterwards, and they felt very good about what Carolyn and Annie were doing, and that they were living the life that they wanted to live.
1: Somebody around the same time as your parents' visit left there and mm-hmm. made it public that there was this very disturbing thing that was happening, these sort of suicide drills where people would have to sort of practice killing themselves en masse. The fact that your parents didn't see anything amiss when they were there, do you think this was this being deliberately hidden from them? Was this like a show visit? What was going on, do you think?
0: Probably a little bit of both. Certainly, the temple had always put on a good face to visitors and to the public.

0: And I have no doubt that they were putting on their best face for my parents' visit. Obviously, things were going on behind the scenes because a resident defected, you know, and left. And she had been a financial administrator who had dealt with money and kind of knew where the money was. On the one hand, you think, oh, well, how could they not know? But we have to remember Jonestown, although it was compact, it was like spread out. And so it would be very easy to show people this, that, and the other, and then have the leaders like nattering in terror about this defection.
1: I mean, that word defection is quite alarming in itself, isn't it? Because if you're just living in a place, you can just leave. It's not a defection. That implies that actually you can't leave, you shouldn't leave, that somebody is trying to stop you from leaving.
0: It was virtually impossible to leave Jonestown. We have to remember, the community is in the middle of dense rainforest. There's no TV, there's no cell phones. The closest village is 6 miles away. Because a number of people wanted to leave, dissent was entirely quashed, and people were told to inform on the others if, you know, they said, I would like to leave, and then they'd be ratted out in public, and then they'd be punished in some way. There was great unhappiness that was widespread because this was not the community that people thought that they were going to be living in.
1: We're going to take a short break now before we hear how lives were shattered by the calamity at Jonestown and how Rebecca has tried to piece hers back together. This is Outlook.
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1: In part two of Outlook, Rebecca Moore loses both her sisters when the cult leader to whom they're devoted orders his followers to end their lives. The press come calling, and she and her parents have to make a decision.
0: You know what? Our sisters were human beings. They were our family. We love them. So we're going to talk about them, and we're going to show people that they were human.
1: Rebecca speaks out after the news.
8: BBC News with Chris Barrow. Major US television networks say they're boycotting their pooled coverage of the White House in protest at the Trump administration's decision to ban three media outlets. The president barred CNN, MS Now and Politico last week, accusing them of publishing lies. In Spain, a judge investigating the wife of the Prime Minister, Pedro Sanchez, for alleged irregularities in her business dealings has ordered her to stand trial. Begoña Gómez's husband says the investigation is politically motivated. Nearly 500 people have been arrested in a transatlantic operation against criminal gangs. The operation, coordinated by Belgian police, saw drugs, firearms and ammunition seized, mainly in Latin America. A powerful typhoon that's passing Japan's eastern coast is bringing major disruption. Police urged more than 1.9 million people in Tokyo and surrounding areas to evacuate. The German Chancellor Friedrich Merz has blamed his Christian Democrat Party's poor results in two state elections, in part on the federal coalition government he leads. In one of the elections, the CDU failed to win a single seat. That's the first time that's ever happened to them at state level. The US Treasury Secretary has said all Iranian airlines will be shut down this week due to the pressure of US sanctions. Scott Bessent said the threat of secondary sanctions on air services providers would cause the close down. Paramount Skydance and Warner Brothers Discovery are reported to have reached agreement with the attorneys general of 12 US states that were suing to block their merger. The reported settlement clears the way for

0: one of the biggest media mergers ever. The Red Sea Film Festival in Saudi Arabia has been postponed amid growing security concerns in the region. The organisers did not link the move to renewed conflict between Saudi Arabia and the Houthis in Yemen or the Iran war, but Saudi Arabia has come under regular drone and missile attacks this year. BBC News.
1: Welcome back to Outlook. I'm Jo Fidgen. We've been hearing from Rebecca Moore, whose sisters were involved in one of the most shocking events of the 1970s. A word of warning, we are going to be talking about mass murder and mass suicide. It was in the rainforest of Guyana, a place called Jonestown, named for Jim Jones, an American preacher who'd set up what became a cult. Concerned relatives of some of his followers had asked an American congressman to go there to investigate. He was murdered, along with four others in his group, at which point Jim Jones enacted a plan for all the residents to die by suicide. More than 900 people lost their lives that day, including around 300 children. It was unclear at the time what exactly had happened, and Rebecca and her parents didn't know for sure that her sisters, Carolyn and Annie, were among the dead, nor what had happened to Kimo, Carolyn's three-year-old son, with Jim Jones.
2: We did not know for several days. I remember, like, my mom saying, well, I'm just wondering how Carolyn and Annie are going to kind of re-enter society. I mean, she's like in this fantasy world, like, oh, they're going to come back. And I'm thinking to myself, no, they were true believers. If anyone's dead, they're dead. We each dealt with it in a different way. One of my first regrets was that I hadn't seen them for myself at least one last time. But I, you know, I had screaming nightmares. That's enough said.
1: What we're going to focus on is how Rebecca tackled this devastating situation, how she's dedicated herself to finding out what happened, making it the focus of her professional life too, seeking testimony, filing multiple Freedom of Information requests, and why she has chosen to make it the centre of her life rather than shy away from it, starting with a family decision taken just a week after the killings.
2: On Thanksgiving Day, a reporter called and said, tell me about, you know, your daughter's relationship with Jim Jones. And my dad said, well, I'm not going to talk about her. Goodbye. But that prompted the discussion amongst ourselves as a family. How are we going to respond to this? Are we going to disassociate ourselves from my sisters? Are we going to fess up? Are we going to disclose everything? What is our response? And at that moment, we said, you know what? Our sisters were human beings. They were our family. We love them. So we're going to talk about them. And we're going to show people that they were human and not just a dead body rotting in the sun.
1: Those early reports, what kind of language was being used at the time in the reporting of what had happened in Jonestown?
2: One of the reasons we felt we had to speak out was because the people who died were totally dehumanized by the media. They were brainwashed zombies led by a madman to their deaths. They're fools. They don't have names. They're just dead bodies. And so it was a free-for-all. It was. And yet, you're glued to the TV. You buy every single newspaper and every magazine you can. You want to read because you want to know what happened.
1: How did you feel about the word brainwashed when it was applied to your sisters?
2: I have a problem with the concept of brainwashing. It's not scientific, it's pseudoscientific, and it really denies human agency. It's a very dehumanizing word to use. We could say any number of things. They were sleep deprived. They were nutrition deprived. They were weary. They were coerced. They believed things I didn't believe in. There are any number of explanations for what happened that day. And as I say, brainwashed, it just

0: denies human agency.
1: With agency comes responsibility, and many years later, you found out what your sister's involvement had been and what their responsibility was. But let's talk about that a little bit later. In the meantime, you decided to visit Jonestown just a few months later. What were you looking for?
0: Yeah, what was it? You know, what was it about? Maybe talk to people, try and find out what happened. You know, it was huge. It was eerie. It was like everything was still in place, but there were no people. I mean, like in the school, the open-air school, there were like school books laid open. And we'd visited this little hospital in a nearby town, which was like completely primitive in terms of its facilities, let's just put it that way. You know, a bloody cot for delivering babies. And I remember like being really angry. And I said to Fielding, my second husband, they were here just for themselves. You know, they had told us that this was this agricultural mission and they were helping the Guyanese. And they did help a few, but that's not why they were there. They were there creating their own utopian community, which didn't turn out that way. But their focus was not outward to helping the outside world and the people who need it. The focus was inward, and that was, you know, largely the result of Jim Jones' leadership.
1: Did you feel angry with your sisters for being part of it?
0: Oh, yes. I felt very angry with my sisters because, I mean, I felt at that point, oh, it was all a lie.
1: When you left Jonestown, what did you feel you needed to do for yourself to live with this information, to integrate it into your life?
0: I still wanted to get at the truth, whatever that might be. That continued my quest for government documents and led to reading about new religions and ultimately writing books and so on the subject. And I think that the past almost 50 years have been the quest for, well, what happened there? Why did it happen? And what does it mean?
1: You ended up changing your career, didn't you? Moved into academia, specializing in religions, especially new religions, and as you say, the specific research interest in People's Temple and Jonestown. Your whole life set on another course.
0: We refer to our lives as BJ and AJ, before Jonestown and after Jonestown. And that's a very true demarcation.
1: Mm. One of the things that you have done, I think it was 20 years after the deaths, was you set up a website, which at the time is called Alternative Considerations of Jonestown and People's Temple, since renamed a digital archive, where you gathered different perspectives on what had happened. I think invited anyone with a connection to contribute. Some of the things I think you've said you agree with, some you don't agree with, but it's all there for everyone to read. What were you wanting to achieve by doing that?
0: Initially, the U.S. government did not release the names of the bodies that had been repatriated. And in fact, there was no official list of those who died anywhere. We came up with a figure and a listing of those who died that's on the website. But then there were other goals, which were to allow alternative voices, that is, those not usually represented in the media, to tell their stories.
1: Whose voices in particular you think you're?
0: Certainly African-American voices, Guyanese, women, survivors. Only kind of a select number of survivors had been interviewed by the news media. But there were people who were actually in Georgetown at the time, some 80 people. There were people in California who were still members of the temple in Los Angeles, in San Francisco, and in Redwood Valley. And although they're not survivors, certainly family members of those who had died, those voices had been pretty much ignored.
1: There has been criticism of you saying that you, by trying to talk about other perspectives and include the perspectives of people on the website that you run who will speak positively about People's Temple and so on, that you are an apologist for what happened. You include, though,

0: use comments on your website. You include the criticism. You made a specific request to one of the people who's writing a blog about it to say, can we publish this? How do you feel about being called an apologist?
1: I think there's a misunderstanding among people who call others apologists. We're just simply trying to understand what happened and who the people are. We're not apologizing for what they did. We're trying to find out why they did what they did. What were their beliefs? What was the situation in which they lived? Can we understand them on an existential level rather than just calling people names? And cult apologist is just one name that really reveals a lack of understanding of what it means to study groups and to try and understand at a deep level why people do what they do and how groups operate and how people come to do what they do. Those are all things that we need to understand so that we aren't victimized ourselves.
0: Has it created a sort of community of people who survived Jonestown? A community of which maybe you are a member?
1: The website has provided a venue for lots of different people to connect. And yes, there is an informal network of people who have a direct connection, in other words, who are members of the temple, relatives, and the deaths, rather than driving people apart, people have come together because they have a common loss, right? Everyone lost someone. There is a community joined by common loss and by people who have contributed to the website and who've become, you know, kind of part of that community.
0: We talked earlier very briefly about brainwashing versus agency, and you said you want people to accept their agency. And as information came out, more and more information about what happened in Jonestown, partly through your requests for information from government sources, you discovered more and more about what your sister's involvement was in the run-up to the day, November the 18th, and then on the day itself. What was characterised initially as mass suicide was then characterised more commonly as a mass murder suicide, because it became clearer that actually, I mean, hundreds of children were killed. Clearly, they didn't choose to die. But of the adults who killed themselves, it's become clearer that maybe not as many had a choice in their deaths as was first thought, and many were forced to take poison. And those who might have wanted to run away, there were armed guards surrounding to make sure they didn't get away. So it becomes more and more of a gruesome murder scene than it might have first appeared. And your sisters, you discovered, had been active participants. What did you find out exactly about what they had done?
1: I guess I could say I was living in a fool's paradise for the first 20 years after 1978, because I mean, I knew that Carolyn had killed her son and that Annie had shot herself, one of the two people shot in Jonestown, the other being Jim Jones. But I did not know the extent of their involvement in planning for the deaths. It wasn't until the 21st century that I read documents in which my sisters proposed ways to kill people. The two of them had talked about various plans for some sort of mass death event. And while it's not clear as to their direct participation that day, in other words, where were they and what were they doing, it's pretty clear that Annie and Carolyn helped to plan and execute in some way the mass deaths. And it's not excusable. It's a heinous crime that I have to live with.
0: How have you lived with it? How do you sort of get on with your life after this?
1: For me personally, I have a pretty good mechanism of compartmentalization, right? So I can kind of keep the personal apart from the professional. And I have incorporated the lives and deaths of my sisters and nephew, and also the other people who've died in Jonestown. That's part of who I am. It's not something I think about.

0: It's who I am. And certainly doing scholarship on new religions and establishing the website and communicating with survivors and family members and people who write hate mail to us and all sorts of things, those are ways in which I live out that incorporation of the deaths that my sisters both planned but also died in.
1: You've lost both your parents, your mum quite a while ago, your dad more recently. They would have known what their daughters did. I wonder how they handled it compared with how you've handled it.
0: Well, fortunately, my mother died in 2004, and she didn't really want to talk about Jonestown too much. And so I think she was spared kind of the full-blown reality of my sister's involvement. My dad did know, and I'm probably more like my dad than I am like my mom. He knew and kind of could accept that people can be good and evil, can do good and do evil at the same time. I mean, he was saddened by it, but even though his daughters did something horrible, he still loved them, right? And I think it's hard for people to understand, how can you still love a monster? Well, you can. I can look out my window and I live in a beautiful place. I live with wonderful people, a wonderful loving husband, my kids, my cats. I live on an island. I mean, it doesn't get much better than that. And so for whatever reason, I do fight despair. But when I take my dad to the cemetery to visit the graves of my sisters and nephew, he would just look and say, life goes on.
1: Dr. Rebecca Moore on the ongoing tragedy of Jonestown. Today's producer was Florian Bohr. I'm Jo Fidgen. You can reach us at outlook@bbc.com. Thanks for listening.
2: BBC World Service. And now, history told by the people who were there. It's Witness History. And today we're going to Manchester in England for the story of a nightclub that changed the city. The Reno was Manchester's first racially inclusive nightclub, a venue where everyone was welcome. Just a warning, this episode contains some racist and outdated language. Matt Pinters has the story.
3: Manchester, England, 1960. Phil Mogbotiwan is exploring the inner city neighbourhood of Moss Side.
4: He was looking at the premises of the Reno. He said, and opposite, there was a big pub on the corner with glittering lights.
3: That's Lisa, Phil's daughter.
4: He went into the pub and asked for a Guinness, and the barman said, we don't serve monkeys in here. So my dad said, I'm not a monkey, what's that supposed to mean? And he pointed to a large wooden barrel at the side of the bar that people were throwing dead ends of the pints in. And he said to my dad, monkeys drink out of there. My dad said, one day I will have a bar. I will remind you of this. So he said, whatever. He left. Many years later, he managed to get a liquor license, opened the Reno, and the barman came over, probably wanted to see what was going on. He was like, yeah, can I get a red stripe? So my dad said, you don't remember me. So he said, no, I've never met you. So he said, yeah, I came in your place, asked for a drink. This is what you told me. He said, and the man was really embarrassed and said, I'm so sorry. Don't know why I said that to you. It's wrong. Can you forgive me? And my dad said, yes, everybody's entitled to make a mistake.
3: Phil Mogbotiwan was born in Lagos, Nigeria in 1916. The country was still under British rule, and from a young age, Phil dreamed about moving to England. And he didn't waste any time.

0: He'd obviously watched his mum working very hard. She just did her normal duties, what most Nigerian women did, which was doing their own crops and not really being able to make anything extra. So when he was 13, he decided he was going to leave and try and come to England. He used to hang around at the ships and he thought the opportunities to go on a ship and try and make his way here. So he did that.
1: Phil realised his dream and opened the Reno in 1962, initially as a place for sailors to get a bed for the night. Named after the gambling metropolis in Nevada, USA, the Reno soon morphed into a thriving funk and soul club, regularly packed out with excited teenagers looking to dance. At that time, it was notoriously difficult for black people to get into many of the city centre nightclubs, and the Reno offered a safe environment where people could forget all their troubles.
0: I think the Reno was a great destination for everyone because it was a safe place, no matter what colour you were. Back in them days, if you was black, I think if you went in town, if there wasn't so many black people in the place you was in, there was the opportunity for you to be beaten up because there is only one or two of you. Whereas the Reno, yeah, you're definitely going to be safe because there was no segregation of you shouldn't be or you should be here. Everyone was welcome there.
1: The Reno was a particularly important place for people from mixed heritage backgrounds. Phil himself married a white woman and had 8 children, including his youngest, Lisa.
0: Mainly it was black, but there was a really nice mix of a lot of white women. There was quite a few Asians and then obviously a lot of mixed culture coming from the marriages of black men with white women. Other places you would go, I think they would be ridiculed, especially the mixed couples would be made to feel uncomfortable, whereas anybody who went down there would have a good time and would feel welcome. Nobody would feel like the minority because it was very, very mixed.
1: Going to the Reno was the hottest ticket in town. So much so that in 1976, the great Muhammad Ali decided to pay it a visit.
0: My dad had previously gone to Montreal to see Muhammad Ali fight. A year, maybe 18 months later, Muhammad Ali came to the club. My dad had gave him his address and his number, and he came there to visit him and brought him a gift, which was a gold boxing glove that Muhammad Ali had received for one of his fights.
1: And Ali wasn't alone in his fondness for the Reno. Lisa remembers reggae superstar Bob Marley also turning up to the club that year.
0: One day my brother came and said, we're going to go and see Bob Marley. So I was like, see Bob Marley where? So he's like, it's a surprise. And he was doing an impromptu concert. So when we got there, he was on the grass playing football with quite a few people. And it was like a big old church. And we was at the doorway. So as he ran past, he stood on my foot. No woman, no cry. No woman, no cry. I actually thought it was funny because I thought, well, at least Bob Marley stood on my foot, but then he come running back and hugged me really tight and was like, I'm so sorry, I stood on your foot, I didn't mean to do that. But while he was hugging me, I remember thinking that his hair smelt like the washing when my mum would put the washing out and it hadn't dried yet. And I got told that he came to the Reno. I got told he'd come in that night, which he obviously would have done. He was in Manchester.
1: The Reno wasn't without its troubles. It stayed open into the early hours of the morning, and this attracted attention from the police.
0: Them days, the police was very harassing to people and very discriminative, well, with black people. When I was at home, the police would come. They would never be in uniform. It was always just suits. So they would ask for my dad. And it was always by the way he would greet them that I would know it was police, because he would always call them, sir, oh, how have you been? Come in straight away. And then he would ask me to go make him drinks. He'd come in the kitchen. He'd say, I can't stand these stinking people, but I have to play this game.
1: By 1981, the relationship between the police and the black population of Moss Side was at an all-time low.
2: The rioting in Moss Side was brief, but such was the legacy of tension and bitterness left after just 2 nights of disorder that Greater Manchester Council decided a speedy inquiry was essential if peace was to be restored to the community.
1: Yet after the riots, it was never the same for the Reno. The authorities seemingly wanted to close it down.
0: It wasn't long after that they forced my dad to close the Reno. They made

0: an excuse. They was extending Princess Road, which, granted, they can say they've extended it. I don't know how many metres. It wasn't necessary, and it did get extended a long, long time after that.
1: The Reno shut its doors forever in 1986, and the building was demolished. Phil's dream was over.
0: Music is a stress reliever for everybody. So, yeah, to take away venues where music's being played and black people was able to relax and let go of all the worries what the race wars was causing is going to then cause a lot more tension.
1: Phil ran a few more bars, but nothing quite ever replicated the success of the Reno, as Moss Side became plagued by gang violence. He died in 2011. In 2017, a group of volunteers organised an archaeological excavation of the Reno, and artefacts from the club were made available to the public at one of Manchester's biggest museums. Speaking from the site of the Reno in Moss Side, Lisa says she's still immensely proud of what her dad achieved.
2: So this is a spot where the Reno used to be. It's hard to believe because it's just wasteland now with a billboard. I think my dad was quite upset to see it demolished. It was his legacy. He did build a really good vision that was everything he wanted it to be. And I think everybody else enjoyed what he created. I certainly did. And I'm really proud of him.
3: Lisa, the daughter of Phil McBottiwin, who founded the Reno, the nightclub that changed Manchester, was speaking in 2022 to Matt Pintus for Witness History.
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0: ABC News, I'm Tanmaya Navada. Police say they currently have no reason to suggest that a shooting in Sydney's northwest that's left an 11-year-old boy with serious injuries is related to organised crime. Paramedics and police were called to a property in Norwest on Monday evening after reports of a shooting. Three men are in custody and assisting police with inquiries while the boy has undergone surgery at hospital. Superintendent Naomi Moore says there's no reason for the community at large to be concerned for their safety.
1: We are content that we are doing a very thorough investigation here, and there is nothing to suggest at this point in the very early parts of the investigation that this is organised crime related, as we have seen recently.
0: The New South Wales opposition leader says Australia is failing women following what's been described as a crisis of suspected domestic and family violence. Three women died in separate DV-related incidents across New South Wales on Saturday, including a 90-year-old woman who was fatally stabbed in Sydney's east. A 42-year-old mother is also being treated as a suspect after her 5-year-old son was stabbed to death in the Blue Mountains yesterday. Kelly Sloan says resources for DV are falling short.
2: We need to do a lot more in that intervention space. And also 63% of women in New South Wales who turn up to a specialist DV service can't get an appointment straight away. If we have women who are brave enough, who are showing the courage to turn up and say something's wrong, we can't turn them away.
0: If you or someone you know needs help, you can call 1800 full stop. That's 1800 385 578. Prosecutors have dropped a murder charge against the final suspect in the 2009 shooting death of a Gold Coast man, citing a lack of evidence. Emily Dobson reports.
3: 32-year-old Omega Rustin was fatally shot following an alleged road rage incident on the Gold Coast Highway 17 years ago. In the intervening years, police have launched several appeals for information. In 2022, charges were laid against former Nomad

0: saying it violates their rights under the American Constitution to cover him. In a complaint, the media outlets say the president can't ban them solely because he dislikes what he calls their negative coverage and reserve coverage for media who offer praise. J.D. Vance has told reporters he doesn't think that the decision is necessarily a ban.
1: Well, I take some issue with the premise. So he's not banning media outlets. What he's doing is saying we're not going to give you special access to the White House if you engage in what is effectively propaganda.
0: The German Chancellor has acknowledged his party has suffered a heavy blow after another poor showing at regional elections. In the state of Mecklenburg-Western Pomerania, Friedrich Merz, Christian Democrats, failed to reach the 5% threshold to enter parliament, the party's worst regional result since 1949. It also lost votes in Berlin, while the far-right Alternative for Germany has surged in both states. Facing growing pressure in his role, Chancellor Merz has vowed to fight on.
2: This election marks a profound watershed. For the CDU in Germany, it is a dramatic, unprecedented result that we failed to clear the 5% threshold and that an entire state parliamentary group will be leaving the state legislature.
0: Pope Leo is calling for the development of AI systems to strengthen peace, not foster division. In a message to the AI conference in Rome, Pope Leo says there's a need for development of systems that serve the dignity of every person and strengthen the bonds that unite the human family. The first US-born pope has made addressing the possible dangers of AI development a major theme of his 16-month-old papacy. And in sport, Brisbane AFL forward Cam Rayner says former Australian basketballer and Chicago Bulls star Luke Longley has spoken to the Lions about what they need to do to win three premierships in a row. Longley won three consecutive NBA titles with the Bulls in the 90s, while the Lions could make it three straight if they beat Fremantle in this Saturday's grand final at the MCG. And you're up to date with the latest from ABC News. For more, head to ABC Listen. Taking a look at the capital city weather forecast for Tuesday, the 22nd of September. Starting in Brisbane, you'll reach a top of 29 degrees, some early fog, but then mostly sunny. Showers on the forecast for Sydney, a top of 19. In the nation's capital, 16 in Canberra, but cloudy for you. Over in Melbourne, there'll be blue skies ahead, a top of 17 degrees. Much the same in Hobart, partly cloudy though, and a top of 17. Sunny over in Adelaide, a top of 20. Reaching 22 degrees in Perth, a sunny day ahead. And blue skies up north in Darwin, heading for a maximum of 33 degrees. It's time now to head back to the BBC.
3: Hello, welcome to Outside Source with me, Krupa Party. Good to have you with us as we bring you the top stories of the day and the biggest talking points as well. During the large part of the programme, one of our camera feeds here has been fixed on a shot of the White House because lots of reporters are getting mic'd up to go live. And just looking through the glass of TV Studio E here, just a few moments ago, I could see my colleague Gary O'Donoghue doing a report on the story that is leading coverage here in our newsroom. Gary has now, he's switched mics and switched headphones within a few minutes to talk to us about this next story, that being that the television press ball that covers events at the White House says it will suspend its coverage because President Trump banned three US news networks from the White House. This was some of that statement, that the public has a vital interest in receiving accurate, independent information about its government. No administration should restrict a news organization because it objects to its reporting. And that was a joint statement from ABC, CBS, CNN, Fox News and NBC. This was President Trump taking questions over the weekend about that decision around that suspension.
4: Mr. President, earlier today you posted that you intend to ban CNN, Politico and MS Now from the White House.
5: Yeah.
4: Every president takes an oath to uphold the Constitution, which includes the First Amendment.
5: I do too.
4: How do you justify?
5: Much more so than you.
4: Is this
5: because they're fake news? You get so tired of reading and seeing fake news. When you look at CNN, it's just fake. That's why their ratings are no good. When you look at MS Now, which used to be.

0: MSNBC, which some people call MSDNC, Democratic National Committee. There's a lot of news, and there may be others to join them, and maybe they can get better and would like to have them in.
1: Why are you doing this ban now? Is there a particular reason?
0: No reason. No, just because... No, it's really just cumulative stories.
2: And from president to vice president, this was the reaction from Vice President Vance a few moments ago.
3: Well, I take some issue with the premise. So he's not banning media outlets. What he's doing is saying, we're not going to give you special access to the White House if you engage in what is effectively propaganda. We have to remember those three outlets account about 92% of the stories that they have on the President of the United States, on the administration, are negative. That's not representative of the American people. It's not representative of public opinion. So if you're going to engage in what is effectively far-left propaganda, why would a Republican White House give you special access? Now, why on God's green earth would Donald Trump be expected to give Politico special access when nobody in the media expected the Biden administration or the Obama administration to give Breitbart special access? It's about basic fairness. They can still report. They still have the access to free speech. They're just not going to get an office in the White House anymore. And I think it's totally appropriate, unless, of course, they start to behave like real news organizations. Yep.
2: Well, let's bring in our chief North America correspondent, Gary O'Donoghue. Gary, J.D. Vance, they're saying that it's about fairness. I mean, what are we hearing on that front from these media outlets?
4: Well, they're very clear that they believe the ban violates two elements of the Bill of Rights, the Constitution. First of all, the freedom of speech, the First Amendment to the Constitution. They say that that allows them not to be discriminated against on the basis of their viewpoint. They say that's pretty clear and there's established case law, they believe. But they also say that the due process clause in the Fifth Amendment has also been violated. So there are two counts on which they're taking on the White House and the President. President, for his part this morning, really doubling down, saying that the fake news, as he described it, is a cancer. And he also introduced a new argument today, saying that fake news was a threat to national security.
2: How did we get here, Gary?
4: Well, I mean, there's been lots of legal action between media organisations and Donald Trump. This is by no means the first time, not least the BBC is involved in a case with Donald Trump, a libel case at the moment, where he's suing the organisation for billions of dollars. The Associated Press, a wire service, they are in dispute with the president at the moment. That's going through the court system here because they were excluded from the pool. So the relationship has never been that good. But in some ways, relationships between media organisations and politicians ought not to be that good. I mean, there ought to be that distance. The media organisation's role is to evaluate, criticise, analyse, etc., etc., hold to account. That's what they're for. That kind of friction happens with other organisations. It's just that Donald Trump takes it incredibly personally, and because he's very litigious, he doesn't mind going into battle in the courts over this. We'll see how far this one goes. It could take a long time to play out because the AP case is still going through the court, and that ban was instituted on them more than a year ago.
2: In terms of playing out, then, what are the options? Might he have to backtrack, for example?
4: He might. The court may issue some kind of stay, may order him to reverse it. They may just refer it up the chain to a higher court. These things are all options. In the meantime, of course, what's happened is that, and this is slightly in the weeds of media organisation, but there is a daily rotation of news organisations, a small group, that cover the president's trips or cover him in the White House, really as a representative of all the media. And it rotates between different organisations, and it's because there's limited space on the airplanes, so they represent and distribute news for other people. Now, the television element of that is an expensive business. CNN were meant to be doing that today. They are not doing that today, and none of the other big four networks have stepped into their place. And as things stand, that means there may be no or far fewer moving pictures from the press themselves of the president's events going forward. And ironically, of course, what does this president like? Well, he really likes television coverage.
2: And seeing less of the president on screen, how is that going to sit with the public?
4: Well, I mean, they're not short of seeing Donald Trump on screen.
2: Yeah.
4: He likes that medium. It is when they say he is more accessible.

0: accessible than any other president. That is probably true. He is very accessible in terms of putting himself out there. He hasn't been very visible very recently so much. A lot of the things that would normally be what we call open press, so meetings in the White House, there's been a few of those recently. Not sure why. But we'll see. We'll see how he likes it. Maybe, I mean, in this modern era, of course, the White House has its own YouTube channel, for example. It could stream its own events. It could, in some ways, do what it likes to get this material out there. It may be, you know, this may be an inflection point in terms of the way the White House is covered in future.
1: Gary, your view here on whether this is a fight he can afford to take on, because we've got the AI arms race, we've got the war in Iran, we've got tariff wars. A war on media, is this really one he can afford?
0: Well, to the extent that we're coming up to elections in November, important elections, midterm elections, you know, this is one of those kinds of issues that does rile up, does motivate some of his core support. That will be an issue in November, because it's not that his core support's going to switch to the other lot. They're not going to do that. But if they stay at home in large numbers rather than go out and vote, and that is a tendency at midterm elections, don't forget, turnout is an issue. That could have serious consequences for Republicans in the House of Representatives and even in the Senate. So some of these buttons, you know, the president knows he can press sometimes for, you know, his argument is that this is a legitimate complaint about the press, but they are also political buttons that he can press in terms of his own support.
1: Gary, good to have your expertise in the programme. Thank you as ever. Gary O'Donoghue, our chief North America correspondent for us there. Next, we head to Germany, where the ruling Christian Democratic and Conservative Political Party, that is a major party of the centre-right, has suffered more major losses in regional elections. Chancellor Friedrich Merz admitted his party had suffered a disaster in the Mecklenburg-Western Pomerania state. The party was also defeated in elections in Berlin as well. With me now is Ido Vok, a reporter and editor based in Berlin. Thank you for joining us, Ido. How do you see these results?
2: Well, I think this result shows that voters are really angry, and they're expressing their anger by abandoning the centre of politics. We're seeing that in Berlin, Die Linke, which is the left-wing party, came first ahead of the CDU, so Merz's party, which has been voted out and which is not going to govern again. And in Mecklenburg-Vorpommern, the CDU has failed to clear the 5% threshold in a state election for the first time in its history, which shows that, like with the election in Saxony-Anhalt a couple of weeks ago, voters are really, really angry. And they're not just going to the extreme right, they're also going to the extreme left, which is also a party outside of the traditional German mainstream.
1: Ido, considering that anger, where do you believe it has gone wrong for Chancellor Merz?
2: Well, look, he came to power promising a turnaround. He was going to turn Germany's kind of flagging economy around, and people were going to feel better off, and he would, make people feel more comfortable in their country, in their local areas, and they would stop feeling the need to keep voting for the pesky far right. And that simply hasn't happened. He's personally very unpopular. His approval ratings hover just above 10%, which is really catastrophic. He's not seen as someone who's very, you know, personable. He can be very blunt, very abrasive. His coalition is quite weak, so he's proposed some reforms, but they came over a year into the term, and they're really quite limited. They've got some income tax tweaks which should make middle and lower income workers a bit better off, but you know, these are really kind of tinkering around the edges. One of the measures is to allow bakeries and libraries to open slightly longer on weekends. So this is really limited stuff. It's not going to address the fundamental weaknesses in the German economy.
1: In light of what you've just said there, though, he is vowing to stay on. Do you believe he can?
2: Certainly at this stage, although rivals have been circling for months, no one has yet, no kind of high-ranking figures in the party have yet come out to say that he should resign. And there are some structural limitations to that. It's quite hard to remove a German chancellor. And, you know, his rivals like Hendrik Wurst of North Rhine-Westphalia or Markus Söder of Bavaria haven't explicitly called for him to go, but he's really very, very unpopular, and these results in Mecklenburg-Vorpommern and Berlin show that the polls are broadly accurate, which means that if there were a federal election tomorrow, the AfD would come first. And I think that's a very uncomfortable prospect for the CDU going into the next federal elections.
1: Ido Vok, joining us from Berlin. Thank you for your time. Katia Adler, our Europe Adler. Katia Adler, our Europe editor, has just joined us. She's just sat down at the Outside Source desk. I just spotted you on TV a short time ago, so you've been whizzing around the building, having a very similar conversation for different audiences. How do you view this outcome?
3: I think what we see is Germany in crisis politically with its two-party post-war system, you know, in shambles, and economically as well. I mean, this is a country that is seen as the motor, the economic motor of Europe traditionally. Its export model is absolutely kaput because it relied on the United States and China to buy its cars and other goods, and it relied on cheap energy from Russia to make those goods. So all of that is gone. And you have German voters. This is a stability obsessed country who are worried about their financial future, and they don't trust the politicians that they felt sort of forced to vote for, if you like. You know, that was the option, center left, center right, for decades and decades and decades. And now they seem ever more willing to give other parties that haven't yet had a go in government a bit of a chance. It doesn't mean that German voters are all rushing to the extremes, whether it's the AfD on one side or Die Linke, the hard left, the anti-capitalist left, on the other.
1: Germany matters to Europe. What does a weakened chancellor mean for Brussels?
3: So I'd say, aside from Friedrich Merz's political fortunes, because say he is replaced, I mean, he says he's staying, say he's replaced by another CDU figure, what big difference does that make to Europe? It is the political turmoil itself that is causing a problem, because it turns Germany inwards at a time where, you know, Europeans will say, look, we face a huge threat here from an aggressive Russia, an economic threat from China, and our former best friend abroad, the United States. We used to rely on Washington to have our back always in terms of defense, can't do that anymore. And as regards a trade partner, well, who knows what tariffs are going to come our way next? So we should be able to stick together. Germany is the biggest economy in Europe and therefore the biggest power in the Eurozone currency. It's the biggest net contributor to the EU budget, and worldwide it is the biggest contributor of aid to Ukraine. That means that when Germany is this unstable, you know, the impact goes far beyond its borders. And another thing that Brussels worries about, we're getting into big election season. In the next month, every single big European power holds a key election, whether it was these regional elections where you can see their impact in Germany, France's presidential election, Polish general elections, and the same in Italy and in Spain as well. And everywhere we see nationalist parties on the rise. I would be very careful with the term far right. There are very many differences between all of these parties. However, they are all anti-immigration, they are all Eurosceptic, and they are all nationalist. And again, at a time with so many threats at Europe's door, you have these parties saying France first or Italy first or, you know, Germany first, you know, echoing Donald Trump's America first. And therefore, Europhiles or those even in the defense community say, be careful, we need to stick together because Beijing and Moscow are watching closely.
1: I mean, that's the view from a party lens, but we're seeing a quick fire turnaround, aren't we, of potential leaders in Germany compared to the 16 years of stable leadership that we had from Angela Merkel, for example. How does that sit with European leaders specifically, and how they feel about their own futures?
3: I don't think think we're seeing quick-fire changes. We've had just more normal electoral changes in, you know, Germany. After Angela Merkel, there was one election, then there's another election, and Friedrich Merz won that election and has been chancellor now for 16 months. What I think is, if you look across Europe at the sort of the political spectrum, elections are looking more and more fractured, as they are in Germany, and therefore it is getting more and more difficult to form coalition governments. If

0: You have broad coalition governments, they're much less likely to agree and much less likely to affect change. And what do voters across Europe want right now? They want change. They're worried about their families' financial futures. They worry about wars abroad they can do nothing about that affect, you know, the energy prices at home. And they've lost trust in those traditional parties. And I think that makes Europe unstable at a time when the broader picture, you know, talking to defence experts, for example, looks very threatening.
1: We've mentioned the AfD and just how well it fared at the polls over the weekend. For those who don't know much about the party, just remind us about their position.
0: Well, the AfD, in its origins, was actually an anti-euro currency party. It reinvented itself back in 2015. And that was, you may remember, there was a big migration crisis in Europe. So more than a million Syrian refugees and other migrants made their way to Europe on people smugglers' boats and then on foot, for many of them, and went to look for a life in richer European countries like Sweden and Germany. Germany took in a million people. Integration has been mixed. Immigration is definitely a huge concern in voters' minds, and the AfD turned itself into an anti-immigration party. And with that, it has had huge success. You know, it accuses the traditional parties of being tone deaf to the concerns of the German people. I mean, Germany is an aging population. It needs more labour to come in. But there have also been headline-making attacks by migrants over these years, some by individuals with mental illnesses, others that the German authorities have said are either part of or inspired by Islamist extremist groups. And that's made a lot of Germans scared about security on their streets, and they want answers, and they feel they're not being listened to. And that has opened the door for a party like the AfD that says, we listen to your concerns. We're going to do something about your concerns. We're not like those kind of haughty parties. And this feeds into Friedrich Merz, because Friedrich Merz is seen, a former corporate lawyer, he's seen as haughty and distant from people's concerns. Not us, say the AfD. In fact, if you look at German politics, the centre-right and centre-left parties we've been talking about, they're described as Volkspartei. These are sort of catch-all people's parties. And it's the AfD that say, look at our regional success just now. Look at the fact that we're topping national opinion polls. It's us that deserve the people's party mantle, not you guys who get fewer and fewer votes.
1: Really helpful analysis. Thank you so much, Katia Adler, our Europe editor, joining us here on Outside Source. And you can read Katia's analysis titled Merz, Political Crisis Threatens Germany's Obsession with Stability, on our website, bbc.com. Now, just to warn you, the next story does contain some distressing details. Patrick Clancy, the ex-husband of a US mother accused of murdering their three children, has said he would have been eaten up inside forever had he not forgiven her for their deaths. Lindsay Clancy killed her three children back in 2023. And at her trial, it wasn't disputed that Lindsay Clancy had killed her three children. But her lawyers argued that she should not have been held legally responsible because she was suffering from postpartum psychosis, a rare condition in which women who have given birth can experience mania, depression, or a mixture of both. A judge declared a mistrial in the case earlier this month after the jury said it could not reach a unanimous verdict on whether she was guilty of murder. In an interview with CBS, Patrick said that he did the best he could as his then wife, Lindsay Clancy, struggled with mental illness in the months leading up to the day that she strangled their children.
2: I saw headlines that said, you know, killer mom and baby murderer, monster, and none of them were accurate. I believe that it was her mental illness that caused that. So I shared those words. And I think when it comes to forgiveness, I also felt that if I didn't get there, I would be eaten up inside forever.
3: Do you feel like you failed in some way in this period, or do you feel like you did the best you could?
2: I think I did the best I could with what I had at the time. And I live with the outcome. I live with it every day.
3: Has she ever asked for your forgiveness?
2: No. But I gave it to her.
1: Now, during the 7-week trial, Patrick was singled out online for vitriol and covering up accusations. There were claims that he was to blame for the murders in some way.

0: How do you respond to people who have that idea about you?
1: It's deeply harmful to the legacy of my children. It is a huge distraction from what really matters here, which is perinatal mental health. And it's done real harm to real people, myself included, but also others.
0: How does it affect you directly, the stuff that's out there online?
1: It's painful to see, and it makes it difficult to be in public. And it's possible that some of those people, after seeing lie after lie after lie, they start to believe it, and that's what we're left with.
0: Did you know anything about postpartum mental illness before this experience started?
1: No. I could piece together what it was like to be really, really anxious or depressed, but I didn't know how to manage a postpartum illness. I think mental illness has this ability to be tragically deceptive, so I'm sure there are things that I didn't see.
2: A heartbreaking account. You're with Outside Source.
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2: Hello, this is Krupa Party live from the BBC's newsroom. Thank you for staying with Outside Source. Coming up on the other side of the news, a special BBC investigation from colleagues at BBC Languages. It has uncovered a years-long cover-up at a prominent Islamic boarding school involving allegations of sexual crimes by the son of its founder in Indonesia. Rebecca Henschke was part of that team and she will be joining us for more insights. Stay with us.
7: BBC News with Chris Barrow. Several television networks in the United States say they're boycotting their pulled coverage of the White House in protest at the Trump administration's banning of three media outlets. President barred CNN, MS Now and Politico last week, accusing them of publishing lies. In Spain, a judge investigating the wife of Prime Minister Pedro Sanchez for alleged irregularities in her business dealings has ordered her to stand trial. Begoña Gómez's husband says the investigation is politically motivated. A typhoon passing Japan's eastern coast is bringing major disruption. Police urged almost 2 million people in Tokyo and surrounding areas to evacuate. The US Treasury Secretary has said all Iranian airlines will be shut down this week due to the pressure of US sanctions. Scott Bessent said the threat of secondary sanctions on air services providers would cause the close down. Several sources say that Yemen's president has asked Donald Trump for U.S. support in the escalating conflict with the Houthis. The sources say Mr. Trump gave no direct promise of military support to Rashad al-Alami during a phone call. The party of Pakistan's former prime minister, Imran Khan, says more of his relatives have been detained ahead of a protest demanding his release from prison. A spokesman for the PTI said police had arrested three of his sisters, accusing them of threatening public order. The Red Sea Film Festival in Saudi Arabia has been postponed amid security concerns in the region. The organisers did not link the move to renewed conflict between Saudi Arabia and the Houthis in Yemen or the Iran war, but Saudi Arabia has come under regular drone and missile attacks this year. Paramount Skydance and Warner Brothers Discovery are reported to have reached an agreement with the attorneys general of 12 US states that were suing to block their merger. The reported settlement clears the way for one of the biggest media mergers ever. And that's the latest world news from the BBC.
2: Welcome back to Outside Source. I'm Krupa Party, live with you from the BBC's newsroom for the final 30 minutes of the programme. As well as breaking and moving news stories, we do like to reflect on deep dive investigations that our colleagues often work on, often for many weeks, months, and even years. And we're going

0: turn our attention to one of those stories now. In Indonesia, a BBC investigation has uncovered a years-long cover-up at a prominent Islamic boarding school involving allegations of sexual crimes by the son of its founder. Known as Becky, he was jailed back in 2022 for sexually assaulting a student at that school, but BBC Eye, the team, has exclusively recorded footage of him as a free man after serving less than half of his sentence. The investigation has also uncovered further allegations against him and evidence that the school tried to suppress them. Indonesia's National Commission on Violence Against Women says that sexual abuse in Islamic boarding schools, known as Pusuntritan, has reached an emergency level. BBC Eye Investigations journalist Rebecca Henschke worked on this report.
1: It's July 2022. Hundreds of students and followers gather behind the iron gates of the Siddiqiyah Islamic Boarding School in East Java. Their fists raised, they chant that they're prepared to defend the school with body and soul. Outside the gates are riot police in black helmets, shields and batons at the ready. They're here to arrest Becky. But the school supporters are not going to let them in. It takes nearly 1,000 officers and a 15-hour siege broadcast live across the country before Becky is finally arrested. Put on trial for the rape of one student, he was found guilty of the lesser charge of sexual assault and sentenced to 7 years in prison. But BBC Eye can now reveal the allegations against him go much further.
2: Becky grabbed me by my hair, dragging me by my hair. But what I can never forget was he said while raping me again, "Don't you realize you're just my slave?"
1: Former student Ira Puspitasari says she was raped by Becky for years, beginning when she was just 15. She's speaking publicly for the first time.
2: I cried every day. I felt my body was dirty, unacceptable.
1: In 2018, after leaving the school, she reported Becky to the police. When the school found out, she said she came under intense pressure.
2: My house was constantly watched by Becky's people. I didn't have a safe place. I was terrified.
1: Ira says she and her father were then summoned to a meeting where she met Becky's mother. She secretly recorded their conversation. You can hear Becky's mother telling Ira that her son perhaps made mistakes and apologizes. But then she demands Ira withdraw her police report, telling her to say nothing happened. It's only family business. Fearing for her safety, Ira signed a statement retracting her allegations, a decision she now deeply regrets. And now the BBC has heard that he's been secretly released early, after serving less than half his sentence. I, undercover reporters posing as loyal followers, went to his house on Eid. In a side room, he was blessing people. Approaching on their knees like others in the room, they came face to face with him. Indonesia's Ministry for Immigration and Corrections told the BBC he was given early parole due to legal sentence reductions. Ira watched in shock the footage of Becky greeting supporters.
2: Now he's free. It's like nothing ever happened. He feels as if he has won, and I've lost. It makes a complete mockery of the law.
1: The BBC put the allegations to Becky and his mother. They did not respond.
0: Rebecca Henschke joins us now at the Outside Source desk here in the newsroom. Some really difficult accounts to listen to.
3: Yes, Ira Puspitasari went through many years of horrific abuse, and this is the first time that she's speaking out publicly. She did testify in the closed court that led to Becky's conviction.

0: But she's an incredibly strong woman. We held a screening and a podcast launch in Jakarta on Friday, and Ira stood up in front of a crowd of over 200 people. For the first time, she wasn't sure about whether she would come out after people watched that kind of testimony. But she stood there and she answered questions, and she has received a wave of support today as this story rolls out across BBC socials, particularly in the Indonesian language, and a real sense of an understanding of the bravery it takes to, on camera, on the record, talk about that horrific abuse, and then also to now fight for justice after so many years of facing intimidation and death threats from this Islamic school's supporters.
1: Just listening to your piece there, there seem to be so many concerns from various angles, may they be safeguarding or judicial. What do you understand to be those key issues?
0: I think that's right. And I mean, Komnas Perempuan, which is the Commission for Against Violence of Women and Children, they put out a very comprehensive report a couple of months ago saying that this issue was reaching an emergency level, sexual abuse in Islamic boarding schools. Indonesia, of course, the world's biggest Muslim population. So millions of kids go to these Islamic boarding schools. They're a big part of daily life. And for many people, they have an incredibly happy and wonderful time at these schools. But what they're highlighting and what our investigation has highlighted is the real lack of safeguarding or any kind of oversight of these schools. That the clerics that run them have basically unchecked power. And there were two case studies we looked at, and in both those case studies, students at the school raised the alarm many times. Girls going to see teachers and saying, I don't feel comfortable about the teacher calling me to private meetings. And every time they were told, carry on, continue. They had nowhere to go. And then the larger problem was when they did report this abuse, and even to the police or to senior authorities, they were intimidated into keeping it quiet. And in the investigation, there was some secret recording there by Ira, but some other students also recorded their head teacher in the other case study calling them, crying.
1: Which is risky in itself.
0: Very risky, exactly. So they were turning detective to expose it, but it really shows how vulnerable they are, and the fact that they had no one to turn to. So it's really that kind of mechanism, reporting mechanism, that needs to change.
1: You gave us a sense of some of the reactions that some of the contributors have had. Just expound on that a bit more. I mean, this is clearly having an impact.
0: I think it is. There have been a number of cases in Indonesia. This has come at a time when there is sort of a moment, a reckoning moment, where there has a lot of anger. In one case a couple of months ago, the community burnt the Pesantren and the Islamic boarding school to the ground after allegations came about, because people felt so angry about it. And when I was back talking to friends, and a friend who's involved with running a very different kind of Pesantren was saying that they're seeing enrollments drop because people are worried about this issue. So there is a lot of anger today on social media from Indonesians, and also some parliamentarians have already picked up the investigation, speaking in the DPR, the parliament today, calling for a review. In part, in number one, why Becky was released early. The government saying that's because of legal remissions, but they haven't provided evidence of what those remissions are. And then in the long term, as we talked about before, looking at what needs to be put in place so that kids can go to these Islamic boarding schools and be safe.
1: Thank you, Rebecca, for bringing that story to our attention. And for the full investigation, you can search for Catching My Teacher wherever you get your BBC podcasts, and watch over on BBC World Service YouTube as well. 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
2: Who's having a record-breaking Asian Games after collecting a 200-metres gold medal in the 200-metres butterfly on Sunday. Yu Zhidi added a second in the 200-metres individual medley earlier today. She won in a new Games record, which was just 0.4 of a second outside the world record held by Canada's Summer McIntosh. And she still has the 400-metres individual medley to come, so could win another medal. In football, Switzerland's captain, Granit Xhaka, is under investigation by Swiss prosecutors over allegations he obtained obtained a forged COVID-19 vaccination certificate. The 33-year-old is alleged to have obtained a certificate in 2022 when it was a requirement in Switzerland for some travel abroad. The Sunderland midfielder, who was playing for Arsenal at the time, has posted an apology on social media, saying he had a mistrust towards the vaccine and had been influenced by worries and uncertainty. It goes on to say, "I take full responsibility for this decision and will engage with the process of establishing the facts and fully cooperate with the relevant authorities." Now, it's unclear what punishments Xhaka could face, but in 2023, the then Switzerland men's ice hockey coach Patrick Fischer was found guilty of using a fake COVID-19 certificate to work at the Winter Olympics in Beijing. He was fined 38,000 francs by a criminal court. In April this year, he was sacked from the Switzerland job, and earlier this month, he was banned for 4 years by the International Ice Hockey Federation.
1: Thank you very much, Addy. Now, a rare and rather moving sight off Australia's Gold Coast has got people talking about whether animals experience grief. A humpback whale was seen staying close to her stillborn calf, gently rubbing her head against it and spending time with it. But can we really call that grief? Or are we putting human emotions onto animal behaviour? My colleague James Reynolds has been speaking to three experts about this. Jennifer Vonk is a professor of psychology at Oakland University in Rochester, Michigan, who has studied dog and cat behavior. Barbara J. King is an anthropologist and author of the book How Animals Grieve. And first, a marine ecologist and researcher, Olaf Meinek from Griffith University in Brisbane, Australia. He was part of that team that studied what happened with that whale. Just how surprised was he by what this mother whale was doing?
3: Yes, it did. I guess not so much because there was that attendance of the female towards the deceased calf, but just the reaction that clearly involved, that physical contact and the closeness to the deceased calf, and that it was actually lasting for at least the 90 minutes of observation that we had after the birth, plus maybe another 2 days. So that is something that did surprise me. I think, there is definitely a sign of a different, stage, not just the acute stress, but something that is actually lasting longer. And of course, I suspect it will be something that will last longer than days. It probably will last, maybe months. It will be remembered as something stressful.
4: Can that change of behavior in any way be described as grief, given the fact that grief, unlike hunger or pain, other emotions or feelings, grief requires an understanding of death?
3: The part that leads me to think that the female understood that this calf was deceased is that there was no attempt to move it or lift it up. And that's normally what humpback whales would do in the first hours of the life of their calf. They lift it up to the surface to help it breathe more easily. And so there was no behavior like this. And so my conclusion would be that there was a certain awareness of it being deceased. So that, is something where I'm thinking there is a different, consciousness of that, something that suggests that she knew it was deceased.
4: Jennifer, you have studied the behavior of dogs and cats after other pets in the home dies, after owners die. What have you found?
5: We find that owners will report that there are changes in the cats and dogs' behaviors following a loss, whether it's another companion animal in the home or it's their caregiver. So we have to be very careful in qualifying, because you don't have direct observations of the cats and dogs themselves. We have what their caregivers are reporting to be changes in their behavior. And these changes that they report, interestingly, are consistent with what we see in humans when they're bereaved. Things like decreases in appetite and play and typical behaviors, and increases in stress-like behaviors and seeking out the deceased individual or spending time where that individual spends time. But it's difficult to know how much those interpretations are colored by what the caregiver wants to see or projecting their own feelings of grief. And so we're cautious about what that means for the emotional experience. But I think the most significant finding perhaps is that greater changes in behavior are reported reported if a more positive and longer lasting relationship existed between the surviving animal and the animal or the caregiver that passed away, which does suggest there is an emotional component to the change in their behavior.
4: And I appreciate that you're using very exact language as you speak, not using the phrase grief and differentiate between

0: animal behavior and human behavior, but how tempting is it for us humans to anthropomorphize animals, to assume that they feel what we feel?
1: Yeah, it's very tempting, I think, because we want to feel connected to other animals, especially when these are companion animals in our home. We want to feel that they're feeling something that we feel and that there is a shared bond. And so it is, and that is the way I would speak about the animals. I have a cat right by my side here that I'm petting. And that's the way that I would talk about them in my everyday life. But as a scientist, I try to be very careful because I think, you know, we don't have access to their internal mental states. We can just see their behaviors and infer what they're feeling. And there's always room for other interpretations of that behavior. And so I think in the case of the whale, we don't know, is it responding with grief or is it just, this is very unusual, the calf isn't responding as it should and it's curious and that's why it's not engaging in its normal behaviors. And so we always like to at least consider all of the interpretations. And I don't think there is a need to assume that animals are feeling what humans feel. What they feel is a value in its own right. If they're experiencing grief in a very different way, that's just as, if not more, interesting in a way.
0: And Barbara, you have chosen to use the word grief as part of the title of your book, How Animals Grieve. Can you tell us your interpretation?
2: Yes, I'd like to start by congratulating Olaf and his colleague because these are amazing observations. It's not easy to do that type of field work. And the key for me is that the mother is very gently behaving towards the dead calf with prolonged touch. And as Olaf mentioned, she doesn't try to raise the baby to the surface for breathing. And I would emphasize that this whale is a she. She's a mammalian mom. She's not an it. She's a thinking, feeling individual who comes from a species with traditions of learning and culture. And I think it's important to give strong consideration to a framework that does say other animals grieve and other animals love. I mean, we know from other cetaceans, including sperm whales, bottlenose, dolphins, and orcas, that moms may react in this way. And more scientists are saying, let's just use these words full stop, grief and love, because it is not necessarily anthropomorphism. And why is it not? Because these animals are showing us over and over that they are thinking and feeling. And we know by now, I believe beyond a doubt, that grief and love don't belong just to us. They are widespread and expressed clearly in the animal kingdom. I don't know that we can say for 100% sure, but I do have to say, is it scientific caution or is it human arrogance to think that a mammalian mom, like a whale, might just be acting on instinct or confusion?
0: Olaf, you've heard what Barbara has to say there, and whales are your area of expertise. I wonder if you'd like to respond.
3: Well, I mean, of course, there's sort of two different sides of how I look at an observation like that one. I mean, there's my scientific lens where I try to be rational. Then, of course, there's my own experience of more than 15 years spending with humpback whales on the water, knowing that each individual is different, behaves differently, that they have friendships, that they meet each other every year in similar spots, that they, you know, even though they appear to look like they're often just migrating as single individuals, they're actually continue to bond. They very likely know each other actually over time. By their calls, they will recognize each other. So I think there is that component and the knowledge that I have from my experience that clearly there is a lot of complexity to these animals. And I think, I guess, I mean, of course, we don't own the term love and grief. But then I guess my reason also for not calling it necessarily grief is because I want people to understand that these other creatures experiencing their world in a very different way. And I mean, it is our task to actually, you know, put ourselves into these worlds and trying to understand what it might mean to be a whale in that situation, but not, you know, with the perspective of a human. And I guess that's a very difficult way to do. But so I think, you know, that's the only reason why I sometimes hesitate a little bit.

0: to sort of use these terms. But yeah, like as Barbara says, I mean, there is you know, cultural knowledge of these whales, there is these friendships, and there is very strong individual characters, and we see that with other species as well.
1: I think we actually agree on a lot there, because I too want to understand the whale's world and not impose a suggestion that there's an identical way of grieving in whales and in humans. So I think it is possible to do both at the same time, to understand that other animals may express emotions that we recognize and name, but they do it in their species-specific ways. So on that, I completely agree.
2: In terms of other species, studies have shown that elephants visit the bones of elephants who've died, who were very, very close to them. Jennifer, when you look at those studies and that behavior of elephants in this particular example, what kind of term might we use?
3: I mean, I think there's a curiosity in some species for sure about remains. I think it's most interesting when there are differences in response to individuals that are known versus unknown. I don't know that we have really carefully controlled studies that really compare things and, you know, controlling for all the other variables to see what those kinds of differences would be. But I also, you know, I'm not sure I wouldn't recognize the skeletal remains of someone that I knew. So I think it's just really challenging, because we're just really in the beginning stages of doing real experimental systematic work in this area. What we have are a lot of very intriguing observations. But in terms of understanding what's driving the behaviors that we see, we need to do a lot more work.
2: Jennifer, given you've studied dogs in detail, let's look at a human and a dog. If a human is told a very close relative has died, that human knows that relative is not coming back, that human is able to grieve. But how would an animal know that someone has died, as opposed to the fact that that person might just be away on a very, very long trip?
3: Well, that's a question, right? I mean, in some cases, animals have been allowed to investigate the body, or they've observed the death. So there could be a different response there. We haven't found that, knowing what self-reports the caregivers give, strong differences in terms of whether they witnessed the death or were allowed to explore the body. And we asked about this in zoo animals as well. But we do see very similar reported behaviors in the case where individuals have just left the home and not come back, that is human caregivers, compared to when they've died. So I'm not sure that there needs to be a difference if what they're sad about is losing the relationship and there's a sense of loss and that's what they're grieving.
0: I agree on this one as well, because I actually one of my site jobs is to look after dogs. And so of all these years, I've been experiencing exactly that, where dogs that have been obviously having a very close bond with their caretakers, that when they left, the first 24 hours, they were often in a kind of depressed stage and not wanting to eat. And I even had examples where it lasted for 5 days until they would start to eat normally again. So I think, you know, that loss occurs there, and it has a reaction that is similar to, you know, experiencing maybe the death of a caretaker.
2: But is there a difference that the human knows that person is not coming back, but the dog doesn't know that?
0: I think so. I mean, that is a huge difference. I mean, it becomes an abstract understanding of the meaning of death. I mean, of course, it gets quite philosophical there, because, I mean, there's also the question, do we actually understand what death means? So, you know, in that sense, we might just have a more in-depth perspective on this than a dog in that sense.
1: I think what we're talking about here really comes down to the difference between human uniqueness and human exceptionalism. Because surely, yes, we as humans have evolved in a certain way with a suite of cognitive and emotional capabilities that is going to be different from that of other animals. But that doesn't necessarily mean that the emotion felt is any less searing or any less life-changing than in other animals. So I just want to keep coming back to the point that I don't think any of us is denying that humans may experience and understand death differently. But the fact is that the emotional expression is visible and interpretable. And again, the number of species that I and others have documented to show this grief behavior is really immense now.
4: My colleague James Reynolds in conversation with Jennifer Vonk, Barbara J. King and Olaf Meinick. Do take a look at that video of the humpback whale mother if you've not had a chance to. It's only a minute long, but it's a really rare insight into a world that most of us know little about. That is over on our BBC News website on our Australia pages. But that is it from this edition of Outside Source. I'm Krupa Pardi, and from all of us here on the team in London, thank you for your company and do enjoy the rest of your day.

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1: It's Australia's biggest trading partner, but a relationship once defined by growing ties now raises questions about security and influence.
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0: ABC News, I'm Thanmaya Navada. U.S. Vice President J.D. Vance has disputed assertions from several media organizations that they've been banned from the White House, arguing they've just had special access revoked. CNN, MS Now and Politico are suing the Trump administration after reports access passes stopped working over the weekend. Now, major media companies have pulled out of White House pool duties, which sees organizations share material with each other to save on finance and space when broadcasting presidential events to the American public. However, Mr. Vance has claimed that the outlets are not necessarily banned.
1: Well, they can still report on the Trump White House. They can still get the public reports. They can still, of course, talk to people in the administration and outside the administration. What the president has said is we're not going to give you special access inside the White House.
0: Election officials say the main Kremlin party has retained its majority in Russia's parliament. The election was a carefully orchestrated ballot that excluded most opposition candidates. The Central Election Commission says results from over 95% of the polling stations gave the Kremlin's United Russia Party just under 58% of the vote for the 225 seats apportioned by parties. It's the first parliamentary election since Russia's full-scale invasion of Ukraine began in 2022. Back home, three people are in custody and police are still searching for a gun after a child was shot in Sydney's northwest. Emergency crews were called to a unit in Norwest on Monday when they found an 11-year-old boy with serious injuries to his face and neck. Three 18-year-old men who were at the unit at the time have been arrested and police don't believe the incident was gang-related. Superintendent Naomi Moore says the boy's undergone life-saving treatment in hospital.
2: The mother is with the child at the moment. She is as distressed as any parent would be about what she is dealing with at the moment. It is an absolute tragic situation. And as we've seen some tragedy across Sydney in the last couple of days, this is not far from the worst that I've seen.
0: Shadow Treasurer Tim Wilson has accused the government of attempting to cook the books to downplay Australia's economic challenges after the release of the Intergenerational Report. The report shows an ageing population and falling birth rate will put greater pressure on Australia's economy over the next 40 years, while living standards and economic growth will continue to rise. Mr. Wilson says the government is being unrealistic in its economic forecasts.
3: The only way the Albanese government can cover the consequences of their higher taxes, higher inflation agenda is to cook the books, which would give them greater sense of confidence about

0: From fill-in host Amy Gerard and former Nova star Jack Charles have been named as the Sydney trio replacing Kyle Sanderlands and Jackie O Henderson on the station's breakfast program. ARN's announcement comes 7 months after an on-air dispute triggered an acrimonious split between the then co-hosts of the Kyle and Jackie O show. Sanderlands and Henderson were the company's best paid talent, having secured a 10-year contract worth a reported $200 million in 2023. And Collingwood's Nick Dacos has won the AFL's Brownlow Medal with a record-breaking 47 votes. Nick Palmiter has all the details.
1: Nick Dacos finished ahead of Geelong's Bailey Smith on 36 and Western Bulldogs captain Marcus Bontempelli, who collected 34. The win completes a clean sweep for Dacos in the AFL's individual awards this season after he also claimed the Players Association and Coaches Association prizes. The 23-year-old finished runner-up in the past 2 years and now joins Nathan Buckley and Dane Swan as former Collingwood greats who have won the Brownlow. In his acceptance speech, Dacos thanked his partner and his family, saying, "I'm so grateful for everything you guys have done for me."
0: And you're up to date with the latest ABC News. For more, head to ABC Listen. And taking a look at the weather forecast around the capital cities for Tuesday, the 22nd of September. In Brisbane, it'll reach 29 degrees, some early fog, but then mostly sunny. Showers expected in Sydney, a top of 19 degrees. In Canberra, 16 is the top of your forecast, a cloudy day ahead. In Melbourne, it'll be sunny, heading for 17 degrees. Partly cloudy over in Hobart, also a top of 17 for you. In Adelaide, it'll reach 20 degrees, a sunny day ahead. Blue skies as well in Perth, a top of 22 degrees, and mostly sunny as well. Up north in Darwin, heading for a maximum of 33. It's time now to head back to our broadcast partners at the BBC.
2: Hello, I'm Jewel Kiyungi. And this is The Interview from the BBC World Service. 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
6: These companies don't care what governments do.
7: This is a war. The first thing that we want is the war to end.
2: For this episode, I speak to Fally Ipupa, one of Africa's biggest music stars. His music has brought Congolese rumba to audiences around the world, earning him the Democratic Republic of Congo's highest honor, a knighthood in the National Order of the Leopard. Fally recognizes that his global success gives him a platform to speak about what is happening at home, where conflict in the east of the country has fueled one of the world's worst displacement crises. For Fally, representing the DR Congo goes beyond music. He tells me how he has tried to turn his success into practical help for people caught up in the conflict.
8: Sad, you know, if I can sad, the sad. That's why I created my foundation, you know. I have foundation for this situation since 2013 for talking about this thing, this deal. I do the songs, I go to the Goma to give ambulance, you know. I think one of the ambulance they have in the hospital come from me. I go to visit Dr. Mukwege to show the woman rape, woman. I do many things in this coin là. And the last thing I do, it was like 2001, maybe 1 year ago, we bought school for the refugee.
6: Okay.
8: You know? But unfortunately, maybe I think they... ils ont cassé l'école à cause de ces conflits actuels.
6: The school, in the conflict.
8: Yeah, in the conflict.
6: Yeah.
8: So it's very sad. We're supposed to see, not just in Congo, we're supposed to have peace everywhere in the world, everywhere in Africa. Mm. Every kid need to go to the school, have health in the hospital, food, security. I think for me it's very important. We don't speak. Now everybody know the situation

0: of Congo. Mm. But we have many people in the world. We have war, you know, crazy thing. I think to be human, I think we need peace. We need peace, harmonize everywhere in the world and everywhere in Africa. Mm. Yeah.
1: Welcome to the interview from the BBC World Service with Fally Ipupa.
2: Well, thank you very much, Fally, for making time to come and speak to us. We'll get right started. Now, you've played two consecutive sold-out concerts at the Stade de France in front of tens of thousands of people. After 20 years on stages like that, what do you think keeps making people come back to watch you?
0: Whew, nice question. I think because I have event today, something to give. I have I recited the new songs. Maybe because they like every time they see me on stage, I'm not just come to play with people, but I give 100% to my energy. Mm. They like my performance. They like my music, and maybe because I'm great.
2: Okay, I like that.
0: I say maybe.
2: Maybe.
0: Yes.
2: Okay. Well, if the crowd is anything to go by, then it means that you are doing something right. Yes. So I want us to talk about the boy that grew up in the musical streets of Bandal in the capital, Kinshasa. And now you have been honored by the state as a Knight of the National Order of the Leopard. That was by President Felix Tshisekedi. When you received that honor, did you think about that boy who grew up in Bandal?
0: Yes, even when I do Stade de France, I think about this girl, this kid of Bandal. Even when I received this decoration, which is in French, I think for this kid from Bandal, because I say, wow, I work too much. Mm-hmm. Thanks this kid to give this all energy to this big man, for this big man, yeah.
2: And I imagine that there's a lot of work, as you've said, that you put in to be where you are. I want us to talk about your childhood growing up. You had this dream to be a global musician, which you have. Maybe you could paint to us a picture. How was life like then when you had only a dream and you could sing and dance? How did you start?
0: I start like every Congolese, young Congolese from my community in Bandal. I used to be to love music. My dream was one day to become artist, not big famous, but artist. But if you have a dream, you're supposed to work too much hard to catch your dream. That's no secret. Just work and be serious in your work and love your work. You know, because music is my passion, it was my love. That's why every time, since today, when I go to the stage, I realize many things. Mm. Show awards, I win. I do 2-time stadium in France, but I'm going to do 2-time O2 Arena in London.
2: Oh, okay.
0: I'm in Nairobi. I have always pleasure to be on stage because I love music.
2: Mm-hmm. Now, you built this sound you call Tokos. I think, I hope I pronounced it right.
0: Tokos, yeah.
2: Tokos.
0: Yeah.
2: And that is your own blend of Congolese music as well as global urban music. What did you have to let go of musically or culturally? What did you have to sacrifice in order to be able to create this sound? Talk to us about the Toko sound. What were you having in mind?
0: I was when because I grew up in Kinshasa, and I go to the Paris when I was I used to be a little bit, you know, like 19, 20. Mm-hmm. So I have both culture. You know, Congolese culture and Rumba music. That way, when I imagine Toko's music, I

0: bring Congolese guitar, mm-hmm. Lingala, Congolese dance, Congolese music, mm-hmm. and pop music, urban, you know, international music. I mix this music. Mm-hmm. You can, when you're listening my album, like, because I released two albums, Congolese rumba, mm-hmm. traditional music, and Togo's music. When I do Congo Togo's music, I mix some little English, mm-hmm. little French, but always Congolese guitar.
1: Okay.
0: That is my...
1: Your signature.
0: My vision of my music. Mm-hmm. Yes.
1: Mm-hmm. And I want us to talk about that new album that you have. Mm. Some people have called it a cake that has something for everyone. And you've just mentioned it. There are songs where you've sung in Swahili.
0: Yes.
1: There are songs where you've sung in English.
0: Yes.
1: In Portuguese. Yes. So... is this something that you had in mind when you were creating this album, or is this something that just came up and you're like, oh, okay, this is the direction?
0: This is my vision of music, you know, because I travel everywhere in the world. Mm-hmm. So I bring some thing everywhere I go, you know. Mm-hmm. I never speak Swahili when I grew up in Kinshasa. I speak just Lingala, mm-hmm. it'll be French. But I do Afsana, you can listen Afsana. It's come from Fali, but I sing Swahili in English. That is my music, you know? I'm like a globetrotter, you know, when I travel everywhere in the world, I can bring everything and mix mm-hmm. on my music. Mm-hmm.
1: And did you find any challenges in trying to bring this vision to life with all these different people?
0: Yes, of course. I remember when I released my first song, Global Songs, like mm-hmm. the name of the song is Sweet Life. Mm-hmm. You know, it was not rumba,
1: yeah.
0: not hip-hop,
1: yeah.
0: you know, just good music. I sing in Lingala, French, and English. Mm-hmm. Some people, the very purist, mm-hmm. the very protector, rumba protector, say, what this song it brings.
1: You're spoiling.
0: Yes, but today yeah. everybody yeah. do a little bit something, you know, yeah. and after 3 months, people go crazy with this song. They say, wow, mm-hmm. you're listening to the new Fali song? Mm-hmm. I think musicians are supposed to take a risk. Mm-hmm. I'm a challenger, man.
1: Mm. And you know, that Sweet Life song is one of my favorites.
0: Cool.
1: And a lot of people say that it was just a different side of
0: yes.
1: Congo, right? Right. Instead of putting you in a specific line and say,
0: yeah.
1: Fali can only do this,
0: yeah,
1: Fali
0: yeah,
1: should only do this, then you explored.
0: Yes.
1: Right. So I just want to talk to you, to find out from you as a person, when you're Fali Ipupa, everyone wants something from you. Someone wants a photo, someone wants an autograph, someone wants an interview. Where do you get to just be Fali?
0: To just be Fali?
1: Yes.
0: Because I think it's natural.
1: Mm-hmm.
0: You know, you can change. And you know, celebrity can change people, mm-hmm. Money, all those crazy things. But for me, one thing is very, big, important. You're supposed to be natural, and in French, I say, être musicien ou être célèbre mm-hmm. ne fait pas de nous des supermen. Mm-hmm. On fait juste un métier qui est cool, mais we human. Don't be like you don't human because you are celebrity. No.
1: Yeah.
0: I said
1: yeah.
0: to be celebrity ou artist uh-huh. ou maybe rich man, mm-hmm. don't make you like. You are Superman, like yes. you fly.
1: You are above everyone. Yeah.
0: Just be, no, in French we say, la tête sur les épaules.
1: Down to earth.
0: Respect people.
1: Yeah.
0: Be cool. Yeah, sometimes you can naturally, you can be mad and sad and angry, but mm-hmm. be a natural person. You know, everybody's going to die one day, mm-hmm. you know? Mm-hmm. We saw that long times ago when American people come in Africa, you mm-hmm. know? You want to be the people to see them like a Superman, like that.
1: Yeah.
0: But I think for me, it's not important. Don't. Mm-hmm. I'm cool.
1: So you said you're cool. Yes. So what do you do? What do you like to do when you're not singing or when you're not practicing?
0: We hang up with my friend, with my family, mm-hmm. play football, we're watching movies, series. You'd say series. TV show. I don't like TV show.
1: Oh, okay.
0: Because TV show is like a TV show. Series, yes.
1: Series, you like series.
0: And gym.
1: Oh, okay.
0: Yes.
1: Which football team do you support?
0: Real Madrid.
1: Oh, okay.
0: Congolese team, national team.
1: Yes.
0: And Real Madrid.
1: And they did very well at the World Cup.
0: Yeah.
1: Were you cheering for them? Were you...
0: Go crazy.
1: Okay.
0: Very proud.
1: Mm-hmm. Well, do you want to say something about that? What was it like to see your team... playing at the World Cup after 54 years of not being
0: there? It was very crazy because I never saw my team in the World Cup since I'm born. Mm. It was my first time, so we don't sleep. When the Congo play night, we don't sleep because we're waiting for the game. So all Congolese are very proud, you know?
2: Mm. You're listening to The Interview. From the BBC World Service, with me, Jewel Kiryungi. So when you sit across someone like Pali Ipupa, there's that initial moment where you're very conscious that you're sitting with this huge African music star. But when I sat down and finally started the interview, I was immediately struck by how relaxed and composed he is. He was very engaging. We were able to get into a real conversation there. And it genuinely felt like just two normal people having a conversation. It didn't feel like an interview. In fact, I even lost track of time because time went just by very fast. And we laughed quite a bit. He has a very good sense of humor. So I found myself laughing along the way, especially as he was just describing some different scenarios. But when we got into the depth of the interview, especially when he spoke about the situation back home, then you really got to see that this is someone who is very concerned about the going-ons in the eastern part of the country. This is someone who desires that a lot more should be done and that this is not something limited to politicians only, but a rallying call for Africans across the continent to come together to address some of the issues that affect us. And towards the end, the highlight was when we asked him to sing a song or two, which he obliged. So we had our own concert in studio, and the crew and myself were very excited because this is someone who we have seen on screen for so many years, and he's now giving us our own concert right there in our BBC studios. One of the things that he left us with was a message to young people who would like to succeed in music, and he said that there's no shortcut towards success. A lot of people want to be celebrities, a lot of people want the fame, but he says that you should work hard first, and then the fame will come, and then the success will come. So that was really a sobering point there to end our conversation. Okay, let's return to my conversation with Pali Ipupa.
1: So I just want us to talk a bit more about home. And this is on the eastern side of your country, Eastern DR Congo, which has seen a lot of conflict. A lot of people have been displaced. And you carry Congo's name to the world stage, right? So how is that for you when you have to balance on one side the joy that you're giving people out there, people are celebrating you, but on the other hand, you know what's going back home, you know that some of your people are suffering. How is that like for you? And do you think that that is a role that we should see more African musicians playing?
0: Not just African musicians, everybody. Mm-hmm. Even journalists, even the president, of course, even footballer player, promoter. Everybody need. No, I don't say is our work. Mm-hmm. You know what I'm saying?
1: Yeah.
0: It's not our work. Not our obligation, but we need
1: to do it
0: for those people who are suffering. We don't have food, santé, security. Mm. We need to do it. Not just musicians. All musicians sing about this situation. Oh, there since 10 years, all musicians sing, but we need everybody supposed to say. To talk more
1: loudly, yeah, loud, more, yeah, more
0: about
1: more
0: situation.
1: Okay.
0: Not just for Congo.
1: Yeah.
0: I'm from Congo. We're supposed to talk for this situation in Congo, but the all Africa. Mm-hmm. Yeah. It's mm-hmm. important.
1: And in your work, because you have mentioned that you do some humanitarian work, what opportunities do you feel exist in order to amplify or to add to these efforts that you are talking about? Is there something that you think needs to be done that is not yet done beyond the speaking about it? Is there something that you feel either the political leaders need to do or Africans themselves need to do? How do we make progress? How do we have some change, especially in some of the things that affect us?
0: You know, I'm not very specialist for this this situation, but if I can say something, is not my opinion is not the good advice, but I think we're supposed to lean to cohabitate, to live together and harmonize, you know?
1: Mm.
0: And it's not just leader responsibility.
1: Mm.
0: Of course, leader responsibility, African leader responsibility is big because it's political bring these crazy things. First of all, it's politics bring these crazy things. Because sometimes today, people can talk, people can be friends because of political. Mm-hmm. But to be like African men, mm-hmm. not just African singer,
1: mm-hmm.
0: we're supposed to love other African
1: mm-hmm.
0: people who African, you know, mm-hmm. aimer nous entre Africains.
1: Mm-hmm. Yeah. Each other's.
0: Yes. That if you love somebody, you don't go make something crazy to him.
1: Yeah. Because you're driven by that love at first.
0: Yes.
1: Now, when you look, because you are celebrating 20 years as a solo artist, and when you look forward at the next 20 years, and when you think about when someone sees you perform, you'll be performing in Nairobi tomorrow, what would you like them to remember about you?
0: He was one of the biggest artists from Africa.
1: Okay.
0: Yes, one of us. I don't say the big one. Because, you know, I'm the first African artist to do two-time Stade de France.
1: Yeah.
0: Two-time Stade de France.
1: Mm-hmm.
0: You know, I'm the first artist African to have one album number one in France.
1: Mm.
0: You know, I'm the first artist, Francophone artist, not just from Africa, no, even France. To do two times O2 Arena in London, you know? Mm. I'm one of artists who do 20 years of career, good career, you know? So that's why I say, when the people are gonna remember this name, just say, he used to be one of the biggest artists, not just celebrity. I don't like celebrity. Celebrity like, you know, the people who like celebrity, I like to be artists first.
1: Fast.
0: Yes.
1: And that shows in some of the music that you've done, and you've talked about it. You've mentioned something that I'm curious about. You said that when you were younger, you used to go between DR Congo and France. And then now, years later, here you are topping the charts in France. Well, did that feel like a full circle moment? Did you feel like, oh, okay, this is where it started. I used to come here, and now I am dominating the charts here. How was that like for you? What went through your mind?
0: Crazy. You know, I think is the dream of many African young kids to become big in your work. If you love something, you start young, you go step by step. That is most important. You're supposed to tell young generation to go step by step.
1: Mm.
0: If you go step by step, you're going to enjoy more, you're successful.
1: Mm.
0: Not just come, you do, you want to, you know?
1: Mm.
0: Mm. And friends, sometimes when everybody give me ask me to give the advice for young generation, I say love more your work. If you are a musician, love music, and then you're gonna love celebrity life.
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0: with tech billionaire Reid Hoffman, Director Chloe Zhao, and Dr. Ngozi Okonjo-Iweala, head of the World Trade Organization. 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
2: It was suggesting that there wasn't anything unique about the human mind.
3: Before cybercrime, cybersecurity, and cyberpunk, there was cybernetics, a field of science that emerged during World War II.
2: Cybernetics is born from this very specific moment of warfare, of an anti-aircraft gun trying to track a oncoming bomber.
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3: I'm Misha Glenny, and I'm asking historians how this controversial idea has impacted our world today.
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6: This week on Crowd Science, how many dead people are there on the internet?
7: There are millions of profiles of the deceased that no one has done anything with.
6: How many email accounts and social media profiles belong to people who are no longer with us?
8: These dead profiles are amassing at an increasingly rapid pace.
6: Is the internet becoming a giant online graveyard? I'm Anand Jagatia, and after the news, we'll be exploring what happens to our digital remains after we die.
9: BBC News with Chris Barrow. Major television networks in the United States have announced a boycott of some coverage of President Trump in response to the barring of journalists from three media organizations from the White House. The president accused CNN, MS Now and Politico of publishing lies. They're taking legal action. A judge investigating the wife of the Spanish Prime Minister, Pedro Sanchez, has ordered her to stand trial for alleged irregularities in her business dealings. Begoña Gómez denies charges of influence peddling and misuse of funds. A Rwandan man living in London is to face trial in connection with the Rwandan genocide. Dr. Vincent Brown, formerly Dr. Vincent Virginia, is the first person in the UK to face a genocide charge. Several sources say Yemen's president has asked Donald Trump for US support in the escalating conflict with the Houthis. They say Mr. Trump gave no direct promise of military support to Rashad al-Alami during a phone call. The Red Sea Film Festival in Saudi Arabia has been postponed because of security concerns. Saudi Arabia has come under regular drone and missile attacks this year because of the Iran war and the renewed conflict with the Houthis. A new report says residents living near a huge chemical processing plant in the Democratic Republic of Congo are being exposed to hazardous levels of pollution. The facility is operated by one of the world's biggest copper and cobalt producers. Paramount Skydance and Warner Brothers Discovery are reported to have reached agreement with the attorneys general of 12 US states that were suing to block their merger. The reported settlement clears the way for one of the biggest media mergers ever. The captain of the Swiss men's football team, Granit Xhaka, has agreed to withdraw from the squad's upcoming matches after admitting that he obtained a fake COVID vaccination certificate 4 years ago. Prosecutors are investigating. Switzerland required a COVID certificate for some activities until 2022. BBC News.
10: Yeah. Oh, interesting.
6: Sometimes the most fascinating questions come from the simplest conversations.
10: Ah, very astute. How did you come up with that idea?
6: You're listening to Crowd Science from the BBC World Service. I'm Anand Jagatia, and this is the show which takes your questions to experts around the world to find answers.
10: Oh, that's very clever.
6: And this might be one of our tiniest listeners yet. This is Emmanuel, or Manu for short, and his dad, Devin, in Vancouver, in Canada.
10: He is 3 months old as of yesterday. He's just chattering all day. All he wants to do is make eye contact and have a nonsense conversation with you. What a poetic way of putting that.
6: Although Manu is a brand new human who has just been born, his arrival got Devin wondering about death.
10: after my son was born, I did the usual stuff, got him a library card, started filling out his passport application. And then I realized he's probably going to need an email. And I thought, why don't I hop on it? And pretty much every combination of his name that I could think of, I was unable to find it. First name, last name. And then I tried first name dot last name, first name, middle name, last name. None of them came up unless I started using random strings of letters and numbers. I even specifically gave him a unique middle name so that he would be easy to differentiate. So his name is Emmanuel Chaos.
11: Okay.
10: And it turns out that's already taken. My question for CrowdScience is, how much of the internet is being taken up by dead people? Like all of the email accounts, social media, sitting there collecting junk mail and storing information. And it's just there for no reason, stuff that nobody wants or will ever look at.
11: So how many dead people are there on the internet? What a great question. Thanks, Devin. To find out the answer, we need to understand what happens to our online selves when our physical selves pass away. If I drop dead tomorrow, would the big tech companies somehow know? Would my email account get archived? Would my social media accounts get flagged as inactive? How long would it be before my entire online presence, my whole digital self, just got deleted?
7: So the big tech companies, the giants such as Google, Meta, Apple, don't routinely delete the deceased account. Most deceased users' profiles will remain there.
11: Adina is a lawyer in the UK and an expert in what happens to your online remains after you die.
7: So I'm Dr. Adina Herbinia, Associate Professor of Technology Law at the University of Birmingham, Birmingham Law School, and my niche area of research is digital death or the post-mortem rights of individuals.
11: So when you talk about somebody's digital death and the remains that they leave behind in a digital form, what kind of stuff are we talking about here?
7: So there's loads of stuff now. This has grown exponentially over the last decade. In my PhD, for example, my case studies were online games, emails, and social networks. At that time, Facebook was the most popular one. So that's now ancient because only older people like myself use Facebook nowadays. So since then, this has grown to include various other social networks that have emerged, and also private communications in emails, in messages, a Gen AI service such as ChatGPT or others.
11: So how many of these different accounts will survive your death? Well, it turns out most tech companies have something called inactivity clauses built into their terms and conditions. You know, those really long things that you never read. Don't worry, though, we've read them for you, and we've learned that Google reserves the right to delete your account if you haven't used it for 2 years. X, formerly Twitter, says that they can do the same thing if you haven't logged in for 30 days, while Facebook actually says that they'll never delete an account. In fact, Adina says that in practice, most of the big tech companies just don't delete accounts. What happens, though, if you want your account deleted after you die? Well, lots of them do offer that option if you can find it buried in the settings.
7: So, for example, there is a Facebook legacy contact where an individual can nominate a contact that will handle the content after they die. There is an Apple legacy contact with a similar.
11: So that means that you can basically say that when I die, I want this person to have access to my account and they can control what happens to it.
7: Yes, yes. And then this legacy contact will be able to decide whether to turn the page into a memorial or deactivate, delete, etc. Google's service called Inactive Account Manager has existed for now, I think, more than 10 years.
11: Of course, a service like this is only useful if people know it exists.
7: We've done some empirical research on that a couple of years ago. And of course, the results were that people have never heard of most of these services. We suspect that it's probably single digits in terms of percents who actually activate and use these services.
11: Even though the internet has been around for decades, this is all pretty new territory, legally speaking. Adina says that the systems we do have for dealing with your physical stuff after you die just kind of fall apart if you apply them to a TikTok account or an AI chat log or an online gaming profile.
7: There's this qualitative difference between what we had before in the analog or physical world But nowadays, this has changed, and the law needs to account for that and needs to follow this technological leap, especially now with AI. I can confidently say that there isn't a single country in the world that has a comprehensive framework for dealing with digital remains.
11: But Adina is aiming to change all this. And in July 2026, along with colleagues, she published a brand new set of model rules, which are designed to establish some clear guidance on how the law and big tech companies ought to deal with digital death. It's the first of its kind, and Adina hopes to take these rules to Brussels and start the long process of getting them made into European law.
7: We provide for mechanisms with regards to personal digital remains that could be then translated into legislation. So it's like a blueprint for legislators.
11: First, they think that if you write a digital will, a document that explains who you want to get what when you die, that it should be legally binding.
7: The first rule is that the deceased autonomy should be respected at all times. And if the deceased has decided that some of that should be deleted or left to someone, the law needs to respect and enforce those decisions.
11: If you say in your digital will that you want your emails to go to your children, your Reddit account to go to your best friend, and your online dating accounts to be immediately destroyed, tech companies would have to respect that.
7: If there is no such a decision, we've envisaged limited access rights by heirs and family members. They won't inherit personal digital remains. They would just have the right to access it for 10 years after death. And that access will mean deletion, modification, download. And again, tech companies are not allowed to delete this material for 10 years. And after 10 years, these remains will be deleted.
11: But after a decade, whatever's left is erased permanently.
7: We still have a lot of work to do to convince legislators that this is a priority and it needs to become the law. But at least, you know, there is something more comprehensive to what we have at the moment.
11: So if our digital remains are not routinely deleted by the tech companies who own them, then it's a fairly safe bet that a huge number of them are still out there online. But of course, inactive doesn't mean invisible. And these dead accounts can still feel powerfully alive to the people left behind. And that's where we're going next. You're listening to Crowd Science from the BBC World Service. I'm Anand Jagatia, and this week we're going beyond the digital veil to bring back answers from the online afterlife. What happens to your internet self when you die? We've discovered that accounts aren't usually deleted. So what does happen to them? Well, very often they carry on as if nothing has changed at all.
12: My estranged father actually passed away in December 2022. I had my 2 weeks of grieving. We buried him back in Cabo Verde, where I'm from. And then there was a moment I woke up in the morning and I was like, let me log into Facebook, because I haven't done that in years. So I did the whole ritual of remembering my password, typing it in. And then the moment I got in, I found years of messages coming from my father in my inbox that I had not seen. It was incredible, because it was almost like he'd come back to life in a strange way, but at the same time you felt the absence. So it was like a sort of grief, I think, that none of us are really prepared for. As kind of grief, yeah, estrangement and grief. I felt like I was interacting with a ghost, yeah. My name is Janiel de Bartolomeu, and I'm based in Rotterdam. I'm an artist, filmmaker, and researcher.
13: How did finding all of these messages affect the way that you dealt with your father's death?
12: These messages broke something open that could only be dealt with through my work and through images, I think. I couldn't find the words for it. I couldn't find any other way to deal with it.
11: Janilda is an artist. She's turned the emotional experience of encountering her father's digital ghost into an artwork. I'm sitting next to Janilda on a bench at Impact, a gallery and centre for media culture in Utrecht in the Netherlands. It's before the gallery has opened to the public, and we're watching her film play on a screen in front of us.
12: As I'm a filmmaker, I've usually worked a lot with the camera before, but this time I decided to work with a different medium, which is a desktop film.
11: The film is a recording of Janilda's computer desktop. It's weirdly intimate, like looking into her mind in real time. It's messy. There are about a million different tabs open. There are half-finished research projects and documents all over the screen. And you see her struggle to log into her long-forgotten Facebook account. She gets her password wrong a few times, and then she logs in. And all these messages from her dead father are suddenly right there.
12: I just screen recorded coincidentally. You see all my tabs open because I was already thinking about a digital project, and then I came across all of this.
13: Oh, yeah. So you actually happened to be recording your screen when you were trying to...
12: when I was trying to log in, and then I found the messages.
13: Wow.
11: Alongside her father's messages, the film also includes digital remnants of Janilda's own life. Bits of her online self, which perhaps one day she'll leave behind too.
12: What you're seeing right now is all my old photographs, some of them that are still floating around the internet. Kind of questioning as well how reckless I have been on the web, I guess. As this really lonely teenager on Tumblr, sharing things, making comments about things, like all these banalities, where are they going? Where are they staying? What image am I leaving after my death? It almost feels almost like, like a curse of immortality. Like we think that after we die, like death is the only certainty and that's where everything ends. We will stop the rat race. We're not in this world anymore. I'm finally in my final resting place. But then you think about all your digital remains that continue to work and to become repackaged and resold on the internet. So it's very strange.
13: Strange is the word. Yeah. I think we almost don't have the language to talk about it. Yeah.
11: Janilda's work is on display here as part of an exhibition called Data Never Dies. Lots of artists from around the world have been wrestling with exactly these issues of what happens when our data, our devices, or the online worlds we spend so much time in outlive us. Rosa Webers is the curator.
14: So when it comes to questions that have to do with our digital culture or how we deal with technology, I think science is super important because it gets us to the facts. But facts don't tell the whole story. So I think artists are really good at making sense of the lived experiences of what it means to live in a world that's increasingly influenced by technologies. And I also think that art is not always about answering questions, but about raising new ones.
11: One of the other pieces in the gallery explores grieving our deceased tech. Underneath a delicate white shroud is the unmistakable outline of a laptop with a very big number embroidered on it like an epitaph.
13: So crashed. That 41,525,982,945 bytes.
14: They're all gone.
13: Yeah.
14: And they won't ever come back.
13: Mm.
14: So I think we should take a moment now to stand still with that and to remember the data that have gone lost. For me, all these different artworks are in a way new rituals. When somebody passes away, we have all these ceremonies to deal with the physical presence of somebody, whether it's a funeral or cremation. And we don't really have these rituals in the digital sphere. So I hope the exhibition is also an invitation for people to think more about designing their own rituals, but also to not only leave it to big tech to create those or to solve those.
13: So you had the launch for this exhibition just a few days ago on Friday. Was it something that resonated with people that came to see it?
14: Yeah, very much so. I really started to notice how people shared their own experiences with digital archives. So I had a person sharing with me how his mother recently passed away, and he still goes to WhatsApp to listen back to the voice messages that he has had with her. So it can be a very good way to mourn, to listen back to these memories. But it's also very eerie because, okay, maybe this is a very personal interaction that means a lot to you, but you don't necessarily want WhatsApp or the companies behind it to read and listen along. And I think that's something in the exhibition I want to create some more awareness of, like who all has access to these different traces of data that we leave behind.
11: But back to Devin's question. Just how many of these accounts are there clogging up server space in data centers around the world? Well, if anyone can help us find out, this guy can.
8: In the next 3 decades alone, about 2.2 billion people will die, many of whom will leave behind almost like a lifetime of data. These dead profiles are amassing at an increasingly rapid pace.
11: This is Carl Oman, Associate Professor of Political Science at Uppsala University in Sweden.
8: I'm a sociologist by my undergraduate training, and most of my work, at least my early work, was on what happens to your data when you die and why is that important for you, but also for your descendants in the society that you leave behind.
11: Carl is one of the only people we could find who has actually tried to quantify the online accounts of dead people.
8: So my first study on this was on Facebook. And we took these enormous data sets, one from Facebook that showed the age and nationality of all 2.7 billion users. And then we took a matching data set from the United Nations that showed mortality projections per age group and nationality. And when we put these together, we could build a statistical model that showed how many Facebook users are expected to die every year throughout the 21st century.
11: Carl and his colleagues then used that data to project this trend into the future.
8: And what we found was that if Facebook's user growth would stagnate, they would likely host more dead than alive profiles by the mid-2060s. If they continue growing, however, until they saturate all markets, they will host close to 5 billion such profiles by the end of the century.
11: So according to this research, it may only be a few decades before dead people on Facebook begin to outnumber the living, or it might be much sooner than that. This is kind of a mind-blowing idea, and it has all sorts of consequences for the internet and for us as a society. But before we get into that, Devin didn't just want to know about Facebook. He wanted to know how many dead people are on the whole of the internet right now. And we tried to get an exact figure for this. We reached out to all of the big players and several of the smaller ones, asking how many accounts they have, how many they estimate to be dormant or unused or dead. But unfortunately, most of them didn't respond. And the ones that did just didn't have or wouldn't tell us the exact numbers. So, sorry to disappoint you, Devin. Although, here are some statistics we do have. These are estimates from a bunch of market research firms, but they all broadly agree on the numbers. There are around 1.5 billion websites in the world, but less than 15% of them, just 200 million, are active. That's a lot of dead web. There are just under 5 billion people using email, and since most people have more than one account, that translates to nearly 8 billion active email accounts worldwide. But as for inactive accounts, we just don't know. Facebook remains the global biggest social media site and is happy to report over 3 billion active users. But again, how many more there are sitting lost or abandoned, we just can't say. What we can say, though, is that many of these people are going to die in the coming years. Carl said it will be in the billions over the next 3 decades. So how might tech platforms deal with this harsh reality?
8: First off, a company like Facebook, their business model does not include dead people. Dead people don't click on any ads. But still, they take up a lot of server space. And server space is costly. So they're now faced with a choice. Either they will have to monetize that data of the dead, either by selling it back to the descendants or training AI models, or they will have to start deleting profiles.
11: To be clear, none of the big tech firms are currently trying to make money off dead accounts. Not that we know of, anyway. There have been attempts to delete these accounts, though, and they've almost always caused an outcry.
8: When Twitter, or X now, tried to delete inactive

0: of accounts, which would mean that they would delete a lot of profiles of dead people. There was massive resistance from users. People were saying like, no, this profile is so important for me to go on and post to it, sending messages to it. That would be like killing my father one more time, you know? So people care a lot about the digital remains of their departed kin. And it's important that we have some level of control over it. To be fair, like, we can't save all the data that we're producing. But then you have to decide, who do you delete first? Who's worth preserving for posterity? It used to be the default that everything falls into oblivion unless we spend resources to archive it. Whereas today, in the digital age, archiving and recording has become the default mode of society. History is no longer written by the question, is this person or event important enough to preserve? But it's rather written through the question, is this event or person unimportant enough for our active erasure?
1: Carl says once you realize just how much of the internet is occupied by dead people, and once you understand just how much those numbers are growing year on year, it fundamentally changes the way you think about what the internet even is.
0: We associate the internet and social media as something contemporary, something future-oriented. And the fact that a bunch of dead people are now showing up, it seems almost like an anomaly. But from my perspective, I'm trying to put it the other way around, that the internet is essentially one giant archive. And the archives were always built for the dead. It's our way of storing the past. So what's unique with our society in the 21st century is that we, the living, have also moved into the archives that we built to store the past. We're citizens of the archive.
1: All of this makes the internet so much more important than just a place where we individually send emails and read the news and send each other memes. It's the living, breathing, historical archive of humanity in the digital era. And that means that maybe we shouldn't be worrying about all those dead accounts sitting there clogging up space and wondering if we should maybe just delete them. Perhaps instead, we should be thinking about how we make sure we preserve them.
0: Many people who hear about this topic sort of assume that digital data are forever, that they exist in the cloud in some immaterial space where they can never be destroyed. But ironically, it's the exact other way around. Digital preservationists sometimes say that digital data lasts forever, or 5 years, whichever comes first. We used to store information on clay or stone tablets or in books, and those are very durable materials. To destroy a stone tablet, you know, you need a lot of force, actually. But to destroy petabytes of data, you just need to click a single button. We may end up in what digital preservationists call a digital dark ages. It's a very plausible possibility that we end up with no information about our past because we don't have the proper infrastructure to preserve the really important historical data of our age. That risks falling to the oblivion of history.
1: So, Devin, I'm afraid we can't tell you exactly how many ghosts of people long gone might still be hanging around on the internet, or how much storage space all that data is taking up. But your question has made me think about this dead data in a whole new way. It's not junk. It's not a waste of server space or energy. Perhaps it's something a bit more noble. It's the archive of humanity's trials and tribulations since the dawn of the digital era. Even our spam emails and our search history will one day paint a picture for future historians, if we figure out how to preserve it. Thank you for such a great question, Devin. Now over to you and little Manu Chaos for the credits.
2: 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The presenter was Anand Jagatia and the producer was Emily Mate. 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

0: ABC News, I'm Tanmaya Navada. The Prime Minister has stressed the importance of listening to Pacific nations on the front line of the climate crisis in comments made at one of the world's largest climate conferences in New York. Anthony Albanese's speech comes ahead of the United Nations General Assembly, where he's expected to meet with numerous world leaders. Speaking at the opening ceremony of Climate Week, he says Australia's Pacific neighbours hold valuable insights into tackling climate change.
1: Nowhere does this matter more than the region that is our home, the Pacific, a region where those who have contributed the least to the climate crisis are among the most vulnerable to its consequences.
0: Earlier this month at the Pacific Islands Forum, Australia faced criticism for continuing to approve new fossil fuel projects. Major US media companies say they'll suspend their White House pooled coverage after several reporters notified President Donald Trump's administration that they're filing a lawsuit over being denied access. Nick Palmiter has more.
2: Reporters from CNN, MS Now and Politico were blocked from the White House on Saturday, a day after Donald Trump said he was barring them because of reporting he found to be fake news. The actions are a clear escalation of his long-running efforts to restrict news coverage by journalists he finds objectionable. In a joint statement, the organisations say the lawsuit aims to protect our First Amendment rights and defend the principle that the government does not decide what the press reports or publishes. Last year, the Associated Press filed a lawsuit after being barred along with Reuters from the group of reporters that covers the president's daily movements.
0: Vice President J.D. Vance has argued it's not a ban, but rather a refusal of special access. Paramount, Skydance and Warner Brothers Discovery have reached an agreement with the attorneys general of 12 US states that were suing to block their merger. The settlement clears the way for the more than $150 billion deal to go ahead, one of the biggest media mergers ever. States opposing it had complained it would stifle competition. Share prices for both companies have risen following reports of the settlement. The New South Wales opposition leader says more urgently needs to be done to tackle domestic violence after a horror weekend across the state. There have been four suspected DV-related deaths in the space of 48 hours, including a five-year-old boy who was stabbed to death in the Blue Mountains yesterday. Kelly Sloan says the entire community needs to turn their shock at the latest events into action.
3: This is something that is not just on the government, it is on all of us. It is on the good men to show other men how to be good men. It is about strong women showing other women how to be strong. And it is about our sports clubs doing good role modelling. It's about strong conversations. It's about noticing the warning signs.
0: The family of a Gold Coast man fatally shot in 2009 say they've lost faith in the justice system after prosecutors dropped a murder charge over his death. Emily Dobson reports.
4: In 2022, Paul Unan was charged with murder in relation to the death of Omega Rustin. The 32-year-old was fatally shot following an alleged road rage incident in Burleigh Heads on Australia Day in 2009. Investigations by New South Wales and Queensland Police led to Mr. Unan's arrest 13 years later, but today, prosecutors told the Brisbane Magistrates Court the Crown had no evidence to offer into the charge. Mr. Rustin's brother, Nicholas, told the ABC his

0: Governing bodies have endorsed the proposed flat water course for the Brisbane 2032 Games after a technical assessment, despite concerns over water quality and crocodiles. And in sport, Collingwood midfielder Nick Dacos has claimed the AFL's Brownlow medal at a black tie event in Melbourne. He joins Nathan Buckley and Dane Swan as former Collingwood greats who've won the league's highest individual honour. And you're up to date with the latest on ABC News. And taking a look at the weather forecast around the country for today, Tuesday, the 22nd of September. In Brisbane, it'll reach 29 degrees, some morning fog, and then mostly sunny. It's 15 right now in Sydney, heading for 19, but some showers on the way. In Canberra, 7 right now, a top of 16, cloudy day ahead. Melbourne, almost 6 degrees right now, a top of 17, sunny for you. Over in Hobart, it's 8 degrees right now, heading for 17, partly cloudy. A top of 20 in Adelaide, it's 10 right now, sunny for you. Mostly sunny in Perth, heading for 22 degrees. And it's 25 right now in Darwin. It'll reach a maximum of 33 degrees with a sunny day ahead. It's time now to head back to the BBC.
1: You're listening to The Newsroom from the BBC World Service with me, Janat Jalil. Donald Trump is arriving in New York today ahead of a big week at the UN General Assembly, but one of America's biggest TV networks isn't there to film his touchdown. CNN was due to carry the live pool feed today as part of the usual rotation, whereby one channel films an event and shares the footage with other major networks. But since Friday, CNN, Politico and MS Now have been banned from the White House, so the pool slot is empty. Mr. Trump has accused the three organizations of reporting, quote, fiction or lies. Today, they announced they will sue the Trump administration to protect and restore their First Amendment's rights. What's new and potentially significant is that CNN's rivals are backing them. ABC, CBS, NBC, and even Fox News have refused to join the pool today in solidarity with CNN. Vice President J.D. Vance defended the White House decision.
2: So he's not banning media outlets. What he's doing is saying, we're not going to give you special access to the White House if you engage in what is effectively propaganda. We have to remember those three outlets account about 92% of the stories that they have on the President of the United States, on the administration, are negative. That's not representative of the American people. It's not representative of public opinion. So if you're going to engage in what is effectively far-left propaganda, why would a Republican White House give you special access?
1: Let's speak now to our chief America correspondent, Gary O'Donoghue. And Gary, major news networks are usually in competition with each other, but here they are coming together to hit back at Mr. Trump and his attempt to ban some of them from the White House.
3: Yeah, so there are two things here. First of all, there's the banning of CNN, MSN Now and Politico from the White House estate. So they've literally had their passes taken away, some 40 CNN journalists, 22 from MS Now. So they can't get into the White House to do anything. And then there's the pool arrangements, which are these arrangements where they share out each 5 days, the major network is the television camera that films the president, whatever he's doing. Now, there are still going to be radio, TV, photographs and written pool with the president. So we will know what's going on. You just won't get those moving pictures in the same way.
1: So how damaging is this for Donald Trump, given that A, he adores being on television, and B, crucial midterm elections are coming up?
3: Yeah, I mean, I think, you know, I mean, there are a million ways of getting video out, right? So anyone with a phone presumably can do that. They may decide to do a bit of that themselves. Who knows, the White House. But I think this standoff is a significant escalation, mainly because it costs quite a lot to be part of this television pool. They share it 20% each, five of them. The other ones aren't going to pick up that slack. They are standing with CNN at the moment. And as you say, Donald Trump loves television appearances. He thinks he's very good at it. He's the most available president on television we've ever had. Sometimes three or four times a day he's out there talking, taking questions. And that will, I think, come home for him in some ways if they can't get to some arrangement. But at the moment, it's all heading for the courts.
1: Yeah, and voters might not see him, for instance, when he's making that address at the UN General Assembly.

0: in the same way that they would normally if there was a pool arrangement.
1: Yeah, no, I think things like that you're going to see, because that's going to be, that's going to be on camera probably through the UN. I mean, it's not. We are going to still see Donald Trump. I wouldn't worry too much about that. But those moments in the Oval Office where he's greeting a new leader, where he's talking about this or that policy announcement, that's pool camera footage. And that's what you're not going to get at the moment.
0: And the former US President Barack Obama has been joking about what the reaction would have been if he had tried to ban the media from the White House. What are Americans making of this row, given the country's proud history of free speech?
1: Well, we haven't had any polling or anything yet. It's only just happened. But, I mean, you know, in terms of attacking the fake news, don't forget that that plays very well with Donald Trump's supporters. They like it when he does that. They support him when he does that. And with those elections you mentioned coming up, that could motivate them in some ways, I guess. The big fear for him is that, not that his supporters switch sides, but they stay at home in November, and that's something they really have to battle. The turnout issue is always a problem in these midterm elections.
0: Gary, thank you. Gary O'Donoghue there. Nearly 2 million people in Japan have been told to evacuate as a powerful typhoon is skirting the country's eastern coast, bringing record rainfall in some places. Typhoon Dujuan has left tens of thousands of homes without power and led to the cancellation of hundreds of flights, some rail services and concerts and other major events. A short while ago, we got this update from our Japan correspondent, Kurumi Mori, who's in Tokyo.
2: Typhoon number 25 just this year alone. Japan facing record rainfall, really strong winds all over, especially the Kanto region, which includes Tokyo. The latest reports say actually right now we are seeing the typhoon be the closest to the Kanto region. I have to tell you, the rain all day has been nonstop, but it's been getting worse and worse as the hours go on. Hopefully we'll get a reprieve soon after this passes, but we're already seeing reports of power outages. That number of evacuations now climbing up to 1.9 million residents in the surrounding areas around Tokyo and beyond. And so a lot of residents on watch, officials urging people to be aware and, quote, protect their lives.
0: Well, let's get the latest with our weather presenter, Staff Daneos. And Staff, it's now the middle of the night in Japan, higher. What's the latest on the typhoon's progress?
3: Okay, so really, I've got to say, this has spared Japan because it has brushed past the main body of the storm. The most powerful winds, gusting in excess of 155 kilometres an hour, has remained offshore out in open waters. But because of the size of the storm and such a strong system, the outer bands have been pummeling parts of the east, as we've heard there, in the Kanto region, with some pretty impressive rainfall totals in the last 24 hours.
0: So it seems like it won't be as bad as feared. But this is typhoon number 25 already this year, as we've just heard. Has the number or the intensity of typhoons in Japan increased? And if so, why?
3: Not really. I mean, Japan is synonymous with severe storms. It lies off the far east there, with some very warm waters of the northwest Pacific. What we have noticed, though, this year, quite a high number of storms in the Pacific, is the Super El Nino, which is building, has souped up those sea surface temperatures. And a lot of the storms are developing further east than they usually do. So that allows the storms to travel longer journeys, distances over the warm waters, which can soup up their energy, increase the moisture. So often when they're impacting the Philippines, Southeast China, Taiwan and Japan, they can be more intense with heavier rainfall, which is what we've seen with this storm.
0: Absolutely. Staff, thank you. Staff Daneos there. Germany's Chancellor Friedrich Merz has hit out at what he calls destructive populist parties gaining ground after his CDU party's dismal performance in two state elections this weekend. In Berlin, his centre-right party is trailing far behind a hard-left party, Die Linke. But the worst result for the CDU is in Mecklenburg-Western Pomerania, where the party failed to win a single seat, while the far-right AfD party is set to win the most votes, just as it did 2 weeks ago in another East German state. Mr. Merz has described what happened as a disaster, but after meeting with senior party members, insisted that no one was calling for him to go.
4: This election marks a profound turning point. It is a dramatic and unprecedented result for the CDU in Germany that we are unable to clear the 5% threshold, and that

0: An entire parliamentary group has been voted out of the state parliament. This is a severe blow, and its repercussions will be felt by us for a long time to come.
1: As the AFD celebrates coming top in a state election for the second time this month, its co-leader, Alice Weidel, was asked by our reporter in Berlin what she thought of Chancellor Metz's prospects.
2: BBC News, how long do you think Friedrich Merz has left?
3: Pretty soon, he's going to leave.
2: Yeah? You think yes. So?
1: I asked our Europe editor, Katja Adler, if Friedrich Merz really can stay in power.
4: He definitely hopes so, because he's tried so many times to become leader of his party and wanted for so long to become Chancellor of Germany. And he was pipped to the post over and again by Angela Merkel. You might remember she was German Chancellor for 16 years. He's only been in this position for 16 months, and he's broken records as the most unpopular Chancellor in Germany since polling began. So for now, he says he's staying on. He says that he has the support of his party, but that's frankly not true, because behind the scenes, there's been talk of a possible palace coup for months now, and there are names of contenders swirling around. Nobody, frankly, though, is going to stick their neck out until they know they have the full support of the party. And so Friedrich Merz stumbles on, but staying in post is one thing. But if you have lost the trust of the public and of your party behind the scenes, and you're inside a very fractious coalition government, which he is, then your room for manoeuvre becomes ever smaller, I think.
1: And it seems that voters are going not just to the far right, but also to the far left, a pattern that we're seeing repeated across Europe.
4: Well, I think what you're referring to there is the regional election in Berlin, which at the weekend saw Die Linke, which is an anti-capitalist hard left party, becoming the biggest political faction. But I would be wary altogether of talking about far left and far right, because yes, we do see patterns across Europe. We do see anti-immigration, Eurosceptic nationalist parties gaining support across Europe. There are big differences between these parties, though. And I would question, what is the leader or the leadership of a party, and who are the people voting for them? Because since the voter base is ever increasing, does that mean that all of these voters, in your words, are now far right or far left? I would say not at all. I would say increasing numbers of voters are absolutely disenchanted with traditional parties that they feel have failed them, that they have voted for, like in Germany, with whether it's the CDU party of Friedrich Merz or the SPD, the centre-left, over and over again since the end of the Second World War. And voters want to know, where are the answers? They worry about making it to the end of the month. They worry about their family's political futures. They feel buffeted by wars in the Middle East and elsewhere that they have no control over, but are pushing their energy prices up. They worry about immigration. And Friedrich Merz promised to deal with the economy and promised to deal with immigration. And voters say they've seen precious little of that in the 16 months since he's been Chancellor. So I would make those distinctions. I think what you see across Europe is voters ever more open to give parties that haven't yet been in government a chance.
1: But Germany is Europe's biggest economy. So whatever happens in Germany is going to have a worrying impact for other countries.
4: Oh, 100%. It's the biggest economy in Europe. That means it's the biggest economy in the Eurozone currency. So that's going to have an impact worldwide. It is the biggest donor to Ukraine. It is the biggest net payer into the European Union budget. So if Germany is in financial difficulty, and if Germany is in political crisis, meaning that it is inward looking rather than outward looking, this will have a knock-on effect elsewhere.
1: Katja Adler. You're listening to The Newsroom from the BBC World Service. It's been reported that President Trump pulled back at the last minute this weekend from opening another front in his war against Iran. For weeks now, Saudi Arabia has been urging him to carry out joint military strikes on Iranian-backed Houthi fighters in Yemen. The Houthis have captured critical areas near the Bab al-Mandab Strait on the Red Sea, threatening shipping routes and attacking Saudi targets. But it seems that Mr. Trump has decided against any action for now, as we heard from our Middle East correspondent, Yolande Nell.
5: President Trump has been wavering for a couple of weeks about whether to order the U.S. military to strike against the Houthis in Yemen. The Crown Prince Mohammed bin Salman is said to have asked for that help in a call last Thursday. And then there were those strikes on the Saudi capital on Saturday, the Houthis using missiles and drones. And the Saudis didn't comment officially, but there was footage that showed black smoke over Riyadh International Airport. And this coming, of course, after the Houthis' recent military gains taking control of the Yemeni Red Sea coastline. So there was an assumption that the U.S. was about to call airstrikes yesterday as President Trump had rushed back to Washington from Mar-a-Lago, but then he seems to have gone cold on the idea again. Now, he did speak to a Fox News correspondent who reported that the president had said once again that the U.S. was in constant communication with the Houthis, pointing out that they'd so far agreed not to fight against the U.S. And you can really see President Trump's dilemma here. If he goes ahead with the strikes on the Houthis, he's going to be getting directly involved in another front in the war against Iran. He's going to be making that more complicated. He's going to add to the economic fallout from that. And then at the same time, the assessment in Washington is that the Saudi-backed forces of the internationally recognized government in Yemen are pretty much dysfunctional and divided. So a limited air campaign by the U.S. could ultimately be ineffective, helping them to regain territory. But then the U.S. sees its Gulf allies in this new bind about how to handle the Houthis, especially when their economies are still reeling from the Iran war.
1: Yolande Nell. Well, the renewed conflict in Yemen between the Saudi-backed government and the Iranian-backed Houthis has led to a huge increase in refugees. More than 3,000 people have already fled across the Bab al-Mandab Strait to Djibouti. The BBC's Frank Gardner has visited a refugee camp in Obok, a small port town where officials are preparing for the arrival of up to 10,000 refugees.
6: I'm inside a warehouse here at a place called Obok, which is on the Djiboutian, that's the African side of the Bab al-Mandab Strait that separates Africa from the Arabian Peninsula. And this warehouse is full of families, hundreds of people here, actually altogether more than 3,000 Yemenis who've come across in boats in the last few days fleeing the fighting in Yemen. There's sand and tarpaulins on the floor, goats feeding amongst everybody, but people are at least getting food. They fled hungry in literally the clothes they're standing up in. And the thing that they're terrified of most are the airstrikes, the bombs that fall on their houses, on their children, on their families. One of those I met here is Qasim Ibrahim Abzi, a former fisherman. He's old and frail. In fact, his ID card says he was born 100 years ago. I found him sitting on a tarpaulin, having arrived last Friday, and he was eager to talk. I asked him what brought him to this place.
7: What led us to come here? It was the plane, the sound of the plane. Boom.
6: Sitting next to him is his wife, Aisha Abdul Qadir. She's apparently the same age, and yet, despite her ordeal, she hasn't given up on going back to Yemen and the life they had before.
8: We are willing to go back if there's peace, and we are praying to God that peace does return. All we need is peace, even for our children's future. They get safety first, then food, water, and an education. As you see, we just fled with our clothes and left everything behind because there is no peace.
6: Not all the refugees here in this camp are new arrivals. Just under 3,000 Yemenis were already here, having fled when fighting first flared up between the Houthis and the Saudi-backed coalition in 2015. Mohammed Abdul Karim has been here in this camp ever since.
9: Most of the people here are in the worst condition, inside the tents here. I'm very touched. I'm crying for these people, for my people, for their suffering. I want our voices to be heard by the NGOs and the Djibouti government. And I'm thankful to them for accepting us.
6: Mohammed breaks off, turning his face away. I can see he's choking back tears. His country, Yemen, was once called Arabia Felix by the Romans. Happy Arabia. Today, it's anything but.
1: Well, this growing violence has led to the Red Sea Film Festival in Saudi Arabia being postponed. Here's our reporter, Sebastian Usher.
10: The event organisers did not link the move to renewed conflict between Saudi Arabia and the Houthis in Yemen, nor to the Iran war. But drone and missile attacks on Saudi Arabia have occurred regularly this year, undermining the kingdom's move to position itself as a top entertainment destination in the region. The Red Sea Film Festival, which is held in Jeddah, has grown in prestige year by year since it was launched in 2019. Just a decade or two ago, there were no commercial cinemas in Saudi Arabia and no film industry.

0: country, but that has changed dramatically as the current leadership in the country has promoted the easing of social and religious restrictions.
1: Sebastian Usher. Now, if you love music but don't love maths, here's an intriguing question and answer. What is it about Mozart's music that makes it more distinctive and more pleasing to listen to than that of other classical composers? Well, now we have a mathematical answer. It's to do with its less predictable and more surprising melodies and rhythm. The discovery was made by an 18-year-old in the US. His name is Linus Chen Plotkins.
2: We were trying to figure out why certain composers sound different from others. And I created definitions of uncertainty or predictability and surprise in music. And when applied to a corpus of, you know, hundreds and hundreds of sonatas, I found that there are differences in certain composers' styles, and particularly that Mozart was a super surprising, interesting composer in comparison to Beethoven and Haydn and Schubert.
1: Marcus du Sautoy is Professor of Mathematics at Oxford University. Sarah Montague asked him about the connection between maths and music.
3: I think the key word here is pattern. I often like to call mathematics the science of pattern. And in a way, I think music is almost like the art of pattern. And when we listen to music, our brain is searching for where it might be going next, looking for the pattern.
4: Right. And so in terms of what Linus Chen Plotkins has done, is it something we would have known anyway?
3: I think there was a feeling that this is what made Mozart's music quite special, is that it's quite hard to predict what's going to happen next. And I think that's what our brain really enjoys. The classic thing, the old grey whistle test. I find it really difficult to sing back Mozart aria, say, from Don Giovanni. And I always think it sounds very natural, but that's what's so intriguing. It sounds natural, yet Mozart is taking you somewhere quite unexpected, which is what is making it so satisfying.
5: Madamina, il catalogo è questo, e le belle che voi padron mio, un catalogo.
3: There's a beautiful quartet called the Dissonance Quartet. It got that name because, in some sense, Mozart was doing some really intriguing things. Listen to this opening and try and predict where it's going to go next.

0: I mean, it makes utter sense, yet you're not even quite sure what key it's in.
1: Classic example of Mozart. But this is, of course, focusing on Mozart. There are other composers that we absolutely love who are perhaps not so predictable.
0: Composers do love exploiting mathematical structures in intriguing ways. Olivier Messiaen, French composer, there's an amazing quartet that he wrote. When you listen to this opening, you can hear the clarinet and the violin exchanging bird themes. But there's an incredible structure in the piano part, which is where Messiaen was playing. Have a little listen to this and see what you can hear. Probably quite hard for the ear to hear that they're actually prime numbers, 17 and 29 being used in the most intriguing way to create pattern that's very hard to predict because of the use of the prime.
1: There will be many people who just absolutely respond to music but think that they don't get maths. Does this suggest that they might instinctively actually be getting maths?
0: I think you're absolutely right. And I often say, you know, evolution has left humanity with a mathematical brain because it's all about pattern searching. And those patterns help us to read into the future. And that's what we're doing when we're listening to music. We're trying to kind of hear where might we be going and then kind of enjoying when we're sort of taken somewhere slightly less obvious.
2: 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That's it from this edition of The Newsroom.
3: This is the BBC World Service asking if China is Australia's enemy, friend, or something in between.
4: It's Australia's biggest trading partner, but a relationship once defined by growing ties now raises questions about power, trust, and influence.
5: We will cooperate with China where we can, disagree where we must, and engage in the national interest.
4: And Australia's been expanding its military partnership with the United States.

0: I think we live in a volatile world, and perhaps a world that is more volatile than it has been since the end of World War II.
1: I'm Katie Watson, the BBC's Australia correspondent. I'll be looking into what happens when a country's economic future and security interests pull in different directions.
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3: Hello, I'm Adi Adedoyin, and this is Sport Today on the BBC World Service. Jose Mourinho is making headlines again. The Real Madrid manager turned up at the press conference after the derby defeat to Atletico with a printout of what he believed were red card incidents. Switzerland's captain, Granit Xhaka, is under investigation by Swiss prosecutors over allegations he obtained a forged COVID-19 vaccination certificate. And China's 13-year-old swimming sensation, Yu Zidi, continues to make headlines at the Asian Games.
4: BBC News with Neil Nunes. Major television networks in the United States have announced a boycott of some coverage of Donald Trump in response to the barring of three media outlets from the White House. The president accused CNN, MS Now, and Politico of publishing lies. Paramount Skydance and Warner Brothers Discovery have reached agreement with 12 U.S. states that are suing to block their merger. It clears the way for one of the biggest ever media mergers. A judge investigating the wife of the Spanish Prime Minister Pedro Sanchez has ordered her to stand trial for alleged irregularities in her business dealings. Begoña Gomez denies charges of influence peddling and misuse of funds. A Rwandan man living in London is to face trial in connection with the Rwandan genocide more than 30 years ago. Dr. Vincent Brown, formerly Dr. Vincent Baginia, is the first person in the UK to face a genocide charge. A new report says people living near a huge chemical processing plant in the Democratic Republic of Congo are being exposed to hazardous levels of pollution. The operators of the facility in Lualaba province insist emissions are within acceptable limits. The Red Sea Film Festival in Saudi Arabia has been postponed because of security concerns. Saudi Arabia has come under regular drone and missile attacks during the Iran war and the conflict with the Houthis in Yemen. Flights have been delayed at major airports on the U.S. East Coast after a communication cable was accidentally cut. There's been disruption at Boston, Philadelphia, and New York. The captain of the Swiss men's football team, Granit Xhaka, has agreed to withdraw from upcoming matches after admitting he obtained a fake COVID vaccination certificate 4 years ago. Prosecutors are investigating. BBC News.
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3: And welcome to today's programme with me, Adi Adedoyin. Coming up...
9: Feeling real good. Being back around, I feel like I was just here last year. Time fly by so fast, man, and I kind of forget that I didn't play football in 2 years. So I know I'm just going to take it all in, enjoy it, and try to get the fans something to, you know, cheer for and enjoy the game and trying to come away with a win.
3: A big night in the NFL. The three-time Defensive Player of the Year, Aaron Donald, is set to return for the first time since the 2023 season. Can he help lead the LA Rams to victory against the New York Giants? More on that later in the programme. But first, Real Madrid's 2-1 defeat in the derby against their city rivals Atletico has left them fourth in the table, 6 points behind the leaders Barcelona. Only once in the Liga history have Real made up such a deficit to win the league. That was 20 years ago when the clubs finished level on points and Real ended on top because of a superior head-to-head record. Well, after Sunday's defeat, their manager, Jose Mourinho, turned up at his press conference with photos of two incidents that he believes should have resulted in red cards for Atletico players Cristian Romero and Lee Kang-in. But he said he hadn't seen the replays that led to the Real defender Dean Howson being sent off after a VAR review. Juan Castro, journalist at the Madrid-based paper Marca, has been following this story. Mourinho also said he hoped that the appointment of team officials for the match was a simple error, so continuing a trend of Real Madrid complaining about referees.
10: Well, a big polemic here in Spain after this derby with a lot of polemic incidents in the game. The general sensation here in Madrid is that... It's true that Mourinho maybe is right in the sense that Atletico Madrid deserved two red cards directly. That is true. But also the sensation here is that these words of Mourinho are hitting a poor performance of Real Madrid. So that's the big sensation here in Madrid.
3: Last season in El Clasico, Xabi Alonso substituted Vini Jr., which arguably became the beginning of the end of his time as Real Madrid manager. Mourinho did the same yesterday. Could that cause issues internally?
10: Well, I think it's a different issue. I think Mourinho has the 100% support of Florentino Perez. So that is a big difference between Jose Mourinho and Xabi Alonso, because Xabi Alonso was not held by the president. But it's true that it's the same situation in the sense that both lost in a terrible way against Atletico Madrid. But I think there's a different issue, one to the other.
3: Atletico have made a strong start to the season. Unlike a year ago, they're playing with more attacking creativity. What's the reason behind that confidence?
10: Well, I think Simeone, we told Simeone for good things and for the bad things, is the king of this team. He believes in his success, and he's showing the way always. Probably, as you say, he's a different Atletico this year. But everybody follows him, and he follows his own strategy. So all Atleticos believe in him.
3: You mentioned a few moments ago that there's criticism of the way that Real played in Madrid. Jose Mourinho praised the team for being a unit, but is that an accurate description, or are they more a collection of individuals?
10: Well, right now, Real Madrid is not a team. It's not. At least they don't play as a whole team. That is clear, because already two defeats, no big sensation of a good performance in any match. Everyone is playing for themselves, probably. And the sensation here is that Mourinho is still didn't collect a good team, a good side. So no big difference between this season and the last.
3: And in three league games' time, it's El Clasico. I mean, how will Real approach that game against Barcelona, who seem unstoppable at the moment?
10: Yeah, terrible, because right now it's 6 points behind Barcelona. And as you say, in 3 weeks' time, we have Clasico. So, you know, Madridista are fearing this match, because it could be 9 points in so few games. So that could be terrible. But a lot of time in between, now 3 weeks stopping La Liga and all ligas. So a lot of time to think, a lot of time to rectify. But yes, I will say that no one Madridista want to play this Clásico. No one Madridista want to see this Clásico right now.
3: Yeah, a lot of work, it sounds like, to be done behind the scenes by Jose Mourinho. Juan, thank you very much for joining us.
10: Pleasure.
3: Now to Italy, where AC Milan ended a three-match winless run with a 3-0 win at home over Lecce. Afterwards, the Milan manager, Ruben Amorim, suggested that he had learned to become more tactical and adaptable after being criticised for his rigid approach whilst at Manchester United. Our football reporter, Manny Jazmi, joins me now. Manny, what exactly did he say?
7: Yes, Amorim's 3-4-2-1 formation, to which he stuck closer than a brother at United, was heavily criticised in England. But after Sunday's win, when it looked like he was playing with a back four, he said this: "What I felt in the last games is the same as I felt at Manchester United. I cannot make the same mistake. Sometimes we don't have the perfect characteristics to play in that way. And if we don't have it, we have to adapt. I think today it worked. In another game, we might return to the build-up with three. The important thing is that we have different ways of playing." I've been speaking to the Italian football journalist Nikki Bandini and asked her if Amorim is becoming more flexible.
8: I think it's very early to give a definitive verdict on how adaptable Amorim is or isn't so far with Milan. Certainly he's trying different things. I think it's worth saying that none of his teams have been

0: same so far, six games in charge, six different teams. The shape of the team yesterday against Lecce did look a little bit different. It certainly seemed when they were in possession, which was most of the game, it was a game that Milan dominated, but it was looking slightly more like a back four, perhaps with Chukwueze in particular pushing up from the right-hand side, Pulisic coming into the middle to act as more of a classic number 10, which is obviously a role he's been very comfortable in for Milan, and allowing Salamakers to slide out to the left-hand side. So you've got that three behind Gonzalo Ramos. And yes, in a game when they, again, had a lot of the ball, had a lot of the control, it seemed like that was the shape. I'm hesitant to take one game as an example of some sweeping change, but I would agree that it looked a bit more like a back four for a lot of yesterday.
1: What was the view in Italy when Amorim got the Milan job, and how has he been received?
0: There's a degree to which in Italy we get every year this valzer delle panchine, the waltz of the benches. So you get the same people rotating around. You get, obviously, Allegri this season going to Napoli, who's already been at Juventus and Milan. The same old faces popping up in different places. And Amorim is someone from outside that system, someone who comes in as something fresh. And I think especially for Milan supporters, that was quite appealing. In terms of how it's being received and how it's going so far, very early days. I think there was an initial moment after the pre-season in particular with that win of Manchester United where there was a lot of optimism. And I think this start to the season has been a bit of a reality check and a realization there's still a lot that this team isn't doing great. I think really the only one that stands out as an outright bad result or disappointing result is the loss at home to Benfica in the Europa League. But in Serie A, two draws out of five games, it's okay. It's the performance, I think, that are more people can see it's not really fluid just yet.
1: Christian Pulisic scored his first club goal of 2026. And although Adrian Rabiot had an excellent game, is it too simplistic to say that if Pulisic plays well, Milan's attack plays well?
0: It is simplistic to say that when Pulisic plays well, the whole attack plays well, but it's also true. And I think perhaps that's almost one of those tricky truths for Milan, because we've just been talking about what Amorim's bringing in, what he's doing differently, what's changing. But the reality is that Pulisic for the last couple of years, especially when Rafael Leao was supposed to be the other great beacon in that attack and was no longer performing to that level, Pulisic was the one who carried things. And then when he got injured a lot last season, you saw things fall off. So it's all at once encouraging that, yes, Pulisic looks like perhaps he's getting close to putting that long series of injuries last season behind him, that he might be able to make this season a better one. But also, it raises the question of when are we going to see, in particular, the 74 million euro man, Gonzalo Ramos, start to set the world alight? And is he ever going to develop into that reliable goal scorer that Milan are craving at the top of their formation?
1: Just the point behind Milan are Frosinone, who ended Como's unbeaten record with a 2-0 home win. The Frosinone goalkeeper Lorenzo Palmisani had an inspired game, but did Como's schedule, this was their fourth game already away from home, and the emotion of playing in the Champions League perhaps catch up with them?
0: Yeah, it has been a tough start for Como being on the road as much as they have. Exactly as you just said, playing in the Champions League is an extra demand on the team that clearly they handled very well, the only Italian team to win in the first round of Champions League games. Frosinone have been far better so far this season than I think anyone was predicting. They've got a young, really high energy, very Italian side. It's one of the really fun stories in Serie A this season. We've got a few of these teams that are relying on a core of young Italian players, and Frosinone are absolutely one of them. And I think they just had the bit between their teeth from the start of this game. Como fought back, and I think with better finishing, things could still have gone differently. But young teams on both sides, and Como, as you say, absolutely still adjusting to a far more packed schedule than they used to.
2: That's Italian football journalist Nicky Bandini. Manny, the three-week period of international football has begun, but the Switzerland captain, Granit Xhaka, has pulled out of their games. He's under investigation for allegedly obtaining a forged COVID-19 vaccination certificate 4 years ago. What more can you tell us?
1: Yes, back in 2022, such a certificate was a requirement in Switzerland for some travel abroad, and an investigation is underway to determine whether any criminal activity took place in obtaining a forged or false one. In a statement on social media, Xhaka says that he had a mistrust towards the vaccine. In this troubled state of mind, he said,

0: I acquired a vaccine certificate instead of clarifying my unanswered questions in the proper way. Today, I see clearly that this way was not correct. It was a mistake. I'm sorry. The Swiss Football Federation says that Xhaka's decision to withdraw from the camp had been made jointly with the management, and they'll discuss his future with the team after their games.
1: Okay, thank you. That's our football reporter, Manny Jasmi. So American football now, and the preseason Super Bowl favourites, LA Rams, will be hoping to bounce back from a defeat in their opening game when they host the New York Giants at the SoFi Stadium later. The Rams had an 11-day break since the 27-7 loss to the San Francisco 49ers in the NFL's first regular season game in Australia. The three-time NFL Defensive Player of the Year, Aaron Donald, is also set to return for the first time since the 2023 season.
2: Feeling real good. Feel good to, you know, get a couple practices under my belt and get going. So being back around, I feel like I was just here last year. So time fly by so fast, man. And I kind of forget that I didn't play football in 2 years. So I kind of just feel like I'm just back to my normal self. And like I was playing last year, even though I wasn't. But I know I'm just going to take it all in, enjoy it, and try to get a fan something to, you know, cheer for and enjoy the game and trying to come away with a win. You know, this is a blessing to be out here playing this game. Still remember as a kid dreaming about and wishing getting to the NFL. You know, I was a guy that played 10 years, retired, and got to come back and do it again. So, you know, taking this moment in, taking it all in, and, you know, just enjoying my blessing.
1: Aaron Donald there. Let's bring in NFL journalist Anthony Wooten. Anthony, how big is this news of Aaron Donald's return?
3: Well, you know what? It is. It's big news. I think it's huge for the Rams. They got off to a tricky start last week. And one of the key acquisitions during the offseason, Myles Garrett, is out for at least the next four games. So there's been a bit of doom and gloom around the Rams. I think this gives them a shot in the arm. And I think they're going to manage how many snaps Aaron Donald plays because, you know, he hasn't played for 2 years. He retired 2 years ago. He's 35 years of age, and he's got conditioning to deal with as well. But given the tough start that they've had, and then if you look at their schedule coming up after the New York Giants tonight, they've got to face the likes of the Philadelphia Eagles, the Denver Broncos, who made it to the AFC title game last season, and Josh Allen and the Buffalo Bills. So you look at that and you think, oh, blimey, okay, it's a tall order ahead of us. But you get Aaron Donald coming back. You heard him talking positively there. It gives them that boost that they need.
1: And this could potentially be a matchup between Cam Scatterbow and Aaron Donald, two men who won't back down.
3: That's right. Yes. Yeah. As you mentioned earlier, Aaron Donald is three-time Defensive Player of the Year himself. He operates in the middle of that defensive line. So, you know, he feasts on stopping anything that comes through on the ground, notably running backs. And Cam Scatterbow is certainly, he's like a jack in the box. He got to a great start in his rookie season. Last year, he scored 5 touchdowns on the ground in 8 starts for the New York Giants. Then his season ended with injury, but he's come back this season. Last week, ran for 81 yards, scored a touchdown. So, yeah, it could be a fun matchup between those two.
1: Yeah, a primetime matchup again for the Giants after that upset win against the Dallas Cowboys last week. Can they pull off another victory tonight, which some people would say is an upset?
3: Well, you know what? The Rams, they really did look lackluster last week down under in Australia. And looking ahead to this, the Giants, they've got a head coach in John Harbaugh who won a Super Bowl with the Baltimore Ravens and had lots of success with the Ravens. And he's got this Giants team very well organized. They've got an exciting quarterback as well. And you just look at it and you think, an upset could be on the cards. We're just going to have to see how the LA Rams get over last week. And there's still a few question marks around what happened last week. Their star quarterback, Matthew Stafford, who is the reigning MVP of the NFL, he was completely off the pace last week in week one down in Melbourne against the San Francisco 49ers. They only scored 7 points. They were the only team in the whole of the NFL to score less than double-digit points in week one. And this is a Rams team that last year outscored every team in the NFL. So still a few question marks, but it is week two. And if you're going to get things right, get it right this week.
1: And let's reflect on injuries to two quarterbacks over the weekend. Washington Commanders' Jaden Daniels dislocated his left elbow in the 37-20 loss to the Dallas Cowboys. How much of a worry is this?
3: Oh, yeah, it's a big worry. Jaden Daniels, it's going to be a huge

0: loss for the Commanders. He was a massive loss to the Commanders last year. In 2024, in his rookie season, he helped lead the Commanders to the NFC title game. So that's effectively the semifinal for the Super Bowl. He got them that far in an almighty clash against the Philadelphia Eagles. So the fact that he is out injured and could face a lengthy spell on the sidelines. Look, they've got a decent backup in Marcus Mariota, who's a second overall draft pick himself many moons ago, but he hasn't got that X factor that Jaden Daniels has to help lead this Washington Commanders team. And also, it's going to be a loss for fans in London as well, because the Commanders are heading to the Tottenham Hotspur Stadium in just a couple of weeks' time for a Week 4 matchup against the Indianapolis Colts.
1: Disappointing weekend as well for the Chicago Bears. They lost 9-3 to the Minnesota Vikings and then lost quarterback Caleb Williams to a hamstring injury.
0: Yes, Caleb Williams, who is the first overall draft pick from 2024. He's really come into his own, especially with the new head coach, Ben Johnson, who's very, very, he's got this incredible offensive mind. Last week, the Chicago Bears scored 59 points. At the start of the season, their head coach, Ben Johnson, had said that he wanted to break the record for most points scored by an offense in a regular season. And they got off to a flying start last week. Okay, this weekend, they only scored 3 points. They're at home. It was very rainy against their division rivals, the Minnesota Vikings. But Caleb Williams, he just offers so much. We've seen some of the magical plays they had and those kind of plays that put him on the cover of the popular NFL video game. And now he's going to be out. Question marks about how long he's going to be out with this hamstring injury. That is really going to impact the Chicago Bears. When we mentioned earlier about Marcus Mariota and the backup for the Washington Commanders, I think he offers more as a backup to that team than the Taylor Badgett, who is the backup for the Chicago Bears. So all those things that Bears fans were getting excited about, the start of the season, this free-scoring offense, oh, hang on to your seats, because I don't think it's going to be as free-scoring as it would be with Caleb Williams.
1: Only the second week and drama already. Anthony, thank you for joining us on Sport Today.
0: My pleasure.
1: Next, to the 13-year-old swimmer who's having a record break in Asian Games. After collecting a gold medal in the 200 metres butterfly on Sunday, Yu Zidi added a second in the 200 metres individual medley earlier today. But it's her times making people take notice. She won in a new Games record, which was just 0.4 seconds outside the world record held by Canada's Summer McIntosh. Journalist Loretta Race from SwimTime has been keeping across the Games for us. Put into context what Yu Zidi is achieving in the world of swimming right now.
2: Absolutely. She set the world ablaze again with another impressive performance. Her 200 IM is, as you mentioned, the second fastest swim ever, sitting only behind the world record. And at 13 years of age, she turns 14 next month. She's a dynamo in the 200 IM, the 400 IM, the 200 butterfly. I mean, she's on her way to making history in L.A., and this is just one of the most impressive performances in recent history.
1: Still the 400 individual medley to come. Do we think she can pull up another special performance in that?
2: I don't see why not. She hacked over a second off this 200 IM personal best that she had entering this competition. She's already bordering on the 4:30 mark in the 400 IM. She's already the eighth fastest performer in that event. So, yes, she's definitely on that trajectory.
1: So close to the world record earlier today. Do we think that Summer McIntosh will be keeping a close eye on her?
2: Absolutely. I know Summer's goal is to win 5 gold medals in L.A. in 2028, but I think she's going to have to, you know, really put on the guns for this with Yu Zidi right hot on her heels.
1: I think the thing that will really catch a lot of people's attention is the fact that she's only 13 years old. I mean, is it more common for swimmers to peak at a younger age?
2: Not that young, quite honestly. I mean, we did see Michael Phelps break his first world record at 15. American Katie Ledecky was 15 when she earned her first Olympic gold medal in 2012. And oddly enough, Yu Zidi will be 15 in L.A. So I think the stars will align for this rising star.
1: I mean, she narrowly missed out of the Paris Games at the young age of 11. But you kind of alluded to this. I mean, we're talking about someone who could be a real star come the Los Angeles Games in 2 years' time.
2: Absolutely. I mean, she had a breakout year last year at the World Championships where at 12 years of age, she became the youngest swimmer to ever reach a final and win a medal. So she's already made history on that front. Now she's just going to turn and look towards the Olympics.
1: I have one last question for you. It's easier to...

0: forget that she's 13 years old. I mean, what is it that makes her so special to be able to handle all the attention and all the pressure at such a young age?
1: I think it's maturity. She definitely has a really good mindset. She said after the race she wasn't expecting to swim that fast. When asked if she was nervous before the race, she just remarked that she was focused on the details, what she needed to do. So she definitely has a very grounded, even-keeled mindset, which I think helps, you know, back up her physical prowess in the water.
0: Journalist Loretta Race there from SwimSwam. Now, on today's episode of our More Than the Score podcast, we discuss the decision to award Nairobi the hosting rights for the 2029 World Athletics Championships, which has generated a lot of debate. Some critics have raised objections as Kenya has endured a spate of doping scandals in recent years. 11 athletes from the country have been banned so far this year. But the former Boston and Los Angeles Marathon winner Wesley Correa says a lot is being done to tackle the problem behind the scenes.
2: Doping is an individual scene, for example. It's not a national scene. Kenya has invested dramatically on fighting doping as a government. So it's not like the nation of Kenya is suffering from the doping issue. It's individuals in Kenya that are suffering. And every country, there is individuals who do bad things. So I don't think a nation of Kenya should be judged unless doping was an event that is being sponsored by the government or something. But in Kenya, doping is an individual problem that we have. The government has invested $5 million every year, committed $5 million every year in the event of fighting doping. And yes, there's some bad people, but I don't think Kenya should be judged by the few individuals that I've gotten into. You have a pool of thousands and thousands of runners. Definitely, you're going to find bad people in those pools. So I think Kenya is doing the right thing, is moving in the right direction towards fighting doping. The government is really investing into it. And I think Kenya should be praised for what it's doing. If it wasn't for the intervention of the government in fighting doping in Kenya, it would be a disaster, not just for Kenya, but for athletics all over the world. So I think instead of punishing Kenya for doping, for bad individuals that choose to do that, let's praise the government on what they're doing towards fighting this menace.
3: Are you concerned, though, an event like this could be blighted by these kind of doping scandals in the lead up to the 2029 Games?
2: I think the history has taught us one thing. Even when the event is not hosted in Kenya, every event that has happened, the Olympics, the World Championship, there's always some bad press that comes out about Kenyan doping issue. So I don't think it will shadow on the amazing opportunity to host. We just need to be careful as a nation, prepare both infrastructural, but also prepare in the side of making sure that we safeguard the people and the athletes that come to train in Kenya. Because doping is, yes, it's an individual decision for an athlete, but there's so much people, it's a business. It's like a drug cartel business. So there are people who also are doing business of selling the doping issue. So we have to make sure that when these athletes from all over the world come to Kenya, we are protecting them from these bad people that will want to tilt the name and want to sell these things to these young athletes that are coming to Kenya.
0: Lee James there, speaking to former Boston and Los Angeles Marathon winner Wesley Correa. You can download the full episode wherever you get your BBC podcast. Before we go, just a bit of boxing news. The long-awaited heavyweight fight between Tyson Fury and Anthony Joshua is expected to take place at Cardiff's Principality Stadium on Friday, the 11th of December. The BBC Sport understands that the fine details are still being ironed out, but an announcement expected this week. You can read that on our website, bbc.com/sports, and plenty other sports news. 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
5: ABC News, I'm Tanmaya Navada. The Prime Minister has called for countries on the front line of the climate crisis to have a greater say in responding to its impacts at a major climate conference in New York. Anthony Albanese's comments at Climate Week come ahead of his involvement at the UN General Assembly this week. In a keynote speech, he says Australia is as aware of the impacts of climate change as any other country and says for Pacific neighbours, it's a security issue. Mr. Albanese has called on countries in the Pacific to be better heard.
6: Pacific nations have long been the strongest advocates for climate action. It is literally a threat to their very existence. And the value of listening to their perspectives has never been clearer.
5: Earlier this month at the Pacific Islands Forum, Australia faced criticism for continuing to approve new fossil fuel projects. CNN, Politico and MS Now all say they're taking legal action against the Trump administration after their reporters were barred from entering the White House. Nick Palmiter has this report.
7: The three organisations say the selective ban is an illegal action and a blatant violation of the US Constitution's First Amendment. The banned networks have been reporting from an intersection just outside the White House complex since Saturday when reporters' access passes stopped working. Vice President J.D. Vance has tried to argue it's not a ban.
8: What the president has said is we're not going to give you special access inside the White House.
7: CNN has been removed from its TV pool duties to cover Donald Trump's trip to the UN General Assembly, with no replacement made in solidarity with the banned outlets. It means there'll now be no camera following Mr. Trump as he heads to New York.
5: Making news at home, all new data centres built in Victoria will have to secure their own renewable energy and won't be able to be built within 150 metres of homes under the state government's new rules for the booming sector. Here's Richard Willingham.
9: Billions of dollars of investment is pouring into Victoria to build data centres, but the big developments are also causing community backlash, with many residents opposed to centres near their homes. Under new rules to be rolled out by the state, Victorian data centres will have to cover the increased energy demand on the grid through renewable energy, either through direct generation or investment in new projects. Developers will also contribute to local community infrastructure and be forced to train Victorian workers. Some rule changes can be made quickly through regulation, but other requirements will take longer to come into effect.
5: Police say it's still too early to determine the circumstances of a shooting in Sydney's northwest that's left an 11-year-old boy hospitalised with serious injuries. Three 18-year-old men are being questioned by police and are in custody following the incident at a Norwest home on Monday evening. Police say the young boy has undergone life-saving surgery in hospital and is accompanied by his mother. Superintendent Naomi Moore says no firearms were licensed to the address where the incident occurred.
10: Given that it is so early in the investigation and we have not yet located the firearm, it is appropriate for us to have a very expansive crime scene and to take in every surrounding area there to ensure that nothing is lost, and that is part of that thorough investigation I refer to.
5: The party of Pakistan's former Prime Minister Imran Khan says three of his sisters have now been detained ahead of a protest demanding his release from prison. The BBC's Caroline Davis has more.
11: Alima Khanum was the first to be arrested on Sunday, then Dr. Uzma Khan and Noreen Niazi early on Monday morning. All have spoken up over the last 3 years against the detention of their brother, former Pakistan Prime Minister Imran Khan, who remains imprisoned in Adiyala jail just outside Rawalpindi. The orders for their arrest all accuse them of creating a law and order situation by trying to mobilise his supporters on social media and in public meetings. Their families are calling for them to be released, saying that the arrests are illegal.
5: Last month, former cricket captains, including Australia's Greg Chappell, Alan Border and Belinda Clark, renewed their appeal for Khan to be freed. And Collingwood's Nick Dacos says he's in disbelief after winning the AFL's Brownlow Medal at a ceremony in Melbourne. He's become the 10th Magpie in club history to win the award after finishing on top of the vote count with a record 47 votes. Behind him were

0: today, Tuesday the 22nd of September. In Brisbane, a low of 16 and a top of 29 degrees, mostly sunny for you today. It's 15 right now in Sydney, heading for 19, but showers increasing throughout the day. In Canberra, 8 degrees right now and a top of just 16 for you, cloudy ahead. Mostly sunny over in Hobart, a top of 17 degrees, it's 8 right now. In Melbourne, it'll be sunny all day, 5 degrees right now, heading for a top of 17 degrees. 10 in Adelaide, heading for 20, sunny for you. Mostly sunny as well in Perth, a top of 22 degrees. And it's almost 25 right now in Darwin, heading for 33, mostly sunny.
1: Hello and welcome to NewsHour from the BBC World Service. Coming to you live from London, I'm Rajini Vaidyanathan. Later on the programme, a huge international drugs bust leads to hundreds of arrests and the seizure of hundreds of weapons and wild animals. We'll tell you more about that in a bit. Also, the creator of Star Wars, George Lucas, is putting his art collection on display, and it won't just be Picasso and Van Gogh.
2: It's something that I felt very, very strongly about in terms of honouring illustrators. People who, artists, I think, who illustrate stories that are already written.
1: More with George Lucas later. But first, the US president is the most closely watched political figure in the world. Journalists report on his every move, and for decades, a small section have been given security clearance every day to follow him wherever he goes, be that in Washington or beyond, as part of the White House press pool. Different stations, including the BBC, rotate through to cover him close up for TV, radio and print. But today, for the first time ever, the CNN crew assigned to film him as he made his way to New York for the UN General Assembly wasn't there. And when President Trump cut the ribbon on a new White House helipad without the pool coverage, all that you could hear was static. Now, this all follows an intensifying showdown between the media and President Trump. It was on Friday that he banned not just CNN, but the MS Now network and the news site Politico, accusing them of reporting fiction and lies.
3: Very simple ban. I don't want him in my office. I don't want him here. I would say the ban would go as far as you can. So we are banning them. Yes, we are. And there may be others to follow.
1: CNN, Politico and MS Now are now suing the Trump administration. In a joint statement, they said that they were pursuing legal action to defend the principle that the government does not decide what the press reports. Well, the Vice President, J.D. Vance, has been defending the White House's decision.
4: So he's not banning media outlets. What he's doing is saying, we're not going to give you special access to the White House if you engage in what is effectively propaganda. We have to remember those three outlets account about 92% of the stories that they have on the President of the United States, on the administration, are negative. That's not representative of the American people. It's not representative of public opinion. So if you're going to engage in what is effectively far-left propaganda, why would a Republican White House give you special access?
1: J.D. Vance there. Well, President Trump has long been a critic of the mainstream media. I myself have been at many of his rallies where he's called the press fake news, urged supporters to boo and jeer at those of us in the press pen, and he's had a particular dislike for CNN. At this rally in 2017, the crowds are chanting, CNN sucks. So where does this latest ban leave journalists in America? Well, Jeff Mason is senior White House correspondent and Washington correspondent at Bloomberg News, and formerly the president of the White House Correspondents Association, having that role during President Trump's first term. I asked him what he makes of the events in recent days.
5: Well, my reaction is just that this is an escalation by the President of the United States against the media, and it's part of a pattern that began during his first term in 2017 when I was president of the White House Correspondents Association and has continued now. And it has manifested itself not only at the White House with the cases of CNN and MS Now and Politico being banned, as you just mentioned, but also throughout Washington. The Pentagon has cracked down on its reporters and basically led to an exodus of the mainstream media from the Pentagon for the reporters who would

0: not sign a pledge to restrict their reporting according to guidelines by the Pentagon. It's also been affected by the Treasury, which has restricted news organizations, including Bloomberg News, as well as the New York Times and the Wall Street Journal, from covering a recent finance minister's meeting. And then at the White House, it started at the beginning of this term, I would say, the escalation when the Associated Press and then other wires, including Reuters and Bloomberg, ended up losing their permanent places in the press pool because the president was unhappy that AP was not calling the Gulf of Mexico the Gulf of America.
1: Mm-hmm. You talk about this press pool. I wonder if you could just explain a little bit more about what it is and how it works and how these certain journalists cover a president.
0: I'd be glad to. The press pool was set up decades and decades ago, in large part because the president will often hold events or go places where you just can't fit the whole press corps. So the press pool is a small group of 13 journalists who travel with the president wherever he goes and report back and share that material with the rest of the press corps. That includes a rotating cast of television networks who are the big five in the United States: Fox, CBS, ABC, CNN, and NBC. And it's that TV pool that today decided to give solidarity to CNN and essentially not jump in when CNN was refused from doing its assigned task today of traveling with the president to New York.
1: How significant is this, though, in terms of what people can see? Is this a big hole in coverage today?
0: It's a big hole in that having video footage from a mainstream news network will not be available, and therefore not present on the evening news and on the broadcasts that consumers all across the United States and all across the world are accustomed to seeing.
1: And where do you think this goes next? Because as we heard earlier, with those chants of CNN sucks, and I've seen it before at rallies where there's real contempt amongst large numbers of his supporters for the so-called mainstream media, it doesn't look like President Trump's going to change course on this, does it?
0: It doesn't at this point, and I think you're right to highlight the fact that this is often very popular with his base. But it's not just his base who he needs to vote in the midterm elections, and his popularity right now, according to approval ratings and polls, is very low across the United States. That said, I agree with you that the president is not one to back down when he starts something like this, and I would say the next step will be a legal one. Those three news organizations are going to be in court and have sued to get their access back.
1: And there are debates at the moment about the legality of this ban and whether it flouts the Constitution. What is your analysis of that?
0: Well, the Constitution has the First Amendment, which enshrines the right to a free press and freedom of speech. So those are certainly the grounds that the attorneys who are representing those organizations are going to use when they argue in court that this is unconstitutional.
1: You used to be the chair of the White House Correspondents Association, which is that umbrella organization of all the reporters who cover the White House close up and go to the briefing room, which many people see on TV every day. You've been a White House reporter for many, many years as well. How would you assess how things have changed?
0: Oh, it's changed a lot. And I would say it's not ever a role that I am happy to play, or I think anyone in the press corps is happy to play, when the story becomes about the press. It's our job to report about the president in the White House press corps, and about the White House, and about the policies and politics that are emanating from this place. So it's uncomfortable when the president turns us into the story. But it is a story because it's about democracy, and it's about press freedom. And those are very important things, not just for those of us who are members of the press, but for the public writ large.
1: That's Jeff Mason from Bloomberg. The war in Iran has an older cousin in Yemen. A conflict between the Houthis, backed by Iran, and the internationally recognised government, backed by Saudi Arabia. In the last few weeks, the war there has turned dramatically in the favour of the Houthis as they've advanced on the West Coast. And it's caused fresh issues when it comes to shipping, and also prompted a flow of refugees from Yemen across the Bab al-Mandab Strait to Djibouti. The UN International Organization for Migration says people are traveling on overcrowded boats and arriving to Djibouti with very limited food and water. The BBC security correspondent Frank Gardner visited a refugee camp in Obok in Djibouti. It's a small port town where officials are preparing for the arrival of up to 10,000 refugees.
2: I'm inside a warehouse here at a place called Obok, which is on the Djiboutian, that's the African side of the Bab el-Mandeb Strait that separates Africa from the Arabian Peninsula. And this warehouse is full of families, hundreds of people here, actually altogether more than 3,000 Yemenis who've come across in boats in the last few days fleeing the fighting in Yemen. There's sand and tarpaulins on the floor, goats feeding amongst everybody, but people are at least getting food. They fled hungry in literally the clothes they're standing up in. And the thing that they're terrified of most are the airstrikes, the bombs that fall on their houses, on their children, on their families. One of those I met here is Qasim Ibrahim Abzi, a former fisherman. He's old and frail. In fact, his ID card says he was born 100 years ago. I found him sitting on a tarpaulin, having arrived last Friday, and he was eager to talk. I asked him what's brought him to this place.
3: What led us to come here? It was the plane, the sound of the plane. Boom.
2: Sitting next to him is his wife, Aisha Abdelkader. She's apparently the same age, and yet, despite her ordeal, she hasn't given up on going back to Yemen and the life they had before.
4: We are willing to go back if there's peace, and we are praying to God that peace does return. All we need is peace, even for our children's future. They get safety first, then food, water, and an education. As you see, we just fled with our clothes and left everything behind because there is no peace.
2: Not all the refugees here in this camp are new arrivals. Just under 3,000 Yemenis were already here, having fled when fighting first flared up between the Houthis and a Saudi-backed coalition in 2015. Mohammed Abdul Karim has been here in this camp ever since.
5: Most of the people here are in the worst condition, inside the tents here. I'm very touched. I'm crying for these people, for my people, for their suffering. I want our voices to be heard by the NGOs and the Djibouti government. And I'm thankful to them for accepting us.
2: Mohammed breaks off, turning his face away. I can see he's choking back tears. His country, Yemen, was once called Arabia Felix by the Romans. Happy Arabia. Today, it's anything but.
1: That's the BBC's security correspondent Frank Gardner reporting from Djibouti. And if you want to see some of the pictures from his trip and read more about it, you can go to the BBC News website where he's written an article about it. A reminder, if you like what you hear, you can listen to NewsHour whenever you want to. 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
6: It's very theatrical, so the sonomasters will wear a costume. There'll be sounds and lights. Sometimes there's a screen in these big saunas as well, so there's almost like a movie backdrop to it as well.
1: We'll get sweaty later as we tell you more about those multi-sensory sauna rituals in just over half an hour. Reminder of some of the headlines we're watching, and as we've been hearing, American television networks have stopped providing joint coverage of President Trump's official events. It's after he banned some news organizations from the White House. A judge in Spain says the wife of the Prime Minister must stand trial in a case of suspected corruption. And Britain has charged a man with complicity in the Rwandan genocide of 1994. You can get more on those stories on the BBC News website. This is Regini Vaidyanathan with NewsHour, coming to you live from the BBC in London. Nearly 500 people have been arrested in a major transatlantic operation against criminal gangs. Police in Belgium led the operation, and they say that drugs, firearms and ammunition were seized, mainly in Latin America. Law enforcement from more than 30 countries were involved in the operations. The raids come as Europe overtakes the US as the number one destination for cocaine. Shanai Bostash is an Amsterdam-based journalist who gave me more details about this operation called Atlas Nexus.
7: This seems to be an absolutely huge operation led by the Belgian police, who've put out a massive press release with a very long list of things. It's kind of a UN of crime enforcement across the world. They've arrested a huge number of people, mostly in Costa Rica. They have confiscated 156 tons of drugs, 201 weapons. They've got gold. They've got 169 properties. They are claiming that this is the largest crime roundup operation that there has been in Costa Rica. They say there were 375 people arrested, 14 victims who were saved, and they also found, perplexingly, 800 pieces of cattle and 464 bits of jewellery. It seems to be an absolutely huge operation, mainly focused around drugs, but with also human trafficking as part of that.
1: Mm-hmm. And these drugs, I mean, they've got a very high street value, haven't they? I was reading it's something like 135 million euros.
7: This is a massive operation, and they've also rounded up what they say is a drugs, cocaine processing lab in Ireland. So that's nearer to home as well as in South America. This seems like a massive operation. And normally I'm based in the Netherlands, and you'd expect Europol to be saying a lot about this, but it really seems that Belgian police have led this whole thing. They've brought everything out, and they've called the operation Atlas Nexus, kind of linking the world.
1: Since you cover this in Amsterdam quite often, tell us more about the Antwerp-Rotterdam corridor and how critical it is to the cocaine trade in Europe.
7: When you talk to people who have knowledge of the drug trade, they say that many criminals see the ports of Europe as one port, especially Belgium and the Netherlands. So Rotterdam and Antwerp do work a lot together in terms of drug trafficking. But they do say that when one of them ups the security, for example, in Rotterdam in the last few years, then the overspill, like a waterbed, they say, just spills to the other ports around Amsterdam, down to Antwerp, possibly into Marseille, into Hamburg, that Europe is just seen as one destination.
1: And we discussed just then about how one of the first discoveries related to this massive operation was found in 2019. I mean, that's some 7 years ago. It does beg the question why it's taken this long.
7: These types of operations do. I mean, there's a huge trial going through at the moment in the Netherlands called the Marengo trial, which is one of the Netherlands' biggest drug kingpins who was found guilty and is now appealing. And these trials are terrifying. They're really terrifying when you go and cover them and there are armed police all around the streets and everyone is terrified and you have to sign that you won't name anybody you see in court. These things are huge. This trial has been going on for years and years. These things do take a long time. And I suppose if you've got this many police forces working together, it is going to take a long time.
1: You say this was an operation, of course, largely led by Belgian police. Tell me more about the gangs in Antwerp and how powerful they are and how central they are to this particular operation.
7: They haven't named any particular gangs in the reporting that I've seen so far, but I know that there are a lot of linkages between gangs in Belgium and in the Netherlands. And one of the biggest drug lords, alleged drug lords in the Netherlands, a guy called Bolle Jos, Bolle Leidekkers, they call him Bolle Jos, which sort of translates as Chubby Jos, has been convicted by a court in Belgium and is being sought by the Dutch authorities. Bolle Jos, who's allegedly hiding out in Sierra Leone at the moment, they think he's there. They've asked them to hand him over. Sierra Leone is not handing him over. So these things all spill. I mean, we're all part of the Low Countries. You just drive from one place to the other in Europe.
1: Shanai Bostash there. Star Wars creator George Lucas has spent the last two decades planning a museum to house his vast collection of art. And that's finally opening in Los Angeles on Tuesday. And to celebrate, George Lucas hosted a star-studded party over the weekend with everyone from Oprah, Katy Perry and Steven Spielberg on the guest list. Well, the BBC's Regan Morris couldn't make it to the party, but she did get a sneak peek at the museum.
8: It looks like it's from a galaxy far, far away.

0: But the Lucas Museum of Narrative Art is right here on Earth, in South Los Angeles, not too far from Hollywood. The new billion-dollar museum houses a starfighter. I'm standing right underneath it. It's got original C-3PO and R2-D2 droids and Luke Skywalker's land speeder. Some of the most iconic Star Wars memorabilia imaginable. But this is not a Star Wars museum. The museum is dedicated to the history of visual storytelling, from cave paintings to ancient sculptures to Norman Rockwell to Banksy street art graffiti. George Lucas says it bothered him that illustrators he worked with on movies were not considered serious artists and that their work was rarely displayed in museums.
1: It's something that I felt very, very strongly about in terms of honoring illustrators. Artists, I think, who illustrate stories that are already written. And most of the stories are myths. They're not real. But the illustrations make them real. And as a result, in the beginning, especially for the few thousand years, that was the only way you could tell a story, was with pictures.
0: The museum looks celestial, like a giant, curved, monumental spaceship floating above acres of gardens. Even the elevators are sci-fi, glass tubes which whoosh as you travel between stories. The building's architect, Ma Yansong, says he was inspired more by tree canopies and clouds than Star Wars.
2: Hi. Thank you for being here.
3: Thank you.
0: Tracy
3: so much
0: Bates
3: for doing
0: is the CEO
3: it.
0: Of the museum.
2: We never put a value on any of the artists here. There's no hierarchy around the entire gallery space. You can have a Picasso next to John Philip Falter, next to Pat Hand, which is one of the original dogs playing poker images, which we're very lucky to have here. It's from 1894, and I love that that's here because growing up in the Midlands in the UK, everybody had a bad version of dogs playing poker.
0: Do you have a Picasso here?
2: We do. We have a Van Gogh, we have a Picasso, we have many deemed incredible artists, but the thread through all of it is it's a story. So narrative art is a story in one frame, so you'll be able to look at it and understand a story. You don't need wall text at the side to explain.
0: The story at the museum over the weekend was that this was the place to be. It looked like the Oscars, the Grammys, and the Met Gala all rolled into one, with artists and stars of fashion and sports coming together to see the museum. Magic Johnson and Francis Ford Coppola walked the galleries alongside Kim Kardashian and Oprah Winfrey.
4: It's really one of the most incredible feats of a human being living on the planet, offering the rest of the world. It's like being able to walk through George Lucas's art diary, and we get to see it.
0: And LA's mayor, Karen Bass, was delighted by the turnout.
5: To finally open, and to open just 2 years, less than 2 years, for the Olympics to come, it's just triple excitement. And you know what? The building in and of itself is spectacular. And then the artwork inside. So this is just going to be a wonderful experience for Angelina and for the whole world when they come.
0: George Lucas is known for creating worlds adored by fans around the world. It took him nearly 20 years to build this museum. And it's transformed the skyline of South Los Angeles and transfixed those of us lucky enough to get a sneak peek inside.
6: The BBC's Regan Morris reporting from Los Angeles there.
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9: Before cybercrime, cybersecurity, and cyberpunk, there was cybernetics, a field of science that emerged during World War II.
8: Cybernetics is born from this very specific moment of warfare, of an anti-aircraft gun trying to track a oncoming bomber.
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9: I'm Misha Glenny, and I'm asking historians how this controversial idea has impacted our world today.
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6: Coming up on NewsHour. star in the next 30 minutes. The link between maths and Mozart. Does his music have a formula? We'll be at the UN in New York as the future of AI is debated at the very highest level at the Assembly. And how the rise of saunas worldwide has become competitive. All of those stories coming up after the BBC News.
3: BBC News with Chris Berrow. Major television networks in the United States have suspended their shared coverage of White House events in protest at Donald Trump's decision to ban three media outlets from the building. The president barred CNN, MS Now and Politico last week, accusing them of publishing lies. They're taking legal action. Paramount Skydance and Warner Brothers Discovery have reached a deal with 12 US states that were trying to block a multi-billion dollar merger between the two firms. The settlement includes guarantees of editorial independence for news organisations and an increase in film production in Hollywood. A judge investigating the wife of the Spanish Prime Minister, Pedro Sanchez, has ordered her to stand trial for alleged irregularities in her business dealings. Begoña Gómez denies charges of influence peddling and misuse of funds. A Rwandan man living in London is to face trial in connection with the Rwandan genocide more than 30 years ago. Dr. Vincent Brown, formerly Dr. Vincent Virginia, is the first person in the UK to face a genocide charge. A new report says people living near a huge chemical processing plant in the Democratic Republic of Congo are being exposed to hazardous levels of pollution. The operators of the facility in Lualaba province insist emissions are within acceptable limits. The funeral of an Israeli settler killed by a Palestinian on Sunday is about to take place in the settlement of Neved Souf in the occupied West Bank. The killing shortly before the start of Yom Kippur caused anger in Israel. Flights have been delayed at major airports on the US East Coast after a communication cable was accidentally cut by construction workers. There's been disruption in Boston, Philadelphia and New York. The captain of the Swiss men's football team, Granit Xhaka, has agreed to withdraw from upcoming matches after admitting that he obtained a fake COVID vaccination certificate 4 years ago. Prosecutors are investigating. BBC News.
6: Welcome back to NewsHour. It's a big week for big meetings as China's President Xi Jinping is set to meet President Donald Trump in America this week. The two countries have often had a fraught relationship, especially when it comes to trade. But it's not always been like that. The BBC's business reporter Will Bain takes a look back at the history of their economic ties.
12: President Nixon's departure for China. South Lawn, 17 February 1972.
13: President Nixon prepares to leave Washington for China for what he would call...
14: This was the week that changed the world.
13: President Nixon arrives in China to meet with Chairman Mao and his Premier, Zhou Enlai.
15: The peoples of our two countries have always been friendly to each other. But owing to reasons known to all, contacts between the two peoples was suspended for over 20 years.
14: But what we have said in that communique is not nearly as important as what we will do in the years ahead.
13: Trade quickly increased between the countries, growing from $13 million in 1972 to $992 million by 1978. And at that time, it was the US who held most of the chips with a trade surplus. That soon changed, though. Trade rocketed in the 1980s, Ronald Reagan visiting China in 1984.
16: When it does come, China will rapidly become a powerful and rich nation. The population is industrious, frugal, intelligent, and quick to learn. Well, today, China's economy crackles with the dynamics of change.
13: Well, by the 1990s, trade between them was booming, helped by President Clinton signing a bill which normalized trade with China.
17: I guess I ought to point out that our work's not over when I sign the bill. For China still must complete its WTO accession negotiations and live up to the agreements it has negotiated with us and our partners before it can join. But when it happens, China will open its markets to American products from wheat to cars to consulting services. And our companies will be far more able to sell goods without moving factories or investments there.
13: And with the backing of Presidents Clinton and then George W. Bush, China joined the World Trade Organization in 2001.
18: There are no winners in trade wars, Bullying and hegemony will lead to self-isolation.
19: They've really taken advantage of our country for a long period of time. They've ripped us off.
13: President Trump and Xi, one minute best friends, the next best of enemies. Both standing firm, but both willing to do a deal. Nothing radical is expected if this week's meeting does indeed go ahead, but the fact the two are in the room together, well, that could mean no further escalation. And for businesses in both China and the United States, well, that at least could be something.
6: Will Bain. And there's more on trade between China and the US on Business Daily this week on the BBC World Service and, of course, wherever you get your podcasts.

0: You're listening to NewsHour from the BBC World Service with me, Rajini Vaidyanathan. How much should artificial intelligence be regulated? Is it really going to go rogue and end the world in a decade? And what about the positive advances in that technology? It's hard to avoid AI at the moment. It's been at the forefront of most discussions, whether that's in coffee shops, offices, or the corridors of power. And the two AI superpowers are, of course, China and the US. And later this week, President Xi and President Trump are due to meet in America. Ahead of that, the US Treasury Secretary Scott Bessent said he's met with his Chinese counterpart, the Vice Premier, He Lifeng. And the threat of AI has been part of those discussions.
1: What we discussed was setting up a mechanism, so it's going to be called the U.S.-China AI Dialogue. We've agreed to meet again. We have the U.S. has proposed that we have a notification mechanism between the two countries, and we want a shared vision of common goals and common threats.
0: No prizes for guessing as well, that as world leaders gather in New York for the annual United Nations General Assembly, AI is going to dominate the agenda. Well, I'm joined by the BBC's Neda Torfik, who is in New York for us. The General Assembly proper begins on Tuesday, but Monday's been devoted to artificial intelligence. What have they been discussing and who's been discussing it?
2: Yeah, that's right, Rajini. Not only do we have this big AI summit where you've had not only the Deputy Secretary General, Amina Mohammed, and the likes of, for example, actor Joseph Gordon-Levitt talking about AI, not only kind of the benefits that one could see from it, but also some of the risks, also trying to put a focus on making sure that kind of humanity and human interests are taken into account when it comes to AI. And it's interesting because the Security Council has also added onto its agenda a high-level meeting on AI on Wednesday later in the week. And this really came off the back of these obviously very serious warnings about the threat to humanity from the very founders of these AI companies. And so OpenAI CEO Sam Altman will be speaking at that Security Council meeting. That will be something to see. And what's been interesting from Scott Bessent's comment about the U.S. and China wanting to set up a safety notification mechanism is that, Regina, the UN Secretary General himself in his press conference said it was something that was needed. He said that AI was going to be a race to the bottom in terms of safety if the powers developing it and also the companies developing it didn't come together for global coordination and not just national coordination. So a real issue for the Secretary General for a long time. But given how slowly the UN moves, let's see if there's any progress that can really be made anytime soon with the advances in AI and how quickly that's happening.
0: And briefly, Neda, you talk about progress as those heads of states and government meet this week in New York. There'll be other things on the agenda, not least at conflicts around the world.
2: Yeah, that's right. You're going to have on Iran and the Gulf, there's going to be a number of meetings, given that that is a conflict that President Trump said would only take 4 to 5 weeks. And here we are several months later with real concerns to the global economy, freedom of navigation in the Straits and the Red Sea. So you're going to have a meeting between President Trump and the Gulf countries. There isn't set to be a meeting between the Gulf countries and Iran here. But of course, you're going to have those Iranian officials, the president, foreign minister here. So there will be a lot of attention on those speeches. But diplomats say no major breakthroughs, Regini. So it's about kind of incremental progress that they can hope be made on the sidelines here at the UN Secretary, UN General Assembly. And also, of course, the UN Secretary General race is ongoing. So the

0: candidates are here, they'll be speaking to diplomats to try to get their names at the top of minds as that race continues. And then, of course, we cannot forget Gaza. Another high-level meeting with the UK Prime Minister Andy Burnham, Canada's Prime Minister Carney, and France's President Macron on trying to get advance the two-state solution.
1: Okay, and Nedha Tawfiq in New York will, of course, hear more from you throughout the week. But thank you for today. Now to a BBC investigation in Indonesia, which has exposed a years-long cover-up at a prominent Islamic boarding school involving allegations of sexual crimes by the son of its founder. Known as Becci, he was jailed in 2022 for sexually assaulting a student at the school. The BBC iTeam has exclusively recorded footage of him as a free man after serving less than half of his sentence. It's also uncovered further allegations against him and evidence that the school tried to suppress them. Indonesia's National Commission on Violence Against Women says sexual abuse in Islamic schools, known as pesantren, has reached an emergency level. This report from the BBC's Rebecca Henschke.
2: It's July 2022. Hundreds of students and followers gather behind the iron gates of the Siddiqiyah Islamic boarding school in East Java. Their fists raised, they chant that they're prepared to defend the school with body and soul. Outside the gates are riot police in black helmets, shields and batons at the ready. They're here to arrest Becci. But the school supporters are not going to let them in. It takes nearly 1,000 officers and a 15-hour siege broadcast live across the country before Becci is finally arrested. Put on trial for the rape of one student, he was found guilty of the lesser charge of sexual assault and sentenced to 7 years in prison. But BBC Eye can now reveal the allegations against him go much further.
3: Becci grabbed me by my hair, dragging me by my hair. But what I can never forget was he said while raping me again, "Don't you realize you're just my slave?"
2: Former student Ira Puspitasari says she was raped by Becci for years, beginning when she was just 15. She's speaking publicly for the first time.
3: I cried every day. I felt my body was dirty, unacceptable.
2: In 2018, after leaving the school, she reported Becci to the police. When the school found out, she says she came under intense pressure.
3: My house was constantly watched by Becci's people. I didn't have a safe place. I was terrified.
2: Ira says she and her father were then summoned to a meeting where she met Becci's mother. She secretly recorded their conversation. You can hear Becci's mother telling Ira that her son perhaps made mistakes and apologizes. But then she demands Ira withdraw her police report, telling her to say nothing happened. It's only family business. Fearing for her safety, Ira signed a statement retracting her allegations, a decision she now deeply regrets. And now the BBC has heard that he's been secretly released early, after serving less than half his sentence. Undercover reporters posing as loyal followers went to his house on Eid. In a side room, he was blessing people. Approaching on their knees like others in the room, they came face to face with him. Indonesia's Ministry for Immigration and Corrections told the BBC he was given early parole due to legal sentence reductions. Ira watched in shock the footage of Becci greeting supporters.
3: Now he's free. It's like nothing ever happened. He feels as if he has won, and I've lost. It makes a complete mockery of the law.
2: The BBC put the allegations to Becci and his mother. They did not respond. Ira has rebuilt her life with a family of her own.
3: I was always told, if you do this to Becky, your life will be ruined. But I'm going to prove that my life won't be ruined. I'll be more successful and I'll come back stronger.
1: That's Rebecca Henschke there. Well, for the full investigation, you can search for World of Secrets wherever you get your BBC podcasts, and you can also watch more on the BBC World Service YouTube channel. What is it about Mozart's music that makes it more pleasing to listen to than many other classical composers? Well, there is now an intriguing theory, and it's to do with its less predictable and more surprising melodies and rhythm. The discovery was made by an 18-year-old in the US. His name is Linus Chen Plotkins.
4: We were trying to figure out why certain composers sound different from others, and I created definitions of uncertainty or predictability and surprise in music. And when applied to a corpus of, you know, hundreds and hundreds of sonatas, I found that there are differences in certain composers' styles, and particularly that Mozart was a super surprising, interesting composer in comparison to Beethoven and Haydn and Schubert.
1: Well, Linus put a selection of classical music through bespoke software, revealing that Mozart's tunes have less of a pattern. So what does this tell us about how our brain processes music? Marcus de Sautoy is Professor of Mathematics at Oxford University, and he's written the book Blueprints, How Mathematics Shapes Creativity.
5: I think the key word here is pattern. I often like to call mathematics the science of pattern. And in a way, I think music is almost like the art of pattern. And when we listen to music, our brain is searching for where it might be going next, looking for the pattern. I think there was a feeling that this is what made Mozart's music quite special, is that it's quite hard to predict what's going to happen next. And I think that's what our brain really enjoys. I find it really difficult to sing back Mozart aria, say, from Don Giovanni. And I always think it sounds very natural, but that's what's so intriguing. It sounds natural, yet Mozart is taking you somewhere quite unexpected, which is what is making it so satisfying. Il catalogo è questo, e le belle che voi padron mio, un catalogo. There's a beautiful quartet called the Dissonance Quartet. It got that name because, in some sense, Mozart was doing some really intriguing things. Listen to this opening and try and predict where it's going to go next.

0: I mean, it makes utter sense, yet you're not even quite sure what key it's in.
1: Marcus de Sautoy there, Professor of Mathematics at Oxford University, mulling over Mozart's unpredictable music. I'm Regine Vaidyanathan, and you're listening to the BBC World Service. And this, of course, is NewsHour.

0: This is the BBC World Service with stories from the past, as told by the people who were there.
1: My shoes had a most important feature, as they had been a witness with myself to the crimes of the occupation.
2: We knew what was happening over in South Africa. Morally, we just couldn't handle the South African goods. And I think because we wouldn't go away, the Irish government had to try and do something.
3: Because this pickup was coordinated by multiple organizations in the government, they were very cautious about transporting the pandas back to Taipei.
4: As we entered Johannesburg's airspace, the pilot announced, "We welcome Sarah Bartman back into a country of birth after 192 years."
0: Witness history at bbcworldservice.com/witnesshistory or wherever you get your BBC podcasts.
5: A reminder of our top story this hour. And American television networks have stopped providing joint coverage of President Trump's official events. It's after

0: After the president banned some news organisations from the White House. Speaking to NewsHour, Bloomberg's White House correspondent Jeff Mason gave us his reaction.
1: This is an escalation by the president of the United States against the media, and it's part of a pattern that began during his first term in 2017 when I was president of the White House Correspondents Association and has continued now.
0: Some other headlines we're also watching, and the head of football's world governing body has said he's open to ideas for reforms to the organisation. And Britain has charged a man with complicity in the Rwandan genocide of 1994. More on those stories on the BBC News website too. This is Regina Vaidyanathan with NewsHour coming to you live from London. Here in the UK, hundreds of families are taking part in a study that uses the latest technology to help people with dementia safer in their own homes. Scientists at the Dementia Research Institute have kitted out houses with smart gadgets and sensors to try and cut care home and hospital admissions. The National Health Service here, the NHS, says it's following the trial closely to see if it can reduce trips to the hospital and give families peace of mind that their loved ones are safe. Our health correspondent Jim Reid's been to meet one of the couples involved in the trial.
2: Will you please welcome back fantastic Bharat Patel and Jyoti.
3: Jyoti Patel has spent decades on stage, always alongside her husband Bharat.
4: I'm going to please one card there.
3: The couple travelled the world as a magical double act. A few years ago, though, some of those routines became harder for Jyoti to remember.
4: 3 years back, and I saw something I was looking for on the stage, and it wasn't there. So I thought something is wrong. I wasn't sure that it is dementia or something, you know, because I thought she might have forgotten it. But we saw the doctor, and they says it is coming, it's starting, you know.
5: If I was going out, if I just don't look around, then I would find that I'm lost, yeah.
3: 2 years after her Alzheimer's diagnosis, the couple are now one of 250 families involved in a new project using technology to help people live at home with dementia.
4: You're looking up the sensors for the door.
3: Their house in West London is fitted out with door or movement sensors in every room.
4: If the door is left for a longer time open, yeah, I'll get a phone call.
3: If Jyoti tries to leave in the middle of the night or just suddenly starts making more trips to the bathroom, the system can alert her carers. Then upstairs in the bedroom, under this mattress, is a sensor which can record Jyoti's heart rate and breathing as she sleeps to try to spot early signs of infection. And back downstairs in the kitchen, there are more sensors on the fridge, on the kettle, the microwave, even the toaster. The idea is they can help check whether she is sticking to her daily routine and eating properly.
6: You can see here a feed of her heart rate.
3: All this data can then be shared with doctors and care staff in near real time.
6: We'll get that feed from the sleep mat.
3: The team behind the project say the total cost works out at around £2,000 a year.
6: I'm Sarah Daniels. I'm an occupational therapist and I work at Imperial College London. That's the power of technology. We're trying to spot early signs that things might be going wrong. There may be risks that are changing. We spot them early, we can intervene earlier, and we can keep people at home and out of hospital. So really, we only need to delay someone's admission to a care home by a month or reduce the days that they spend in hospital by 20%, and we've more than covered our costs for a year of tech and monitoring.
4: OK, so that's the socks. I'll just put it on.
3: Back in the living room, Jyoti is now trialling wearable technology, a smartwatch and smart socks, to spot signs she's at risk of falling. For this couple, it's about reassurance, and in the longer term, about keeping Jyoti in her own home as long as possible.
0: The BBC's Jim Reid reporting there. Now, Now let's end this hour with a story with added warmth. Saunas have been a healing ritual for years, now enjoying urban popularity as part of wider wellness trends. The resurgence of the sauna has seen some traditions grow in popularity, like Aufguss. Aufguss is a German word. It means infusion. And in a ceremony, a sauna master guides an experience using oils, music and waving a lot of towels for circulation. Well, Aufguss has grown in popularity, and this week the World Championships took place outside Berlin. Here's a flavour of the music that was played during one of the sessions at the contest. That was the Rebirth Brass Band with the song Do What You Want. I can't imagine being in a sauna and listening to that, I must say. Well, Deborah Carr was on the jury for that championship, the World Masters of Aufguss. She's also the founder of Aufguss UK. NewsHour's Celia Hatton has been speaking to her about why it's become such a big and competitive thing.
7: It's growing globally and grown super, super fast. It's gone, particularly in the UK, something that we never even heard of sort of 4 or 5 years ago to something that's been embraced really well.
8: Amazing. I mean, the first thought that came to mind when I started understanding what it was is, isn't it uncomfortable for the performers to have to pull off something in a really hot, essentially very hot, sweaty box?
7: Yeah, it is a hot, sweaty box. No, it's not uncomfortable at all. It's part of their job and their role, and it's something that they do on a daily basis. So it's a little bit like a sport in that you build an endurance and your tolerance to the heat.
8: So tell me about some of the performances that did really well over this past weekend.
7: It's amazing because it really allows the creative juices, if you like, to flow from the Aufguss Masters, because what we want to see is that them creating their own stories and something that they've made themselves. So it makes it really interesting because we've had stories from childhood to the team story this year was about an orphan who had an imaginary friend, to stories about the savannah, to adaptations of movies and books. So it's very wide, very varied and very creative.
8: So how do the participants use the elements inside a sauna, the heat, the steam, to build on the stories that they're trying to tell?
7: So what they do is they try to make the story really immersive. So one of the things that is obviously the heat, but also is smell. So they use a lot of essential oils and aromas that help take us on that journey. So they can kind of smell the journey as well. It's very theatrical. So the sauna masters will wear a costume. There'll be sounds and lights. Sometimes there's a screen in these big saunas as well. So there's almost like a movie backdrop to it as well. So it becomes like almost like a 360 experience.
8: Wow. I mean, some people might say they just want to relax when they go to a sauna. Why do you think this is so popular?
7: Because it is quite relaxing, because you have all the amazing health benefits of being in the sauna, but you have that entertainment factor as well. So it takes the mind off the heat as well.
0: Am I allowed to admit that I've been to a singing session in a sauna as well? I'm not sure I am. That's Deborah Carr, the founder of Aufguss UK and a jury member for the World Masters of Aufguss. Before we leave you for this edition, a reminder of our main story in CNN, Politico and MS Now have sued the Trump administration after three US media outlets, after the three outlets were barred from the White House. President Trump announced that ban on Friday. He accused the organizations of writing fictions or lies about his team. Well, that ends this edition. I'm Regina Vaidyanathan. Thanks from my team and myself to all of you listening, wherever in the world you are.

0: Australia's joined a call for international safeguards on AI, co-signing a statement with dozens of other countries. Here's National Affairs correspondent Jane Norman.
1: Anthony Albanese has joined the leaders of countries including Canada, Germany and Singapore, calling for tighter controls of AI amid warnings the pace of development could outpace government's ability to manage emerging risks. The leaders say AI and its frontier models must remain under human direction, oversight and control. The statement has been issued on the eve of the UN General Assembly in New York and follows calls from the sector itself for regulation and a coordinated slowdown in development. But the US president has dismissed the calls as America and China compete for global AI dominance. Jane Norman, ABC News, New York.
0: An estimated 130 world leaders are gathering in New York for the annual United Nations General Assembly. America's editor John Lyons is there.
2: At a time of considerable international conflict, presidents and prime ministers are gathering in New York to discuss issues ranging from the war in Iran and the resulting energy crisis to immigration and the possible dangers of artificial intelligence. President Donald Trump and Prime Minister Anthony Albanese are due to address the UN this week, with the US president set to reiterate that Iran can never have a nuclear weapon and to argue in defence of the war in Iran. Donald Trump is also set to meet New York Mayor Zoran Mamdani today in New York City. But the most important meeting of the week is likely to be that in Washington between President Trump and China's President Xi Jinping.
0: And as US President Donald Trump weighs a possible meeting with Iranian officials in New York this week, fighting continues in Yemen between the Tehran-aligned Houthis and Saudi-backed government. Here's Middle East correspondent Caitlin Kelly.
3: Yemeni forces say they have retaken Houthi positions, while the rebel group continues to push for control of the country's western highlands to cut off the Red Sea coast from positions held by the Saudi-led coalition. The UN says nearly 700 people have been killed and thousands injured in the recent fighting. President Donald Trump called off strikes against the Houthi rebel group at the last minute over the weekend, but tensions remain high. Iran says it's prepared for a long and expanded war as the US considers a possible meeting with Iranian officials in New York this week. Caitlin Kelly, ABC News, Jerusalem.
0: US media outlets have hit back against Donald Trump's decision to ban several news organizations from the White House, filing a lawsuit and banding together to halt video coverage of the president. Here's North America correspondent Lauren Day.
4: CNN, MS Now and Politico have launched a legal challenge against Donald Trump's decision to ban them from the White House, arguing the move violates the constitutional right to free speech. CNN is also part of the press pool, which shares the responsibility and costs of following the president around with TV cameras. The four other networks who make up the pool have now banded together and say they'll suspend that coverage until further notice. The president has doubled down on his decision, posting on Truth Social that it is not an assault on the free press, but an assault on fake news. Lauren Day, ABC News, Washington.
0: Back home, where a man has been charged with concealing a serious indictable offence after an 11-year-old boy was shot in the head in Sydney's northwest. Rhiannon Solomon Marin reports.
5: Police say the 11-year-old was shot in the face and neck at a unit in Norwest yesterday afternoon. He was taken to hospital in a critical condition where he's undergone what police say was life-saving treatment. A 44-year-old woman and four 18-year-old men were also in the unit at the time, and three of the men were arrested. Superintendent Naomi Moore says they don't believe the incident is related to organised crime.
6: We will conduct a very thorough investigation into this. It's a tragic situation.
5: Officers are also investigating where the gun came from. They say there was no firearm registered to that address.
0: Collingwood's Nick Dacos has become the 10th Magpie in club history to win the AFL's Brownlow Medal after finishing on top of the vote count last night. The midfielder was judged best on ground in 13 of 22 games played this season. He paid tribute to his dad, Magpies Hall of Famer Peter Dacos, and mum Colleen, who he says are his biggest supporters.
7: It doesn't matter if I get one kick or 20 kicks or kick five goals. I come home and it's still you're treated the same way, mum. They don't really care. So I love having a safe place that I can come home to, and that's something I'll always cherish.
0: Geelong's Bailey Smith finished 11 votes further back in second place. You're up to date with the latest ABC News.
8: Thank you very much, Simon. Sarah Morris with you here this morning. We're coming to you from Gadigal land.
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0: Some showers to watch out for in Sydney, but it's going to be mostly fine in all the other capital cities. Well, we start in New York this morning because Anthony Albanese has signed a statement urgently calling for global guardrails to ensure that AI remains under human control. Now, he's joined more than 20 other world leaders who say efforts to ring-fence AI have been failing and that rapid development of AI models now pose safety and security risks. Who hasn't signed up to that call? Well, the US and China. And that's interesting because later this week, the presidents of both China and the US are going to meet at the White House. And the US Treasury Secretary Scott Bessent says he and the Chinese Vice Premier have agreed now to alert each other about potentially dangerous AI incidents. The Wall Street Journal's China Bureau Chief, Jonathan Cheng, explains exactly what that means.
1: At this point, all they've agreed to do is to agree to talk. Certainly, this alert system is progress, but I think, of course, so much is going to depend on how this actually works in practice, whether the two sides really do alert the other side if and when there are genuine concerns, and what happens next.
2: Scott Bessent, the US Treasury Secretary, said that under this proposal, China and the US would notify each other when there are AI incidents that pose a threat to their national security. What kind of things might they be talking about?
1: This would be a situation where an AI platform is capable of self-learning and of training itself and doing things that it wasn't necessarily trained to do. What we're concerned about is that it goes above and beyond that and ends up doing something that nobody had anticipated. So I think that's definitely a concern. And certainly, of course, if a human does give it the sort of instructions that would be not the sort of thing that we would like, whether it be related to biological weapons or nuclear weapons or anything like that, whether it might then slip out of the control of its creators and of its governments.
2: You're talking to us from the Chinese capital. How big is AI for the government there and in the minds of ordinary Chinese people?
1: You know, it's finding a lot of practical applications here in China that you may not see in other countries as well, where there's less concern about getting to this notion of artificial general intelligence, but more of a concern about integrating it into people's lives. So that's already starting to happen. You see people doing the same things that you would in other countries, planning trips, looking for information. But I think the penetration just feels much higher here.
2: So AI is being integrated perhaps more effectively than it is in other countries, perhaps because of the way the Chinese economy works then, because of that huge level of state involvement in the economy.
1: Yeah, that's right. And it did come to prosperity many years behind countries in the West. And so it was able to integrate some of these technologies quite early on. And so I think there's a comfort with it here. There's more optimism around it. There's less of this doomerism that you see in the West. That's not to say that the government here isn't concerned. The government here is always concerned about social stability. They've always been concerned, even before artificial intelligence, about all the different ways that their control can be threatened. This is obviously a ruling party here that takes those threats very seriously. So they are vigilant in that regard. And that does open up some sliver of hope that there may be room for the two countries to talk about this, because I don't think that even if the Chinese government is worried about the end of humanity, they are concerned that artificial intelligence may power some opposition to their leadership that could be fatal for the party. And so I think that's something that they're thinking about as well. So there may be enough common ground here.
0: So interesting insight there into where China sits in the AI race. Now, I mentioned that neither China nor the US have signed up to this declaration that Australia and a dozen other countries have signed up to this morning. That meeting later this week in the White House, of course, will be critical. But a little more on this call that Australia has joined today for international safeguards on artificial intelligence. It's been signed up to by a number of countries that are considered middle powers. So Australia, Finland, Norway, Canada, Singapore, and the European Commission. And they're calling on AI companies to develop transparent safety protocols and governments to develop and coordinate common standards as well. So they want safety testing, they want independent evaluations, they want greater international oversight of so-called frontier AI models. And they're also suggesting, and this is interesting, the UN consider creating an international institution which convenes states when capability thresholds are crossed. Now, we're going to be speaking in under an hour now to our correspondent who is over there in the US travelling with the Prime Minister as he's there for the UN General Security Meeting, where all these little sideline meetings are happening. And that's how we got this AI letter and declaration this morning. Also, our Prime Minister has been talking about climate change while we've

0: been asleep overnight. So we'll be talking to our correspondent a little bit more about what he's had to say on that as well. But plenty more for you to come here on News Radio this morning. While we're in the US, we should mention that CNN, Politico and MS Now, they're all media organisations in the US, they are suing the Trump administration after they were banned from the White House. Now, Donald Trump announced the ban on Saturday, accusing the three organisations of, quote, writing fiction or lies about his team. Well, in a joint statement today, the three media outlets said they're pursuing legal action because the ban threatens press freedom. Vice President J.D. Vance has defended the White House decision.
1: So he's not banning media outlets. What he's doing is saying, we're not going to give you special access to the White House if you engage in what is effectively propaganda. We have to remember those three outlets account about 92% of the stories that they have on the President of the United States, on the administration, are negative. That's not representative of the American people. It's not representative of public opinion. So if you're going to engage in what is effectively far-left propaganda, why would a Republican White House give you special access?
0: All right, so J.D. Vance speaking there, the U.S. vice president. Now, five major U.S. TV networks, including one of the president's favourites, Fox News, they're all backing the three banned organisations. They say that no administration should restrict a news organisation because it objects to its reporting. Well, let's get some more on this with CNN's Caitlin Palance this morning.
2: All three outlets are asking for Judge Timothy Kelly of the federal court in Washington, D.C. to intervene as soon as possible. It looks like he's not going to be able to do that until Wednesday afternoon. That's two full business days from now, but that is a pretty short time in the land of the courts for a judge to be stepping in. We'll see if Judge Kelly is willing to make a ruling at that time. But right now, what we're already hearing is the White House trying to position this as a national security decision. However, the president has been out there on the record, as has the vice president this morning, saying that there's unfavorable or negative coverage coming from these three news organizations and that the president should have the ability then to toss them out of the White House grounds if he wants. Now, that's not how the law works, and that's certainly not what the courts have done in the past. There have been cases over this sort of thing the whole way back to 1977 when a reporter lost press credentials that were revoked by the Secret Service and the federal court in Washington. It restored those credentials to that reporter, Robert Sherrill. Since then, over and over again, the same thing has happened. Jim Acosta, who lost his press credentials when working for CNN in 2018. Brian Karam, who was working for Playboy magazine as a correspondent, he also lost his press credentials in 2019. This judge, Tim Kelly, he oversaw that case against where Jim Acosta sued the Trump administration. Ultimately, at the first hearing he had, so a similar trajectory as this so far, he had a quick hearing after that case was filed for Acosta. He held that hearing and he ruled from the bench saying that the White House couldn't take away the press credential of Jim Acosta without more due process, more notice, more looking at the facts and negotiating with the news organizations, talking to Acosta. So ultimately, following that court ruling, Acosta's press pass was restored. Brian Karam's similarly. And so Judge Kelly, he's going to have a lot of law to look at, some of which he himself helped to create. This is going to be a big story for First Amendment rights, for press freedoms, and for the constitutional protections to all of us, not just journalists, in court this week.
3: The central constitutional question for people who aren't caught up with the ins and outs of the media industry, how the White House operates and all that, what is the central constitutional question here about who controls, who has access to the White House, which is obviously the president's residence as well? And some people might argue that he can control who comes in and out.
2: He can control to a certain extent, especially in the private spaces. But the press, you can't retaliate against individual parts of the press, broadcasters, print media, anyone who's exercising their First Amendment rights because of what they publish. That's enshrined in the First Amendment of the Constitution, and it's something that the courts underline over and over again. You cannot discriminate against someone because of their political or their journalistic speech. That just isn't how it works. As far as the press pool itself at the White House, there are a number of news outlets who are hard pass holders, people who have the ability to go in and out of the White House. They have security granting them access. The badges of correspondents from Politico, MS Now,

0: CNN, as well as photographers from CNN and MSNBC. They were turned away, and those badges were taken over the weekend. Some of this issue is a different constitutional question. It is the due process question. Was that too abrupt, and were the news organizations not given enough time? Both of those concepts in the Constitution, due process and the First Amendment, will very much be looked at by the courts.
1: That's CNN's Caitlin Palance. This is ABC News Radio. Here are the headlines. Recapping our top story, Anthony Albanese is among 22 world leaders urgently calling for global guardrails to ensure AI remains under human control. The group is suggesting the UN consider creating an international institution that convenes states when capability thresholds have been crossed. Back home, researchers found a new generation of ultra-cheap smart glasses is exposing Australians to sensitive data to hackers. It found users' emails, dates of birth, photos and videos are exposed. And aside from the hacking risk, it appears user data is being sent to China via the inbuilt AI companion. And authorities in Japan have urged more than 1.9 million people in Tokyo to evacuate as a powerful typhoon passes. Yeah, we're getting word there from Japan this morning that the rain has begun to ease in the capital, but there are still landslide warnings in place. So we'll keep an eye on all of that for you throughout the morning. Eastern Standard Time right now, it's 6:15. Central Time, 6:45. And if you're in WA, very early good morning to you. It is 4:15. Well, let me bring you to Sydney now. An 18-year-old man is going to appear in court this morning, charged with concealing a serious indictable offence. This after an 11-year-old was allegedly shot in the face and neck in Sydney's northwest. Now, police are still piecing together exactly what happened inside the unit in the suburb called Norwest, but they say there is nothing to suggest that it's related to organised crime at this stage. Our reporter Julia Andre has the story.
2: When police were called to the Norwest unit last night at about around 5 o'clock, they found this 11-year-old boy with gunshot wounds to his face and neck. He was treated at the scene before being transported to hospital in a critical condition. Now, police say there were five other people in that unit at the time who are reportedly known to him. Three 18-year-old males were arrested. Two of them have now been released, but one has been charged with concealing a serious indictable offence and is reportedly not cooperating with police. Police say it was an extremely confronting crime scene for them to be at. Let's take a listen to what they had to say late last night.
3: As you can imagine, an 11-year-old child. The mother is with the child at the moment. She is as distressed as any parent would be about what she is dealing with at the moment. It is an absolute tragic situation. And as we've seen some tragedy across Sydney in the last couple of days, this is not far from the worst that I've seen.
2: That boy remains in hospital this morning in a critical condition. Meanwhile, the 18-year-old man who has been charged has been refused bail and will face Blacktown Local Court this morning.
1: That's our reporter Julia Andre in Sydney. And as soon as that court appearance has happened, we'll bring you an update. Let's head back overseas. The German Chancellor Friedrich Merz's political future is up in the air. This after the far right and far left both made big gains in Sunday's state elections. Now, the anti-immigration Alternative for Germany party confirmed its strength in Germany's eastern states. It took out first place in one of the elections, building on its election win 2 weeks ago in Saxony-Anhalt. Now, the AfD also recorded its best ever result in Berlin, where the far left party did win and looks set to replace the Chancellor's Conservative Christian Democrats in the mayor's office. Now, Chancellor Merz called the result a disaster, but he's so far defied speculation that he might step down. He's pledging to remain to pass a package of tax and pension reforms. Deutsche Welle's Mari Joslin unpacks the election outcome for us.
4: A double blow for German Chancellor Friedrich Merz. Two state elections, two very different winners, and both of them a verdict on him. In Mecklenburg-Western Pomerania, the far-right AfD won over 38%, its second victory in state elections in 2 weeks. Merz's centre-right CDU took just 4.9%, its worst ever result in the state and short of the 5% threshold required to get back into the state parliament. Taking stock on Monday, the Chancellor recognized the serious blow.

0: to his party.
1: This election marks a major turning point. It is a dramatic and unprecedented result for the CDU in Germany.
2: It's a devastating signal for the CDU, and that's why the Chancellor won't make it to the end of the year. The Chancellor's twilight has begun.
3: Ich denke, die Kanzlerdämmerung, sie hat begonnen.
0: In Berlin, voters swung the other way. The far-left Left Party won with 25.7%, pushing the CDU out of government. They're set to lead the Berlin Senate for the first time. The Left Party, too, is taking the results as a signal to the federal government. Friedrich Merz must see this, the CDU must see it, and the SPD too. The policy of social cuts must come to an end. The important thing is there is a policy shift underway. The government must recognize that, otherwise they pay an even higher price. Pressure is also mounting on Chancellor Merz from within his own camp, but alternative leadership candidates are scarce.
4: So we have a weakened chancellor, but a chancellor who wants to continue, especially with very unpopular reforms.
1: Our coalition has made some real progress over the past 16 months. We know that this isn't enough yet, that we face major problems gaining public support, and that we are no longer reaching significant segments of the population. In this regard, I would like to talk to the Social Democrats about how we can work together. But I believe it is the right thing for us to continue working together.
0: Both election winners came from the fringes. In both states, the parties of the political center lost ground, revealing an increasingly polarized Germany.
4: This started with the AfD, and now we see that the other parties react to this polarization, not only ideologically, but we have especially what we call effective polarization, because sentiments, emotions are much stronger.
0: The dismal results could put pressure on the CDU to start looking for a new chancellor. For now, Friedrich Merz says he's determined to finish the job.
5: That story there from Deutsche Welle's Mari Joslin. Now, if you love music but you don't love maths, well, here's an intriguing question and answer for you. What is it about Mozart's music that makes it more distinctive and more pleasing to listen to than that of other classical composers? Well, we think we have a mathematical answer to this morning, and it's all to do with its less predictable and more surprising melodies and rhythm. This discovery was made by 18-year-old Linus Chen Plotkins in the US.
6: We were trying to figure out why certain composers sound different from others. And I created definitions of uncertainty or predictability and surprise in music. And when applied to a corpus of, you know, hundreds and hundreds of sonatas, I found that there are differences in certain composers' styles, and particularly that Mozart was a super surprising, interesting composer in comparison to Beethoven and Haydn and Schubert.
5: Okay, so he's unpredictable. Let's find out a bit more about this. Marcus de Soitoy is a professor of mathematics at Oxford University and an author of the book called Blueprints, How Mathematics Shapes Creativity. And he explains for us this morning the connection between maths and music.
7: I think the key word here is pattern. I often like to call mathematics the science of pattern. And in a way, I think music is almost like the art of pattern. And when we listen to music, our brain is searching for where it might be going next, looking for the pattern.
8: Right. And so in terms of what Linus Chen Plotkins has done, is it something we would have known anyway?
7: I think there was a feeling that this is what made Mozart's music quite special, is that it's quite hard to predict what's going to happen next. And I think that's what our brain really enjoys. The classic thing, the old grey whistle test. I find it really difficult to sing back Mozart aria, say, from Don Giovanni. And I always think it sounds very natural, but that's what's so intriguing. It sounds natural, yet Mozart is taking you somewhere quite unexpected, which is what is making it so satisfying.
9: Madonna mia, mi catalogo è questo, e le belle che voi padron mio, un catalogo.
7: There's a beautiful quartet called the Dissonance Quartet. It got that name because, in some sense, Mozart was doing some really intriguing things. Listen to this opening and try and predict where it's going to go next.

0: I mean, it makes utter sense, yet you're not even quite sure what key it's in.
1: Classic example of Mozart. But this is, of course, focusing on Mozart. There are other composers that we absolutely love who are perhaps not so predictable.
0: Composers do love exploiting mathematical structures in intriguing ways. Olivier Messiaen, French composer, there's an amazing quartet that he wrote. When you listen to this opening, you can hear the clarinet and the violin exchanging bird themes. But there's an incredible structure in the piano part, which is where Messiaen was playing. Have a little listen to this and see what you can hear. Probably quite hard for the ear to hear that there are actually prime numbers, 17 and 29, being used in the most intriguing way to create pattern that's very hard to predict because of the use of the prime.
1: There will be many people who just absolutely respond to music but think that they don't get maths. Does this suggest that they might instinctively actually be getting maths?
0: I think you're absolutely right. And I often say, you know, evolution has left humanity with a mathematical brain because it's all about pattern searching. And those patterns help us to read into the future. And that's what we're doing when we're listening to music. We're trying to kind of hear where might we be going and then kind of enjoying when we're sort of taken somewhere slightly less obvious.
2: And I kind of enjoyed that segment. That's Marcus de Soitoy, who is the Professor of Mathematics at Oxford University, and he was speaking with the BBC.
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2: Thank you for being with us. In a moment, we're going to take you to the newsroom to get the latest headlines. When we get back, we're going to be talking about dating apps because new Australian research has found that 99% of heterosexual women who were surveyed in a survey had encountered at least one harmful behaviour on a dating app in the previous 3 months. So we're talking things here, unsolicited explicit messages, attempts to monitor activity, love bombing, negging, gaslighting. I don't even know what negging is. We'll find out, though. These are all apparently common experiences on dating apps, according to this study, which has been released by the Mindaroo Foundation. So we're going to be talking to our reporter who's right across this, because apparently women are being forced to act as their own sort of safety system as well. So we'll find out exactly what the women are doing to try and counterbalance this. So this is all coming up for you here on ABC News Radio after the news. Before we get to the news, though, let's talk weather and finance. And I can tell you this morning that the Australian share market set to open higher. The SPY 200 futures this morning is up by nearly a third of a percent at 8,807. This is after the US markets had a good night as well, and they were bolstered by a sharp drop in the price of oil and also the easing of global bond yields just on the oil. Brent crude's down nearly 4% this morning, trading at about $100 a barrel, significantly different to where we were nearly 2 weeks ago, where we nearly hit $110 a barrel. So significant changes there when it comes to oil, and that's fueling perhaps a little bit of a rebound. We'll have more on that throughout the day. In terms of weather for you today, expect some showers if you are in Sydney, but in all the other capital cities, you're in for a mostly fine Tuesday. Eastern Standard Time right now, it is 6:30. In the centre, it is 6 a.m. And if you're in WA, an early good morning to you, it's 4:30.
12: ABC News. Hello, I'm Simon Lauder. The Prime Minister Anthony Albanese has joined more than a dozen world leaders to issue an urgent plea for global guardrails to ensure AI remains under human control. It comes on the eve of the United Nations General Assembly in New York, with Australia joining the likes of Canada, Germany and Singapore calling for tighter regulations of the technology. The joint statement warns the pace of development of the technology could outpace government's ability to manage its risks. The Prime Minister says while he sees the potential positives of AI, he wants suitable guidelines in place.
13: Humans need to be in control of it. If it's going to be successful, then we need to make sure that humans are at the centre of everything that occurs.
12: Reports in the US say US President Donald Trump called off strikes on the Houthis in Yemen at the last minute on the weekend. A lightning advance by the Iran-backed group has extended the wider Middle East conflict to a new theatre and further threatened global energy supplies. The Houthis have been fighting Saudi-backed government forces. The New York Times reports the Trump administration had prepared to launch airstrikes on Sunday after pleas from Saudi Arabia, but that they were called off at the last minute. CNN, Politico and MS Now all say they're taking legal action against the Trump administration after their reporters were barred from entering the White House. Nick Parmeter reports.
5: The three organisations say the selective ban is an illegal action and a blatant violation of the US Constitution's First Amendment. The banned networks have been reporting from an intersection just outside the White House complex since Saturday when reporters' access passes stopped working. Vice President J.D. Vance has tried to argue it's not a ban.
14: What the president has said is we're not going to give you special access inside the White House.
5: CNN has been removed from its TV pool duties to cover Donald Trump's trip to the UN General Assembly, with no replacement made in solidarity with the banned outlets. It means there'll now be no camera following Mr. Trump as he heads to New York.
12: There are calls for the Australian government to make specific reference to gender-based violence in its proposed digital duty of care laws. New research has revealed more than 99% of heterosexual women using online dating platforms experienced abuse. It's according to a survey of more than 1,000 women by the Behavioural Insights team commissioned by the Mindaroo Foundation. Mindaroo Foundation's Jacqueline Judo Larson says the government's digital duty of care laws provide a unique opportunity to address the harm women experience in online spaces.
15: It is the single biggest lever to curb the reach, scale and speed at which abuse is occurring by shifting responsibility from individuals to the companies that are designing and operating online platforms.
12: All new data centres built in Victoria will have to source their own renewable energy and will not be able to be built within 150 metres of homes under the state government's new rules for the booming sector. Richard Willingham reports.
16: Billions of dollars of investment is pouring into Victoria to build data centres, but the big developments are also causing community backlash, with many residents opposed to centres near their homes. Under new rules to be rolled out by the state, Victorian data centres will have to cover the increased energy demand on the grid through renewable energy, either through direct generation or investment in new projects. Developers will also contribute to local community infrastructure and be forced to train Victorian workers. Some rule changes can be made quickly through regulation, but other requirements will take longer to come into effect.
12: New South Wales police say they don't believe the shooting of a child in Sydney's northwest was gang-related. Emergency crews found the 11-year-old boy with injuries to his face and neck at a unit in Norwest yesterday afternoon. He was taken to hospital in a critical condition. A 44-year-old woman and four 18-year-old men were at the unit at the time. One man has since been charged with concealing a serious indictable offence. Superintendent Naomi Moore says they're still trying to piece together what happened.
17: Those that are obviously fearful on the streets out here at the moment, we are content that, you know, we are doing a very thorough investigation here, and there is nothing to suggest at this point in the very early parts of the investigation that this is organised crime related, as we have seen recently.
12: AFL Magpies star Nick Dacos has joined club greats Nathan Buckley and Dane Swan as just the 10th Collingwood player to win the Brownlow medal. Dacos collected 47 votes from his 22 games. Played 11 clear of the next best, Geelong's Bailey Smith. This is ABC News.
2: Thank you very much, Simon. Sarah Morris with you here. It is Tuesday, the 22nd of September.
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2: Good morning. Thanks for your company right across the country. Coming up, Anthony Albanese has joined more than a dozen world leaders in an urgent call for global AI guardrails. Shortly, we'll hear exactly what guardrails they want. Also, we'll delve into new research which reveals the extent of abuse experienced by women on dating apps. And...
19: yeah, I love birds. I'm in my 30s. What of it? Yeah!
2: We're going to hear from young Twitchers as young people take over bird watching. Yeah, apparently bird watching is the new black. That's what they're saying. That's all coming up here on ABC News Radio. Just a warning, if you live in Sydney, some showers increasing today, but in all the other capital cities, you're

0: in for a mostly fine start to your Tuesday. Well, before we get into any of those stories I just mentioned, let's talk finance. Fiona Clark from Vantage Point Asset Management is with us. Fiona, good morning.
1: Good morning, Sarah.
0: Okay, what stood out from the overnight markets to you?
1: Well, I've only got good news for you this morning, so I've got a smile on my face because everything is pretty positive in terms of things to talk about. So the S&P 500 in the US closed up 1.5% or 114 points. The Dow Jones closed up 0.7% and the NASDAQ had a great session up 2.25% or 600 points. So some big moves in some of the major technology and AI companies. Meta, for example, closed up 11.4% after a broker upgrade due to optimism on its Muse AI. We had Intel shares up 12%. Advanced Micro Devices rose almost 10% to hit $1 trillion in market cap. So lots of positivity there. We also had support from bond yields, which fell, the US 10-year down 5 basis points, and the oil price, which I'll get to in a moment, which was also weaker. So everything was positive in terms of share markets in the US. Now, European markets were also positive with the Stoxx 600 closed up 1%, the UK market up 0.75%, Germany was up 1.1%, France was up 0.9%. So again, European markets stronger. Now, I mentioned the oil price was weaker, which gave support to the market. The crude price down 4.9% to $95.41 and Brent down 3.7% to $99.99. So good numbers there for the oil price. The gold price also a little bit weaker. Spot's down about 1% or $43 to $4,341 an ounce, and iron ore down 0.3% to $96.95 a tonne.
0: Okay, it feels like some things are getting back in hand after hearing all of that this morning, Fiona. What should we be looking out for today?
1: Yeah, so the futures are suggesting a positive rise. They're up 28 points, so it does look like we will at least open in positive territory. There's not a lot going on in terms of economic data released today where we would expect that to change. We do have Michelle Bullock speaking again. She's going to be participating in a fireside chat at the Senate Committee for Economic Development in Australia at lunchtime. But considering of her comments to the House Senate Committee last week, I'm not sure she'll say anything new, so that may not be particularly market moving. And ahead tonight, not a lot out at all. We've got European consumer confidence, but that's it. So it looks like a positive start to the day and not much to rattle it. So fingers crossed for that as well.
0: Okay, fingers, toes, legs, everything this morning. And finally, the Aussie dollar, how's it looking?
1: Yeah, the Aussie's a touch stronger, up 0.1% to 71.2 US cents. It's trading at 53.25 pence, 62.09 euro cents, 112.05 Japanese yen, and 4.77 Chinese yuan.
0: Great, Fiona. Thank you. Have a good day.
1: Thanks, Sarah.
0: See you. Fiona Clark from Vantage Point Asset Management there. Now, there's some new Australian research out today that shows 99% of heterosexual women have encountered at least one harmful behaviour on dating apps in the last 3 months, and it's fueling calls for the federal government's proposed digital duty of care to require online services to tackle these kind of systemic risks. Let's get some more on this with our political reporter, Claudia Long, who joins us from our Parliament House studios this morning. Claudia, hello.
2: Good morning.
0: Okay, what sort of things are happening to these women on dating apps?
2: So things like getting unsolicited, explicit pictures, text messages, and also pretty, I mean, if that's not bad enough, and that's already pretty bad, to be perfectly honest, even scarier things like stalking, like threats of physical in-person violence, as well as other kinds of sexual harassment as well. And women say that they're having to try and screen dating app profiles, essentially, for warning signs of this kind of behaviour. And almost 6 in 10 women reported that they had been subjected to some kind of fear-based controlling behaviour, including threats of, pardon me, physical harm. And I think, you know, there's going to be a lot of women who are hearing about this research today who can say, yep, that sounds pretty familiar when it comes to having to try and pick out these warning signs to try and stay vigilant as much as you can. But this study has prompted calls for the government to ensure that its digital duty of care, and the consultation on that bill closes on Tuesday, to ensure that it protects everyone, not just women, on dating apps. by applying the digital duty of care to dating apps. And so at the moment, it does look like it will cover that. It also covers things like social media. And that's where a lot of the debate around this bill has been centred so far, particularly when it comes to protecting younger people, which is where an extra onus applies to a lot of the social media companies and other companies as well. But this digital duty of care would also cover things like dating apps, but also chatbots, things like ChatGPT, Claude, I guess, as well as other online services as well. And so there's been a bit of pushback to the bill in its current form from both the coalition. They say that it goes too far, and they say that they worry that it could be used to curtail political freedom of speech. And then the Greens say it doesn't go far enough and could actually have other safeguards. So that debate is going to continue, likely beyond consultation closing on Tuesday on this bill.
0: Yeah, indeed. I was reading about this study this morning, and I was reading that women had been sent unsolicited explicit messages, like you said, attempts to monitor their activity, love bombing, gaslighting and negging. I didn't know what negging was. I had to go and Google it. Are you like me? Do you know what negging is?
2: I do. So essentially it's when you try and undermine somebody's confidence and sense of self-worth, essentially, by saying mean things to them in a kind of underhanded or backhanded way.
0: So that then they come seek your approval or something.
2: Yes,
0: is that where it
2: goes? Yeah, yeah, so okay. The idea behind negging, my understanding of it, is that you're essentially trying to lower somebody's sense of confidence in themselves, yeah. And essentially make someone feel so bad that they would like to spend time with you, which is a pretty awful way, I think, to approach the world. And this is something that a lot of women are subjected to on dating apps. At least that's what they've told this survey, as well as all of those other awful behaviours. Yeah. So it's a pretty draining situation, to say the least.
0: Completely. Well, I got right into it trying to work out exactly what negging was. And then I was like, what's an example of negging? And then I found a few, like, you look great today. Mm. Why don't you dress like that more often? Or you're smart for someone who doesn't like to read. I usually date models, but you've got something interesting about you. So I can kind of see how it works now.
2: Ugh,
0: so
2: all of this is just
0: makes
2: so
0: your skin
2: ick.
0: Crawl, doesn't it?
2: Yeah, it just doesn't. It doesn't. Well, and it'll be interesting to see how much this bill covers these kinds of behaviours and the onus that's going to be put on the dating app companies too, because we've seen concerns raised about the safety of these apps for many years now. This is actually something Four Corners covered on the ABC a number of years ago around how these apps are designed and how features like the block feature, for instance, were actually being used to prevent victims of harassment and assault from coming forward, because perpetrators would allegedly block their victims on these apps, who then couldn't report them or get information about them. So it's a really troubling area.
0: So much for the government there to try and regulate. Mm. As always, Claudia, thank you for filling us in. Have a good day.
2: You too. See ya.
0: Thank you. Bye. Claudia Long there. She's our political reporter today, joining us from our Parliament House studios in Canberra. Now, about 130 world leaders are gathering in New York City at the moment for the United Nations General Assembly, where the war in the Middle East, climate shocks and the rapid advancement of artificial intelligence are set to take centre stage. This annual high-level summit takes place under a cloud, of course, this year of global conflicts and bitter international divisions. Our America's editor, John Lyons, is at the UN headquarters in New York and explains what's at stake and what will be discussed.
3: About 130 presidents and prime ministers are all now making their way to the United Nations in New York. Key issues this year will, of course, be the Iran war and the impact it's having, particularly on a lot of poorer countries in Africa and so forth, where the cost of oil and petrol is really making life hard, as well as countries like Australia. Then there'll be, of course, AI. And in recent times, of course, we've been getting a lot of, you know, very serious warnings about what's happening with AI. So there'll be a lot of discussion about how they can put up, if they can put up sort of guardrails or protections. And then there's, of course, two major wars that continue, the Iran war and Ukraine. And so all of those issues will be at front of mind for those 130 leaders.
4: And the Chinese leader Xi Jinping won't be addressing the UN Assembly, but he will be in the US this week for a state visit. What can we expect to see?
3: Well, the interesting thing about that is, in a way, the 130 leaders in New York can talk as much as they want to, and they will, but the crucial meeting this week in the United States will be between President Xi and President Trump. They're meeting at the White House later this week, and the key issue for them, of course, is all these warnings of AI. Now, if the two of them decided that they would slow the development of AI, it would happen because of the clout they have. Also, things like the Iran war and the war in Ukraine. At the moment, the Chinese economy has been largely insulated from Iran and petrol prices, but going into next year, as the war is expected to do, China could start to feel pain. Now, both of those wars

0: China has the ability to talk to both sides in each war, unlike the United States. It puts China into a very strong position on the international stage. At the moment, China's not inclined to want to intervene and solve either of those wars, but this meeting in Washington may be a case of President Xi saying, okay, we will intervene to stop them.
1: And that's our America's editor, John Lyons, there at the UN. This is ABC News Radio. Let's get the headlines. Just adding to what John was saying there, Anthony Albanese is among 22 world leaders who at the UN has called for global guardrails to ensure that AI remains under human control. Now, the US and China have not signed up, but the group that has is suggesting the UN should consider creating an international institution which convenes states when capability thresholds are crossed. Back home, and a researcher's found a new generation of ultra-cheap smart glasses is exposing Australian sensitive data to hackers. This includes photos and videos. It also found users' emails and dates of birth are being left exposed. And aside from the hacking risk, it appears user data is often being sent to China via the inbuilt AI companion in the glasses. And Paramount Skydance and Warner Brothers Discovery have reached an agreement with the attorneys general of 12 US states that were suing to block their merger. That means this settlement clears the way for more than the $150 billion deal to go ahead. It is one of the biggest mergers in media ever, in fact. Eastern Standard Time right now, it is 6:45. Central Time, 6:15. If you're in WA, it is 5:15. That means it's time for sport. And Fraser Fife is with us again this morning. Hello, Fraser.
2: Hello, Sarah. Well, we start with the AFL, and Collingwood's Nick Dacos has become the 10th Magpie in club history to win the Brownlow medal. That's after finishing on top of the vote count last night. The midfielder was adjudged best on ground in 13 of the 22 games played this season. He's paid tribute to his dad, Magpies Hall of Famer Peter Dacos, and his mum Colleen, who he says are his biggest supporters.
3: It doesn't matter if I get one kick or 20 kicks or kick five goals. I come home and it's still, you're treated the same way, Mum. They don't really care. So I love having a safe place that I can come home to, and that's something I'll always cherish.
2: Geelong's Bailey Smith finished 11 votes further back in second place, while Western Bulldogs captain Marcus Bontempelli was 13 votes back in third. And an AFL tribunal showdown looms for the Brisbane Lions tonight as the club fights to have superstar Lachie Neal cleared to play in the grand final. Kira Jones reports.
4: The 33-year-old star midfielder is facing a nervous wait after being reported for an off-the-ball gut punch during the weekend's preliminary final win over Hawthorn. The dual Brownlow medalist was handed a one-match suspension for striking, ruling him out of Saturday's decider against Fremantle at the MCG as the Lions chase an historic third straight premiership. Brisbane will challenge the ban at the AFL tribunal tonight, with Neal set to lean on his unblemished disciplinary record across his 320 game career. Meantime, the club will hold an open training session this morning with thousands of diehard supporters set to cheer on players before they head to Melbourne later this week.
2: Sydney Roosters forward Victor Radley expects teammate Sam Walker to be fully fit if he plays in Friday's preliminary final against the Dolphins. The Queensland Origin halfback Walker is aiming to return a month after having ankle surgery. Radley says that Walker won't be in discomfort if he makes his comeback.
5: I think he will be kind of 100% fit. I've done a syndesmosis as well, and the surgeries they do now are pretty amazing. And, you know, during that game, I feel like he'll be fine, and I think it'll be more after the game, a pull-up sore. But then he's got a week anyway, so, yeah, I don't think it'll be bothering him during the game, just from my own experience. I think he'll be sweet.
2: Meanwhile, NRL referee Ashley Klein is reportedly set to be sidelined from this weekend's preliminary final matches following a controversial ending to Sunday's semi-final between the Knights and Warriors. League officials have confirmed the Warriors should have been awarded a penalty with a minute left in the Eden Park thriller and the chance to send the match to extra time for an escort infringement by the Knights' Tyson Frizzell. It's believed that Klein will pay for the error by losing his spot in the prelim finals. Well, a second-half fight back has seen the Tasmania Jackjumpers open their National Basketball League campaign with a 96-91 win at home over Southeast Melbourne. The hosts rallied from 16 points down, outscoring the Phoenix by 19 points in the second half to claim victory. David Johnson was the top performer for the Jackjumpers with a game-high 26 points, as well as 6 rebounds and 6 assists. Angus Glover top-scored for the Phoenix with 21. Well, Swiss soccer player Granit Xhaka is under investigation by local prosecutors after

0: admitting to possessing a fake COVID-19 vaccination certificate. The 33-year-old is alleged to have obtained the certificate in 2022, posting on social media that he had a mistrust towards the vaccine and had been influenced by worries and uncertainty. At the time, it was a requirement in Switzerland to have a certificate for some travel abroad. Jaka, who captained Switzerland at the World Cup earlier this year, says he takes full responsibility and will fully cooperate with the relevant authorities. And Formula One has announced the maximum race distance for Grand Prix will be reduced by 15 kilometres for the 2027 season. The reduction in distance has been introduced because of changes to the power unit regulations that will mean cars will use more fuel throughout a race. A hard stop time is also being introduced next year to replace the current maximum 3-hour duration to finish an event. The change is being brought in to allow greater flexibility to complete races that are delayed or disrupted by rain or incidents. And with that 15-kilometre reduction, Sarah, that means usually 2 to 3 laps shorter races. I have a feeling, an inkling maybe, that the prices for tickets won't necessarily go down as a result.
1: I was just thinking that you'd feel ripped off by 3 laps, wouldn't you?
0: I know, exactly. Exactly.
1: How many hot chips can you eat in 3 laps? That's what I'd be trying to establish.
0: Let's find out.
1: All right. Thank you very much, Fraser. We'll see you again in an hour's time. Thank you. That's Fraser Fyfe with Sport This Morning. Well, now to a trial that dementia experts here in Australia are watching from afar. Hundreds of families are taking part in a study that uses the latest technology to keep people with dementia safer in their own homes. Now, this is happening in the UK. Scientists at the Dementia Research Institute there have kitted out houses with smart gadgets and sensors, and they're trying to cut care home and hospital admissions. The BBC's health reporter Jim Reid has been to meet one of the couples involved.
2: Will you please welcome back, fantastic, Bharat Patel and Jyoti.
3: Jyoti Patel has spent decades on stage, always alongside her husband, Bharat.
4: I'm going to kiss one card there.
3: The couple travelled the world as a magical double act.
4: That's the real magic.
3: A few years ago, though, some of those routines became harder for Jyoti to remember.
4: 3 years back, and I saw something I was looking for on the stage, and it wasn't there. So I thought something is wrong. I wasn't sure that it is dementia or something, you know, because I thought she might have forgotten it. But we saw the doctor, and they says it is coming, it's starting, you know.
5: If I was going out, if I just don't look around, then I will find that I'm lost, yeah.
3: 2 years after her Alzheimer's diagnosis, the couple are now one of 250 families involved in a new project using technology to help people live at home with dementia.
4: You're looking up the sensors for the door.
3: Their house in West London is fitted out with door or movement sensors in every room.
4: If the door is left for a longer time open, yeah, I'll get a phone call.
3: If Jyoti tries to leave in the middle of the night or just suddenly starts making more trips to the bathroom, the system can alert her carers.
4: So you can see, much more comfortable and safer.
3: Then upstairs in the bedroom, under this mattress, is a sensor which can record Jyoti's heart rate and breathing as she sleeps to try to spot early signs of infection. And back downstairs in the kitchen, there are more sensors on the fridge, on the kettle, the microwave, even the toaster. The idea is they can help check whether she is sticking to her daily routine and eating properly.
6: You can see here a feed of her heart rate.
3: All this data can then be shared with doctors and care staff in near real time.
6: We'll get that feed from the sleep mat.
3: The team behind the project say the total cost works out at around £2,000 a year.
6: I'm Sarah Daniels. I'm an occupational therapist and I work at Imperial College London. That's the power of technology. We're trying to spot early signs that things might be going wrong. There may be risks that are changing. We spot them early, we can intervene earlier, and we can keep people at home and out of hospital.
3: So this kind of system might cost, what, perhaps a couple of £1,000? Is that kind of money justified when there's pressure elsewhere on the health service?
6: So really, we only need to delay someone's admission to a care home by a month or reduce the days that they spend in hospital by 20%.

0: 20%, and we've more than covered our costs for a year of tech and monitoring. So that's the kind of equation that we're looking at.
1: Okay, so that's the socks. I'll just put it on.
2: Back in the living room, Jyoti is now trialing wearable technology, a smartwatch and smart socks, to spot signs she's at risk of falling.
1: Fits in here.
2: For this couple, it's about reassurance, and in the longer term, about keeping Jyoti in her own home as long as possible.
1: Oh, peace of mind, definitely. Definitely, it is a peace of mind.
3: The BBC health reporter Jim Reid with that story. Now, remember during the COVID lockdowns, people embraced so-called nanotechnologies like knitting and bread breaking. Well, bird watching was another hobby that really took off, and 6 years on, it's showing no signs of abating. In fact, between social media and Hollywood celebrities, birding is the new black. Our reporter Vanessa Mills has the story.
4: The COVID-19 pandemic lockdowns are credited with getting young people into bird watching. But 6 years on, the longevity of this trend is still surprising.
5: Yeah, I love birds. I'm in my 30s. What of it?
4: Callum Wells' enthusiasm for bird watching in a remote part of the Kimberley has created a sensation online after he and his mates called themselves the Talbot Bay Birdwatching Club.
5: Oh, a Brahmini kite. Nick, would you like to give us some facts about Brahmini kites?
6: Not like a proper kite with a string. They're actually a bird.
7: We catch up and, we'll be out on the boat, we're walking around, trying to tick off new species off our list. Sometimes does involve having a beer or two, spinning a few yarns, having a laugh, and it's just good. It's just a nice sort of environment to be in, really. It's good, clean fun, we like to say.
4: The 33-year-old says bird watching coincides with spending time with his mates, having a laugh, and appreciating the environment.
7: We're trying to break down that stigma from it being a bit of a nerdy sort of thing, getting out there looking for birds, to something that everyone should appreciate.
5: And we have found something that is absolutely bucket list.
4: And their larrikin appreciation for bird watching has attracted some high-flying interest.
7: It's called the Get Birding Podcast, run by Sean Bean, who plays Ned Stark in Game of Thrones or Boromir in The Lord of the Rings. And he's been following us and following along the page and commenting on things. So I guess when Boromir from The Lord of the Rings is commenting on your stuff, you're pretty excited.
8: I think I saw a whimbrel out there before.
9: A few great egrets.
4: On the shores of Broome's Roebuck Bay, bird watchers are in for a treat.
8: It's like the buffet is open out there. The Roebuck Bay buffet is incredible.
4: As these bird watchers feast their eyes, there's been a notable change in demographics at the Broome Bird Observatory in recent years.
8: Absolutely seeing more young people here.
4: Jamie Van Jones is a tour guide and warden at the Bird Observatory, which is dedicated to research and education. The boom in bird watching has boosted visitors.
8: If you talk about stereotypes of bird watchers, it's kind of, you think of khaki clothes, binocular straps and camera strap, you know, a bum bag. You kind of get this a little bit of a, you know, instant maybe dorky look of someone, but I think that's absolutely changing. So I think now when you think of twitchers, you think of people that have an absolute obsession with birds, and it can be, yeah, spanning any age.
3: Yeah, no longer can we call them bird nerds. That's the Broome Bird Observatory's Jamie Van Jones ending that report from Vanessa Mills in the Kimberley. This is ABC News Radio. Up next is the news. Eastern Standard Time right now, it is 7 a.m. Central Time, it is 6:30. If you're in WA, it is 5 a.m.

0: ABC News. Good morning, I'm Simon Lauder. Anthony Albanese has joined more than a dozen world leaders with an urgent plea for global guardrails to ensure AI remains under human control. Here's National Affairs correspondent Jane Norman.
1: On the eve of the United Nations General Assembly in New York, Australia has joined a coalition of middle powers, including Canada, Germany and Singapore, calling for tighter controls of AI to ensure it remains under human direction and oversight. The alarming statement warns the pace of development of powerful frontier models could outpace government's ability to manage emerging risks. The statement follows calls from the sector itself for regulation and a coordinated slowdown in development. But US President Donald Trump has made it clear he views fears of runaway AI as a hoax. Jane Norman, ABC News, New York.
0: Meanwhile, the Prime Minister has delivered a speech at a major climate conference in New York, calling for countries on the front line of the climate crisis to have a greater say in responding to its impacts. Anthony Albanese says for Pacific neighbours, climate change is a security issue.
2: Pacific nations have long been the strongest advocates for climate action. It is literally a threat to their very existence. And the value of listening to their perspectives has never been clearer.
0: Earlier this month at the Pacific Islands Forum, Australia faced criticism for continuing to approve new fossil fuel projects. A summit this week between the leaders of China and the US is set to overshadow the gathering in New York for the UN General Assembly. Here's America's editor John Lyons.
3: An estimated 130 presidents and prime ministers are arriving in New York for the United Nations General Assembly. Among them, Prime Minister Anthony Albanese. Iranian President Masoud Pezeshkian is also set to address the assembly as the war in the Middle East continues to drag on, a topic that's set to dominate this year's summit. Other issues likely to be discussed will include climate change, immigration and growing concerns about dangers associated with artificial intelligence. But a meeting in Washington between President Donald Trump and President Xi Jinping is expected to overshadow all other meetings.
0: President Donald Trump reportedly called off planned US strikes on the Houthis in Yemen over the weekend while he weighs up a possible meeting with Iran in New York this week. Here's Middle East correspondent Caitlin Kelly.
4: Houthi fighters are pushing for control of Yemen's highlands to cut off the Red Sea coast from areas still held by the Saudi-led coalition, while Yemeni forces say they have retaken positions from the group in the area. The UN says nearly 700 people have been killed and thousands injured in the recent fighting. President Donald Trump called off strikes against the Houthi rebel group at the last minute over the weekend. But tensions remain high across the region as Iran warns it's prepared for a long and expanded war. Caitlin Kelly, ABC News, Jerusalem.
0: A new generation of ultra-cheap smart glasses is exposing Australian sensitive data to hackers. Here's technology reporter Angela Voipierre.
5: Smart glasses are infamous for their ability to film in secret, but basic security testing shows they also pose a privacy risk to their owners. Research conducted on two pairs of smart glasses costing $60 and $110 has revealed photos and videos can be stolen using Bluetooth without a password. It also found users' emails and dates of birth are being left exposed. Aside from the hacking risk, it appears user data is often being sent to China via the inbuilt AI companion, which sometimes gives inaccurate answers on topics considered sensitive by the Chinese government. Legal experts warn the glasses are in breach of privacy, cybersecurity and consumer laws.
0: A New South Wales man whose wife is still missing since last month's flash flooding disaster in Nepal says he hasn't given up hope that she'll be found alive in Tibet. Newcastle businessman Bhavan Patel is now back in Australia with the couple's two children. He travelled to Nepal the day after the catastrophic flood on August 26 to try and find his wife Reshma. She was last known to be in the Tibet border region after fulfilling her lifelong dream of a two-week walking pilgrimage. Mr. Patel says due to army control, he was unable to reach the area where he believes she's most likely to be found.
6: I still have hopes. I never give up my hopes. I'm sure she'll be somewhere in a safe place. We strongly believe she'll be in somewhere in Tibet.
0: ABC News. US President Donald Trump is doubling down on his decision to ban three news outlets from the White House grounds after the organisations filed a lawsuit against him. North America correspondent Lauren Day reports.
7: In a social media post, Donald Trump claimed the ban was not an assault on the free press, which I cherish, but rather an assault on fake news. CNN, MS Now and Politico are challenging the ban in court, arguing it violates their rights to free speech and a free press under the First Amendment of the US Constitution. CNN had been scheduled to cover Donald Trump's trip to New York for the UN General Assembly, but was unable to provide a pool feed. The four other TV networks that make up the pool responded by suspending video coverage until further notice. Lauren Day, ABC News, Washington.
0: New research detailing the extent of abuse women experience on dating apps is leading to a call for the issue to be addressed by digital duty of care laws. The study by the Behavioural

0: Noon. Emergency services were called to a unit in Norwest following reports of a shooting. On arrival, police arrested three men, all aged 18. Earlier this morning, one man was charged with conceal a serious indictable offence and will appear before Blacktown Local Court later today. The two other 18-year-olds were released pending further police inquiries. It's not yet clear what happened in the lead-up to the 11-year-old boy being shot.
1: Six homes have been evacuated as a precaution as firefighters work to control a bushfire burning on Queensland's southern downs. Aisling Brennan reports.
2: Emergency crews are monitoring the blaze burning near Murphy Crossing Road at Nundumbamere, southwest of Stanthorpe. A watch and act warning was issued yesterday, but it's since been downgraded to advice level. Southern Downs Mayor Melissa Hamilton says no damage has been reported, but the drought-affected region is bracing itself for a difficult bushfire season.
3: Hopefully that stays the case and that the fire, with this weather change that we've had come through overnight, is moving back on itself and hopefully can be contained.
2: Residents and visitors are being urged to stay up to date with any bushfire warnings.
1: Recovery efforts are expected to continue today after a bulk carrier ran aground in central Queensland. The incident happened last Friday afternoon when the Liberian flagship Cape Falcon tried to anchor 6 nautical miles off the port of Gladstone. The Australian Transport Safety Bureau says no injuries, hull breaches or pollution have been reported. 2 attempts to refloat the ship have failed so far. With sport, here's Fraser Fife.
4: Starting with the AFL, and Collingwood's Nick Dacos has won this year's Brownlow medal. The 23-year-old collected a record-breaking 47 votes, 11 clear of the next best, Geelong's Bailey Smith. Dacos says he won't take the achievement for granted.
5: It's a massive award and I can't blame my Brownlow medalists, to be honest.
4: Meanwhile, the tribunal showdown looms for the Brisbane Lions tonight as the club fights to have superstar Lachie Neale cleared to play in Saturday's grand final against Fremantle. A second-half fight back has seen the Tasmania Jack Jumpers open their National Basketball League campaign with a 96-91 win at home over South East Melbourne. David Johnson put up a game-high 26 points as the hosts rallied from 16 points down to claim victory. And Formula One has announced the maximum race distance for Grand Prix will be reduced by 15 kilometres for the 2027 season. The reduction in distance has been introduced because of changes to the power unit regulations that will mean cars will use more fuel throughout a race.
1: To finance, there have been mixed results on Wall Street overnight as oil prices and bond yields ease. The tech-heavy Nasdaq closed up 2.2%. The S&P 500 is up by 1.5%. The Dow Jones Industrial Average is up by 0.7%. Oil is down. Brent crude trading at just over $100 a barrel. The Australian dollar is lower. It's trading at 71.3 US cents. ABC News.
6: Thank you very much, Simon. Sarah Morris with you here this morning. It's Tuesday, the 22nd of September.
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6: Good morning. I hope we find you well. Thanks for your company right across the country. Coming up, Australia joins more than a dozen other countries in calling for global AI safeguards.
8: If it's going to be successful, then we need to make sure that humans are at the centre of everything that occurs.
6: The US and China have not signed up, though, so does that derail the call? We're going to cross live to New York next. There is plenty more on our agenda this morning as well. We're going to learn how smart glasses are exposing Australian sensitive data to hackers and to China as well. And a little later today, how would you feel about using your superannuation as collateral to buy a house? Well, the Coalition's considering that as a policy. So we're going to chat to the opposition housing spokesman, Andrew Bragg, and ask him how he sees that plan working. That is all coming up here on News Radio this morning. Just a warning, if you live in Sydney, some showers and they're increasing for you today. But in all the other capital cities, you're in for a mostly fine Tuesday. Well, we start this hour in the US, where Anthony Albanese has signed a statement urgently calling for guardrails on AI development to ensure that AI remains under human control. Now, 20 other world leaders, more than, have signed this statement as well, and they all say rapid development of AI models now pose safety and security risks. It comes as all those leaders are gathered in New York City for the United Nations General Assembly alongside AI.

0: the war in the Middle East and climate shocks are all going to be discussed as well. We're joined now by the ABC's chief political correspondent, David Spears, who is there in New York. David, good morning.
1: Good morning, Sarah.
0: Okay, what does this statement actually call for?
1: So, look, it's a statement that's been led by Finland, and as you mentioned, there are about 20 countries that have signed on, Canada, Germany, the European Commission, Australia as well. The main point in the statement is that AI must remain under human direction, oversight and control. It must be developed and used in line with international law. Look, it then goes on to say that it's AI companies that should be developing transparent safety protocols and mandatory independent evaluation of the risks that their models pose. Governments should develop common standards on safety and transparency, and the UN itself should explore creating an international institution to set standards. So it's directed at companies, governments, and the UN. And look, the Prime Minister, Anthony Albanese, says Australia, he particularly played a key role coordinating this statement. It's all about maintaining human control over this new technology.
0: I notice it suggests that the UN should consider creating an international institution which, quote, convenes states when capability thresholds are crossed. Can you decode that for us? What sort of emergency would require that sort of convening of that level of meeting?
1: Well, it's not specific. It doesn't spell out what that might mean, but presumably we're talking about these misalignments, as the industry calls them, where AI is going rogue. And if that were to be a serious event, then you would assume that's what they're referring to there, is convening a gathering to work out what to do. Worth pointing out, though, that, you know, while there might be 20 or so countries demanding this in a statement and others that maybe haven't signed up for whatever reason, the reality is the two big players that really matter, and arguably the only two that really matter, the US and China, are not signing up to this, are not supporting these sort of guardrails at all.
0: We've been going through that this morning actually already here. So we're talking China and the US, but their leaders are going to meet later this week, and they have done some sort of an AI agreement here where they will alert each other ahead of this meeting if there is some major breaches. How big a role is AI going to play in their meeting, and can they make a tangible difference? Will they come together on this, do you think?
1: Well, there's a few good questions there. I think it will be discussed, we're told, but I don't think anyone's holding their breath that we'll see, you know, some sort of big agreement between the two of them on AI safety. I mean, Donald Trump has been saying again today on social media that this is all a hoax, the fears around AI, that the Justice Department and other law enforcement bodies that are currently in place are fine, they're sufficient to deal with these risks, and he's made the point that the US needs to win this AI race. So he sees this as about maintaining US primacy over China. But look, you're right also to point to this AI dialogue that the two countries have agreed to, talks ahead of the meeting between the two presidents at the White House later in the week, talks today between the US Treasury Secretary and China's Vice Premier, have committed to this AI dialogue. Now, again, it's not very explicit in terms of what that might involve, but some sort of communication between the two big powers on AI risks and dangers is a step, but certainly not the sort of step that others would like to see.
0: Yeah, alerting each other about a potentially dangerous AI incident. I mean, it is very vague, as you say. When those two leaders meet, I guess that is going to take away from some of the spotlight that's on the UN General Assembly. They're obviously both the powerful countries there at that table. There is other stuff outside AI that needs sorting out. And I guess the two main conflicts, one in the Middle East and one in Ukraine, will that, do you think, play a major role in their discussions?
1: I think, look, trade will certainly be a big feature of the discussion. That's the main concern that I think both of them will have. But yes, those conflicts in Ukraine and the Middle East in particular will be absolutely discussed between the two leaders. The fact that this meeting is happening at all, though, is a positive sign, given the tensions that we're seeing around the world. What we're seeing now is a pattern of meetings between Trump and Xi that often involve a lot of flattery and, you know, warm signals, but then we go back into the sort of tariff impositions and hostilities over various issues being expressed. But the fact that they're able to come and meet together in the White House, I think, all would agree is a good thing.
0: Now, let's talk about what might not make global headlines, but will make headlines here in Australia, and that's our Prime Minister and his presence there at the UN General Assembly. Mm. He's already given a speech about climate change in the past couple of hours.
1: Yes, he has. I mean, you know, to be clear, Anthony Albanese's big focus this week at the UN is AI as well, but climate

0: that is another focus, and it was a sideline event today, Climate Week New York, it saw the Prime Minister give the opening address. Ed Miliband, the British Foreign Secretary as well, spoke at the event. While Anthony Albanese might be criticised by the Coalition and One Nation at Home over net zero and the energy transition that his government has accelerated, here in New York at this gathering of those concerned about investing in the climate transition, you know, what Australia is doing was absolutely applauded. So he spoke about what's going on with home battery installations, with the energy transition more broadly, and all of that was, you know, really lapped up by those in the room here in New York. Now, you know, again, it's another point of difference between Australia and the US, because on this one too, Donald Trump has been very clear that he sees climate change as a con and a hoax.
1: All right, we're going to leave it there, David Spears. Anthony Albanese speaking his turn to talk in front of the assemblies later this week, right?
0: Yes, that's right. He's speaking shortly, in fact, on an issue around middle powers needing to step up, given all the challenges we've talked about. But his main country address, if you like, to the UN comes a little later in the week.
1: All right, well, we'll stand by for that. Thank you very much for joining us, David.
0: Thanks, Sarah.
1: That's the ABC's chief political correspondent, David Spears, joining us there from New York. Yeah, we'll bring you, of course, the Prime Minister's speech when that happens. Before him, though, there's a lot of other countries, including Brazil, which will kick off the main addresses. That'll happen tomorrow morning, our time. Donald Trump will follow, and then we'll start going through the rest of the countries. It does take days to get through those speeches, but we'll bring you the headlines as we get them here on ABC News Radio. Now, a Senate inquiry has recommended nationalising the country's 000 system to avoid further deadly outages. It started as a probe into the failings of Optus after its network outage that was linked to two deaths back in September last year. But it was expanded as more emergency call failures were then revealed. That includes that national Telstra outage from earlier this year. Oliver Gordon has the story.
2: Calls for a critical public service to be placed under government control.
3: We can nationalise 000 and put people back at the centre of the service.
2: Last year's Optus outage, linked to two deaths, triggered this Senate inquiry. Subsequent outages widened its scope. Green Senator Sarah Hanson-Young chaired the cross-party investigation, which calls for a new national authority to take over Telstra's role answering calls to 000. Then transferring them to local emergency services.
3: What is crazy right now is that the Australian taxpayers already pay for the service, but taxpayers pay for the service and then the money goes to Telstra, and then Telstra works out how to do it. What we're saying is cut out the middle person, cut out the corporate body that has been putting profits ahead of people's safety for too long.
2: Telstra has held what's known as the emergency call person contract for decades. A spokesperson has told the ABC it's carefully considering the inquiry's findings and recommendations. Meanwhile, Luke Coleman from industry body the Australian Telecommunications Alliance has pointed to the telco's strong record on managing that part of the 000 service.
4: That has continued to operate flawlessly throughout the outages. It is a separate issue to the network outages, which have impacted access to calling. So it's very important that we put a line between two separate issues, the role of the emergency call person and that of network outages. They are two separate things.
2: That's not how everyone sees it, though. Carol Bennett is from the Australian Communications Consumer Action Network.
5: If you've got a system that has outages occurring regularly, and we've seen four major outages within the space of a year, well, you need to question whether or not we've got those settings right, because whether the emergency call person is picking up the phones and directing them on, and they do that 99% of the time, is not the question we need to answer. It's, is the system reliable? Will people get through when they need it most? If that's not happening, we've got a serious question of public safety.
2: The Senate inquiry also recommends mandating domestic roaming, which means people could access other networks if their telco service is unavailable, introducing minimum performance and reliability standards, and creating the ability for the public to text 000 in an emergency. Associate Professor Mark Gregory is from the School of Engineering at RMIT University and says now's the time to increase government oversight of the system.
6: Because we're going to see a lot of change with the telecommunication industry over the next decade. We're going to have low Earth orbit satellite constellations. We're going to have changes in how we connect into the network, demand for text messaging to be added to how you can contact 000. And of course, we've got reliability and performance problems with the existing system.
2: Since the Optus outage in September last year, the federal government has raised penalties for telcos for failing to follow 000 rules. It's also legislated the 000 custodian role.
6: But that's really nothing more than putting a party hat on, someone's head. What we need is for complete change, root and branch change to 000, and the government needs to take responsibility now, not when Telstra's current contract ends in, I think it's 2032.
2: A spokesperson for Communications Minister Annika Wells says the federal government will consider the committee's recommendations.
1: Oliver Gordon with that report. Now, I don't know if you were trying to fly over the weekend, but around 30 flights ended up being cancelled by Virgin because of issues with cabin crew resourcing. Now, that included flights from Brisbane to Cairns, Sydney to Cairns, and international flights to New Zealand and Fiji as well. It is understood it all happened because enough crew called in sick on Saturday to leave the flights uncovered, and no one was willing to step in on their day off. The cabin crew didn't want to come in to work. Well, let's get some more on this. I'm joined by Robin Ironside, the aviation writer for The Australian. Robin, good morning.
7: Good morning, Sarah.
1: What's at the root of all of this?
7: Well, the problem is, I guess, probably exacerbated by the fact that it's footy final season and Virgin Australia has put on extra services to carry more passengers. But at the same time, cabin crew resources have been stretched so thin that there's not quite enough people to cover all these flights. So they're being expected to work on days off. And a lot of them are pushing back on that, particularly on the routes that you just mentioned, because they're long days for the crew. Basically, it might be a 4.5 hour flight, 45 minutes turnover, during which time they have to clean the aircraft, and then another 4.5 hours back. So it amounts to a very long day for them. And, yeah, for $300 extra, they're not really prepared to do that.
1: Right, so they do get some sort of overtime payment, but it's not much. And it would be the same as they would get if they were doing some of the shorter haul flights, is it?
7: Exactly, yes, that's exactly right. If they were doing a Melbourne to Sydney, they'd get the same. So, you know, they're weighing it up and deciding, no, I just don't think it's worth it.
1: From the people you've spoken to on the inside, is there any suggestion that those crew calling in sick on Saturday, that was part of any sort of coordinated action?
7: There's not really an indication of that. I mean, with a workforce of over 2,500 cabin crew, I guess a proportion of sickness is to be expected on any given day. And the fact that there are these extra services being put on for the footy finals as just sort of stretched cabin crew a bit too thin.
1: Okay, and on the other side of this, is there any suggestion there's coordinated action from those who are refusing to cover those shifts when they're called up?
7: Well, there may be a degree of that. Certainly there does seem to be a lot of frustration among the cabin crew. The Flight Attendants Association said they're simply exhausted. They're tired. They're asking for a duty time of 9 hours and 45 minutes, which for most people would sound like a horrible day, 9 hours and 45 minutes. But for them, it's an improvement on what they currently have, which is a 10-hour duty limit if things go to plan, and that can go to 12 hours if things don't go to plan. And on a two-sector flight, that can go up as much as 14 hours. So, yeah, they are long days. And when any company, as we've seen with Air Services, rely on their staff to work on days off just to cover shifts, that's when things seem to go wrong.
1: Is this just a Virgin Australia problem, or are some of the other airlines having this same problem?
7: Well, Virgin Australia is in the process of nutting out a new enterprise agreement with cabin crew, which seems to be a time when these issues always come to the fore. But Virgin is a little bit of a special case in that it does expect its cabin crew to clean the aircraft between flights. Qantas and Rex, they both employ cleaners to come on board and do that work between flights, and Virgin crew don't have that privilege, I guess. So they have to, you know, pull on the gloves and clean the aircraft themselves.
1: Doesn't sound pleasant. I've seen some really unpleasant things left on aeroplanes as well, so I feel their pain having to do that. In terms of the shortage that they seem to have of cabin crew, is it just because of the extra flights being put on around footy season, and I know school holidays are about to start, or is there a broader shortage?
7: Well, traditionally there has not been a lack of cabin crew. It seems to be a job that attracts good numbers of people who want to do that role. So I'm not quite sure if perhaps Virgin just hasn't maintained its recruitment. Certainly in the last 12 months, we've seen capacity cuts by Virgin. So perhaps that has coincided with a bit of a stop on recruitment. Mm-hmm. So they haven't been recruiting as they might need to.
1: I know, obviously, we're all suffering at the bowser when it comes to our fuel partly because of the war in the Middle East. I am assuming, and you can tell me if I'm wrong, aviation fuel might be expensive as well. Is this putting pressure on companies like Virgin Australia?
7: Well, it is. And in the last 12 months, Virgin had its fuel bill hedged quite extensively. So it was protected from those fuel price increases to a very large degree. As a result, they increased their profits by 17.5% in the year to June 30. So, like, they did fare pretty well. They haven't hedged it quite as extensively for this current year. So I'm sure they're probably starting to feel the pinch, particularly given the fuel price hikes we've seen recently.
1: And finally, have you spoken to Virgin Australia about all of this?
7: Yes, and They have certainly said that the cancellations, they don't believe it's related to any sort of blue flu situation or unprotected industrial action. And they said they are negotiating well, and they are confident of a good outcome for the cabin crew in the current negotiations.
1: Okay, well, we'll leave it there. I wonder if we'll be stuck stranded in airports anywhere next weekend, especially with those footy finals continuing and the school holidays starting. But it's been interesting to chat to you about all this morning. Robin, thank you.
7: Oh, thank you, Sarah.
1: That's Robin Ironside there. She's the aviation writer for The Australian. All right, quick check of the finance screen for you this morning, and the Australian shares look set to open a little higher this morning. The SPY 200 futures is up by about 0.33% at 8,809, and this comes as the US markets have all had a much better night as well. There was a sharp drop in the price of oil and an easing of the global bond yields. Just talking of oil, Brent crude down nearly another 4% this morning, trading at the moment at $100 a barrel. That's about $10 a barrel better than it was nearly 2 weeks ago. So that is moving in the right direction. Looking at the weather for you, if you are in Brisbane today, mostly sunny with a top of 29 degrees. It's 20 degrees at the moment. Sydney, take your umbrellas. Showers increasing today. A top of 19. It's already 16. In Canberra, cloudy with a maximum of 16 degrees. It's 8 there at the moment. Melbourne, sunny. Top of 17. It is 7 degrees as I speak. If you're in Hobart, a mostly sunny Tuesday for you with a maximum of 17 degrees. It's 9 right now. Adelaide, sunny. Top of 20 and it's 11 at the moment. If you're in Perth, mostly sunny, maximum of 22 degrees today, it's 10 at the moment. And if you're in Darwin, you get a mostly sunny Tuesday as well, top temperature of 33 degrees, and right now it is 24 degrees. Eastern Standard Time at 7:30, Central Time 7 o'clock. If you're in WA, it is 5:30. Early good morning to you there in the West. That does mean it's time for us to check the headlines, and Jono Wakeley is with us this morning. Hello, Jono.
8: Hey, Sarah. The Prime Minister has joined a group of leaders, predominantly from the world's middle powers, in issuing an urgent call for international safeguards on the development of artificial intelligence. Leaders from countries including Canada, Germany and Singapore have joined Anthony Albanese in signing the joint statement. It says that AI and its frontier models must remain under human direction, oversight and control. Meanwhile, President Donald Trump's top economic advisor says US and Chinese officials will meet again in about 2 months in China to discuss artificial intelligence
9: intelligence dangers and communications protocols in the event of AI safety incidents. Treasury Secretary Scott Bessent has told CNBC that during talks with his Chinese counterpart, they've set up a formalized dialogue on AI, including an incident line for communications about safety incidents. A herb in cold and flu supplements is being reclassified due to the threat of anaphylaxis and other severe allergic reactions. The Therapeutic Goods Administration has announced it's removing Andrographis paniculata from a list of ingredients allowed in low-risk medicines. The TGA has received hundreds of reports of adverse reactions to the herb and is recommending companies take voluntary actions, such as carrying out a recall or stopping supply. And a man has been banned from Oz Comic-Con after allegedly biting an artist on Sunday afternoon at Brisbane Convention and Exhibition Centre. Footage supplied to the ABC shows stallholder Bowie Chong in a heated argument with another vendor, Victoria Manton-Williams. She says that she asked Chong whether his art was AI-generated, prompting him to swear at her and snatch away a phone from her artist friend who was filming. Manton-Williams says her friend pushed Chong, who allegedly then bit her friend's arm and latched on. But that's all the news for now. I'll be back in half an hour. Cheers, Sarah.
1: What a story that one was, Jono. Thank you for dropping that bomb on us this morning. All right, that's Jono Wakeley there. He'll be back with some more news for you in half an hour. You're listening to ABC News Radio. Sarah Morris with you here this morning. Thank you very much for being with us. Now, in a moment, we're going to talk about smart glasses. I know we've been talking about them a lot lately, but there's this new generation of ultra-cheap smart glasses available in Australia, so more and more people are getting them. And some new research has found that they expose sensitive data, like our photos and our videos, to hackers. They also leave our emails and dates of birth exposed. And even the data that they're collecting, we're learning, is often being sent to China via the inbuilt AI companion. So we're going to learn a little bit more about that and really what sort of information of yours is being taken by your glasses if you're wearing those smart glasses. So stick with us. Plenty more to come on that this morning. But before we get there, we need to talk about that spate of violent deaths of women and children over the weekend, because it's reinforced calls for urgent early intervention and prevention measures against family violence. Now, some advocates say we need a national royal commission into femicide. Others want to focus on implementing the existing recommendations for change that we already have and doing that immediately. But they all agree that the community, along with health workers and educators, need to understand how to report any signs of violence to authorities. And Catherine Gregory has the story this morning.
10: Sherelle Moody is angry and sad that yet again she's had to add the deaths of three women to her database, the Australian Femicide Watch.
11: When we see a cluster of deaths like this, everyone is really shocked and everyone is really angry and everyone is motivated to change it. But the reality is that we actually lose a woman or girl every 4 days in this country.
10: Over the weekend, two women aged 90 and 23 were fatally stabbed in separate incidents at homes in Sydney and Wagga Wagga. And a 70-year-old woman was found dead at a property in the state's Northern Tablelands region. The alleged male perpetrators weren't known to police either.
11: We need to actually remember that at the very centre of violence against women, and in particularly domestic violence, is misogyny and the belief that men own women.
10: Sherelle Moody has been pushing for a royal commission into femicide for some time, but her petition for it has taken off after the weekend's violence and even includes signatures from politicians Monique Ryan, Zali Steggall and Lydia Thorpe.
11: We'd be looking at gendered violence as a whole across Australia. So we'd have a look at what are governments failing to do? What are the hurdles that's facing them?
10: Governments have conducted multiple reviews into family and domestic violence and set up a national commission to tackle the scourge. In New South Wales, there's also reforms, such as a real-time alert system that notifies victim survivors when their perpetrator leaves prison. And launched this week, the ability for victim survivors of DV to more easily break a lease, change locks and access their share of the rental bond. But Sherelle Moody says government response is too reactive.
11: We should be having a lot of programs aimed at changing the way that people view women. And when I say people, I mean mainly men. We should have programs that are there for when men feel like they're going to harm a person. They should be able to call a prevention service and get immediate support.
10: Michaela Cronin is the Commissioner for Domestic, Family and Sexual Violence. While she doesn't think we need a royal commission, she agrees prevention is key, but more specifically, a focus on early intervention.
12: The most likely people that someone will report an experience of domestic, family or sexual violence or ask for help is a family member, a friend, a health professional, so their GP, or if it's a young person, it's often their peers at school.
10: She says we need to prioritise a national approach to risk assessment, which means everyone from health workers to educators and DV workers know the red flags and how to act on them.
12: So we need to be providing support into our health system so that they are intervening and acting when they see warning signs.
10: The New South Wales Premier is about to launch a campaign to encourage people to report concerning behaviour too, which Delia Donovan, the CEO of Peak Body Domestic Violence New South Wales, backs. But she points out none of this will work without more funding.
13: We already have the evidence. We just now need to act and invest. We have several reports across Australia, several reports across this state. We need to meaningfully fund every one of those recommendations.
10: The New South Wales Minister for DV Prevention, Jodie Harrison, says the government's recent budget increased funding to core DV services by 50%.
1: That's our reporter, Catherine Gregory. And if you're in an abusive situation or you know someone who is, you can call 1-800-RESPECT. That's 1-800-737-732. Let's head to the US now, where Donald Trump is continuing to defend banning three US media outlets from the White House. He announced this ban on Saturday, and he accused CNN, Politico and MS Now of writing, quote, fiction or lies about his team. Well, the three outlets are now suing the Trump administration. They say this action threatens press freedom. And Donald Trump this morning has been addressing the media alongside the New York City Mayor, Zoran Mamdani. They've been asked about this ban. Now, Mr. Mamdani says he believes in engaging with everyone, no matter the opinion or critique, while Donald Trump has had this to say.
14: It's interesting because they said they were going to boycott me, but they never boycott me. So I wasn't very worried about that. Look at all that press. But no, I'm not. I'm only doing it because I think the press also has an obligation. And, you know, I won in a landslide. I won the election in a landslide. I've done great things. I've done a lot of great things. I've settled 8 wars. We have the best economic numbers for the country in the history of our country. We have $21 trillion pouring in, the biggest number ever. Any country was 3. Nobody's ever done what we've done. I never get anything positive. It's always negative. Even having to do with the war, we've done so well. We have told, look, they're not going to have a nuclear weapon. Let me just put it that way. And they're not doing well. They're not doing well. In fact, I have meetings on it today. They're doing very poorly. You would think that an outlet would write at least reasonably well, but never. If you look at CNN as fake news, if you look at MS Now, I don't even know what MS Now is. I guess it's the MSNBC, what it used to be, or MSDNC, as some people call it. That's Democrat National Committee. But it's just biased news. And I think that these outlets have an obligation to be fair. And if they're fake news, I really think I have an obligation not to allow them into another very special house. This is a special house, Gracie Mansion. Well, the White House is the most special of all houses, I have to say. And I don't even think the mayor would argue with that. And I think I have an obligation not to let fake news. They're very bad for the country, very bad for national security. So I have that obligation. So we'll see how it works out.
1: Okay, that's Donald Trump speaking in New York this morning. And while we're talking about Donald Trump and listening to him, there are reports coming out of the US that he had planned some airstrikes against the Houthis in Yemen, but called them off at the last minute. Now, for weeks, Saudi Arabia has been calling on Donald Trump to carry out joint military strikes on the Iranian-backed militia group in Yemen. The Houthis, as you probably know, listening to us, have captured critical areas near the Bab al-Mandeb Strait on the Red Sea, and that is threatening shipping routes, but they're also attacking Saudi targets. Well, the group is now reportedly pushing to seize strategic heights in Yemen as well, and that would cut off the Red Sea from areas held by Saudi-backed forces. Let's get some more on this now with the BBC's Yolande Nell.
15: President Trump has been wavering for a couple of weeks about whether to order the US military to strike against the Houthis in Yemen. The Crown Prince Mohammed bin Salman is said to have asked for that help in a call last Thursday. And then there were those strikes on the Saudi capital on Saturday, the Houthis using missiles and drones. And the Saudis didn't comment officially, but there was footage that showed black smoke over Riyadh International Airport. And this coming, of course, after the Houthis' recent military gains taking control of the Yemeni Red Sea coastline. So there was an assumption that the US was about to call airstrikes yesterday as President Trump had rushed back to Washington from Mar-a-Lago, but then he seems to have gone

0: Hold on the idea again. Now, he did speak to a Fox News correspondent who reported that the president had said once again that the U.S. was in constant communication with the Houthis, pointing out that they'd so far agreed not to fight against the U.S. And you can really see President Trump's dilemma here. If he goes ahead with the strikes on the Houthis, he's going to be getting directly involved in another front in the war against Iran. He's going to be making that more complicated. He's going to add to the economic fallout from that. And then at the same time, the assessment in Washington is that the Saudi-backed forces of the internationally recognized government in Yemen are pretty much dysfunctional and divided, so a limited air campaign by the U.S. could ultimately be ineffective, helping them to regain territory. But then the U.S. sees its Gulf allies in this new bind about how to handle the Houthis, especially when their economies are still reeling from the Iran war.
1: That's the BBC's Yolande Neal with that information. Now, if you live in Victoria and you suffer from hay fever, we've got some bad news this morning. More extreme grass pollen days are expected in Victoria this spring. And I know it's a springtime curse for many Australians after some warmer and windier weather. Plenty of us are suffering from hay fever at the moment. Well, Professor Connie Catalaris from the National Allergy Centre of Excellence has been explaining this morning exactly what hay fever is.
2: Well, one in four of us suffers with it, so symptoms are very well known to many, many people. It's an allergic reaction in the nose and the lining of the eyes. We call it allergic rhinitis and conjunctivitis, and it's due to a reaction of our bodies to pollen, mainly from grasses but also from weeds and trees. And this sets off the allergic reaction, which causes sneezing, watering of the eyes and the nose, and in its more chronic form, nasal congestion or blockage, which then leads to headaches and just feeling, you know, generally unwell. That's the old term of hay fever, although there's no fever associated with this.
3: And this is, of course, during a particular time of year too, isn't it? That's when it really reaches its peak.
2: Yes, for those who suffer from pollen allergy, we're coming into that season now. Everyone else enjoys this weather, but for them it spells misery, loss of sleep because of nasal blockage, heavy head, and this impacts on people's work, ability to concentrate, to study and learn. So it is a very significant condition that's often very underrated.
3: I would agree with you on that one. What can we do about it besides locking ourselves in a room and shutting all the doors and windows? What can we do to combat this?
2: Yes, which is not what people want to do at this beautiful time of year. So from now, one should start some preventative therapy. And the best therapy are the intranasal steroid sprays, which you can now purchase over the counter at the chemist. Some of these are combined with a topical antihistamine, and these are very effective, but they are preventative, which means people must use them on a daily basis to gain benefit. And it's best started before the peak of the season. This can be supplemented by allergy eye drops if the eyes are a big problem, and then oral antihistamines. But for those who know that they suffer like this year after year, we do have a more long-term management, which is called immunotherapy. And this is a long, drawn-out treatment, but what it does is it retrains the immune system away from an allergic reaction towards a protective reaction. So if you're a sufferer, you should really discuss this with your doctor and perhaps seek a referral to a specialist to discuss the possibility of immunotherapy.
3: Yeah, what does that involve, and does it work on everyone?
2: If it's well chosen and we know the right pollen, yes, it works well. People get about a 40 to 60% improvement over baseline at the end of it. It's usually a 3 to 4 year treatment, and it can be given either by injection or a little tablet under the tongue. So these details can be discussed as to which one suits you best. The other thing I think we should mention is those people who have asthma should be very aware at this time of year that they're asthma plans up to date, that they're on their preventer, and that they have their reliever close by, especially on warm, windy days or with an impending thunderstorm.
3: Yeah, so should people, if they suffer asthma and, of course, a lot bad hay fever as well, should they really be paying attention to the weather forecasts and maybe picking and choosing if they should be out and if they should change their planned activities for the day?
2: Yes, it's a very good idea. So if you know that there's going to be gusts of wind or even more importantly, a thunderstorm, best to do indoor activities, have your medications on hand and close the windows and doors. I mean, we don't want you all to live inside all the time, but that's for those dangerous times. Mm.
1: Hot tips there from Professor Connie Catalaris from the National Allergy Centre of Excellence. She's been speaking to the ABC about that this morning. This is ABC News Radio. Here are the headlines. Anthony Albanese is among 22 world leaders who've signed a declaration urgently calling for global guardrails to ensure that AI remains under human control. They also suggest the UN should consider creating an international institution which convenes states when capability thresholds are crossed. Back home, Australian researchers have surveyed more than 1,000 women who use online dating platforms, and it's found that 99% hadn't experienced abuse on those apps in the past 3 months. And a typewriter, guitar, tutu and a copy of the Kama Sutra, all owned by the late actress Brigitte Bardot, have each sold for thousands of dollars at an auction this morning. Yeah, there's a lot up for grabs, 300 items, all from her homes in Saint-Tropez and Paris. Eastern Standard Time right now, 12 minutes to 8. Central Time, 18 minutes past 7. If you're in WA, it is 12 minutes to 6. That means it's time to chat sport. Fraser Fife's with us. Hello, Fraser.
4: Hi, Sarah. Well, this year's AFL Brownlow medalist Nick Dacos says that he's in disbelief despite being the favourite heading into the ceremony. The Collingwood midfielder finished ahead of Geelong's Bailey Smith and Western Bulldogs captain Marcus Bontempelli in the vote count at the Black Tie event in Melbourne last night. The 23-year-old says that he still gets butterflies ahead of every game and he won't take the achievement for granted.
5: It's a massive award and I'm so privileged to be up here and, I can't believe I'm a Brownlow medalist, to be honest.
4: Fremantle midfielder Corey Wagner says that he's inspired going into the AFL Grand Final as underdogs. Despite finishing as minor premiers, the Dockers are set to start as outsiders on Saturday at the MCG against a Brisbane side that's aiming for a third straight premiership. Wagner says it's something that Fremantle is embracing.
6: Going in as an underdog, it's awesome to feel. And yeah, like you said, going in as that hunter and challenging them, I think it's probably got a real, starting point where we got to start the game off well. And I think we've become in with that underdog mindset. I think it's going to set us a good stead for the game.
4: Shifting to the NRL, and Dolphin star Selwyn Cobbo says that he's determined to take his game to another level. The 24-year-old winger signed a 4-year extension last week as the Redcliffe-based club prepares for Friday's preliminary final against the Roosters at Lang Park. Cobbo says that he's playing with renewed confidence and belief.
7: I'm just trying to prove a point and get where I need to be, where I should be. Playing Origin and playing final footy now, and it's been the best year so far for me. And I'm just enjoying footy, and I love proving people wrong. I hate when people doubt me, and this is a good year for me. Yeah.
4: Meanwhile, Raiders winger Isabella Waterman says a focus on team culture has been central to the side's sterling performance in the NRLW season. The Green Machine beat West Tigers in last Friday's elimination final to secure a semi-final matchup against the Roosters on Saturday. Waterman says the Raiders are wary of the minor premiers, who have had a week off after ending their regular season with a 42-12 demolition of the Bulldogs, but she's confident the Canberra club has what it takes.
8: It's been awesome. I think the energy, the professionalism within the group has been awesome. I don't know, it just feels different this year. And the team culture, we've been focusing on that a lot, and it's obviously been working for us. We've been getting some good wins in there.
4: The Tasmania Jackjumpers have rallied from 16 points down to claim victory against South East Melbourne in their opening game of the National Basketball League season. The Jackjumpers came out firing in a strong second half in Hobart, using that momentum to hold on for a 96-91 win. With several key players missing, it was David Johnson who stepped up for the hosts with a game-high 26 points, as well as 6 rebounds and 6 assists. Coach Scott Roth says it was an overall gritty performance.
9: I don't feel great, but I feel a little bit better. So thanks to our guys and their second half. They were amazing defensively and really dug in. And that's a hell of a team. And, they're down a few guys. We are too. But it's a classic Jack Jumper game.
4: FIFA President Gianni Infantino has proposed an independent review of the World Soccer Body's decision-making. In a letter to all 211 member nations, including Football Australia, Mr. Infantino says he will ask for a review of FIFA's current governance framework for major strategic initiatives

0: and recommend potential improvements. Mr. Infantino faced a fierce backlash over his proposal to sell a 20% stake in FIFA's commercial rights, including the World Cup, to private investors. The plans were scrapped in July. And finally, Australian cyclist Felicity Wilson-Haffenden has won the under-23 women's individual time trial at this year's Road World Championships in Montreal. The 21-year-old Tasmanian won the 20.3-kilometre race by 28 seconds over her nearest challenger, taking the gold medal. It's her third rainbow jersey after winning the junior individual time trial in Glasgow in 2023 and being part of Australia's mixed time trial relay team at last year's event in the Rwandan capital of Kigali. Fellow Aussie Mackenzie Coupland finished in fifth place, just under 2 seconds away from the bronze medal. Sarah?
1: Thank you very much, Fraser. We'll see you again in an hour's time. Now, we've been speaking a lot on this program about smart glasses, but there's this new ultra-cheap generation of smart glasses that is exposing Australian sensitive data, things like images and videos, to hackers. This is all according to an investigation by the ABC, and these findings have horrified cybersecurity and legal experts who say that these security flaws are so serious the product may violate privacy law, consumer law, and the Cybersecurity Act. There's a lot going on there. Let's get some more from the ABC's national technology reporter, Ange Lavoie-Pierre, who joins us in the studio live now. Ange, thanks for being with us. Sorry I butchered your name there.
2: No, I liked the spin you put on it.
1: Now, what have you found? You've been doing this investigation. It sounds kind of scary.
2: Oh, boy, have I. Yes, so we have been hearing so much about these glasses because, you know, people understandably have privacy concerns about them. You know, the thing with these glasses, if you're not familiar with them, is that they look like regular glasses, but they can be filming or taking photos, and it's not always possible to tell when that's the case. Naturally, that's given rise to some privacy, you know, anxiety. The Attorney General's told the Privacy Commissioner, hey, we want you to look at this. There have even been calls for a ban, which the government hasn't taken up at this point. But that's where we're at. This investigation we did, though, showed that there are some privacy concerns, not just for the people standing near the glasses, having them pointed at them, but anyone wearing the glasses as well. So some privacy issues if you do happen to own one of these devices. So we bought two of these cheaper models that have kind of started flooding the Australian market.
1: Well, we say they're cheap. How much are they?
2: So $60 for one pair and $110 for the other pair that we were looking at. Mm-hmm. And we did something that looked really retailers should be doing before they hit these products hit the shelves anyway, which is send them to a security researcher and just put them through their paces. Just test them, find the holes. And boy, did they find some holes. So in particular, I guess, you know, most notably, it was that it was possible to break into these glasses, you know, so you don't own them, but you can get in if you have pretty much just a Bluetooth connection and you're nearby. That's what it takes.
1: So that's all a hacker needs.
2: Yeah. Yep. So there's no password. There's no encryption. It is unusual. It was an unusually low level of security, is what the experts who looked at this told us. There are also, I mean, there were more than a dozen kind of key security failures that they pointed out. I won't exhaust you by going through them all, but I have gone through them. I've gone through them all. And, you know, for example, another thing is that if you own one of these glasses, your email and your email address, your date of birth and some other personal data about yourself, but that is probably the most serious of it, is findable via this separate security flaw, which is, you know, they can search on the website for the app for the glasses. So that's just another stuff up that's totally separate. So, you know, it's possible to break in. There's a lot of your data lying around. We spoke to David Kreis about this. So he was the person who led this research. He's from the cybersecurity firm Abstract Shield.
3: There's no way that they looked. Like, if they did any form of security audit whatsoever on any part of this, they would see the cascading failure that this is. Like, everything is wrong. The application is wrong, the website is wrong, and the glasses are wrong.
1: Okay, so that's David Kreis, the researcher there. So wearing these glasses, you're at risk of having your name, your email, your date of birth, among other things, all picked up by a hacker who can either get into the glasses via the Bluetooth, it can either get into the app, or it can get onto the website.
2: Download your phone.

0: download everything hijack
1: the glasses. Not necessarily everything about you, but anything you put on the glasses, you know, and that's often pretty personal stuff.
0: And if your email's connected to it. So there's a lot going on there. But something else your investigation found, Ange, is where this data's being sent, even without the help of a hacker.
1: Yes. So even if they're working perfectly and no one breaks into your glasses, a lot of the user data, the Australian user data, you know, anything you might say or do with the AI companion that's built into these glasses, for example, that's being sent to China. Now,
0: how's it being sent to China and why?
1: Well, because it turns out, even though this isn't in the privacy policy, these are, that's, you know, these glasses are run off, the AI companion is run, it seems to be run off Chinese sovereign AI models.
0: Right.
1: And so, you know, another tell there is that if you go and ask these glasses, the chatbot that's built in, say some questions that the Chinese government might consider sensitive questions.
0: Like, you know, Tiananmen Square?
1: Asking about Tiananmen Square, asking about Taiwan, asking about, you know, the very well documented at this point persecution of Uyghurs in Xinjiang. You will sometimes get no answer. Sometimes you'll get inaccuracies. When our researcher asked about Tiananmen Square, the chatbot sort of demurred and said, can we talk about something more positive? So, you know, some signs there. But in terms of, you know, that data going over the border and then also being sent on to other Chinese companies, but it was very hard to follow the trail. This was something that they had to work out by, you know, picking through the digital entrails. Yeah. This is not disclosed. It's not in the privacy policy, and it really should be. You know, it's something that I think people do want to know if they're considering, you know, what devices to let into kind of the most intimate parts of their lives. Yeah. It's really how people do use these glasses. It's an extension of yourself. It's integrated into your life. You know, kids are using them, using them at home, and some people are using them in professional contexts as well. So there's all kinds of sensitive data, be it personal or of another nature, that is potentially quite vulnerable here and going places that people don't, you know, have no way of knowing.
0: Yeah, look, fascinating stuff. I wonder what people think, if they're thinking about buying the glasses after hearing that. Mm. Thank you, Ange Lavoie-Pierre. Great to chat to you.
1: Thank you.
0: Thank you. That's our ABC National Technology Reporter. Now, it is nearly time for us to take you to the news. After the news, we are going to have plenty more for you, including an increase in the number of women giving birth on the roadside in New South Wales. So we're going to find out why that is happening. Eastern Standard Time right now, it is 8 a.m. If you're in South Australia, it is 7:30. And in WA, that clock is just about to strike 6 a.m. Here's the news.
2: ABC News with John O'Wakeley. Australia has joined a call for international safeguards on AI, co-signing a statement with dozens of other countries. Here's National Affairs correspondent Jane Norman.
3: Anthony Albanese has joined the leaders of countries including Canada, Germany and Singapore, calling for tighter controls of AI amid warnings the pace of development could outpace government's ability to manage emerging risks. The leaders say AI and its frontier models must remain under human direction, oversight and control. The statement has been issued on the eve of the UN General Assembly in New York and follows calls from the sector itself for regulation and a coordinated slowdown in development. But the US president has dismissed the calls as America and China compete for global AI dominance. Jane Norman, ABC News, New York.
2: Officials in the US say they're investigating the death of the son of supermodel Cindy Crawford as a suspected overdose. Presley Gerber died yesterday at a rehab facility in Los Angeles, aged 27. He's been a model like his mother, making his catwalk debut at just 16 years of age. In recent years, Presley Gerber had spoken openly about his mental health challenges and drug use. A man in his 20s who drowned at a beach near Old Bar on Sunday on the New South Wales mid-north coast was swimming with his two brothers before they became caught in a rip. Emma Siossian reports.
4: Emergency services were called to Saltwater Beach, southeast of Taree, at around 1:45 on Sunday afternoon, where three brothers, believed to be aged in their 20s, were pulled from the water after becoming caught in a rip. One of the men, a Taree local, was unable to be saved and died at the scene. A second man was treated at Manning Base Hospital and released, while the third man was released after treatment at the John Hunter Hospital. The man who died is one of three swimmers who lost their life in separate drowning incidents at unpatrolled beaches over the weekend.
2: Investigations are underway into the cause of a house fire in Melbourne's northeast overnight. Firefighters arrived at Church Street and Templestowe within 5 minutes to find the double-storey building fully alight. It took them 2.5 hours and additional water to get the blaze under control. The cause of the fire is currently unknown, and specialist fire investigators will be attending the scene this morning. An 18-year-old man will face court today after an 11-year-old boy was shot in the head in northwest Sydney yesterday. Julia Andre reports.
5: Emergency services were called to a unit in Norwest late yesterday afternoon. Police say the boy was found with gunshot wounds to his face and neck. Five other people known to him were in the unit at the time. An 18-year-old man has been charged with concealing a serious indictable offence. He's been refused bail to face Blacktown local court today. Superintendent Naomi Moore says police are still searching for the gun that was used, but police say they don't believe the incident was gang-related. The boy remains in a critical condition in hospital after undergoing surgery.
2: New South Wales police are appealing for information following the disappearance of more than $800,000 worth of cattle. Bill Ormond has the story.
6: Detectives from the Rural Crime Prevention Team are investigating how 212 cattle went missing from a remote grazing property near Wilcannia in outback New South Wales. The cattle reported missing consist of 155 Black Angus cows along with a number of Angus bulls, as well as Shorthorn cows and one Shorthorn bull. Police say they're investigating if the cattle strayed or have been stolen. They're appealing to landholders in the area and members of the public for any information.
2: WA police are urging drivers to plan ahead, with Fremantle fans expected to travel across the Nullarbor after the minor premiers secured their place in the AFL Grand Final. Sergeant Travis Taylor says additional officers will be patrolling the long stretch of road. He says fatigue and speed are the biggest concerns for drivers.
7: Take your time, take plenty of rests, take plenty of water. A lot of people, they sometimes get a flat, get stuck. Something may happen, they haven't got any water on them. So always have at least 10 litres of water in the car. If you don't use it, great, but if you need it, it's there.
2: And FIFA president Gianni Infantino has proposed an independent review of the World Soccer's body's decision-making. In a letter to all 211 member nations, including Football Australia, Mr. Infantino says he will ask for a review of FIFA's current governance framework for major strategic initiatives and recommend potential improvements. You're up to date with the latest from ABC News. More news is available at any time on ABC Listen.
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0: Good morning, Sarah Morris with you. It is Tuesday, the 22nd of September. Thanks for your company right across the country. Coming up, Australia joins more than a dozen other countries in calling for global AI safeguards.
9: We need to make sure that humans are at the centre of it and that they're in control.
0: But the US and China have not signed up, so does that derail the call? Also, how would you feel about using your super as collateral to buy a house? The Coalition is considering that as policy. It's not locked in yet as coalition policy, but we're about to chat to the opposition housing spokesman Andrew Bragg to ask him how he sees the plan working, if it was to progress a little further. Also, this hour we're taking a look at why the number of women giving birth on the side of the road in New South Wales is increasing. Sounds alarming in a headline. We'll find out more about that. Now, in terms of weather today, some showers forecast in Sydney, but in all the other capital cities, you're in for a mostly fine start to your Tuesday. Well, let's start this hour overseas, in New York, in fact, because Anthony Albanese is among 22 world leaders who've signed a declaration urgently calling for global guardrails to ensure that AI remains under human control. Now, these countries are also suggesting that the UN should consider creating an international institution which would convene states or countries when capability thresholds are crossed. Now, I know that's a bit vague. We don't know any more on that yet, but they want some overarching body for times of crisis. Now, notably, the US and China have not signed this declaration. And that

0: international divisions. Our Americas editor John Lyons is at the UN headquarters in New York and explains what's at stake and what will be discussed this week.
1: About 130 presidents and prime ministers are all now making their way to the United Nations in New York. Key issues this year will, of course, be the Iran war and the impact it's having, particularly on a lot of poorer countries in Africa and so forth, where the cost of oil and petrol is really making life hard, as well as countries like Australia. Then there'll be, of course, AI. And in recent times, of course, we've been getting a lot of, you know, very serious warnings about what's happening with AI. So there'll be a lot of discussion about how they can put up, if they can put up sort of guardrails or protections. And then there's, of course, two major wars that continue, the Iran war and Ukraine. And so all of those issues will be at front of mind for those 130 leaders.
2: And the Chinese leader Xi Jinping won't be addressing the UN Assembly, but he will be in the US this week for a state visit. What can we expect to see?
1: Well, the interesting thing about that is, in a way, the 130 leaders in New York can talk as much as they want to, and they will, but the crucial meeting this week in the United States will be between President Xi and President Trump. They're meeting at the White House later this week, and the key issue for them, of course, is all these warnings of AI. Now, if the two of them decided that they would slow the development of AI, it would happen because of the clout they have. Also, things like the Iran war and the war in Ukraine. At the moment, the Chinese economy has been largely insulated from Iran and petrol prices. But going into next year, as the war is expected to do, China could start to feel pain. Now, both of those wars, China has the ability to talk to both sides in each war, unlike the United States. It puts China into a very strong position on the international stage. At the moment, China's not inclined to want to intervene and solve either of those wars, but this meeting in Washington may be a case of President Xi saying, OK, we will intervene to stop them.
0: That's our America's editor, John Lyons, at the UN headquarters in New York for us this morning. Now, in June, the tropical holiday hub of Pattaya in Thailand made international headlines after the naked body of a Thai teenager was found inside a suitcase. An Australian man, Simon Carman, has been charged with murder and is awaiting trial over this case, but it has thrown the spotlight on the darker side of the country's infamous sex industry. And our Asia editor, Karishma Vyas, reports now from Pattaya.
3: It's Friday night in Pattaya and the city's red light districts are pumping. The bars are crowded, the drinks are flowing, and the streets are full of scantily clad women trying to lure customers.
4: I'm not going to be about the bush. If it wasn't the sex industry here, there wouldn't be no Pattaya.
3: Bobby Pritchard is a bricklayer from Bristol. He's been visiting for years and moved here in May.
4: I think men get a bum deal in the UK, personally. Whereas back in the UK, if they're in a bit of a boring marriage, let's say, or an unhappy marriage, they're just going to work 9 to 5, 60 hours a week. They come here and they get attention. They get women throwing themselves at them.
3: Even though prostitution is illegal in Thailand, there are around 50,000 sex workers in Pattaya, according to some estimates. 72-year-old Mother Ood used to be one of them before she became a bar manager. She says many of the women here come from poor communities.
5: They want to make money and work to give themselves and their families a better life.
3: While the work can be lucrative, it's also dangerous. Gigi, a trans sex worker who has asked us to change her name, admits that she's had some close calls.
5: There was one time when I went to a customer's place and the man was taking drugs. He came at me with a knife and threatened me. He said, "Are you going to take this or are you going to get out?"
3: In June, authorities found the body of 17-year-old Thanchanok Donhomla inside a discarded suitcase. CCTV last captured her walking hand in hand with Australian man Simon Carman. In an exclusive interview with foreign correspondent from behind bars, Mr. Carman said the young woman offered him sex. Her family have denied that she was a sex worker.
6: Well, I'm hoping and praying that I'm released. If not, I'll

0: I have not done anything wrong. I shouldn't be here.
1: Mr. Carman has pled not guilty to multiple charges, including murder and taking a minor for indecent purposes. The case has alarmed many sex workers in Pattaya. They say their job is dangerous, but few see other alternatives.
2: That's our reporter, our Asia editor, Karishma Vyas, reporting from Thailand. And you can watch her full report today on Foreign Correspondent. That'll be on ABC One tonight at 8 p.m. Let me bring you back to Australia now and take you straight to Sydney. An 18-year-old man is going to appear in a New South Wales court this morning over an incident which saw an 11-year-old shot in the face and neck in Sydney's northwest. It happened yesterday, and police are still trying to piece together exactly what happened in this apartment in Norwest. But they say there is nothing to suggest that it's organised crime at this stage. Our reporter Julia Andre has the latest on this.
3: Police say that when they arrived at this unit in the Sydney suburb of Norwest yesterday afternoon at around 5 o'clock, they found this 11-year-old boy there with gunshot wounds to his face and neck. Now, police say that when they got to that unit, there were five other people inside of that unit who are reportedly known to the boy. They actually arrested three 18-year-old males. They released two of them, and they've charged one of those men, an 18-year-old, with concealing a serious indictable offence, and he's reportedly not cooperating with police with their investigations. Now, this boy was emergency services worked on him at the scene there, but then he was taken to hospital in a critical condition, and he has undergone life-saving treatment, is what police are calling it, overnight. Let's take a listen to what police said in a press conference late last night.
4: How were the parents doing?
5: As you can imagine, an 11-year-old child. The mother is with the child at the moment. She is as distressed as any parent would be about what she is dealing with at the moment. It is an absolute tragic situation. And as we've seen some tragedy across Sydney in the last couple of days, this is not far from the worst that I've seen.
3: It's been a really horrific few days in Sydney when it comes to crime. We've just listened to the Premier, Chris Minns, speak about what's happened overnight, and he had a warning about the use of guns across the state.
6: It's also a very tragic reminder of how dangerous guns are, and often the people who are the victims of guns are innocent people. Many times they're children. They're very dangerous, and we need less of them in our community.
3: The Premier with some words there warning people about crime in the community. This 11-year-old boy remains in a critical condition in hospital this morning. Meanwhile, the 18-year-old man who has been charged has been refused bail and will face the Blacktown local court this morning.
2: That's Julia Andre with that story for us this morning. You're listening to ABC News Radio. Let's check the headlines. Anthony Albanese is among 22 world leaders who've signed a declaration urgently calling for global guardrails to ensure AI remains under human control. They're also suggesting that the UN should consider creating an international institution, which would convene states when capability thresholds are crossed. Research has found a new generation of ultra-cheap smart glasses is exposing Australians' sensitive data, including photos and videos, to hackers. It also found users' emails and dates of birth are being left exposed, and aside from the hacking risk, it appears user data is often being sent to China via the inbuilt AI companion. And Paramount, Skydance and Warner Brothers Discovery have reached an agreement with 12 US Attorney Generals that were suing to block the merger of those companies. Yeah, that means the settlement clears the way for the more than $150 billion merger deal to go ahead. It will be one of the biggest media mergers ever. Thank you for being with us this morning. Local time, if you're in the east of the country, it is 8:15. In the centre, it is 8:45. And in WA right now, it is 6:15. Well, Many options, or many Australians, are now feeling the pain of the cost of living crisis, and politicians have been dreaming up some creative and controversial solutions involving our superannuation. Earlier this month, we were reporting on the fact that the One Nation leader, Pauline Hanson, announced a policy that would allow Australians who rent or pay a mortgage to divert a portion of their super payments as a salary for up to 3 years. Well, today, the Federal Opposition's housing spokesman, Andrew Bragg, is going to be speaking to the Financial Services Council with a pitch to rethink our super system again. One of the ideas he's raising is that we use superannuation as collateral for a mortgage or to increase the size of a loan. Let's get some more on this. We're joined now by Senator Bragg. Senator, good morning.
4: Sarah, how are you?
2: Look, I'm well. Let's be clear. None of the ideas you're talking about today are official coalition policy yet. But run us through your idea here. How would we use super as collateral to buy a house?
4: Well, that's right. So the general idea here is we want to have a country where more people are retired homeowners. And one of the most worrying trends we have is the growth in retired renters. Now, there's nothing wrong with renting, of course, but for a lot of people, they would rather live in their own house in retirement. And so we want to make sure that we're properly calibrating all the options people might like to have in their working life to use their own savings to promote home ownership.
2: Okay, so how would this work? How would you go to the bank and say, I've got, what, 50 grand, 100 grand in my super? Can you include that when you're considering how much I can borrow?
4: There's a whole lot of different ways you could do it, but that would be one option. It is effectively looking at, well, now we have 32% of lump sums out of super being used to pay off mortgages at preservation age, which is 60. So surely it's worth us looking at whether you could effectively calibrate that earlier, because if people are looking at paying very hefty interest costs, particularly in an environment where we have stubbornly high inflation and high interest rates under this government, for some people it might make sense for them to try and reduce their interest costs and pay off their mortgage earlier.
2: Just to be clear, so you're saying we should extract the money out of our super and put it towards a home, or is it being used as collateral or a guarantee, so to speak?
4: Well, that's a good question. I mean, you could effectively do it in a range of ways. You could keep the money in the system and it could operate as a collateral or an offset. You could take it out to pay off a mortgage or to pull together a first home loan. These are all options that have been canvassed before in prior Senate reports. I think it's a discussion worthy of a country like Australia, which has always been able to have big debates. I think in the last few years, it seems that it's been harder. I mean, when this was first raised, I think Jim Chalmers, the Treasurer, ran off to try and raise donations to the Labor Party on the back of this debate. So the main point is, look, we don't want to become a nation where renting in retirement becomes mandatory. We want to have a country where people can live in their own house, and I think if their superannuation can help them do that.
2: Is this risky, though? Because could this lead to some people taking out larger loans than they have the ability to service, or if they default on their mortgage, then their bank can go in and take out this super that they were using as collateral?
4: I think the risk we're sitting on now is that the trajectory is very bad in terms of the projected amount of retired renters.
2: I do hear where you're going on that, but just back to my question there. I'm talking here specifically about taking superannuation out to pay for a house. There are risks associated with that. Are you worried about that?
4: What are the risks?
2: Well, that you might end the rest of your life with less super in there, that this could have been compounding. I'm trying to get my head around.
4: Well, you get compounding through a house.
2: Well, and you pay less interest if you've got more down. I do understand that. I get where you're going. But I guess what I'm trying to get at is, how is this different at all to that coalition plan that you took to the last election, which was allowing first home buyers to take $50,000 out of their super for a home purchase?
4: Well, today's address is about setting out the rationale for having a more sophisticated debate. When Paul Keating set up superannuation for the Labor Party, he initially proposed allowing housing to be a part of that. That obviously later changed. And when we had the big debates in the 80s and 90s about national savings, this was a part of the debate. And I think that we should be able to look at the best way to give people choices. I'm not advocating any particular solutions today, but I think it's important that we look to ensure that we do all we can to drive up home ownership rates, because we are becoming a country which is going to have a lot more retired renters, but also people potentially with quite high superannuation balances. So that doesn't seem to be the best outcome for all people, which is why we're having this debate, because We want to be a nation of homeowners.
2: Okay. I'm wondering, going forward, this appears to be a floating of ideas today. Would that be fair to say? You're throwing something out and seeing, running up the flagpole, seeing who salutes. I'm just wondering why the Coalition is taking so long to come to its housing policy here. You know, One Nation streaks ahead in the polling at the moment, but also coming out with some housing policy. What's taking the Coalition so long?
4: Well, the One Nation policy is a relatively modest policy. We're talking about the broader issues here, the big macro trends that you're seeing in the IGR yesterday, that that we are going to have more retired renters, and that's going to be a problem for Australia. And I don't think using 3% of super is going to solve that structural issue. And so the important point here is that we believe that home ownership is the bedrock of your retirement. And in fact, it is the key determinant of your success in retirement, as the IGR said yesterday as well. And so making sure we have more homeowners and being creative about how we think about that is really the point of today's address. And we're going to keep on working on this because it's an important debate for the country to have. I mean, the alternative here is the Jim Chalmers Labor approach, where they're too afraid to have the debate and they'd rather run off and raise donations for the Labor Party.
2: Although you say they're too afraid to have the debate, I guess you keep talking about how important it is for people to help fund their own retirement by having their houses. And this is such an important issue for so many Australians. There are so many Australians, particularly young ones, who can't get into a home. You know, they're struggling with these rising rents. Then there are other Australians struggling to pay their mortgages. When can we expect a policy from the Coalition on this, because people are waiting for this?
4: We've announced a number of housing supply policies, and housing supply is going to be the key to fixing the housing crisis. There's no doubt about that. But there's also a case for targeted demand-side solutions and a case for people to use their own money to support their own objectives. So, I mean, ultimately, the housing issue is a wicked issue because the government have presided over a corruption of the housing system. They've presided over a corruption of the migration system. They won't allow you to build a cheap house, and their supply programs have completely collapsed. So, you know, they've built 30,000 fewer houses a year compared to the last government, and they've more than doubled the migration intake. So, like, it's going to take some time to fix the housing disaster they've created, and we think that's a supply side recovery mainly, but there is also a case for some targeted demand side models here.
2: Okay, well, talking of these targeted models, how much support within the Coalition is there for this idea of using your super as collateral?
4: Well, as I said, this is a speech today that's looking at the broader contours of this debate. I think it's very important that we are able to have a debate about calibrating housing and retirement policy. And I think most people would want their well-paid politicians to be pushing out the boat on some ideas that might be able to help them achieve their goal of home ownership.
2: All right. Well, I appreciate you coming on air with us today, even perhaps if this is somewhat of a taking the temperature of a policy for your party, but I appreciate your time. Thank you very much.
4: Thanks, Sarah. See
2: Thanks.
4: You.
2: Bye. That's the Federal Opposition's housing spokesman, Andrew Bragg, with us there this morning. He'll be giving that speech a little later today to the Financial Services Council, and we'll take a listen in and see if we can bring you some more detail after that. Let me take you overseas for a moment now. Nearly 2 million people in Japan have been told to evacuate as a powerful typhoon barrels along the country's east coast, and it's bringing record rainfall in some places. The typhoon has left tens of thousands of homes without power. Hundreds of flights and some rail services, as well as other major events, have also been cancelled. The BBC's Kurumi Mori has an update for us from Tokyo.
7: Typhoon number 25 just this year alone. Japan facing record rainfall, really strong winds all over, especially the Kanto region, which includes Tokyo. The latest reports say actually right now we are seeing the typhoon be the closest to the Kanto region. I have to tell you, the rain all day has been nonstop, but it's been getting worse and worse as the hours go on. Hopefully we'll get a reprieve soon after this passes, but we're already seeing reports of power outages. That number of evacuations now climbing up to 1.9 million residents in the surrounding areas around Tokyo and beyond. And so a lot of residents on watch, officials urging people to be aware and, quote, protect their lives.

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1: All right, let's get some more now with the BBC's weather presenter, Stav Danos.
2: This has spared Japan because it has brushed past the main body of the storm. The most powerful winds, gusting in excess of 155 kilometres an hour, has remained offshore out in open waters. But because of the size of the storm and such a strong system, the outer bands have been pummeling parts of the east, as we've heard there, in the Kanto region, with some pretty impressive rainfall totals in the last 24 hours.
3: So it seems like it won't be as bad as feared. But this is typhoon number 25 already this year, as we've just heard. Has the number or the intensity of typhoons in Japan increased? And if so, why?
2: Not really. I mean, Japan is synonymous with severe storms. It lies off the far east there, with some very warm waters of the northwest Pacific. What we have noticed, though, this year, quite a high number of storms in the Pacific, is the Super El Niño, which is building, has souped up those sea surface temperatures. And a lot of the storms are developing further east than they usually do. So that allows the storms to travel longer journeys, distances over the warm waters, which can soup up their energy, increase the moisture. So often when they're impacting the Philippines, Southeast China, Taiwan and Japan, they can be more intense with heavier rainfall, which is what we've seen with this storm.
1: And you're listening there to the BBC's weather reporter. His name is Stav Danaos. 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Let's check the weather and finance. If you are in Brisbane today, you can expect a mostly sunny day with a top temperature of 29 degrees. Right now in Brizzy, it is 24. If you're in Sydney, showers increasing, a top of 19 for you today. It is 16 at the moment. In Canberra, cloudy with a top of 16 degrees. As we speak, it is 10 degrees. Melbourne, sunny, top of 17, 11 at the moment. If you're in Hobart, mostly sunny, maximum of 17 degrees. It is already 9 there in Hobart. In Adelaide, a sunny day ahead for your Tuesday as well, top of 20 degrees, and it is 13 as I speak. In Perth, you get a sunny Tuesday, top of 22 degrees. It is 10 degrees right now. And in Darwin, mostly sunny with a top of 33. It is 26 degrees at the moment. Eastern Standard Time, it is 8:30. Central Time, it is 8 a.m. And if you're in Western Australia, that clock is just about to strike 6:30.
4: ABC News with John O'Akeley. The Prime Minister has joined a group of leaders predominantly from the world's middle powers in issuing an urgent call for international safeguards on the development of artificial intelligence. Leaders from countries including Canada, Germany and Singapore have joined Anthony Albanese in signing the joint statement. It says that AI and its frontier models must remain under human direction, oversight and control. On the eve of the United Nations General Assembly in New York, Mr. Albanese has told reporters the stakes are too high to take chances.
5: We know that artificial intelligence will have a massive impact on the way that our lives and our work is conducted. And that's why we need to make sure that humans are at the centre of it and that they're in control.
4: A summit this week between the leaders of China and the US is set to overshadow the gathering in New York for the United Nations General Assembly. America's editor John Lyons is there.
6: An estimated 130 presidents and prime ministers are arriving in New York for the United Nations General Assembly. Among them, Prime Minister Anthony Albanese. Iran's President Masoud Pezeshkian is also set to address the assembly as the war in the Middle East continues to drag on, a topic that's set to dominate this year's summit. Other issues discussed at this year's meeting are likely to include climate change, immigration and growing concerns about dangers associated with artificial intelligence. But a meeting in Washington between President Donald Trump and President Xi Jinping is expected to overshadow all other meetings.
4: Britain has agreed to help Saudi Arabia counter attacks from Iran-backed Houthis. The UK Prime Minister Andy Burnham says they'll provide defensive air-to-air refueling for a limited time period. Saudi Arabia is a close ally of Britain and had asked for support after the Houthis intensified their attacks on the country. The militants are locked in a civil war with Yemen's internationally recognised government, which is backed by Saudi Arabia. A Newcastle man whose wife is still missing after last month's flash flash flooding in Nepal says efforts must continue to find the thousands of people unaccounted for. Bhavin Patel says he hasn't given up hope his wife Reshma will be found alive. He believes she's most likely to be found on the Tibet side of the border, where the 46-year-old mother of two completed a two-week pilgrimage with a tour company. Mr. Patel travelled to the area to search for her, but is now back in Newcastle. He says there's more the international community can do.
0: If the all countries, Canada, South Africa, or USA, India, all of their countries, they come in on the table and push the Nepal government and China government, maybe they can do something.
4: Treasurer Jim Chalmers says the federal government will use its digital duty of care to tackle monetized misogyny online, including on dating apps. Political reporter Claudia Long has more from Parliament House.
7: New research from the Mindaroo Foundation has found 99% of heterosexual women have experienced some kind of harmful behaviour on dating apps in the last 3 months, ranging from unsolicited explicit messages to aggressive threats of physical violence. It's prompted renewed calls for dating platforms to improve safety, something Treasurer Jim Chalmers says will be covered by the federal government's proposed digital duty of care.
8: We have seen, unfortunately, the increase in the misogyny that breeds this kind of behaviour, in many cases monetised misogyny.
7: Consultation on the proposed changes closes at midday.
4: Six homes have been evacuated as a precaution as firefighters work to control a bushfire burning on Queensland's Southern Downs. Aisling Brennan has more.
9: Emergency crews are monitoring the blaze burning near Murphy Crossing Road at Nundumbamere, southwest of Stanthorpe. A watch and act warning was issued yesterday, but it's since been downgraded to advice level. Southern Downs Mayor Melissa Hamilton says no damage has been reported, but the drought-affected region is bracing itself for a difficult bushfire season.
10: Hopefully that stays the case and that the fire, with this weather change that we've had come through overnight, is moving back on itself and hopefully can be contained.
9: Residents and visitors are being urged to stay up to date with any bushfire warnings.
4: And Formula One has announced the maximum race distance for Grand Prix will be reduced by 15 kilometres for the 2027 season. The reduction in distance has been introduced because of changes to the power unit regulations that will mean that cars will use more fuel throughout a race. A hard stop time is also being introduced next year to replace the current maximum 3-hour duration to finish an event. You're up to date. Date with the latest from ABC News. More news is available at any time on ABC Listen.
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1: Good morning. It is Tuesday, the 22nd of September. Thanks for your company right across the country. Coming up, we find out why an increasing number of women are giving birth on the side of the road in New South Wales. Also, we'll delve into new research which reveals the extent of abuse on dating apps. And...
12: yeah, I love birds. I'm in my 30s. What of it?
1: Yes! Bird watching is becoming more popular among young people. We'll meet some of these modern twitchers. But we will start this half hour talking about dating apps because new Australian research out today shows that 99% of heterosexual women have encountered at least one harmful behaviour on a dating app in the past 3 months. Now, it's fuelling calls for the federal government's proposed digital duty of care bill to require online services to tackle these kind of risks. Our political reporter Claudia Long has explained to us what's been found in this study this morning.
13: Things like getting unsolicited, explicit pictures, text messages, and also pretty, I mean, if that's not bad enough, and that's already pretty bad, to be perfectly honest, even scarier things like stalking, like threats of physical in-person violence, as well as other kinds of sexual harassment as well. And women say that they're having to try and screen dating app profiles essentially for warning signs of this kind of behaviour. And almost 6 in 10 women reported that they had been subjected to some kind of fear-based controlling behaviour, including threats of physical harm. And I think, you know, there's going to be a lot of women who are hearing about this research today who can say, yep, that sounds pretty familiar when it comes to having to try and pick out these warning signs to try and stay vigilant as much as you can. But this study has prompted calls for the government to ensure that its digital duty of care, and the consultation on that bill closes on Tuesday, to ensure that it protects everyone, not just women, on dating apps by applying the digital duty of care to dating apps. And so at the moment, it does look like it will cover that. It also covers things like social media, and that's where a lot of the debate around this bill has been centred so far, particularly when it comes to protecting younger people, which is where an extra onus applies to a lot of the social media companies and other companies as well. But this digital duty of care would also cover things like dating apps, but also chatbots, things like ChatGPT, Claude, I guess, as well as other online services as well. And so there's been a bit of pushback to the bill in its current form from both the coalition. They say that it goes too far, and they say that they worry that it could be used to curtail political freedom of speech. And then the Greens say it doesn't go far enough and could actually have other safeguards. So that debate is going to continue, likely beyond consultation closing on Tuesday on this bill.
1: Yeah, indeed. I was reading about this study this morning, and I was reading that women had been sent unsolicited explicit messages, like you said, attempts to monitor their activity, love bombing, gaslighting and negging. I didn't know what negging was. I had to go and Google it. Are you like me? Do you know what negging is?
13: I do. So essentially it's when you try and undermine somebody's confidence and sense of self-worth, essentially, by saying mean things to them in a kind of underhanded or backhanded way.
1: So that then they come seek your approval or something.
13: Yes,
1: is that where it goes?
13: Yeah, yeah, so okay. The idea behind negging, my understanding of it, is that you're essentially trying to lower somebody's sense of confidence in themselves, yeah. And essentially make someone feel so bad that they would like to spend time with you, which is a pretty awful way, I think, to approach the world. And this is something that a lot of women are subjected to on dating apps. At least that's what they've told this survey, as well as all of those other awful behaviours. Yeah. So it's a pretty draining situation, to say the least.
1: Completely. Well, I got right into it trying to work out exactly what negging was. And then I was like, what's an example of negging? And then I found a few, like, you look great today, why don't you dress like that more often? Or, you're smart for someone who doesn't like to read. I usually date models, but you've got something interesting about you. So I can kind of see how it works now.
13: Ooh,
1: so
13: all of this is just
1: makes
13: so
1: your skin crawl, doesn't it?
13: Yeah, it just doesn't. It doesn't. Well, and it'll be interesting to see how much this bill covers these kinds of behaviours and the onus that's going to be put on the dating app companies too, because we've seen concerns raised about the safety of these apps for many years now. This is actually something Four Corners covered on the ABC a number of years ago around how these apps are designed and how features like the block feature, for instance, were actually being used to prevent victims of harassment and assault from coming forward, because perpetrators would allegedly block their victims on these apps who then couldn't report them or get information about them. So it's a really troubling area.
1: That's Claudia Long, our political reporter, joining us from our Parliament House studios this morning. Now, several major US TV networks say they are boycotting their shared coverage of White House events after Donald Trump banned three separate outlets from the building. CNN, MS Now and Politico are suing the Trump administration after their security passes for the White House grounds were revoked. Now, Donald Trump says he's not carrying out an attack on the free press, but instead targeting so-called fake news, which he says is a threat to national security. And his vice president, J.D. Vance, has backed this decision. Let me bring you J.D. Vance.
14: Well, he's not banning media outlets. What he's doing is saying, we're not going to give you special access to the White House if you engage in what is effectively propaganda. We have to remember, those three outlets account about 92% of the stories that they have on the President of the United States, on the administration, are negative. That's not representative of the American people. It's not representative of public opinion. So if you're going to engage in what is effectively far-left propaganda, why would a Republican White House give you special access?
1: Now, it's far from the first time President Trump has taken issue with the press. Here's a few of those tense exchanges in the past.
15: You're a terrible person and a terrible reporter. I think the license should be taken away from ABC because your news is so fake. Let me just tell you, you are an obnoxious, a terrible reporter. And it's always the same thing with you. You are the worst reporter. No wonder CNN has no ratings because of people like you. You know, she's a young woman. I don't think I've ever seen you smile. I've known you for 10 years. I don't think I've ever seen a smile in your face.
16: I had a total military victory, but the fake news, guys like you, write incorrectly. You're a fake guy.
1: All right, so that's Donald Trump speaking to members of the press over the past couple of years. You might have heard him reference ABC there at the start. I should point out that's ABC America, not ABC here in Australia. Well, let's get some more on this banning of those three outlets. Clayton Viermers is the Executive Director of Reporters Without Borders North America, and he says that ban is illegal.
17: It's flatly unconstitutional. I think that much is clear. I'm really happy to see that all three news outlets have announced a lawsuit this morning that I expect will be successful. That said,

0: Courts move slowly and the damage has been immediate. Today, there is no TV pool report because CNN was scheduled to follow the president to New York for the UN General Assembly. As a result, the rest of us just don't have that view into the White House. And so it's important to remember, this isn't about special access for reporters to the White House like the vice president was insinuating. This is about the public's access to the White House and their right to information.
1: So what happens next? I mean, this fight back by these groups of big media, are they going to succeed? Because it's a very different stance they're taking now to what they took at the beginning of the Trump presidency when they were much more willing to kind of tolerate this level of fight.
0: There was an attempt to be conciliatory towards the beginning. I'm thinking specifically of the Associated Press when it was initially banned from the White House. It really tried to find a deal to make things work without having to go to court. Look, the news media don't want to be the story generally. They don't want to be the actors in the news. They want to be reporting the news. It's an uncomfortable position to be in, but at the end of the day, you can't be in the business of reporting the news if you're not going to be in the business of defending press freedom. And so that's why I'm really glad to see this really rapid response.
1: So what do you think will happen next? How far do you think he's willing to go here?
0: Well, he's already signaled that he intends to ban more media outlets. And this is something that Trump does when he doesn't think the coverage is going particularly well, or when he thinks the political situation is getting untenable for him. He lashes out. He wants to be able to control the message. You can't control a free press. So he's trying to do the next best thing and just shut them out. And look, this is not isolated to this particular incident. There has been an ongoing campaign to deteriorate press freedom in this country since Trump retook the White House. You played an excellent montage of his verbal attacks against the press, which are wholly unacceptable. But I don't want to create the impression that this is all just about his personal dislike of journalists and his brash style. That's not what this is about. He has taken so many concrete steps to reduce press access, to reduce the public's access to information, whether it's weaponizing the FCC to punish broadcasters who cover things he doesn't want them to cover, whether it's kicking the press out of the Pentagon and trying to prevent them from being able to cover the war in Iran accurately, as they reportedly are hiding the true number of casualties in that war. It is his lawsuits against the media. You add it all up, and it is really an unprecedented campaign of intimidation and control of the media.
1: Where does this leave the US compared to other countries?
0: Well, the United States, according to RSF's Press Freedom Index, has already fallen to an all-time low at 64th in the world. You can see that map behind me. We're an orange country now, which is highly concerning. I worry that we have further depths to plumb here. These things don't tend to happen overnight, but it is happening rather quickly in the United States, a country that prides itself on the First Amendment, but that I think has taken it for granted for a little too long.
1: That's Clayton V. Mears there, the Executive Director of Reporters Without Borders North America, speaking to the BBC. This is ABC News Radio. Here are the headlines this morning. Anthony Albanese is among 22 world leaders who've signed a declaration urgently calling for global guardrails to ensure AI remains under human control. They also suggest that the UN should consider creating an international institution which convenes countries when capability thresholds are crossed. A plan for Australians to use their superannuation to make it easier to secure a home loan is being floated by the Coalition today. The proposal, which has not been adopted as official policy yet, would allow individuals to use their super as collateral for a mortgage or to increase the size of a loan. And Britain has agreed to help Saudi Arabia counter attacks from the Iran-backed Houthis. The UK says it'll provide defensive air-to-air refuelling for a limited time. Eastern Standard Time right now, it's 8:45 Central Time, 8:15. If you're in WA right now, it is 6:45. That means it's sport time. And Fraser Fyfe is with us. Hello, Fraser.
2: Hi, Sarah. Well, we start with the AFL, and Collingwood defender Josh Dacos has congratulated his brother and teammate Nick Dacos following his Brownlow medal win. Dacos' victory was confirmed with two rounds to go, and he finished with an all-time high number of votes. Speaking to Channel 7, Josh Dacos says that he's proud of his younger brother.
3: Oh, so excited for him. He had an unbelievable year and, one of the great seasons. And, to tally up 47 votes and, just his consistency over the years. As a family, we can't wait to celebrate.
2: Meanwhile, thousands of Brisbane Lions fans are expected to turn out in force at the club's open training event today as excitement builds for Saturday's grand final. Kira Jones has more.
4: Fresh off the weekend's thrilling preliminary final victory over Hawthorn to book a fourth straight grand final appearance, the Lions will train in front of thousands of diehard supporters today at the club's Springfield base at Ipswich, west of Brisbane. Hopes are high that the reigning premiers can complete an historic three-peat when they take on Fremantle at the MCG on Saturday. Brisbane will head into the decider as slight favourites, despite losing star midfielder Lachie Neal to suspension for striking. The club will challenge the one-match ban at the AFL Tribunal tonight.
2: Shifting to the NRL and Sydney Roosters forward Victor Radley expects teammate Sam Walker to be fully fit if he plays in Friday's preliminary final against the Dolphins. The Queensland Origin halfback is aiming to return a month after having ankle surgery. Radley says that Walker won't be in discomfort if he makes his comeback.
5: I think he will be kind of 100% fit. I've done the syndesmosis as well, and the surgeries they do now are pretty amazing. And, you know, during that game, I feel like he'll be fine, and I think it'll be more after the game, a pull-up sore. But then he's got a week anyway, so, yeah, I don't think it'll be bothering him during the game, just from my own experience. I think he'll be sweet.
2: Meanwhile, NRL referee Ashley Klein is reportedly set to be sidelined from this weekend's preliminary final matches following a controversial ending to Sunday's semi-final between the Knights and Warriors. League officials have confirmed the Warriors should have been awarded a penalty with a minute left in the Eden Park thriller and the chance to send the match to extra time for an escort infringement by the Knights' Tyson Frizzell. It's believed that Klein will pay for the error by losing his spot in the prelims. Meanwhile, in the NRLW, Raiders skipper Zahara Tamara says she's relishing the opportunity to take on the Roosters in Saturday's semi-final. The Canberra side have lost to the minor premiers in their last two outings, including at Canberra Stadium in round three this year. Tamara made her NRLW debut for the Roosters. She says that she and her sister Shantae have been looking forward to the opportunity for the Raiders to get one over on their former club.
6: We still love those girls in the club dearly, but we want to achieve great things here, and I want to achieve something great with my sister and with the girls here in the club. So, you know, this week we're pretty excited to go there and hopefully knock them off.
2: Shifting to basketball, and South East Melbourne have lost their first game of the new NBL season, going down to the Tasmania Jack Jumpers by 5 points in Hobart. Despite a strong first half, the Phoenix allowed the home side back into the contest as the Jack Jumpers rallied from 16 points down to claim the 96-91 victory. Angus Glover was the top scorer for the visitors with 21 points, while Skylar Mays put up 18 points and 6 rebounds. Phoenix coach Josh King says it was a tale of two halves.
7: We allowed them to feel comfortable and get the crowd into it, and it snowballed from there. Still had a chance to win the game down the stretch, but overall just not a complete game. And if you want to win on the road, you got to put four quarters together.
2: Tasmania next heads to Cairns to face the Taipans tomorrow night, while the Phoenix play local rivals Melbourne United on Thursday. And finally, Socceroos head coach Tony Popovic, he's been forced to make changes to his squad for upcoming friendlies against Brazil. Norwich City's Mohamed Touré and Cardiff City's Alexander Robertson have been withdrawn by their English Championship clubs for medical reasons. They'll be replaced by World Cup winger Nishan Volupele, who plays for German third-tier club FC Ingolstadt. The two friendlies, starting in Townsville on Friday, will begin Australia's preparation for next year's Asian Cup, which gets underway in Saudi Arabia early next year. Sarah.
1: Thank you so much, Fraser. See you in an hour's time. That's Fraser Fife. Well, now to the increase in the number of women giving birth on the side of the road in New South Wales. 25 years ago, the rate of babies being born before arriving at hospital in the state was similar, regardless of whether you lived in a regional area or a metropolitan area. But that figure has long been diverging, with rates since doubling to 1 in 100 births in regional local health districts. 1 in 100 births happening outside the hospital. In outer and regional and remote areas, it's actually more than tripled. Let's learn a bit about this with our New South Wales regional reporter Lauren Pezet, who's been taking a look at the data for us. Lauren, good morning.
8: Good morning.
1: Okay, what does a baby being born before arrival at hospital actually mean? I see there's a bit of sort of speak in there that we might need to decode.
8: Yeah, for sure. So it actually means one of three different things. So it could be a planned home birth, which is where you would normally plan to have a midwife present and have that planned in advance. But it might be a planned home birth before a midwife managed to get there in time, so happened without that planned. And it could also be a free birth, which is where you might plan to give birth at home without a midwife or a doctor present, but then that you later sort of presented to hospital as a result of that free birth. And then finally, the one that most people might think of when they think of birth before arriving at hospital is that birth in transit. So it's women who are trying to get to hospital, but they haven't been able to make it in time, and they're giving birth and generally on the side of the road. Mm. Now, advocates that I've spoken to, they say that, you know, this is what they think makes up, you know, many of the examples in this data, although there is no real way to know because we don't actually get a breakdown. But certainly, you know, there are so many examples. I spoke to one woman, Shara Kimpton, who, you know, she was pregnant with her third child, and he decided to come 5 weeks early. She was living about 80, 90 Ks out of her nearest hospital, which was Griffith, you know, called her mum, jumped into the car on their way down, and then they only made it at about 20 Ks down the road before they had to pull over.
9: Oh, gosh, let's have a listen.
10: Once I stepped out of the car, spring afternoon, on the side of the road, there was lots of flies and loud noises of cars and trucks going past, lots of trucks on that highway, so it was, yeah, very noisy and out in the elements, fairly blurred in the moment, but I just had to sort of follow my instincts because that was the only thing I had.
8: Shara Kimpton there talking about her experience giving birth at the Birdcage Rest Area on the Sturt Highway in the Riverina. And as you can hear, Sarah, I mean, what an amazing achievement, but not the sort of circumstance that anybody wants to be giving birth in.
9: No, absolutely not. And I can't imagine her son's writing born in a rest area on his passport there. What town were you born in? It might be hard for him now going forward.
8: It is on the birth certificate.
9: So, is it?
8: Yes.
9: Is
8: yes.
9: it? Yeah. That is interesting. Yeah. What's causing this increase, Lauren? Why are more people having to do this?
8: Look, it's hard to know exactly for sure because there is no detailed research on it. But I spoke to several people as part of this story. I spoke to a couple of different advocates, the paramedics union, and even the state health minister himself all pointed to long-term trends of birthing services closing all over New South Wales, particularly in regional and rural areas. And this has happened over decades under both Labor and Coalition governments. The minister did acknowledge this. So some more recent examples where services are either closed or suspended include parks, which has a relatively new maternity ward, which has been sitting vacant, unused since 2019. The government says it is actually still trying to work on, you know, staffing that and opening it back up again. So it hasn't been converted into something else in a similar way that other services such as Wyong, you know, it's definitely was closed and it won't be reopening on the Central Coast. And then there's other areas that are a concern as well. So Tumut services are suspended there after the obstetrician was banned from practising at the hospital. The local health district says they are trying to recruit there. There's also Scone in the Upper Hunter, which its only obstetrician is leaving at the end of this year. The New South Wales Health say they're trying to recruit, but there's still no clear, you know, we're in, nearly the end of September, and there's no clear certainty that recruitment process has actually been finalised.
9: So what's being done about this now? Because obviously these numbers are going in the wrong direction.
8: Yeah, well, look, the minister has been pretty open about this and has acknowledged that and says that, you know, it's really not ideal and that he would like to see those numbers come down. He wouldn't commit to a target necessarily, but he did say he was open to considering that if that was something that would be recommended by the chief midwife, the inaugural chief midwife that was appointed recently. And he also pointed to home birthing options that they've tried to introduce some places such as the Central Coast, but they are limited. There are strict rules around that, including, you know, how far away you are from a particular service and your risk factors as well in a pregnancy. They're also trying to expand group midwifery practices, which effectively, you know, is what most women would know as postnatal and antenatal care. It's also working on maternity services plan as well. But look, Minister Ryan Park was really quite open that their biggest challenge is actually a workforce shortage, which is something that's, facing the entire health system. He says they've, appointed more than 300 new midwives, including half of those in regional areas in the last few years. But, I put all this to

0: perinatal social worker and advocate Jen Laurie. She's been heavily involved in speaking to a lot of women, launching a campaign and lobbying the government directly on this. And she says that she's really frustrated by how much or how little is being done.
1: Every time I hear a story, I think I've heard the worst of it. Like, it can't get any worse than that. And I almost sometimes wonder if it's going to take a catastrophic outcome for somebody to be really creative and start listening and do something about it. Rural people are becoming more and more disingenuous with the idea of virtual care. And I think on the horizon, the solutions that the government are thinking about is that. And that will show a real lack of understanding about what regional, rural, remote communities really want and what their healthcare to look like.
0: It's Jen Laurie, regional maternity advocate, speaking to me there. And look, what she's really pointing to there is that the minister has talked a lot about, you know, wanting to make sure that birth options that are open and available, what he says, are safe and operate around the clock. And that obviously has limitations when we're facing workforce shortages in this space.
2: Look, it's rather alarming. No one wants to be having a baby on the side of the road if they don't have to. Lauren, thank you very much for joining us this morning, explaining all that to us.
0: My pleasure. Thank you, Sarah.
2: That's our New South Wales regional reporter, Lauren Pezzett, there taking a look at the data around the number of roadside births in New South Wales. Quick check of the finance screen for you this morning. The Aussie share market looks set to open a little higher this morning. The SPY 200 futures is up by a third of a percent at 8,809. This is off the back of a goods night's trading in the US as well. That's partly due to the drop in oil prices. They've dropped quite sharply. Brent crude down nearly 4% this morning at US $100 a barrel. The Aussie dollar this morning buying 71 US cents. And taking a look for you at the weather forecast today. Brisbane sunny with a top of 29 degrees. Sydney showers and a top of 19. Canberra cloudy with a maximum of 16 degrees. Sunny in Melbourne with a top temperature of 17. Hobart sunny in 17 as well. Sunny in Adelaide and a top of 20 today. Perth, you get a sunny Tuesday with a maximum of 22 degrees. And Darwin sunny with a top of 33 degrees in the top end.
3: News with Jono Akeley. The Prime Minister has joined dozens of world leaders in calling for an urgent global guardrails to ensure artificial intelligence remains under human control. The coalition of middle powers, which includes Canada, Germany and Singapore, issued the stark warning on the eve of the United Nations General Assembly meeting. Speaking in New York, Anthony Albanese says Australia played a central role in drafting the statement.
4: Artificial intelligence has the potential to improve lives, to strengthen our economy and productivity, and to massively advance science and medical breakthroughs. But humans need to be in control of it.
3: President Donald Trump's top economic advisor says US and Chinese officials will meet again in about 2 months in China to discuss artificial intelligence dangers and communications protocols in the event of AI safety incidents. Treasury Secretary Scott Bessent has told CNBC that during talks with his Chinese counterpart, they've set up a formalized dialogue on AI, including an incident line for communications about safety incidents. This week, New York becomes the world's diplomatic capital as the UN General Assembly holds its annual high-level meeting. America's editor John Lyons is there.
5: The Iranian president will be here. Masoud Pezeshkian will be here later in the week, which is fascinating dynamic of itself, that America's at war with Iran and yet the Iranian president will be turning up here in the heart of the United States. The UN, of course, is meant to be sort of neutral territory. Another interesting side note is that the Americans and Israelis did not want for the second year running the Palestinian Authority leader Mahmoud Abbas here. They didn't even want him addressing by video. So it's interesting they're allowing a leader from a country they're at war with, but they're not allowing a Palestinian leader who represents the moderate faction of the Palestinians.
3: The New South Wales government is moving to reduce how often sexual assault complainants have to recount their experience through the courts. Under reforms being introduced to Parliament today, recorded police interviews could be used as a complainant's evidence during adult sexual assault proceedings. Complainants would still have to appear for cross-examination and re-examination. Attorney General Michael Daly says the reforms aim to help

0: vulnerable witnesses.
1: I've had many, many women come into my office and say that they found the cross-examination for days in the box in a trial far more traumatising than some of the acts that happened to them in the first place. And to the extent that if it happened to them again, they wouldn't report it, they wouldn't go to the police in the first place.
0: New data centres face stricter rules to build in Victoria, including a ban on using drinking water and tougher requirements for green energy. Here's state political reporter Richard Willingham.
2: Nearly $6 billion was invested in Victorian data centres last year, but the growth of the sector has put many people in the community offside. Premier Ben Carroll is hoping new planning rules will cool community backlash to the big developments while still encouraging investment. New data centres will have to be powered by new renewable energy projects backed by the developers, while centres will not be allowed to use drinking water. Currently, less than 1% of Victoria's drinking water is used for cooling by data centres. Developers will also be forced to contribute to local infrastructure and will not be able to build within 150 metres of homes.
0: The new generation of ultra-cheap smart glasses is exposing Australian sensitive data, images and videos to hackers, an investigation by ABC News has found. The ABC's national technology reporter Ange Lavoie-Pierre explains how easy it is and how many people it could affect.
3: This investigation we did showed that there are some privacy concerns, not just for the people standing near the glasses, but anyone wearing the glasses as well. So some privacy issues if you do happen to own one of these devices. So we bought two of these cheaper models that have kind of started flooding the Australian market. Mm-hmm. And we did something that retailers should be doing before these products hit the shelves anyway, which is send them to a security researcher and just put them through their paces. Just test them, find the holes. And boy, did they find some holes. And most notably, it was that it was possible to break into these glasses. You can get in if you have pretty much just a Bluetooth connection and you're nearby.
0: And Fremantle and Brisbane are set to learn today whether two-time Lions Brownlow medalist and former Docker Lachie Neale can play in Saturday's AFL Grand Final at the MCG. Brisbane is challenging Neale's one-game suspension for striking Hawthorn's Jack Ginnivan in the Lions' preliminary final victory last Saturday night. The match review officer deemed the offence intentional, medium impact and body impact. ABC News.
4: Thank you very much, Jono. Sarah Morris with you here this morning. It is Tuesday, the 22nd of September.
5: You're listening to ABC News Radio.
4: Good morning. Great to be starting the day in your company. Coming up, Australia joins more than a dozen other countries in calling for global AI safeguards.
6: If it's going to be successful, then we need to make sure that humans are at the centre of everything that occurs.
4: But the US and China have not signed up to this declaration, so does that derail the call? We're going to cross to New York next. Also, it could be a bad year for hay fever sufferers. We'll tell you why shortly. The other thing we're covering off this half hour, and it's pretty grim, you're going to hear about the fight over a Greek beach sun lounger that has resulted in a man dying. So that's all coming up here on ABC News Radio. But we're going to start in New York, where Anthony Albanese has signed a statement urgently calling for guardrails on AI development to ensure that AI remains under human control. Now, he's joined more than 20 world leaders who say that rapid development of AI models now pose safety and security risk. And it comes as these world leaders gather in New York City for the UN General Assembly. Alongside AI, the war in the Middle East, climate shocks will also be key topics of this discussion. The ABC's chief political correspondent, David Spears, is in New York. We've spoken to him and he explains what's in this AI safety statement.
7: So, look, it's a statement that's been led by Finland. And as you mentioned, there are about 20 countries that have signed on, Canada, Germany, the European Commission, Australia as well. The main point in the statement is that AI must remain under human direction, oversight and control. It must be developed and used in line with international law. Look, it then goes on to say that it's AI companies that should be developing transparent safety protocols and mandatory independent evaluation of the risks that their models pose. Governments should develop common standards on safety and transparency, and the UN itself should explore creating an international institution to set standards. So it's directed at companies, governments and the UN. And look, the Prime Minister, Anthony Albanese, says Australia, he particularly played a key role coordinating this statement. It's all

0: And they have done some sort of an AI agreement here where they will alert each other ahead of this meeting if there is some major breaches. How big a role is AI going to play in their meeting, and can they make a tangible difference? Will they come together on this, do you think?
1: Well, there's a few more questions there. I think it will be discussed, we're told, but I don't think anyone's holding their breath that we'll see, you know, some sort of big agreement between the two of them on AI safety. I mean, Donald Trump has been saying again today on social media that this is all a hoax, the fears around AI, that the Justice Department and other law enforcement bodies that are currently in place are fine, they're sufficient to deal with these risks, and he's made the point that the US needs to win this AI race. So he sees this as about maintaining US primacy over China. But look, you're right also to point to this AI dialogue that the two countries have agreed to, talks ahead of the meeting between the two presidents at the White House later in the week, talks today between the US Treasury Secretary and China's Vice Premier, have committed to this AI dialogue. Now, again, it's not very explicit in terms of what that might involve, but some sort of communication between the two big powers on AI risks and dangers is a step, but certainly not the sort of step that others would like to see.
0: Yeah, alerting each other about a potentially dangerous AI incident. I mean, it is very vague, as you say. When those two leaders meet, I guess that is going to take away from some of the spotlight that's on the UN General Assembly. They're obviously both the powerful countries there at that table. There is other stuff outside AI that needs sorting out. And I guess the two main conflicts, one in the Middle East and one in Ukraine, will that, do you think, play a major role in their discussions?
1: I think, look, trade will certainly be a big feature of the discussion. That's the main concern that I think both of them will have. But yes, those conflicts in Ukraine and the Middle East in particular will be absolutely discussed between the two leaders. The fact that this meeting is happening at all, though, is a positive sign, given the tensions that we're seeing around the world. What we're seeing now is a pattern of meetings between Trump and Xi that often involve a lot of flattery and, you know, warm signals, but then we go back into the sort of tariff impositions and hostilities over various issues being expressed. But the fact that they're able to come and meet together in the White House, I think, all would agree is a good thing.
0: Now, let's talk about what might not make global headlines, but will make headlines here in Australia, and that's our Prime Minister and his presence there at the UN General Assembly. He's already given a speech about climate change in the past couple of hours.
1: Yes, he has. I mean, you know, to be clear, Anthony Albanese's big focus this week at the UN is AI as well, but climate is another focus, and it was a sideline event today, Climate Week New York, that it saw the Prime Minister give the opening address. Ed Miliband, the British Foreign Secretary as well, spoke at the event. While Anthony Albanese might be criticised by the Coalition and One Nation at Home over net zero and the energy transition that his government has accelerated, here in New York at this gathering of those concerned about investing in the climate transition, you know, what Australia is doing was absolutely applauded. So he spoke about what's going on with home battery installations, with the energy transition more broadly, and all of that was, you know, really lapped up by those in the room here in New York. Now, you know, again, it's another point of difference between Australia and the US, because on this one too, Donald Trump has been very clear that he sees climate change as a con and a hoax.
0: That's David Spears there, the ABC's political lead, and he's travelling with the Prime Minister covering this UN General Assembly. Just letting you know that the Prime Minister is going to make his major speech to the Assembly at around 8:30 on Thursday morning. Now, we take that time with a grain of salt because each leader is given about 15 minutes to speak, but they can often go over time. So he could be a lot later than that. I think it's unlikely he'd be earlier. Nonetheless, we're expecting it on Thursday. Now, a Senate inquiry has recommended nationalising the country's 000 system to avoid further deadly outages. Now, it started as a probe into the failings of Optus after its network outage was linked to two deaths back in September last year. But it was expanded as more emergency call failures were revealed, and that includes that national Telstra outage earlier this year. Oliver Gordon has the story.
2: Calls for a critical public service to be placed under government control.
3: We can nationalise 000 and put people back at the centre of the service.
2: Last year's Optus outage, linked to two deaths, triggered this Senate inquiry. Subsequent outages widened its scope. Green Senator Sarah Hanson-Young chaired the cross-party investigation, which calls for a new national authority.

0: authority to take over Telstra's role answering calls to 000, then transferring them to local emergency services.
1: What is crazy right now is that the Australian taxpayers already pay for the service, but we pay, taxpayers pay for the service and then the money goes to Telstra, and then Telstra works out how to do it. What we're saying is cut out the middle person, cut out the corporate body that has been putting profits ahead of people's safety for too long.
0: Telstra has held what's known as the emergency call person contract for decades. A spokesperson has told the ABC it's carefully considering the inquiry's findings and recommendations. Meanwhile, Luke Coleman from industry body the Australian Telecommunications Alliance has pointed to the telco's strong record on managing that part of the 000 service.
2: That has continued to operate flawlessly throughout the outages. It is a separate issue to the network outages, which have impacted access to calling. So it's very important that we put a line between two separate issues, the role of the emergency call person and that of network outages. They are two separate things.
0: That's not how everyone sees it, though. Carol Bennett is from the Australian Communications Consumer Action Network.
3: If you've got a system that has outages occurring regularly and we've seen four major outages within the space of a year, well, you need to question whether or not we've got those settings right, because whether the emergency call person is picking up the phones and directing them on and they do that 99% of the time is not the question we need to answer. It's, is the system reliable? Will people get through when they need it most? If that's not happening, we've got a serious question of public safety.
0: The Senate inquiry also recommends mandating domestic roaming, which means people could access other networks if their telco's service is unavailable, introducing minimum performance and reliability standards, and creating the ability for the public to text 000 in an emergency. Associate Professor Mark Gregory is from the School of Engineering at RMIT University and says now's the time to increase government oversight of the system.
4: Because we're going to see a lot of change with the telecommunication industry over the next decade. We're going to have low Earth orbit satellite constellations. We're going to have changes in how we connect into the network. Demand for text messaging to be added to how you can contact 000. And of course, we've got reliability and performance problems with the existing system.
0: Since the Optus outage in September last year, the federal government has raised penalties for telcos for failing to follow 000 rules. It's also legislated the 000 custodian role.
4: But that's really nothing more than putting a party hat on, someone's head. What we need is for complete change, root and branch change to 000, and the government needs to take responsibility now, not when Telstra's current contract ends in, I think it's 2032.
0: A spokesperson for Communications Minister Annika Wells says the federal government will consider the committee's recommendations.
5: Oliver Gordon with that report. This is ABC News Radio. Here are the headlines this morning. Research has found a new generation of ultra-cheap smart glasses is exposing Australians' sensitive data, including videos and photos, to hackers. It also found that users' emails and dates of birth are being left exposed. And aside from the hacking risk, it appears user data is often being sent to China via the inbuilt AI companion. Australian researchers have surveyed more than 1,000 women who use online dating platforms and found 99% of them had experienced abuse on the apps in the past 3 months. Unsolicited explicit messages, attempt to monitor activity, love bombing and negging are all common experiences, according to the study. And Collingwood's Nick Dacos has won this year's AFL Brownlow Medal. Yes, some more on Nick Dacos and his win there when we talk sport in about half an hour's time with Fraser Fife. If you are a hay fever sufferer, do you feel like your hay fever symptoms have started a little earlier this year? I ask that because there could be an explanation. Satellite imaging is suggesting that eastern states have experienced more vegetation growth during the late winter and early spring, and this means there's an increased potential for plants to produce pollen over the season. So let's find out a bit more about all of this. I'm joined by Mary Hansen, who's an aerobiologist based at Edith Cowan University and joins us now. Mary, good morning.
6: Good morning. Thank you for having me.
5: Now, if my sneezing and running eyes are anything to go by, it would seem that this hay fever season in the eastern states is well and truly underway. Is it early?
6: Yes, it has got well underway now. And even in Western Australia now, people are starting to experience symptoms. It is potentially a bit earlier than normal. As you say, we've had that strong plant growth. And so, therefore, the plants can flower earlier and produce pollen earlier. So it started a bit earlier than normal.
5: Do you think that El Niño has anything to do with this?
6: It could do because, well, it's hard to say. It's a complex situation. The rain, we've actually had more rainfall than we would expect for an El Niño year as an average across Australia. El Niño is traditionally associated with drought. That's what we would expect to see. However, this year we've had more rainfall. And so the plants have grown, and we've still got to see how the season plays out. If El Niño does dry up the rainfall and we do get dry and hot conditions, then the plant growth will slow down, so there'll be less pollen produced. So it could be that the pollen season has just shifted a bit earlier. It could be that it could be a little bit worse if we do get sufficient rainfall, or it could be that it will finish a little bit earlier.
5: Okay, could it just go longer overall if it doesn't dry up? Is it just going to be a long hay fever season?
6: It could do if we get sufficient rainfall to keep it going, but my personal opinion is that it will probably finish a bit earlier than it normally would. So I think that there'll have been a bit of a shift earlier on.
5: I hope you're right, is all I can say on that one. I noticed this morning that Melbourne's been dubbed the world's hay fever capital by the Pollen Science Centre Air Watch. Why is hay fever so bad in Victoria particularly?
6: Well, there's quite a lot of grassland, and it's all to do with how much grass. Sorry, I should say most people are allergic to grass pollen. That's one of the main pollen allergens. Some people can be allergic to tree pollen as well. So there's trees, grass and some weed species that can cause hay fever. Now, in Victoria, you've got a lot of grassland and the direction of the wind tends to blow that down towards Melbourne. And so, therefore, more people get exposed. Whereas in Sydney, for example, you might get the wind coming in off the sea and the pollen levels there tend to be a bit lower. So there are variances across the country as to how much people are exposed to.
5: Now, hay fever is something that's relatively new in my life. I think I'm about 5 years into this journey. So it's struck me a little unawares. But I've noticed looking at the data from the Australian Institute of Health and Welfare that actually the number of people reporting they get hay fever is rising and has been since 2008. Do we have any idea why?
6: We don't know for definite why that is. It could be linked to changes in the environment, which are triggering inappropriate immune responses. It could be that more people are recognising the symptoms and being diagnosed. So I couldn't say for definite why that is, but that is an increasing trend.
5: I saw headlines the other day saying if you had COVID, you might end up with hay fever. Now, I'm not for 1 minute saying that is the truth. It was just some headlines that I saw, but it caught my eye. Thank you very much for running us through all of this morning. Hopefully you're right and this hay fever season will come to an end sooner rather than later. But I really appreciate your time.
6: Thank you very much.
5: Thanks. Mary Hansen there, an aerobiologist based at Edith Cowan University. I don't know if you're feeling it. Is your hay fever a little worse this year perhaps than it was last year? Has it come on a bit earlier? Gosh, I feel you if it is. Let's head overseas now. Germany's Chancellor has acknowledged the scale of regional election results as a disgrace, but he's vowed to fight on in the top job. Friedrich Merz is the leader of the centrist CDU party, which has been wiped out in its worst regional result since 1949. It's finished second behind the left party in Berlin. The far-right AfD has also surged in a couple of votes. Chancellor Merz says his country is facing major issues, but he claims that he is still the right person to solve them.
7: Well, you could say the centre cannot hold. The central parties are not able to find answers to the widespread dissatisfaction, the widespread insecurity amongst the electorate across Germany. And as a result, those parties that offer quick solutions, such as the Alternative for Germany on the far right and the Socialist Left, are gaining support from voters. voters, voters who are concerned about the rise of prices due to the war in Iran, the insecurity in the world due to shifts in power across the globe, all of these factors that are really beyond the control of the German government contribute to a sense that the center parties such as the Social Democrats and the Conservatives who are in coalition ruling in Berlin here in the country, that these parties do not have answers to those big problems. So yes, that is what pushes ahead both the left and the right.
8: Chancellor Merz's CDU party did miserably in these elections. We're talking about the Conservatives. There was speculation about Merz's political future even before these elections took place. Hans, how much pressure is Friedrich Merz under now?
7: He's under enormous pressure. Of course, that's also political pressure. He has to, in some sense, deliver. And he has said that he wants to stay in his job as chancellor and as leader of his Conservative Party, and that he wants to continue with the reform plans, the changes to the German economy, especially to the German social security system that he has announced in the past few months and weeks. But within his party, although there is not an open revolt, there are sections of the party that have called for him to be replaced, and there have been secret meetings of party leaders and so on. So even within his party, his position is not absolutely secure. On the other hand, there is not really anybody within that party that wants to take over that job. So at the moment, it looks as though he will continue trying to do what he has promised to do and hoping to persuade the electorate after all that that is the right way to go.
8: The city-state of Berlin could have a government led by the left party very soon. Berlin has never been governed by a left party mayor before. What are the implications of that, Hans?
7: Yes, there are a lot of firsts in that. A first time that there's a left party mayor, although the party has been part of coalition governments in Berlin before. It would be the first party that a woman of a migrant background of Turkish extraction would be the governing mayor here. And of course, the policies that they are proposing would also be quite a significant departure from policies that have been followed here so far. But it's not a done deal. They have to form a coalition with the Social Democrats and with the Green Party, the environmentalists, and both those parties have some problems with some of the policy directions proposed by the left party. For instance, as far as goes the planned expropriation of tens of thousands of apartments here in Berlin in order to help solve the housing crisis. That's something the other two more left parties don't support in the same sort of radical manner. And there's also some questions about anti-Semitism within the left party. So it will have to remain to be seen whether a coalition like that will be possible.
5: That's Deutsche Welle's reporter Hans Brandt there discussing the German political situation. Now, while we're in Europe, let me take you to Greece. If you've ever spent time in Europe during the summer, you've probably experienced that fierce competition for sunbeds around pools and beaches. But in Greece, a dispute over one of those coveted spots has turned deadly. An 82-year-old man has died after getting into a fight with another man over a sun lounger on a beach near the capital, Athens. And the BBC's Helena Burke explains what happened.
9: According to witnesses at Vouliagmeni Beach, which is about an hour south of Athens, this man had tried to reserve a few sun loungers and was waiting for his companions to join him. This then sparked a dispute with another man on the beach aged in his 70s. The dispute eventually escalated into a physical fight between the two, and eventually other people got involved as well. One eyewitness told local media that the scene became so chaotic that the screaming could actually be heard at the other end of the beach. While these two men were fighting, the older man, aged in his 80s, collapsed. According to various reports, he received CPR and a defibrillator was used on him. He had to be taken to hospital, where he later died. And the other man involved in the fight has now reportedly been arrested.
10: Helena, there seems to be a growing issue in Europe around this as well. Like during the summer, it feels as though it's got completely out of hand, people competing for a spot on a sun lounger.
9: Yeah, some of the videos online of this kind of mad dash to the sun loungers around pools and beaches are just extraordinary. Crowds of people can be seen lining up at the gates in the morning at resorts waiting to get into the pool as soon as possible. There are also reports of people fighting over sun loungers at various European beaches. The market research firm YouGov actually did a poll about this recently, and they found that about 57% of people in Europe say they've found themselves deprived of a sunbed because they were all taken. The poll also found that the majority of holidaymakers think it's unacceptable to try and reserve the lounges by leaving your towel on top of them and then leaving. This isn't only an issue in Europe. There are reports of similar

0: tensions over sun lounges at resorts in North Africa and the Middle East. Anecdotally, though, as someone who's originally from Australia and has spent quite a lot of time in Southeast Asia, this isn't really as much of a problem in that part of the world. I think that some of that is cultural differences, but it's also the fact that there's just generally a lot more space on the beach in that part of the world. The number of tourists going to Europe is increasing every single year, so it seems like these so-called sunbed wars are only going to become a bigger and bigger problem there.
1: That's the BBC reporter Helena Burke, and yes, I'm glad we don't have to scramble over the sun lounges. This is ABC News Radio. Quick check of the finance screen, and Australian stock market is due to open a little higher this morning. The SPY 200 futures is up about 0.33%. The Aussie dollar is trading at 71.17. And there's good news on the oil front as well this morning. Brent crude's down 3.7% to US $100 a barrel. So significantly lower than it was about 2 weeks ago, or just under. All right, taking a look at weather for you. If you're in Sydney, some showers increase for you, but in all the other capital cities, you are in for a mostly fine Tuesday. We're coming back after the news. We've got plenty to talk about. Right now, Eastern Standard Time, it is 9:30. If you are in the centre of Australia, that clock is about to hit 9 a.m. and in Western Australia, it is 7:30. Here's the news.
2: ABC News with John O'Akeley. Anthony Albanese and more than a dozen world leaders have issued an urgent plea for global guardrails to ensure AI remains under human control. Political lead David Spears is at the UN in New York.
3: This is a statement led by Finland and signed by about 20 countries and the European Commission, Canada, Germany and Australia as well. And look, the main point is in the statement that AI must remain under human direction, oversight and control. It must be developed and used in line with international law. It goes on to say that AI companies must develop transparent safety protocols. Governments should have common standards around safety and notification when problems occur, and that the UN itself should consider setting up an institution, an international institution, that would also try to coordinate safety on this as well.
2: CNN, Politico and MS Now are suing the Trump administration after they were barred from the White House. With more, here's North America correspondent Lauren Day.
4: There's been a real fight back and some real solidarity among US media outlets against Donald Trump's decision to ban CNN, Politico and MS Now from the White House. He announced that ban on Friday, and now today those three outlets have filed a lawsuit against Donald Trump and the Trump administration, arguing that this violates their rights to free speech and a free press under the First Amendment of the Constitution. Their lawsuit says the Constitution does not allow a president or any other government official to deprive the press of their First Amendment rights with no notice or process based solely on his dislike of the content of their reporting.
2: President Trump says almost without question his team will file an appeal. A teenage boy is due to appear in a Brisbane court today accused of preparing to cause harm and possessing violent extremist material on Queensland's Fraser Coast. Counterterrorism investigators raided a house in Maryborough late last month and seized items including electronic devices. Officers have since charged a boy with offences including acts in preparation to cause death or grievous bodily harm, possession of a knife in a public place, and possession of violent extremist material. He's expected to face the Brisbane Children's Court today. The proposed digital duty of care will cover dating apps, says Treasurer Jim Chalmers. New research from the Mindaroo Foundation released today has found 99% of heterosexual women have experienced harmful behaviour on the apps over the last 3 months, ranging from unsolicited explicit messages and images to threats of physical violence. Mr. Chalmers says the government's proposal would put the onus on the platforms to make their product safer.
5: That's a really important step that we can take. This is about protecting people online, whether it be dating apps or in other ways, and that's what the digital duty of care is all about.
2: South Australia's chief vet says the South Australian government will look to vaccinate as many sea lions as possible against bird flu if it can get access to a vaccine. Marine scientists have expressed concern after the state government yesterday confirmed 4 of 14 dead sea lions found off Kangaroo Island's coast tested positive for the virus. It's believed there are fewer than 12,000 sea lions nationwide.

0: required. South Australian Chief Vet Dr. Skye Fruin says they're particularly vulnerable due to their exposure to wild birds.
1: At this stage, we don't have any evidence that the seals and sea lions are breeding it between themselves. They are picking it up from birds. Any sea lion that's sharing an environment with sick or dead infected birds is at risk of infection.
0: Emergency crews are keeping a close eye on a bushfire in Queensland's Southern Downs that's prompted 6 homes to be evacuated as a precaution. The blaze is burning near Murphy Crossing Road at Nubbenderran, southwest of Stanthorpe. A Watch and Act warning was issued yesterday, but it's since been downgraded to advice level. Local Mayor Melissa Hamilton says the drought-affected region is preparing for a difficult bushfire season.
2: We need to be, at the moment, very cautious in this region. It is dry and we are completely reliant on weather conditions at the moment with a number of fires around the region.
0: And Socceroos head coach Tony Popovic has been forced to make changes to his squad for upcoming friendlies against Brazil. Norwich City's Mohamed Touré and Cardiff City's Alexander Robertson have been withdrawn by their English Championship clubs for medical reasons. They will be replaced by World Cup winger Nishan Vupale, who plays for German third-tier club FC Ingolstadt. You're up to date with the latest from ABC News. More news is available at any time on ABC Listen.
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3: Good morning, Sarah Morris with you. It is Tuesday, the 22nd of September. Hope we find you well. Coming up, we're going to hear how smart glasses are exposing Australian sensitive data to hackers and to China as well. Also, the cabin crew at Virgin Airlines are not happy. You'll hear why and how that led to 30 cancelled flights over the weekend. And...
5: yeah, I love birds. I'm in my 30s. What of it?
3: Bird watching is becoming more popular among young people. You're going to meet some modern twitchers. Yeah, that's a bit of fun coming up in a moment. But we'll start by talking about smart glasses. There's this new generation of ultra-cheap smart glasses that are around at the moment, and it's exposing Australian sensitive data. We're talking things like images and videos to hackers. This has all been discovered in an ABC News investigation. The findings have horrified cybersecurity and legal experts who say that these security flaws are so serious that the product may, in fact, violate privacy law, also consumer law, and the Cyber Security Act. Well, the ABC's national technology reporter, Angela Voir-Pierre, has been talking to us and has the details.
6: We have been hearing so much about these glasses because, you know, people understandably have privacy concerns about them. You know, the thing with these glasses, if you're not familiar with them, is that they look like regular glasses, but they can be filming or taking photos, and it's not always possible to tell when that's the case. Naturally, that's given rise to some privacy, anxiety. The Attorney General's told the Privacy Commissioner, hey, we want you to look at this. There have even been calls for a ban, which the government hasn't taken up at this point. But that's where we're at. This investigation we did, though, showed that there are some privacy concerns, not just for the people standing near the glasses, having them pointed at them, but anyone wearing the glasses as well. So some privacy issues if you do happen to own one of these devices. So we bought 2 of these cheaper models that have kind of started flooding the Australian market.
3: Well, we say they're cheap. How much are they?
6: So $60 for one pair and $110 for the other pair that we were looking at. Mm-hmm. And we did something that, look, really, retailers should be doing before they hit these products at the shelves anyway, which is send them to a security researcher and just put them through their paces. Just test them, find the holes. And boy, did they find some holes. So in particular, I guess, you know, most notably, it was that it was possible to break into these glasses, so you don't own them, but you can get in if you have pretty much just a Bluetooth connection and you're nearby. That's what it takes.
3: So that's all a hacker needs.
6: Yeah. Yep. So there's no password. There's no encryption. It is unusual. It was an unusually low level of security, is what the experts who looked at this told us. There were more than a dozen key security failures that they pointed out. I won't exhaust you by going through them all, but I have gone through them. I've gone through them all. For example, another thing is that if you own one of these glasses, your email address your date of birth and some other personal data about yourself, but that is probably the most serious of it, is findable via this separate security flaw, which is, you know, they can search on the website for the app for the glasses. So that's just another stuff up that's totally separate. So, you know, it's possible to break in. There's a lot of your data lying around. We spoke to David Kreese about this. So he was the person who led this research. He's from the cybersecurity firm Abstract Shield.
7: There's no way that they looked. Like, if they did any form of security audit whatsoever on any part of this, they would see the cascading failure that this is. Like, everything is wrong. The application is wrong, the website is wrong, and the glasses are wrong.
3: Okay, so that's David Kreese, the researcher there. So wearing these glasses, you're at risk of having your name, your email, your date of birth, among other things, all picked up by a hacker who can either get into the glasses via the Bluetooth, it can either get into the app or it can get onto the website.
6: Download your photos.
3: Download everything about you.
6: Hijack the glasses. Not necessarily everything about you, but anything you put on the glasses, you know, and that's often pretty personal stuff.
3: And if your email's connected to it. So there's a lot going on there, but something else your investigation found out is where this data is being sent, even without the help of a hacker.
6: Yes. So even if they're working perfectly and no one breaks into your glasses, a lot of the user data, the Australian user data, you know, anything you might say or do with the AI companion that's built into these glasses, for example, that's being sent to China. Now,
3: how's it being sent to China? Why?
6: Well, because it turns out, even though this isn't in the privacy policy, these are that's you know, these glasses are run off the AI companion is run. It seems to be run off Chinese sovereign AI models,
3: right?
6: And so, you know, another tell there is that if you go and ask these glasses, the chatbot that's built in, say some questions that the Chinese government might consider sensitive questions.
3: Like, you know, Tiananmen Square?
6: Asking about Tiananmen Square, asking about Taiwan, asking about, you know, the very well documented at this point persecution of Uyghurs in Xinjiang. You will sometimes get no answer. Sometimes you'll get inaccuracies. When our researcher asked about Tiananmen Square, the chatbot sort of demurred and said, can we talk about something more positive? So, you know, some signs there. But in terms of, you know, that data going over the border and then also being sent on to other Chinese companies, but it was very hard to follow the trail. This was something that they had to work out by, you know, picking through the digital entrails. Yeah. This is not disclosed. It's not in the privacy policy, and it really should be. You know, it's something that I think people do want to know if they're considering, you know, what devices to let into kind of most intimate parts of their lives.
3: Yeah.
6: It's really how people do use these glasses. It's an extension of yourself. It's integrated into your life. You know, kids are using them, you're using them at home. And some people are using them in professional contexts as well. So there's all kinds of sensitive data, be it personal or of another nature, that is potentially quite vulnerable here and going places that people have no way of knowing.
3: Food for thought there with our technology reporter, Ange Lavoie-Pierre. Well, to New South Wales now, where the spate of violent deaths of women and children over the weekend has reinforced calls for urgent early intervention and prevention measures against family violence. Some advocates say we need a national royal commission into femicide. Others want to focus on implementing existing recommendations for change and put them in immediately. But they all agree that the community, along with health workers and educators, needs to understand how to report any signs of violence to authorities. And Catherine Gregory has the story this morning.
8: Sherelle Moody is angry and sad that yet again she's had to add the deaths of three women to her database, the Australian Femicide Watch.
9: When we see a cluster of deaths like this, everyone is really shocked and everyone is really angry and everyone is motivated to change it. But the reality is that we actually lose a woman or girl every 4 days in this country.
8: Over the weekend, two women aged 90 and 23 were fatally stabbed in separate incidents at homes in Sydney and Wagga Wagga. And a 70-year-old woman was found dead at a property in the state's Northern Tablelands region. The alleged male perpetrators weren't known to police either.
9: We need to actually remember that at the very centre of violence against women, and in particularly domestic violence, is misogyny and the belief that men own women.
8: Sherelle Moody has been pushing for a Royal Commission

0: an interfemicide for some time, but her petition for it has taken off after the weekend's violence and even includes signatures from politicians Monique Ryan, Zali Steggall and Lydia Thorpe.
1: We'd be looking at gendered violence as a whole across Australia. So we'd have a look at what a government's failing to do, what are the hurdles that's facing them.
0: Governments have conducted multiple reviews into family and domestic violence and set up a national commission to tackle the scourge. In New South Wales, there's also reforms such as a real-time alert system that notifies victim survivors when their perpetrator leaves prison. And launched this week, the ability for victim survivors of DV to more easily break a lease, change locks and access their share of the rental bond. But Sherelle Moody says government response is too reactive.
1: We should be having a lot of programs aimed at changing the way that people view women. And when I say people, I mean mainly men. We should have programs that are there for when men feel like they're going to harm a person. They should be able to call a prevention service and get immediate support.
0: Michaela Cronin is the Commissioner for Domestic, Family and Sexual Violence. While she doesn't think we need a royal commission, she agrees prevention is key, but more specifically, a focus on early intervention.
2: The most likely people that someone will report an experience of domestic, family or sexual violence or ask for help is a family member, a friend, a health professional, so their GP, or if it's a young person, it's often their peers at school.
0: She says we need to prioritise a national approach to risk assessment, which means everyone from health workers to educators and DV workers know the red flags and how to act on them.
2: So we need to be providing support into our health system so that they are intervening and acting when they see warning signs.
0: The New South Wales Premier is about to launch a campaign to encourage people to report concerning behaviour too, which Delia Donovan, the CEO of Peak Body Domestic Violence New South Wales, backs. But she points out none of this will work without more funding.
3: We already have the evidence. We just now need to act and invest. We have several reports across Australia, several reports across this state. We need to meaningfully fund every one of those recommendations.
0: The New South Wales Minister for DV Prevention, Jodie Harrison, says the government's recent budget increased funding to core DV services by 50%.
4: And that's our reporter, Catherine Gregory. If you're in an abusive situation or you know someone who is, you can call 1-800-RESPECT. That's 1-800-737-732. 1-800-737-732. This is ABC News Radio. Here are the headlines this morning. Anthony Albanese has joined more than a dozen world leaders who've signed a declaration urgently calling for global guardrails to ensure that AI remains under human control. They also suggest that the UN should consider creating an international institution which would convene countries when capability thresholds are crossed. A plan for Australians to use their superannuation to make it easier to secure a home loan is being floated by the Coalition today. The proposal, which has not been adopted as official party policy yet, would allow individuals to use their retirement savings as collateral for a mortgage or to increase the size of their loan. And Britain has agreed to help Saudi Arabia counter attacks from the Iran-backed Houthis. Yeah, it is kind of conditional, though. The UK Prime Minister, Andy Burnham, says they'll provide defensive air-to-air refuelling, but only for a limited time period. Obviously, the US has not been carrying out any attacks on the Houthis as Saudi Arabia would like, so the UK seems to have stepped in here in somewhat of a limited way. Eastern Standard Time right now, 13 minutes to 10. Central Time, 17 past 9. If you're in WA, it is 13 minutes to 8. Let's talk sport. Fraser Fife is with us again this morning. And Fraser, Collingwood's Nick Dacos has taken out this year's AFL Brownlow medal with a record.
5: Yeah, indeed, Sarah. He had 47 votes, which was a record. That's from his 22 games played, 11 clear of the next best, which was Geelong's Bailey Smith. Brisbane's Connor McKenna, he won the league's Goal of the Year prize, while Hawthorn's Nick Watson took out Mark of the Year. And Fremantle defender Bailey Banfield, he won the Jim Steins Community Leadership Award for his work with the Starlight Children's Foundation, Worthy Australia and the Purple Hearts Foundation. Now, speaking of the Dockers, they say they're embracing both

0: hype and the chaos surrounding grand final week as they look to win the club's first premiership. Fremantle is set to start as the underdog. That's despite finishing the home and away season as the minor premier, with Brisbane looking to claim a third straight flag at the MCG on Saturday. Dockers midfielder Corey Wagner says that players are cherishing the occasion.
1: Just enjoy the moment and be grateful to be in the position and, yeah, sort of welcome all those people coming in to give you tickets and, yeah, just embrace it all. So it's, yeah, as much as I think I've sort of gotten, the way the year sort of panned out, I've sort of got, yeah, plans in place and, yeah, just going to enjoy it all.
0: Meanwhile, NRL finals are in full swing and Dolphins star Selwyn Cobbo says that he's determined to take his game to another level. The 24-year-old winger signed a four-year extension last week as the Redcliffe-based club prepares for Friday's preliminary final against the Roosters at Lang Park. Cobbo says that he's playing with renewed confidence and belief.
2: I'm just trying to prove a point and get where I need to be, where I should be. Nah, playing Origin and playing final footy now, and it's been the best year so far for me. And yeah, I'm just enjoying footy. And nah, I love proving people wrong. I hate when people doubt me, and this is a good year for me. Yeah.
0: In the NRLW, Raiders winger Isabella Waterman says a focus on team culture has been central to the side's sterling performance this season. The Green Machine meet West Tigers in last Friday's elimination final. That was to secure a semi-final matchup against the Roosters on Saturday. Waterman says the Raiders are wary of the minor premiers, who have had a week off after ending their regular season with a 42-12 demolition of the Bulldogs. But she is confident the Canberra club has what it takes.
3: It's been awesome. I think the energy, the professionalism within the group has been awesome. I don't know, it just feels different this year. And the team culture, we've been focusing on that a lot, and it's obviously been working for us. We've been getting some good wins in there.
0: The Jack Jumpers have won their first game of the NBL season in Hobart against Southeast Melbourne Phoenix 96-91. The Jack Jumpers rallied from 16 points down, outscoring the Phoenix by 19 points in the second half. David Johnson was the top performer for the Jack Jumpers with a game-high 26 points. He says that coach Scott Roth's message for the second half was to just believe.
4: Any game that we're in, we believe that we can win it. And we were lackadaisical on some things early on. Clean those up, turnovers, rebounds, eliminate the three ball for a team like that that shoots it really well. And that was the game plan.
0: The Australian Diamonds have named a 14-player netball squad ahead of next month's Constellation Cup against New Zealand. Led by captain Liz Watson, the Diamonds have added the proven duo of Amy Parmenter and Danelle Wallum, as well as potential debutante Jessie Grenvold. Joe Weston will not feature in the four-test series due to being unavailable for selection. The squad will come together at Canberra's Australian Institute of Sport before crossing the Tasman for the opening clash in Auckland on October 18th. And finally, Swiss soccer player Granit Xhaka is under investigation by local prosecutors after admitting to possessing a fake COVID-19 vaccination certificate. The 33-year-old is alleged to have obtained the certificate in 2022, posting on social media that he had a mistrust towards the vaccine and had been influenced by worries and uncertainty. At the time, it was a requirement in Switzerland to have a certificate for some travel abroad. Xhaka, who captained Switzerland at the World Cup earlier this year, says that he takes full responsibility and will fully cooperate with the relevant authorities. And that is the latest in sport. Sarah?
5: Thanks, Fraser. See you again in an hour. Now, I don't know if you were trying to fly anywhere over the weekend, but 30 flights were cancelled by Virgin Australia because of issues with cabin crew resourcing. Now, that included flights from Brisbane to Cairns, Sydney to Cairns, and also international flights to New Zealand and Fiji. It's understood that enough crew called in sick on Saturday to leave those flights uncovered. And here's the interesting bit. No one was willing to step in on their day off to cover those crew who called in sick. Well, we've been talking to Robin Ironside this morning, who's the aviation writer for The Australian, who's explained to us what's going on here, what's at the root of all of this.
6: The problem is, I guess, probably exacerbated by the fact that it's footy final season and Virgin Australia has put on extra services to carry more passengers. But at the same time, cabin crew resources have been stretched so thin that there's not quite enough people to cover all these flights. So they're being expected to work on days off. And a lot of them are pushing back on that, particularly on the routes that you just mentioned, because they're long days for the crew. Basically, it might be a 4.5

0: half-hour flight, 45 minutes turnover, during which time they have to clean the aircraft, and then another 4.5 hours back. So it amounts to a very long day for them. And, yeah, for $300 extra, they're not really prepared to do that.
1: Right. So they do get some sort of overtime payment, but it's not much. And it would be the same as they would get if they were doing some of the shorter haul flights, is it?
0: Exactly. Yes, that's exactly right. If they were doing a Melbourne to Sydney, they'd get the same. So, you know, they're weighing it up and deciding, no, I just don't think it's worth it.
1: From the people you've spoken to on the inside, is there any suggestion that those crew calling in sick on Saturday, that was part of any sort of coordinated action?
0: There's not really an indication of that. I mean, with a workforce of over 2,500 cabin crew, I guess a proportion of sickness is to be expected on any given day. And the fact that there are these extra services being put on for the footy finals has just sort of stretched cabin crew a bit too thin.
1: Okay, and on the other side of this, is there any suggestion there's coordinated action from those who are refusing to cover those shifts when they're called up?
0: Well, there may be a degree of that. Certainly there does seem to be a lot of frustration among the cabin crew. The Flight Attendants Association said they're simply exhausted. They're tired. They're asking for a duty time of 9 hours and 45 minutes, which for most people would sound like a horrible day, 9 hours and 45 minutes. But for them, it's an improvement on what they currently have, which is a 10-hour duty limit if things go to plan, and that can go to 12 hours if things don't go to plan. And on a two-sector flight, that can go up as much as 14 hours. So, yeah, they are long days. And when any company, as we've seen with Air Services, rely on their staff to work on days off just to cover shifts, that's when things seem to go wrong.
1: That's Robin Ironside, the aviation writer for the Australian newspaper, chatting to us this morning. Well, now for a total change of pace. Remember during pandemic lockdowns, people embraced the so-called nanotechnologies, things like knitting and bread baking and crochet. Well, bird watching was another hobby that really took off. And 6 years on, it is showing no signs of abating. In fact, between social media and Hollywood celebrities, birding is the new black. Our reporter Vanessa Mills has the story.
2: The COVID-19 pandemic lockdowns are credited with getting young people into bird watching. But 6 years on, the longevity of this trend is still surprising.
3: Yeah, I love birds. I'm in my 30s. What of it?
2: Yes! Callum Wells' enthusiasm for bird watching in a remote part of the Kimberley has created a sensation online after he and his mates called themselves the Talbot Bay Birdwatching Club.
3: Oh, a Brahmini kite. Nick, would you like to give us some facts about Brahmini kites?
4: Not like a proper kite with a string. They're actually a bird.
5: We catch up and, we'll be out on the boat. We're walking around trying to tick off new species off our list. Sometimes does involve having a beer or two, spinning a few yarns, having a laugh, and it's just good. It's just a nice sort of environment to be in, really. It's good, clean fun, we like to say.
2: The 33-year-old says bird watching coincides with spending time with his mates, having a laugh, and appreciating the environment.
5: We're trying to break down that stigma from it being a bit of a nerdy sort of thing, getting out there looking for birds, to something that everyone should appreciate.
3: And we have found something that is absolutely bucket list.
2: And their larrikin appreciation for bird watching has attracted some high-flying interest.
5: It's called the Get Birding Podcast, run by Sean Bean, who plays Ned Stark in Game of Thrones or Boromir in The Lord of the Rings. And he's been following us and following along the page and commenting on things. So I guess when Boromir from The Lord of the Rings is commenting on your stuff, you're pretty excited.
6: I think I saw a windbrill out there before.
7: A few great egrets.
2: On the shores of Broome's Roebuck Bay, bird watchers are in for a treat.
6: It's like the buffet is open out there. The Roebuck Bay buffet is incredible.
2: As these bird watchers feast their eyes, there's been a notable change in demographics at the Broome Bird Observatory in recent years.
6: Absolutely seeing more young people here.
2: Jamie Van Jones is a tour guide and warden at the Bird Observatory, which is dedicated to research and education. The boom in bird watching has boosted visitors.
6: If you talk about stereotypes of bird watchers, it's kind of, you think of khaki clothes, binocular straps and camera straps.

0: you know, a bum bag, you kind of get this a little bit of a, you know, instant maybe dorky look of someone. But I think that's absolutely changing. So I think now when you think of Twitchers, you think of people that have an absolute obsession with birds, and it can be, yeah, spanning any age.
1: But they're no longer bird nerds. That's the Broome Bird Observatory's Jamie Van Jones ending that report. Thanks for your company today. That's it from me. Rhiannon Elston's coming into the studio for the next few hours. See you tomorrow and have a good day. Ooh, it appears we don't have a news bulletin here this morning. Okay, tell you what, I'm going to have to take over. We'll see. I'll tell you why we don't have a minute, why we don't have a news bulletin. It's we've gone to the news a minute early. I've got too excited to get out of the studio here. My apologies for that. All right. What I was trying to say then is in a moment, Rhiannon Elston's coming into the studio to take you through the next couple of hours. Before she does, why don't I check the weather and finance with us one last time? Here we go. All right, if you're in Brisbane today, sunny with a top of 29 degrees. It is already 27. Sydney showers and 19. Canberra cloudy 16. Melbourne sunny and 17. Sunny in Hobart and 17. Sunny and 20 in Adelaide. Sunny and 22 if you're in Perth. And in Darwin, mostly sunny with a top of 33. It really is time for the news now. Thanks for your company.
2: ABC News with Jono Wakeley. Australia has joined more than a dozen countries in calling for coordinated AI regulation. But as political lead David Spears reports, the US and China hold different views about the rapidly advancing technology.
3: President Trump has also posted on social media again today that he sees it as a hoax, these fears around AI risks. He reckons that existing law enforcement bodies, including the US Justice Department, would be sufficient. He's due to meet the Chinese President Xi Jinping later in the week back at the White House. China has also been quite dismissive of the need for this level of safeguard or guardrails to be put in place around AI. However, the US Treasury Secretary did meet China's Vice Premier earlier today, and they did talk about setting up an AI dialogue between the two big players. So that's something, but it's certainly not going as far as the sort of public guardrails these 20 other countries are urging today.
2: Economists say it would be understandable if borrowers lost confidence in interest rate predictions. The Commonwealth Bank and ANZ have both updated their interest rate outlook, telling Australians to brace for yet another rate hike next week. But this comes just a few weeks after every big bank economist was calling for an end to rate hikes for 2026, with cuts expected from 2027. CBA's head of Australian economics, Belinda Allen, says it's a rapidly evolving situation.
4: It just seems like the RBA is going to lift the cash rate. And I know there's been a bit of, you know, shifting calls, but markets are getting fully priced now. So financial markets think there's over a 90% chance of the RBA lifting the cash rate next week.
2: Green Senator Sarah Hanson-Young has accused telecommunications companies of putting profits ahead of their care for customers as a parliamentary inquiry into the 000 system wraps up. The inquiry recommended control of the emergency call person operations, which answers calls to 000 and transfers them to local emergency services, should move from being operated by Telstra to a new national authority. Senator Hanson-Young, who chaired the inquiry, said the system used to be run by a government agency.
5: We think it's time to really consider bringing that back under independent control so that the customer, the public, the safety is put first. It's not seen as some kind of chore or add-on for a privately run company.
2: A regional maternity advocate says a long-term trend of birthing services being closed is behind an increase in the number of women giving birth on the way to hospital. Rates of birth before arrivals have doubled in regional areas since 2021, with rates as high as 1 in 67 births in the state's north and central coast. The government says while it would like to create more birthing options closer to home, it's facing a worker shortage. Perinatal social worker and campaigner Jen Laurie says more creative solutions are needed.
6: Every time I hear a story, I think I've heard the worst of it. Like, it can't get any worse than that. And I almost sometimes wonder if it's going to take a catastrophic outcome for somebody to be really creative and start listening and do something about it.
2: An ACT and New South Wales aged care provider has signed an enforceable undertaking to repay more than $1.3 million in wages and superannuation. Not-for-profit Goodwin Aged Care self-reported the underpayments to the Fair Work Ombudsman 2 years ago.